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0: Have a check in to see what's happening in news. Steph, what's making news this hour?
2: Well, Matt, developer Wellco says it's continuing with the Jane Eliza project despite axing 75 home buyer contracts at a Gawler Estate development. Sorry, a Gawler East development, I should say. Wellco cancelled the contracts for stages 8 and 9 of its Springwood Estate development last week, citing government planning changes to the area. It says it would not be appropriate to draw comparisons between the two projects and remains excited to deliver Jane Eliza. The Renmark-Pringer Council has released a statement in relation to this and says, Council has a strong and positive working relationship with Wellco through our land facilitation agreement. And at this stage, Council has no reason to suggest that the issues reported in relation to the Springwood development have any impact on the Jane Eliza project. The Prime Minister acknowledges his views on Australia's border controls have changed during his political career. At the 2015 Labor National Conference, Anthony Albanese voted against a boat turnbacks policy supported by then Labor leader Bill Shorten. Since winning the 2022 election, the Albanese government has remained committed to the policy. Mr. Albanese says the nation's migration system is orderly. And zookeepers at Monarto Safari Park are using edible glitter to track the reproductive cycles of their two youngest southern white rhinos. The rhinos are fed the glitter with handfuls of hay, which helps zookeepers take samples for hormonal testing at the other end.
0: Right, I heard this earlier this morning.
2: The species found in southern Africa are classed as vulnerable, largely due to illegal poaching, and the park's Heidi Kinter says fecal tests could potentially detect pregnancies earlier than blood tests.
0: The 14-year-old boy in me is very interested in that story and just the way it's written as well. I love it.
2: Yeah.
0: But what an interesting way to do it.
2: And if you would like to see some photos, abc.net.au.
0: Oh, we'll go and have a look at them.
2: Because they use blue glitter.
0: Oh, okay.
2: So they went with that colour.
0: Okay.
2: That's a little bit...
0: I would have gone with gold, so it really looks
2: like
0: a party.
2: Something gender neutral, please. but yes, I saw... I like the idea of glitter...
0: In the
2: rhino.
0: For the rhino. Okay, good on them too. I hope it works well for them at the end of the day. It's 25-10. Now, the hot take, Steph.
2: Oh.
0: You have, everyone wants their say on this one.
2: Yes.
0: Purely for the fact that you've said that Christmas Day isn't as good as Boxing Day.
2: It's not as fun.
0: Not as fun.
2: And

0: She said, yes, like Christmas is a special day. It's great, but it's a lot of work. And
1: oh,
0: I said,
1: don't doubt that.
0: I said, often it's the people who aren't doing that work that love Christmas because they're not having to do the work. So, yeah, I'm sort of seeing that way of thinking. But I also heard from Patricia who said she only half agrees. She loves Boxing Day, but Christmas is the day you open your presents.
1: Yeah, that's what I mean.
0: You give the presents to people. That's a special thing. And I get that. That is a special thing, especially with kids.
1: Yeah. Oh, absolutely.
0: So I do understand, but I still, for me, it's more fun. All right. Boxing Day.
1: Boxing Day.
0: Cricket, leftovers, couch.
1: You're done.
0: That's it.
1: What do you think? Do you think Boxing Day is better than Christmas Day? That's Steph's hot take. 1-300-1062-22-24-10.
2: Are there any winners in the cost of living crisis? What's causing the algal bloom?
3: Questions. They've never been more important. So the one thing we'll never question is our duty to keep asking. ABC News. Keep asking.
1: 17 degrees for Renmark and Wakery today. Karoonda 16 and Lamoureux forecast for 15. Starting to warm up, starting to see a bit more sun around the place as well, which is nice. Renmark, Loxton and Balmoral all sitting on 8 degrees. Actually, Wakery's just tipped up there to 8.2. Lamoureux and Berry on 6 and Pinneroo 3 degrees. Pinneroo hovering around freezing a little earlier this morning. Just following up on the information we have about a truck crash in Balmoral this morning. There was a crash on the Sturt Highway around 7:15. The truck is blocking the highway in both directions and the traffic is currently, including heavy vehicles, is being diverted via Morgan Road and the Goyder Highway and also via the Monash Turn off as well. Heavy vehicles entering South Australia through Yamba are advised to take Sinitsky Road to avoid the crash scene. As we have more details, we'll let you know, but that's the latest that we've heard from SA Police on that accident which happened earlier on this morning. Right, Scratchy 45 voting. Let's have a quick look in here at the moment. Blue by you. Wow, the votes have gone very well there. George in Wakery, Scratchy 45, a very hard choice. Linda has a beautiful voice and a great song, but for nostalgic reasons of when I was a young man, my choice is with you, Matt. Thank you very much. The two picks for tomorrow, we have mine, which is Paper Lace, The Night Chicago Died, or Linda Ronstadt and Blue By You that Steph has chosen.

0: but must vote for wonderful Linda Ronstadt. We have 20 minutes to go. Who's going to win at the moment? Blue by you is ahead by four.
1: Join the conversation now.
2: Call 1300 1062 22.
1: Text
2: 0467 922 783.
0: 22 to 10. Your Say launched yesterday on the ABC. You would have seen it all over the place. And it's all about inviting you to be part of the conversation about what's working well in your community, as well as what could be done a little bit better. You're going to hear more about it after Mondo Rock. This is State of the Heart, ABC Riverland.

0: what improvements you'd like to see and how you're feeling just overall. What are some topics you'd like discussed that maybe we've missed? Anita Ward got out on the streets to have some conversations for Your Say, and she spoke with Edmund Kempka. Here's what he had to say.
1: I'm from Barmera. I originally come from Europe.
2: Whereabouts in Europe?
1: Well, I'm from a Polish village from Turkey. It was, the village's name was Adampol, or Polonesko in Turkish, which meant Polish village. The village was established in 1846, and I came here in 1966.
2: Why did you come to Australia?
1: Well, we had to get away. It was issues in the village, and it wasn't very good life. We couldn't go back to Poland because it was communism. So we decided to come to Australia, and life's been beautiful.
2: How did you end up in the Riverland?
1: Well, my mum's cousin was living in Moorook, and she got in touch with him, and he said, oh, well, they can come down here and we'll give them a job. So I started working in on the blocks, and then I worked in Ljubljana Winery. At that stage, it was in Moorook. And then I came to work in Barmera, and then I stayed in Barmera, then ended up at fruit juices. I worked in fruit juices for many, many years, yeah.
2: So you live in Barmera still today?
1: I do, yes.
2: And what do you love about where you live?
1: Well, I love Riverland because it gives me a country life. Istanbul was a big city, and coming from a village outside of Istanbul, you ended up being in a village more or less environment that it sort of pleases me, you know. So I was just happy to be in the Riverland. I love it. I love Australia. I love the countryside. I don't mind going to the city, but I like to get out of the city. Yes.
2: I feel you, Edmund. Yes. When you think about the future of Australia, is there anything that worries you or concerns you?
1: I do worry about radicals and fanatics. I feel they do not assimilate. I feel as a migrant, you need to love Australia, embrace Australia, and take this country as your own. You can still have your culture, but just keep being an Australian. I am fully Australian, you know. I have committed myself to Australia, and I love Australia.
2: Oh, that really shows.
1: Yeah.
2: And when you think about the future of Australia, what gives you hope?
1: I'm just hoping that we can continue being the way we are, that people have a job. I'm a little bit worried about people unemployed and homeless. I do worry about them. And I feel that now we're bringing extra migrants into the country, and I worry about the people which are homeless, our people living in cars because they can't get a house. Housing is a bit of a problem. I think we should need to sort that out.
2: If you had a message for people about the Riverland, you know, what would you say?
1: Riverland is a beautiful place. Just come up here and see it. You know, all the city people should come and visit. You know, anywhere from Australia, come and visit. It's a beautiful place.
0: Edmund Kempka from Barmera, originally from Poland. And it's great to hear his thoughts as part of Your Say. 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
0: Hot take for today continues. 1300 1060 222. Steph really throwing it out there, saying that Boxing Day is better than Christmas Day. You've got the leftovers, you've got the couch, and you've got the cricket. Everything's set for Boxing Day, where Christmas Day is quite stressful. Gordon was on the phone, 1300 1062 22. He only half agrees with the hot take. That's what Annie said earlier. Patricia said earlier, Boxing Day is more relaxed, but often you don't have the same family connection as on Christmas Day, and that's what it's about after all. Thanks, Gordon. Mum?

Nine and on ABC. Listen, ABC Riverland, Mondo Rock, State of the Heart. The next few weeks at the ABC are all going to be about having your say about the future, issues that you're concerned about. We've done your say before, but normally based around a specific event, say an election or something like that. But we want to hear about where you live.

0: Hello. Morning, Matthew. I can't agree with Steph today. I love Christmas Day. I love the build-up to Christmas Day when everyone comes together is just wonderful. 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What do you reckon? 1300 106222.
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0: Wow, looks like Linda Ronstadt's going to be almost, not a landslide, but still the voting is getting away there. We are currently 5 votes the difference. Blue Bayou getting out in front. Annie getting a vote in there as well for Linda Ronstadt. That may well be the way we go, unless we can pull, 6 votes for Paper Lace between now and 10 o'clock. I've seen stranger things happen, but unlikely. 11 to 10. This is 1927. Compulsory Hero.

0: streaming now on ABC Listen, ABC Riverland, 1927, Compulsory Hero. 7 to 10. We've got an update that I don't know if it's actually, it is the latest one we've got here, but I don't know if there's a difference between what we said earlier, but there was a truck crash on the Sturt Highway in Barmara around 7:15 this morning. The truck is blocking the Sturt Highway in both directions. There are still some delays with the cleanup continuing. Traffic, including heavy vehicles, is being diverted via Morgan Road and the Goyder Highway and the Monash turnoff. Heavy vehicles entering South Australia through Yamba should take Stanitsky Road to avoid the crash scene and get around that way through Loxton. So if you are travelling this morning, that's a good one to keep in mind, unless you got caught up in it. And that might have been taking you a little while to get through there. But hopefully the cleanup will be done relatively soon and traffic will get back to normal. And hopefully everyone is okay. Last we heard, the truck driver was being extracted by emergency services with injuries thought to be minor. But we'll get more details on that and bring it to you as soon as we can.
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0: ABC News with Matt Coleman. The federal opposition leader Angus Taylor says a merger between the Liberal Party and One Nation in South Australia won't be happening. Liberal Senator Alex Antic is reportedly angling for the parties to join forces in the state. At the recent state election, the Liberals suffered a thumping defeat, losing half a dozen seats. But Mr Taylor is arguing his party remains strong in SA.
1: Whatever Alex's view, that is what's going to happen. We won't be merging and we won't be forming a coalition. That will not be happening, I can assure you of that. So the Liberal Party is strong in South Australia and will remain strong in South Australia.
0: An Adelaide landlord says he's lodged a complaint with SafeWork SA over debris falling onto his driveway under the South Road Superway. Landlord Anthony Pettenau says the weight of roosting pigeons has caused metal flashing over a stormwater pipe to come loose and fall. He says he's contacted the Transport Department four times and the local council with little luck. He's told 891 ABC Adelaide that while a contractor has come to sweep up the debris, his concern remains for nearby businesses.
2: More than 10 photos of the debris, the collapse and the flashing blowing in the wind, and I have not had a response or I have not seen anybody attend site.
0: The Transport Department says it's investigating. Palestinian-Australian author Randa Abdel-Fattah has indicated that she is no longer pursuing a defamation case against the Premier Peter Malinauskas. In January, he was served concerns notices over public comments he made about Dr. Abdel-Fattah, who was uninvited from Adelaide Writers' Week. She says bringing a defamation case against a sitting Premier carries prohibitive cost and risk, saying not all victories are won in courts. Mr. Malinauskas says he welcomes the legal action appearing to have been dropped.
3: But I'm not running around cheering about it or gloating. I will just maintain my position that I think people should be able to be entitled to debate these issues at Writers' Weeks and other events, just as long as they respect other people's ability to be able to make a contribution from the alternate case.
0: The Sturt Highway is closed in both directions near Barmera in the Riverland. A truck crashed this morning. Emergency services were called just after 7 a.m. The truck had rolled and blocked traffic in both directions. Police say the driver was slightly injured. The US military says its latest wave of strikes on Iran were designed to punish the Islamic Revolutionary Guard for attacking American forces in Jordan. The BBC's James Reid has more.
4: The United States has now attacked Iran for 10 consecutive nights, but neither the bombing nor President Trump's threats have broken Iran's chokehold on the Strait of Hormuz. The Iranians have continued to hit back across the region, with Jordan, Bahrain and Kuwait all reporting attacks on Monday, and Iran's Houthi allies in Yemen have announced a maritime embargo of Saudi Arabia at the entrance to the Red Sea, adding to pressure on global energy supplies. The Saudis have said they'll respond firmly to any move to disrupt shipping.
0: A meeting of Southeast Asia's foreign ministers begins today, with senior leaders from the US, China, Russia and Australia all joining. Southeast Asia correspondent Tim Swanston has more.
5: The meeting of the foreign ministers of ASEAN countries comes amid renewed conflict in the Middle East, sparking fears in Asia of a worsening energy crisis. Southeast Asia bore much of the brunt of the closure of the Strait of Hormuz, restricting oil and gas supplies to heavily import-dependent Southeast Asian countries. It'll likely dominate discussions, particularly between ASEAN foreign ministers and US Secretary of State Marco Rubio. China's Foreign Minister Wang Yi will attend. So too will Australia's Foreign Minister Penny Wong, who will likely have a meeting of the Quad, a partnership between Australia, India, Japan and the US.
0: The lawyer for self-described misogynist influencer brothers Andrew and Tristan Tate claims their arrest in Miami is politically motivated. The pair will fight extradition to the UK, where they're facing fresh charges of rape and sex trafficking. The brothers are already charged with rape, bodily harm, human trafficking and controlling prostitution for gain, relating to three other alleged victims in the UK between 2012 and 2015. Lawyer Joseph McBride says they'll argue there are special circumstances.
6: These guys went to D.C. to exercise their First Amendment rights. They met with members of Congress as private citizens. They met with friends in Washington, D.C. They walked the grounds of the Capitol, and 3 days later, they're in the jumpsuit. You do the math.
0: South Australia's weather, Renmark, mostly sunny, 17. Mount Gambier, a late shower or 2, 15. Port Lincoln, a possible shower, 17. Port Pirie, mostly sunny, 18. Adelaide, partly cloudy, a top of 17 degrees, currently 13. ABC News.
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12: So why is there such a different response here from what you are saying to us and the feedback we are getting in real time from people inside the secondary system? How can both things be true here?
13: We have multiple safeguards and we can't see that there's systemic issues with the moderation process and with teachers making unethical judgments around assessment. We have to trust that teachers and their school leadership are putting student learning at the forefront of the work that they do.
10: Rory McLaren.
12: Welcome to the second hour of Mornings. Uncertainty continues to cloud the situation in the Middle East, with Houthis overnight declaring a maritime blockade on Saudi Arabia, escalating threat to energy supplies. So what does this ongoing unfolding situation mean for two key industries here in South Australia, the trucking sector and grain producers? You'll find out shortly. Soon, should game be back on your weekly menu? Chef Mark Best, he'll be talking taste with you. I want to hear from you. Do you or your family have a favourite recipe using something like rabbit or kangaroo? Let me know on 1300 222 891. And it is Tuesday. You have two chances to win today on the Mornings program. Listen very carefully for your cue to call to try and win a big red beanie. And also, it's Tuesday, so celebrity snippet. You need to try and identify who this person is.
14: Can I talk to you for a second? Can I talk to you for a second? Can I talk to you for a second?
12: 1300 222 891 is the number to ring. You can text 0467 922 891 with your guesses. The first person to correctly identify that voice gets access to the Morning's Book Vault. We've had a couple of guesses coming through. I can categorically rule out it is not Donald Trump. We've had a couple of guesses there. I understand how people have gone there, but it is not the United States president. It is 7 minutes past 10. When it comes to fuel, are we about to be hit with another price rise? Well, we know the excise cut from the federal government, it was extended for another month until the 2nd of August. But then we have this situation which continues to flare in the Middle East. Steve Shearer is the executive officer of the SA Road Transport Association. He joins you now. Steve, good morning.
15: Yeah, good morning, Rory. How are you?
12: Let's talk about that date. Why is the 2nd of August so critical, not just when it comes to excise?
15: Well, there are two figures. Excise is made up of two things, Rory. There's the road user charge. That's the tax levied against the trucking industry to recover the cost of our impact on roads. And then there's a thing called the fuel tax credit. That's what's left over in the excise once the government keeps the road user charge. We claim back that fuel tax credit when we do our BAS, because it is our money, and that's perfectly legitimate. The big issue with all of this has been, when it became clear the government was going to reduce the excise, we said to them they have to reduce the road user charge as well to preserve that gap, the fuel tax credit. Otherwise, it create major havoc. What they did was the right thing for the trucking industry, but it did have an adverse, unintended consequence that government didn't think about, even though we raised it with them. People who are using diesel off the road, so farmers, or even people with trucks who are carting your fresh produce and keeping it in temperature-controlled vans, the air conditioning units on those vans is also considered off-road. Now, because they're not using it on-road, government can't legitimately keep that road user charge or road tax, so they can claim it back. When the government dropped the fuel excise and they reduced the road user charge to zero to make sure the fuel tax credit was preserved, that meant that all the farmers and the users of other off-road diesel lost the opportunity or ability to reclaim that road user charge. So it is a lot more complicated than a lot of people think, and it causes grief. But we have got the government understanding. They've got it. The trucking industry will collapse very, very quickly if they don't preserve that fuel tax credit.
12: And are you, again, to your point there, Steve, are you pleased by what you are potentially hearing out of the federal government right now about this issue?
15: Well, they keep assuring us that they'll keep the relativity between the excise and the road user charge. So whatever they decide for political reasons to do to the excise, there will be a parallel change in the road user charge, and that solves our major problem. But it doesn't solve the problem for all the people who are using off-road diesel, particularly in the agricultural sector.
12: Well, we'll hear from Brad Perry, the CEO of Grain Producers, in a moment, Steve Shearer. But for your members, how challenging is it at the moment to try and forecast what the next 3-6 months looks like, given the uncertainty when it comes to one of those key input costs when it comes to fuel?
15: Yeah, look, fuel used to be about a third of our cost. During the peak of the price increase, when fuel prices doubled, our fuel cost jumped up to about 60 to 70% of our cost structure. And everyone would have gone broke if we couldn't claim back the increase from our customers. Now, on average, most operators have only managed to claim about half back, which means that since early March, they've actually been losing money. Some customers have been really good and said, yep, we get it, we'll pay the full increase, and we've been able to pass it on, and they pass it on to their customers. So long as that happens, everything works. The unavoidable downside for everyone in the community is prices for everything from Weet-Bix to everything else goes up.
12: Steve Shearer, thank you for your perspectives, as always, on this issue. Executive Officer of the SA Road Transport Association, and it's 11 minutes past 10. Brad Perry is the CEO of Grain Producers here in SA. Brad, welcome back to Mornings.
11: Good morning.
12: Brad, I also wanted to check in with you at this time. For a few reasons, we are in the middle or towards the back end of July. I want to get a sense as to how the season is progressing. But before we do that, how are you going when it comes to the two Fs, fertiliser and fuel?
11: Yeah, good question. So, look, fertiliser and fuel's stabilised in price and supply, which has been great. And we've seen, you know, the price of fertiliser drop as well. So urea's gone right down against stabilised. But I guess the big question is what's coming next? So that's it. The long-term planning is something that grain producers have to do. And we just don't know what's going to happen with the uncertainty in the Middle East.
12: Well, just on that, even like I said, out of the 10 o'clock news, this development overnight with potential impacts when it comes to Saudi Arabia, it just adds another layer of complexity for what farmers are trying to achieve here in South Australia.
11: Well, we're only, we're months away from harvest. So towards the end of the year, there's going to be, quite a big harvest. We've had really good rain, probably the best start for many years in South Australia. So crops looking really good. Unfortunately, it's a very expensive crop to put in, so margins are very tight. And what we really need is certainty going forward so we can get that harvest off and farmers can make some money.
12: Can you just tell us a little bit more about that, Brad? Because it's for people who are sitting here potentially listening to us in Adelaide, and hello to everyone outside of Adelaide who joins the program at this time of day. How good a season has it been thus far, given the rain that's fallen?
11: Well, our seasons are really based on rainfall. So what we've seen is huge amounts of rainfall right across the cropping region. So the last couple of years have been incredibly dry and there's been dry sowing. So they had to plant the seed into dry soil. It was completely opposite this season. And what we've seen is crops are just are growing at a very strong rate. But that also requires a lot of fertilizer and urea. So, there's a big challenge there in that a lot of farmers bought fertilizer and fuel when it was really at its top price.
12: And on that, you speak about rain. We are towards the end of July. What sort of follow-up is required over the next couple of months?
11: Yeah, look, we're still going to need some strong rainfall to finish in most cases, although there is quite a bit of moisture out there, which helps the crops grow. We're keeping an eye on the El Nino forecast from the BOM that's, saying it's going to be really dry from now on. So there's a few things in play. And I guess from a farmer's perspective and a grain producer's perspective, we really just need certainty to plan. So that's been the biggest challenge at the moment.
12: Brad Perry, CEO of Grain Producers SA, thank you.
11: Thanks for having me.
12: Brad Perry there. And earlier you heard from Steve Shearer from the SA Road Transport Association. It is a Tuesday. You have a chance to win by playing Celebrity Snippet. You need to try and identify who this person is.
14: Can I talk to you for a second? Can I talk to you for a second? Can I talk to you for a second?
12: John, good morning.
16: Good morning.
12: Who do you think it is, John?
16: It sounds a bit like Peter Falk from Columbo.
12: I like that guess. I like that guess a lot, John, but I'm afraid it's not Peter Falk.
16: Ah.
12: Thank you very much for calling in. We did have a couple of extra texts coming in suggesting it might be the US President, Donald Trump. It is not Donald Trump. Another guess here. Is it Charlie Sheen from something where he plays an aloof, broken man with a good heart? No, it's not Charlie Sheen. Another text here. It's Alec Baldwin. Freddie in the Outback. Alec Baldwin. No, not Alec Baldwin either. So keep your guesses coming through. 0467 922 891 is the text number. Lots of you texting in about your first drive as well. Deb down there in Warrildale. Good morning, Deb. I remember the first time my dad, an experienced driver, drove a car with power steering. Crikey, we were lucky to have lived to tell the tale. If it wasn't so scary, it would have been hilarious. Dad was used to driving cars that didn't have power steering. A very different experience for us all in the car. We're thrown around inside the car with every turn. Deb, thank you for that particular text. Another one here. Our daughter's dream was to drive up Old Wollunga Hill and along Kaipo Road. Going uphill was okay, but on Kaipo Road, an oncoming two-tier cattle truck hit overhead branches and landed on our new Magna. Passengers were okay, apart from the irate father. Thank you for that text as well. And another one here. The first time teaching my son to drive back in the early 2000s, he crashed into a doctor's car outside of Nolunga Hospital. Thankfully, no one was hurt, and the GP was brilliant. Decided to get professional lessons from that day on. Keep your first drive stories coming through on 1300 222 891, or you can text 0467 922 891. Soon you will go to Canberra. Really interesting political story developing regarding the South Australian Liberal Party. Sarah Tomeska will bring you up to speed with what is going on there from ABC News. But next, you might remember the days before supermarkets were full of chicken and beef, plenty of families. Or they lived off rabbit and other game. Up next, talking taste. Should game be back on our weekly menus? I want to hear your recipes as well. This is what we do with Talking Taste. You get to take us into your home, into your kitchen, into your cookbooks. Did your family have a favourite recipe? Let me know. 1300 222 891.
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12: From kangaroo to venison to duck and wild boar, game meat has long been a favourite of chefs, but at times it can be a little bit intimidating for us mere mortals in the home kitchen. Michelin-trained chef Mark Best, executive chef at Infinity at Sydney Tower, welcome back to Mornings. Thank you for Talking Taste.
20: Thank you so much. Thanks for having me.
12: Now, Mark, as always, I think it's nice to remind people that you might be plying your trade in Sydney, but you are an Adelaide person born and bred.
20: I am a Pinaroo boy, and Lamaroo lived, and Meningie and Murray Bridge.
12: So, okay, yeah, so. Given your experience outside of the metropolitan area,
20: Yeah.
17: What about game as a kid? Do you remember cooking or having much game as a kid?
20: Yeah, sure, absolutely. And I think that that country background certainly informs my cooking today, but it certainly has given me a long time love of things like rabbit, venison, fishing on the Murray as a kid, from a small boy, you know, anything that we caught, we ate. So there's that whole idea, and I think coming from a farming background as well, that we certainly honour anything that we kill, and you certainly would use it from nose to tail.
17: Yeah, how common was it on the family dinner table?
20: Oh, look, very common. Rabbit was constant, wild shot pigeons, obviously our own chickens as well, but anything was shot. Kangaroo from an early days, as my grandfather was a professional roo shooter. So, yeah, we were very well used to it and, found it delicious even as kids.
17: Mm. For people who might be listening to this discussion, Mark, I might be thinking, what is game technically? You know, what can be defined as game?
20: Look, I think it's anything that's not really been domesticated. You know, I think we're well used to pork, sheep, beef, chickens, ducks, but anything other than that, I think people, I think the public would perceive it as game. But anything that's really out in the wild and not being farmed.
17: That is the voice of Mark Best. We are talking taste today on 891 ABC Adelaide Mornings. Game is on the menu at 21 minutes past 10. Stay with us, Mark, because Vince has called in from Grange. G'day, Vince. G'day, Vince.
19: Mostly venison. Do some, like, schnitzels with the back straps, jerky, minced meat. Things like that, but venison's very expensive to buy. Do you know why?
17: Tell us, Vince. Why? Why are you finding it expensive?
19: Because it's dear.
17: No.
19: Oh.
20: Okay. All right,
17: Vince. Thank you for that offering, Vince. When it comes to sourcing, and Vince raises on venison. When it comes to sourcing game, what are some of the do's and don'ts, Mark?
20: The best thing is to get any of this, especially the wild caught. Obviously, venison is farmed as well, but that is fine. But just to get it through a good distributor and a good butcher, because they're going to know all of the food safety things. So obviously, some, especially wild pigs, you know, are not really safe to eat. There's parasites that affect humans. So, just to get it through a good butcher is the best way.
17: And the same also, and correct me if I'm wrong here, Mark, when it comes to preparing kangaroo as well and the process required to skin a kangaroo.
20: Look, we get it from an amazing company out of north of South Australia called Peru, and they only shoot the red males, and it's processed. It's extremely exacting process, even and humanely done as well, in terms of the way that the animals are taken and processed. So that's really when, you know, roo took off in Australia, when this company came online, and it was just through the quality of the processing that we could trust the entire process.
17: Mark, take us into a home kitchen if you can for people who are listening. You know, what are some of the easiest game meats for people to cook?
20: Well, I think Vince hit the nail on the head, other than his corny joke. But the back straps are amazing. And if you want to look at, say, a loin cut of lamb, would be very similar to roux or even venison, and really easy to cook. Just salt and pepper and a nice hot pan, and just sear it to your doneness. I would recommend, you know, sort of medium rare at the most, but they don't have any fat in them, a lot of these game cuts, so you have to cook them a little less.
17: Well, that, just on that, so if you are cooking, you say, you know, medium rare at the furthest?
20: Yeah, absolutely. There's no real intramuscular fat, so you just have to be a bit careful, otherwise it does end up a bit dry.
17: Thank you for this text. We ate rabbit and pigeon 3 to 4 times a week as a kid.
20: Yep.
17: Loved it. Another person has texted in, over the last couple of weeks, I've been dining out at home on delicious wild goat curry and venison fillet. Now, let's talk a little bit about goat, if we can, Mark. Have you used it often in your experience?
20: Yep. Yep, 100%. Yeah, goat curries are amazing. Even a leg of goat to replace a leg of lamb, absolutely stunning. Slow roasted, just with the usual trimmings. Goat shoulder. It's amazing for curries. Even if you're doing a sort of an Afghan style or a Southern Indian style curry, you can buy all those spices readily off the shelf or even paste, and they're super simple and delicious, and I think economical as well. It's not that expensive.
17: Mark, when it comes to game and its reputation, depending on the cut of meat or the animal chosen, it can for some people be seen as being too strong in flavour. Is that an unfair characterisation?
20: Look, we try to meet people's perceptions. I like to sort of get it into their mouth before I tell them what it is, and they've got really nowhere to go. But you can, for instance, I've have a charity event, Lot 100, this Saturday for the Women's and Children's Hospital charity, and I'm cooking 60 kilograms of wild-caught venison shoulder and cooking it in, marinating it in red wine, and then also putting bitter chocolate with it and serving Spätzle, which is the German sort of, or Austrian pasta with it. So, I use the sauce and the chocolate just to enhance the venison and also just mask any of that, perception.
17: Now, give us a sense. I'll come back to that event if I can, Mark, but give us a sense when it comes to cooking 60 kilos of venison shoulder like that. What are some of the logistics involved when it comes to actually physically cooking that much meat?
20: First thing is just, it's very classic French method, just onions, carrots, celery, bay leaves, allspice, cinnamon, and lots of good red wine from the Adelaide Hills. And we'll marinate that overnight. And that sort of has an act of tenderizing it. And then it's basically we would brown it and then into a long, slow oven, probably 120 for about 3 to 4 hours. Mm. And the marinade turns into the sauce. We mount it with a bit of chocolate and pour it over the top. It's absolutely delicious.
17: Helen, thank you for this text there in Glengowrie. Mum cooked rabbit. First, she soaked it overnight in salt water. Then she either baked it inside a paper bag to keep it moist, or she cooked it with vegetables in milk. Only spices were pepper and salt, tasty and tender, Helen writes there on the text line.
20: 100% would smash that dish.
17: Yeah. Well, there you go, Helen. That is a seal of approval from Mark Best, who is an acclaimed chef here in Australia.
20: Very underrated. Yeah.
17: But let's talk about that, because there's a simplicity in that, isn't there, Mark?
20: Oh, yeah, absolutely. Look, I often find recipes too complicated, and what you end up doing is not making it better. You make it worse. Each ingredient you add, confounds the one before it. So, yeah, just milk, salt, pepper, a white onion, maybe a bay leaf or a little bit of mace and some rabbit is absolutely delicious.
17: And on rabbit, this person writes, I love rabbit, but you don't see it in many restaurants these days. Also love goat. Mark, tell us if you can a little bit more about this event that you are back for on the weekend.
20: Shannon Fleming from Lot 100, a great mate of mine, helped me out on recent event for the TA on the GAN from Darwin to Adelaide. So repaying the favour, he has a charity that is close to his heart for the Women's and Children's Hospital, and we have, I think, nearly 170 people this Saturday. I think there's a couple of tickets still available, which through Eventbrite, I believe. But, I'm with a few other very, very good chefs, some MasterChef people and everything, and it's going to be an amazing event. I'm cooking the venison and with the Spätzle, and I think we have some kangaroo. I'm also cooking some European carp style prawn toast, but with European carp.
17: Okay.
20: And Crater's crumpet and then deep fried. So, again, that's something a little bit different for people, but it'll be absolutely delicious.
17: That's one way to deal with the carp, Mark.
20: Yeah, the Crater's crumpets are amazing. I thought Golden Circle crumpets were the best, but these Crater's crumpets are absolutely outstanding. So
17: Well, Mark Best, it's been lovely to have you back on the morning's program Talking Taste on this Tuesday. Thank you.
20: Thank you so much. Thank you.
17: Mark Best, the executive chef at Infinity at Sydney Tower there. And, of course, you know, grew up in the Mallee in Pinneroo, originally from South Australia. Amongst other places he lived through his younger days, Mark Best there. Always great to talk taste. Lots of you texting in still. This one here, yes, bring back rabbit, especially Kentucky Fried Rabbit with my 11 herbs and spices. Truly, this person writes. We'll have to see about that. Keep your thoughts coming in on 0467 922 891. Next, you'll go to Canberra, the very latest in federal politics. What has the opposition leader, Angus Taylor, had to say about the South Australian Liberals? You'll find out with Sarah Tomeska very soon.
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17: Yes, get ringing. 1300 222 891 for your chance to get all your hands and then your head into a big red beanie. It is 10:30 here on 891 ABC Adelaide Mornings. You need to be the first person to answer a multiple choice question correctly. Now, I didn't write this question, just to make it nice and clear. This is one of the questions that was prepared. So there are three choices. And Richard, you join us this morning. Hello, Richard.
24: Good morning.
17: Okay, Richard. Who is South Australia's longest serving premier? Is it A, Sir Thomas Playford, B, John Bannon, C, Mike Rann?
24: Sir Thomas Playford.
17: Very well done, Richard. Got it in one. Congratulations to you. Yeah, oh, we've even got an applause. There we go, Richard.
24: Thank you.
17: Congratulations. Stay on the line so we can get your details and get you that big red beanie. Stay tuned for your next chance to win. Jo Lafferty, she has a big red beanie to give you when she jumps into the chair for afternoons from just on 12:30 today. It is now 28 minutes to 11. Sarah Tomeska, she is a political reporter with ABC News based in the Parliament House Gallery there in Canberra. Sarah, welcome back.
25: Good morning.
17: Now, if we can, this is a story that was originally broken by The Age earlier today, and then it has come up with Angus Taylor, the federal opposition leader, and it relates to the future of the South Australian Liberal Party. What is going on here, Sarah Tomeska?
25: Yeah, well, I think that report you're referring to in the Nine Papers is that Liberal Senator Alex Antic is essentially angling for a merger with One Nation in South Australia between the Liberals and One Nation. So, you know, this is a pretty radical

0: He would form a coalition with One Nation to form federal government, which has been, the opposition leader said there's no plans for that. But Angus Taylor was asked about Alex Antic's latest antics, and he was pretty unequivocal that kind of merger will absolutely not be happening. He said, I can assure you of that. The Liberal Party is strong in South Australia, and there won't be any kind of coalition with One Nation. And he was also asked, whether he'll seek to counsel Alex Antic about, going out on a limb here and putting forward this kind of proposal. And Angus Taylor simply said, look, he's made his views clear and that a merger won't be happening. And I should say this is the second time in as many days that Angus Taylor's been facing questions about Alex Antic after he threw his support behind One Nation. Federal Senator Malcolm Roberts, who has expressed all kinds of conspiracy theories, has called the United States the biggest terrorist state in the world. Shared an image that was, broadly criticised in the community as promoting anti-Semitic tropes. So, the concept of a One Nation Liberal merger in SA, the latest idea of Alex Antic's that Angus Taylor's had to pour cold water on.
1: It's also interesting here because in this source article, there's not a lot of direct quotes here either, Sarah.
0: Yeah, look, I think that it's probably been the case that this has been a conversation had between contacts, as often does occur in journalism. I think what's interesting is the reports that the Liberals are considering removing Alex Antic in South Australia. We're getting some, other back-channel communications this morning suggesting that that is not the case. And I think there's a reluctance within the sort of Liberal tent to make a martyr of Alex Antic, but I suppose some of his policy positions and his views are getting increasingly more difficult to manage. But I should say, Rory, it's not really up to him to decide whether there's going to be a merger. That's not how the Liberal Party constitution works. So,
1: Well, it's interesting as well here because I would love to be a fly on the wall in Angus Taylor's office when, this has been coming up because, this is now spilling into, as you point out, this is a press conference that Angus Taylor has held up in Queensland, Sarah.
0: Yeah, that's right.
1: It's not like he's standing here with us in South Australia right now.
0: No, that's right. And these views are, it's questions that he's having to answer. And this kind of suggestion of a merger with One Nation was also raised by another South Australian, Tony Passon, a couple of weeks ago at a federal level. And Angus Taylor had
1: correct me if I'm wrong here, that was more
0: a coalition
1: agreement. Yeah.
0: That's right, not a merger, but a coalition. But nevertheless, like there's people obviously within the Liberal Party room at a federal level who are looking at the polling and going, we're going to be falling off a cliff unless we do something drastic. And there's clearly some sort of view that that drastic measure is a coalition or a merger with One Nation. I think that is thorny for Angus Taylor because it's also a reflection, really, isn't it, of his leadership. I mean, if his colleagues are talking about phoning it in 2 years out from an election and saying, we need One Nation in order to form government, we're not going to win these seats ourselves, that's a problem.
1: Sarah Tomeska, I need to ask you as well about Pat Conroy because he has fronted the media this morning and faced questions over $4.2 million in hotel room reservations for a pre-COP conference. Where's the genesis of this story?
0: Yeah, so this is part of, as I believe, Rory, his travel in Fiji. Pat Conroy said that the money will be paid back. I actually haven't been following those developments all too closely, I've got to say, so I apologise for that. But, it's another kind of example of the expenses and, taxpayer cost associated with some of these trips, and also... Annika Wells, the sports minister, was in hot water recently, had to repay thousands of dollars in travel expenses. So this will be, another kind of element of that saga. But as I understand it, Pat Conroy has said that his travel will be repaid

0: and won't come at a cost to the taxpayer.
1: Now, I also need to ask you about something that played out last night. It's come up on a couple of occasions across the course of the morning here on 801 ABC Adelaide. And that was Barnaby Joyce's appearance on 7:30, Sarah Tomescu. For people who haven't seen this, how did this play out?
0: Yes, so I think you're.
1: Around for more than a couple of minutes now, Sarah Tomescu. You obviously covered state politics here in South Australia. You spent a lot of time in Canberra. I can't recall too many one-on-one interviews having a moment like this, though.
0: Yeah, look, Barnaby Joyce appeared to have a rogue dog with him that was barking. He was answering a very serious question about how far to the right he's prepared to follow Pauline Hanson and began answering and, very loudly shouted at a dog off camera, which was a fairly startling moment. I don't know if you have the audio.
1: Oh, I don't actually. I don't think we've got the audio queued up, unfortunately. But for people who haven't seen it, Barnaby Joyce very much looking down the barrel of the camera, engaging as much as he could with Sarah Ferguson before he turns to his left and yells over the edge of a balcony to the dog.
0: Yeah, he goes, sit down.
1: Well, actually,
2: you're defending your leader, but are you really comfortable with where she is taking you?
3: I think, sit down! Sorry, it's a dog.
1: There we go, Sarah, just so we did have it tucked away. We just couldn't get it quickly enough.
0: Yes, look, made for some pretty entertaining television. Obviously, the purpose, the point, the reason he was speaking to Sarah Ferguson on 7:30 was to answer questions about Pauline Hanson's controversial European trip, in particular, who paid for it. She is at a Seven West Media breakfast event in Perth currently and is due to do a press conference. So, after avoiding questions from journalists for the better part of this sort of week in the UK and in Italy alongside Australia's richest person, Gina Rinehart, there will be some questions put to her finally on home soil. Questions, of course, of who funded the trip, questions of judgment. Of course, there was the podcast interview she did with far-right activist and anti-Islam campaigner Tommy Robinson, who's also convicted criminal, and, also her attendance at a luxury Dolce & Gabbana fashion show alongside Gina Rinehart in Sicily. What, I guess, benefit that has to her Australian constituents here. So lots of questions for One Nation. Barnaby Joyce said he doesn't know who funded the travel. He, also essentially, it was a fairly robust interview with Sarah Ferguson. I encourage people who didn't watch it to go back and have a look, if not least for that dog moment. I think questions to answer for One Nation about some of those questions of judgment, but also the policy positions, in particular her, stating that the end of the White Australia policy was the start of what she termed Australia's migration problems. There's been some attempts to mop that up, saying she doesn't support a White Australia. This kind of rolls the back of the monoculture comments that she made a couple of weeks ago at the National Press Club. And, as her support remains equal with the government, both One Nation and Labor have a primary vote in the latest news poll of 30% that was out yesterday. So despite a slight dip in recent weeks after that National Press Club address, she's really bounced back. And I think there is an element of, political Teflon to Pauline Hanson.
1: Sarah Tomescu, federal political reporter with ABC News. Thank you.
0: Pleasure. Thanks, Rory.
1: 18 minutes to 11. Your chance to win with Celebrity Snippet. After this.
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6: This is Rory McLaren, live across Adelaide and South Australia. South Australia.
1: You need to try and identify who this person is to gain access to the morning's book vault as part of Celebrity Snippet this Tuesday, the 21st of July.
5: Can I talk to you for a second? Can I talk to you for a second?
1: Di, good morning.
7: Good morning, Rory.
1: Who is the celebrity snippet?
7: My guess is Adam Sandler.
1: Oh, Adam Sandler. I'm afraid it's not, Di. Thank you for your guess.
7: Thanks anyway.
1: Let's go to Wattle Park. Hello, Lionel.
8: Good morning.
1: Lionel, your guess?
8: Bruce Willis.
1: Bruce Willis. Oh, I'm afraid it's not, Lionel. Thank you very much.
8: Thank you.
1: Let's go into the heart of Adelaide, to the CBD. Hello, Peter.
9: Hello.
1: Peter, who is the celeb snippet?
9: It sounds to me like Dennis Franz, possibly from NYPD Blue, or maybe even that Die Hard movie he was in.
1: Congratulations, Peter. Very well done. Full marks to you. Not just naming Dennis Franz, but you did nail it. It, of course, is Dennis Franz, best known for his role as Detective Andy Sipowicz from 1993 to 2005 on NYPD Blue. Congratulations, Peter. Stay on the line so we can get your details to give you access to the morning's book vault. Of course, NYPD Blue was set in New York City, exploring the struggles of the fictional 15th Precinct Detective Squad there in Manhattan. It was amongst the longest-running primetime one-hour drama series on America's ABC, of course, until Grey's Anatomy surpassed it in 2016. This is a little bit more of Dennis Franz.
10: That's right. You know, one thing and another. I just never got around to vouchering it, you know. I never got around to asking for it.
11: I know when you're working a case, the paperwork's always last.
10: Yeah, exactly. Well, blood ends here. He must have drove off or got into a cab.
11: All right, let's get word to the ERs. Any walk-ins treated for knife wounds in the last 12 hours, right?
10: Yeah.
11: Hey, make sure you get a sample of this blood here, huh?
10: Yeah, I got it.
11: There's some inside here, too.
12: Hey, you got to stay back.
13: Why? What's going on?
12: Sorry, ma'am.
13: Look, I just want to go upstairs and mind my own business, all right?
12: I'm sorry, ma'am.
11: Excuse me, you live here?
13: My cousin lives here. I was babysitting her kids.
11: Who's your cousin?
13: Barbara Kane, 344.
11: Can I talk to you for a second? Kids, let me talk to your cousin for just one second. Metaphor, why don't you give me a hand?
13: What happened?
11: Well, I just want to talk to you.
14: Hey, kids.
11: No, let's go over here. Listen, there's no easy way for me to tell you this. Something happened in there and your cousin got murdered.
1: Congratulations again to Peter for correctly identifying Dennis Franz as our celeb snippet for Tuesday, the 21st of July. 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
1: Dr. Rod Pearce is the chair of the Immunisation Coalition. He is also a general practitioner who does work in Adelaide's eastern suburbs and also on York Peninsula. Rod, welcome back to Mornings.
16: Yeah, good morning.
1: Why have you called us this morning?
16: I got a distressed call from a patient of mine to say that they're standing alongside and trying to help a woman who's fallen over in the eastern suburbs. They said they're in Ross Trevor. They said they'd been waiting 55 minutes for an ambulance, called them three times. She was bleeding from the face and they wondered what to do. I suggested, could they pick her up and bring her down to the clinic if they were anywhere nearby? And they said, no, we can't pick her up. We need some help. What do we do? And they said the ambulance doesn't seem to rate this as a priority, and can you tell somebody how terrible this is and how distressing this is? So it wasn't a very nice call.
1: No, I bet it wasn't, Rod. Have you got any idea as to whether the woman's managed to be, or the person's managed to be picked up?
16: I rang back and they said after an hour and 15 minutes an ambulance had just arrived, but I haven't actually spoken to the patient who called me since. So I'm hoping everything's okay. Apparently she was on a blood thinner and I think they've been trying to contact the cardiologist, but I don't know anything other than that. It was just a

0: distress call from someone saying, what do I do? Here I am trying to help somebody, and is it serious that it's taking over an hour to get an ambulance just down the road? They said 2 minutes down the road is where the ambulance station is, and the ambulance just isn't here. So just one of the things we've heard about, but when it's in real life and you can hear the distress of people trying to help and not knowing who to call and how difficult it is.
1: Can I ask for some context here, Rod? Is it, how unusual is it for you to get a call like this from a patient of yours?
0: It's pretty unusual. Normally they would just call an ambulance and I'd assume that someone comes pretty quickly. Occasionally, probably half a dozen times a year, we'll have someone brought in off the street who's fallen over nearby, who's walked past, or occasionally our patients will bring in someone else they've come across because they'll be worried about access and they'll just drop them into the surgery because they know we'll normally see them. But to hear that they can't pick them up themselves and that the ambulance is taking over now, which surprises me because we understand the ramping, but you'd still hope that an ambulance gets to see someone who's in distress a bit quicker than that. If the ambulance is there and looking after them, then at least you'd be comforted by the fact you've got expertise, even if it's a while to get to the hospital. But this seems to be a long time.
1: Yeah, and as we know, it all depends on, in circumstances like this, ambulance availability and how potentially this call was triaged as well as it came into the ambulance service.
0: Well, that's what was distressing for the person who called me, is that it didn't seem to make any difference when they outlined the details that the fractures on the blood thinner, that they understood that she already had a cardiac problem and they couldn't help her or pick her up, or and she was complaining of feeling worse. So, again, that's distressing for everyone concerned.
1: Rod, thank you for calling in.
0: Thank you.
1: Rod Pearce there, Dr. Rod Pearce, a general practitioner who does work, like I said, between Adelaide's eastern suburbs and York Peninsula, and also the chair of the Immunisation Coalition here in South Australia. It is 10 minutes to 11. This is the statewide soapbox. 1-300-222-891 is the number to call. Let's touch back on the issue of first drives. Chelsea joins you now from Allendale North. Hello, Chelsea.
2: Hello, Rory. Good morning. How are you?
1: Chelsea, take us back to your first driving lesson.
2: Oh, my God. So my father is a bit of a DIYer or get a mate around to do it. And we had a VW combi van.
1: Now you're talking my language, Chelsea.
2: Yeah, it was gorgeous. It was my first car, but it wasn't my great first experience. Yeah, so he thought, you know, get in, we'll just get around the block. We lived in Gawler at the time. It was a lot quieter Gawler than it is now. And we just sort of had to do a lot of right-hand turns. The only problem was every time you put the indicator on to turn right, the horn went off. And it's not just a beep horn. It is a long, wailing horn.
1: Oh, dear.
2: That doesn't really stop. The other issue was, you know, learning to go into third and out back into second. Every time he went back to second, it would backfire and it sounded like a shotgun. So that was my first experience in the car. I ended up getting out and walking home. I was crying.
1: Chelsea.
2: He was like, what's the problem? Get back in the car. You can do this. And I was like, no, I'm never getting back in this car again. So, yeah, I had instructor take me from then on out and learnt to drive, and then I got back in that car and the problems got better, but they didn't stop altogether. They still occasionally decided to show off in front of people when I was driving up the road.
1: Oh, well. And and what became of said combi?
2: Well, funny, its resting place was the Sutherland's Hotel up at, as you go up towards Morgan, that was the last place it broke down on me, and that's where it stayed. And I think someone came and collected it.
1: Well, Chelsea, I do hope your neighbours in Allendale North aren't giving you too much grief either.
2: No, they're good. They're good. We have great neighbours, beautiful community up here, and I no longer drive a combi van. So,
1: Chelsea, lovely to hear from you. Thanks for your call.
2: Thank you.
1: Eight minutes to 11. This is the statewide soapbox. You can text on 0467 922 891. We've got a text here which came in during that discussion with Dr. Rod Pearce about the call that he received from one of his patients. This person writes, I'll be anonymous, please. As a paramedic, I can just say, because an ambulance station is around the corner doesn't mean any ambulances are sitting there available. And can I also say, last week or two has been significantly busy with many patients waiting very long time periods. I've also heard of a patient being ramped from 5 to 9 hours. So still lots of pressure on South Australia's health system. Always keen to hear from you, even in a situation like this, as an anonymous text as well. Back on first drives. My first drive was in the back street of Outer Harbour. I started going. I didn't realise I need to put pressure on the steering wheel. Almost veered into an oncoming truck before my dad pulled the steering wheel back. Jack, thanks for your text there in Strathalbyn. Let's go to St Agnes. Hello, Val.
3: Hello, Rory. I learned to drive up in Port Moresby in 1960.
1: Wow, that's a place to learn to drive, Val.
3: it's perfect, because it was on an old wartime strip and there was just nothing else on the strip but me and my girlfriend who was teaching me to drive. And we just had the whole strip, and I learned to drive. I learned about the car while I was there without having to worry about traffic. And then I had 2 44-gallon drums to learn to park.
1: Yeah, reverse parallel.
3: So, yeah, parallel parking and whatever I needed to do. And by the time I got onto the road, I knew the car. I didn't have to worry about where I had my feet, the pedal and then all the rest of it. And it was great. And there wasn't much traffic up there because when you went for your licence, the only two questions they asked you was the time to get up to a pedestrian crossing, which we only had one of, and that was 25 miles an hour, and you can't pass on the 3-mile hill.
1: Val, a very different time and a very different place. Lovely to hear from you.
3: It was, and I was just so pleased when I see all the poor people out here with all the traffic. I don't know how they cope with it, really.
1: Val, thank you for your call and for adding your voice to the soapbox. Let's go down to Normanville. Good morning, Debbie.
4: Good morning.
1: You want to talk about school zones?
4: Yeah, we've got one of the rarer school signs. It says, slow down to 25 when children present. So there's two of them in a row, and we've got a set of lights. But there's two in a row because there's the school and then there's the creche. So you've got two in a row. And people get, and it's the South Road, so people get quite irritated when you do slow down. But I actually rang the police once to clear up the whole thing because I had this woman behind me and she was pulling her hands off the steering wheel and making faces at me because I'd seen a child with a mother walk down onto the footpath and into their car. So I slowed down to 25 and kept doing 25 right through, which apparently is the law. A lot of people don't realise that the legal thing is slow down to 25 when children are present. So if you see a child on the footpath at midnight, you've got to slow down.
1: You've got to back off as well, Debbie. Thank you for that little piece of advice there. Keep your texts coming in, 0467 922 891. Samuel Dering is a historian and author. Hello, Samuel.
5: G'day, Rory. How are you going?
1: Very well. You want to jump back in on talking taste?
5: That's right, yeah.
1: So, talk us through your experience here.
5: So we still butcher our own sheep on the farm at Neil's Flat. It's all done, you know, quite humanely. My father does it. He was taught by his father. But often it's my job to take the offal, that you might call it, the liver, the kidney, the heart, the diaphragm, the tongue, etc., and make a steak and kidney pie out of it. So there's actually no steak in it whatsoever. You have to cut up all the offal bit and de-skirt the diaphragm, so to speak. You boil it in a pot of water and add onion and herbs and spices and put it in a pie dish, a bit of mashed potato on top and a puff pastry layer on the very top if you've got time. It's fantastic.
1: Yeah, I was going to say, is it any good though, Sam?
5: It is. It's really good. I mean, you do put homemade tomato sauce, which does mask the taste a little bit. Yeah, a little bit, but it's a rare treat, I suppose you'd say.
1: Sam, great to hear from you. Thanks for your call.
5: Thank you.
1: Jumping onto the soapbox, it is almost 2 minutes to 11. Joe Laverty has jumped into the studio. Hello, Joe.
6: Hello. Lots on the program today. We are going.
1: Isn't there lots on the program, Joe?
6: Sometimes we do like to pare it back a little bit, and then there's lots about one topic.
1: Afternoons Unplugged?
6: Yes, you know, we ease into it. Yeah. We spend like 2.5 hours
1: acoustic
6: talking
1: afternoons
6: about tinned tomatoes. And the story, you just have to ask the 891 audience, tell me your best story about tinned tomatoes. And it's just ripe. There is, you know.
1: I used tinned tomatoes last night.
6: Oh, did you?
1: Yeah,
6: how did you use your tinned tomatoes?
1: Spag bol.
6: Yeah, classic. Yeah. Do you have a secret ingredient for your spag bol?
1: Yeah, I do.
6: What is it?
1: Anchovies.
6: Oh, no.
1: No, seriously. Yeah. A couple of anchovies at the start to increase the flavour profile at the same time as you're browning off your onions.
6: No, disgusting.
1: Don't knock it till you tried it.
6: Anyway, we're not talking secret ingredients for spag bol. You've done it again. You hijacked my talk back. We're actually talking about rice today.
1: Oh.
6: Yeah, so all the different types of rice. If you go down the rice aisle at the supermarket, it takes up most of the aisle, right? All these different types of rice, blends of rice, the best way to cook rice and your favourite way with rice. We'll be talking about
1: that. Are you a cheat rice household? Like, The satchels or the cups?
6: We keep them as well. We do use a rice maker, but then there are days when you get home and you go,
1: 40 seconds will do.
6: Yeah, that's right. This is all we have time for. So it's good to have a few of those in the house. And we're also first up going to be looking at how you can buy your first property without foregoing the smashed avo with an expert who is giving a public talk on the very subject tonight.
1: That'll be Joe Laverty. She will be in the chair from 12:30 today. She has another big red beanie to give away as part of her program. Thanks for your company this morning. I'll be back tomorrow, news time.
7: ABC News with Matt Coleman. The Premier Peter Malinauskas says an alternative site for a new preschool and primary school in Mount Barker is not on the cards. The government wants to acquire land where a restaurant stands, with the owners launching a petition against the plan. Mr Malinauskas says the government is meeting with the business and will provide support to help it relocate. He's told 891 ABC Adelaide the government is sympathetic but not currently reconsidering.
8: There was a range of sites that were considered and this one was chosen for a range of reasons.
1: Can you elaborate on those reasons?
8: I'm not in a position to do that, but I'm more than happy to furnish you with them. But of course, whoever is having their home or their business acquired will say, well, why didn't you do it over the other side of the road?
7: The Trump administration has given Canada 30 days to end what it describes as discriminatory trade barriers against US goods or face a 50% tariff. North America correspondent Lauren Day reports.
9: The move comes after Donald Trump threatened to impose tariffs on Canada after wildfires blanketed large parts of the US in thick smoke last week. But the White House says they were unrelated. Instead, they're a response to Canadian retaliation to last year's tariffs, which the Trump administration says included the country taking US alcohol off shelves, prioritising dairy from the EU and capping US vehicle imports. The new tariffs would apply to most Canadian goods and would be effective in 30 days unless the two nations can resolve the dispute. Lauren Day, ABC News, Washington.
7: The Israeli embassy is criticising Labour's draft platform ahead of the party's national conference later this week. Political reporter Claudia Long has more from Canberra.
10: In a four-page document released to media, the embassy accuses Labour of unfairly focusing on one side of the Israel-Gaza conflict and criticises the party's support for the International Criminal Court and says it isn't harsh enough on Hamas. Minister for Employment and Workplace Relations Amanda Rishworth says the government can't be any clearer in its condemnation of the terror group.
11: We have unequivocally condemned Hamas.
10: The party's 50th conference will begin in Adelaide on Thursday.
7: A new study published in the Journal of the American Medical Association reveals that having a spouse with dementia puts a person at higher risk of also developing the condition. The specialist reporting team's Paige Coburn has more.
12: Researchers in Taiwan studied almost 1 million people to examine dementia risk among married couples. The paper found female spouses had a 74% higher risk of dementia if their partner had the condition, while male spouses had a 69% increased risk. The researchers said this association may exist because partners have similar lifestyles and health habits. It could also be due to the stress of being a caregiver for someone with dementia, which has known impacts on mental health.
7: Australia's men's cricket team will field a full-strength test side for the first time in a year, with the captain Pat Cummins, Josh Hazlewood and Nathan Lyon all named to return from injury against Bangladesh next month. Michael Nisa, Todd Murphy and Brendan Doggett have missed selection in the 13-player squad, but will train with the group. Selectors now have to decide which bowler out of Hazlewood, Lyon or Scott Boland will leave out of the series opener in Darwin. The two-test series wraps up in Mackay at the end of August. Port Adelaide's chief executive says the team is keen to move forward after former coach Ken Hinckley's appointment to the Tasmania Devils. Hinckley will join the new club in a five-year deal, taking him to the end of the 2031 season. Port Adelaide chief executive Matthew Richardson says the team is progressing under current coach Josh Carr.
13: We congratulated Ken. Today we move forward and we're really excited about what we've got ahead of us and where we think our group is at.
7: New facilities for Port Adelaide's AFLW side have opened at Alberton Oval. The multi-million dollar redevelopment includes player training and rehab facilities, improved spectator facilities and dedicated change rooms for the women's side. Basketball and soccer facilities for community use are also included. Port Adelaide AFLW captain Justine Mules-Robinson says the amenities reflect women's growth in the league.
14: It's truly an honour to be able to walk through and call them our change rooms. I remember having early conversations about myself moving over to Port Adelaide, and I was like, oh yeah, the construction's going to take place, and for it to actually be finished and complete and for us to be able to utilise world-class facilities is just absolutely incredible.
7: South Australia's weather: Renmark mostly sunny, 17, Mount Gambier a late shower or two, 15, Port Lincoln a possible shower, 17, Port Pirie mostly sunny, 18, Adelaide partly cloudy, a top of 17 degrees, currently 15, tomorrow showers, 15. ABC News.
15: So there I was in Auntie Jean's frock.
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23: Today it's a conversation with Jarvis Cocker, the singer-songwriter and founder of the UK band Pulp. Pulp were a band that managed to blend pop and rock and even elements of disco with sardonic lyrics that came from Jarvis Cocker's experience of everyday life in post-industrial Britain. But in the years after the band's ascendancy in the 1990s, Jarvis decided to move out of his house in London. That meant dealing with all the boxes and boxes of stuff from his early life that he'd stashed away in his loft. And as he was digging through it all, he found an old exercise book from when he was a 15-year-old school kid in Sheffield. And in this exercise book, he realised he'd actually written a detailed master plan to take over the music industry. And with this, and with a whole bunch of jumbled artefacts, he decided to write a memoir. And it's a portrait of the artist as a young man from his childhood in Sheffield, through his grand plans to infiltrate and subvert the music industry, to an insane, absurd and near-fatal accident in which he fell out of a high window. I spoke with Jarvis Cocker in front of an audience at Melbourne's Capitol Theatre as part of the Melbourne Writers' Festival in 2022. He was being beamed in on Zoom from his kitchen table. And his book is called Good Pop, Bad Pop. Jarvis, your book begins with the loft in your old house where you'd stashed all that stuff from your early life, and it was hidden away for about 20 years. When you opened the door, what did you see beyond that yellow door?
24: Well, yeah, as you say, Richard, I'd moved away from there and I knew that there was a lot of stuff in there. I'd lived in that house for a short while and I would just throw stuff in there to get it out of my hair. Sometimes just literally, if my mum was coming round, and the house looked untidy, I would just like run round and gather it all together and just throw it in there. So when I opened the door, it was just one big absolute mess, stuff just thrown everywhere. And I suppose a lot of people, they've got a loft, or they've got a cupboard, or even just like a pocket or a drawer in the kitchen that they just throw things in. And we all think at some point, oh, yeah, I'll sort that out. That's something I'll come back to later. I'll organise that. But we very seldom do that. But every now and again, this idea of this loft space kept coming back to me until eventually, about 6 or 7 years ago, I guess, I just decided to dive in. And it actually literally was like diving in, because it's actually just some storage space. And so at its greatest height, it's about 3.5 feet, and then it tapers down to nothing. It's a bit like being inside a Toblerone pack. So in order to go through it, I had to really kind of, it was almost like swimming. I just had to get in, crawl around with all this dust and cobwebs, lift things up, then bring them back into the main room, drop them on the floor, and then look what I'd trawled up from the deep. Were they treasures from the deep, or was it just rubbish?
23: The key item in that pile of stuff is an exercise book, a school exercise book.
24: Well, yeah, this is one of the first things I found in there that made me think I was onto something, because I just decided that I wanted to look at all the objects, take photographs of them, then decide whether I was going to throw them or not. And this was one of the first things where I thought, oh, OK, now I understand why you're doing that. Because I had this kind of feeling that maybe there was a story waiting for me hidden up there in the dark, in the loft. And this made me feel like I was on the right track. So you can see it's an exercise book, but really the important thing is here, where I've written... So, you know, for me, pulp means pop. Pulp means throwaway items that I think can reveal more about a society than the supposedly revered items. And this exercise book is a place where I wrote my ideas of what I wanted a band to be. From the age of around 7, I guess, I knew that I wanted to be in a band. I would have written this book around the age of 15. So this is before I actually had a band, before there were other members in it, but it was my idea of what the band would be. And it starts off very specifically, actually, with what the band are going to wear. This is, as it says at the top, the Pulp Wardrobe Illustrated. So, yeah, it starts with duffel coats. So, I mean, that mystifies me because, I mean, duffel coats are really kind of, they're made out of that very stiff kind of felt material, so, and they'd be much too hot to wear on stage. then we've got crew neck jumpers, garish T-shirts, plain shirts, a rancid tie, drainpipe trousers that are mauve for some reason, pointy boots, Oxfam jacket, silly socks, shortish hair, and a sequin used for a silly purpose. So, like, my first reaction when seeing that this document started with a fashion guide was like thinking, oh, that's a bit shallow. But you have to remember, this would all have happened in the aftermath of punk rock, which happened in 1976, 1977, and that was like a big thing where you had to decide whether you were for it or against it. And one of the easy ways of showing whether you were for it or against it was to change the way you dressed. You know, before punk, it was all, everything was wide, big wide lapels, big wide trousers, and then everything went very, very thin. And I think that's my attempt at kind of acknowledging punk while still not wearing clothes that I would get told off about, because I was still going to school, you know, and you would get told off or get detention if you were wearing clothes that were too outlandish.
23: Punk was really appealing as a whole ideology of making your own fun. Was that the appeal it had for you in Sheffield, Jarvis?
24: Yeah, the timing of it for me was absolutely perfect because, as I say, I'd wanted to be in a band from a very early age. I didn't really know how to do it. You know, it was more an idea than a practical thing. I never really went to music lessons. I had tried to play the guitar and really failed miserably. And then punk came along and said, oh, don't worry about musical ability or anything like that. Look, we'll just show you these three chords. Duh, duh, duh. Now go and form a band. And so it really, it gave a lot of people permission to join in. I say it was absolutely very, very, very important for me that happened. And yeah, and then I kind of just looked around school trying to find other kids who weren't really too much into sport or anything. Basically, kids who were left out of any of the school activities. And trying to get them to come to a rehearsal for us to start a band.
23: Jarvis, you have the thing early on in that exercise book, which is called The Pulp Master Plan. Could you read it to us, please?
24: I can, yeah. You can see that I've taken a lot of trouble with this. This is why I'm amazed that I couldn't remember it, but I've done proper, you know, joined-up writing. I've underlined things. I've taken it very seriously. So I'll read you a bit from The Pulp Master Plan. So, The Pulp Master Plan, Category A, Music. Being first and foremost a musical unit, it is fitting that Pulp's first conquest should be of the music business. The group shall work its way into the public eye by producing fairly conventional yet slightly offbeat pop songs. After gaining a well-known and commercially successful status, the group can then begin to subvert and restructure both the music business and music itself. I mean, obviously that's a little bit hyperbolic, but when I read that, I was quite touched by it because it's quite, if you pardon the pun, a lofty ambition. I'm wanting something to happen. I'm not seeing a group as just a way to make lots of money and travel the world and go and buy a chateau. It's like I'm thinking of how fame could lead to some kind of changing of the status quo within society. And the next bit really made me laugh when I got to a certain point. See if it makes you laugh as well. So part two of The Pulp Master Plan, The Music Business. After releasing first single on own self-financed label, the group shall be signed up on a very short-term deal to a major record company. After fulfilling their contract, Pulp shall then use their amassed resources to set up their own record label and string of record shops. Thus, all money made on a Pulp record shall come back to Pulp, except for the VAT. I think you can tell that the group formed in an economics lesson. I obviously was listening to it there.
23: There's also a picture you have in your book of a kind of a heroic image, really, of Pulp and how it rescues the struggling artist. Can you explain what's going on in that picture, Jarvis?
24: I can, yeah. So this is really showing in a diagrammatic form how Pulp are going to change the whole face of the music industry. So you've got this arm. You've got this arm here with a fist, and it says "Major Record Company." And held within that fist is this little figure, a repressed artist. But if you look above the arm, it's like a meat cleaver, and on the blade of the meat cleaver it says "Pulp Incorporated." And as it says here, "Soon to be severed arm." What's going to happen is the pulp meat cleaver could fall, sever the arm and thus free the repressed artist. As I say, you know, it's kind of easy to laugh at now, but I'm kind of glad that I was thinking big. You know, it's a kind of an altruistic way of looking at pop stardom, I guess.
23: The whole theme of the book points to its title, Good Pop, Bad Pop. Can you tell me what good pop was for you as a kid?
24: Yeah, I mean, I think nowadays when you say pop, you immediately think of pop music, which nowadays is a very specific, almost like a genre of music. But I'm trying to think of pop in a wider context. So beyond music even, you know, because at some points in the book, I talk about Andy Warhol and how important discovering him was and his idea of pop, which is basically to take brands and things that surround you and say, okay, they're not just products. We can put those on a gallery wall. If you put those things in your life, then they're valid things to represent within an artwork, which I guess was a very revolutionary idea at the time. But in terms of pop, yeah, I mean, pop was such a key thing for me because listening to pop radio as a kid, when I was, like, say, when my mum was getting me ready to go to school, that was the first time that I really realised what music could do to you. And there's this song called Where Do You Go To, My Lovely? I'll sing a little bit of it. Where do you go to, my lovely, when you're alone in your bed? I know the thoughts that surround you, because I can see inside your head. Yes, I can. Was that it? And when you got to that line about I can see inside your head, as a kid, that absolutely petrified me. The thought that somebody coming out of a radio could see inside your head and see your thoughts kind of scared me. But the other thing that I learned from that song was, even though as a kid I didn't really understand what he was singing about, when I heard it, it gave me this kind of tingling feeling. And I think a lot of us will have experienced that. When you hear a song that you really like, you get this kind of fuzzy tingling around your shoulders and the back of your neck. And I loved that feeling, and I found it very mysterious, like thinking, how can a sound coming out of a little box make me have a physical reaction? And I think that's really what led to me wanting to write my own songs, like wanting to be able to create that feeling myself and make other people feel that. And it's still a thing that I use, you know, if I'm writing a song and we're rehearsing it, if I get that feeling while we're playing it, I know that I'm on the right track, and it's a very ineffable thing. It's like a little light that guides you in the right direction, hopefully, if you can keep your wits about you. So the pop that I grew up with was chart pop, and it was a weird kind of democratic yet capitalistic thing. People kind of voted for the records that they liked by buying them. A 7-inch single was pretty cheap, like 50, 60 pence, something like that. And then, you know, you would buy a record and then you would listen to the chart rundown to see whether the record that you bought had gone up the charts or down. And some kids at our school would bring a transistor radio to school so they could listen to the midweek chart. I mean, that's taken quite a big interest in the charts.

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2: Listening to a song like that, like Where Do You Go to My Lovely on a transistor radio, hearing that slightly tinny sound, when I was that age, it all sounded like music from another planet to me. And it sounded like, I don't know, a place you could sort of maybe get there one day in your life. Did you think you could ever get there? Or was that just an impossible science fiction-y place, that land where that music came from?
3: Yeah, that's a good point, actually, because my other kind of childhood ambition was to be an astronaut, which is really going off into the unknown or whatever. You're right. I mean, the thing of getting a radio and turning the dial and then hearing something, and sometimes the signal will go in and out or whatever. You're right. It seemed like it was being beamed in from another planet. I think the human imagination is an amazing thing. It will fill in gaps. And if something catches your imagination, you go off into it. And I found that was another thing that I liked about pop, was that it took you out of yourself in a way. It stirred up these, like I say, the tingle or whatever, would stir up some feelings inside you that maybe you didn't even know you had. And then once those feelings had been stirred up, it would set you off on a bit of a quest to find out, where did those sounds come from? Where did those ideas come from? So it expanded your horizons. I think that was what I liked about it.
2: Got another photo from your book. It's a school photo of you, Jarvis. Towards the end of your life in high school there, you've got glasses on, you've got sort of fluffy hair and a skinny tie and a little stripy, tiny, tiny, stripy little beard thing on your chin there. What are the kind of looks you're going for there?
3: So by this point, I think I have got other people to be in a band with me. Maybe we've rehearsed a little bit, but being a pop star was not on the school curriculum. So I had to try and kind of teach myself through other channels. And one of the channels was being a music fan. I can see very clearly three particular influences on my look at the time, which is me trying to channel three other pop performers that I was into. So if we start with the hair, which, as you say, is quite high and unruly, that was a direct homage to Ian McCulloch of Echo and the Bunnymen. I really loved Echo and the Bunnymen. I'd first heard them on the John Peel show, and I'd gone to see them. They played this kind of secret concert that ended up being not that far from Sheffield. So I liked the music, but I definitely liked the hair as well, because Ian McCulloch had this high hair, and I was experiencing difficulties with keeping my hair under control. It was kind of bushy, and Ian made me realise that needn't be a drawback. You could actually accentuate it and make it into something. So I was very grateful to him for that. Benny mentioned this kind of thing, which isn't really a beard. It's just like a stripe of hair. I just started shaving. That was really kind of difficult for me because, you know, my father had left when I was 7 years old, so my mum had to try and teach me to shave. Now, I know maybe there are sometimes women do have facial hair, but not that many of them. So she was trying to teach me about shaving from a position of absolute ignorance. So consequently, I kind of cut myself to ribbons quite a lot when I was doing it, and then I tried aftershave, and I just couldn't believe that that could even be marketed, because you know what I mean? You put something on, you just shaved, and then suddenly you put something on your face that absolutely kills. Anyway, so it was a drag, so I wanted to try and turn it into something, and that beard was... I was into the Stranglers as well, and the Stranglers, the lead guitarist and vocalist, Hugh Cornwell, he'd done a solo album, and on the back sleeve, he seemed to have got this little beard. So I copied that. And since looking at that record sleeve again with this picture of Hugh Cornwell on, I think that maybe I made a mistake and it isn't actually a beard. It's just like a cleft in his chin. And then the, I suppose, the most obvious part of the, my look is these national health spectacles. National health spectacles were things at that time that you could get free on the national health in the UK if you were from a low-income family. We qualified as that because my mum was a single parent. But if you wore national health specs, other kids would just say, ha, you've got no money. There was a kind of a social stigma attached to them. And then in the wake of punk, with all this thing of people amplifying things that otherwise would have been seen a drawback, Elvis Costello started wearing national health specs. And for me, that was another empowering thing, you know, that I could say, no, these glasses are not a sign of poverty. These glasses are like rock star glasses, so fuck you.
2: You've got a cassette with you. Tell me about this cassette and the process of getting from A to B or to C to D as a band once you put together a bunch of mates to start a band with Jarvis.
3: So this cassette contains the very first rehearsal of Paul. So as we've covered up to now, we've covered my visualization of what the band is going to look like, how it's going to change the whole of the music industry, what I personally am going to look like as a singer. The only kind of missing part of this whole jigsaw is what music are we going to have? And, you know, just one small, you know, omission is that we actually have to have songs and music. So this was a big moment. So I managed to persuade some people to come and have a rehearsal with me. We went round to my grandparents' house because they had like an electric organ in their spare room. One of us played the organ, I was trying to play the guitar, and then the drummer, we didn't have any drums, so he just hit the coal scuttle in the room with like, you know, one of those little shovels that you shovel coal with. You can imagine this horrible kind of noise. And we just kind of pressed play and record on the cassette recorder and just started making noise. Now, I don't know whether that's because we thought somehow, through some magic process, when we listened back to this cassette, a song would have magically appeared. I don't know. I mean, I don't know if we were quite that naive. But anyway, we recorded it, then we went back round to our house and started listening to it. And, we, you know, within 2 minutes, it was like we were really depressed because it was just this horrible, horrible cacophony of everybody making... It was like a competition to see who could make the most noise. Obviously, the coal scuttle kind of won. all except for this one tiny moment. This was a moment where, while we were in my grandparents' front room, there was suddenly this moment where a shaft of sunlight came through a crack in the curtains and blinded us. And at that moment, everybody stopped playing, and I just went, ah, the sun. And it was just this moment, it maybe lasts 5 seconds on the tape, but it was a clue. It wasn't a song, obviously, but it was like a clue that to make a song and to make music, you have to collaborate, you have to make things happen at the same time. And if you could do that, then that might lead to something. And that's on there. I mean, you have to wade through 60 minutes of absolute torture here, 4 seconds or something. But it was like the first very small inkling that that's what we needed to do. As I put it in the book, music is just organised noise. It's a way of making sounds do what you want them to do, and it's that's what you have to learn to do.
2: I think this is a point you make, the point of persisting through that awful noise until something comes into focus. Is that how you'd see it?
3: Yeah, I think so. It's like, on that first rehearsal, this moment was like 4 seconds, and then the interesting bits hopefully get longer and longer until eventually you have actually got a song. Occasionally, I've been asked to go and do like a music workshop with young children, maybe, you know, like kids of like 8 or 9 years old, sometimes a little bit younger. And you get a pile of instruments, you say, go on, take what you want. And then I say, okay, start playing. And then I put my fingers in my ears for about 10 minutes, because the first thing a kid is going to do, if given the permission to make noise, is they're going to make noise and just make as much noise as they possibly can. And then after 10 minutes, it starts to settle down. Part of it is just physical. It's like maybe their arm is hurting because they've been hitting something so hard for 10 minutes. But another thing of it is just boredom, or you're giving yourself a headache. And then you get to this point, as I say, where you start to listen to the other people. And then you realise that when that happens, it sounds better. And then something starts to coalesce. And I think it is just that persistence. It's almost like the songs will just happen as a natural byproduct of just being with those people.
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5: Matt Coleman in Adelaide with ABC News. The Premier Peter Malinowska says an alternative site for a new preschool and primary school in Mount Barker is not on the cards. The government wants to acquire land where a restaurant stands, with the owners launching a petition against the plan. Mr. Malinowska says the government is meeting with the business and will provide support to help it relocate. The SA government says it's conducted more than 12,000 kilometres of aerial surveillance as part of its bird flu response. Australia has 17 confirmed detections of H5 bird flu. There have been five in South Australia. And the federal opposition leader Angus Taylor says a merger between the Liberal Party and One Nation in SA won't be happening. Liberal Senator Alex Antic is reportedly angling for the parties to join forces in the state. At the recent state election, the Liberals suffered a thumping defeat, losing half a dozen seats. More news at midday.

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0: once went to a therapist, and just before the session began, he said to the therapist, "I'm not very good at doing a David Lynch impression. I'll try it." So, "Hey, Doc, could this... Is that all right? It sounds like Northern Irish, actually. Hey, Doc, could this affect my creative process?" And apparently the analyst said, "Well, you know, David, in all honesty, yeah, it could do." And then, so the story goes, David Lynch stood up and said, "Sorry, Doc, that's a chance I'm not prepared to take," and just walked out of the consulting room. So I think because we don't really know where songs or ideas come from, because sometimes it seems like you're tuning in to some message from the beyond, you don't want to kind of mess your receiver up. You don't want to disconnect it by thinking about it too much. And as you say, I had a real example of that from when I interviewed Leonard Cohen. I used to do this show on the BBC in the UK that was every Sunday called Jarvis Cocker's Sunday Service. And a request came in saying that, well, Leonard Cohen has got an album coming out. It was the album Old Ideas. And there's a listening session going to happen in this hotel in central London. Will you host it? And I mean, I said yes straight away because I'm a massive fan of Leonard Cohen. And the idea of meeting him was exciting to me. But once I said yes, then the kind of nerves started because, you know, there's all this stuff, don't meet your heroes, all these things that people say to you and things like that. And I'm not a professional journalist, so I kind of worried about whether my questions were going to be good, all this kind of thing. So I got myself into quite a state about it, which was then amplified on the actual day because we turned up and nobody told me that we were going to have to listen to the album first. And not only that, I was going to have to sit next to Leonard Cohen whilst we listened to the album. So I just had to sit next to him in complete silence for 40 minutes, which was just really stressful because I kept thinking, if I move or if I twitch, he'll interpret that as some kind of criticism of the music or what. So I was just like kind of struck like a statue like this. Anyway, we eventually get to the kind of Q&A thing after, and I was just asking him about, there's a track on the album called Banjo, and I quoted a couple of lines, and I just said, you know, what are you getting at there? And he kind of looked at me intently for a few seconds, and then he just said, "Jarvis, I don't think that we should go here." And then I wouldn't let it go. So then he just looked at me again and said, "We should not discuss these sacred mechanics. If we do, it'll put a monkey wrench in the whole thing, and neither of us will write a song again." I took the hint then that I shouldn't pursue this line. So that was an example of this thing of, I mean, I love that phrase, sacred mechanics. You know, that's a lovely way of putting it. And he's right, you know, it is a sacred thing. It's a magical thing. And I think that's what keeps people doing it. You know, I'm still excited by the fact that if I start to write a song, I don't really know what's going to come out. There's no formula. I've not established a formula, even though that I've been writing songs for over 40 years. It's always a surprise, and you're always taking a stumble in the dark. And sometimes that can be frustrating because you're thinking, surely after 40 years, I should have established some kind of professionalism or some whatever. And you do pick up little bits, and you learn to be attentive to your moods and ideas. But still, a massive part of it is dealing with the unknown. And it's kind of what keeps you coming back to it because you've got this chance of surprising yourself and of discovering something new about yourself.
1: There's another photo taken from the Sheffield Star. You're still quite young and you're with your bandmates in a living room and you've got a little woolen vest on and you're holding a kind of is it a metal or ceramic tortoise in your hand. Tell me what's going on in that photo, what's about to happen, and what you think the significance

0: of the tortoises?
1: What had happened was like an amazing thing. I mentioned John Peel in passing. You know, I don't know if people in Australia are so familiar with him. He was a very pivotal figure in the UK in the early, late 70s. He was the only person who really played new wave and punk rock music. He's got the godfather of independent and alternative radio, you know. So I started listening to his show, and it was a massive musical education for me. I used to record things off his show, and it provided a lot of ideas. One feature of his shows was he used to have these sessions where he would invite a band down to the Maida Vale studios in London, and they would record four songs, which were then broadcast on his show. And, you know, it was like every indie band's dream to get a John Peel session. And I was no different. So I heard that he was coming to Sheffield to do some DJing at the Polytechnic. As luck would have it, Pulp had recorded their very first demo about 2 weeks before then. So I did a copy of the demo. I made like a cardboard sleeve for it, did like a sleeve design on it, and went down to the John Peel Roadshow, as it was billed. Spent the whole evening trying to think, when am I going to give him this cassette? Finally, the roadshow came to an end. He was packing his records up. I thought, I still haven't given him the cassette. I thought, I've got to do it now. Walked to the stage. He was just picking his record cases up, and I kind of presented this tape and just said, please, Mr. Peel, will you listen to this? He kind of looked at me, took it away, said, I'll listen to that on the way home. And a week later, the unthinkable happened. There was a phone call. Actually, it was taken by my grandmother. I was at school. My grandfather had done some creative wiring, so both my grandparents who lived next door and us, we shared the same phone number. My grandmother answers the phone, and there's this guy saying, hello, I'd like you to come down and record a session for John Peel. And she went, oh, I think he wants our Jarvis. So she took the number. When I came back from school that day, she told me, and then, so this was just like an incredible moment where I just thought, you know, I've not even finished school. We're going to do a John Peel session. This is it. Stardom is just around the corner. So that photo that you referred to was a result of that. The local Sheffield newspaper, the Sheffield Star, found out about this, that these school kids had got a John Peel session. So that was a story. So this photographer came to my mum's house, and he had this terrible, corny idea. His original concept was he wanted to take one photograph of us in our stage gear and one photograph of us in our school uniforms. And we just said, very cheesy. So the photograph is like a compromise. We're kind of in my mum's living room. I think I have got my school uniform on, but the rest haven't. One member of the band is wearing a trilby. That definitely was not school uniform. And then I'm looking at the photograph. I'd only ever really seen it, you know, in the newspaper, and where the definition is not so good. Looking at the actual print of the photo, I'm going, what's that that I'm holding? And I'm holding this, it's actually a radio. It's a radio in the shape of a tortoise. It's like, when you turn it on, its eyes flash along with the music. It's pretty good. I instantly leaped on the symbolism of the fact that I'm holding this tortoise, because we all know the story of the tortoise and the hare. You know, the hare is doing things quicker, the tortoise takes his time. And at this particular point, when that photograph was taken, I thought pop stardom was just around the corner. In actual point of fact, it wasn't until 14, almost 15 years after that photograph was taken that Pulp first had a hit record. So I found a poignancy in that photo. Obviously, it's some form of projection on my part, but could it be that somewhere I knew that I was destined for life in the slow lane, that it would take so long for me to realise this ambition that I'd had since 7 years old? Obviously, it's impossible for me to have known it, but there is photographic evidence of me holding a tortoise. So we all tend to think of the past as something almost like an object, something solid, like that happened. So that's something that's carved in stone. But when you actually go back and look at the past closely, you realize that it's not carved in stone at all. It's more like little marks on the sand. And sometimes the past will really surprise you. Things that you take as a fact, you'll find out were absolutely the opposite of what you thought at the time. And like I say, you know, this idea that maybe I had this kind of inkling that I was a tortoise. Yeah, it was just a bit of a strange moment.
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2: You're hearing a conversation with Jarvis Cocker, founder of the UK band Pulp, recorded with an audience at the Melbourne Writers Festival. Jarvis's book, Good Pop, Bad Pop, is the story of his early life, told through a bunch of old items he found in boxes of stuff that he'd been stashing away in his loft. And at this point, I asked Jarvis the story behind one of those items, which was a scrap of paper, a handwritten get well message from someone called Adrienne that simply said, "Hang in there, Jarvis."
1: It's all about falling out of a window. The girl who wrote that note, "Hang in there, Jarvis," was someone that I had a crush on. And one night, we went back to her flat and we were just like sat there. You know, sometimes you can get in those moments where you know that there's some things in the air, but neither of you can make a move or whatever. And for some reason, to kind of like lighten the atmosphere, I decided to try and do a stunt to impress her. Just such a bad idea. The stunt, I don't know if I can really act it out very well here. So about a week before this awkward encounter occurred, I'd been at a party, and at this party, somebody had done the stunt. They'd gone up to the windows, and they were sash windows. So they lifted this window up, then they walked to a window about 3 feet here, and they lifted that one up. Then he went out onto the balcony, and then stepped across onto the other window ledge and came in. So he stepped out through one window, came back in through the other window. Brief moment around the outside of the building. Everybody in the party thought it was a great stunt, myself included. And so for some reason, this idea comes back into my head whilst I'm in Adrienne's flat. So I said, "I'm going to do a stunt to impress you." But when I go to her windows, this is where the idea should have stopped, because I go to her, she's living in a modern flat. So her windows were these kind of, they're like a metal frame, and then there was a hinge here. So you open a handle and then you push. And so as you push the window, this top bit kind of comes in and the bottom bit goes outside the building. So there's no way to do that stunt because the window is sticking out. So there's no way that you could stand on the window ledge. So that should have, as I said, that should have been the point at which I said, okay, let's do something else. But for some reason, I decided to persist. I said, "I've got an idea." So my idea was to go out of the window and then hang from her window ledge, reach over to the other window ledge, swing across, back up into the room. Now, you can tell there's a lot that could go wrong with that idea. A couple of minutes later, I'm out, and I'm hanging from the window ledge, and I kind of think, wow, this is really difficult. I realise there's no way I'm going to be able to go across to the other window ledge. So I think, okay, I've given it a go. Let's go back into the living room. And I suddenly realise I haven't got the strength even to lift myself back into the room. So I look up. She's looking at me out of the window. And I say, Is there anybody else in the flat? And she said, no. So it's at this point that I realise I'm kind of starting to lose my grip. So I say, I'm gonna attempt a controlled drop. Which I don't even know what that means, you know, a controlled drop. Falling is falling. I should point out this window is on the third story of an apartment block. It's quite a long way up. But my logic there was that if I let go consciously, I'll fall straight down. Whereas if I wait until I lose all strength, I might fall backwards and fall on my head or fall on my back or whatever. So I just say to her, OK, I'm going to count to three and let go. She's going, please don't do that. Please don't do that. And I say, I'm going to do it. So one, two, three, and then it was like quite a long time. And then I hit the ground and I'm on the ground and I look up. I could see her like looking out of the window and I said, can you call an ambulance, please? It's kind of a funny story, but you know, the revelation that I think I got from this was if that scene had been in a film, first of all, there would have been like dramatic music playing. And then also probably when I was there, and I would have probably found that last ounce of strength and heroically dragged myself back in, but that didn't happen. This wasn't a film, this was real life. And something about that, I think, the fact that I survived it, something made me realise that instead of maybe taking inspiration from films and other songs and things like that, I should be looking at real life, I should be looking at reality. It brought me down to earth in more ways than one. It made me focus on my immediate surroundings. And I ended up in a hospital. I was in a convalescent hospital for like 2 months and kind of talking to the guys, other people who were there. I started taking notes. I think I've got them here, actually. And I just got this real kind of conviction that what I had to do was stop dreaming and just try and take down real life that was happening to me. So I started writing these kind of like character studies of people I have met whilst in hospital. Like the first one on the list is Doug Wong, about 50, trapped nerve, always giving nurses Quality Street, silly shoes with high heels, hit by taxi, teeth removed to fix skull. And when reading back on those, they read a little bit like, you know, the notes that a private detective might make if they were kind of tailing someone. And I think they are a bit like that. This was me thinking, if I can take the details of life down in as much detail as I'm capable of, that will crack the case wide open. That will reveal something to me. And it was a real turning point in my songwriting. You know, I began to write about my everyday life and put that stuff in there. It was a very, very significant moment and set me off on a different path, which I've attempted to follow to this day, I guess. But yes, Adrienne had a sense of humour, so yeah, I find her get well note quite funny. Hang in there, Jarvis.
2: The fall was from such a height that it shattered a whole lot of bones on the whole right side of your body. You had a fractured pelvis, broken wrist, broken arm. It must have been extraordinarily painful. Years and years ago, I interviewed the Australian theatre and movie director, Jim Sharman. He's the guy who directed the Rocky Horror Picture Show. And he had a long period of convalescence in his youth from illness. And he has a theory, which was, if you look into the lives of people who've gone on to do very interesting things, very often you find at some point in their youth they've had a long period of convalescence where they've been stuck in bed, and it's allowed them to bring all these stray thoughts together and the drive to go and do something extraordinary after that. Do you think that's what happened to you, Jarvis?
1: Yeah, that's an interesting theory. I think it could do, because as well as, you know, taking these detailed notes on the other people in the ward, I also looked at my own life and where I was in it. You don't often get that chance to be taken out of hustle and bustle of life, then you kind of can't wait to get back into it. And you kind of make a plan about how you're going to engage with life when you're allowed back in. And it definitely had that effect on me. It was like a reset button, you know, it kind of reset it. And when I came back into life, I had this new idea about how to go about things. And I think I think that's where the idea that I would leave Sheffield first entered in my head, that I would have to maybe leave Sheffield and go to London to take things to another stage.
2: I found, as I read the book, I really liked the young Jarvis. I really liked young Jarvis's optimism and his drive and his creativity, his willingness to go against the grain, his willingness to try and make something wonderful out of the junk that's just lying around, 1980s Thatcherite Sheffield. I think sometimes when we think of our younger selves, we're embarrassed by our younger selves, all our foolishness, the things we don't know, the things we got wrong, the silliness, the embarrassing things we did. In the process of writing this book and recovering these objects, did you like your younger self much more once you'd written the book?
1: Yeah, that's an interesting question, because when I read back stuff that I'd written at the time, often I did find that kind of excruciatingly embarrassing or just irritating. When you look at things that people have written, that's them trying to project a certain idea about themselves. So when I found that notebook, although it was very bombastic, this idea that Pulp are going to restructure the music business, I was kind of charmed by the fact that the 15-year-old me had that kind of level of ambition. But then there was, for instance, this object.
2: Just to be clear, Jarvis, you're holding up a worn-away soap bar of Cusson's Imperial Leather. That's right, is it?
1: Yes, and when I found that acutely embarrassing. I thought, what the hell is that doing there? And then gradually it dawned on me, the thing is that this particular design of the Cusson's Imperial Leather label was discontinued in the mid-90s, or early 90s, I think. And I was so horrified by this that I started buying dead stock of Cusson's Imperial Leather. Then the dead stock ran out, and this was the last bar of soap with the old label that was in my possession. When I got to this stage where there's more label than soap, which is normally when you would throw it in the bin, I could not bring myself to do that and therefore put it in the loft for future generations. But so this says something not so good about me. I think this says something about a fear of change. Why would you hold on to a fragment of old soap, you know? I think I was very lucky to stumble across this way of approaching a memoir or a life story, you know, for it not to be my ideas about what my life has been, but for it to be actual documentary evidence of the things that I've chosen to have in my life, not all of which are great, but they can't be denied because they're there, you know, I've kept hold of them. It gave me a different kind of into looking at where I am and where I've been.
2: Jarvis, it's been such a pleasure speaking with you and having this wonderfully intimate conversation with you, despite you being on the other side of the world. Please thank Jarvis Cocker.

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1: Today's conversation with Jarvis Cocker was recorded at the Melbourne Writers' Festival in 2022 on the lands of the Wurundjeri people. His memoir is called Good Pop, Bad Pop. Our executive producer was Carmel Rooney. I'm Richard Feidler. Thanks for listening.

0: ABC News with Matt Coleman. The Premier Peter Malinauskas says an alternative site for a new preschool and primary school in Mount Barker is not on the cards. The government wants to acquire land where a restaurant stands, with the owners launching a petition against the plan. Mr. Malinauskas says the government is meeting with the business and will provide support to help it relocate. He's told 891 ABC Adelaide the government is sympathetic but not currently reconsidering.
1: There was a range of sites that were considered and this one was chosen for a range of reasons.
2: Can you elaborate on those reasons?
1: I'm not in a position to do that, but I'm more than happy to furnish you with them. But of course, whoever is having their home or their business acquired will say, well, why didn't you do it over the other side of the road?
0: The federal opposition leader Angus Taylor says a merger between the Liberal Party and One Nation in SA won't be happening. Liberal Senator Alex Antic is reportedly angling for the parties to join forces in the state. At the recent state election, the Liberals suffered a thumping defeat, losing half a dozen seats. But Mr. Taylor is arguing that his party remains strong in SA.
3: Whatever Alex's view, that is what's going to happen. We won't be merging and we won't be forming a coalition. That will not be happening, I can assure you of that. The Liberal Party is strong in South Australia and will remain strong in South Australia.
0: The One Nation leader Pauline Hanson has denied ever advocating for the White Australia policy. Political reporter Lexi Jinnewick has the details.
4: Pauline Hanson is back in the country after a so-called fact-finding mission to the UK and a visit to Italy. After addressing an event in Perth, Senator Hanson has participated in a Q&A session. She's been asked about her linking the end of the White Australia policy to what she called the start of Australia's migration issues on far-right activist Tommy Robinson's podcast.
5: That's what he asked me. When did it change? And I said, well, that changed in 1973 when Gough Whitlam came and he changed the White Australia policy. It was not me advocating the White Australia policy.
4: Senator Hanson reiterates the overseas trip did not come at the cost of the taxpayer.
0: British prosecutors say they've charged a 28-year-old man with murdering former politician Anne Widdecombe. Widdecombe was a prominent member of Nigel Farage's populist Reform UK and was found at her home in rural southwest England. She suffered what police described as serious injuries. Joshua Kerry from Northern England has been charged with her killing. A learner driver's first drive in Adelaide's northeastern suburbs last night ended in disaster. Police say the car was driven over the side of a driveway before falling down a 4-metre embankment and stopping against a window of a home. Police say the 27-year-old learner and their 58-year-old supervising driver were not hurt. Senior Constable Matt Hale says that the car had significant front-end damage.
6: This was the learner driver's first ever drive. You know, for all the learners out there, just remember the most important thing with this. No one was hurt, and we hope that it doesn't put them off driving and getting behind the wheel in the future.
0: New facilities support Adelaide's AFLW side have opened at Alberton Oval. The multi-million dollar redevelopment includes player training and rehab facilities, improved spectator facilities and dedicated change rooms for the women's side. Basketball and soccer facilities for community use are also included. Port Adelaide AFLW captain Justine Mules-Robinson says the amenities reflect women's growth in the league.
7: It's truly an honour to be able to walk through and call them our change rooms. I remember having early conversations about myself moving over to Port Adelaide and I was like, oh yeah, the construction's going to take place, and for it to actually be finished and complete and for us to be able to utilise, you know, world-class facilities is just absolutely incredible.
0: The Australian men's test cricket team will welcome Pat Cummins, Josh Hazlewood and Nathan Lyon back from injury. In a two-test series against Bangladesh starting in Darwin next month, the tour begins a busy 12 months which could see Australia play as many as 21 tests if it qualifies for next year's World Test Championship final. Cricket Australia's chairman of selectors, George Bailey, says the experienced trio will be closely monitored.
8: The experience they have and the amount of cricket they have played across a long period, that there's always little adjustments being made. But I guess as a collective, they're all on slightly different training regimes, and for some of them, that'll look a little bit different in terms of what they play and even going forward post this series in terms of how much white ball cricket they play in the lead up to series.
0: South Australia's weather: Renmark mostly sunny, 17. Mount Gambier, a late shower or 2, 15. Port Lincoln, a possible shower, 17. Port Pirie, mostly sunny, 18. Adelaide, partly cloudy, a top of 17 degrees, currently 16. Tomorrow, showers, 15. ABC News.
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2: Good afternoon. Welcome to the Country Hour today. I'm Cassie Huff. Coming up, kangaroos are the bane of country drivers. But could an artificial intelligence-powered alert system make a difference?
10: I think this AI technology has got an amazing ability to help drivers, whether they get just a flashing sign or they can actually get a collision alert in their vehicle through Bluetooth. That's where I think it's going.
2: That's coming up. And you'll meet the new young rural ambassador. He has only recently been crowned, and we'll learn a little bit more about him in the next half hour. But first up today, one of Australia's largest free-range poultry farms has sold for an undisclosed amount. The Southern Cross Farms Enterprise, north of Adelaide, produces free-range chickens for Beta Poultry Limited, one of the largest processors in the country. Collier's National Director of Agribusiness Transactions, Jesse Manuel, explains what has been sold.
11: Southern Cross Farms is a large-scale free-range broiler chicken farm located in the mid-north region of South Australia, comprising four individual farms and supporting dryland cropping country. The property comprised 29 climate-controlled poultry production facilities contracted to buy out a poultry, all on around 200 hectares of land. There's a total of 29 climate-controlled poultry sheds with a total floor area of about 61,000 square metres. The portfolio was entirely converted to free-range growing in 2015, and the facilities have been progressively upgraded and expanded over their lifetime. It's one of the largest free-range broiler chicken farms, so 29 production facilities all up. There's development approval there for a further 8 sheds across the site. The property houses around about 1 million birds all up, and there's between 5.5 and 6 batch cycles per annum.
2: And I understand the sale of Southern Cross Farms Australia, which is a Melbourne company, not to be confused with Southern Cross Farms in Mildura, was part of voluntary administration?
11: Yeah, that's right. We acted for the administrators in this sale, and you're correct in saying the Southern Cross Farms entity, the owner of this asset, is completely separate and not related to the Southern Cross Farms horticultural management company in Mildura.
2: And who has bought the property?
11: It's been acquired by a syndicate of private investors, people based in South Australia and also the eastern states.
2: It's been on the market for some time now. What took so long to sell it?
11: Yeah, it has been on the market for a little while. Look, these assets, they're large. They take quite a bit of due diligence to go through, understand the business, the assets, and what's there. So we've been in exclusivity with that purchaser for a little while, but it was fantastic to have the transaction settle only a couple of weeks ago. We understand that the new owner will look to redevelop the farm, potentially deconstruct some of the older facilities, replace them with brand new facilities, and I would expect expand the farm over time. So yeah, it's certainly exciting for the region. It's exciting for local employment, and hopefully it's an investment that's going to do very well for the new owners.
2: Collier's National Director of Agribusiness Transactions, Jesse Manuel, speaking there. While we're on the topic of chooks, the RSPCA has introduced new voluntary certified requirements for chicken welfare. So these changes include limiting genetic selection of birds to slow down growth rates, which are causing birds to experience high rates of pain, injury and illness. There's also a big push to stop shackling birds upside down and dipping them in an electrical bath for stunning before slaughter. Dr. Beata Jones from welfare group the Australian Alliance for Animals, told David Claughton why the changes to breeding are significant.
12: What we've done with chickens since the 1950s is we have bred them so that they now grow 4 times as fast as they originally did. And that means that puts a huge amount of pressure on the body of a chicken. So we bred them to produce lots of breast muscle, and that makes them top heavy. It means that their skeletons aren't able to support them properly. It can lead to a range of different conditions, heart conditions. It means they spend a lot more time sitting. They're more in contact with the floor. They can get hock burns. There's a whole range of issues that come with that. So what this new certification standard will do is create a pathway for transitioning to slower growing birds. So these are birds that suffer fewer of the problems that we currently have with the way that chickens are farmed. The biggest issue with chicken welfare is the breed issue.
13: Now, the other significant change, and this is one that's also a bit hard for people to understand because there's very little vision of the way that chickens are slaughtered and processed, but they are prohibiting live shackling before slaughter. Just explain what happens to chickens in that process.
12: Yeah, and this, you're right. This is something that most people choose or don't, you know, they really don't want to see this. But it is a really important aspect. At the moment, there are two ways that chickens are slaughtered in Australia. Electrical water bath stunning involves actually individually handling birds, taking them out of their transport crates, hanging them upside down by their legs, so they're hanging up there until they're and flapping around until their heads are lowered into an electrical water bath. That is supposed to stun them. Unfortunately, it doesn't stun every bird. Some birds move their heads out of the water bath, and then they can go through to slaughter without being stunned, which is a really inhumane thing. The alternative is controlled atmosphere stunning. So birds stay in their transport crates. They move through into a chamber where they are stunned with carbon dioxide, and so there's no handling involved at all for that process, and it is much more humane.
13: And what percentage of meat processors would be using that second method?
12: Currently about 50%, yeah. But there's it's sort of been sitting there for a while, so it's really important that there is still pressure to transition from electrical water bath stunning over to controlled atmosphere stunning, because it's a much more humane method.
13: And what's the deadline for that?
12: So in the base RSPCA standard, they're going to phase that out across their whole certification scheme by 2031. But if in those supply chains that switch to the higher level, that's a requirement from the very beginning. But it is already available for 50% of production in Australia.
13: The other thing, I suppose the issue actually that has had the most coverage is the one about space. What's changing there?
12: Yeah, so the RSPCA is gradually increasing space for all of the birds under the certification scheme, but under this higher level, this will require a lower stocking density across the board for those food businesses and retailers that take this up.
13: The RSPCA label that we would all see in the supermarket when we go and buy some chicken meat, for example, can consumers have confidence that their chicken meat is being grown in a way that's with good welfare?
12: Look, the advantage of certification schemes is you know that someone is checking on what's happening on farm. The RSPCA has a very robust assessment process, so it's really great from that perspective. The current level at which the certification sits, it still falls short of some important welfare requirements, but it's the best we have right now. And with this new level that the RSPCA has introduced, there's now a pathway to improving welfare across the board. We know it's what Australians want. We need the retailers, supermarkets and chicken producers to recognise this. It's not something that can happen overnight. Processors are not required to be RSPCA certified, but there is a very high uptake of RSPCA certifications, about 97% of the industry at the moment. So there's a lot of ability there for the RSPCA to encourage those producers to switch to the higher level. We also need consumers to tell their supermarkets and tell the people that they buy chicken from that they want higher standards. Demand has to be created to create this shift as well.
13: And I suppose the other thing that's really playing out, potentially going to play out in a big way in Australia, is bird flu. Part of these new requirements are to ensure birds have access to the outdoors. Well, that could all change significantly, couldn't it, if bird flu gets into the commercial poultry sector?
12: Yes, and look, we know that's inevitable, and it's a terrible thing. There's been a huge amount of preparation for that. It's not something that anybody would wish on an industry or indeed on the wildlife that are going to be affected by bird flu. But there's an important thing here Free-range birds can be given access to verandas, and that's an enclosed area that still gives them access to daylight, fresh air, but can screen off contact with wild birds. So that's a really good alternative to bring in to enable birds to have those additional benefits, but also be protected from that contact with wild birds, which is, you know, how bird flu outbreaks can be spread.
2: Dr. Bitter Jones from the Australian Alliance for Animals. The RSPCA isn't speaking about the standards at the moment, as its focus is on the bird flu issue, and no one from the Chicken Meat Federation or Growers Group was available for comment. It's 12:15.
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2: It's great to have your company. Nowra Court's Eddie Locke has been named 2026 Young Rural Ambassador for South Australia. Now, as a poultry, pigeon and young farmer convener at the show, Eddie picked up the award at the SA Country Show's youth presentation night last week, and he joins me now. Good afternoon.
17: Good afternoon. How are you?
2: I'm well, thanks. There must be something in the water at Nowra Court, because I believe this is the second year in a row that a representative from the Nowra Court Show and the Southeastern Border Show Association has produced a young rural ambassador. That was Shayla Lepsy last year. So what's going on down there?
17: Oh, no, I think we've just got a good eye for good ambassadors, I reckon.
2: What does it mean to be recognised with this award?
17: Oh, it's an absolute huge honour, especially being the 20th anniversary award, making me the 20th recipient. It's huge. I still can't believe I actually won it the other night. I don't think I've ever been more shocked in my life. I'm really looking forward over the next 12 months to represent country shows across South Australia and youth and agriculture abroad, and get to network and meet more people and learn more things about agriculture across the state.
2: You sort of mentioned it there, but what does getting involved, what does it mean to be recognised with this award?
17: It means that you are a strong advocate for your ag show, you're involved for country shows, a strong show involvement, you've got a deep knowledge about your agriculture practices in your region, and a strong community involvement. That's one big thing that I look for young rural ambassadors, is how involved you are in community.
2: And how does someone get involved with the Ambassador Program?
17: It's quite simple. Anyone's interested in joining the Young Rural Ambassador Program, just all they need to do is join their local show. Or if you have a local show, join the nearest show near you, the show committee, and get involved, however way you can, and enter Young Rural Ambassador Competition. And usually if you win at your local show, you'll head to an association final, whether it's in the southeast, air peninsula, northern, all across the state, you'll go to the association final. And if you win that, you'll go to compete in the state final at Adelaide.
2: You're a keen ambassador. It's part of what a keen exhibitor. It's part of what got you recognised in this way. Can you tell me what your involvement with your show has been and why you like it so much?
17: So I've been involved in the Nowra Court Show for a long, long, long time. I'm a keen exhibitor of poultry and pigeons, and I've recently, past few years, become the convener for the poultry and pigeon section at our show. I've also this year taken on the Young Farmers Challenge, and I also convene and compete in the technology section, which is a woodwork and metalwork and leatherwork. And while I love being involved with Nowra Court Show, growing up with it probably helps a bit, but I just love putting work into having a good show and seeing the community enjoy it so much. And sometimes you wonder why people get involved with shows, but when I see a pavilion full of birds and I see everyone enjoying and being interested in all the chooks you see in the shed every show, every year, I get a good feeling about it. And I've always liked being part of shows, a good group of people, good camaraderie. And being coming off a farm and loving ag, it's just a good way to bring the community together and promote what makes regional areas so important, which is agriculture.
2: A lot of people speak about the camaraderie of being involved in you're with the Youth Rural Ambassador, but there's also the Rural Ambassador Award as well. Is that something you'll look at doing in the future as well?
17: Yes, definitely in the future at some point. I'll look at becoming a Rural Ambassador.
2: So is there anything in particular now for the next year while you hold the title of 2026 Young Rural Ambassador that you're particularly looking forward to doing?
17: Well, I'm very looking forward to visiting as many country shows as I can, but I think the big thing I'm really excited for is Royal Adelaide Show. The state winner gets to tour along around the showgrounds with the rural ambassadors and gets to see all the behind the scenes and meet more of the rural ambassadors from other areas and other states as well during showtime. So that's probably what I'm most keen for. I'm very excited to see how that goes.
2: Well, congratulations. It's a big award, and I don't know if there are too many poultry fanciers who have won this award in the past. Do you know?
17: Well, I actually don't know.
2: Yeah, I feel like you might be maybe not the only one, but probably a less common area to come from. So congratulations representing poultry and pigeon side of things. Thanks so much for your time today.
17: Thank you.
2: That was Eddie Locke. He is from the Narra Court Show, and he was named 2026 Young Rural Ambassador, and he sounds like a very keen representative of the show and movement in South Australia. We've got weather up coming up next, but before we get there, this is the bane of all country drivers. There's about 10 million animals killed on Australian roads each year. It's a sorry statistic. It comes at a huge cost to drivers, insurers and wildlife rescuers, as well as the wildlife itself. So to reduce the toll, the New South Wales government is about to start a trial of a new artificial intelligence-powered alert system on the road in the Snowy Mountains. Lish Feyer reports.
15: On this short stretch of the Monaro Highway between Canberra and Cooma, collisions with wildlife are common, especially during ski season.
18: In the peak season, I can get called anywhere out to between 5 to 7 times a day. And I do it 24 hours, 7 days a week.
15: Christian McDonald is the Vice President of Wildcare Queanbeyan and a wildlife euthanasia volunteer. He travels thousands of kilometres every week, assessing animals, checking pouches for offspring and, if needed, making the hard call.
18: Some of the scenarios you come across are very horrific and actually very traumatising as well. So in the best needs of the animal, you need to do what you need to do.
15: It's estimated 10 million animals are killed on Australia's roads every year. In an effort to reduce this, the New South Wales government is trialling an AI animal detection and smart signage technology on a 300-metre stretch of road at Michelago. Member for Monaro, Steve Wan, says the Protective Animal Warning System, or PAWS as it's known, will be tested at this location as it's a black spot for animal strikes.
19: This is a camera which is going to be pointing in four directions, so up and down the road and then off to the sides of the roads. Then it's going to use some AI-assisted logic that I don't understand, but somebody else will, to actually determine which one's a kangaroo, what's a wombat, and provide a live warning to cars that are coming along when it sees something on the sides of the road that may actually come onto the road.
15: The AI model is trained using real animal footage from Symbio Wildlife Park near Wollongong. When something is detected, a digital sign lights up, flashing the words, "Animal on road, slow down." It comes out of recommendations from a wildlife symposium in 2024 to explore emerging technologies to reduce wildlife strikes. Wildcare Queanbeyan President Eleanor Guaracino says if it's successful, it could reduce the costs not just to insurers and motorists, but to wildlife carers.
20: It's not only traumatic for the motorist, especially if they're injured and damaged to their car. It could destroy their holiday. But when those animals are struck, the wildlife group, Wildcare, has to send people out to rescue that injured animal or potentially euthanise it. And then there's the impact of the joey that's in the pouch, which, when it's rescued, can take up to 2 years to rehabilitate before it can be old enough to be released. And that costs at least $1,200, but enormous volunteer hours.
15: Transport for New South Wales has spent around $500,000 developing the system in-house, and authorities will track strike numbers once it goes live next month.
19: This is a trial camera, so we will be doing some assessment. The government will be assessing it. The Transport Department will be assessing to see whether or not we are seeing a reduction in the number of collisions, and probably get some feedback from the public as well as to how they're going with it.
15: If it's effective, it could be rolled out to other hotspots across the state and perhaps incorporate Bluetooth in-car messaging.
20: Anything that will alert drivers to the presence of wildlife, and I think this AI technology has got an amazing ability to help drivers, whether they get just a flashing sign or they can actually get a collision alert in their vehicle through Bluetooth. That's where I think it's going.
15: But as all drivers in rural, regional and remote Australia know, AI might help, but there's no replacement for actual eyes.
20: Winter's the real danger time for wildlife strikes, but it's always to slow down at those times of the day. And instead of having the passengers watching their phone, they need to be scanning the road and helping the driver and going, oh, kangaroo on the left, slow down.
2: Elaine Guaracino, President of Wildcare Queanbeyan, ending that report from Lish Fayer. Led to the Bureau of Meteorology now, where Tom Anderson has the latest in the weather forecast. Good afternoon.
1: G'day, Cathy.
2: So how are things looking across South Australia?
1: Yeah, looking like another reasonable winter's day across the state. So we had some patches of fog again this morning about the eastern districts. That has mostly cleared now, so we are seeing some temperatures getting up to about 15 degrees. Elsewhere in the state, we have seen the cloud band that's coming make its way into the state from the west. So it's now covering parts of the Western Eyre Peninsula. With that, we're not seeing much rainfall yet. We're expecting any rainfall out of that to sort of come overnight tonight into tomorrow morning and mostly be about the southeast, as it is extending basically all the way across the peninsulas at the moment. We're still seeing pretty sunny and calm conditions for the pastoral districts. We are expecting with this front that is coming through, like I said, it's going to bring a small amount of rainfall, but the main thing it will do is have a bit of a cold flush come through. So we're going to see some maximum temperatures across the state dropping off from tomorrow. We're going to see much of the agricultural areas and the southeast probably see the maximum temperatures drop by two or 3 degrees compared to what we've seen today and yesterday, with some cloud cover and some showery clouds about, sort of more threatening terrain than any real rainfall with it. But then for the pastoral districts and Broken Hill, we will see a more marked change in maximum temperatures. Instead of seeing the mid to low 20s that we've been seeing there, we will see the temperatures get down to 14 or 15 degrees with some cloud cover by Thursday. In terms of what we are expecting from this rainfall, we're looking at generally less than 5 millimetres about the southern agricultural area and possibly less than 2 millimetres for the northern agricultural area. Might see some isolated areas reaching up to 10 millimetres about the Mount Lofty ranges and the southeast coast, but all in all, not too much rainfall to come from this system. We will see a little bit of wind come in behind as well. We'll see the winds change to a southwesterly, but they themselves won't get too strong, more between 20 or 30 kilometres an hour for coastal areas.
2: Right, so not much rain around, even though it does look quite cloudy for the next few days.
1: Yeah, basically. It'll just sort of threaten and keep the sun away without giving us too much rainfall.
2: Thanks for your time today.
1: No worries. Thank you.
2: Tom Anderson there from the Bureau of Meteorology. In the far west of New South Wales, the upper western region will be mostly sunny. The temperatures will get down to 6 to 10 degrees overnight, but the day should reach the low 20s. The lower western will be mostly sunny. There is a chance of some morning fog and a slight chance of a shower. Overnight temperatures getting down to 5 to 8 degrees, but the day should reach 20 degrees Celsius. It's coming up to 29 minutes past 12.
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2: And it's great to have your company today. I am Cassie Huff. And if you see something slithering along the ground, you probably automatically think snake. But South Australia is home to giant earthworms, perhaps more than you think.
3: I had a few people come to a few bug sessions that I was running and say, oh, you know, when we were kids up in Burra, we lived on a farm, and one day my dad was digging and we found a giant worm, and it was more than a metre long, and it was as thick as a garden hose. And I heard probably three reports like that, and they were all from around that sort of mid-north area.
2: Sounds terrifying to find that, but is it something you've seen on your place? Then they're not well documented, but we're going to take a bit of a look at what is coming through when it comes to giant earthworms. But I'd love to know what you've seen at your place. You can text me on 0467 922 783, or you can phone 1300 160 222. I'm also in the next half hour going to bring you a discussion around farm credits and land credits and the pressure that's on farmland when it comes to not just urban sprawl but also mining and renewable projects as well. So that's coming up in the next half hour. But first, we'll get the latest in news headlines with Matt Coleman. Good afternoon.
0: Hello, Cassie. In the news this afternoon, the state government says it's conducted more than 12,000 kilometres of aerial surveillance as part of its bird flu response. Australia has 17 confirmed detections of H5 bird flu. There have been five in South Australia, including one in a native greater crested tern in the southeast in Robe. The federal opposition leader Angus Taylor says a merger between the Liberal Party and One Nation in SA won't be happening. Liberal Senator Alex Antic is reportedly angling for the parties to join forces in the state. At the recent state election, the Liberals suffered a thumping defeat, losing half a dozen seats. And the Premier wants better regulation of clauses allowing developers to walk away from contracts. Developer Wellco has axed 75 home buyer contracts at a Gawler East development, but is continuing with a project in the Riverland. Wellco cancelled the contracts for stages 8 and 9 of its Springwood estate development last week, citing government planning changes to the area. More news at 1 o'clock.
2: Thanks for that, Matt. As I mentioned, the area of farmland around Australia is shrinking due to urban sprawl and pressure from mining and renewable energy projects, as well as growth in hobby farming. But there's also another reason. Farming land is also being converted back to native vegetation as big corporates buy land to store carbon to offset their emissions. And the government itself acts on its plan to protect 30% of the land for nature repair. And there was a topic brought up last week around the sale of a property in Tasmania. The sale of Rushdie Lagoon has also raised a bit of discussion. So David Claughton from the Country Hour has been looking into this issue.
4: Big polluters and foreign investors are paying a high price to buy farming properties around the country to offset their emissions or earn credits. There are also nature repair schemes paying landholders to store carbon and protect biodiversity. And the federal government is also in the market to meet its goal to protect 30% of land for conservation by 2030. This is a big challenge for farming, and I'm joined by Larissa Smith from the Tasmanian Country Hour team. Larry, how are you seeing this play out in your region?
5: Well, the sale of Tasmania's largest farm in the state's far northeast to the UK's biggest forestry investor has stirred a fair bit of community backlash. Treasurer Jim Chalmers approved the sale last week, which will see the government-backed Clean Energy Finance Corporation contribute $69 million to the overall $143 million forestry platform deal with Gresham House and Aviva investors. Now, Gresham will plant nearly half of the 22,000 hectare property to pine trees for softwood, and it'll generate about 3.2 million ACCUs or carbon credits over the life of the project. So that's around 30 years. It's keeping its beef herd, but dairy cows that have been on the farm, a couple of thousand, have been dried off and they've been sent to Victoria. Here's John O'Craven. He's a newly appointed Tasmanian asset manager for Gresham House.
23: So Gresham is a global forestry business that's in the business of sustainably producing, you know, forestry across the world and having good environmental outcomes and ESG outcomes for both the environment and the community. So we're focused on success and making this work and also engaging the community. We'll have different layers of engagement. We'll also have different layers on the property. I think we want to engage and involve people. Is there tourism opportunities? Is there mountain bike touring? Is there engagement with the local Indigenous community? All of those factors to bring it together will certainly help the community be more confident about the management of Rushy moving forward.
5: Now, politically, it's been a hot potato. Liberal Senator Richard Colbeck raised his concerns in Parliament recently about the sale of Rushy Lagoon, questioning the use of taxpayers' money for plantations and carbon credits.
6: We should all learn from the mistakes we made with managed investment schemes 20 and 30 years ago, where there are quite a few stranded assets that were planted because of the money, not because it was the right place to grow trees. And so those lessons should be learnt as well. And I have to say, I'm very concerned that they haven't been, and we're just going down that same path now, not just here in Tasmania, but also in other parts of the country.
5: That's Liberal Senator Richard Colbeck there, David.
13: Yes, and so it takes us back to the managed investment schemes, and I've been in this job for quite a long time, or maybe as long as you, and I remember those managed investment schemes and the kind of the dislocation it created in many communities. I remember going to a property in the south of South Australia and a farming family that had been there for a long time, 100 years or more, and they were walking off the property. They'd sold it to the managed investment scheme. They felt like they were selling out their community.
5: Yeah, and I think you'll find similar stories right across the country. It really hit

0: out of the reach of other, like Australian farming companies or, you know, individuals that would like to buy properties?
1: Well, in this case, in the case of Rushy Lagoon in Tasmania, there were other players bidding for the property, and they felt, and others in the community, our peak body here, Tas Farmers, felt that with government putting in money from the CEFC, that it was distorting the market. There is that sentiment.
0: Mm. And tell me about Rushy Lagoon. Have you been out there?
1: I was out there this week. Yeah, it's a vast property, 22,000 hectares, perhaps a bit smaller in scale than some of the other properties on the mainland, but it's pretty stunning. It's 17 kilometres of Bass Strait frontage. It's pretty green at this time of the year. And, you know, back in the day, in the 80s and 90s, it was running in excess of 60,000 sheep, 12,000 cattle, turning off 1,000 bales of wool. You know, it was iconic. It still is iconic. And I think there is that sense of nostalgia that the community feel very attached to this property that's seen a lot of foreign ownership over the years. It's not the first time a foreign buyer has had Rushy, but it's an important piece of history for Tasmania for sure.
0: Right. Well, we're seeing this issue play out as well in southern New South Wales. Oil and gas giant Woodside has spent $53 million buying up farms in the region to offset its emissions. And now plantation forestry companies are looking for more land to plant trees to earn credits themselves. Rob DeFegley, who's the general manager of the Southeast New South Wales Forestry Hub, said the federal government needs to rethink how forestry, carbon interests and graziers can work together.
2: The flashpoint is due to the high price of carbon that's occurring and the drive for some companies to get to net zero, and seeing buying land and planting trees as a fast way to do that without any really considered land use planning and what the ramifications will be of those trees being planted. So rather than it being a considered land use decision between farming and forestry and how they can work well together, we're getting this rather perverse outcome of trees at whatever cost.
0: Interesting to see someone from the forestry industry responding in this way, isn't it, Larry?
1: Yeah, it is indeed.
0: Now, 120 farmers and locals attended a community meeting at Bombala just in the last week to raise concerns about how land use change will hollow out their rural communities. And grazier John Murdoch says farmers, this is the issue I was talking to you about earlier, they can't compete with the corporates when they're offering this kind of money.
3: Anecdotally, probably, yeah, 1.5 to 2 times. It's hard to say. And some of these offers, I mean, the farming community are not even getting an opportunity to compete, i.e. they're going direct to aggregators or large corporates for sale. And, you know, for reportedly and anecdotally, considerably large amounts of money, far exceeding the agricultural values that the market would depend on. And this is, I guess, a case where subsidised government effects are increasing land values above what would be ordinarily fair market price.
4: You've had meetings with the government around this issue. What's been the response when you've raised these concerns?
3: The response has been genuine surprise. The messaging thus far is that this was not how this policy was designed to work, and that this policy is working in Western New South Wales. Why it's not working here is because the land is more productive. It has a higher rainfall. It can yield more. Therefore, the incentives placed on by the government are magnified. In their models, it yields more carbon. Whether that does on the ground or not is somewhat irrelevant. And so therefore, you know, there's market pressures that are falsely imposed on these corporations to get in here, and the incentive is to get in quickly and lock down these projects. And so this is a snowballing effect now as they become more and more aware of the need to do this.
0: So companies like Woodside, they're among that sort of the big 200 polluters that under the safeguard mechanism have to, if they can't reduce their emissions, they've got to offset them. And that's why they're out there chasing, you know, these rural properties to plant trees and maybe turn some of them into native vegetation. Now, Dr. Samantha Andres did a study for this for the Hawkesbury Institute for the Environment in Western Sydney University, and she said a lot of the land being bought for nature repair is in marginal areas where the land's cheaper, and she says that's not necessarily helping repair the environment.
5: They bought a bunch of land and they're planting a bunch of woody species on it. They're native, I'll give them that. You know, the Tasmanian

0: example you gave me is completely different. They're planting pine in an area that can't support pine, that's never had pine on it. But in the case of the Woodside example, they've bought a bunch of land that was historically native grassland, and they're planting woody species on it. And so, afforestation, which is the planting of species where, tree-dominated ecosystems where trees never existed, isn't necessarily going to be the right answer either to, dealing with sequestering carbon. And there's still research that's kind of coming out that's showing that, old growth grasslands actually hold a lot of carbon in the soil. And so,
1: So they should be doing something different with those properties, do you reckon?
0: yeah, I would think so. I see the value in planting woody species if that's the reference ecosystem that was once there, but to put something back had never existed there in the first place, for the purpose of carbon sequestration or biodiversity doesn't make sense. Putting the right native species in the right place is it's all about the right plants in the right place.
1: So both of these examples that we've been talking about, Larissa, whether it's Rushy Lagoon or if it's in the Monaro in New South Wales, maybe even in Western New South Wales, we haven't got too many details yet. But the concern is that maybe forestry isn't the solution here if you're actually trying to reduce the carbon emissions, in the atmosphere, because you've got to harvest those trees.
2: That's right, but then the argument is if it's turned into building materials, it's staying in the environment, it's staying
1: It's
2: in
1: getting
2: its
1: locked
2: stable
1: up in the
2: form
1: timber.
2: rather than for chip. But it's interestingly, in Tasmania, Private Forest Tasmania, which is sort of the body that supports farmers to grow trees on farms, is encouraging farmers to look into tapping into the carbon credit market. If you've got an existing plantation, take a look at it. They want farmers to grow more trees and build the forestry estate in Tasmania. So
1: Well, the great
2: that.
1: benefit of it is that actually this could provide, the resource that's needed for a sustainable forestry industry. And it does provide an income that's in a dry time, for example, could keep farmers going, getting through difficult times. And you can stack these credits up. So there are some real positives for farmers.
2: And yeah, it's an annual income, isn't it?
1: Yes. Well, thanks, Larissa.
2: Thanks, David.
1: That's Larissa Smith, the rural reporter in Launceston in northern Tasmania.
3: An interesting discussion there with David Claughton and Larissa Smith. It's coming up to 16 minutes to one.
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3: Well, have you ever come across an earthworm you would describe as giant? While giant earthworm species have been identified in parts of Australia, there's actually only one that's been officially named in South Australia. That's the giant Mount Lofty earthworm. But for the last 30 years, ecologist Kristen Messenger has been hearing reports from all around the state of worms up to a metre long, that some as thick as a garden hose.
5: In Australia, there's like 30 or 40 described species of giant worms, but they're all kind of on the East Coast. But I've spent, I guess, 30 years keeping a bit of an eye on giant worm sightings in South Australia. I've discovered that we've got some pretty awesome giant worms in South Australia, and not where you'd think either, because they seem to be fairly concentrated around the mid-north.
6: How regular are people seeing them?
5: I think for about the first 15 years that I was really interested in giant worms, they were just rumours. I had a few people come to a few bug sessions that I was running and say, "Oh, when we were kids up in Burra, we lived on a farm, and one day my dad was digging, and we found a giant worm, and it was more than a metre long, and it was as thick as a garden hose." And I heard probably three reports like that, and they were all from around that sort of mid-north area. And at the time, I thought, as an ecologist, you get a lot of people telling you things that you know can't be true, or that you know are probably a bit exaggerated, like most brown snakes really aren't 3 meters long. I started thinking, that obviously there are some big worms out there, but I don't really know how big. And then I found a few myself. I started realizing that there were actually giant worms all over South Australia. And I've since found some absolute monsters out in the mid-north. And I think that's not where people expect giant worms to be, because they associate, you know, the mid-north and the southern Flinders with really dry soils and, you know, sometimes even semi-arid sort of soils. And it turns out that's giant worms love that stuff.
6: Obviously, it's been a lot wetter in the last, you know, 6 months than it has been for a long time in the Flinders area specifically. Are you hearing more reports given the wet weather?
5: No, the reports are pretty consistent, I think, but big rains bring them up. So giant earthworms belong to a group of worms that are described as being anisic, which means they're deep burrowing worms. They build permanent vertical burrows, and those burrows can extend 3 metres deep into the soil. And then they come up at night and they drag surface litter. So that might be leaf litter, that might be stubble. The soils that I've found them in have always been pretty solid clay. And I've actually got some in my lounge room, and you can see the tubes that they make as well in the sides of the container. I've been fascinated watching them and how much they eat. They're absolutely amazing at recycling organic material. So they're a farmer's best friend, really. It seems to me that if you want to see them, you need to go outside when there's been lots of rain. So these things will stay deep in the soil unless it's safe to come up. And they seem to come up at night, not during the day. It's the only time you'll see them in the day is if the soil is so saturated that it's reached absolute saturation point. And then they have to come up because they'll drown, because worms breathe air, obviously, and they get that air from the spaces in between the soil.
6: How big is the biggest one that you've seen, or I guess, you know, heard of?
5: I've got a photo of one that I would estimate it's 2 metres long, and it's not particularly stretched out, so I imagine it could stretch out to much longer than that.
6: Ecologist Kristen Messenger. Under the International Code of Zoological Nomenclature, the recognition of a new species requires paper publication in an accredited journal. CSIRO visiting scientist and environmental consultant Dr. Jeff Dine identified a new species of giant earthworm in Broken Hill in 2021. He says some of the big worms found in South Australia are almost certainly new species.
7: Australia's got a very large diversity of earthworms, over 700 species, native earthworms in Australia.
6: So do you think it's likely that there are a lot of earthworm species still that have been just totally undiscovered?
7: Oh, absolutely, definitely, yes. Particularly these large deep burrowing ones. We have our fair share of giant earthworms in Australia, but the trouble is that they're rarely seen, and they're doubtless more that we don't know about. For sure. The 2 metre one, that would be certainly a new species. The only way to absolutely be certain is they have to be examined microscopically and in most cases dissected to actually work out what species they are or if they're new.
3: Dr. Jeff Dunn ending that report from Isabella Kelly. And if you want to learn more and see some of the photos of these unbelievably large worms, you can check out the online version of this story at abc.net.au/rural. And if you've seen any, I'd love to hear about it. Text me 0467922783. To grapes now, and table grape growers are still recovering after losing a third of their crops because of extreme weather during harvest earlier this year. It has many growers questioning their future as the industry goes through a period of change, with a big drop in exports to China, but a big increase in grapes going to Indonesia. Petra Oates reports.
8: With the new season set to get underway in November, morale is severely depleted for table grape growers in the Sunraysia region, with many questioning their future in the industry. Fourth-generation grower Anthony Cirillo produces 160 hectares of table grapes at Mildura and Irimple, and said the most recent growing season had been one of the most challenging his family has experienced in 40 years of production.
9: We were getting temperatures of in excess of 48 degrees, and not only the heat was the issue, was the humidity behind that, so that really didn't go away all year. And then to top it off, right at the peak of the harvest in about March, we got our annual rainfall within over a 48-hour period, and not just still steady rain, it was almost monsoon-style swirling, misty rain that absolutely wet everything under or outside of the covers.
8: How much rain did you get at your farm?
9: Oh, we stopped counting once we got to 300 mil.
8: I can't even imagine what that would have looked like. What were the impacts of that rain and having it fall in such a short, intense period?
9: going from one extreme to the other, it just put the icing on the cake. So there was already disease pressure there. And then midst of harvest, you've got access issues, more disease pressure. Your timeline at harvest, you can't really do much about it because you can't go spraying close to harvest. So really increased our costs and just created a real headache across the board.
8: Now that harvest is finished, how did you go for production this year in comparison to an average year?
9: I think everyone around the industry's lost a substantial amount. Across the board, I'm pretty sure the industry's around 35 to 40% down. Individuals, it'll depend on what varieties or what position or their drainage systems at the time. But yeah, I think it's fair to say across the board, everyone had at least 30% damage.
8: Could you speak to the financial implications of an event like that in this season?
9: Once you're at harvest, all of your costs are completely spent. So you've spent absolutely everything. It's all hanging out there on the vines. And then to lose it at that point, or worse, to harvest that fruit and then it gets there rotten and broken down is like the maximum loss that a grower can actually achieve in a season. And then the worst part about that is now you have to pick up the pieces and go again. And with the confidence out there, I think lenders and everyone alike are losing a bit of confidence in the industry, and it's going to be very challenging for guys to get to next year.
8: Do you think there will be people that won't continue in the industry come next season?
9: Yeah, there's for sale signs going up fairly rapidly, so it's not a good sign. And these aren't growers that have been there for 1 or 2 years. These are good growers that have been there for generations, and they've actually just got no choice now.
8: Australian Table Grape Growers Association Chief Executive Jeff Scott said table grape exports dropped by about 25% as a result of the bad seasonal conditions. But there is light at the end of the tunnel, with new export markets opening up for the industry.
10: In our best season, which was pre-COVID, we actually exported about $623 million worth of exports. This year, we'll only go close to around about, say, $480 million to $500 million. So there's a big decrease in terms of dollar value that hasn't been returned to the growers. But a lot of growers are struggling to get a return on cost of production. So it's put a lot of pressure on the growers from a cash flow point of view. And obviously, if the money's not coming in for the current season, they've got to find money to actually start producing their grapes for next season. And that's the challenge that the growers are facing probably at the moment for some of them, and that's their cash flow basis, to not cut corners, to do what they need to do to grow good grapes. And of course, with grapes, it's very much manual labour, manual handling. And if they do cut corners in terms of production practices, well, then their quality will go down and their returns will go down. So hopefully that doesn't happen.
8: Could you talk to me a little bit about the changing export markets?
10: China used to be our biggest export destination, taking about 44% of our exports. This year, however, China has dropped down to about 33%. And countries like Indonesia have gone to about 34%. So Indonesia is now our largest export destination, which is a positive. But if China can get back to where it was and other Asian countries remain the same, well, then hopefully things are looking good. So there's positive outlooks there for the industry. We've just got to hope that, again, getting back to the weather patterns, you have some good growing conditions and hopefully things can get back to normal. I mean, last season, the industry was down by about 25% on exports. Average year, we would probably export close to 150,000 tonne. This year, we only exported about 120,000 tonne. So that sort of had a major impact on the returns to the growers as well, which means they would have lost a lot of fruit through the weather patterns.
3: Australian Table Grape Growers Association Chief Executive Jeff Scott speaking with Petra Oates. Finally today, we've been talking a little bit about chooks. Can free-range poultry systems in Australia become more productive for longer periods of time? That's a question owner and operator of Limestone Coast Eggs, Sam Clothier, will be attempting to answer as part of the 2026 Nuffield Scholarship Program. The poultry farmer from Lucendale has recently returned from part of his overseas study, and Elsie Adamo asked Sam if his observations in his own business prompted him to start this project.
11: Yeah, that's right. And also I've seen that I talked to quite a few other producers and there's a little bit of a gap with knowledge a lot of the time. A lot of the people that jump into it, I think, need a place to find knowledge. And I was sort of wanting to go down that path to try and get a bit more knowledge and a bit more experience so that, hopefully I can help other people as well as my own business.
12: So you've recently gotten back from your international trip, Sam. Where did you go?
11: So on our Global Focus program, where we travel to, we started in the Philippines, went to Ireland, Denmark, Poland, USA and Argentina. And that was 11 of us from, we were all Nuffield scholars, 2026 scholars, and we're from all over the world. So there was a Brazilian, Chilean, Romanian, five Australians and a Zimbabwean.
12: So what did you kind of discover on your trip?
11: So each country has their challenges. There's some benefits of other countries. So, for example, in the Philippines, is one person can only own 5 hectares per person. So that creates a few economies of scale issues. And then you go to the European Union and they're using subsidies. Originally, they were driving production through subsidies, but now that lever is more environmental type things, like putting some of their land back into forest or pathways, nature ways. So that's what the subsidies are more used for now rather than pushing production.
12: So what's next for your project, Sam?
11: So next is some individual travel. So I actually stayed on and went to the USA and Canada. And my next little part of my trip, I'm going back to the UK and going to look a little bit through Europe. And yeah, that's looking more individually at my study topic, looking at the free range laying hens. And yeah, just getting a broader knowledge on other people's businesses, how other countries do it. So, for example, in Canada, they've got a quota system, which Australia used to have, but we no longer do. And yeah, so it's really good to get a look at other countries' aspects and also other people's businesses and how they operate.
12: Yeah, well, from what you saw in the places you did travel with in the US and Canada, do they do things very differently to here when it comes to your industry?
11: The quota system in Canada certainly is a different system. So to be able to farm eggs or broilers or milk, you need to buy a quota, and that's reasonably expensive, so it's quite hard for new entrants to come in. In saying that, they do have opportunities for growers to come in. In the US, a lot of it is really large scale. I went to one farm with 3,000 hens, and he was really targeted on a niche market, just quite similar to our business, and that was really good. A lot of those guys in the US with their pastured hens are organically certified. Yeah, so far there's been a lot of similarities and a few not so similarities.
3: Owner and operator of Limestone Coast Eggs, Sam Clothier, speaking with Elsie Adamo. Just before I let you go, I wanted to let you know the South Australian Government is hosting a community forum in Yorktown tomorrow following the confirmed detections of the H5 bird flu. The forum will have updates on the current preparedness measures in place, as well as animal, human and environmental health considerations. PRRSA will be there, as well as Primary Industries Minister Claire Scriven. There'll be some presentations on bird flu and public health advice and a Q&A as well. The forum is free and open to the public. You just have to register. Contact PRRSA for more information. That's all we have time for in the program today. It is coming up to 1 o'clock. Time for news.
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19: Good afternoon. Richard Davies with ABC News. A coroner in South Australia has been asked to determine whether a man killed his mother before placing her in the driver's seat of her car to stage that she was driving during a crash. An inquest has started into the deaths of Tracy Ann Grosvenor and her son Ethan Grosvenor. They were involved in a single vehicle crash at Langhorne Creek in December 2022. The inquest heard that DNA evidence shows Mr. Grosvenor was driving at the time and had at one stage picked his mother up over his shoulder. It also heard that Mr. Grosvenor was subsequently detained under the Mental Health Act and killed himself days later while under mental health supervision at a dental appointment in Adelaide CBD. The state government says it's conducted more than 12,000 kilometres of aerial surveillance as part of its bird flu response. Australia has 17 confirmed detections of H5 bird flu. There have been 5 in South Australia, including 1 in a native greater crested tern in Robe. Premier Peter Malinauskas has told 891 ABC Adelaide the government is using aerial surveillance as a proactive measure, to help authorities identify sick birds.
17: What we've done is escalated the degree of surveillance, including aerial surveillance. We've already done 12,000 kilometres to not just rely on people to stumble across a dead bird to work out whether or not it's got bird flu.
19: One Nation leader Pauline Hanson says she has never advocated for the White Australia policy. During a podcast interview with far-right activist and convicted criminal Tommy Robinson, Senator Hanson linked the start of Australia's migration issues to the end of the White Australia policy. Speaking at an event in Perth today, the One Nation leader says her comments about the policy on Mr. Robinson's podcast were a response to his question.
18: That's what he asked me. When did it change? And I said, well, that changed in 1973 when Gough Whitlam came and he changed the White Australia policy. That's why we started getting people from these other countries. It was not me advocating the White Australia policy.
19: Saudi Arabia has condemned accusations by Yemen's Iran-aligned Houthis that the kingdom is besieging the Yemeni people. Thanmaya Navada reports.
20: The Houthis have announced a maritime blockade on Saudi Arabia in response to what they call an unjust and oppressive siege imposed on Yemen. The Saudi Foreign Ministry has hit back at the claim, saying it'll take all necessary measures to protect its ships. The head of Yemen's Saudi-backed presidential council has also announced it'll work on resuming oil exports immediately to return Yemen's wealth to Yemenis. The blockade threatens to further squeeze global energy supplies, with the conflict between the US and Iran rendering the crucial Strait of Hormuz out of action.
19: The US National Hurricane Center says Tropical Storm Bertha has officially formed in the Gulf of Mexico. Forecasters warn the severe weather system could bring heavy rain and storm surge flooding to American coastal areas, particularly in northern Florida, Alabama, Mississippi and Louisiana. One of Australia's largest free-range poultry farms north of Adelaide has sold for an undisclosed amount. The Southern Cross Farms Enterprise produces free-range chickens for Bayada Poultry Limited, one of the largest processors in the country. Collier's National Director of Agribusiness Transactions, Jesse Manuel, says the property houses about 1 million birds. He's told the SA Country Hour he understands the new owner is looking to redevelop the farm.
21: Potentially deconstruct some of the older facilities, replace them with brand new facilities, and I would expect, you know, expand the farm over time. So it's certainly exciting for the region. It's exciting for, you know, local employment.
19: The Executive General Manager of AFLW says when the league sees higher ticket demand, it will consider hosting games at bigger venues. Fans, players and former coaches have criticised the decision to keep the one-off Australia versus Ireland match on the 1st of August at the 9,000 capacity North Sydney Oval, despite it selling out quickly. Laura Kane says more women's games are being held at larger venues such as double headers, but smaller grounds will remain the primary focus.
22: Our players want to play in the biggest and best places, and so they should. And we want to make sure they continue to strive for that. I mean, we'll be doing it the very next weekend here. That's why we look at ticket sales. We set up a wait list to understand and how many more people might there be. And when that number's higher, we'll play at bigger stadiums.
19: Checking South Australia's weather, a dry day before showers develop about the coast during the evening. Port Lincoln 17, Port Pirie 18, Renmark 17, Mount Gambier 15, Broken Hill 20. Adelaide becoming cloudy this afternoon. A top of 17 is forecast. It's currently 16 degrees. Tomorrow, showers and 15. ABC News.
23: Hello, I hope you're well. Welcome to The World Today. I'm Andy Park, coming to you from Gadigal Land in Sydney. This Tuesday, what new direction will Andy Burnham, the 7th PM in a decade, take number 10 and the United Kingdom? And dive into Tassie's ice-cold kelp forests with young scientists from all around the world coming to help save them.
24: Being able to go across the world and see very similar ecosystems, but also just different biodiversity has always really drawn me. I was actually specifically looking for something in the field doing kelp restorations. And there was one in California and there was one in Tasmania. So, you know, I thought I would be remiss to not do the one in Tasmania.
23: As it turns its focus to the security of Australia's Jewish community, the Royal Commission on Anti-Semitism and Social Cohesion has heard from a board member of the Melbourne synagogue that was firebombed in 2024. It's alleged by Australia's spy agency ASIO that the attack at the Adas Israel synagogue was orchestrated by the Iranian government. Our reporter Bridget Fitzgerald is covering the hearings. Bridget, what else have we learnt about the attack on this synagogue?
0: Andy, we heard this morning from Benjamin Klein. He's a board member at the Adas Israel Synagogue, and he spoke for how many years the synagogue actually operated without security. There were no locks on the doors, no guards. It broadly had an open door policy and is really, as he described, the beating heart of the community, somewhere where many people in his community, which he says is around 300 or so, that kind of are centralised around that synagogue, celebrate many of their milestones and pray that it's open from 4:30 in the morning for prayers right up until, you know, as late as the last person wants to be there. Now, Benjamin Klein couldn't go into too much detail about the firebombing itself, as that incident is before the courts, but he did talk about what it meant and how devastating it was to have this centre of the community hit by an attack like that. Benjamin Klein spoke about the fact that his wife couldn't drive past that site for 6 months. She just found it too upsetting to see the remnants of that building and what was left behind. He spoke broadly about how, following the October 7 attacks and the Gaza war, that the threat of anti-Semitism and violence has risen for his community. The synagogue and the community around it did try and access grants during 2023 and 2024 to try and boost security, but they were actually unsuccessful. And then, of course, there was this attack in December 2024. Benjamin Klein says, look, they've actually employed someone who now their focus is to apply for grants to get security measures. So it's something that the synagogue has decided is a real priority. And he spoke about more broadly in the community that he's lived his whole life in Melbourne, that it's a place he's always found safe, but he says it no longer is, and that many in his community are actually leaving Australia mainly for Israel.
1: But now there's good Aussie people picking up themselves up and moving to Israel. And it's weird, because if you think to yourself, Israel is not necessarily a safe place. There's lots going on there, and there's wars, and my daughter spent the last 12 months there. It's quite a scary place. But they're still picking themselves up from Melbourne and moving to Israel. And you have to think to yourself, why are people doing that? Why are rational, successful accountants, lawyers, doctors picking themselves up and moving to Israel? And the answer is they just don't feel safe.
23: That's Benjamin Klein from the Adas Israel Synagogue in Melbourne, giving evidence at the Royal Commission this morning. And Bridget, who else will we be hearing from at the Commission today?
0: Andy, we heard also this morning powerful testimony from Rabbi Levi Wolf from Central Synagogue. That's Australia's largest synagogue, and it's actually in Bondi. It's just a kilometre from the site of last year's terror attack. He spoke about how he's always found Australia to be a welcoming place. He and his wife moved here several decades ago from the United States, and that they have got such vibrant friends and community that they love, but it's turned into a place that his community often fears, and how he knows of many in the Jewish community who are actually hiding their identity so that they don't get verbally abused in the street, something he says is happening more and more. We'll also hear later today, Andy, from schools about the security measures they're taking to keep students safe.
23: At the Royal Commission in Melbourne, Bridget Fitzgerald there. Well, politicians of all stripes are getting tangled over the podcasts they choose to appear on. The PM's visit to a comedian's podcast tripped him up earlier this month, forcing him to apologise over locker room comments about Kylie Minogue. Today, One Nation's Pauline Hanson has used an address in Perth to defend her appearance on a far-right activist's podcast, Tommy Robinson's, during her recent visit to the United Kingdom. And now Liberal Senator Antic has called controversial One Nation Senator Malcolm Roberts a clear thinker, and is co-hosting an event with the anti-immigration podcaster Sam Bamford. Stephanie Smale has more.
2: As the coalition grapples with its political identity, moves by Liberal Senator Alex Antic could be seen as a challenge. But the opposition leader Angus Taylor says it's not his job to intervene, trying to shift the focus back to his political plans.
4: He's a Liberal backbencher, he's free to speak to who he wants, but the real point is our plan. And our plan and our team is focused on getting this country back to where it needs to be.
2: With One Nation still grabbing the headlines, questions are also swirling about whether the coalition will consider mergers in states like South Australia, where Senator Antic is from. But Angus Taylor says it's a hard no.
4: That will not be happening, I can assure you of that. So the Liberal Party is strong in South Australia and will remain strong in South Australia. And there won't be any kind of merger or coalition.
2: Opposition frontbencher and Shadow Environment Minister Andrew Bragg also laughed off the prospect of a merger.
5: No, I haven't heard that one. I'm sorry.
2: And when it comes to Senator Antic, he's not calling for an intervention either.
5: I think it's really a matter for adults and it's a matter for the representatives. I mean, they have to stand in front of the people who put them there and say, well, I'd like to be re-elected and their record will be reflected upon. I mean, that's really a matter for them.
2: As the coalition tries to shake off its One Nation shadow, the party's leader, Pauline Hanson, has addressed a business breakfast in Perth. She's hit back at criticism of her appearance on far-right activist Tommy Robinson's podcast during her recent visit to the United Kingdom, including her claim that the axing of the White Australia policy in the early 1970s paved the way for problems facing Australia today.
18: It was not me advocating the White Australia policy. I was telling him when it changed. I've had people from all different cultural backgrounds that have stood for us for Parliament. And it's not about skin colour. It's not about your race, colour, creed. It's who you are, that you stand up for the values and for this nation.
2: But she's also doubled down on her migration message, prompting a call for clarification.
18: I want to protect the Australian people. I want them to feel safe in the streets. I don't want to see this anti-Semitism that's going on. I don't want to see the hatred that's happening. That's why I'm very strong on certain countries. You've got to say no.
6: In a way, though, that is a version of a White Australia policy, is it?
18: No, it's not. No, it's not. It's got nothing to do with that. That's not to do with the White Australia policy at all. So don't go there with me, I'll tell you what, because I won't stand for it.
23: That's Pauline Hanson there. I'm Andy Park. Thanks for listening to The World Today on ABC Radio across Australia and on ABC Listen. You can subscribe to the podcast for all our stories. Just search for The World Today. Well, the Bab el Mandeb Strait means, quite literally, the Gate of Tears in Arabic. It's the narrow waterway which sits between the Middle East and Africa, acting as the gateway to the Red Sea and the crucial Suez Canal. It's now set to become the new oil choke point, affecting how much it costs to fill up your tank. Iranian-backed Houthi rebels in Yemen have declared a new maritime blockade on Saudi Arabia there. And the two, of course, have been locked in a bitter conflict for more than a decade, which now threatens to flare up again. Flavio Macau is the Associate Professor of Supply Chain Management at the School of Business and Law at Edith Cowan University and joins me. Flavio, we've really seen and certainly felt just how disruptive blockades in the Strait of Hormuz have been to global energy supply. How important is the Bab el Mandeb Strait in terms of oil supply?
7: It is relevant because much of the oil that was going from Saudi Arabia through the Strait of Hormuz that cannot go anymore because of the Iran-US conflict, they managed to relocate that going through the left, through the Red Sea. And then from the Red Sea down to that strait, to Bab el Mandeb, and that would mean about 7 to 8% of the oil production that supplies Asia. So that was a plan B that was working fine. Now that plan B is at risk because of the Houthis.
23: And speaking of plan Bs, Saudi Arabia has the East-West pipeline, but that oil, as I understand it, doesn't come to our part of the world, does it?
7: Well, it kind of does, because when they move from west to the east and then they move south through the Red Sea, it goes to Asia. So mainly to Singapore, South Korea, China, and then from those places they came to Australia as, you know, fuel, as diesel, and so on and so forth. So it is relevant to us.
23: The Houthis and Saudi Arabia have been going at it for about a decade now. The Houthis had previously attacked shipping in the Red Sea around 2023 and 2024. That really did cause a major disruption back then. How bad was that effect on oil and shipping, to give us an idea of what we're in for with this current round of conflict?
7: Yeah, it complicates things. When they did those attacks, as you said, a few years ago, what happened is that, as an example, the traffic through the Suez Canal was cut by half. And it never recovered because, you know, insurance companies get really worried about things when they see ships starting to be bombed and targeted by guerrilla. So they start raising insurance prices by a lot. So that disruption happened a few years ago and it stayed with us to date. Now what they are challenging is that is to increase that disruption. They're challenging to effect a blockade to ships from Saudi Arabia. And then what happens is that insurance companies will be even more conscious about providing insurance to ships

0: which will make that oil from the West Coast more difficult to Asia and then coming to Australia as a result.
1: So what is the bottom line here, Flavio? I mean, by some estimates, if Iran or its proxies controlled both straits, it would account for a whopping quarter of the world's oil supply. So how do you see this playing out?
0: So that's the question, control. We don't know if the Houthis can actually affect the blockade. They are challenging. They are saying we can do it, but they haven't shown that they actually can do it. We haven't seen, you know, oil tankers on fire in the past 24 hours. What we saw was a press release. So it will be interesting to see if they will do what they are saying that they are doing, if they have the capability to do that for a week or for a month or for a year. If they do not, it will be more like a challenge that will not be met by reality and things may calm down a little. The other way around, if they can actually challenge and they can hit ships and then there is an escalation, you know, the Houthis, they hit oil tankers, then Saudi Arabia hit the Houthis, then Iran hits Saudi Arabia because Saudi Arabia hit the Houthis, and then the U.S. hits Iran. You know how it goes as a domino effect? If that happens with more of the oil infrastructure, then we could see, you know, our reserves even more depleted because we will end up with even less options because then they will have affected the control through those two straits. So for now, it's wait and see if they can actually do that.
1: Edith Cowan University's Associate Professor Flavio Macau, appreciate your time. Thank you so much.
0: Thank you for having me.
1: To the UK now, and he's the seventh British Prime Minister in a decade. Andy Burnham has taken the reins with the promise of returning stability to the UK. It's a tall order, and he's already getting to work alongside his key cabinet picks, as Tanya Dendry-Noss reports.
2: A month ago, Andy Burnham returned to Parliament as an MP. Overnight, he became the UK's Prime Minister.
3: We will make this moment a circuit breaker for Britain, bringing forward the biggest changes in the last 40 years. A new political model and a new economic model.
2: He says he'll unveil a 10-year plan for the UK later this year. So, who's been named to help him deliver it? John Healey is the new Chancellor of the Exchequer, or Finance Minister, pledging to build a new economy, new hope and advance working people. Giles Wilkes, a senior fellow at the UK's Institute for Government, says that appointment was unexpected.
4: This is a huge surprise. I think this morning, if you'd bet on John Healey to become the Chancellor, you've probably got 20 or 30 to 1. It wasn't on anybody's radar. Everyone thought it was the current Home Secretary, Shabana Mahmood.
2: He says little is known about John Healey's economic views.
4: 5.5 weeks ago, he was the Defence Secretary. He resigned in protest at what he thought was a too mean-spirited attitude towards providing money for our armed forces and investing in future weapons and so forth. But we really don't know what he thinks about in terms of economics. We know that he's seen as a steady hand on the tiller, and he's probably going to be very loyal to Andy Burnham.
2: Ed Miliband, who led the Labour Party in opposition more than a decade ago, was one of the other MPs touted as Andy Burnham's potential Chancellor. Instead, he's been appointed Foreign Secretary, telling the BBC it's the honour of his life.
5: My parents came here as Jewish refugees fleeing from the Nazis, and for them Britain provided sanctuary and a beacon of hope in the fight against fascism. At a time when values of democracy, the rule of law and freedom are under threat as never before, I will carry that spirit, their spirit, into my work.
2: Rob Watson, a political correspondent for the BBC World Service, says making Ed Miliband Foreign Secretary rather than Chancellor is a telling choice.
6: I think Andy Burnham was worried that Ed Miliband, who's known as a bit of a lefty and a radical, I think he was worried that the bond markets who lend Britain billions of pounds a year would say, you know what, I don't think Britain looks like a very safe bet. We don't need it to do any more spending and borrowing and taxing.
2: He labels it a contradiction at the heart of the Burnham project.
6: On the one hand, he's setting out a kind of properly left-of-centre vision, saying, you know, neoliberalism these last 40 years, it's gone wrong, privatisation, deregulation, globalisation, focus on the individual markets, we need to turn all that over. But on the other hand, what's his most significant appointment doing? It sort of counters that.
2: Rob Watson believes when it comes to foreign policy, it'll be about continuity.
6: Burnham is going to prioritise helping Ukraine, good relations with the European Union. He's going to stress the importance

0: importance of international community, international relations, international multilateral bodies like the UN. And of course, he will want to maintain Britain's close relations with the US and countries like Australia.
1: Indeed, Andy Burnham said in his first speech outside 10 Downing Street, the UK will honour its defence commitments to international partners. The clearest indication yet, the AUKUS defence pact Australia has already invested billions in will remain intact.
2: Tanya Dendrinos there. In the finance markets for months, there's been concern that the mania surrounding artificial intelligence is on the brink of unravelling. But it's not overvaluation, which seems to have now done it. Over the weekend, from out of nowhere, a new Chinese startup known as Moonshot released a new AI model that not only rivals and on some measures even outperforms the flagship versions from Anthropic and OpenAI, but does it at a fraction of the price. Chief Business Correspondent Ian Verinder joins me. Ian, what is Moonshot? How good is it?
3: Well, we hadn't heard of Moonshot until Thursday night, really, or Friday. And look, it's a Chinese startup, and it's come up with an artificial intelligence model called Kimi K3, which is now really sending waves of fear, I think, through the tech industry at the moment.
2: How much better is it than the kinds of models that we're familiar with?
3: We'll know next week because they're going to release it in full next week, and I think there's going to be testing done on the model. But early indications are that it does rival the flagship versions of Anthropic and OpenAI, and it slightly underperforms some of the newer versions that they've got out that they're developing at the moment. But it is at a fraction of the price, and this is where everything starts to unravel for the tech boom, because there's been so much money thrown at these industries by the, you know, this handful of big American companies, and they've thrown it in all directions: artificial intelligence development, chip manufacturing, data centers. They're just gathering as much money as they can and throwing everything they have at it. But to recoup that relies upon them having proprietorial rights. It relies upon a small number of companies dominating the industry and being able to charge what they like for the finished product. If you're now going to have these Chinese companies coming in doing pretty much the same job and offering a lot of extra service, that's going to bring the price down. If they're doing it at a fraction of the price, that is going to really undermine the ability of the tech giants to be able to recoup a return on these massive investments they've made in the past few years.
2: I mean, a free market absolutist might say that's a good thing to have some competition. How have the markets received this new AI model?
3: Look, overnight, it was fairly stable on Wall Street, but there were some big falls on Friday night. And of course, we've seen some massive falls in the Korean market in the past day or so. The Korean market is actually down about 30% in the past month, but yesterday it dropped around about 4.5%. And Korea is it's a market nobody really ever looked at, but it rose 300% from mid last year to just last month. It's now down about 30%, but it's a big chip manufacturer, Korea. And so it's just seen earnings from some of its biggest companies like Samsung Electronics just go absolutely ballistic. And so the investors globally have jumped on it.
2: When this new release for Moonshot comes out next week, I mean, that's going to throw another cat amongst the pigeons. Have we heard much from Mr. Musk, who, of course, is heavily invested in the future of AI development?
3: Well, he's heavily invested in it, but, you know, SpaceX as a company is a fairly small player when it comes to artificial intelligence. It's got about 3.5% of the market at the moment. Of course, it's throwing huge amounts of money to try and rectify that. SpaceX is a business that has, it's a grab bag of businesses. It's got the old Twitter, which is now called X. It's got Starlink, which is the internet, space internet business, which is actually profitable. But then it's got the rocket launching business, which isn't all that profitable. And then you've got, you know, all this money being thrown into artificial intelligence. He's raised a lot of money. And of course, the SpaceX share price since that capital raising has dropped below the float price. So investors are underwater on that in the space of a few weeks.
2: That's the ABC's chief business correspondent, Ian Verinder. Finally, today, it's cold, it's wet, it's dark, and it's slimy. So how about staking your career on trying to save it. A new internship program restoring Tasmania's endangered giant kelp forests is attracting young people from across the world. They're braving the icy

0: winter waters to revive the underwater ecosystem, which has been in decline for decades. Here's Scout Wallen.
1: With her dive gear set up, Linnea Bird is ready to get into Tasmania's waters and help restore the giant kelp forests. The 25-year-old has travelled from California for this opportunity.
2: Being able to go across the world and see very similar ecosystems, but also just different biodiversity has always really drawn me.
1: She's one of six interns participating in a new kelp restoration program at Eagle Hawk Dive Center on the state's east coast.
2: I was doing some research about kelp restoration at university, and I didn't get a lot of hands-on experience through that just because of the short time frame, and looked up kelp restoration internship, and there was one in California and there was one in Tasmania. So, you know, I thought I would be remiss to not do the one in Tasmania.
1: Tasmania's giant kelp forests have been rapidly declining since the 1950s. The seaweed is highly sensitive to temperature changes, and it needs a lot of nutrients to keep growing. It also doesn't fare well in warmer summers, which makes it more susceptible to disease and mortality. Pauline Nuttons is overseeing the course. She remembers diving among the kelp about 10 years ago.
3: This kelp forest was big, it was dense, it was looking healthy to me. And next year, we came back. And one of our first questions was, is the kelp forest still here? Can we still guide people in there? And it was gone. It was gone in less than a year. A big forest. This is really, that was a big shock to me, and this is when I realized how catastrophic this was.
1: The interns are taught a technique that was developed by the University of Tasmania's Marine Science Institute. It involves attaching kelp juveniles to the base of existing seaweed. The work's completed in icy waters during winter. Pauline Nutton says it's the optimal time for planting, and students are trained in diving to the conditions.
3: And I think the fact that they come and live in the dive centre, it is really immersive. You know, you wake up, you dream kelp, you wake up, you dive kelp, you think kelp all the time, and the only thing that we talk about the entire month is kelp and what is going to be the next restoration dive and where are we going to work and are the baby kelp ready for the next outplantings.
1: Dr. Scott Bennett is a marine ecologist at the University of Tasmania. He sees the internship as a great opportunity to get more hands doing kelp restoration work. But he says the results overall are a mixed bag.
4: When conditions are right, you can literally regrow a forest within a year. The challenge we have in Tasmania is that those conditions are rarely right anymore, or they're often not right for long enough. And so while we might get suitable conditions and they grow really well for 9 to 12 months, there's, unfortunately, in Tasmania, under their current climate, there's many ways to die.
1: The organisers believe the results so far show promise and will continue the program next year.
0: There's a job for everyone, isn't there? That's Scout Wallen reporting there. And that's all from The World Today team this Tuesday. Thanks for your company. Hope you can join me at the same time tomorrow. Have a great afternoon. Bye for now.

0: live across Adelaide, South Australia, and Broken Hill. This is Joe Laverty.
1: Hello, wherever you're listening today. It's wonderful to be with you. And I would like to know from you the experience of the first home that you bought. And maybe it's decades ago. And we look at how much you would have paid decades ago and we think, oh, if only houses were that affordable today. But of course, conditions were different. Your working life was different. How much you took home fortnightly was different. The interest rates were different. The availability of property was different. So what was it like for you when you first bought your own home? I would love your story here on 0467 922891. And I've got a bank that I am going to go through very shortly. Also, I'd like to know from you about the sauna. Do you love a sauna or a steam room? There are new saunas popping up apace, writes Kate Hennessy for The Guardian. And getting our gear off should be normalised because here in Australia, we do not get our gear off unless it's our own private sauna or sauna. And so Kate Hennessy is saying it's time to do it or not.

0: natural, the way that it's meant to be done. So do you like to get into a sauna? What's been the most memorable sauna or steam room experience you've had? And how do you feel about doing it all nudie? 0467 922 891. And I have to say, we were just talking about the Barnaby Joyce interview on 7:30 last night with Sarah Ferguson.
1: You're defending your leader, but are you really comfortable with where she is taking you?
2: I think... Sit down! Sorry. It's a dog.
0: It's so confronting. Imagine being Sarah Ferguson in that moment, what that must have been like, and the producers behind the scene, not to say least of all the dog. So I have asked you whether you thought it was funny, disturbing, what you make of it. It's somewhere in between funny and disturbing. Normal. Some people have said, yeah, that's the way you talk to a dog if they're doing the wrong thing. This text says, oh, my bleeding heart. It's a working dog on a working cattle property. That's how you talk when they misbehave. I'm sure he wouldn't lay a hand on it. It's just using a strong voice. Bowen St. Peters, though, says, do you really think Barnaby was yelling at a dog? I think it was a distraction to avoid a hard answer, says a hard question, says Bowen St. Peter's. Controversial. Martin also says there was no dog. This is what I think, that there would be a wonderful little, just a little theatre production. Was there or wasn't there a dog? And all the different characters that have to play out in the scenario. Richard says it was not surprising to see Barnaby turn on Sarah Ferguson and attack her about her line of questioning. The Trump tactic is alive and flourishing in the political right. And Tim says, look, I'm not a huge fan of Barnaby myself. However, as a lifelong dog owner, that occasionally is totally appropriate and responsible way to talk to a dog. Join this conversation. Anything you like. Any of those topics, 1-300-222-891, the sauna, the Barnaby Joyce interview, what's appropriate way to speak to a dog. What was your first home that you bought? The story behind that. Let me know, 1-300-222-891. This is ABC Adelaide, South Australia, on Broken Hill with Joe Laverty.

0: favourite song, 1927, That's When I Think of You. Everyone's thinking about Barnaby Joyce's dog today. If he has a dog, Martin says there was no dog. I can't believe you would think that. A lot of people think that, though. This text says, look, it's normal for most animal farmers. Imagine what he's like off camera, though, says this text. Martin and Gulwa says, you won't hear the Muster Dogs people talking to their dogs like Barnaby Joyce did. Yeah, that's true, Martin, absolutely. John and Wallaroo says, I didn't hear the dog, which if I could hear him, you'd think you could hear the dog. I think we saw a man under a lot of pressure, and rightfully so, said John at Wallaroo. There's a lot of conspiratorial thinking here. That he's made up the dog. We couldn't hear it. He's made up the dog to try and create a diversion. And what a diversion. Although Sarah Ferguson did not, had no care or concern for the dog whatsoever. She was steely-eyed and focused because she's an absolute dead-set legend. This text says, why would you have a dog beside you during a 7:30 interview? Yeah, I know, right? If you know the dog's a problem, put the dog outside. That's what you would do. Unless one of the kids let it in, there's always that. Things can go wrong when you've got kids and dogs, quite famously. ABC Adelaide, South Australia and Broken Hill, I would like to hear from you about, we've got a range of different things. I want to talk to you about the sauna. And John's from Henley Beach. Hello, John.
1: Hello, Joe. Yeah, I've got a sauna story.
0: Yes, pronouncing it the Finnish way.
1: Back to 1990, I was about 22, just doing the Australian thing as you do. I had put a backpack on a couple of years around the world. And was in Austria at the time, and an attractive young woman sat opposite me, and I had quite a bad scar on my shoulder from a footy injury. And she said in perfect English, what's that? And I said, oh, it's a shark attack. It happens a bit in Australia. And it set off a bit of a yarn. And then she had to get off the train, though. She was, and she said, well, you've just told me you're going around the world. Are you going to Finland? And I said, no particular reason, but no. And she got a patriotic backup and said, you have to come and see my country. But this is no email, no Google, nothing in those days. And then she came from a little town right up north. And she said, all right, we're in April. And I said, she said, right, I'll get there in this date. And it was, I think it was about 15th of August, about 4 months later. I said, be at your train station in the middle of the day and I will be there. I went there. She was there.
0: Wow, John.
1: And so, she was 18. So I got there, and she's still at school. Their final, they go a bit later in school. Anyway, she takes me back to her house, meet the family, and after only a few hours with the family, the father says, "Oh, we go do the sauna." I said, "Oh, okay." So I went there with my shorts and t-shirt, and he pulls at my shirt. Oof. I said, oh, okay. Sat down, and he tugs at my shorts, and you know where it's going, and the jocks, and he's off. So I'm sitting here with this man I've never met in my life. He might have been checking out my credentials to see if I was worthy of his daughter. I don't know, but anyway. So
0: he might have been trying to scare you off, Carmen. Sit in the sauna.
1: So that was my introduction to the sauna, and I finished up marrying that girl.
0: Oh, that's a great ending to that story, John.
1: Well, it's not that great because unfortunately we split up years later, and we still keep in touch 25 years down the track.
0: Yeah.
1: But that's my sauna story.
0: That is the best sauna story, John. Thank you so much. What a ride that was. I'm also asking you today, so tell me about your sauna experience. Do you like to sauna? 0467 922 891. And I'm also asking you about the first home you bought, because conditions today are very different to what they were, even 10, 20 years ago. Maggie's from Kilkenny. Tell me about the first home you bought.
2: Hello, my first home was in Torrensville back in the dark ages, but I bought a house in 1998 by myself with three teenagers in tow.
0: That sounds like a lot, Maggie. So tell me what that was like.
2: Well, it was difficult. I'd come back from another state and I rented a house for 3 years, and then the landlord told me to leave because I wasn't cutting the front lawn and he was next door. So I thought I'll buy a house, and I knew what to do because I'd owned property before.

0: before, and I knew I could do it. So I had a deposit which could only be described as the smell of an oily rag. So I looked for the worst house in the best street as close to the city as possible, and I found it. It was $107,000, and I was trembling in my boots.
1: Yes.
0: But I did it, and I worked for 56 hours a week for 7 years and put my three kids through uni, and now I'm sitting pretty. I'm freehold. I've got a small amount of super because you don't need a lot. It's not what you've got. It's what you do with it.
1: Yes.
0: And next week I'm going overseas for 2 months, so my life's great.
1: Yeah.
0: And I paid that house off. I fixed it all up inside. I only did my kitchen 3 years ago. So I put up with a lot, and I went without a lot.
1: Yes.
0: But I made sure my kids got educated, and I told them, you're not going to die in a rented house. You buy a house. You buy your first property together. And that's what they did. They listened to me, and everyone's just fine.
1: What a good mum you are, Maggie. And that sounds like it was really hard, but the rewards were there for you.
0: The rewards were there because I didn't put myself first.
1: Yeah.
0: And I think that's where a lot of people go wrong.
1: Maggie, thanks for the call. I think that's such a wonderful example of just perseverance and living in the kitchen to make ends meet and putting your kids first. Marie's from Lamoureux. Hello, Marie.
2: Hello, Jules.
1: Hello, I'm Jo, but Jules. tell me about your first home.
2: We bought our first home in Lamoureux in the year after decimal currency, 1967. For $1,600.
1: Wow. $1,600. Now, that seems like you've stolen the house, but I imagine at the time that was a huge amount of money.
2: Yes, it was. We had to move from our share farming house because the two boys came home from college. And so we had to find a house that we could afford. So we bought this house, and it was solid construction, three bedrooms, a lounge room and a kitchen. And over time, my husband used to do voluntary work with some of the carpenters around Lamoureux. And so he did all the renovations. We changed it from a three-bedroom house to a two-bedroom and lounge room. And, yes, and it took us 5 years to pay for it because we had five children.
1: Mm. And are you still in that place now, Mari?
2: Yes, I've been here for 65 years.
1: Wonderful. That's so great.
2: My husband's passed in 2007, but I've got a daughter that lives next door, and yes, I'm 93, so still living in my own home, still drive my car down the street. Other than that, everything's fine.
1: You absolute legend, Mari. How nice to live next to your daughter as well. That's really great.
2: Yeah. Yes, thank you.
1: Thank you, Mari, for the chat. It's 2:45 on 891 ABC Adelaide, South Australia and Broken Hill. In a moment, I'll talk to you about a completely different topic. It's about rice, the humble grain that is rice. And do you know how to cook rice? No, it sounds like a simple question, but how often do you get it exactly right? And do you know which rice is the best rice for any given dish? Because we now have so much choice. It's a grain eaten across the world. There are, I don't think you'll believe how many different types of rice there are around the world. I'll tell you very shortly. But we'll be finding out about all the different things that you can do with this humble little grain very shortly on 891 ABC Radio Adelaide, South Australia and Broken Hill. Now come back to me to the sauna, and I'm asking people their experiences with the sauna or steam room. And of course, here in Adelaide, the Adelaide Aquatic Centre has a really flash steam room. Although I have to say, I have been hearing mixed reports about it, largely about it not always being open or available to be open. And we did give the Aquatic Centre a call today and just double checked. It is currently open, but it hasn't been without its complaints, let's put it that way. Tom is in Prospect. Have you been going to the Adelaide Aquatic Centre steam room, Tom?
3: The sauna and the steam room, I've been going, well, I was going when the old Aquatic Centre was open, and now I'm going to the new one, yeah.
1: Can you describe what it's like?
3: I mean, it's a great size. It's always kept clean and tidy, but beyond that, since it's open, there's been a lot of complaints about the fact that it's just not hot enough. And I personally agree with that feedback. So typically a sauna sits at around 85 degrees, but this one sits at around 70 degrees. And I only know that because some people have brought in their own thermometers to check how hot it is because of the fact that they're disgruntled about it being a little bit too cool. So that means that people aren't getting the same benefits from the experiences that what they might expect. And also means that people stay in the sauna longer than what they'd otherwise need to because it's relatively cool, so that often leads to overcrowding.
1: Oh, yes, it would. If you can tolerate the heat for longer because it's not quite as hot as usual, then it would lead to that. And have you spoken to the Adelaide Aquatic Centre about this?
3: Yeah, actually, I had an interaction with Adam Luscombe, the general manager, I believe, who was obstinate, basically, when I kind of surfaced these concerns and proposed solutions with him. But it's a bit of a pity because being that it's quite cool, people are trying to raise the temperature themselves, which, of course, they shouldn't be doing. So they're doing things like putting wet toilet paper on the thermostat and things like that, which I think is contributing to some of the issues that they're having with the facilities breaking down. And, of course, nobody... you know, agrees that they should be doing that, but equally nobody should feel that they have to. Like the sauna should provide a level of heat that's generally acceptable to the people who are there to use it in the usual way.
1: Yeah, I did see that it had closed, I think, at the beginning of this month temporarily because someone was misusing it, and there was some speculation that the people had poured oil on the heater or something along those lines. It needed to be constantly repaired. And if you're having to take, if people are motivated enough to take in their own thermometer to check that it's hot enough, I think that pretty much demonstrates that it's not hot enough. And there was some suggestion as well that maybe the best way to manage the sauna and steam room was to make it member use only, because at the moment anyone can go in there. So is it a bit overused, do you think?
3: I don't think it's necessarily overused. There's sufficient capacity for the people that want to use it. And I think it'd be great to have it open to the general public as well as members. Mm. But I think there's just an opportunity for the centre to manage it a little bit better so that people can get in, get the enjoyment that they need out of it by virtue of it being sufficiently hot, and then leave to make way for other people.
1: Yeah, make it hotter. That's the call. That's the cry. Tom, thanks very much for the chat. See you later.
3: Thank you.
1: Bye-bye. Tom's in Prospect, and maybe you've got the same experience at the Adelaide Aquatic Centre steam room and sauna, or maybe you love it. Maybe you love it. You can text me 0467 922 891 and my phone number 1300 222 891. We're going to look at the best way with rice right after this.
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1: 10 to 2. According to the Rice Association of the UK, there are more than 40,000 varieties of cultivated rice worldwide. And I reckon you and the average person might be able to name five. I mean, I don't know that I can name five, actually. Basmati rice, white rice, brown rice, jasmine rice, is that a varietal? Alice Zaslatsky is a cook and book author with lots of recipes for rice. How many of those 40,000 rice varietals can you name, Alice?
5: Hello, Joe. I think I could probably name more than you, but certainly not in the hundreds. And, you know, there's a really good reason for that. And that reason is that there are so many varieties of rice, but there are far fewer that are available commercially for us to purchase and cook with. You know, each new rice varietal is an education piece for the consumer, and particularly as people are choosing things that, you know, won't hurt their hip pocket, they're less likely to take risks on the rice that they buy.
1: Rice is so versatile, isn't it? I've been asking people their favourite thing to do with rice on 0467 922 891. I have lots of ways that people like it. My favourite way is actually a sweet way, Alice. I love rice pudding.
5: Yes, and the Greek way of rice pudding, risogalo, is just such a delicious kind of twist on rice pudding. But even, you know, this time of year, the kinds of fruits, poached rhubarb or maybe a little citrus salad, or maybe some marmalade on top of your rice pudding, all delicious things that you can use to enhance your sweet rice. And you're right, there are so many different variations of rice dishes. You know, in fact, one of the best ways to break the ice with somebody new is to ask them, how do you cook your rice?
1: Oh.
5: Because every cuisine, every culture has different rice dishes that they hold dear and you know, hold precious to them with lots of homely recipes.
1: Oh, that is a great icebreaker, or rice breaker, should I say, Alice. I did try a method that was used by Ottolenghi, and I can't say that it made better rice than the rice cooker, but it involved creating little steam chasms in the rice with the back end of your spoon. So you have to weld these little holes and put herbs and stuff in it. It was fine. What's your favourite way to cook rice?
5: Well, it's so funny that you should say that, Joe. My favourite rice dish that I experienced, I'm going to drop a name.
1: Yeah.
5: Because I actually visited Adelaide a few years ago on tour with Ottolenghi. He and I were in conversation for 2 weeks across the country and across New Zealand. And when I went over to London, he cooked for me. And he cooked a rice dish. I know. He cooked a rice dish. It was in a shallow cast iron casserole, and it was almost like a pilaf style. So plenty of rice and plenty of liquid, but then he put bay leaves and lemon peel and feta, crumbled feta,
1: gosh,
5: and lots of herbs. I know. And then he baked it. And when I tasted it, I was like, oh my gosh, Yotam, what have you put in this? And he said, no. I'm testing this for my next cookbook. I will send you the recipe when it comes out. And so when I went back to Australia, I tried it out and I made my own version and sent him a photo. And he said, where did you get that recipe?
1: I was watching you.
5: I know.
1: See, I imagine that Ottolenghi making his own rice with the steam holes and all that kind of thing would be quite different to what I was doing. But that story of just, people just, it can be so bland, but it could be so exciting at the same time, Alice.
5: I think chefs and cooks like Ottolenghi, what they do really well is that they plant seeds of ideas. And sure, making air pockets feels very intimidating and a little bit naff, I think, for midweek. Who's going to do that? But the idea of adding bay leaves into your rice cooker, or maybe popping a block of feta in there to bake in. You know, think about all of your spice mixes that are in your pantry waiting to be used up, and use them when you're cooking your rice via the absorption method, and the flavours that you can infuse just as simply as just sprinkling in a few teaspoons or tablespoons, depending on what you're using, of spice into your rice.
1: Yes. I've got a call from Maha from Happy Valley. Do you like rice, Maha?
6: Hi, Joe. I'm so excited to talk about rice. We are rice people. I come from south of India, and it's a staple food. And there are so many different varieties and types of rice we use for specific food or dish preparation. And you cannot use one variety for the other. So it's very specific. Like for idli and dosa, we use a specific rice called idli rice, which is different from what we cook every day. And for pongal, we use another type of rice, raw rice. And for biryanis, we use another type. So, my goodness, I have at home at present at least 5 types of rice.
1: Oh, I couldn't even name 5 types of rice, Maha. That's so fun. Thank you very much, Phil. I always love hearing from you, Maha. Thank you for calling. So, Alice, in terms of making the best rice, if someone's going to have a crack at making a rice dish tonight, what would you recommend?
5: Well, the first thing you need to do is wash your rice. And I'm sure that Maha's listening to this saying, yes, please, you need to wash the rice until the water runs clear. And the reason that you do that is more so because it washes off the excess starch. And it means that rice, a long grain like basmati or a fine aromatic grain like jasmine, which are the two probably most prevalent rice grains that are used in Australia, are going to be nice and separated. You're going to get that lovely kind of fluffiness to them. And then the next thing that you're going to do is use the absorption method. So whether you're using a pot on the stove or your rice cooker, if you're wondering whether you need a rice cooker, as far as I'm concerned, if you've got the space for it, a rice cooker makes a massive difference. If you want your rice to taste like restaurant quality rice, it does make a difference. And it sounds like you've got one too, Joe.
1: I do. I cannot figure out the mysteries of the rice cooker. How does it know?
5: I know.
1: How does it know? It's so simple.
5: It's sensing the moisture content. And there's different moisture content for the different kinds of grains. And remember that a rice cooker can use can actually take different kinds of pulses and grains and legumes beyond rice. But just for a standard steamed rice, you can't go past it. And then think about how you're flavouring it.

0: So are you adding some oil or some butter, some spice? And do season your rice. Do add salt to the pot. And think about something aromatic, like, for example, maybe some ginger or some fried shallots, or my favourite thing, which is pandan, which is like a grass that's kind of like a Southeast Asian vanilla. And that pandan rice and a bit of coconut in there, you cannot beat it.
1: I love pandan. Oh my gosh, it's so good, isn't it? This text says, my wife told me, stovetop, rinse 1 cup of basmati 3 times in cold water, then add 2 cups of preferably filtered water, add 1 vegetable stock sachet, bring to the boil, then simmer on low heat with the lid on for 20 minutes. My God, great outcome is this text. That's a big praise for his wife's rice.
0: Big praise. Now, 20 minutes, I would say it depends on the rice grain and depends. So basmati rice does take longer. And so just kind of do, if you're worried, you can open the lid. Just remember the steam is going to be hot. And remember, once you switch the heat off, do leave the lid on for another 5 minutes, because you want the steam to reabsorb back into the rice and make it really fluffy. And then before you serve, you just fluff it up with the tines of a fork, just to make it really, aerated and lovely and steamy and aromatic for the table.
1: It's always a joy having you on the program, Alice. Thank you so much.
0: The feeling's so mutual.
1: Bye-bye. See ya. Alice Zaslavsky, who is a cook, a recipe book author, host of A Bite to Eat with Alice, which you can get on iView. That catalogue is always there because it's so popular. It is time to go to the news. And after that, I mean, keep your rice stories coming. I would love to hear them still, 0467922891. But we have been talking this week in particular around life satisfaction levels in Australia, with a report earlier in the week showing that a large number of people are falling below the well-being line. It's like the poverty line in a way, but it's the well-being line. And there was a huge ANU survey which was done a few months ago, which found similar details, that huge proportions of Australians are deeply unsatisfied with life. But in that cohort, in the number of Australians that they surveyed, they found that those who come from a non-English speaking background and live in Australia, they're Australians now, they're bucking the trend. They're actually really happy here in this country, more so than the Aussie-borns. So why? We'll look at this.
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6: Good afternoon, Richard Davies with ABC News. Construction has begun on a defence precinct at Lot 14 in Adelaide CBD. Multinational defence company BAE Systems will use the 11-storey building dubbed Defence HQ as its SA headquarters. It's expected to be complete by the end of 2028. Premier Peter Malinauskas says the precinct will support a range of industries from defence to space and technology.
7: And the projects that we will be working on here is about setting us up for the long term, to be able to protect our national interests, to be able to preserve our sovereignty, to be able to enable the economic development that underpins a decent standard of living that, frankly, sometimes in this country we take for granted.
6: A first home buyer says the axing of contracts by the developer of a Gawler East project has left him significantly out of pocket and possibly priced out of future home ownership. Wellco has cut 75 contracts for stages 8 and 9 of its Springwood estate development. It cited government planning changes to the area. The Premier says all legal options will be explored to rectify the situation, but land buyer Daniel Jukes has told 891 ABC Adelaide the process has been draining.
8: We have been told that we will get our deposit back. We're not sure about the housing contract that we signed yet. As of Wellco, haven't contacted us at all, and as far as I'm concerned, hasn't contacted anyone in our stages that are affected.
6: Pauline Hanson says she does aspire to lead the country, but says she'd also support anyone she felt could do a better job than her. A poll in the Australian newspaper found One Nation's primary vote has risen by 1 point to 30%, with Labor dropping to 30%, down from 33% in June. Senator Hanson says while she's willing to cooperate with the coalition, she

0: never join a coalition cabinet. And she's declined to answer whether her party colleague Barnaby Joyce could be a future Prime Minister.
1: Well, he was a former Deputy Prime Minister, so it's something that we haven't had a full discussion about. But what I'm saying is I'm not advocating Barnaby Joyce to take it over.
0: A naval blockade of Saudi Arabia by Yemen's Iran-aligned Houthis could potentially trigger a fresh surge in crude oil prices. The militia says the move is in retaliation for a Saudi blockade of ports and airports in Houthi-controlled parts of Yemen. The head of the country's Saudi-backed presidential council, Rashid al-Alimi, has announced it'll work on resuming oil exports immediately.
2: The government has, over the past period, been committed to exercising the highest degree of restraint after the militias targeted oil facilities that are vital to the national economy and attempted to plunge the country into a full-scale humanitarian crisis.
0: Foreign policy is expected to have a stronger focus under the UK's new Prime Minister, Andy Burnham, following the appointment of the former Defence Secretary as Chancellor. Cyan Vallance has more from London.
3: John Healey quit Sir Keir Starmer's cabinet, saying that there wasn't enough money allocated to defence. Well, now he's in charge of the purse strings. And interestingly, in a release from the Prime Minister's office, we understand that Andy Burnham talked to the head of NATO earlier and said that that appointment is a statement of intent. So it seems like defence will be a focus of Andy Burnham's premiership. Interesting, because he hasn't spoken much about foreign policy in the lead-up.
0: Electronic road signs with red sad faces will be trialled at two new locations in the Mount Barker council area. They were previously used for 6 months near St Francis de Sales and Macclesfield Primary School. The council's Scott Thompson says the signs display a red sad face when drivers reach excessive speeds.
4: So they're more around creating educational awareness to remind drivers of their speed whilst they're moving through these school zones when there's a likelihood that a primary school student might be present.
0: Ground pass tickets to next year's Australian Open tennis tournament will be capped for the first time ever. Record-breaking crowds attended this year's tournament, including more than 100,000 people on each of the first 4 days. Tennis Australia says capping the tickets will help fans make the most of everything across the Melbourne Park precinct. Tickets will go on sale on the 13th of August. Taking a look at South Australia's weather now, a dry day before showers develop about the coast during the evening. A possible shower in Port Lincoln 17, mostly sunny in Port Pirie 18, mostly sunny in Renmark 17. A possible shower for Mount Gambier 15, sunny in 20 in Broken Hill. Adelaide becoming cloudy this afternoon, a top of 17's forecast, and it's currently 17.1. Tomorrow, showers in 15, Thursday a shower or two and 14 degrees. ABC News.
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9: We're talking about the Mediterranean diet, which has been recommended as the best way to avoid cognitive decline. Can you name some of the fatty fish? What exactly are they?
10: The fatty fish are generally those that smell more fishy.
9: The stuff that stinks. Anything that stinks.
8: Joe Lavity.
9: 2:05, your song quiz in just a moment. As an after-school activity, and school will be finishing in an hour or so, next half hour, an hour. As an after-school activity, the young people in your life might be going to after-school care or sports or music lessons, maybe to the library or just hanging around. How about hearing some sick beats off the back of a ute? It sounds a bit dodgy, I know. But it is a carefully structured program run in cooperation with schools. So we're going to hear more about that between now and the next news. And this week we have been looking a little bit about your overall satisfaction with the world and your life, your well-being. Yesterday we took a look at the ABS data, which shows that more than 2 million Australians are living below the so-called well-being poverty line. That's just one survey with bleak results. There are more. Today, an article on ABC by ABC Your Say, which cites a recent ANU poll, which shows that 6 out of 10 Australians said their life satisfaction has fallen. 6 out of 10. And 3 in 5 Australians Well, they think

0: like life was better 50 years ago. Here's the interesting thing, though. According to this same ANU study, this was not the case for migrants born in non-English speaking countries. No. In fact, they found this group had, even though they face far greater economic vulnerability, job insecurity, lower wages in some cases, they've also got family living overseas, they don't have the same family structures as other, even though they have greater adversities in their life, this group reported more positive orientations towards Australia, meaning they love Australia more than Aussie-born Australians. So if non-English-born migrants, even those who face greater economic uncertainty, feel better about this country than native-born Australians, is it just that we have a problem, an attitude problem? Is it just us? Do we have an attitude problem? And if so, what needs to be done to raise the satisfaction of our own lives, to feel like we're living above the well-being line? If you'd like to go and have a look at Your Say, ABC Your Say, this is a chance to give you and others from right across the country a chance to voice your opinions about issues, challenges and opportunities that are in your community, so you can go and find it online. But we are going to be talking about life satisfaction in more detail in a moment. I do need to give you a song quiz. It's one whole second. Very generous. Well, 1 second is a long time, but the clue is probably not that generous. Do you know what that is? If you know, 0467 922 891.
1: Live across Adelaide, South Australia and Broken Hill, this is Joe Laverty.
0: So I have asked today about life satisfaction with Aussie-born Aussies and migrants who are Aussies because they choose to come here from non-English speaking backgrounds. And this is what Andrzej Makiewicz said.
2: And you have to bear in mind that migrants that are reporting greater satisfaction with their lifestyle here is because they've come from somewhere that they didn't want to be.
0: This is what Becky Blake had to say.
3: When I went over to, I was in Zambia last year, and it's a hospital that I've been helping fundraise for, and I took over some second-hand soccer boots from a primary school, and they started a little mini kids soccer league so they can, you know, help kids learn about nutrition and HIV and all of that sort of stuff. And just, you know, the fact that they could wear a pair of soccer boots.
0: So is it all a matter of perspective? Amar Singh is president for Turbans for Australia and the 2023 Australian of the Year and a migrant to Australia since 1998. Amar, always great to speak with you. What was your first reaction to the distinction between migrant views on Australia and Australian-born Australians on their view in Australia?
4: Yeah, g'day, Joe. Look, I think it's the different perspectives, I guess. Again, it's individual choices, but if you look at people, for example, in my case, I've been here, I mean, I've spent the majority of my life in Australia, but when somebody looks at me, I always get asked, where is home? Whereas Australia is home now, right? My family's here, my kids are here, and, you know, buried a kid here, you know? So, end of the day, I think it's perspective. What I was saying for previous callers is sometimes people move because they face poverty, war, other circumstances. But in my case, if you look at people, majority of people from India, they're economic migrants. So it's not like we could not afford a lifestyle or we didn't have a life there. It was we chose to move to a better country for economic reason and job prosperity. So for us, working hard and, you know, putting our pleasures aside, and just putting your head down and getting a job and doing what needs to be done was just second nature. And I think you have to be content with yourself instead of complaining about every slide and just putting your head down and getting a job and doing what needs to be done was just second nature. And I think you have to be content with yourself instead of complaining about everything. It's about making the most of what you have.
0: Mm. That's so well put. And it might interest you to know as well that the ANU found that those who come to Australia from non-English-speaking backgrounds as migrants, they also have higher levels of confidence in Australian institutions and report a sense of closeness to Australia that is almost identical to those of Australian-born people. So they're Aussie through and through, and they feel better about everything in the country than Australian-born.

0: born Australians. Does that surprise you?
1: Not at all. I mean, after all, when you become an Australian citizen, I was actually discussing this with a mate of mine the other week, that we actually take a pledge. As an Australian born in Australia, you don't take a pledge. You don't take the citizenship ceremony. I think it should be mandatory for everyone so they know what they're signing up for. It's easier to blame migrants over everything, but hey, are you looking at what you already got by default? And migrants, I know I can speak on behalf of many from my own community as well and others that I deal with through the charity. It is so hard. Like, I know people who've left IT jobs because they couldn't get a promotion. They were treated differently and they went and worked for something else because they, you know, wore a turban or they were too Indian for the social culture of work in a corporate world. So there are those barriers. Yes, you don't see those people who go, oh, that's it, you know, I'm not going to go get a job. They should go and find something else because they know they have to provide for their family. And again, previously what I said, they park their own dreams aside to give their next generation a better chance of life.
0: That is an interesting idea you've floated there, Amar, for Aussie-born Aussies to also undertake a pledge at a certain age where you renew, you learn what the values are, and there is an actual prescribed list of values that Australia has. You can get it on the website, although a lot of Aussie-born Aussies will probably never have read it. But you renew your commitment to these values, renew your enthusiasm for the values, have a lovely barbecue and a bit of a party. I think some people might be into that. What do you reckon?
1: Definitely, I think. I mean, we can get any Aussie crowd going around a barbecue and a little skylark in a park. And I think that's a very Australian thing to do, right? You get in a park and throw a ball around and have some snag. But I think this is the beauty of the culture, right? This is the beauty of the country, that it offers abundance of opportunity to no matter where you come from, if you're born here, if you come in a ship or a plane or whatever it might be, it's what you make of the country, just like any other country. You know, you could be born in a third world country and not be a success, or you could work hard and go against the grain and do something for yourself. And we've seen great leaders come out of poorest of the poor nations.
0: And do you think people from different regions have a different migrant experience?
1: Definitely, I think, because a lot of people have cultural barriers, like I previously said, language barriers, and some just don't understand that, you know, like in Australia, lifestyle is a little bit different. So I think getting used to that lifestyle is very important as well. I mean, I can use my own example. Many years ago after high school, when I worked at the airport as a young aircraft maintenance engineer, I always used to get asked on a Friday, hey, let's go out for a beer. I like, oh, no, I have to go to family thing, da, da, da, da, da. So there is that cultural conflict as well, because, you know, the time that you have, you want to go and do something with your family and other things. Where the Aussie culture is for Friday, it's pretty much locked in that you're going to have a go down to the local pub and have a beer, right?
0: Yes.
1: But people need to look at things from a different perspective.
0: Love your perspective on everything, Amar. Thank you. Amar Singh, President of Turbans for Australia and our 2023 Australian of the Year. This is ABC Adelaide, South Australia and Broken Hill, your afternoon's program with me, Jo Laverty. We're just looking about the different attitudes as reported on a big poll by the ANU, but ABS, and there's been all of these polls in recent years just showing that overall life satisfaction in Australia has dropped. But this ANU report says that if you come from a non-English speaking background, actually you're feeling pretty good about being in Australia. Mircea Bunyaku is CEO of the Australian Migrant Resource Centre. Of course, there is a difference between refugees who have come here leaving a traumatic environment as opposed to those who migrate here by choice. So if at all possible, Mircea, can you summarise the impressions of life satisfaction for a refugee?
2: Yes, definitely, Jo. It's really that a sense of, for a refugee, but generally also migrants, that sense of gratefulness and opportunity and you know, celebrating little wins and little achievements. And as we were talking in your survey as well, and if people come from a non-English-speaking background, and I was one of them too, it's really that every little step that you do something, you contribute, you learn the language, you study and then engage in work and you're trying to give back to the community. It's all the little wins and things that you don't take for granted that show that level of appreciation and satisfaction. And that's what makes the difference really. It's really amazing to see that as people sort of move from, you know, with time in Australia, they're always wanting to come back. And for us, I mean, I'm privileged to be working at the Australian Migrant Resource Centre because I see this every day. And people who come to ask for support, we see them coming back after a couple of years. I want to volunteer and give back and contribute. And it's that sense of feeling grateful about the opportunities you've got, but also wanting to contribute. And that, you know, fills you up with satisfaction.
0: Do you think that feeling of gratitude ever wanes? Does it ever go away or does it stay consistently high?
2: It actually stays consistently high because you never forget the because opportunities are given along the way. So it's not something that you get upfront that I've had the chance to come to this country and be part of this a wonderful community. But it's everything that's happening along the way, along the journey, the people that you meet, you know, the opportunities that are created, the things that you do. And it's also that level of, you know, without taking away how you are received. And generally, the Australian community is really welcoming and advocating and supporting and creating friendships. And it's those values that are fresh that you learn, you bring, and you learn, and then you bring the best of two worlds together. But it never, ever really goes away in our experience.
0: Another thing that I found particularly interesting in this ANU report, Mercia, was that those who come and become Australian from a non-English-speaking background report a sense of closeness to being Australia and a closeness to Australia that is almost identical to those Australian-born and raised here. Have you seen that yourself, Mercia? Have you seen that kind of sense of this is my country, this is how passionate I am about it?
2: Definitely. I can tell you from my personal experience, but also the experience of the people around me and that we see all the time. It's like almost you're becoming so strong that you're fighting others if anybody says anything about Australia. but in the world, you know, like we recently had the FIFA World Cup and all that, you're vying for that. Like I have people from my own original country that I work sort of playing for other world teams and we're going, no, it's got to be Australia. supporting Australia. So you have that sense of pride and belonging. But I've experienced so many people when the day they gain their citizenship, it's like a different world.
0: Yeah.
2: It's things that we might take for granted generally if you don't go through that sort of situation. But so many people can't wait. And that day is the best day of their life. The pride, the effort they put to dress up, and, you know, to the way they feel about becoming Australian and definitely supporting the country. It's something that I've seen across the board, you know, huge pride in that day and beyond.
0: Well, Stephen, who is not born here, anyone who calls and speaks to Stephen, they can hear in his voice that he's not an Australian-born Australian, but he still has his citizenship pen that he carries with him every day. And if ever yeah. I need to borrow a pen, which is often because I've lost my pen, out comes a citizenship pen, like Excalibur. He said, you can yeah. use this special, special pen because that's what was such an important day to him. Mercia, yeah. thank you very much for your time and all the work that you do in the community. See you later.
2: Thank you.
0: And I would love you to join this conversation. If you, if you're someone who has come here from another country, whether it's English-speaking background or non-English-speaking background, you are now Australian, you call Australia home. Tell me about your levels of satisfaction with the country, because this survey has shown so many people are feeling like they're living below the well-being poverty line. The huge numbers of people are reporting a dissatisfaction with life in Australia. And like I've said, this ANU report says, unless you come from a non-English-speaking background, in which case you're loving it here. Fahim Hashimi is founder of the Cannes Film Festival. Fahim, hello.
3: Oh, hello, Joe. How are you today?
0: I'm so good. Thank you very much. What about Afghanis when they come here, obviously from a different background? What do they say to you when they come and they make Australia home?
3: Oh, well, I think it's a very interesting topic because two reasons. One, I had a documentary making, obviously, underway a few years ago and was comparing what is actually satisfaction here and in Afghanistan and how that gradually improved or not. But when this come up this afternoon, obviously, I was I was really interested to talk about this because really the Afghani community in general, or I say in migrant community, they compare life with where they come from normally, yeah? Then the, obviously the safety, stability, rule of law, healthcare, everything comes in, education, everything. And I think that is some of the main reason that the people here are more satisfied than, I don't know, I mean, in depth of the research, but I think that would be one of the main reasons.
0: And indeed, again, the thing that really surprised me and probably surprised a lot of people who've heard this research from the ANU is that those who come from a non-English speaking background, not only do they feel that they're as Australian as they report as feeling as Australian as Australian born Australians do, but they actually have a greater satisfaction with the direction of the country, have higher levels of confidence in Australian institutions like the rule of law, which you've just mentioned, our healthcare, our education, all of these things that we share and we have the same experience with. But if you've come from a non-English speaking background, you really love it. You really appreciate those institutions that we have.
3: I 100% agree. I mean, sometimes everyday things is not coming to your mind if you actually grow up here, and of what you call Australian born here, or you know the kids growing up here, like clean streets normally is not something that you can see in other countries. Electricity, for example, safe drinking water. I mean, if you go to my country, you will struggle with this. And obviously, a lot more things comes in this satisfaction matters, which I think I really agree with that the migrant community are more satisfied in this regard. Mm.
0: And I wonder, Fahim, whether or not for an Australian-born Australian, to go overseas and spend a reasonable amount of time, not as a tourist, but as someone who is living in the experience, in the shoes of other people, to really get a sense of the amazing advantages that we have here in Australia might help renew people's feeling of well-being and satisfaction.
3: I think it would. And I think it would be one of the biggest tasks or job for the parents to do such things for their children, to at least go to the countries, not far. I mean, Indonesia, Malaysia, you can see that matter. It would be a mind-opening for their children, to be honest, which I did for my children. Took them once to Afghanistan, and then by the time they went there and come back, they were different people.
0: Yeah. Well, this is what I was thinking, Fahim, about when I go to Indonesia, which is not, I make it sound like I go all the time, but on the occasions that I have gone to Indonesia, I see people who are incredibly poor, but incredibly happy. And they've got their family systems in place. They've got their roles in life, and they're always smiling, always very welcoming. And that's not the same experience that we have with all of our wealth and our free education and our free health system. That it seems to me that some Australians are not as happy as those who are really, really poor and happy.
3: I think in regard to come to the community. And sense of belonging is another thing. So obviously, when it comes to the migrant community, in the community, not probably all of them, but majority are really connected to their communities as well. And that could be one of the biggest reasons, because when you see in general community, obviously in Australia, the loneliness is actually raising up. And that is, I think, one of the biggest problem. But with the migrant community, we normally see that sense of community, going there, going with the families, are much higher.
0: Yes, that was a point made by an earlier guest actually about the community, that it seems so much stronger if you come from a migrant, non-English speaking background, and you come to a place like Adelaide in South Australia. Fahim, thank you so much for the chat. How's the Gann Film Festival coming along?
3: Thank you so much for that question. Actually, that's coming along well. We are on 25th of September this year at the Mercury Cinema. If your listener want to come, they're more than welcome.
0: Oh, they always want to come. We'll talk to you close to the time and we'll find out what's on offer, okay?
3: Sure. Thank you so much.
0: Thank you. Bye. Fahim Hashimi, who is the founder of the Gannes Film Festival. My phone number, 1300 222 891, and my text number, 0467 922 891. This text has come through from Margaret Ann, who says, last night's Australian story was a beautiful example of two migrants who had gone through horrific experiences and trauma and moved to Australia. Two Muslim people from Somalia, a mother and a son. And they were made welcome by a group of volunteers who were all Jewish. And it was a beautiful story about how to live well and how to be satisfied with life and altruism and volunteering. And it's very good for our mental health, all of these things, and happiness. And these people from Somalia couldn't believe how wonderful it is here in Australia. More gratitude is needed, says Margaret Ann. Hear, hear, Margaret. Thank you, Margaret Ann. Thank you for that. And Daisy says, regarding the migrant Aussie report, maybe the people born here whinge and carry on that things are bad because they've had it so good and they don't know any different. Maybe they don't know how good we really have it here with opportunities and our peaceful way of life. We're getting complacent and need to value what we have. We have a great country. We must value it. All countries are going through a difficult time, not just us, says David. And another one says, it's so good to hear directly from real Australian immigrants, or new Australians, I like to say, without the misinformation and the bias. We are more similar to each other than the different sharing common values of We are all more similar to each other than different sharing common values of safety and rule of law. This is what struck me as well, dear texter, on that, is that there is a lot of misinformation and hatred going around it. And the worst of all, it's at some of the highest levels in politics, in Parliament House. And here we have actual data which shows not only are people who come here who speak a different language, they come from a different speaking language background, but they are, it's in a lot of ways, better Aussies. They're more Aussie than Aussie-born Aussies in terms of how passionate they are about the country, in terms of how much they have regard for the institutions that we have here and how much they value being here. This is, and I think you're right, more people need to hear this. Another text on 0467 922 891. We need to remember that it is really hard to get into Australia. Most people who immigrate are driven, motivated and highly successful. They are the world's go-getters, happy to work hard to make a great life for their family. That is true. And sometimes, unfortunately, that's a source of jealousy, isn't it? Sometimes people are jealous when people come from other countries and they absolutely smash it here because of the work ethic and so on. And I think maybe sometimes that's where the hatred comes from as well. It's 2:30. You can join this conversation anytime you like on 0467 922 891. My phone number, 1300 222 891.
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0: There you go. 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
8: Live across Adelaide, South Australia and Broken Hill, this is Joe Laverty.
0: It's 2:30. You have heard there your opportunity to win a big red beanie. This is one of those things. It is but once a year. We have the smallest of runs on the big red beanie. There are so few. Each different program gets an allocation and they are accounted for. And no, your mum can't have one. No. Unless your mum calls and wins. That's what they say to the presenters. No, you can't. So if you want one of these big red beanies, very easy. It is just a simple conversation about Adelaide and a test of how well you know Adelaide, know your city. 0467 922 891 if you would like to have a crack at that big big red beanie. Tracy's giving me a call from Panorama. Hello, Tracy.
6: Hi, Joy.
0: Are you ready for your question?
6: Yes.
0: Okay. You sound nervous. You're not nervous, are you?
6: Well, yes.
0: There is a lot at stake, it's true. Let's go. Which Adelaide-born astronaut flew on 4 space shuttle missions? I do have a multiple choice. Do you think you need it?
6: Is it Andy Thomas?
0: Yes. Well done. That is so good. Well, are you? How did you know that off the top of your head? How do you know that?
6: Oh, well, he's from Adelaide.
0: Of course.
6: Adelaide. Everyone knows that. His space suit's in the museum.
0: Well, you are the most worthy winner today. Well done. Congratulations, Tracy. I'll put you on hold and we can get your address to send you that big red beanie. Have you been trying to get one for long?
6: Yes, all week.
0: Oh, gosh. I'm so pleased that you called and you got it right. See you later.
6: Thanks, Joe.
0: Bye-bye. Tomorrow, I think we've got 2 to give away. Is that right? Tomorrow, we'll have 2 to give away. So as we're ramping up toward the end of the week, we're going to give you more opportunities to win that big red beanie. As for today, your next chance is going to be with Nikolai Balhartz. And we do, don't forget, we do have that multiple choice. But if you don't need it, then that's pretty good. 2:30, you're with Joe Laverty, 891 ABC Adelaide, South Australia, and Broken Hill, your afternoon show.

0: love Missy Higgins. That one's called Peachy. I love the way she, you can actually hear her spit when she's singing that song, spitting out the pee, Peachy. It's 25 to 3. Let's have a go at your song quiz. One whole second. Here's the song. Back in Black, AC/DC asked Josh in Mount Barker. Oh, Josh. That's even down to the rhythm of it. Sounds like it. I'm afraid not. Jenny says, is the song The Letter by The Box Tops? No, that's not right. Peter from Eden Hills reckons it's One by U2. Sorry. Way off. Way off, Peter. How about Mellow Yellow by Donovan asks this text. Also no, if you think you know what it is. 0467 922 891.
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0: After school, activities, there's so many different things you can do. You could be doing an art class, a sport club, going to the library, just hanging about at home. But what about this? Hearing some sick beats off the back of a ute. Yeah, a rave. I know it sounds like it could be a bit dodgy, but don't worry. It is carefully structured program run in cooperation with schools. And James from JW Beats is with you now. James, hello.
2: Hello, hello.
0: DJ James, that's what I should be calling you, isn't it?

0: wild viral idea of pulling up to schools at lunchtime and just going crazy for the kids. And yeah.
1: Now, you don't just show up, do you? Because that's how you get the police called on you. So there must be a lot of organising. And
0: There's a lot of behind the scenes that goes into it. But, yeah, it's good fun. Obviously, we work with everyone when we do everything. But, yeah, it's a surprise to the kids, which is the fun part.
1: Oh, my gosh, that is great. So tell me what it's like when it's all secretly done. And admittedly, behind the scenes, you'd be doing all the background checks and all that kind of stuff. So it's actually all that boring admin stuff the kids have no idea about. And then you roll up in your ute and you've got lights and music. What's the reaction like? Is it a little bit like a... What do they call that when you suddenly pop up out of places and you're doing dances and everything? What's that?
0: A little bit of a flash mob.
1: Flash mob. Is it a bit like a flash mob?
0: Sort of. It's really funny because Will has JW Beats branded on his ute. And when we pull up to schools, because everyone now sort of knows JW Beats, at least the kids, and they see the ute, they're like, oh, my God, and they come running to the fence. And it's hilarious. So as we're setting up, we're getting a bit of a crowd. But, yeah, it's always a good reaction. It's always the kids screaming and cheering, which is, it's really, really good.
1: You're like a modern-day Pied Piper of Hamelin.
0: Yeah, maybe, I guess.
1: Yeah, you are, but with sick beats, obviously, instead of a pipe or whatever it was that he was wearing. He was a piper, so that's what he had. And how long do sets go for?
0: Sets run, obviously, all schools have their different lunchtime and how long they go for, but sets just run for the entire lunchtime usually, and then the students would chant one more song, and then that'll wrap it up.
1: Do you have a banger that you wait for that one more song, knowing that they'll be demanding an encore and you'd better make it a good one?
0: Yeah, sometimes it depends. Sometimes we've had a one more song go for five times, so we've had five more one more songs. So, yeah, we have a couple that we throw in there. Obviously, it's whatever's trending as well at the moment. We mix and mash a few things, so yeah.
1: So what's the song now that the kids are demanding more than any other?
0: Oh, Fiend. I hate to say it, but they are loving Fiend at the moment.
1: I don't know what that is. How does that go?
0: It's by Travis Scott. It's more of a rap sort of song.
1: Can you rap it for us, James?
0: Can I rap it? Oh,
1: yeah, go
0: I don't
1: on.
0: Know about that. Honestly, the only thing is it just says Fiend, Fiend, Fiend. That's literally how the song goes.
1: Righto. Kids love that sort of thing, don't they?
0: They do.
1: And how long does the set go for, sorry, for the entire lunchtime?
0: Yeah, for most of them. Obviously, some schools have like a 30-minute lunch, some 40. So we'll run for most of the lunch and then wrap it up a couple minutes before the end of lunch.
1: By the end of the... Is it just a winter thing? Because I imagine when you do this during summer, it can get a bit manky, especially with some of the older primary school kids.
0: Yeah, well, we've only just started this series a few months ago. It's really sort of... We've locked down and started it. So obviously that's landed in a winterish period. But no, where the goal is obviously school's back now. So the goal is as long as it's not hailing, we are out there and, yeah, we'll... Trying. The goal is to go around Australia with it. So we're going to see where we land.
1: Yeah, are there going to be other people who are going to try and snaffle your idea, seeing as though it's such a success?
0: Well,
1: Patent it now.
0: We'll see what happens.
1: Thanks for the chat, James. See you later.
0: See ya.
1: Bye-bye. James from JW Beats. So if you've seen them, you maybe you've driven past them at lunchtime and you've seen all their kids just going bananas with the music off the back of a ute. There you go. That's kids dancing to music, shaking it off, shaking the sillies out, as teachers like to call it, and burning off a few extra calories to make sure that they stay fit and healthy. 0467 922 891 is my text number. I have such a bank of texts that have come through. I'm sorry, I've been a bit lax in getting to them. I did start the program by asking about your first home, because the stories of your first home, even if it goes back 60 years ago when the first home was $1,600, and I did have one of those stories, it's really hard. Today it's hard, back then it was hard. And so I asked for your stories. This one says, the people who are calling in mostly would not be able to afford a home these days and we'd be locked out of the market.

0: very basic maths required to work out average wage at the time, interest rates and price shows that people who are complaining and 18% interest rates at the time don't understand how hard this is now. 18% of $15,000 versus the wage at the time is laughable compared to buying a house in 2026. Well, just to be fair, I'm just asking for stories about their experiences and not... There are a few who say, oh, people today should just do it exactly the way we did it back then. But I think broadly everyone appreciates that it's hard no matter when you try and buy a house. This one says, 50 years ago, Joe, there was work everywhere. To get a house in the housing trust took a week from application to the keys. We had our factories. These are what we invested in. These are what we invested in, not the house. And things are not the same, says this text. And Robin says, in the 1980s, we purchased a cottage, a country cottage, for $45,000. It was basically two rooms and a bathroom on just over an acre. Interest rates rose to 18%, and we had to put our 12-month-old in childcare, which I was heartbroken about. Oh, Robin, I know that feeling. Robin goes on to say, had I not returned to work, we would have lost our home. And we own it now, but we worked very, very hard to pay it off, says Robin. And the sacrifices, like you say, of having to go back early when you didn't necessarily want to. I've talked about saunas today, or saunas, depending on how you'd prefer to pronounce it. Sandra says, I worked as a chef at Far North Sweden above Arctic Circle for a private lodge. Holy dooly, that sounds like a good job. With large sauna. First week I was there, a group of European male guests had their sauna, then ran out and rolled around in the snow, elbows, arms and more on display. This was right outside my kitchen window. I learned that this performance was normal and I learned to concentrate on my cooking, says Sandra. That is a terrific story. Thank you so much. I had a lot of texts about Barnaby Joyce and the dog in the 7:30 interview. Most people saying, I don't think there was a dog. Conspiracy theories. It is time for us to have a go at your song quiz, though. Here you go. That is what you've got. And Gary is from Tintinara. Hello, Gary.
1: Hi, how are you?
0: Have I pronounced that correctly?
1: Yep.
0: Oh, good. That's a good day for me then. What's been the highlight of your day, Gary?
1: Oh, not a lot. Listening to the radio mainly.
0: Oh, that's nice. Thank you for keeping me company. Have a go at the song. What do you think it is?
1: I really don't know. I think it might be AC/DC Jailbreak.
0: Well, I think maybe your text said Highway to Hell. Do you mind if we play that one as a sample?
1: Yeah, I don't mind.
0: Okay, go. It's not that anyway, Gary. I wish it was Highway to Hell. Oh, my gosh. What a great tune to finish the program on. Thanks for listening, Gary. See ya.
1: No worries. Bye.
0: Bye-bye. Fiona's in Norwood and says, is it In the Air Tonight by Phil Collins? No, it's not. Gary reckons it's Walk Like an Egyptian from the Bangles. Nope. Sorry, Gary. Gary from Balgowan. Balgowan, help me out with my pronunciation if I get it wrong. And Craig at Mount Compass reckons it might be Werewolves of London. Yeah. Now, only two people got this right. One is George and the other is Shane. Hello, Shane.
2: Hello, Joe.
0: You absolute legend. Do you feel like king of the world when you get the song quiz right, Shane?
2: I do it quite often, so I get used to it.
0: Yeah, it's just your thing, isn't it? You start to take it for granted. This is how you end up living below the well-being poverty line, Shane.
2: This keeps me happy, though.
0: Give it away for us. What is it?
2: It's a CCR down on the corner.
0: Absolutely right, Shane. See you later.
2: Bye-bye.
0: Bye-bye.

0: Creedence Clearwater Revival down on the corner. I love that song. Remember on ABC TV, back when there was only one, Channel 2, they had a claymation and they had all these dogs performing down on the corner. Did you ever watch that? It was an after-school thing. You come home after school waiting for your ABC cartoons to come on and they had that. So that whenever I hear that song, that's all I can see is the claymation dogs playing bin lids for percussion. Just a few more texts on rice, by the way. If you're starting to think about what's for dinner, see if you can do something with rice. We've had all these different ideas. Shah says, my favourite way of using rice, add 2 heaped tablespoons to any soup you're going to blend or puree. The rice acts as a thickener and no need for less healthy thickening or creamy options, says Shah. That is a good idea. And Doug and Neil in Prospect said, yeah. I think Doug might, he's probably got some painkillers on board. He's just had nails put in his ankle. Yes, says Doug. We just bought a rice cooker today. Going to try it on one leg tonight, says this text. And just quickly, I've got one last call on the sauna. Sandra, hello.
1: Hi.
0: Hello. Have you ever been in a sauna, Sandra?
1: I did. I used to go in on my own every now and then because I worked in the top of Sweden up in the Arctic as a chef. And in this private lodge, and they'd say, go and have a sauna whenever you like. And it wasn't my thing. And I used to say, I'm an Australian. I've spent most of my life trying to get out of hot rooms.
0: Yes.
1: I don't need to go and sit in one on purpose. But the funniest story was the first week I was cooking, we had a lot of European guests, and males used to love going in the sauna, running outside, starkers, rolling around in the snow, for all to see, including me, who was trying to cook in the kitchen with a window that overlooked them.
0: You're trying to peel potatoes and cook sausages, and that's going on out the front? That's outrageous.
1: Yeah, so, no, it was very funny, but they loved it. And I've been up into the Norwegian mountains, and after a long, hot day with the dogs and sleds, they're wonderful. The sauna is great.
0: What an amazing life you sound like you've led, Sandra. Thanks for sharing a little bit with us.
1: You're very welcome. Back I go now to the weeding in the sunshine.
0: See you later, Sandra. Bye-bye.
1: Bye-bye.
0: And another text did come through saying, don't try and make babies in a working sauna. It nearly killed us. Thank you for not adding any more detail to that story.
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4: 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Improvisation is still composition. It's happening on the fly.
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5: Hello to you on this Tuesday afternoon. I hope your day is going very, very well. What does it cost you, for those of you with a boat? I don't care what sort of boat it is, houseboat, tinny, or even a bigger yacht. Maybe you're fortunate enough to have that. What does it cost you these days to keep it running? 1-300-160-222 to give me a call, even if it's a commercial venture that you're into, or 0467-922-783 to send me a text. We'll be spending a bit of time talking about the cost to keep a boat going these days, any kind of boat, because some boat ramp fees in one of our regional councils they'll be going up in December from $18.50 to $30. And just looking at it more broadly, I think it used to be quite an affordable pastime to have a boat. And I wonder if that is still the case. And you will meet the neighbours who have been getting up to some underwater gardening in icy winter water. Yes, very, very cold indeed. But before we get to the news at 3 o'clock this afternoon on ABC Radio, you can expect some new varieties of passion fruit in coming years. For the first time in more than 2 decades, a range of new purple-skinned varieties have been developed for farmers to evaluate. So the ABC's Jennifer Nichols, who works in the Sunshine Coast, compiled this report and has said that critical research on this has come just in the nick of time, because once reliable passion fruit varieties are starting to fail. So they need new varieties to keep us supplied with beautiful passion fruit. Here's Jennifer Nichols.
6: Oh, I like that one. First it was sour and then it was a big hit of sweet. It's very nice.
7: So we're at the Marucci Research Centre taste testing new varieties of passion fruit that have been bred for farmers. Now, Dennis Chant is the Treasurer and Secretary of Passion Fruit Australia. How promising are these varieties for the industry?
8: From the presentation we saw today, the progress that UQ has made here over the last 3 years is quite phenomenal. So, you know, we're holding out high hopes. I mean, the breeding project in its various forms has been going on for 10, 12 years, but I feel in the last 3 years there's been a very structured scientific approach, and I think we're starting to see the results of that. Put a sort of multidisciplinary approach to it, as you saw today, there's about four or five different PhD students working on different aspects of it, and you know, there's so many variables in trying to produce the right passion fruit. I think we're feeling quite comfortable with where we are at. It's a small industry, but we suspect there's somewhere around 100 to 110 growers. There's about 50 that are members of this association, so a lot of it's moving north now with the problems we've had with the purple varieties. I'm in the Tweed, and there's a lot of growers have passed on to other things there, and Sunshine Coast, there's a number of the long-term growers here have moved out. And while there's record production in Australia, I think a lot of it is sort of moving Bundaberg and north now with more of the Panama varieties.
7: How critical is this research, though, if the industry is to have a future?
8: Oh, look, particularly in the southern parts of Queensland and northern New South Wales, it's vital, because the Panamas just don't produce as well in the cooler climate. It's very much needed. Disease resistance in the older purple varieties is just not there anymore. And mainly fungal diseases is just really limiting the value of those older varieties. Productions is just not what it was.
7: So where are they grown?
8: 65% is grown in Queensland, around 30% in New South Wales, northern New South Wales mostly, and then there'd be less than 5% grown in the Northern Territory, West Australia and Victoria and South Australia.
7: Dr. Mabashwa Alam is from the University of Queensland, leading this research project.
9: This breeding program required to help the industry to survive, so we didn't have new varieties for a long time, more than 20 years. So this program is really valuable to develop new varieties for the industry and produce more fruit for the industry.
5: Well, good news for passion fruit lovers. More varieties coming our way at some stage. Here's the Young Rascals to take you up to the news at 3 o'clock on a Tuesday afternoon. It's Good Lovin', ABC.

0: That's Good Lovin' by the Young Rascals. It's news time.
1: What's really in the food we're eating?
2: A lot of the labels are not true.
1: A major Australian food investigation yields shocking results. Duped, a two-part special from Four Corners, starts Monday, July 27 on ABC TV and ABC.
3: Good afternoon, Richard Davies with ABC News. Palestinian-Australian author Randa Abdel Fattah has indicated she's no longer pursuing a defamation case against the SA Premier Peter Malinauskas. In January, he was served concern notices over public comments he made about Dr. Abdel Fattah, who was uninvited from Adelaide Writers' Week. She says bringing a defamation case against a sitting Premier carries prohibitive cost and risk, saying not all victories are won in courts. Mr. Malinauskas says he welcomes the legal action appearing to have been dropped.
4: But I'm not running around cheering about it or gloating. I will just maintain my position that I think people should be able entitled to debate these issues at Writers' Weeks and other events, just as long as they respect other people's ability to be able to make a contribution from the alternate case.
3: The state government says it's conducted more than 12,000 kilometres of aerial surveillance as part of its bird flu response. Australia has 17 confirmed detections of H5 bird flu. There have been five in South Australia. The government says it's using aerial surveillance as a proactive measure to help authorities identify sick birds. The US military says it struck Iranian command centres, missile launch sites and air defence systems in its 10th consecutive night of attacks. It says the strikes were aimed at degrading Tehran's ability to continue interfering with shipping in the Strait of Hormuz. Iran says it struck two oil tankers in the strait and targeted US military assets in Bahrain and Kuwait. Tehran says diplomatic messages are still being exchanged by both sides despite the collapse of a ceasefire. Energy impacts will be high on the agenda this week when Foreign Minister Penny Wong meets with counterparts from the Southeast Asian nations and leaders from the US, China, Russia and the EU. The ASEAN Foreign Ministers meeting in the Philippines takes place in the shadow of renewed conflict in the Gulf. The Lowy Institute's Southeast Asia Program Director Hunter Marston says the effective closure of the Strait of Hormuz has devastated countries in the region, many of which are deeply reliant on oil and gas from the Middle East.
5: I think that crisis has not abated, and the frustration with the continuing conflict in Iran will likely be of priority concern for many of the ASEAN representatives at the table.
3: And while the global oil crisis causes economic pain across the world, China is reaping rewards as it continues to dominate the electric vehicle market. Almost 75% of the world's EVs are made in China, and Beijing is on track to break all previous export records. Auto analyst Bill Russo says China's long-term strategy is leaving the rest of the world behind.
6: They're introducing a whole new product configuration to the world, which is the smart device on wheels. Turning the car into a moving living space with digital connectivity features, that's the transformative innovation coming from China.
3: The Premier of the Canadian province of Ontario has expressed frustration with Donald Trump's threat of tariffs. The US president has announced a 50% tariff on most Canadian goods unless the country drops what the White House calls discriminatory trade barriers. He'd previously threatened further levies over thick smoke from hundreds of wildfires drifting over to the US, but the White House says this is unrelated. Doug Ford says the US should support its neighbour instead.
7: You got to remind President Trump that there's 3.9 million acres burning in the United States right now. And if we had resources, we would send them down to our closest friends and allies. So, you know something, rather than criticize and threaten, maybe one day you're going to need our help like you did last year.
3: New facilities for Port Adelaide's AFLW side have opened at Alberton Oval. The multi-million dollar redevelopment includes player training and rehab facilities, improved spectator facilities and dedicated change rooms for the women's side. Basketball and soccer facilities for the community are also included. Port Adelaide AFLW captain Justine Mules-Robinson says the amenities reflect women's growth in the league.
8: It's truly an honour to be able to walk through and call them our change rooms. I remember having early conversations about myself moving over to Port Adelaide, and I was like, oh yeah, the construction's going to take place, and for it to actually be finished and complete and for us to be able to utilise, you know, world-class facilities is just absolutely incredible.
3: Checking South Australia's weather, a dry day before showers develop about the coasts during the evening. Port Lincoln 17, Renmark also 17, 18 in Port Pirie, Mount Gambier 15, Broken Hill 20. Adelaide becoming cloudy this afternoon, a top of 17. It is currently 16.9. Tomorrow showers and 15. Thursday a shower or two and 14 degrees. ABC News.
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0: Hello to you on this Tuesday afternoon. It is 5 minutes past three. I will take you through until 6 o'clock on ABC Radio South Australia and Broken Hill to get you prepped for today's Daily Decider. Start thinking of something that you've never done it, but you would like to do it or learn to do it for the first time. Daily Decider coming up on ABC Radio. And maybe that thing that you would like to try for the first time is underwater gardening. That is something that our neighbours can tell you about this afternoon when you meet them at 20 past three. But I don't know. I don't know about this one, guys. It's going to call for braving very, very cold water in winter. So not sure if that's something that will float your boat, strike your fancy, as it were. But first up, how much does it cost to keep a boat these days? Any kind of boat, 1300 160 222. Share your experience with me, 0467 922 783. My grandfather and grandma, they've left us now, but they had a boat when I was a child. So this was 40 plus years ago, and they were not very well off people. So I imagine that the costs to run a boat have changed a lot since then. And we're raising the topic after hearing that the District Council of Robe is increasing daily boat ramp fees from $18.50 to $30 from December. But what other costs are involved in having a boat? Let's hear from all the boat users across the Riverland, the Mid-Murray and along the regional coasts. Robert from the truck has already sent in this magnificent text. G'day, Narelle. All boat owners know what boat stands for. Bring out another thousand. And then he's got little money bags. Thank you very much. 0467 922 783 is

0: the text line number. Nat Traeger is the Chief Executive Officer of the District Council of Robe. Nat, good afternoon.
1: Good afternoon, Narelle and listeners. I love that boat acronym.
0: Yeah, it's good, isn't it? You don't have a boat, do you, Nat, by chance?
1: Yeah, I'm a boatie.
0: Are you? And is it costing you a bomb?
1: Technically, it's my partner's boat, and I will declare a conflict of interest. He is a boat ramp user and a Robe marina user, but they are an expensive thing. And I think now, if you look at the cost of bait, bait and fuel is a lot higher than our boat ramp launching fees.
0: Right. Well, fair enough, too. Why the need to increase the ramp fee, Nat?
1: Look, I'll give you an example. So to get out of the Lake Butler Marina, we've got to dredge to the channel. We dredge to the channel every couple of years, and that is some $270,000 just to keep that channel clear. And we know what happens to a council when you can't keep your marina channel clear or navigable. It's a problem. So we only receive between $20,000 to $25,000 a year from our boat launching fees, and so just one cost of that marina every couple of years is well over $250,000 just to keep the thing dredged. So I know you talked about at the intro the daily, but we also do have an annual fee. So you can get an annual fee from us to launch as many times as you want for $250 a year, which equates to $4.80. And when you think about the cost of a coffee, you can launch your boat for less than a cup of coffee per week if you took out the annual option and not the daily option.
0: Ah, okay. So there is a way to save money, which is obviously what boat owners are needing to do these days. Does the money go back into fishing, boating assets and facilities, or does it go into general revenue?
1: It shows as a revenue line against the cost of running the boat launching facility.
0: And what's it cost to maintain the boat ramp? I know you talked about the dredging, but what's it cost just to maintain the boat ramp?
1: The boat ramp itself is about what we receive in revenue. So it's around $20,000 to $25,000. So we are looking at trying to, I guess, recover the costs of those people who get to use those services. And unfortunately, with a small council like the District Council of Robe, if you looked at something like our waste transfer station, that costs in excess of $250,000 more than what we receive for waste transfer fees. And the marina itself is the same. So when you look at the costs of running that marina in terms of not just the boat launching facility but all of the other things that are in the marina, it's an expensive asset that also runs at quite a significant loss to do that as well. So look, the increase of our boat launching fees at the end of the day is only going to net the council an additional $15,000 a year, which they are looking at trying to reduce what was originally an operating deficit of $574,000. So we went to consultation with a budget deficit of $574,000, and council did charge the administration with the responsibility to try and reduce that, not only to, I guess, a break even, but to $150,000 operating surplus. So we were given a handful of suggestions of how we could do that, and boat ramp fees were one, but so were other user charges. And then conversely also so were expenditure cuts, which also invariably happened. So we now find ourselves in a better financial position. We've gone out with a now adopted deficit of $195,000 and returning to surplus for the remaining 9 years of our long-term financial plan thereafter.
0: Nat Traeger is on your radio, the Chief Executive Officer of the District Council of Robe. Is there any state or federal funding that local councils can tap into to maintain boating assets?
1: More so coastal.
0: Okay, assets. Yeah.
1: And, of course, our community needs to probably be reminded that they've had the benefit of free boat launching for the last 12 months, even though the Robe did not get the algal bloom. So we've had a zero fee on the boat launching facility due to some state funding that was received. But the state funding we did receive was actually less than what we had anticipated receiving if we did charge boat launching fees as well.
0: Yeah, fair enough. Well, I mean, it does sound like you still got some shortfall to make up. You might have to offer boat washing or something, Nat.
1: Well, yeah, look, you just never know. But look, we certainly have improved our financial position, and there are other regional councils across South Australia who are really struggling with their financial sustainability. You know, low asset base, low population, those sorts of things do make it difficult. We are having the census coming up next month. I encourage all of those Robe people who have their second home in Robe to be in Robe on census night and record that they are to help our population.
0: Yes, yeah, that's right. Yeah, well, it's a snapshot in time, isn't it? And they use it to make decisions about money. So it's not a bad idea. Everybody travel regionally and go and help out a small community. Nat Traeger, thank you.
1: Thank you very much.
0: She is the Chief Executive Officer of the District Council of Robe. I have a texter saying, boo-hoo, I pay $30 annual facilities level and I get nothing for it on the river. Yes, call out to the boaties today. What does it cost to run a boat these days? A former work colleague, a fisho of mine, once worked out the per kilo cost of the whiting that he'd caught out on his boat. So, you know, doing all the sums. And I know he enjoys, obviously, going fishing for whiting, but I think the fuel, the bait, the fees, the upkeep, from memory, it was, I'm pulling figures out of the air, but it was huge. It was somewhere between $500 and $1,000 per kilo. Asha Desiree is the Executive Officer of Wreckfish SA. Hello to you.
2: Good day, Narelle. How are you?
0: I'm well. What are the costs of having a boat these days?
2: It's really high. Yeah, we've obviously got rego, fuel, insurance, bait, everything else. It's really, really high, and people are actually starting to sell up and pack up because they can't do it anymore.
0: You are finding that people are getting rid of their boating assets, are you?
2: Yeah, absolutely. Things are getting incredibly high. You know, this boat ramp increase is a pretty poor outcome, and it is nothing short of insane, to be honest. Wreckfish SA negotiated the free boat ramp launching around the state, which Robe Council obviously enjoyed in, and that is correct. Robe wasn't affected by that, so they still got that money for jam. And something to note about the marina here is it's an $85 million lobster industry marina. That's why there's so many costs to maintain this. So you need to dredge it because there's 60-foot boats and practically ships coming in there and long-lining vessels to operate from that facility. So you need a lot of infrastructure to do that.
0: So you're thinking that maybe recreational people are having to foot a bill to help out commercial fishers?
2: Absolutely. We're subsidising this here. So there are actually helps on the way, and Wreckfish SA have been working really hard with the state government and Department of Infrastructure to negotiate better outcomes for recreational fishing boat ramps. And that's also to support councils. So we are working really hard on coming to solutions, and we encourage Robe Council to reach out to DIT and ourselves to actually work through this, because what we're actually doing is trying to negotiate that the SABFAC fund that we pay when we register our boats is available to councils to then do all of their maintenance and do all of that dredging work and things like that, so that we don't have to pay ramp fees anymore. So there are things in the works, and this is a bit of a poor outcome because they put the cart before the horse, and now they have Australia's highest boat ramps in Australia.
0: Is it the highest fee in Australia, is it?
2: It is the highest in Australia.
0: But that's only on the if it's use it for a day. If you bought that annual fee and you took the boat out more than 14 times
2: per day, that is a sheer embarrassment. That is not something you'd want to put your name to as a council, that you have Australia's highest boat ramp for a daily launch. That's really bad.
0: And what about, I don't know if you were able to hear that Robert from the truck said, boat owners know that BOAT stands for bring out another thousand. That's sort of the pain on the hip pocket. What's the maintenance cost of a boat, Asha?
2: Oh, a yearly service anywhere between $400 and $600. Every time something breaks, it's a lot of money. So the actual running costs of, it's just another cup of coffee, it all adds up. You've got $2 a litre for fuel. You've got a lot of issues with boats, and just because someone has a boat doesn't mean they can afford it. And that's the problem now, is we're finding people can't afford it. Mm. So everyone's going, oh, boo-hoo, oh, you know, suck it up. Yeah, well, they won't travel to Robe and launch their boats then. It's pretty straightforward.
0: Did it used to be cheaper to run a boat?
2: Yeah, well, the thing is, like, launching your boat used to be free because councils used to actually acknowledge that there was an economy that came to the town because of that.
0: Yeah.
2: So Cape Jaffa, prime example, everyone lost their minds because Cape Jaffa closed because it needed dredging. And they're saying, oh, this is costing the economy thousands, this is unfair. Robe Council will be in the exact same position. We used to be able to launch our boats from Nora Carina, which was a free launch, and that was launching directly off the beach a little bit further towards the border. That was closed. You know, Council have the monopoly there in Robe now, so they've gone, beauty, we'll double the price. It's not a good outcome. And like I said, there's options available that are actively being worked on. And this is just a really premature reaction to a, you know, to clutching at $7,000 is chicken feed in the scheme of things.
0: Asha Desiree, thank you. Executive Officer there of Wreckfish SA, 1300 160 222 to give me a call. Ollie on the text line saying, well, a cup of coffee is actually expensive these days. Yeah, I suppose it is.
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0: Your Daily Decider. What would you like to try for the first time? Inspired by First of All, which is happening throughout July. It's a range of events from Libraries South Australia. And it's a reminder for us all to reconnect with our curiosity, book out some time in our busy lives to do something different. So this is something that's supposed to help our well-being. So it's a month of amazing events, they say, across all of South Australia. If you put into your search engine, First of All, it will tell you some of the events that are on near you. But tell me, what would you like to do for the first time? 0467 922 783. We're going to meet the neighbours in a moment that are into underwater gardening. Maybe that's something you'd like to try. I've got KC and the Sunshine Band for you first. That's the way I like it. Narelle Graham with you on a Tuesday afternoon on your ABC, and it's 20 minutes past three.

0: KC and the Sunshine Band. I probably don't need to tell you what it's called, do I? 23 minutes past three. Hello, Helen, on my text line 0467922783. The thing that Helen would like to try for the first time, diving. Never done it, would love to try it. Thank you, Helen.
1: Well, howdy do, neighbour.
2: G'day.
3: Howdy, neighbour.
4: G'day, Cobo. G'day.
5: Howdy, neighbour.
6: I am the one who knocks.
0: Let's meet the neighbours braving icy waters in winter. Over in Tassie, interns are volunteering to carry out very important underwater gardening. I have knocked on the door of ABC Hobart this afternoon and Scout Wallen has answered. Scout, good afternoon.
7: Good afternoon. Thanks for having me.
0: My Tassie neighbour. It's a warm day for you, Scout. I looked it up, a top of 15 forecast today.
7: It's absolutely balmy down here. Yes, the coats are off. We're having fun.
0: I note that it's 9 degrees on Thursday, so.
7: Yes, I think we're expecting some low levels of snow on Thursday.
0: So are you serious?
7: That will also be a different fun. I know. Very exciting.
0: Oh, goodness. Okay, so why are there people around the coast of Tassie doing underwater gardening in winter?
7: I know, it's pretty cool. Well, there are people doing it because they're trying to restore our giant kelp forests. And this has received quite a bit of coverage over the last few years. But really, since the 1940s, the giant kelp forests in and around Tassie have been declining really, really rapidly. I mean, the scientist that I spoke to, Dr. Scott Bennett, estimates that about 95% of all giant kelp forests in Tassie are gone. They're gone. And it's because of warming waters and, you know, some other things associated with climate change. That's what the scientists say. So there's a big giant kelp restoration project that's been happening for a few years. And this new internship is just another kind of way to try and get more people in the water helping to restore this kelp.
0: How do they restore it? They really are planting it.
7: They're really planting it, yes. So it's a pretty cool process. It was developed by a scientist called Dr. Scott Ling, and it's pretty much the spores are grown in a lab on kind of a spool, and the divers take those juvenile kelps down into the ocean, and they wrap the kelp juveniles around the base of already existing seaweed. So that's how they plant it. But before that, as you said in your introduction, they have to do underwater gardening. So they've got these knives and they kind of go around and they kind of clear out any little plants or any little seaweeds that could, as they say, outcompete the juvenile spores. So yeah, it is tending to the gardens down in the waters.
0: That's amazing. And I've of course looked this up online, but for others who haven't as yet, what do the kelp forests of Tasmania look like? It's pretty special.
7: Oh, it's so gorgeous, isn't it? Exactly. Well, yeah, they're these metre-long, big, kelp seaweed plants that really kind of move when you look at the footage, really move in the ocean. They're really, really spectacular, and they used to be a really big part of tourism down here. I mean, the dive instructor that I interviewed for this story, Pauline Nutton, she's from France. Her and her husband came here in 2015. They took people diving into the giant kelp forests. They came back the following year, and said to their boss, okay, well, we're ready to take people diving to this one giant kelp forest. And he just looked at them and said, you can't, it's disappeared. So not only do they grow really fast, they've been disappearing really fast. So it does seem really spectacular, and they're hoping that with programs like this internship program, there'll just be more people down there being able to help restore it.
0: Where is this happening, the restoration? Is it around Hobart mainly, or are there other areas?
7: It's based out of the Eagle Hook Neck Dive Centre, which is down on the

0: Tasman Peninsula to the east, southeast of Hobart. But the planting for this internship program is being done around the Tasman Peninsula. We can't really say where exactly the sites are because they're protected, but it is in that area.
1: Oh, okay. No, that's it. Yeah, we can't give it too much away. Sorry.
0: Yeah.
1: for reasons. And why are these kelp forests so important?
0: They're really, really important because they're just a really important part of the ecosystem. I mean, as Pauline said, you know, they have a really, when these kelp forests are lost, they've got a big impact because they provide protection for habitats, they provide food. She also described them as like a nursery for marine species. So they might, you know, have their, you know, breed and have their offsprings there. So they do play a really important role, and that's why there's just been such a concerted effort to try and restore these forests.
1: Scout Wallen is a reporter with ABC Hobart. She is your neighbour this afternoon. I'm just trying to help people get a picture in their head. So it's not like when you go swimming and it's ooby gooby, yuck, there's kelp around my legs. These, like the shot that you've got online taken from down below, this is like being at the bottom of a very large trees, like almost like a pine. I mean, it doesn't look like a pine forest, but it is that kind of like you are laying on the ground with all of these trees around you, these beautiful lines of kelp. How deep would you say the water is?
0: I cannot answer that question. I'm not too sure, but I know they do. They're fully certified scuba divers.
1: Oh, so you have to, you can't, you to get down the bottom, you need to have your certification. And these interns, Scout, have volunteered for the role. Does it cost them any money?
0: It actually does. So they pay about $3,000 for the 4 weeks, and that covers their board, their food, all of their dives, the equipment, getting out on the boats. They also go, they have to be officially trained to be able to do this restoration work. So they get those qualifications that is covered by the $3,000 that they pay. And then they volunteer their time. So this is the first year they've ever done it. They had 3 interns in June, which they said was a massive success. The interns did about 20 dives in 3 weeks, which is a lot of dives, a lot of restoration dives in a short time. And the interns are from all over the world. So the 3 that I met last week, one was from California, one was from Sweden, one was from Perth. So because giant kelp forests are such an endangered species and so valued around the world, there is a lot of interest in restoring them.
1: Scout, what a magnificent story. For those of you who are interested in seeing pictures and reading more about this, if you put into your search engine Underwater Gardening Tasmania ABC, that will take you to Scout's article, I'm pretty sure. And magnificent pictures, Scout, and really good read too. Thank you.
0: Thank you so much.
1: Scout Wallen there, your neighbour this afternoon and a reporter from ABC in Hobart. You're on ABC Radio, South Australia and Broken Hill. We're talking about being a boatie and just how much it costs these days. And I'll continue to take your texts on that. 0467 922 783. We had a caller from the Mid-North who said that they don't charge a landing fee for aircraft at Clare because they reckon it promotes tourism. So that's another way of looking at this with the boating fees. Get more tourists in. Thank you for that caller, 1300 160 222.
2: Who will win the AI race? Has gambling become our national sport?
3: Questions. They've never been more important. So the one thing we'll never question is our duty to keep asking. ABC News, keep asking.
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1: Let's see what's happening in the news. Good afternoon, Ashley Bagshaw.
5: Good afternoon, Narelle. The state government says it's conducted more than 12,000 kilometres of aerial surveillance as part of its bird flu response. Australia has 17 confirmed detections of H5 bird flu. There have been 5 in South Australia, including one in a native greater crested tern in the southeast in Robe. Premier Peter Malinauskas says the government is using aerial surveillance as a proactive measure to help authorities

0: identify sick birds. A first home buyer says the axing of contracts by the developer of a Gawler East project has left him significantly out of pocket and possibly priced out of future home ownership. WellCo has cut 75 contracts for stages 8 and 9 of its Springwood Estate development. It cited government planning changes to the area. The Premier says all legal options will be explored to rectify the situation, but land buyer Daniel Jukes says the process has been draining. Broken Hill has become the testing site to process deep-sea minerals. Australian mining company Cobalt Blue has received 20 kilograms of polymetallic nodules, which are rocks filled with critical minerals, at its technology centre in the Silver City. The nodules are mined from the depths of the Pacific Sea between Mexico and Hawaii and will be tested in the Silver City as part of the company's feasibility studies. Cobalt Blue CEO Dr. Andrew Tong says he understands the environmental concern, but more scientific work is being done to limit the impact of deep sea mining. And zookeepers at Monarto Safari Park are using edible glitter to track the reproductive cycles of their youngest southern white rhinos. The rhinos are fed the glitter with handfuls of hay, which helps zookeepers take samples for hormonal testing at the other end. The species found in southern Africa are classed as vulnerable, largely due to illegal poaching. The park's Heidi Kinter says fecal tests could potentially detect pregnancies earlier. There'll be more news coming up at 4 o'clock.
1: The mind boggles at how feeding glitter to a rhino can help you work out if they're pregnant.
0: I know. When I read that reproductive cycles, glitter, they're finding out how it all works, I thought, how? Like, there is absolutely no way that that works, and now I know.
1: Yeah.
0: And am I better off knowing? Not sure.
1: What would you like to do for the first time as we celebrate first of all on ABC Radio, Ash?
0: Look, I'm going to go completely out there. I'm going to say space travel.
1: Really? Would you really want to?
0: Yes.
1: What if you don't come back? I need you here.
0: You don't understand. Well, maybe we'll do an outside broadcast from space one day. You never know.
1: That what makes you want to do space travel?
0: I wanted to be an astronaut when I was a kid. It was my absolute 100% dream that I was wanting to do up until I started doing maths in school and realised I'm not going to be an astronaut.
1: Oh, yeah. Didn't have that talent for mathematics.
0: Didn't have the brain for it. But, I mean, the excitement of space, I don't know. There's just something so beautiful about this idea of this whole undiscovered universe out there that we don't know anything about.
1: Yeah. Yeah, true. All right. Thank you. Well, hopefully we'll hear from a few other people what they would like to do for the first time too as part of the Daily Decider. Thank you, Ash. 1300 160 222 to give me a call, or you can send a text to 0467 922 783. You're on ABC Radio South Australia and Broken Hill. Let me tell you what's going on weather-wise, shall we? For the rest of today, dry before showers develop around the coasts during tonight. Our maximum temperatures are slightly above average. As I look across tomorrow, it's a bit of a showery day that's on the way for South Australia. 15 the top for Adelaide with showers. Also showers throughout the Mount Lofty Ranges, York Peninsula on Kangaroo Island with a top of 16. The lower southeast, 14 and showers at Mount Gambier. And also through the upper southeast, a shower or two in the Murrayland, 16 the top at Karoonda, partly cloudy in the Riverland with a top of 18 degrees. Showers in the mid-north, 16 the top for Port Pirie and for the Flinders District, partly cloudy conditions, 19 the top at Port Augusta. Eastern Eyre Peninsula, there's a shower or two, 17 at Whyalla, shower or two at Cummins, 15 degrees. On the west coast, showers at Elliston and 16 degrees. Partly cloudy to sunny conditions throughout the northwest pastoral, 21 the top at Marla, and sunny for Oodna Data, a top of 23 degrees. Broken Hill, down to 8 tonight, a top of 19 tomorrow, and mostly sunny with light winds. And then again on Thursday, overnight low of 6 and a top of 13. With those partly cloudy conditions. Let me tell you what it is currently. Actually, I'll get back to you with the current temperatures on ABC Radio South Australia and Broken Hill. Coming up, discoveries have been made on how mining waste products break down and the toxins can spread. This is research that was done at old mining sites in the Flinders Ranges, and it comes at a time when we are seeing an increase in demand for Australia's uranium and critical minerals, and we're seeing a lot of exploration happening for uranium and critical minerals around particularly regional South Australia. More details on that research for you shortly.

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0: It is good to be with you on this Tuesday afternoon. It's 18 minutes to four. New research that's been carried out on decades-old mining waste in South Australia's Flinders Ranges may change how we view the stability of old mining sites. Monash University has discovered microscopic life can break down radioactive and toxic metals into nanoparticles that can travel through the environment. I found reading this especially interesting, given the recent discussion about uranium mining, given the recent discussions we've had about the mining of critical minerals. You may be aware that Australia signed a deal to sell uranium to India to be used for peaceful purposes and help India reduce its reliance on fossil fuels. That agreement reignited debate about uranium mining in Australia. It led to protests at mining sites. There was one at Roxby a couple of weeks ago. And it also reignited the conversations around the economic potential for regional South Australia and far west New South Wales from mining of uranium and critical minerals. So the New South Wales Parliament saw a push to lift a ban on uranium exploration.

0: And mining in the state of New South Wales. So it's allowed in South Australia, obviously, but New South Wales has a ban on uranium exploration and mining. So last week, I spoke with Tanya Constable, the Chief Executive Officer of the Minerals Council of Australia. And I also spoke to John Ruddock, member of the Upper House in the New South Wales Parliament for the Libertarian Party. And as part of the discussion, I asked about mining waste. This is Tanya.
1: We know that there is the what to do with the waste question that comes up with using uranium as a power source. From the mining, the extraction of uranium oxide from the ground, is there a worrying waste product as part of that, Tanya?
2: Well, at the moment, we store low to medium level waste, you know, in Sydney. It's stored in...
0: That's from medical processes, though, isn't it? From the mining of uranium itself, is there a byproduct that is a bit of a conundrum as to what to do with that byproduct?
2: Oh, there always has been, yep. And Australia is working to make sure that radioactive waste from uranium mining and milling is, you know, when it is transferred around the world, if we're receiving any of the processed uranium back into Australia, that it is disposed of properly. And we have been working on that for quite some time. It will be solved. It is the focus at a federal and state government level. And I think that importantly, it just sits with the other issues that I think Australia is regulating very, very well.
0: Okay. So at the moment, how is it dealt with, the waste from uranium mining?
2: Well, whatever is coming back into Australia is being received by the facility. It's the ANSTO facility that is located in Sydney. It is very highly regulated there, and it is stored well. We want more of a permanent solution to that.
0: And South Australia has been a part of that discussion for quite some time, haven't we? We're still not getting to the bottom of what's going to happen to these waste products. And this is John Ruddock, who tabled the motion in New South Wales Upper House to lift the ban on uranium mining. What's the idea from your party, the Libertarian Party, of how to address the issue of the waste that comes from mining uranium?
3: Well, I would very much doubt that any of your listeners would be able to recall an incident in the last 20 years where waste from nuclear power has become a political issue. This is the most regulated industry in the whole of mining.
0: For sure. But we're talking about the waste that comes from the process of mining, not the process, because that's what we've got to deal with here in Australia at the moment. We haven't got nuclear power, so we're talking about the waste rock and mill tailings that come from mining of uranium, and we've only got so much storage. What's the proposal for how we deal with that waste?
3: Up until two generations ago, there is no question that the question of what do we do with an old mine was something that mine owners and the public didn't care about. And that resulted in there being very seriously damaged landscapes. But what has happened when people have become more concerned about the natural world? We all want to breathe fresh air and drink clean water. And part of that change has been that the mining industry is extremely invested in rehabilitation. And there are lots of places I've been to in New South Wales where it used to be a mine and now you can drive past it and there's eucalyptus trees and gum trees there. It's just that they have become experts at managing the damage which is done to the environment through a mine.
0: Now we have this new research from Monash about how waste products from mining are broken down by microbes. Professor of Synchrotron Geosciences, Joel Abruja, is Monash University's School of Earth, Atmosphere and Environment. Professor, good afternoon.
4: Good afternoon.
0: Where in the Flinders did you do your research?
4: So we did our research on the Arkola Wilderness Sanctuary station, which is our tourist property owned by the Sprigg family up in the northern Flinders Ranges, a place that everybody should visit, really.
1: Yes, it's beautiful. And prior to your research, what has been the thinking about uranium and rare earth elements in these dry settings? Did we think that, oh, yeah, that's all right, they're safely locked away?
4: Yeah, I think so. Well, certainly, that was my impression. So Arcola is quite special because those are historic mine sites. So way before we had any strong regulations or anything, right? Mining stops in the mid 1930s. There, they were not even mining uranium; they were mining radium, which was this sort of magical glow in the dark radioactive element. Just 30 years after the discovery of all that Marie Curie. So there's an awful lot of uranium left in the landscape there that nobody has touched for the past 80, 90 years, right? And the way the ore is there is that it's in the form of uranium bound to phosphorus. And this is something that is very stable in the environment. So we thought, yeah, okay, that's fine. This should just stay there on the landscape forever. And because it's not soluble in water, they're fairly big grains, or they don't move with wind and stuff like that. So it should be pretty safe for the foreseeable future. This is, a mine site that is a historical landmark, really, and that we'd like to preserve as is for a long time. There's nobody living next to it, so there's no problem with this.
1: Okay, and so what do we now think after your research? What did you discover at these mine sites?
4: So what we found is that that system that we thought was stable or for geological times, really, is actually much more dynamic than we think, because bacteria are using that uranium and the phosphorus attached to this uranium as a resource for sustaining their lifestyle. I think they're a little bit selfish, those guys. They sort of extract the phosphorus. They extract the uranium as a byproduct. Uranium is obviously very toxic. It's a heavy metal. Radiation is not such a problem, but it's about as toxic as mercury as a heavy metal. So those bacteria have a way to deal with that toxicity. They essentially make little particles rich in uranium. But other bacteria living around there are probably not as lucky, so they die. So those little guys who can deal with that toxicity have an advantage. They have a little sort of ecosystem there where they can thrive because nobody else can live there. And because of that, we're basically recycling that mineral that is very stable in groundwater, that is coarse-grained, into something that can move when we have rain, or that can move with the dust, right? So this is, if you were living next to that there, that would be a problem.
1: It would be a problem. Again. Okay. So Joel Brugier is on your radio, and he's from Monash, has done some research on old mine sites in the Flinders Ranges. So if it can move, it's not sort of isolated, and that means that what it can get into water supply, it can be moved around by dust?
4: Yes, exactly. So suddenly we have something that is extremely labile or mobile in the environment, yeah.
1: And if the particles can move through soil and water, that's bad?
4: Depends. If you're living next to there, if you're using the groundwater there, it's bad. But the thing with Arcarola is that the geology is very rich in uranium. So nobody's actually living on those rocks because naturally the background radiation in those rocks is scary high. Okay, so basically the contamination issue is maybe not such a huge problem because
1: not there.
4: We're already in a landscape that is naturally contaminated.
1: Yeah. Joel, could this be used for good? Is there a way we could manage uranium waste by using these microbes in some way?
4: Yeah, so I think that's the other side of the coin, right, is that sometimes you want uranium to move around. If you're a miner making money out of mining uranium, then you want to extract the uranium from the 99% of the rest of the rock, right? So this is a way we could speed up the recovery of uranium from low-level waste, for example, so low-level ores. If you wanted to remediate some landscape, maybe this is also an easy way to move that uranium and then recover it and sell it as a product and leave behind something that has been cleaned up.
0: Use the microbes as part of the cleanup process.
4: Yeah.
0: And what does this mean then for the future of uranium mining and critical mineral mining?
4: So in my mind, that means that, and that was maybe the other big surprise in our study, is that the Americans have done a lot of work on this, because in the 50s and 60s, they were mining uranium like crazy for national security aims, right? And they were not very careful about environmental regulations in those days, and it was national security. So they spent billions of dollars since remediating, and microbes were part of that remediation effort in the U.S. But what we realize is that the conditions in Australia are quite different, even if we're in a semi-arid environment like in Arizona or places like that, right? So we have very different microbes living here. We have different types of rocks and ores, and it's really important to understand what's going on in our very unique Australian environment in order to understand, you know, the risk and the possible benefits of what's going on naturally in your ore. So I think before you were talking about how we store radioactive waste from mining.
0: Yeah.
4: From uranium mining, and there's only one way, is to leave it in the landscape, because we're talking about millions of tons of material, right? And you want to make sure that you manage this long-term waste in a way that is safe forever, right? And you can't do that if you have no idea how the waste is going to change through time. And microbes are very important in basically defining that change.
0: And, well, what are the waste products from uranium and critical mineral mining?
4: Sorry?
0: What are the waste products that we're dealing with from uranium mining?
4: So you'll have two main sort of waste, I guess. One is just the waste rock, which was too low grade to be processed in order to extract the uranium. It still contains some uranium and associated radionuclides. And then you have the waste of the processing, so which is the crushed rocks that you put through a plant and in theory got all the uranium out. It's never 100%, or there's still a little bit of uranium in there. And then uranium, you know, is a radioactive element. It does break down and eventually ends up turning into lead. Half of it is turned into lead every 4.5 billion years. It's a pretty slow process.
0: Yeah.
4: But on the way, you generate all sorts of different radioactive elements. And those are not recovered by the mining process. So you have all those radioactive elements like lead-210 and polonium-210 and all sorts of other radioisotopes that are in your waste and that are quite radioactive, and radium and things like that. So all that is in your waste even after you remove the uranium.
0: And what do we do with that waste now? You're saying we leave it in the landscape. That's been the method.
4: Yeah.
0: Okay.
4: And it's perfectly, I mean, if you want to think about it, and, you know, it's like it was there before and we put it back where it was. Obviously, that's not quite right, because it was in a hard rock form somewhere and now it's at the surface in a crushed rock format, right? So it is a different type of material than the original stuff.
0: But so we do need to do something with it.
4: So we need to engineer the waste in a way that is sustainable, yeah. And it's not... You know, I mean, the good thing about radiation, and I think some of your speakers before talked about that, is that it's highly regulated, and it's also very easy to measure, right? If I want to measure lead in my backyard, I probably need to spend tens or hundreds of dollars sending it to a lab and getting a number back. If I want to measure radioactivity in my backyard, I can buy a little detector on Amazon for a couple of $100. That's going to be a great job measuring really low levels that are not a risk for my health. So it's really easy to measure. And so this is an advantage. Like any member of the public can go next to a facility and measure the thing and tell you, oh, my gosh, you're lying here. I can measure something where I should measure nothing, you know?
0: Yeah.
4: So this is a good thing, I think, about radiation is that it is easy to measure. Mm. So it's manageable, but we need to understand the risk, and we need to be able to predict how those risks are going to change over time.
1: Over time. Joel, thank you. I really appreciate the work that you have been doing in the Flinders Range. It's very interesting. Thank you. Professor of Synchrotron Geosciences, Joel Brugier there, who is at the Monash University's School of Earth, Atmosphere and Environment, and they did that work in the Flinders Ranges. ABC Radio South Australia and Broken Hill. Narelle Graham is my name, and I will take you through until 6 o'clock on ABC Radio. After the news, you're going to hear how many trucks were found with illegally modified speed limiters in a recent crackdown. So I was not aware, I didn't realise so many trucks had speed limiters on them. But there have been a number of instances where those speed limiters on trucks have been illegally modified, and that was discovered during a national crackdown that happened recently. 1300 160 222 is the number for you to call me on, or you can send a text to 0467 922 783. And we also have some motorsport news to share with you in the next hour too on ABC Radio South Australia and Broken Hill. It is news time now, though. It's 4 o'clock on your ABC.
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0: ABC News with Richard Davies. Good afternoon. The price of oil could spike further if Yemen's Houthi rebels succeed in their blockade of Saudi Arabia. The Saudi-led coalition says it will respond firmly to the move, which threatens to further disrupt global energy supplies beyond the Persian Gulf. Saudi Arabia currently blockades ports and airports in Houthi-controlled parts of Yemen. The Houthis are now threatening a route that until now has cushioned Saudi Arabia from the Iranian blockade in the Strait of Hormuz. One Nation leader Pauline Hanson has reiterated her opposition to the White Australia policy, claiming comments she made on a podcast last week have been taken out of context. Senator Hanson says she was merely explaining the history of Australia's immigration intake when she discussed the policy with British far-right activist Tommy Robinson. She says One Nation will field any candidate who champions Australian values and does not discriminate based on identity.
1: I've had people from all different cultural backgrounds that have stood for us for Parliament. And it's not about skin colour. It's not about your race, colour, creed. It's who you are, that you stand up for the values and for this nation.
0: Opposition leader Angus Taylor says a merger between the Liberal Party and One Nation in South Australia won't be happening. Liberal Senator Alex Antic is reportedly angling for the parties to join forces in the state. At the recent state election, the Liberals suffered a thumping defeat, losing half a dozen seats, but Mr Taylor is arguing his party remains strong here in SA.
2: Whatever Alex's view, that is what's going to happen. We won't be merging and we won't be forming a coalition. That will not be happening, I can assure you of that. So the Liberal Party is strong in South Australia and will remain strong in South Australia.
0: A coroner has been asked to determine whether an SA man killed his mother before placing her in the driver's seat of her car to stage that she was driving during a crash. An inquest has started into the deaths of Tracy Ann Grosvenor and her son Ethan Grosvenor. They were involved in a single vehicle crash at Langhorne Creek in December 2022. The inquest heard that DNA evidence shows Mr. Grosvenor was driving at the time and had at one stage picked his mother up over his shoulder. It also heard that Mr. Grosvenor was subsequently detained under the Mental Health Act and killed himself days later. The Royal Commission on Anti-Semitism and Social Cohesion has heard from leaders at Jewish schools who said their safety concerns have significantly increased in recent years. Georgia Lenton-Williams has more.
3: The president of Bialik College, an independent Jewish school in Melbourne, Tyson Wodak, told the commission that following the Hamas attack on October 7, 2023, the school implemented a new policy where students would not wear uniforms during excursions for safety reasons. Mr. Wodak said there was a security levy charged to families as part of their fees, which increased by as much as 250% over recent years. Later, the principal of Mount Scopus Memorial College in Melbourne, Dan Strait, told the inquiry his school also has a security levy, and the number of anti-Semitic incidents at the school rose dramatically after October 7.
0: Media Group Nine will cut jobs from Metro newsrooms across its publishing arm and its print operations. In an email to staff, Nine's managing editor of publishing, Tori Maguire, says it's part of the shift to a digital-first future. The restructure will involve changes to operating models across all mastheads except the Australian Financial Review. It's understood Nine will seek expressions of interest for voluntary redundancies. Geelong coach Chris Scott has applauded Nathan Buckley's efforts to return to AFL coaching ranks despite his assistant missing out on the Tasmania Devils job. The former Collingwood coach has been overlooked in favour of Ken Hinckley. Buckley made no secret of his desire to coach Tasmania and took the assistant coaching job at Geelong to boost his application. Scott says there's no shame in somebody publicly declaring that they want to coach.
4: Probably speaks to how secure he is in his ability and his position in the game. It seems to me that it is quite rare that a coach puts a hand up and says, this is something that I want and I'm prepared to go through the process. He didn't only go through the process, he went back to work, which obviously has been a real positive for us.
0: Checking tomorrow's weather, isolated showers extending through the agricultural districts during the morning. Port Lincoln showers in 16, a shower or two in Port Pirie 16, partly cloudy in Renmark 18, showers for Mount Gambier 14, mostly sunny in 19 in Broken Hill. Adelaide showers tomorrow, a top of 15, it's currently 16.5, today's top was 18 degrees at 2:30. 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
5: This is Narelle Graham, streaming live on ABC Listen. Hello to you on a Tuesday afternoon. It is 5 minutes past four and I'll take you through until 6 o'clock on ABC Radio South Australia and Broken Hill. Your Daily Decider today, we're celebrating Festival, which is it's a range of events from Libraries South Australia where they're trying to get people to try something out for the first time ever. So I'm hoping to hear from you today about something that you would like to try for the first time. That's your Daily Decider, 0467 922 783. Diving has been suggested, also space travel, another suggestion. What would you like to try that you have never done before? Be a part of the Daily Decider on ABC Radio. And coming up, with luck, you're going to be able to meet a young fellow from the southeast who has just been named the Young Rural Ambassador for 2026. We're just trying to track down that young man to be able to bring him to you in a matter of minutes on ABC Radio. But first this hour, close to 1 in 10 heavy vehicles that were intercepted in a recent enforcement operation were found to either have illegally modified their speed limiters or they were speeding. One of the altered speed limiters was changed to allow speeds of up to 250 kilometres per hour. This was a crackdown that was carried out by the National Heavy Vehicle Regulator, and Paul Salvati is the Chief Operations Officer. Paul, good afternoon.
6: Good afternoon, Narelle.
5: Wow, hey. Are speed limiters on all trucks as a matter of course?
6: So any heavy vehicle over 12 ton needs to have a speed limiter on it, which restricts the speed to 100 kilometres per hour.
5: All of them?
6: Yeah, all of that, and that includes buses as well. So if you are a heavy vehicle over that weight, you have to have that speed limiter installed and active at all times.
5: Okay. And so how did the National Heavy Vehicle Regulator go about checking whether or not these speed limiters had been tampered with?
6: So we've been receiving a number of calls from drivers over the last 12 months advising us that their employees have made them drive in vehicles that didn't have the limiter activated and was encouraging the drivers to drive at speed. So that made us want to have a look at this in more detail. So what we did was a couple of things. We looked at a history of any vehicles over the last 12 months that were identified as speeding, which we intercepted those vehicles again if we found them on the road. And we went through every other vehicle that we intercepted. We used some technology to read the speed limit on that heavy vehicle to see if it was active or to see if there was some mechanical override in place that allowed those heavy vehicles to travel in excess of 100 kilometres per hour.
5: Can you explain to me a little bit, without giving people a blow and how to do it, how they managed to override the speed limiters?
6: Yeah, there's essentially, I'd say there's two ways. There's a mechanical way and an electronic way. The mechanical way, without giving it away, you can do things to the way in which your truck engine operates or the gears operate or even the tyres you have. All those things can actually make your truck exceed 100 kilometres per hour. You can look at electronic means as where you can actually, for newer trucks, you can get a computer program you can plug into your truck which overrides the speed limiter. So there's quite a few ways in which those who, you know, don't value other road users' lives can actually exceed the speed limit.
5: Goodness gracious. Paul Salvati is the Chief Operations Officer with the National Heavy Vehicle Regulator. Okay. And the one vehicle that was altered to allow speeds of up to 250 kilometres per hour, is there anything to suggest that vehicle was ever going to travel at that, or is that pretty much just because it was like, well, we'll switch this thing off and then that means that we can get up to 250 k's?
6: I doubt that a vehicle that size could ever get to that speed. So what they've done is they've just said, let's set a limit far in excess of 100, which we'll never get to.
5: Yeah,
6: but it lets us speed to whatever speed we want. In that particular vehicle, we immediately grounded. We made it get towed away at the business's expense. We had to have to get it fixed at their expense as well. And we also fined that business as well. So, you know, we take this pretty seriously in a row, because every for a heavy vehicle that mass, obviously speed's one of the fatal five. It's number one of the fatal five. Any large vehicle travelling over the speed limit, if it's 5 kilometres over the speed limit in urban areas, it doubles the risk of a crash. If it's 10 kilometres over the speed limit in a rural area, it doubles the risk of a crash. It's a pretty serious thing to do to your fleet and to your driver in terms of exposing them to harm.
5: Yeah. What does it do to the stopping range if a truck is going over 100 kilometres per hour?
6: It significantly increases it. So the heavier the truck and the faster it goes, the longer it takes to stop. We already have challenges where light vehicles will cut off a heavy vehicle, not realising how long it already takes them to stop. You add 5 or 10 kilometres per hour to quite a heavy truck, and that stopping distance can be up to 100 metres long.
5: Yeah, and you've also, as part of this crackdown, there was also some heavy vehicles that were caught speeding. So not necessarily everybody caught speeding had messed around with the modified speed limiter. Is that reading that correctly, Paul?
6: Well, any heavy vehicle over in the that was going over 100 kilometres an hour must have had some alteration to their speed limiter. We did identify in a couple of other states, with the assistance of the police agency supporting us, heavy vehicles that were speeding in lower speed limits, like we had one that was going 90 in a school zone, for example. So we did identify with the police assisting us some vehicles speeding at speeds below 100 kilometres an hour. That doesn't mean they were tampered with. The ones over 100 kilometres an hour had something changed about those vehicles.
5: Paul Savarti is with the National Heavy Vehicle Operator. And I know you've said that you had a look beforehand for vehicles with a history of speeding. Were any of the stops random?
6: We do both. Whenever we do an operation, we try and do both. So we have what we call operators or vehicles of interest, and we understand what routes they're on, what times of day, what days of week they're on, and we're set up to try and catch them. But at the same time, we also intercept random vehicles as well, not just to see if they've also tampered with, just to give us an understanding of how widespread this is as well, this challenge.
5: What do you think truckies should be taking away from this crackdown?
6: I would say that if any driver feels pressured by their employer, or if any business feels pressured by a contract with a third party to speed and exceed the speed limits and tamper with their truck, they need to call a confidential reporting line. There is no dollar figure worth the lives of your drivers or worth the lives of others on the road. No load is worth someone's life. So we would say to drivers, if you're being asked to do this, you need to tell us and make sure you're not putting yourself or others in harm's way.
5: What's the confidential reporting line? What number is that?
6: So thank you for asking. The number is 1-800-931-785. Every call is confidential, and you can call them anonymously if you want, and every call is followed up.
5: What happens to those drivers that were pulled over and the truck that they're driving has a modified speed limiter? Like, obviously, there's going to be a fine that's handed down. Does that go to the driver? Does that go to the company? Who wears that?
6: It depends on who's at fault, so to speak. So if we can identify it's the company at fault, it'll go to the company. And again, our fines, if there's a fatality associated with a company who overrides the speed limiter and that causes a fatality, those fines can be up to over $430,000 for individual, or 5 years imprisonment, up to 5 years imprisonment, or $4 million for a company. If we identify it's the driver, it's a lesser fine, obviously, but there's still a fine applied, whether it's a driver or a company. It just gets higher if it's the company we identify as the one at root cause.
5: There was also a couple of buses, weren't there, that were pulled up in as a part of this operation?
6: Yeah, there is. We didn't see as many buses which had speed limit tampering, which is fantastic given the loads they carry children or families on holiday. So it was good to see the bus fleet wasn't as bad as the heavy vehicle fleet, but we still saw some buses who had tampered with the speed limit.
5: Paul, thank you. I appreciate you bringing the results of this to our attention. Paul Salvati there, Chief Operations Officer with the National Heavy Vehicle Regulator. It was Operation Quicksilver, and it was a national coordinated speed and speed limited tampering campaign with police agencies in New South Wales, Queensland, South Australia, Tassie, and also Victoria. So in Victoria, two bus intercepts, one of them was exceeding the speed limit by 25 kilometres per hour, another one 15 kilometres per hour. And a few really shocking results from that. I'm going to give you the confidential reporting line again. And if you have missed it, you can give us a call here at the ABC. But here it is, 1800 931 785, because as a driver, you shouldn't feel pressured to have to break the rules to be able to get a load of goods to where it's going on time. ABC Radio, South Australia and Broken Hill, the Daily Decider today. What would you like to do for the first time? George is in Wakery. I have this romantic idea that I would like to jump out of a balloon in the stratosphere and break the sound barrier in free fall. It's just the landing back on Earth that gives me a small modicum of concern. It's the end that gets you, doesn't it? BK, this does not surprise me at all in relation to the speed limitations tampering. I have had trucks pushing me to go faster and faster on the Sturt Highway, 140 kilometres per hour with a truck tailgating you is a freaky experience. Yeah, BK. We've got to share the roads, don't we? And we need it. Most truckies are really, really good. And that's why I think it's really important to have that number to be able to report if you're under pressure to break the rules. But thank you, BK, for bringing that to our attention. 0467 922 783 is the text line number.
7: 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Surprises are plenty.
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5: Coming up, the man from Narracourt, young man from Narracourt, who is the young rural ambassador for 2026. Fresh information, just hot off the press, and you get to hear from him first. His name is Eddie Locke. I've got Go West for you first. It's the king of wishful thinking on ABC Radio, South Australia and Broken Hill, 17 minutes past four, Tuesday afternoon.

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0: 21 minutes past four, heading over to Narracourt, where Eddie Locke has been named 2026 Young Rural Ambassador. He picked up the award for everything he does to help deliver the Narracourt Show, convening the show's Poultry, Pigeon Technologies and Young Farmer Challenge sections. That's a lot of work, and he's also an active exhibitor. Eddie Locke, good afternoon.
2: Good afternoon. How are you?
0: I'm very well, thank you. And this is the second year in a row that a representative from the Narracourt Show and the Southeast Border Show Association has been named Young Rural Ambassador. Do you know Shayla Lepps, I think, who was the Rural Ambassador last year?
2: Yep, Shayla Lepps. She's known quite well, yes.
0: Oh, terrific. Okay. What is it about being involved in the Narracourt Show? What is it about the Narracourt Show that has enticed you to be so actively involved, Eddie?
2: Well, many things. I've grown up in the Narracourt Show most of my life, so it kind of runs in my blood at this point. I and my passion for poultry and pigeons, I've shown at the Narracourt Show every year that I've been around. And I, as you said, I convene the section now. And one thing I love about it is that every year I get a full share of birds and I pull the effort, make sure it looks as well presented as I can. And seeing the community come through and be fascinated with all the birds and how well the section put together, it's a good feeling to have knowing all your work's paid off.
0: Yeah.
2: That's one other thing I love about running sections at the show.
0: Do you also show poultry and pigeons yourself, do you?
2: Yes, correct. Yep.
0: Excellent. What sort of poultry do you show?
2: So in my poultry, I've got white Leghorns, both standard large fowl and bantam Leghorns as well. And I also show black Australian Langshanks as well.
0: How do you look after them outside of showtime to make sure that, you know, they are going to be looking their best when the Narracourt Show comes around, Eddie?
2: It's a bit hard with all the other things I've got on.
0: But
2: what I do is I have all my birds penned up individually, so that way they're free from, you know, predators flying into my yard and taking my birds away, or the other birds feather picking each other, or even rats and mice and things like that, so that way they don't damage themselves. They're in nice enclosed space and protected and kept in as most pristine condition as I can be.
0: How did all of this start for you, an interest in poultry and in particularly showing birds?
2: Well, my love for poultry kind of came from my dad because he's shown poultry for me as well. So I kind of grew up around the chooks, you know, being just outside my bedroom window, waking up to them every morning. And I got dragged on the chook shows, and then over time I started liking them more and more. And then one day I decided, all right, I'm going to start showing. So rather, it's a bit of a funny story, rather than being like most people getting into showing poultry and buying birds from a reputable breeder, I was looking after someone else's birds, which were happened to be white Leghorn Bems, and I quite liked them. I thought, oh, these are nice. I'll give these a go. So I put the roost from the hen and pen together and took all the fertile eggs home and hatched them out, and no one knew about it.
0: Oh!
2: So, yeah. And, yeah.
0: They do now.
2: Later, yeah, they do now. That's it. And yeah, all these years later, I'm still bringing them each year and, yeah, winning plenty of prizes here, there and everywhere.
0: So Eddie Locke is on your radio. He is the 2026 Young Rural Ambassador and a poultry thief. Do you have a nice relationship with your birds? Do you have, you know, is there, do they get excited when they see you come along? Some people get really sort of really smoochy kind of relationships. You know, the birds are quite excited to see them.
2: Yeah, I don't know if mine are quite like that. I think they're only interested in me when a bucket of feed comes in the pen.
0: But they associate you with good things, and that is feed,
2: yes,
0: I suppose.
2: Yes.
0: And what sort of work do you have to do before you can show them to make them look the best that they possibly can, Eddie?
2: Right. So, obviously, at the start of the year, or end of, how it usually works is after Royal Adelaide Show in September, I'll begin my breeding program where I pen up all my birds in trios or quads, or I put different roosts of different hens how I want them to look for different features in the birds. I'll collect all the eggs till about New Year's, roughly, and I'll put them in the incubator, hatch them out. I'll grow them out in our brooders, which are like tank rings, and they'll grow them out there for a few weeks. And once they're old enough and getting a bit big for the brooder, I'll move them out to the chook yard, and I'll, rather than having a big bunch of bird chicks together, I'll start spreading them out, a bit more room for them to grow out more and more. And then once they start maturing a bit, I'll begin sorting through my birds, picking the ones that I look for a good quality showbird. Then I'll begin painting them out individually and let them grow out and mature more, and I'll give them, I'll switch their feed onto a showbird feed, and I'll give them lawn clippings and other veggies and stuff for good nutrients from the grow out. And then from there, I'll continue to narrow them down until I've got my show team.
0: Yeah.
2: And then when it comes to actual showing the birds, what I do is about two or more days before a show, I will go and wash all my birds. So how that works, I have a couple of tubs of water with horse shampoos, and what it does is keeps all their feathers nice and clean, and any bits of poo or any mites or anything that might be in their feathers, wash them all out, make them pristine as you can. Then get there with a toothpick and go under each scale on the leg, scrape all the dirt out and whatever.
0: Oh, my goodness. Wow.
2: Yeah, some birds, I will spend about 3 hours per bird making sure they're perfect.
0: And did you say horse shampoo?
2: Yeah, there's no such thing as chook shampoo, so I use horse shampoo. And it works quite well.
0: There's not. That's what you should do. You can make a little, just use the horse shampoo, just put a chook shampoo label on it, Eddie, and you're away on a different business. After all of that work, what can you win at the Adelaide show or the country show if your bird is picked as being the best?
2: So how most poultry sections work, both at specialist club shows and country shows and Adelaide show, it's all categorised into different breeds. So in the Australian poultry stands, you've got stand heavy breeds, stand light breeds, soft for the bantams, half for the bantams. It's all split up in different categories for different breeds. And how it usually works is you'll win your section and work your way up till you hit champion bird show. So, for example, my large white leghorns, I'd win champion stand light breed, and then I'd go and put my bird up front against the winners of the other sections, and then the judge will pick his champion bird show and a reserve champion bird show. Now, every show is different, but some shows you win prize money, other shows you win trophies, you win poultry equipment, bags of feed, the list goes on. Every show is different.
0: I can hear your passion for this, and I love how passionate you are. What does it mean to you to have been named the Young Rural Ambassador for 2026, Eddie?
2: Oh, it means a lot, a huge honour, especially being the 20th anniversary of the award. To think that the judges picked me because I think that my show involvement and my community involvement's what they're looking for, yeah, it's a huge honour. Looking forward to getting around the country shows and everywhere I can next 12 months and network and meet people and just overall be a strong advocate for rural youth and ag shows and agriculture as a whole.
0: Yeah, they've made a really good choice. I'm sure that, you know, it's been a tough competition, but Eddie, how wonderful you are going to be in this role. And what's your story outside of the chicken showing, the pigeon showing and the technologies section at the Narra Court show? Are you at school? Are you working?
2: So currently I'm in my first year of my agricultural science degree at Adelaide University. So I'm about to start my second semester for that in a couple of weeks. Yep. Then while I'm not in Adelaide at uni, I'm at home either, you know, helping out with the show or working at home on our family farm. We've got a farm just north of Narra Court with first cross lambs and cereal cropping and lots of pasture seed cropping as well.
0: You are very busy and obviously very, very active. What are you hoping to get out of your ag science career in the next few years?
2: Well, I'm hoping to gain knowledge and experience, not just in sheep or cattle or cropping, but a wide, broader area of ag. So I've always had a strong passion for like pasture seeds and sub clover, which is kind of starting to become a bit of a dying industry. So I want to learn more about that so I can try and attempt to grow a bit more again, especially being in the region where we are, where it's grown a lot. So I want to look at, I also want to learn more about other industries I don't hear about as much, dairy cattle, pigs, just to gain knowledge and experience in all these other parts of ag, because, you know, most people think of farming, they think, oh, a cow or a sheep or a chicken or wheat or something, but I want to look at the wider, broader aspect of it all and take that knowledge and may work interstate or something and before eventually come back to the family farm in the future.
0: Eddie, excellent. I can't wait to bump into you either at the Narracourt show or at the Adelaide show at some time in the future. All the best with your next 12 months as the young rural ambassador.
2: Thank you very much.
0: Good on you, mate. Eddie Locke there, who is from Narracourt. Gee, he's doing a lot of work, isn't he, around the local show. And it's there's a lot in it to try and get your animals ready for showtime. Hello, David in Port Lincoln. Yonarel, got a funny one for you. Years ago, a bloke decided he wanted to show chooks at the Lincoln show. He spent a year rearing them, etc. Yeah, a lot of work goes in. The day before, he washed them and he caged them up ready to go. That night, a few people got stuck in with cans of spray and he woke up to technicoloured chooks. It wasn't me, says David in Port Lincoln. Oh, that would be heartbreaking. 0467 922 783, the text line. Thank you for sending that through, David. Let's see what's making news. Good afternoon, Ashley Bagshaw.
3: Good afternoon, Narelle. The state government says it's conducted more than 12,000 kilometres of aerial surveillance as part of its bird flu response. Australia has 17 confirmed detections of H5 bird flu. There have been five in South Australia, including one in a native greater crested tern in the southeastern Robe. Premier Peter Malinauskas says the government is using aerial surveillance as a proactive measure to help authorities identify sick birds. A first home buyer says the axing of contracts by the developer of a Gawler East project has left him significantly out of pocket and possibly priced out of future home ownership. Walco has cut 75 contracts for stages 8 and 9 of its Springwood estate development. It cited government planning changes to the area. The Premier says all legal options will be explored to rectify the situation, but land buyer Daniel Dukes says the process has been draining. Broken Hill has become the testing site to process deep-sea minerals. Australian mining company Cobalt Blue has received 20 kilograms of polymetallic nodules, which are rocks filled with critical minerals, at its technology centre in the Silver City. The nodules are mined from the depths of the Pacific Sea between Mexico and Hawaii and will be tested in the Silver City as part of the company's feasibility studies. Cobalt Blue CEO Dr. Andrew Tong says he understands the environmental concern, but more scientific work is being done to limit the impact of deep-sea mining. And zookeepers at Monarto Safari Park are using edible glitter to track the reproductive cycles of their youngest southern white rhinos. The rhinos are fed the glitter with handfuls of hay, which helps zookeepers take samples for hormonal testing at the other end. The species, found in southern Africa, are classed as vulnerable, largely due to illegal poaching. The park's Heidi Kinter says fecal tests could potentially detect pregnancies earlier. There'll be more news coming up at 5 o'clock.
0: Indeed. Thank you very much, Ashley Bagshaw there with the latest from the newsroom. And we, of course, have comprehensive weather coming your way at the Bureau. So what I will tell you is Broken Hill heading for a top of 20 today, overnight low of 8 and 19 degrees tomorrow, cooling down on Thursday with 13 degrees, the expected top. For South Australia for the rest of today, dry, but there are, at the moment, showers developing over Kangaroo Island and the far southeast coast during tonight, and then tomorrow morning, areas of morning fog in the west, isolated showers extending through the agricultural districts during the morning before mostly contracting to the coastal areas tomorrow night. They've also said small hail around the southeast coast during the evening tomorrow night, dry otherwise, and on Thursday, isolated showers around the southeast and the coastal areas, again with some small hail around the far southeast coast during the morning, but showers easing later. It's ABC Radio, South Australia and Broken Hill. And coming up on your ABC, the Head-to-Head Australian Rally Championship Festival. It's been added to the Adelaide Grand Final, and you'll get some more details about what all of that means in a few minutes on ABC Radio.
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0: Yeah, before we talk about rally cars and how they're going to fit into the Adelaide Grand Final that's coming up, let's hear from Chicago and Saturday in the Park on ABC.

0: Chicago and Saturday in the Park on ABC Radio South Australia and Broken Hill. We look at motorsport on a Tuesday afternoon and we get you to have your input into this. 1300 160 222. Do you like rally cars? I hope so. And the text line is 0467 922 783. There will be a new Australian Rally Car Championship Festival that's going to be run at the Adelaide Grand Final this year, so 2026. They have told us it will feature 10 of Australia's top rally drivers in one-on-one shootouts on a temporary dirt track at Victoria Park this November. So how's it all going to work? Well, a three-time champion Harry Bates can tell you because he's the first driver confirmed for this new event. Harry, good afternoon.
1: Good afternoon. Thanks for having me.
0: Nice to speak with you. Did you know this was coming, that the rally cars were going to be a part of the grand final?
1: I did get wind of it a couple of months ago, and I have to say it's very exciting.
0: Did you have to stay quiet?
1: Yeah, of course, of course. We're good at keeping secrets sometimes.
0: So you got wind of it, and how did you get wind of it without getting anybody into trouble? But what were the whispers that were around?
1: There was a bit of talk amongst the Australian Rally Championship competitors that something cool might be happening at the Adelaide Grand Final. And, to see it all confirmed last week and to see the announcement go out was massively exciting for all of us.
0: For sure. So what is going to be the race format at Victoria Park?
1: So the stage they've got there is basically what we call a super special stage. It's one car going up against another car. Each car gets a lane, and you'll see full-on rally action with, you know, one car going up against the other. And from what I can understand, they're aiming to have basically a grand final of our own in amongst the Adelaide Grand Final, where, you know, the best rally driver on Sunday will be the sort of Australian Rally Festival champion.
0: So is it a bit of a knockout competition then under that format?
1: Exactly, exactly. These super special stages are used all over the world as part of rallies, and to have one inside the Adelaide precincts during the Adelaide Grand Final will be, I think a pretty cool spectacle for everyone to see.
0: I think so too. I can't quite wrap my head around it. I'm sure that you have got a visual that that you're working with in your brain, but at the moment I'm thinking, okay, so temporary dirt track, Victoria Park. How big is this track likely to be, do you think?
1: Typically these tracks can fit inside a stadium, so it's roughly the size of a football field, I suppose. But that is enough for a rally car to still get very sideways, accelerate up through the gears, that sort of thing. So rally cars are designed for tighter tracks than, I guess, the supercars that will be racing on the weekend, and that's why we're able to sort of compete on a smaller scale track but still put on a good show.
0: Yeah, Harry Bates is the three-time Australian rally champion. How is the format, the super special stage, different to how you, Harry, personally usually compete in your sport?
1: So rallying normally happens in forests and hills around these cities. So, for example, the Adelaide Hills Rally takes place around Mount Barker and the town surroundings. So those stages are typically faster. They're on public roads, always on gravel in Australia, but typically on much more open flowing roads. This will obviously be on a smaller track, but it's still something that we see as rally drivers from time to time. And, yeah, it'll be... for me, I love them. I love super special stages. They're actually a really cool part of rallying.
0: And so you're used to driving on gravel, and this will be dirt.
1: Exactly. So

0: you know, the surface will be an interesting test for all of us to get used to. Hopefully, hopefully it doesn't rain, because that would add another sort of layer of complexion to it. But, but yeah, for sure, we're used to all different surfaces in railing.
1: Okay. Yeah, I mean, you know what happens in South Australia when we get a really big car race, don't you? It does tend to rain. So.
0: Yeah, exactly.
1: And is this likely to be a pretty fierce competition, do you think?
0: Look, I think so. My teammate and my brother, Lewis, will be there. He's probably one to keep an eye on. But also, if you look at some of the other drivers that are likely to get confirmed between now and then, it'll be all of Australia's best rally drivers. And at the moment, in the Australian Rally Championship, the depth of competition is really fierce. We've had a lot of very close battles already this season, so I'm sure we'll be bringing it all the way down to Adelaide at the end of the year.
1: Yeah, and what's the title that you'll be vying for?
0: Oh, I think it's just the pride of
1: festival
0: champion.
1: A festival champion or something. I mean, there will be some sort of official, and there's got to be a huge trophy, I'm sure.
0: Oh, for sure. That's what we all go for in motorsport, is the trophy at the end of it. But our actual championship finale is the weekend prior in Victoria. So then we'll all be coming over to be putting on, I guess, more of a promotional show in Adelaide, but also to be part of the grand final festivities.
1: Yeah, and you'll all want to win for sure. Harry, tell us a bit about your background, your history, and how, because obviously you're from a motorsport family, right? I mean, your brother's also into it, but how did you get involved in rally car driving?
0: I started rallying when I was 18 years old, but as you mentioned, I come from a motorsport family. So my dad, Neil, is a four-time Australian rally champion. I'm now a three-time Australian rally champion.
1: So one to go, Harry.
0: Would really love to catch him. And then my brother, Lewis, is also an Australian rally champion. So it's definitely a family sport for us. You know, I grew up around the sport, didn't get involved myself until I was into my teens, but for sure it's been a massive part of my life ever since. And it's been a great career competing with Toyota in the Australian Rally Championship.
1: And tell me about your car.
0: I drive a GR Yaris Rally 2 car. So basically it's the sort of second tier, I guess, rally car in the world. And it's the top level of car in Australia. So these things have amazing suspension travel, incredible acceleration. For spectators, they're really, really cool to watch. And most of us will be in the similar spec car when we line up in Adelaide.
1: So, specially built rally car to be able to, handle everything that life throws at a rally car. What sort of speeds do you think you'll be able to get up to on this particular track?
0: I anticipate the straight will be 120 to 150 metres long, which is enough for us to get up to sort of 130, 140 kilometres an hour. So for the spectators standing right on the side of the track, watching us tip it into the corner at those sorts of speeds sideways will be pretty exciting. Certainly won't be the fastest track in the world, but it'll be pretty cool to watch for the spectators, I think.
1: As you spray them all with dirt as you go around.
0: Exactly.
1: That's what it's all about. Well, I wish you all the best success for what is coming up. And so this is in November, but between now and then, as you've said, there is the championship that's ongoing. What's the next race for you, Harry?
0: We head to Tasmania in 2 weeks' time for round four of the Australian Rally Championship. So really looking forward to that one. I've had good success at that event for the last 2 years, so I'm hoping to take that success into Tasmania and see if we can capitalise and go three in a row down there.
1: Awesome. Harry, thank you so much. I really appreciate you having a chat to us this afternoon. It's really good to be able to speak to these drivers. I think you're amazing in what you do. Actually, I was going to let you go, but how long is your usual competition? So in Tassie, how long will you be behind the wheel?
0: 2 days, and in that 2 days we do about 1,000 kilometres of driving.
1: Wow, that's a lot of time to concentrate, isn't it?
0: Yep.
1: Do you snack on anything, jelly beans or anything in there?
0: Oh, my current thing is beef jerky, which I know is a polarising snack, but that's my current snack. But, you know, my co-driver, Coral, she's a complete sweet tooth, so she just snacks on lollies all weekend long.
1: Excellent. All right. Harry, thank you. Harry Bates, who is a three-time Australian Rally Champion, for your motorsport on ABC Radio on this Tuesday, the 21st of July.
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1: We're off to the Bureau of Meteorology very, very soon. I've got Chaka Khan for you first. I feel for you. Back to the 80s on ABC Radio.

0: Chaka Khan, I feel for you. I wonder what ever happened to Chaka Khan. ABC Radio, South Australia and Broken Hill, 7 minutes to five on a Tuesday afternoon. Heading across now to the Bureau of Meteorology, where senior forecaster Tom Anderson is standing by with all the latest weather information. G'day, Tom.
1: Good afternoon, Narelle.
0: How was today? I felt cold.
1: Yeah, look, it was a bit of the same weather we've had the last couple of days. So we saw temperatures for much of the southeast parts of the state around between 15 to 17 degrees, a bit warmer in the pastoral districts. We had a few stations get to 23 to 24. We also had Port Augusta got up to 21.5 today. So it was probably on the milder side, especially considering the weather that we've got coming up. It's not going to get too much colder, but it certainly will get a little bit colder over the next couple of days. We do have a cold front that's going to be coming through overnight tonight. So that'll bring a little bit of shower activity, mostly about the coastal fringes, the peninsulas, and up against the ranges. We might see some rainfall in the agricultural areas as well, probably less than 5 millimetres, though, across Wednesday and Thursday. And then in behind that, we'll see some westerly winds or southwesterly winds come through, clear out some of these temperatures, and we'll see the maximum temperatures drop a couple of degrees on what they are. So looking around the state tomorrow, we're going to see Victor Harbour probably a top of 15 tomorrow, as well as Mount Gambier and Robe looking at 14. Murray Bridge looking at 17 with Renmark at 18. Port Pirie and Port Augusta the same, looking around 17 or 18. As with parts of the Eyre Peninsula, Port Lincoln itself might be a little bit colder with 15. And then if we look at the west coast and into the pastoral districts, we'll see that they won't be affected too much with temperatures tomorrow. But then into Thursday, we'll see the likes of Cooper Petey going from 21 degrees down to 17 degrees, and we'll see Broken Hill down to 14 degrees by Thursday. So a bit of a colder change coming through, but not too much rainfall with that.
0: Okay, yeah. Well, what an interesting time of year this is, and I guess we should just expect it to be a little bit colder and the occasional wet weather to come and greet us. Tom, do you like the wet weather?
1: Yeah, at times. I grew up on a dairy farm, so I can see the appeal of having some rain from time to time, but obviously you don't want the paddocks underwater. But yeah, a little bit more rainfall probably wouldn't go amiss over the next couple of weeks.
0: Mm, for sure. Well, Tom, thank you very much for updating us on the very latest from the Bureau.
1: No worries. Thank you, Nora.
0: Tom Anderson, the senior forecaster on duty at the Bureau of Meteorology. After the news at 5 o'clock, the Australian Space Forum is on. It's happening over in Adelaide. They've had quite a number of these, and there's a big focus, of course, on what happens in the city, Lot 14, all the different companies that have opened up around South Australia. But it's also regional areas that are going to be looked upon by the space industry as it gets bigger and bigger. And the government of South Australia is saying, well, they're calling SA as being the space capital of Australia. Do you agree with that? Maybe you do. Also, you've been hearing in the news about changes at the Sandful League. They're going to drop the reserves. So share with me your thoughts on that, and we'll delve in for you to what it takes financially to run a GP clinic. And this has been brought in because of the media reports recently that the Murraylands Medical Centre, the only dedicated GP clinic in Tailem Bend, is going to permanently close. So how do the economics have to stack up for us to get GPs to regional areas? To take you up to the news, it's the Kinks all day and all night, ABC Radio.

0: That's the Kinks all day and all of the night. Carl in Lonsdale saying Chaka Khan was in a shootout with the Bee Gees on Big Train. I just looked it up. That looks well worth watching.
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2: Good afternoon, Richard Davies with ABC News. Iran has attacked a tanker in the Strait of Hormuz, forcing its crew to abandon the ship as the US conducted another round of airstrikes targeting Iran over control of the key waterway. Tweong Fitzpatrick reports.
3: The 10 consecutive nights of US airstrikes haven't compelled Tehran to loosen its grip on the strait. Even as the US and Iran inch closer to all-out war again, Iran's interior minister travelled to Pakistan, a key mediator in the conflict, for talks. However, it remains unclear just what new deal could be reached to end the fighting after the interim deal signed last month has crumbled. Shipping through the Strait of Hormuz has largely stalled, and as fighting intensifies, both sides have targeted civilian infrastructure relied on by millions of people.
2: Construction has begun on a defence precinct at Lot 14 in Adelaide CBD. Multinational defence company BAE Systems will use the 11-storey building dubbed Defence HQ as its SA headquarters. It's expected to be completed by the end of 2028. Premier Peter Malinauskas says the precinct will support a range of industries from defence to space and technology.
4: And the projects that we will be working on here is about setting us up for the long term to be able to protect our national interests, to be able to preserve our sovereignty, to be able to enable the economic development that underpins a decent standard of living that, frankly, sometimes in this country we take for granted.
2: An SA first home buyer says the axing of contracts by the developer of a Gawler East project has left him significantly out of pocket and possibly priced out of future home ownership. Wellco has cut 75 contracts for stages 8 and 9 of its Springwood estate development. It cited government planning changes to the area. The Premier says all legal options will be explored to rectify the situation, but land buyer Daniel Jukes has told 891 ABC Adelaide the process has been draining.
5: We have been told that we will get our deposit back. We're not sure about the housing contract that we signed yet. As of Wellco haven't contacted us at all, and as far as I'm concerned, not hasn't contacted anyone in our stages that are affected.
2: The chair of Australia's Productivity Commission has urged the federal government to not overcomplicate its proposed laws for AI data centres. The Prime Minister announced last week mandatory national standards for large data centres would force new facilities to minimise water usage and underwrite or supply their own power. The regulations will be developed in the coming months, with the government aiming to have legislation pass Parliament early next year. Danielle Wood says the rules should focus on power and water.
6: We want to be able to build data centres in this country. That's important. We don't want the everything bagel approach to regulation where we pile in all these nice-to-haves. We want to focus really on what are the harms that we're really trying to limit here.
2: China is on track to break all previous export records of electric vehicles as it continues to dominate the global market. Almost 75% of the world's EVs are made in China. An auto industry expert say the country's long-term investment has put it miles ahead of the rest of the world. Xiaoxing from Renault says Chinese know-how is helping them develop cars three times quicker than ever before.
7: China is the most competitive market in the world, so you cannot run away. You cannot hide. You need to embrace it. Because, like, if you don't embrace it, but your competitor embrace it, you will lose.
2: Electronic road signs with red sad faces will be trialled at two new locations in South Australia's Mount Barker Council area. They were previously used for 6 months near St Francis de Sales and Macclesfield Primary School. The council's Scott Thompson says the signs display a red sad face when drivers reach excessive speeds.
8: So they're more around creating educational awareness to remind drivers of their speed whilst they're moving through these school zones when there's a likelihood that a primary school student might be present.
2: Adelaide Crows legend Tony Modra has posted a photo update as he recovers from serious injuries sustained in a truck crash last month. In a social media post, the All-Australian said he was getting out and about and slowly catching up on everything he'd missed over the past month. He also thanked ambulance and hospital staff for saving his life. Checking tomorrow's weather now, isolated showers extending through the agricultural districts during the morning. Port Lincoln, showers in 16, Port Pirie 16 also, Renmark 18, Mount Gambier 14, Broken Hill 19. Adelaide, showers tomorrow, top of 15, it's currently 15.7. Thursday, a shower or two with a top of 14 degrees. ABC News.
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0: Hello to you on this Tuesday afternoon, where it is 5 minutes past five. Stay with me this half hour. There's reports Sandfall's preparing to axe its reserves competition. So I would like to hear your thoughts on that. 1300 160 222. Or you can send me a text on 0467 922 783. Also coming up in this half hour, the economic viability of our regional GP clinics. And we're bringing this up following the closure of the Tailem Bend GP clinic. But first, this hour, the Australian Space Forum is on this week over in Adelaide. It all started today. And while there is a big focus on what the capital city can bring, and in particular, things going on at Lot 14, there is no doubt the space industry sees regional areas as being of high potential. Amy Featherston is Marketing Manager with Southern Launch, one of what the South Australian Government considers is one of South Australia's space success stories. Amy Featherston, good afternoon.
9: Good afternoon, Narelle. Thanks for having me.
0: In your mind, is South Australia the space capital of Australia?
9: Oh, 100%. And I would almost argue that the Eyre Peninsula is the capital of space in Australia as well, given that we are doing the most things out there and it's regional Australia really leading the way.
0: What is the Space Forum all about?
9: Yeah, so this is hosted by the Andy Thomas Space Foundation, and it's an annual conference bringing together all international delegations from countries like Fiji, America, Japan, and then local Australian companies showcasing their capabilities, and then a lot of guest speakers. So Catherine Bennell-Pegg, Australian of the Year, she was over in the Eyre Peninsula recently. She spoke today along with another astronaut, which was pretty exciting, and all sorts of different speakers that are experts in their field.
0: Could the work, you know, just for that you're doing it with Southern Launch, could that work that you're doing in South Australia, could that be done anywhere else in the world?
9: No, and that's what makes it so unique and so exciting for regional SA. I grew up in the Riverlands, so I am a country kid at heart, and I'm just so proud to be bringing this cutting-edge technology and new industry to regional areas and offering jobs that students growing up there would never have dreamed they could do in their hometown. And in the future, it will be a reality. And I don't think there's anything more exciting than that.
0: Amy Featherston is with Southern Launch, and there's a space forum that's happening at the moment. What are some of the latest projects that Southern Launch is working on?
9: Yeah, so I just got back from the US last week. I was over there talking to a number of new customers. We've signed another two re-entry customers to come back to the Kniba test range. And again, that goes to your point that there is nowhere else in the world doing this. It is the busiest place globally doing commercial re-entries, and that's only going to grow because we're doing it so well, and that's with the support of the Eyre Peninsula community. So we are definitely on the global stage with all eyes looking our way.
0: And is that because of the remoteness of Kniba and it being that there's, you know, if something was to go wrong, there's a lot of unoccupied space around there?
9: Yes, geography plays a part. It also comes down to the Australian regulatory framework that we operate in. So Australia, our space regulations were introduced in 2018. So they're relatively new. They are based on the US regulatory system, but you can imagine a country of that size, red tape always gets bigger and bigger as a country grows. So we have this natural ability here, both with our geography, but also our relatively modern regulatory framework to enable these missions. And as the global space community grows at a rapid pace, there is definitely space for South Australia to move into and become a key part of the global industry, which is going to be worth trillions and trillions, as we've seen with the SpaceX IPO recently.
0: So do you expect a jobs boom at Southern Launch over the coming months, years?
9: There already is, particularly for our Adelaide-based roles. We are doubling in size at the moment. We recently closed a Series A funding round with backing from the National Reconstruction Fund to grow our workforce in here in South Australia. And the next step will be those jobs both in Ceduna and Port Lincoln. So we are really excited to bring those opportunities to young people and people further on in their career. We're looking for people of all walks of life, and it's a great time to be at Southern Launch.
0: Amy, thank you. Amy Featherston and Southern Launch, somewhat of a feature at certainly as far as the South Australian government is concerned at the Space Forum that's happening in Adelaide. Darren Lloyd is the CEO of the Space Industry Association of Australia. Dan, good afternoon to you. Did I just call you Darren?
10: You did, but no trouble. My chair's called Darren, so it's interchangeable. No trouble either way.
0: It's just the D got me. There was quite a lot of support shown today on the federal front at the forum. We had federal ministers who released a ministerial statement on space. What's the significance of that statement?
10: Yeah, that you're spot on, because it's actually a really significant alignment between state and federal government. So as you heard from Amy, Southern Launch is doing some quite extraordinary world-leading work, really putting South Australia and Australia on the very bleeding edge of microgravity processing, all of the transformational industrial activity producing fibre optic cable, pharmaceuticals, stem cells, silicon chips, much more efficiently on orbit. And so companies like Southern Launch and the South Australian government have for quite some time been very focused in driving niche space capability for Australia. And now we've got ministers Ayres and Charlton. The relevant federal ministers have released the ministerial statement on space today, which is really exciting because it now sets out a really ambitious, aligned strategic agenda that the federal government will be driving in order to assist, support and accelerate companies like Southern Launch and the raft of other companies across Australia and South Australia who are delivering world-leading satellite manufacturing, resource exploration, space operations, software, quantum clocks. So it's terrific. We've now got a federal government that's really seen that the time is right to focus and accelerate the Australian space industry.
0: So what are they promising in this statement, Dan?
10: So the most important thing is clearly signalling how significant the risks and opportunities are for Australia in space. And so if we just go back a step, the Telstra outage from 2 weeks ago was a timing failure. And there's a service called PNT, Positioning, Navigation and Timing, which comes from space, from 30 satellites in mid-Earth orbit, the GPS system. And that drives all of Australia's navigation, logistics hubs for ports, for rail, for road, and it drives atomic timing services, which Australians didn't realise until 2 weeks ago are absolutely essential to every network. They need to be precisely coordinated with the precise timing signals that come from space. So really what this ministerial statement on space does is set out the full range of really significant space services that Australia depends upon every day. And if those went down, Australia would be in serious trouble very, very quickly. And to articulate the range of areas from launch and return through to microgravity ecosystem through to building spacecraft, where Australia has significant strategic advantages, where we've got companies that are world leaders. And now with the federal government bringing it together into a strategic policy framework, it helps all parts of government, industry, academia understand the priorities and where we're heading. So we see it as a catalyst for acceleration of the Australian space industry.
0: What do you think is going to be the next big thing for South Australia in the space?
10: So if we could pick one of 20 different exciting opportunities, but given that you've just talked to Amy at Southern Launch, if we just start with microgravity processing, this is the most exciting new industrial ecosystem on or off the planet, where literally, so Southern Launch has now accepted, I think it's their fifth return from space. So the fifth time that a miniature pharmaceutical processing plant has been sent into orbit and then free from the heavy hand of Earth's gravity has been able to produce pharmaceutical substances that are far more perfect than anything that could be produced on Earth, showing that there's a massive potential to transform not only the space industry, but the pharmaceutical industry, and then moving on to fiber optic cables, silicon chips, stem cells. These are all the engines of future economic growth. And Australia and South Australia are world leaders. Australia set a record last year when Southern Launch accepted the first return from space to a commercial spaceport.
0: For sure.
10: So we don't realise it, but we're right on the edge of the most exciting new industrial ecosystem imaginable.
0: Dan Lloyd is the CEO of the Space Industry Association of Australia. And do you think that, I mean, it's pretty exciting to think of people going to the moon again, Dan. Do you think that we will in the short term, and is that as exciting? Do we need to go there?
10: We think the most exciting opportunity is to go a little bit closer, which is actually for Australian of the Year, Catherine Bennell-Pegg, who we remind people is also Group Captain Bennell-Pegg. She's a reservist in the Air Force, and Dr. Bennell-Pegg, a serious researcher. There's a proposal from the European Space Agency, an unprecedented offer to find a way to fly Catherine. She is a fully qualified astronaut, one of only about 100 in the world, but hasn't yet had the opportunity to take serious research and commercialization experiments up into space. We think that would be an extraordinary opportunity for Australia to see an incredible Australian and South Australian resident, Catherine Bennell-Pegg, showing how serious the research and industrial opportunities in space are. So yes, people are very likely to get back to the moon in the not too distant future, but we think getting Catherine up to the International Space Station would really show Australia just how much is in this whole space caper, and would be a moment of STEM inspiration, particularly for kids, particularly for young women across Australia. So we're very focused on ensuring Australia can get the inspiration that Catherine can deliver.
0: Dan, thank you. Dan Lloyd, the CEO of the Space Industry Association of Australia. And I asked Dan about the moon. It is only a matter of time, but it's going to require a lot of infrastructure on the moon when people move there to stay there. Before anything can be built on the moon, lunar construction practices have to be refined on Earth in simulated lunar environments. We'll be doing that in regional South Australia. Researchers at Adelaide University have built a fake moon, well, some pits that mimic its conditions, and it is at Roseworthy. So Carl Slumber, who is a current PhD student who's working in the Andy Thomas Centre for Space Resources, did some work on testing the lunar dust for this moon. Carl, good afternoon.
11: Hi there.
0: Nice to be speaking with you. What do the moon pits look like?
11: I will just say, so my full name is Carlos Schlumba. I'm originally from Latvia. I'm doing my PhD here, and I live here for the last 3 years, and I love your beautiful country. So about the moon, I will just say, yeah, it is equally important to also go to the moon as it is to send Catherine to low Earth orbit. And about our lunar testing facilities, we have the pits in which we are testing the rover, the Australian rover that will eventually go to the moon, is just one of many kind of lunar simulations that we do. When I say simulations, that they are not necessarily like digital, they are like laboratory setups.
0: So you are testing, yeah, a rover on the craters of the moon to sort of what, to see if it can handle the different terrain that the moon would throw up at it?
11: Yeah. So the thing is, so Moon is very different thing than Earth is. So it, so Moon doesn't have atmosphere, doesn't have water, and it's been bombarded by meteorites for last billions of years. So the surface is like totally cratered, and it's with sharp rock fragments which go from like dust size to like much larger. And it's on the surface, it could be very fluffy. And it's really hard for rover to navigate it. And it's also very hard to simulate it in laboratory environments. What we do, we have kind of recreated very similar dust on Earth, and we are driving rover in it. And it's the same particle sizes, same density. But on the Moon, we have gravity, which is six times lower than on Earth. This is why astronauts can just jump around and make big leaps. And when you put rover in low gravity environment, it will slip a lot. That it will not have as much grip. So it's really hard to test this in laboratory. This is why we have made those two identical. Testing pits, in one of which we have this normal simulant, normal lunar soil, fake soil, and the other one we have made very lightweight soil, which we have made from the perlite rock. You might know this from agricultural industry or horticulture. You use this to improve the plant growth. This material is super lightweight, and we have grinded it down. We have modified it significantly, so it would fit. The particle size and shape would be similar to what it is on the Moon, but the density of it is six times lighter. And combining this with a gravity offloaded rover, which is offloaded with a specific rig that we use. So we kind of, at the same time as simulating two environments of this rover and then combining this with like digital twins and computer modeling, we will test the Australian rover Uber, hope, in realistic environment.
0: Yeah, well, Carl, what fascinating work that you are involved with, and you've got the moon dust, you've simulated the moon environment. Can people visit the fake moon that's been created?
11: I believe so. We very often have visitors. Yeah, so we are, our main facility where this particular work is being done is in Adelaide University's Roseworthy campus. We have a crater facility there. But a lot of stuff, well, like especially the smaller stuff and like vacuum testing, etc., that the stuff is done here in North Terrace in the city centre.
0: Carl, thank you so much for telling us a little bit more about it. There's a lot happening in space, isn't there? That's Carlos Schlumber there, who's a PhD student working for the Andy Thomas Centre for Space Resources. It's ABC Radio, South Australia and Broken Hill. In a moment, Sandfall, thinking of axing its reserves competition. More detail.
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0: Hi, David in Port Lincoln. Yo, Narelle, I couldn't resist. The lunar training needs to take lessons from Sting about walking on the moon. Boom tish.
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0: News broke this afternoon. The Sandfall's considering axing its reserves competition. 100-year-old reserves competition. And this is part of a cost-cutting review to improve financial sustainability. The chief executive of Sandfall, Darren Chandler, has said no decision's been made as yet, but the future of the reserves is under discussion with clubs, and a call is expected to be made by the end of the year. Joseph Marciano is the former media manager of the Norwood Football Club. Joseph, good afternoon.
12: Hi, Narelle. Thanks for having me.
0: What do you make of this? Scrapping the reserves, is it very likely?
12: Yeah, look, it's a possibility is what I'll say. I think, it's obviously something that they've thought about for a little bit now, with it being potentially a little bit of a financial cost-cutting exercise. It'd be a shame, to be honest with you. I think a lot of the CNFL fraternity love the reserves competition and what it stands for and the integrity of it as a pathway for young footballers coming through the ranks. And in particular, a place to go for those players that aren't obviously playing at the highest level of league football, somewhere to go and apply their trade to come back and play league football as well and go on to potentially become a mid-season recruit for an AFL team. So, I was a little bit shocked when it came across my desk today, as all SANFL lovers out there.
0: I'm wondering how this is going to then play out with SANFL then looking for players for its A-grade teams. If they're not looking at reserves first, are they then looking at community clubs?
12: Yeah, well, that's definitely a possibility. What Darren Chandler did say in his press conference today was that it would likely be that, you know, no model's been confirmed yet, but it'll strengthen the community league, the community footy leagues that they've got at the moment in the Barossa and the Adelaide Footy League. So whether that a player that plays for, say, Norwood, goes and gets injured and has to come back through some games, they'll probably be assigned to a local league team. It's a bit similar to the way they used to do it back in the day where there was no reserves competition for the Crows and Port, and then the Crows players would basically go back to their local league. So Taylor Walker would go back to Norwood and so on. So that's what I'm thinking that probably the model is that they're doing, and that'll bring a lot more, competition into the local leagues. But, I don't know. That's something that they'll discuss in the near future, yeah.
0: Wow. Hopefully they'll take some input from community clubs so they can talk to the SANFL about the impact that it might have on them. Joseph, thank you. Joseph Marciano, who's the former Norwood Redlegs media manager and certainly knows his SANFL. Up next, the economic viability of our regional GP clinics. And we're bringing this up following the closure of the Tail and Bend GP clinic.
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0: There have been recent reports that the Murraylands Medical Centre, the only GP clinic in Tail and Bend or dedicated GP clinic in Tail and Bend, is going to close permanently on the 14th of October. And the reason for this, this clinic has been in the news before when it faced problems because of confusion over the rent that was owed. And so the report is that SA Health have waived a debt of something like $100,000. And even still, it looks like this clinic is going to close. And that raises questions for me about how financially viable some of our GP clinics are. What needs to add up? What needs to stack up for a GP clinic to be viable? And is this one of the reasons why we're struggling for GPs in regional areas? Dr. Bill Geyer is the president of the Rural Doctors Association in South Australia. Bill, good afternoon to you.
13: Good afternoon to you, Narelle, and good afternoon to your listeners.
0: When it comes to regional clinics, are we seeing a lot of closures in recent times?
13: I was thinking about that while I was waiting for your call, and the one that springs to mind is Peterborough. That clinic closed down last year, I seem to remember, and I think Peterborough is a slightly different situation, and I think all of the clinics across country South Australia have slightly different circumstances, but Peterborough came more down to lack of doctors. So it was primarily a workforce issue, which is probably different to what's happening in Tail and Bend right now.
0: When it comes to trying to fill the void, though, when there is a lack of doctors, I suppose for any GP who's considering opening up a GP clinic, they have to know that if they move to an area that it is going to be worth their while financially. I mean, nobody works for free, right? What sort of things need to fall into place? How many patients, for example, do they need to have as a patient base to be able to make a clinic financially viable?
13: Yeah, that really depends on the model that the clinics are employing in terms of, do they want to be fully bulk billing? Are they going to be partly bulk billing, partly private fee? Are they going to be one of these clinics that try and churn people through and just give each patient only 6 minutes, or are they going to give people more time? And I must say, these days, with the increased complexity of patients, people are getting older and have more interrelated health problems. There are younger people with quite difficult, complex mental health issues. It's really important to try and give patients the time that they need, and that can certainly be a struggle if you are relying solely on bulk billing rates.
0: Is a bulk billing clinic in a regional area is never really going to make ends meet, is it? Is it, Bill?
13: Well, I think there are some things which have helped. You might know that recently the bulk billing incentive, the bonus that's paid to doctors when we bulk bill patients, has been tripled by the federal government with much fanfare by our federal minister, Mark Butler. And I think in some respects that will go some way towards easing the financial pain in regional centres, that the quantity of the incentive increases the further you get away you get from major centres. That can be a problem, though, in that it may create an expectation with patients that they will always be bulk billed. And both Anthony Albanese and Mark Butler have been waving their Medicare card saying this is the only card you need. And I'm afraid the harsh reality with increasing costs in general practice, it may not necessarily be the case that clinics may be obliged to charge a gap as well as the rebate.
0: Yeah, Dr. Bill Geyer is on your radio, President of the Rural Doctors Association of South Australia. You talk about clinics that operate on a churn, you know, 6 minutes per person, which is probably, you know, if you want a certificate for work because you've got a cough and you can't show up, okay, that works. But it's really not going to get to the bottom of any issue. What's best practice about, what does best practice say about how long a GP should spend with a person?
13: Very roughly, the ideal is about 4 patients per hour, so about 15 minutes per person. Some people need less than that, some people need more, but that's the ballpark figure that's recommended. Certainly for college accreditation, the College of GPs, when they credit practices, that's what they're looking for, that patients giving appointments at about 4 per hour.
0: And is there pressure on doctors a lot of the time to see more than 4 per hour?
13: Enormous pressure.
0: Yeah.
13: Enormous, particularly in the country, I must say, because as I was alluding to before, with our shortage of doctors, there's a lot of pressure on country clinics. And I must say there's pressure on city clinics as well. But certainly in the country, we feel it particularly. Because in South Australia, a lot of us are looking after our local hospitals. Yeah. There's less and less that now happening, unfortunately. There's increasing problems trying to access after-hours services, and that gets down to workforce, just having people available to do that work and look after the hospital overnight and then front up for a clinic the next day. That's a big ask.
0: Is there also a rule of thumb when it comes to the number of population per GP for the clinic to work out financially?
13: Well, there probably is, but I'm afraid I'm not an economist, so off the top of my head, I don't know what that is. And for most people, for most general practices, particularly in the country, it'll be academic because they know with the number of phone calls they're getting in the morning, people desperately seeking appointments, that whatever the number is, they've got more than that number.
0: Yeah, yeah. And I take your point too about complex issues as you get older. I'm certainly becoming more complex as I age. My poor GP. Dr. Bill Geyer, thank you. I don't know what the answer is to reverse this trend of GP clinics closing, but I think the financial aspect of it is one that can't be overlooked.
13: No, that is true. But I think the good news is that there's a lot of awareness about this, and I don't want to put off young doctors that might be considering a career in the country, because it is a very, very satisfying to practice rural general practice. And often the country lifestyle is very attractive for people, and so there's a lot of pluses as well as those potential negatives in terms of running a practice.
0: So many positives, that's right. Thank you very much, Dr. Bill Geyer there, the President of the Rural Doctors Association of South Australia.
14: Make a choice.
15: It's your choice.
16: Which is it, sweetheart?
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17: Your
0: decision. Your daily decider this afternoon is, what would you like to do for the first time? And we're inspired by First of All, which is something that is happening across the state this month, where libraries of South Australia are asking people to try something for the first time. Will from Farrell Flat has sent through a text. Hello, Will. Hi, Narelle. I feel I've been blessed in life with a trade working with wood in all aspects. Oh, that would be good. But I would dearly love to sketch. I find it fascinating to create a special image with so few lines of any detail. Thank you, Will. 0467 922 783. Let's see what's happening in the news. Good afternoon, Ashley Bagshaw.
14: Oh, the state government says it's conducted more than 12,000 kilometres of aerial surveillance as part of its bird flu response. Australia has 17 confirmed detections of H5 bird flu. There have been 5 in South Australia, including one in a native greater crested tern in the southeastern Robe. Premier Peter Malinauskas says the government is using aerial surveillance as a proactive measure to help authorities identify sick birds. A first home buyer says the axing of contracts by the developer of a Goola East project has left him significantly out of pocket and possibly priced out of future home ownership. Walco has cut 75 contracts for stages 8 and 9 of its Springwood estate development. It cited government planning changes to the area. But land buyer Daniel Jukes says the process has been draining. Broken Hill has become the testing site to process deep sea minerals. Australian mining company Cobalt Blue has received 20 kilograms of polymetallic nodules, which are rocks filled with critical minerals, at its technology centre in the Silver City. The nodules are mined from the depths of the Pacific Sea between Mexico and Hawaii and will be tested in the Silver City as part of the company's feasibility studies. Cobalt Blue CEO Dr. Andrew Tong says he understands the environmental concern, but more scientific work is being done to limit the impact of deep-sea mining. And zookeepers at Monarto Safari Park are using edible glitter to track the reproductive cycles of their youngest southern white rhinos. The rhinos are fed the glitter with handfuls of hay, which helps zookeepers take samples for hormonal testing at the other end. The species found in southern Africa are classed as vulnerable, largely due to illegal poaching. The park's Heidi Kinter says fecal tests could potentially detect pregnancies earlier. There'll be more news coming up at 6 o'clock.
0: Thank you very much, Ashley Bagshaw, there with the latest from the newsroom. Weather-wise, we've got some areas of morning fog in the west tomorrow and then some isolated showers extending through the agricultural districts during the morning. Then isolated showers again on Thursday around the southeast and the coastal areas with small hail around the far southeast coast during the morning also. And for Broken Hill, that's for South Australia, for Broken Hill, 19 the top tomorrow, mostly sunny, 13 the top on Thursday, and overnight temperatures of 8 tonight and 6 degrees on Wednesday night. We'll find out what Spence Denny has planned for the evening program, and then more for you on First of All. Maybe, Will, in Farrell Flat, there is a sketching class that you can join as part of First of All. I'll look that up for you. I've got Katrina and the Waves first. This is Walking on Sunshine on ABC Radio South Australia and Broken Hill.

0: That's Katrina and the Waves. They are walking on sunshine. And as I mentioned, Festival is coming up. And I, Will in Farrell Flat, and I was thinking, oh, maybe something in Clare, maybe we can get you involved in some sketching or something. When I've had a look, I've come up with Story Time, Baby Bounce and Wriggle Time across South Australia. I'm not sure if you're the demographic they're looking for, Will, for that. Spence Dennis doesn't know what to say.
1: That's rare.
0: Can I just also, we've been talking about GP clinics and how difficult it is for them to remain viable. And I have a texter, this is very important to share. And we also need to travel a great distance in the country to go and see a doctor. So we need more than a few minutes when we get in there with them. That is completely true. Thank you for that.
1: Yeah. Yeah, the other thing is vets, of course.
0: Funny. Yeah.
1: Vets in regional towns.
0: So difficult.
1: Yeah, very difficult, yeah. Who was I speaking to? It might have been a year or so ago. And they were in a situation, if, you know, if the dog got bitten by a snake or something like that, it's going to die.
0: Yeah.
1: Because it's going to be 2 hours to get to the vet.
0: Yeah.
1: Yeah, you can't do much about it. Yeah, terrible. Hey, on the subject of things that have survived in regional communities.
0: Yeah.
1: A week or so ago, we spoke with a gentleman named Matt, who has been ringing me for a couple of years, and he's been playing his cards pretty close to his chest because he bought a church in the Mallee, which he is renovating.
0: Oh, nice, yeah.
1: Anyway, he rang me during the week, and he said, I can tell you now, Spence, the church they bought is at Paponda. Now, you don't know where that is, do you?
0: No, not off the top of my head.
1: No, most people wouldn't know. It's between Karoonda and Bow Hill.
0: You know what? The name, that's about where it would have been, yeah, you know, Paponda, yeah.
1: It's okay. Pretty well where no one can hear you scream. It's in the middle of nowhere. Anyway, it was a great joy when he said that the only thing that's here is the cricket club. I said, what? There's still a cricket club? He said, yeah, it's still active. I said, what? They still play cricket there? Yeah, no, it's all good. They play the good
0: season. Excellent.
1: And so we're talking tonight to the Paponda Cricket Club.
0: Paponda Cricket Club.
1: Yeah.
0: Paponda.
1: Yeah, that's it.
0: Excellent.
1: You looked it up.
0: I did.
1: Yeah.
0: I had to. I was too curious.
1: Because you can see where it is. It is right in the heart of the Mallee, isn't it?
0: Yeah. So think Halidon, where they have the races, to the west of that.
1: Mindry Halidon.
0: Yep. And to the west of Sandalwood too.
1: Mm.
0: So
1: yeah.
0: And I think you have to fly in. I don't think there's a road in Paponda.
1: There's a road. There's a road into Paponda.
0: North of Karoonda.
1: Yeah. Oh, kind of, so kind of northwest of Karoonda. Yeah. So we're going to talk to the Paponda Cricket Club.
0: Are they doing all right? They said, well, you'll find out,
1: won't
0: you?
1: Tonight. Also, do you like planes?
0: Aircraft? Yes, I do.
1: I do too. So,
0: but not flying in them because I'm too scared.
1: Really?
0: Yeah, I'm too scared to fly these days. Something happened in my brain, it snapped, and now I don't like flying. I've gone all funny about it.
1: So you don't fly at all now?
0: No.
1: Oh.
0: I'm a weirdo.
1: You know, the first time that Vicky and I went on a plane together was during the pilot strike in the 1980s when we had to fly from Karratha to Perth. And the plane that turned up was some sort of French aircraft, because remember we had aircraft from all around the world came to fill the void left by the fact that the pilots were on strike?
0: Yes.
1: She hated flying, all right? She fainted going up the stairs into the aircraft.
0: Well, I think she's very brave to do that, because I wouldn't. Yeah.
1: So

0: She went in, and so she was the most terrified fly I've ever come across. You know, it nearly broke my hand. In fact, I don't think my hand has actually ever recovered from that day. And so, and she was genuinely terrified. What did she do for the last 20 years?
1: RFDS.
0: Flew. She got over it.
1: Good on her. So there's hope.
0: There's hope. She got over it and she loved it.
1: Just when I thought I couldn't love Vicky even anymore.
0: Yeah, no, I know it is hard to believe because she's not flying. She knows she retired. She's not flying anymore.
1: Right. She's not retired, though.
0: No, she has.
1: Has she really?
0: She has.
1: Wasn't that long ago she was in Alice Springs?
0: Yeah, I know.
1: Like since the Alice Springs trip?
0: Yes.
1: Yeah. Oh,
0: only in the last
1: you,
0: in the last 6 weeks or so.
1: Oh.
0: She said, you know, I've got it, because she retired previously.
1: It won't last.
0: And then went back. And it took a week before she said, oh, I miss it so much. Oh. I miss my friends.
1: Yeah.
0: You know. It's a good
1: is she going to go back?
0: Good group. Oh. Oh, I don't know. I don't know. I don't think she will. I don't think she will. Because it's actually physically quite demanding.
1: Yeah, yeah.
0: Because you're hunched over walking up, you know, a flying cigar, basically.
1: Yeah.
0: It is quite physically demanding being a flight nurse. So I doubt that she would go back. I always think that her ultimate role, what she should do in retirement, if that even makes any sense, is to be an educator, because she's done a lot.
1: Yeah.
0: She's worked in, and I'm talking about an educator for the flying doctors. She's worked in remote regional communities, like the most remote. She's worked in Meekatharra, Groote Eylandt, all over the place. We met in Karratha, so she worked through the Pilbara. She worked in the Southern Hemisphere's busiest intensive care unit at Royal Perth Hospital, which was, you know, flat out. She's a midwife. She's a community nurse. She's mental health, you name it. She's the lot.
1: Yeah.
0: And so I reckon if she was going to do anything that didn't involve flying with the flying doctors, it would be as an educator.
1: Yeah.
0: And as a mentor.
1: Yeah.
0: But I don't know if she will. I don't know. As you can probably tell, I am enormously proud of her.
1: Oh, yes. Yeah, I know. It's lovely.
0: She is awesome. I think she's got 5 or 6 post-grad qualifications.
1: Good on her.
0: Yeah. From being a registered nurse to being a registered midwife to being intensive care to being community, all of that.
1: All while raising a family and keeping you in line.
0: Yeah. I'm not too hard.
1: She's like superwoman. Yeah. All right, what's on the show?
0: Oh, no, I've forgotten.
1: Oh, you have not.
0: Well, I just told you Poponda, didn't I?
1: Oh, Poponda,
0: And I talked about aircraft. So when I see a passenger aircraft take off, I look in awe.
1: Oh, I know. Phenomenal, right?
0: There is literally thousands of ton of human and metal that somehow is soaring through the air.
1: Yep.
0: Okay. So then I think about some of the aircraft that flew during the Second World War and how, you know, they were just basically bolted together and throw a couple of engines on, off you go, and have bullets fired at you.
1: Yeah.
0: And what an incredible thing. Mm. And so tonight we are going to talk about one of those twin-engine aircraft that played a big part in Australia's war effort during the Second World War, and that is the Beaufighter. Now, the Beaufighter was actually originally from England but also made in Australia. And it played a big role with the Royal Air Force in Borneo. And the author of a book, this story came to her because she's interested in history and stories. Anyway, so she got a knock on the door in about 2012 from a former member of one of the squadrons who had basically boxes of memorabilia from it. And from that, she's written a story about the Beaufighter.
1: Nice.
0: And its role through Borneo. It's as a read, you sort of jump all over the place with it, and I haven't read the whole thing because only landed on my desk yesterday.
1: Yep.
0: But I'm really looking forward to it because I just love aircraft. Hey, and the other thing I'm going to talk about, in the country I spoke to Chris Messenger today about the giant worms that she's discovered.
1: Yes. I
0: don't know if you've heard this story.
1: I have.
0: Okay. So I spoke to Chris about that a little while ago, and I rang her again today because we talked about ticks yesterday.
1: Yes.
0: And I said, I want to know about the entomology of ticks. You know, what purpose do they serve? Why do we have ticks? And are they related to fleas? And what's the story with these earthworms? So we're going to get all over the place with our favourite bug lady and
1: Chris
0: her favourite topic, invertebrates, later tonight as well.
1: Good-o. Yeah. Awesome.
0: Yeah.
1: Worms so big you can ride them.
0: Yeah. Mm. You know, I I pulled a worm out of my garden in Mount Gambier once.
1: Oh, garden. Yep.

0: And
1: it was almost as long as my arm.
0: Wow.
1: Yeah.
0: No,
1: we used to get some. We used to get kachunka worms in Mount Gambier.
0: Yeah.
1: Big buggers.
0: Oh.
1: Mm. They do a good job. All they do is, you know, eat and deposit out the other end the good gear.
0: Yeah.
1: They're amazing things.
0: It is amazing,
1: yeah.
0: Isn't it?
1: Yeah, yeah.
0: Thank goodness for worms.
1: Yeah. Thank goodness. And they're hermaphrodites.
0: So good. So much to offer.
1: So much to offer. Much better than ticks.
0: Yeah. Boo, ticks.
1: Boo.
0: I'm team worm. Thank you. Spence Denny there. Stick around for the evening program. Bye bye. Carl in Lonsdale saying, my first would be to see a doctor or get into a hospital for treatment when I need it. Yeah, that is a first. Thank you. And also saying the story of Tailandbend GP clinic is a tragedy. Both the federal and state governments are happy to spend millions propping up failing internationally owned steel mills and smelters, but cannot help the people with their health support in the regions. Tourism and foreign investment seem to be more important than the health of the nation. And hello to Chris, who says, Nero, you've been watching too many episodes of Air Crash Investigation. Possibly that's been maybe a part of the problem. More for you on Firstival in a moment.
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0: Indeed, and it is coming up on 8 minutes to six on ABC Radio South Australia and Broken Hill. Your daily decider all day today has been, what would you like to try for the first time? And we've had some wonderful suggestions, sketching, diving, space travel, all sorts of getting into the doctor would be a first. This is part of a push to get South Australians to try something new that's been happening all across the state this month. And there's been lots of events for all ages that have been established for people with this goal to make people try something for the first time. Christy Brooks is the Community Development Coordinator for the City of Mount Gambier, where there has been quite a range of new experiences. Christy, good afternoon.
5: Hello, how are you?
0: Very well, thank you. Have you ever been on radio before, Christy?
5: I have a couple of times, yeah.
0: Oh, I was going to say, this might be a first.
5: Oh, no.
0: Oh, never mind. All right. What have people been doing for the first time in the southeast this month?
5: Oh, look, we've had a huge program of events, and it is really showcasing activities that go beyond what many people would traditionally associate with library services. So people are always so surprised with what we come up for the first full events. We've had my first Colouring Connect, where all weekend people have been able to come in and do lots of different adult colouring. We've had the first history lesson in a pub, which was amazing. So you got to have your pint and you got to hear about all the quirky stories of the Mount Gambier's long-lost pubs, from fraud to fire and the pub with no beer. There have been things for children such as unearthing your first dinosaur, scrapbooking, youth, they've had a first heist. So the library went into lockdown at night and they had a sort of like an escape room heist night for the young people, and also a table tennis tournament. We've had Jamie Coates from Spot On Fishing come in and telling us all the insider tips and tricks of how to catch and land your first big one. Just things that people have thought, I've always wanted to know or learn, and how do I go about it? We've been showcasing it.
0: That is so good. My goodness, what a comprehensive list of firsts for people to try at Mount Gambier. How long have you been working on all of those different activities for July, Christy?
5: Look, we're actually thinking of next year's now.
0: Oh, yes,
5: every
0: yes.
5: Every time something quirky comes along, we think, oh, that's a first. Let's bank that for next year. And like even now, tonight, in about half an hour, we're about to open up the library for create your first opposite art. So using your non-dominant hand.
0: So
5: we've got
0: that's
5: some
0: good.
5: Wine and cheese. We've got all these beautiful array of objects that people are going to attempt to draw using if you're a lefty, you'd be using your righty. So, yeah, we've always got lots of ideas on the go.
0: And has there been anything that you have got to try for the first time?
5: Well, I will.

0: Our very last event for the season is What's Your First Performed Literature with Tracy Chris. So I've never seen anything like it. She's going to be performing part of her memoir. So it's almost like Fringe in July is how we're treating it. She'll be performing part of her memoir in front of everybody. She's a natural storyteller. She's got a great sense of humour. I just don't know what to expect, to be honest. So I'm quite happy to be attending that one.
1: And have they been really well attended events, Christy?
0: Yes. They're practically all sold out, as people always, we're very lucky with our community. They very much support the Mount Gambier Library and everything that we put on. And we listen to our community members as well. So sometimes people will say, oh, we really want to know a little bit about this or that. And again, we bank that and we'll put that on for them. So we do try to assist with things that the community want to know about.
1: Yeah, Christy Brooks is the Community Development Coordinator at the City of Mount Gambier. How many years has Firstable been going?
0: This is its fourth year now. So it's about 130 libraries across Australia, South Australia, sorry, celebrate Firstable. And yeah, fourth year. And this program for us, I remember the very first year when we were involved, we had about four or five events, and I think we're up to about 16 for this program for this month. And that's on top of all of our everyday usual events, you know, under fives, our computer lessons, our one-on-one lessons, IT help. So the library is at its absolutely chock-a-block this month.
1: You'll be looking forward to putting your feet up during August, won't you?
0: Well, then we have Book Week and Science Week. Everyone says, you know, you must have a quiet life working in the library, but there's always something going
1: always
0: on.
1: Always something. Yeah, and I think it's great, a good reminder to people to check out your local library, because it's not just all about the books. That's obviously a very important part of it, but there's always so much more going on. And it's really a community space, isn't it, Christy, for making new friends, getting involved in something different. So, and so good if you've got little kids too.
0: Yeah, and I think one of the beautiful stories that came out of Firstable, and I did work the event to catch your first big one, a lady came along, and she's not a normal library or regular library user. She saw a flyer in one of the cafes and she came along to that, but it prompted her to call her aging mother in Victoria and say, hey, you really need to connect with your library. It's a place you can go. They have activities and it will stimulate your mind and you might meet new people. So that in itself was priceless to hear that.
1: Yeah, for sure. And you've always got the ABC on in the background at the library, Christy?
0: We do.
1: You do not? sending people away from the radio. No, it's good. Get out, meet people. Christy, how nice to speak with you. Thank you.
0: Thank you.
1: Christy Brooks, the Community Development Coordinator at the City of Mount Gambier. Monique sent in a text and said, Narelle, you should give performing literature a go. I would like to, now that you've suggested that, Monique. Thank you very much. I'm having a look at some of the events that are on as part of Firstable. And I know we're telling you about it on the 21st of July. That's not lost on me. But Roxby Community Library, they've got printmaking workshops. Cleve, and at the hotel, they've got Bring a Friend to their book clubs. Port Broughton School Community Library has got a Decorate a Kite event that is going on. And there's also board games at the Roxby Library. Port Pirie Library's got a history group that is happening for the whole month. Nuriutpa is Look Up Your Ancestors, Come and Find Out Who is Who. So Mwala, Chatty Table, Meet People from the Community, Share Stories and Learn is something that is going on at their library. So Berry is listed here with a whole heap of events. The website that you need is firstofall.com.au, or just put it into the search engine, Firstable South Australia, and you'll see a whole heap of events. My thanks to Ellis Gelios and also to Ashley Bagshaw for producing the program with me on this Tuesday afternoon. We'll be back from around about 2:45 tomorrow. Stay tuned to ABC Radio. The best is yet to come, I'm sure. And 1300 160 222, the number to lock away to give me a call, 0467 922 783 is the text line.
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0: Good evening, Richard Davies with ABC News. Oil prices have fallen with markets weighing reports of mediation efforts between the US and Iran against threats of a naval blockade of Saudi Arabia by Yemen's Houthis. Middle East correspondent Matthew Doran has more.
1: If the Houthis are going to be disrupting this, this is going to be a great shock to global energy markets once more, because that supply had somewhat shielded the market from the worst of what it could have experienced at the height of this conflict and with the closure of the Strait of Hormuz. So we will have to wait to see how this plays out. We know that the Saudi Arabians have condemned this move by the Houthis there. Again, part of this long-running conflict between those two countries there. But we'll have to monitor to see how this plays out in the coming hours as to if there are any more flashpoints and what sort of traffic is being stopped getting through that very narrow waterway.
0: Energy impacts will be high on the agenda this week when Foreign Minister Penny Wong meets with counterparts from Southeast Asian nations and leaders from the US, China, Russia and the EU. The ASEAN Foreign Ministers meeting in the Philippines takes place in the shadow of renewed conflict in the Gulf. The Lowy Institute's Southeast Asia Program Director Hunter Marston says the effective closure of the Strait of Hormuz has devastated countries in the region, many of which are deeply reliant on oil and gas from the Middle East.
2: I think that crisis has not abated, and the frustration with the continuing conflict in Iran will likely be of priority concern for many of the ASEAN representatives at the table.
0: Independent MP Monique Ryan says the federal government's proposed mandatory national standards for AI should be legislated sooner than next year. The Prime Minister last week announced the government will develop the rules in the coming months, with new large data centres to face mandatory obligations around electricity, water and infrastructure. The standards would also seek to bolster copyright protections for Australian creators. The government's aiming to have the legislation passed by early next year, but Dr. Ryan says the process needs to be accelerated.
3: There's lots of other pieces in his AI proposals which need fleshing out and which we need to see the detail of. I hope that we'll see that over the next few months, not over the next 6 months, because we know that this is an area where things are moving at light speed.
0: The Royal Commission on Anti-Semitism and Social Cohesion has heard Jewish schools are spending significant portions of their budgets on security to keep students and staff safe. Georgia Linton-Williams has more.
4: Co-chair of the Australian Council of Jewish Schools, Stephen Roman, told the commission Jewish schools across the country spent $58 million on security from 2022 to 2025. Earlier today, principal of the Mount Scopus Memorial College in Melbourne, Dan Strait, said security cost more than $3,000 per student in 2025. He said in May 2024, a death threat was graffitied at the school, and a video of the graffiti went viral, triggering concern from families. Mr. Strait said the school chose to hang up an Australian flag and a flag with Hebrew words for "the Jewish people live" in response.
0: The state government says it's conducted more than 12,000 kilometres of aerial surveillance as part of its bird flu response. Australia has 17 confirmed detections of the H5 bird flu. There have been five in South Australia. Premier Peter Malinauskas says the government is using aerial surveillance as a proactive measure to help authorities identify sick birds.
5: What we've done is escalated the degree of surveillance, including aerial surveillance. We've already done 12,000 kilometres, to not just rely on people to stumble across a dead bird to work out whether or not it's got bird flu.
0: New facilities for Port Adelaide's AFLW side have opened at Alberton Oval. The multi-million dollar redevelopment includes player training and rehab areas and dedicated change rooms for the women's side. Basketball and soccer facilities for community use are also included. Port Adelaide AFLW captain Justine Mules-Robinson says the amenities reflect the growth of the women's league.
6: It's truly an honour to be able to walk through and call them our change rooms. I remember having early conversations about myself moving over to Port Adelaide, and I was like, oh yeah, the construction's going to take place, and for it to actually be finished and complete and for us to be able to utilise, you know, world-class facilities is just absolutely incredible.
0: Taking a look at tomorrow's weather, isolated showers extending through the agricultural districts during the morning. Port Lincoln and Port Pirie both 16, Renmark 18, Mount Gambier 14, Broken Hill 19. Adelaide showers tomorrow, a top of 15 degrees. It's currently 14.8, today's top 17.9 at 2:30. Thursday, a shower or two, 14. ABC News.
7: Good evening and welcome to PM. I'm Samantha Donovan, coming to you from the lands of the Wurundjeri people of the Kulin Nation in Melbourne. Tonight in the Northern Territory, hundreds protest against proposed child protection laws. Also, Pauline Hanson flags a tour of Australia to get voter input for One Nation policies. And in Madrid, nearly 2 million fans turn out to welcome home Spain's World Cup champions.
8: This is incredible. This is the best moment of my life.
7: First this evening to the Northern Territory, where there's been a big protest against proposed child protection laws outside Parliament in Darwin today. If passed, the laws would give social services more power to remove children from their families. The country Liberal Party government is proposing the changes in the wake of the killing of five-year-old Kumanjaya little baby in Alice Springs in April. Diana Damjanovic prepared this report.
9: A sad day today for all of us, especially Indigenous people right across. System hasn't changed. They're still killing our people right now. This government here, shame on them! Speak up, you mob!
10: Hundreds of protesters, including prominent Indigenous leaders, came together outside the Northern Territory Parliament.
9: Stop the laws! Stop the laws!
10: Demonstrators are calling for the government to start listening to First Nations people and stop controversial child protection laws from passing.
9: No, look, I think it's appalling what they're saying. It's going to create another stolen generation.
10: That's Matt Ryan. He's the chair of the Northern Land Council, which covers over 500,000 square kilometres of land and represents seven vast regions across the NT. He says the government has not consulted with Indigenous leaders and key stakeholders about the new laws.
9: Again, we need to be consulted. We have the solution. They don't have the solution. They're too reactive at times, where we know what's best for our children. We have children. We've taken care of our children. Community is family.
10: If passed by the Parliament, the new laws change the way at-risk children are managed by the child welfare system, including expanding the department's powers to intervene earlier in family life. The laws also mandate strict timeframes for family reunifications, and if a child is not reunified with its family within 2 years, they may become a long-term ward of the Northern Territory. The legislation also creates new family responsibility agreements designed to enforce parental accountability and moves away from giving automatic priority to placing Indigenous children with extended family or kin, instead focusing on a universal safety-first framework. The Territory Government says the reforms put child safety first. Robin Carl is the Northern Territory Minister for Children and Families and Child Protection.
11: The current system isn't just broken, it's shattered. It doesn't work. We aren't seeing any change. It's been years since we've seen substantial reform into the child protection system. But over those years, we've seen time and again drastic headlines about terrible outcomes for Territory children, and it just simply can't go on. We have to do something different. And critical to this is front and centre is children's safety must be the absolute first and foremost concern.
10: But today, people outside the Parliament took a different view.
12: This is injustice. It is not right and it's not governance.
13: What we urgently need now is for the Commonwealth Government to hold the NT Government accountable for its treatment of our people and our children.
10: Also against the laws is Ben Grimes, the CEO of the North Australian Aboriginal Justice Agency.
14: These laws are only going to take the existing failures of the child protection system and exacerbate them and make them apply to more people. So they do nothing to actually tackle the issues around preventing harm to children. They don't do anything to improve the investigation of notifications. But what they do is make it harder for families who genuinely have the capacity to look after their kids to actually get those kids back.
10: There are also calls for the Northern Territory Government to explain what it's doing to address related issues such as poverty and alcohol consumption in Aboriginal communities. Olga Havnen is the CEO of Our Ways, Stronger Together, the new peak organisation for family and sexual violence in Aboriginal and Torres Strait Islander communities.
15: It raises the question, what the hell is government doing about, you know, the dire poverty that people, Aboriginal people, experience, the levels of overcrowding, and more importantly, what are they doing about regulating the access to alcohol? These are all contributing factors to violence. They're not the actual cause of violence, but they certainly play a big role in that.
10: But the government is maintaining their system will work.
16: They can actually step in much earlier now. We're already seeing how those family responsibility agreements can create a very positive, proactive environment for families to actually get their kids and themselves on track and into a much better situation.
10: The new child protection laws were announced in response to the death of 5-year-old Kumanjai little baby. The young girl was allegedly abducted from a town camp near Alice Springs and murdered. Today, an independent review into her family circumstances prior to her death found serious departmental failures over how her child protection case was managed. The review made 7 recommendations, including the need for a comprehensive reset of the NT Child Protection Department's operating model.
7: Diana Damjanovic reporting. Jewish community leaders have told the Royal Commission on Anti-Semitism and Social Cohesion today that Jewish Australians are hiding their identity to protect themselves from harassment and attacks. The Royal Commission is focusing on security this week, and it's also heard evidence about the high levels of protection needed at Jewish schools. Bridget Fitzgerald reports from today's hearing in Melbourne.
17: Sam, we've heard from a range of rabbis, representatives from synagogues, school leaders, so generally community leaders. And what we've got a sense of is what anti-Semitism means for the way that Jewish Australians are living their lives. And also what they're putting up with, I guess is the best way to put it. The commission heard from Rabbi Levi Wolf from Central Synagogue in Sydney, which is Australia's largest synagogue. He was born in the US. He's lived in Australia for close to 30 years. He says that he's always felt welcome here. He's got a good community around him, both Jewish and non-Jewish friends, but that things have changed in recent years, and specifically since the October 7 attacks, the Gaza war and the Bondi terror attack. He says in that time, he's gained more of a public profile, which has come with an increase in abuse.
18: Almost daily, I receive messages of abuse and threats of violence. And initially, those messages actually shocked me. But what shocks me now is something else. I have become accustomed to it. I have become accustomed to threats of violence. That should disturb every Australian.
17: That's Rabbi Levi Wolf from Central Synagogue in Sydney. Sam, Rabbi Wolf also spoke about a number of conversations that he's had with members of his community who are doing things like removing Jewish symbols and adornments from their homes, taking measures to hide their Jewish identity in public so that they're not subject to abuse. This was his way of describing that anti-Semitism is something that so many people are dealing with, and that it's actually really changing the way people are living their lives.
7: And Bridget, what's the Commission heard today about the security situation at Jewish schools?
17: Sam, we've talked a lot today. They've talked a lot today about having to fund security guards, really intense security measures, students living their whole lives being guarded by security, by fences, by CCTV cameras. There are, of course, practical consequences of that. There are significant costs, for one. We heard from one school, Mount Scopus in Melbourne, that spends approximately $3,000 per student, and that's purely on security measures. And so that includes things like those guards and fences and other capital costs. Some of that is covered by funding grants, but mostly it's families that are actually bearing that cost. So they are paying through levies per student. And that means that also when it comes to these costs, schools are sometimes diverting funds away from things like other building projects or other programs simply to pay for security. We heard from the Honourable Stephen Rothman AM. He's a Supreme Court judge in New South Wales, but he also co-chairs the Australian Council of Jewish Schools, which represents 18 Jewish schools. He says those schools spent $58 million in just 4 years since 2022. And Sam, the Commission also heard today from the principal of Emmanuel College in Randwick. That's a suburb next to Bondi. Linda Ems spoke about the trauma that her school community had after the Bondi terror attack. And Linda Ems isn't Jewish herself. She's worked at a number of different independent schools in her career. And she spoke about how the level of security necessary at Jewish schools is just so high, and that it's at a level that isn't necessary at any other type of school in Australia.
19: I've spent, she said, nearly 30 years working in independent schools in Sydney. They're all faith-based schools. I've never seen any level of security in the way that we have to have them at the Jewish schools. And I think if there were more members of our community whose children had to face what my students face every day, I do think the community would be in uproar, because I think they would have a better understanding of what it is the Jewish community is actually living through.
7: Linda Ems is the principal of Emmanuel College in Sydney. Bridget Fitzgerald reporting for us. One Nation party leader Pauline Hanson has today declared she's ready and willing to be Prime Minister and believes the next election is her opportunity to take the top job. In a speech to a business breakfast in Perth, the Senator announced her team will be travelling around Australia to listen to voters and formulate policies the party will take to the next election. She hinted at plans to cap migration and limit government spending. Kimberly Price has more.
20: In a wide-ranging address at a business breakfast in Perth, One Nation leader Pauline Hanson responded to questions from the editor of the West Australian newspaper, Chris Storr.
21: Will taxpayers be footing that bill for that trip, or will you be putting Mrs. Reinhart's name on the register of interest when that time comes?
22: Chris, look straight at my eyes. It didn't cost the taxpayer 1 cent for my trip overseas. Not 1 cent.
20: One of the criticisms of Pauline Hanson's One Nation party has been a lack of policy detail. But in today's speech, the party leader shed some light on its future direction.
22: Between now and Christmas, my team and I will be travelling this country. Pubs, businesses, kitchen tables, rooms like this one, maybe even a few fish and chip shops. And we will be asking one question. What's holding you back? You, your business, your family, our country. After that, we will take these answers and One Nation will put forward its full plan of policies for the next election.
20: And there were other clues to future policies. Pauline Hanson expressed a fondness for the United States' controversial stance on immigration.
22: Trump said, OK, all those that are in the country illegally, I'll actually give you a one-way ticket out of the country. And he said, then you can apply to come back in some time later. But if you don't go, he said, and we find you, you'll never get back in the country again. I think that's a great way of doing it.
20: And cuts to government spending.
22: We've got too many public servants, government departments that we don't need, duplication, again, a cost. And, you know, would I give $600 million to Papua New Guinea for their footy team? No way in the wide world.
20: Questioned whether she wants the top job in the Australian Parliament, Pauline Hanson was clear.
22: If I was ever in that position, which could happen at the next election, to take on the position of being Prime Minister of this country, I could do it. I have no doubt about that.
20: While questions about One Nation's policies look set to continue until the next federal election in 2028, Associate Professor in Politics at the Australian National University, Dr. Jill Shepherd, says that won't dissuade supporters.
23: So much support for One Nation is increasingly driven by dissatisfaction with the major parties.
20: She says One Nation's way of forming policy may lure fringe voters.
23: Now, by going out and saying we're not going to talk, we're just going to listen, I think that's something that's probably overdue in a lot of voters' minds in Australia.
20: Could it backfire, do you think?
23: Peter Dutton certainly found in 2025 that not having any policy makes for a very long and arduous campaign because you simply don't have anything to talk about. Now, there is a real danger that that same thing happens to One Nation here.
20: Rumours of One Nation joining the coalition to form a Conservative opposition have been growing louder. Jill Shepherd believes the competition between the two parties is helpful for the Liberal Party.
23: It forces and allows them to clarify exactly who they are, that they're not just a party that exists to oppose Labor. I think that they probably haven't had to think too hard about that over the last 20 or so years.
20: It comes as Liberal Senator Alex Antic is reportedly angling for the parties to join forces in South Australia after Liberals' landslide defeat. Pauline Hanson says she's open to the idea.
1: I'm very happy to work with the coalition government, the Libs and the National Party, to join forces if we have to get rid of the Labor Greens government.
20: But opposition leader Angus Taylor says he's ruled out any merger between the parties.
2: That will not be happening, I can assure you of that. So the Liberal Party is strong in South Australia and will remain strong in South Australia, and there won't be any kind of merger or coalition.
3: The Federal Opposition Leader, Angus Taylor, Kimberly Price reporting. This is PM. I'm Samantha Donovan. You can hear all our programs live or later on ABC Listen. Ahead, 2 million fans pack the streets of Madrid to welcome home the World Cup champions. The UK's new Prime Minister, Andy Burnham, is starting his first full day in office after announcing some of his cabinet picks soon after moving into Downing Street. The former mayor of Greater Manchester is the UK's seventh leader in just 10 years. He replaces Sir Keir Starmer, who was dumped by his party just 2 years after leading Labor to a landslide election victory. Dr. Eric Shaw is an honorary research fellow at the University of Stirling in Scotland and has written 7 books on the UK Labor Party. I spoke to him a short time ago. Dr. Shaw, first off, let's start with Andy Burnham's cabinet picks. There are a few surprises, I understand.
4: Well, there's one big surprise, and that is the appointment of John Healey as Chancellor of the Exchequer, but also the fact that he didn't appoint Ed Miliband, who was, people would say, was probably best qualified for the job, but also one of the more radical voices within the inner Burnham circle. There were reservations about Ed Miliband in powerful quarters, notably the city and big business and within the media. And so he's opted for a safe, cautious, circumspect appointment in John Healey.
3: How significant is that, going with a more conservative approach at this very early stage?
4: It appears to be signalling that a certain reticence on Burnham's part over some of the more radical ideas that he's heard recently, particularly over a more interventionist and strategic state. Maybe worryingly for some of his supporters, it shows that he's amenable when he's placed under pressure, that he hasn't stood up to those, you know, who dislike Miliband. It should be added here, Miliband was a key supporter and advisor of Burnham. So giving him the Foreign Office is obviously quite a big appointment, but it's also a recognition of what he owes Miliband.
3: Has Andy Burnham announced any notable policies as yet?
4: Well, I noticed that he said he's going to cut VAT on electricity bills. He said something about ending, perhaps leaping a bit of a signature theme when he was at Mayor of Greater Manchester. But so far, we haven't had much in the way of substance, more a matter of style and approach.
3: What do you think are the biggest challenges he's facing?
4: I would say that the problems of the economy, Britain has been for quite some time a low growth economy, low productivity, low investment, stagnant living standards, struggling public services, you know, acute social problems such as overhousing, rapidly rising inequality and wealth.
3: Do you think his popularity in Manchester and that northern charm that we hear that he has, is that going to translate well for voters in England's south, in Northern Ireland, in Scotland, where you are, and in Wales?
4: we have to bear in mind that in the UK these days, many voters are pretty detached and indifferent. And a surprising number have probably never heard of Andy Burnham. Where he will undoubtedly strike a chord is that he has this really personable, matey manner. He likes chatting with people. He gets on with people. He's smiling, and all this contrasts with the rather unfortunate Keir Starmer with his much more older personality. However, the test is when he has to make key and difficult decisions. With his stroke, his style, his personality, his rhetoric, all of which are impressive, will there be enough to navigate the huge difficulties? And of course, it's difficult to say at this moment that he will. I think Labour will enjoy a boost in the polls. How sustainable that will prove depends on how effective his policies will be.
3: Dr. Shaw, tell us about some of his main pitches that he's putting to voters.
4: He is trying to revive the Labour loyalties of people who've drifted away from the party in recent years, particularly in what used to be called the heartlands in the North and the Midlands, and combat the rising support for reform.
3: How do you assess Andy Burnham's chances of stopping that flow of votes to Nigel Farage's Reform UK?
4: Well, he's really lucky in his timing that Nigel Farage is under a close inspection, which are revealing many flaws now. There is some indication that the support for reform is beginning to abate. And so there's a good prospect of him making some substantial advantages, but much might depend on the initial impression that he creates.
3: With his thoughts on the UK's new Prime Minister, Andy Burnham, that's Dr. Eric Shaw from the University of Stirling in Scotland. Well, Spain's triumphant football team has arrived home a day after its victory over Argentina in the World Cup final. Millions of fans lined the streets of Madrid to celebrate the return of the Golden Trophy 16 years after the nation's first World Cup win. Alexandra Humphreys filed this report.
0: Spain's all-conquering football team received a hero's welcome on their arrival home in Madrid. Players danced and chanted during a victory parade through the streets aboard two double-decker buses emblazoned with Kings of the World, holding aloft their precious gold cargo, the World Cup trophy, and giving it the occasional kiss. Close to 2 million people turned out to greet the team, celebrating their 1-0 extra time victory over Argentina in a nail-biting World Cup final.
5: You can see it. All of Spain is in Madrid. I got here by train this morning from Barcelona, and trains from all over are arriving. I think this will be the beginning of something amazing. I think Madrid will be filled with a lot more people than the ones that are already here. Let's enjoy with the team. That's why we are here today.
6: We feel a lot of joy. We fought a lot and were an incredible team. We deserved it. Let's celebrate.
8: It's great. It was wonderful to see the players so close. It was what Spaniards were waiting for. We're all very happy.
0: It's the nation's second ever World Cup win after beating the Netherlands to take home the trophy in 2010.
24: This is incredible. This is the best moment of my life.
0: The players ended the festivities with an open-air concert, singing, dancing and addressing the crowd. Spain's coach Luis de la Fuente praised his team for their efforts both on and off the pitch.
25: It's an honour for me to coach them, as it is to share this moment with all my staff and all of those who work in benefit of the team. We are stronger together. Long live Spain. Thank you.
0: Seismologists have revealed the ground literally shook during the match when Spain scored, as well as when two disallowed goals made it into the net and after the final whistle. Arantxa Izaguirre is from Spain's National Seismic Network.
6: Just as you could hear in the streets, that we all experienced, with the whole city suddenly erupting in cheers. The seismic activity was recorded as well. In other words, together we moved the ground.
0: Spain's Prime Minister Pedro Sanchez declared the victory belongs to all Spaniards. He suggested the nation could go back to back when it co-hosts the next World Cup in 2030.
3: What a party in Madrid. Alexandra Humphreys reporting. Thanks for being with me for PM. I'm Samantha Donovan. The podcast of the full program is available.

0: Good evening. Richard Davies with ABC News. Australia's foreign minister has met with her Lao counterpart to express calls for a thorough and transparent investigation into the deaths of two young Australian women who died of methanol poisoning. Southeast Asia correspondent Tim Swanston reports.
1: Bianca Jones and Holly Morton Bowles, both 19, were among six people who died in a suspected mass methanol poisoning incident at a backpackers in Laos in 2024 after consuming tainted drinks. Lao investigators summarised their investigation last week, laying charges on the owner of a vodka distillery for running an illegal business and selling products harmful to health. The charges carry a maximum penalty of up to 4 years in jail. The charges have been criticised by the families and the Australian government, with Foreign Minister Penny Wong meeting with her Lao counterpart today to express disappointment and frustration. In a statement, Minister Wong said she made it clear that Australia expects the Lao government to ensure those responsible are held properly to account.
0: Shipping data shows that vessel crossings via the Strait of Hormuz have dropped further as caution grows following a fresh exchange of attacks between the United States and Iran. Middle East correspondent Matthew Doran has more.
2: It continues to be an incredibly tense situation. Those strikes, that exchange of fire, also continuing despite reports that a proposal has been put forward by Qatar and Pakistan, who are acting as mediators here, for both the US and Iran to agree to a 10-day ceasefire in a hope that that will get them back to where they were before these daily strikes began, back into the cycle of preparing for negotiations on a lasting peace. Both sides clearly saying that they are willing to engage in diplomacy here, but also pointing the finger of blame at the other, saying it's their fault, effectively, that this process has broken down.
0: WA police have arrested a 16-year-old boy after he allegedly stabbed his mother and younger sister at their home in a Perth southern suburb. Police say the 12-year-old girl called 000 after fleeing her home in Bentley early this morning. She was found seriously injured about 600 metres away. Officers arrived at the Bentley home to find the 35-year-old woman who was declared dead at the scene. WA Police Detective Acting Inspector Jessica Securo says the girl is in a serious but stable condition in hospital. She says the 16-year-old boy is assisting authorities with their investigation.
3: As part of this process, investigators will examine all available evidence and speak with relevant witnesses.
0: Construction has begun on a defence precinct at Lot 14 in Adelaide CBD. Multinational defence company BAE Systems will use the 11-storey building, dubbed Defence HQ, as its SA headquarters. It's expected to be complete by the end of 2028. The Premier, Peter Malinauskas, says the precinct will support a range of industries, from defence to space and technology.
4: And the projects that we will be working on here is about setting us up for the long term, to be able to protect our national interests, to be able to preserve our sovereignty, to be able to enable the economic development that underpins a decent standard of living that, frankly, sometimes in this country we take for granted.
0: A former KPMG whistleblower says the internal hire of the consulting firm's new CEO speaks to a structural problem within the company. The firm's chief operating officer, John Sams, has been promoted to the top job, effective immediately, following a leadership overhaul which was sparked by a scandal over the firm's misuse of confidential client information. Professor Brendan Lyon from the University of Wollongong says the appointment is evidence of a flawed system.
5: I think what it really shows is the fundamental problem of entrenched power structures in the opaque but institutionally significant Big Four firms. So I think it reflects the fact that these are not corporations, they're not subject to the same laws or practices as corporations.
0: Adelaide Crows legend Tony Modra has posted a photo update as he recovers from serious injuries sustained in a truck crash last month. In a social media post, the All-Australian said he was slowly catching up on everything he'd missed over the past month. He also thanked ambulance and hospital staff for saving his life. Checking South Australia's weather, isolated showers extending through the agricultural districts during tomorrow morning. Showers in Port Lincoln 16, a shower or two in Port Pirie also 16, partly cloudy for Renmark tomorrow 18, showers for Mount Gambier 14, mostly sunny in Broken Hill 19. Adelaide, showers tomorrow with a top of 15 degrees.

0: It's currently 14.8. Thursday, a shower or two and 14. Friday, a possible shower and also 14 degrees. ABC News.
1: When I say stop the laws, I want to hear you say start the listening. Stop the laws! Stop the laws!
2: As debate around controversial child protection laws takes place both inside and outside Northern Territory Parliament, a review into the Territory's Child Protection Department's handling of the circumstances of five-year-old Kumanjay Little Baby prior to her death has released its findings. Plus, we head to a little town in WA that 60 years ago played a major part in television history, and locals were part of one of the world's first ever video calls.
3: Okay, now, I think Pauline, Mrs. Chilvers, is simply dying to show you the new edition, which, of course, you haven't seen. See, this is little Ian.
4: Can you see him,
2: Mum? I'm Alex Hyman, and this is Australia Wide. We start the program in the Northern Territory. It's been 3 months since the murder and abduction of five-year-old Kumanjay Little Baby in Alice Springs. The tragedy rocked the Territory and the country, and it threw the spotlight onto the Child Protection Department. A review was launched into how that department handled the circumstances of Kumanjay Little Baby's family before her death. Now that review's been tabled in Parliament. Our reporter Matt Garrick has the details. Matt, can you walk us through what this review was actually looking into?
5: Yes, hi Alex. So basically, in the wake of this terrible tragedy in Central Australia, the NT Child Protection Minister, Robin Carl, announced there would be this independent review held into the circumstances of Kumanjay Little Baby before her death. So not in relation to the actual death and the alleged circumstances of that, but actually the family situation of this little girl prior to her disappearance and death. There were some reports made in the wake of this tragedy which said there were some child protection notifications made about Kumanjay Little Baby prior to her death. Now, that's what this review was looking into. Were those recommendations made and were they looked into in a timely manner? Now, former police commissioner, former New South Wales police commissioner Karen Webb was put in charge of that review alongside long-term NT public servant Greg Shanahan, and they've conducted this review over a three-month period to see if there are any failings into the department's handling, the Child Protection Department's handling of the circumstances before Kumanjay Little Baby's death. Today, that has been handed down. So basically, as I said, this is not to do with Jefferson Lewis, the 47-year-old who allegedly murdered Kumanjay Little Baby, but rather some reports around what was happening in the little girl's life prior to those incidents happening.
2: And so what did this review find when it comes to the government department?
5: Well, its interim review has found some pretty damning failures from within the department and their handling of Kumanjay Little Baby's circumstances prior to her disappearance and death. One of the key findings that they have come up with is that in this matter, there was not... It didn't come down to a lack of statutory authority or available protective mechanisms. So they're saying the powers were there to be able to look after her if that was needed, but that the time, this is a direct quote, but the timeliness and effectiveness with which risk was identified, assessed and responded to was at fault here. They say, despite repeated indicators of domestic and family violence, the cumulative impact of the violence and its implications for the child's safety, they were not adequately recognised and protective responses were not pursued in a timely manner. Now, we have previously reported on the fact that Kumanjay Little Baby's father, Raphael Granitz, was in prison facing aggravated assault and domestic violence charges at the time of the little girl's alleged murder. So these are some of the factors that the review was looking into. Now, they've come down with seven specific recommendations related to less so around these specific circumstances, but more so around what the department needs to do to prevent these from ever happening again. Minister Carl has said she will act on it, or she'll look into acting on it. Here's a little bit of what she said about it on ABC Radio Darwin this morning.
4: There do need to be changes made, and we will absolutely work to make sure that that happens. But critical is to ensure that we have the skill set across a range of areas so that we can actually see...

0: recommendations that have been made. Possibly among the strongest of them, they've called for a comprehensive reset of the Department of Children and Families' entire operating model to be undertaken to ensure its structure, resource allocation and decision-making pathways can essentially be completely overhauled. There's also some calls in there to make a new integrated child protection risk assessment model. They've called for the development of a new workforce strategy. They want to make some clearer pathways to being able to retain workers, assess the gaps in the workforce. These are pretty major changes too within the department that have come out of this interim review that we're seeing today. There's also a call to strengthen safety planning processes to ensure plans are evidence-based, clearly identify risk, responsibilities and timeframes. So, look, in the wake of this horrible tragedy in Alice Springs, this is the first real concrete call for change following this independent review that's been handed down today.
1: And just finally, Matt, this all comes amid a debate around controversial child protection law changes. What's happening there?
0: Well, absolutely. It comes on the exact day that new changes are prepared to be introduced to Northern Territory Parliament. These have been controversial law changes to the child protection system in the Northern Territory. The government has been pushing for these changes, which they say will make a greater focus on the need for safety of all children to be paramount in the process of a child being removed from a home. Critics have said the bill will weaken the Aboriginal child placement principle and lead to more child removals, particularly Aboriginal children. The government has debated this wholeheartedly, and really we've seen a pretty fiery argument playing out in the public space in the Northern Territory ahead of these changes. There's been a protest today out in Darwin. So look, it's not looking to abate anytime soon. The debate is there happening, and the laws are going into Parliament today. The Northern Territory Country Liberal Party government has a massive majority on the floor of the House of Parliament in Darwin. So these changes are likely to get through despite the criticism that they're facing.
1: Our reporter in Darwin is Matt Garrick. Matt, as always, thanks so much for speaking to Australia Wide.
0: Thanks, Alex. Thanks very much.
1: And if this story has raised concerns for you or anyone you know, you can call 13 Yarn on 139276 or Lifeline on 13 11 14.
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1: And you are with me, Alex Hyman. It's great to have your company here on Australia Wide. In the harsh Australian outback, in the centre of Queensland, is a network of artesian desert springs hidden among the open grassland. Water bubbles up from deep underground to make these pockets of life, cut off from surrounding waterways and home to a rare fish found nowhere else in the world. But these tiny fish have survived extinction for the second time. Our reporter Crispian Yeomans has more.
3: I'm scrubbing your gumboots with a bleach solution. One of the springs on the reserve is the last natural remnant population, and it contains all of the genetic diversity that's left for redfin blue eye. So we've got some special biosecurity conditions for that spring to make sure we don't introduce any pathogens or weeds or other nasties into the spring.
4: Dean Gilligan is a fish ecologist, and he lives part-time on Edgbaston Reserve.
3: Okay, you ready to head off?
4: The redfin blue eye is about the size of a paperclip, and it's only found here in these isolated desert springs in the centre of Queensland.
3: Just saw a blue eye swimming around in the shallows. There, see it? It's only about 1.5 centimetres long. It's kind of pale yellow at the back and pale blue at the front.
4: The red-finned blue eye was first formally recorded in 1990 on the edge of extinction. But thanks to a conservation and breeding program, the fish has been slowly brought back from the brink.
3: They were only in 7 springs. Within a couple of years, those 7 had dropped back to 6 and 5 and 4. And then we started translocating fish from that last population into other available springs to try and increase the number again.

0: The fish is now found in 16 springs in the reserve, with the water seeping up from an underground water table known as the Great Artesian Basin.
1: You can actually hear the bubbles coming up from underground just over there. See a male there with his little harem of females swimming around in the middle.
0: There you go, and I just stood up and everything moved.
1: Yep. They were just starting to relax and come out. And we scared the producers out of them again.
0: The surface is muddy and like walking on jelly.
2: Oh, it really is like walking on a waterbed, isn't it?
0: Yeah, you could sink into that.
1: Yeah, yep, a waterbed or a mattress. There's another one there. There's another one there. So that one's actually got water coming out. And see how the mud's blue? That's because the water, when it comes out of the ground, has no oxygen in it, so it's anoxic.
0: It's a muddy game of hide and seek, trying to find the redfin blue eye in the shallows here.
1: The fish like it like that. If the fish had a choice of water that was 50 centimetres deep and water that was 2 centimetres deep, the native fish would choose the 2 centimetres. It's just the part of the spring they prefer to occupy.
0: Do we know why?
1: No, it's just that's how they've evolved and that's what they like. That said, if gambusia were in the spring or spangled perch, I know that they would prefer the deeper water. So you'd get spatial separation of the natives from the introduced fish.
0: The gambusia are a large invasive fish introduced here from North America to control mosquitoes. Hundreds of these predatory fish have been washed into the spring complex due to floods earlier in the year. Now they're eating all of the rare blue eye. Volunteer Sarah Butler is here. She's paused her studies in TAFE at Melbourne and she's using a scoop made from a plastic milk bottle, dipping it into the water to collect the surviving blue eye.
3: Sort of sitting on the outside, very dense vegetation areas. Every redfin we've caught has had some damage from gambusia, with sometimes it presents as fungus, which is from scales missing, the fish gets sick. Otherwise, there can be big chunks of the tail missing. So they're physically getting beaten up, but they're also getting pushed out. So they're not in areas with good food, and their fry or their larvae or their babies are just immediately eaten.
0: Another volunteer, Steve Baines, has been here before, and he's using a collection technique that involves two small aquarium nets.
4: When I spot the blue eye, I put one in the water, so it's below the water, and I use the other one to gently herd the fish in. And so when I lift it up, there isn't mud and debris, there's just the fish.
0: The wetlands are surrounded by a steel mesh perimeter fence, which has helped to keep the isolated natural springs separate from the surrounding waterways. There hasn't been a flood this high in the 15 years that Bush Heritage has owned the reserve. Locals say it has likely happened before, and even with the barriers, it could happen again.
1: We know that our old strategy of 50 centimetre high fences isn't going to work in the long term. We've got to come up with something more secure. Really don't know what that is yet, but that's what we have to figure out and move forward with.
0: At the last remnant spring on Edgbaston, that fence is all that is keeping one of Australia's rarest fish species safe for now.
1: Seriously, I'm going to have to get onto that within the next few days because that gives me the heebie-jeebies. I don't like having gambusia so close.
5: That's fish ecologist Dean Gilligan finishing that report from Crispian Yeomans.
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10: The houses that are near the edge of the bush, they might encounter a snake up to 4 times a year, a death adder.
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5: Dogs on beaches have caused debate in coastal communities for decades. On the Sunshine Coast, new laws came into effect earlier this month about where dogs can go. But the new laws have sparked accessibility concerns. Our reporter, Nicola Ducks, has the story.
12: Point Cartwright is a really special place for me and my family. It was a space where we could be in a beautiful environment with our puppy dog and Soph, and that's really not achievable now.
13: Elisa Wood would spend countless days at the beach with her family, her daughter Sophie sitting in the sand, watching on as her brother Lockie and dad Paul catching waves in the surf. And the family pet Bear, the border collie, could always be found running around, fetching a stick and going for a swim. But beach days with Bear have stopped as rules around the dog beaches across the region have undergone a big change. the Sunshine Coast Council rolled out new laws earlier this month, reducing the off-leash area at Point Cartwright, leaving it only accessible by stairs. That means it's just not possible for Sophie to get there. Sophie is non-verbal and frequently requires a wheelchair.
12: She's got a congenital brain condition that she was born with, polymicrogyra, which is the cortex of her brain is bumpy. She is an extremely happy and adventurous girl. The beach at Point Cartwright was one where we could either park up the bike or her chair and she could be on the beach. Gave her a beautiful experience. But I just feel like it's been taken away from us.
13: Five beaches in the region have facilities and equipment to support wheelchair access. But matting has to be organised in advance with the local surf lifesaving club. Also, not all beaches have matting or things like accessible bathrooms, parking or picnic tables. And most important for Sophie, none of these beaches allow dogs.
12: It's a huge impact for people like Soph because it's their linked community. It's the incidental conversations that happen that make Soph feel included, and us as well as a family, because it can be isolating for the family, having someone with a disability.
13: Queenslanders with Disability Network Chief Executive Paige Armstrong says outdoor spaces are crucial for people with disability to engage in the broader community as equals. Ms. Armstrong said an accessible off-leash beach is one of very few genuinely inclusive recreation spaces available to people with disability and their family. Bern Walker is a project officer for Accessible Beaches Australia, a not-for-profit organisation working toward equitable beach access across the country.
14: Out of the 12,000 beaches in Australia, less than 2% are actually accessible to people with disabilities and mobility limitation, and very few of those are accessible all the time.
13: Ms. Walker believes in this instance, Council got it wrong.
14: But to hear that the Sunshine Coast Council is reducing availability to off-leash dog areas for people with disabilities, we find that extremely disappointing, and it goes against the progress that we're trying to make.
13: Ms. Walker says Council must listen to feedback from people who are affected.
14: Actually engage with members of the local disability community, members of the local aged care community, and get them in and hear what they have to say. Imagine you wanted to go and walk your dog on the beach, or imagine you want to go to the beach with your friends on a beautiful hot summer's day, and as you're approaching the beach and walking onto it, someone stops you and only you and says, "You're not welcome here." And I say, how would that make you feel? That's how people with disabilities and mobility limitations feel daily, because by not including access for them, the message that you're saying is you are not welcome and you are less valued than other people in society.
13: Sunshine Coast Council say the changes at Point Cartwright were implemented for environmental protection after extensive community consultation. A representative said over the next 5 years, Council will implement actions to make the region inclusive and accessible as part of the All Abilities Action Plan. The report has no details for an accessible off-leash beach. Ms. Wood says she was a part of this process and advocated for stronger accessibility.
12: I did submit opinions and I did go to the council meeting when the ruling was handed down. I was definitely involved at that stage. When it was overwhelmingly ignored by council, the feedback that was coming from a vast majority of the community, it just was really disheartening. It was sort of like, what's the point?
13: Ms. Wood is now hoping council will consider the whole community when making future decisions on accessible beaches.
12: I understand that there are people who aren't pro-dog and they need to be considered as well, but it just feels very one-sided. I would love them to reconsider and just create a bit more of a balance to allow even just limited access for people like Sophie and our family with their dogs so that we can share the area like everyone else does.
5: That's Elisa Wood finishing off that report from Sunshine Coast reporter Nicola Dux. And finally here on Australia Wide. Video calls are a part of everyday life now. You can pick up the phone to see and hear anyone all over the world. But it wasn't so long ago that this technology was totally out of reach. But residents in the small town of Carnarvon was some of the first in the world to try it out. In 1966, the Carnarvon satellite let locals connect via telecast to family back in London. And now, 60 years later, relatives have reconvened to celebrate the milestone. Yusuf Shamil has the story.
15: We'd like to give you some idea of this part of Australia where to live. On one side of us, we have the Indian Ocean. On the other side of Carnarvon, we have the whole of Australia.
16: It's 1966, when the two-piece rotary phones were the norm, and even just talking to family overseas was rare and expensive. But this simple family conversation was about to make Australian TV history.
15: On my left here is Mr. and Mrs. Vinton, and here is Mr. and Mrs. Gillam, Alan and Jean, and Mr. and Mrs. Bradwell.
16: Three families are taking part in a telecast. It's a video call that reunited British families living and working in Carnarvon, a small WA town 900 kilometres north of Perth, with relatives in a BBC studio in London.
17: Give her a big kiss from me, Dad.
16: Some are meeting new additions to the family for the first time.
15: Okay, now I think Pauline, Mrs. Chilvers, is simply dying to show you the new addition, which of course you haven't seen. See, this is little Ian.
17: Can you see him, Mum?
16: Alan Gillam took part in that original call while living and working in Carnarvon. Now 60 years later, his nephew Stephen Gillam has come to the same town to recreate the event. Sort of.
18: It's overwhelming. It's really actually quite emotional.
16: With just the phone in his pocket, he marked the milestone with a simple video call to his uncle, now back living in the UK.
18: It is a parallel, but miles apart, of course, to the type of technology that was back in 1960 and the cost and the manpower, everything that went into those telecasts, as opposed to today.
16: Alan Gillam is now 96 and lives in Sussex in the UK. He was an engineer working at the Carnarvon tracking station prior to the Apollo mission, taking the first man to the moon in 1969.
19: It was groundbreaking. I mean, satellite technology was new, and it was a new phenomenon.
16: And that telecast call, well, it all came about due to a massive failure. An Intelsat satellite built by Hughes Aircraft Company was launched into space and was supposed to orbit above the Pacific Ocean, but its rocket failed.
19: And we didn't realize at the time that satellite was drifting out of orbit and we couldn't have a real conversation.
16: But then engineers on the ground tell ABC reporters they've realized there'll be a small window when the satellite would allow for a television link between Carnarvon and London.
20: This link up came about because the satellite originally did not achieve the orbit it was planned to have, and the orbit which it is in now is slowly drifting westwards around the world. As a result, there are periods when the satellite is visible both from Australia and the United Kingdom. And we are in one of these periods at the moment.
16: A cavalry of trucks filled with outside broadcast equipment, engineers, technicians and support crew made their way to Carnarvon. And suddenly, families in London were linked to Carnarvon for the first time. Carnarvon Space Museum manager Phil Hughes said the town's role in the advancement of technology often goes overlooked.
21: It's not only with the satellite technologies, but also the moon landing side of things, with the NASA tracking station here as well. Carnarvon was an integral part of that whole system.
16: He said the telecast was an important milestone in the history of Australian technology.
21: Most people these days don't realise how the history of broadcasting and the history of the technology came about. So in those days when we were talking about satellites, or satellites were very new, and people these days don't understand that they've grown up in a world where they've been the norm, whereas in the 60s that was, you know, the newest of new tech.
5: Yusuf Shamil with that story. And that's the program. A big thank you to Australia Wide's producer Louise Mylan. My name's Alex Hyman. Thanks so much for your company. Cheerio.

0: Good evening, Richard Davies with ABC News. An SA first home buyer says the axing of contracts by the developer of a Gawler East project has left him significantly out of pocket and possibly priced out of future home ownership. Wellco has cut 75 contracts for stages 8 and 9 of its Springwood estate development. It cited government planning changes to the area. The Premier says all legal options will be explored to rectify the situation, but land buyer Daniel Jukes says the process has been draining.
1: We have been told that we will get our deposit back. We're not sure about the housing contract that we signed yet. As of Wellco haven't contacted us at all, and as far as I'm concerned, not hasn't contacted anyone in our stages that are affected.
0: Australia's foreign minister has met with her Lao counterpart to express calls for a thorough and transparent investigation into the deaths of two young Australian women who died of methanol poisoning. Southeast Asia correspondent Tim Swanston has more.
2: Bianca Jones and Holly Morton Bowles, both 19, were among six people who died in a suspected mass methanol poisoning incident at a backpackers in Laos in 2024 after consuming tainted drinks. Lao investigators summarised their investigation last week, laying charges on the owner of a vodka distillery for running an illegal business and selling products harmful to health. The charges carry a maximum penalty of up to 4 years in jail. The charges have been criticised by the families and the Australian government, with Foreign Minister Penny Wong meeting with her Lao counterpart today to express disappointment and frustration. In a statement, Minister Wong said she made it clear that Australia expects the Lao government to ensure those responsible are held properly to account.
0: British Prime Minister Andy Burnham says he'll cut taxes on electricity bills in the first attempt to ease a lengthy cost of living crisis that's angered the public and helped stoke political instability. In his second day in his new role, Mr. Burnham says his government will remove the value-added tax from domestic electricity bills from October the 1st. That would cut around $86 from the average annual bill of around $3,570 that households there pay. China is on track to break all previous export records of electric vehicles as it continues to dominate the global market. Almost 75% of the world's EVs are made in China, and auto industry experts say the country's long-term investment has put it miles ahead of the rest of the world. Shouxing from Renault says Chinese know-how is helping them develop cars three times quicker than ever before.
3: China is the most competitive market in the world, so you cannot run away. You cannot hide. You need to embrace it. Cars, like, if you don't embrace it, but your competitor embrace it, you will lose.
0: The spouses of people with dementia are being reminded not to forget about their own health while caring for their partner. New research, which analysed around 1 million people in Taiwan, has found female spouses had a 74% higher risk of all types of dementia if their partner had it, while male spouses had a 69% increased risk. Professor Michael Woodward from Dementia Australia says there's a range of things spouses can do to delay or prevent the condition.
4: Making sure they get some time for themselves, a few hours a week minimum, and that means somebody else to care for that person if they need constant care. Making sure that they keep their diet healthy, do some exercise every day if they can. Again, that can be hard if you're caregiving, but you can have others help you out to do that.
0: Geelong coach Chris Scott has applauded Nathan Buckley's efforts to return to AFL coaching ranks despite his assistant missing out on the Tasmania Devils job. The former Collingwood coach has been overlooked in favour of Ken Hinckley. Buckley made no secret of his desire to coach Tasmania and took the assistant coaching job at Geelong to boost his application. Scott says there's no shame in somebody publicly declaring that they want to coach.
5: Probably speaks to how secure he is in his ability and his position in the game. It seems to me that it is quite rare that a coach puts a hand up and says, this is something that I want and I'm prepared to go through the process. He didn't only go through the process, he went back to work, which obviously has been a real positive for us.
0: Checking South Australia's weather tomorrow. Isolated showers extending through the agricultural districts during the morning. Showers expected in Port Lincoln with a top of 16. A shower or two in Port Pirie also 16. Partly cloudy in Renmark 18. Showers for Mount Gambier just 14. Adelaide, showers tomorrow. A top of 15 is forecast. It's currently 15.1. Today's top was 17.9 at 2:30. Thursday, a shower or two with a top of 14 degrees. 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
7: 7:05 into the quiz shortly. Now, we have responded to a request from last night that we should give an opportunity to those who prefer to use the text line to win a beanie tonight. However, the way we have responded is that we have two beanies to give away, all right? So what I'm going to do when we get there are going to be two special questions, all right? One question is going to be for the beanie on the phone, if you're involved in the quiz. And the other question will be via the SMS line, 0467 922 891. That was a request that was made, obviously, yesterday. The categories for tonight are SA Nature, British PMs. I had to do British PMs. 60s headlines, takeovers, and one we didn't get to last night. That was co-stars. Now, just before we get in, the lines are open. There's lots of lines free. 1-300-222-891. Just before we get to those, we were talking about a couple of things before 7 o'clock. One of them was the challenge for anybody who works in the medical profession at the moment, who is working hard. There's no doubt about that. So a couple of text messages. This was in the wake of a conversation we had with Neil, who I feel genuinely sorry for, because somehow he ended up in a cubicle in ED at Flinders Medical Centre for 3 days waiting for surgery, which is quite extraordinary, isn't it? When he was taken there because he had initially been dispatched via ambulance to Norlunga, and they said, no, we can't deal with this. We'll deal with this. You've got an issue that needs to have surgery pretty urgently. 3 days, which is bizarre, because my experience with Flinders Medical Centre has been nothing short of outstanding. And we took a call from Colin, who had a similar experience. Via text, someone says, FMC is absolutely amazing. This text, though, I think is probably quite relevant. Texas says, let's not forget emergency department presentations are up 50% since COVID. Unfortunately, it isn't possible to uplift capability that fast. I feel for everyone involved in the traffic jams faced in hospitals these days. Also, because we played a grab from the Ambulance Employees Association, from a spokesperson, and Texas says, so now the AMBOs are complaining. This is the same union that brought Labor back into power. I won't read the rest of it. The other thing that I mentioned is the challenge of getting things delivered if you have a dog. Because I got a feeling that no couriers or those people who deliver parcels will deliver anything if there is a dog in the yard. And, you know, I guess I know my dog very well. It's only a corgi. And all it wants to do is love you. I can promise you that. But anyway, so I was expecting something yesterday, and it didn't happen. And I got a note saying you got to pick it up from the post office. And a few times I've had things delivered which have just been thrown over the fence. So clearly, delivery people aren't actually delivering anything if there is a dog in the yard. And so that's prompted a number of text messages, including this one from Ria. Says there was a story recently about the number of Australia Post delivery people who were bitten by dogs. And it was a number of people per day are being bitten by a dog. Nearly every person had been bitten at least once by a dog, so they might have rules about it now. Rhea, thank you. You're right, they might. And so I suggested that maybe I should just get my things delivered to my work address, which is something that Paul Gough does. James, ring and explain, please. James texts through and said, getting stuff delivered to work, unless you have an agreement, could be considered theft. Why? And you're also taking up resources of the business. I get that. Why would it be considered theft? I don't know. I'm missing something there. But he does go on to say, but if you want to use your barbecue, you can cook up a mean chicken sausage. Yeah, no, that's not going to happen, James. 1-300-222-891. Two beanies to give away, a little torch to give away as well. Jump on the phone. You know you want to get involved in the quiz. 1-300-222-891.
8: I don't like Evandale because any time I get in a cab and say Erindale, they try to take me to Evandale.
9: I think it's the first one. What was it?
10: Oh, I'll send you the photo of me in my last year's ABC beanie.
11: Yeah, what will become first tonight?
7: Well, let's see how you go, all right? Not correct, Maxwell. No. Oh, no.
12: Thanks for playing.
7: 1-300-222-891. Michael, hello, mate. How are you?
13: I used to be a delivery driver many years ago, and I got attacked by three little dogs once. And,
7: really?
13: And I called them ankle biters, you know. Yeah. They tore me trousers off just a bit.
7: Really?
13: And it was up at McGill there, actually.
7: Yeah.
13: I'll never forget. John Martins, remember them?
7: What?
13: John Martins.
7: You drove for John Martins. Johnny's, did you?
13: Yeah.
7: Okay. Were they doing? Yeah. Johnny's doing home deliveries.
13: They were. Yeah. This was a little green fronted little old Bedford.
7: Yeah, yeah.
13: And used to deliver small items, you know. I'll never forget that. Yeah.
7: They must have been pioneers with that, because department stores tended to not deliver. It's only a recent thing, really, isn't it?
13: Back then, they employed drivers, but now it's all contractors.
7: Yeah. That's true, actually. You're right. That might have been the case as well. Yeah.
13: You know, I
7: understand the rationale why they might be fearful. Just annoying, that's all. My wife got bitten by, she went to pick something up that she had bought through the paper, through the Trading Post or something like that, some years ago. And she walked into the house and she got set upon by a couple of Dobermans.
13: Oh, no.
7: Yeah, it was bad. Oh. They latched onto her leg. And the people who were there, they were looking after the house for their children. And so they didn't realise the Dobermans were going to react that way.
13: Yeah.
7: Yeah, very, very frightening experience.
13: It's dogs being dogs, though, isn't it?
7: Yeah.
13: I mean, you know, they're only guarding.
7: They're protective, aren't they?
13: They're just protecting the property, aren't they?
7: Yeah, I can't
13: see. What posties do now, Spence, some of them carry treats for dogs with them.
7: Ah.
13: And they hand them a treat, and that seems to pacify them a bit.
7: Okay, yeah, that makes sense.
13: Yeah.
7: I guess. I don't know if I want somebody feeding my dog. I don't know.
13: Yeah, it's a smacko or something.
7: Yeah,
13: like
7: you know, the funny thing is, I actually got a note also from SA Water, because when the meter reader came to check my consumption, the dog was there, so they left a note in the letterbox, can you read the meter for us?
13: And what sort of dog have you got?
7: A corgi.
13: A corgi? Isn't that what the Queen used to have?
7: It is.
13: Corgis?
7: It is. Yeah, it is.
13: They're cute.
7: Yeah. No,
13: they're not known for being savage.
7: No, all they want is love, I can promise you that. But anyway. So I ended up having to do the SA Water meter reader's job as well. Now, Michael. SA Nature, British PMs, 60s headlines, right? Takeovers or co-stars? And, of course, there is a mystery question in there for the big red beanie as well. Which would you like to go with?
13: Are you doing the Where Am I tonight, or is that tomorrow night?
7: It's Tuesday today, isn't it? Oh, you scared me for a minute there. Is it Tuesday today, isn't it? Oh,
13: yeah.
7: Thank goodness for that. No. Now, where am I wearing Wednesday?
13: Oh, Wednesday, is it? Yeah, okay.
7: Okay.
13: Whichever category has got multiple choice would be good.
7: They're all multiple choice.
13: Okay.
7: Yeah.
13: Well, I was born in the 50s and it came to Australia in the 60s.
7: Okay.
13: So how about the 60s headlines?
7: Okay, all right. Now, for those of you trying to ring at the moment, Paul has just put a note on my screen, and this is a distinct disadvantage. He says the PC has crashed in the production side and he can't answer any calls. I may be able to answer some from this side. So we'll see how we go. We've got a few lined up, so that might be okay. But he's trying to reboot the computer right now. So we'll see how we go. All right.
13: Oh, so it's Spence and Michael's show for a while.
7: At the moment it is, Michael, yeah. At the moment it is. Right. 60s headlines.
13: Yep.
7: What year saw the beginning of the construction of the Berlin Wall? Was it A, 1961, B, 1963, or C, 1965?
13: Oh, the Berlin Wall.
7: Yeah.
13: Pretty old, isn't it?
7: Divided the city, became a prominent symbol of the Cold War.
13: Yep.
7: Yeah. What year did construction of that wall commence, Michael?
13: Is it 61, 63, or 65?
7: Yes, one of those three. A, B, or C?
13: Oh, I don't know. A.
7: A is correct.
13: Thank you.
7: The year of my birth, 1960.
13: I was only 6 years old then.
7: Yeah. Well, I was probably about a month old when they started building it. Right.
13: Oh, so you're that old, are you? No, I didn't.
7: It depends on your point of view, Michael.
13: You sound young on the phone.
7: Yeah, no, well, and I was born in March of 1961 I was born.
13: March?
7: Now, yes.
13: Okay.
7: Now, during the 1962 Cuban Missile Crisis, the United States and the Soviet Union stood on the brink of nuclear war. Who was the Soviet leader involved in that tense standoff with JFK? Was it Khrushchev, Brezhnev or Stalin? A, B or C?
13: Sorry, I only heard two names.
7: Khrushchev, Brezhnev, Khrushchev, Brezhnev or Stalin?
13: I wouldn't have been Stalin.
7: No, that's a bit past his time.
13: I thought you might have said Gorbachev. But
7: No, it wasn't. No, Gorbachev was well after 62.
13: Oh, okay. Right, we'll go the one with the V.
7: No, they both got B. A or B then. So we've ruled out Stalin. A or B, is it Khrushchev or Brezhnev?
13: We'll go for B.
7: Oh, Michael, I wish you hadn't.
13: Oh, I've given someone else an opportunity.
7: You have indeed.
13: If you can get them through.
7: Okay, see you, Michael. Bye-bye.
13: Good old Melbourne, eh?
7: Okay, it's a grand old flag. See you, mate. Bye-bye. 17 past 7. 1-300-222-891. I don't know how Goffy's going. He's like, I'm watching him at the moment. He's like the one-armed paper hanger out there trying to answer phones. 1-300-222-891. Jackie at Maitland has sent through a photograph from one of my favourite places, a sunset at Streaky Bay. How beautiful. Hello, Julie.
14: Hello, Spence.
7: Okay. And you're well tonight?
14: I'm very well, thank you. And I'm going to go A.
7: Okay, Khrushchev is correct. You are one from one. Now, you can change categories if you wish, Julie. You can go with 60s headlines, British PMs, SA Nature, takeovers, or co-stars?
14: What's British PMs like?
7: British Prime Ministers? I think it's very gettable.
14: Okay.
7: What's the name of the new British Prime Minister?
14: The mayor of
7: Manchester, yes.
14: Manchester.
7: Yeah. And we played his speech from outside number 10 last night, which was
14: very impressive.
7: I thought it was. He used no speech notes at all. He just spoke from the heart. I mean, he speaks very well. I guess the proof will be in the pudding because I think he's got a fair job ahead of him. But what's his name, Julie?
14: I don't know.
7: He's only been in the job for a day, so I guess
14: you haven't
7: really had a chance to know his name yet. Hey, Julie, thank you.
14: Oh, I just wanted to say quickly before about parcels.
7: Oh yeah.
14: I had a parcel delivered last year, and instead of them leaving a note when I wasn't home, they left it in the garden.
7: Oh, I just threw it over the fence.
14: Yes. Oh, yeah. And it was a $7,000 braille display.
7: You're kidding.
14: No.
7: And was it okay?
14: Yes, it was.
7: Good grief. Oh, that's not good enough. Did it have fragile written on it or anything like that?
14: Yes, it did.
7: And
14: yes.
7: And so they just lobbed it in the garden?
14: Yeah.
7: Oh, good grief. Yeah. I've had a number of things that have just been, you know, in various parts of the garden over the last... I don't get things delivered all that often. Maybe once or twice a month. But, yeah, I've had things lobbed all over the place. Hey, Julie, I'm glad it was okay and I'm glad you called. Thank you.
14: Thank you.
7: Okay, bye-bye. Bye. Someone says, I use a parcel post locker. Just manually override your street address suggestion and put your parcel locker address in the address field. Pick it up within 48 hours, 24/7, much easier. And most signature on delivery is signed for you by AusPost for you. No need to be home. It's interesting. I will look at that. Yeah. G'day, Spence. Our vet says you only need to get bitten once. We had a Kelpie who thinks she needs to protect the street. That's from Glennis. Yeah. And that's probably true. You really do only need to get bitten once. Oh, I love the photo of your Kelpie. What a beautiful dog. David's in Mount Barker. G'day, David.
15: G'day, Spence. How are you?
7: Good, thank you. Now, I'm just going to just confer with Kishi here. Kishi, thumbs up. Phones are working. Yep. Yeah. Okay. Phones are working. 1-300-222-891. You know, so he's had to be tech support and everything tonight.
15: That's good.
7: The beads of perspiration are dripping down his forehead. Hey, now, David from Mount Barker.
15: Yes.
7: What's the name of the new British Prime Minister?
15: Andy Burnham.
7: Andy Burnham, okay. Now, this is a bit of a left-field question about Andy Burnham. He is a lifelong fan of which English Premier League club?
15: Oh.
7: Now, I'll give you three choices.
15: Okay.
7: Everton, Manchester City or Blackburn Rovers? Now, I'm going to give you a clue here.
15: Okay.
7: Discount the fact that he was the mayor of Manchester. I'm still in shock that he is a fan of this club, having been the mayor of Manchester. How he was ever voted in, because he would, I think he'd be the only supporter of this club in Manchester.
15: Oh, crikey.
7: Yeah. So let's rule out Man City. So now you've got a 50-50 chance.
15: Yeah, righto.
7: So is it Everton or Blackburn Rovers?
15: Everton.
7: Everton is correct. You are two.
15: Oh, my goodness.
7: Two from two. Sticking with British PMs?
15: Nah.
7: Okay. So you can go with 60s headlines, SA Nature, which may have a special question in it, takeovers or co-stars?
15: Nah, SA Nature, mate.
7: SA Nature. Okay. This is a multiple choice.
15: Righto.
7: Where in South Australia is home, this isn't for the beanie, by the way, is okay. Home to the only permanent mainland colony of Australian sea lions. So I'm going to give you three choices here. Is
15: okay.
7: It A, Callawonga Beach, which is on the Fluria Peninsula, Point Labbot, I think it's Labbot or Labatt, I can't remember how it's pronounced, but anyway, which is near Streaky Bay, or Carpenter Rocks in the southeast?
15: Carpenter Rocks.
7: Not Carpenter Rocks. Oh, David, you said it with so much confidence.
15: Well, man, I used to live down the mount. I would have thought it was definitely down there.
7: Carpenter Rocks. What a spot Carpenter Rocks is. It's brilliant.
15: Yeah, it's beautiful.
7: I love
15: that.
7: Now,
15: you used to live down there, didn't you?
7: I did.
15: Yeah, so did I.
7: Yeah, no, we were...
15: There was actually a different reason for my call, because you and I have tread... we've never met and we've tread just about the same lines, almost anyway. Yeah. Your wife works for RFDS, doesn't she?
7: She did. She has, in the last few weeks, decided to retire.
15: Bless her.
7: Yeah, yeah.
15: My darling wife's the nurse unit manager at Flinders right now.
7: Oh.
15: We used to work for the Purple House in Alice Springs and used to use the RFDS a little bit.
7: Ah.
15: And we were 5 years in Mount Gambier before that.
7: Gosh.
15: And so now we both work in hospitals, so
7: yeah.
15: There you go, mate.
7: Yeah.
15: And funnily enough, tonight I was listening to you, and you mentioned Paul Eckelboom's name, and who's an old golfing mate of mine.
7: Yeah, yeah.
15: And I'm just thinking to myself, you know, and that poor fella Neil, my heart goes out to him, it really does, but we've got a system that's so stretched at the moment, and, you know, I've got to say, these nurses... Man, they're awesome.
7: They're
15: and
7: working.
15: Doctors, and everyone. They're worth their weight in gold.
7: They are working their ass off. There is no doubt.
15: Aren't they ever? Yeah,
7: there's
15: that's
7: no
15: the
7: doubt
15: way
7: about
15: it. Too.
7: Yeah, there's no other way of describing it, David. It's a fact.
15: It's impressive, too.
7: And you know what? I mean, that wasn't the reason my wife retired. I mean, she has retired previously. She was in a pretty high-stress job when she first retired, but then went back to flying and loved it, you know, loves the patient contact, all of that, and is busy, you know, But flying and being a nurse is actually quite physically demanding.
15: Oh, absolutely.
7: Yeah.
15: Absolutely. Like, being a nurse is quite demanding.
7: Yeah.
15: Then add that to it, you've got even more, haven't you?
7: Yeah. And so her and I are a similar age. And you've heard I was born in 1961.
15: I heard that.
7: Yeah, and I'm her toy boy.
15: Mate, you got me by 10 years. I'm 71, so there you go.
7: Oh, there you go. Well, you sound healthy and happy, David.
15: Thank you, Matt. I am, yes. Very happy, very healthy.
7: That's good. Well, I wish you'd chosen somewhere other than Carpenter Rocks. But that's okay. Now, we are... Thanks, David. We're going to talk to somebody at the other end of this...
15: See you, mate. Have a good night, buddy. Bye.
7: We are at the other end of the scale now. Isaac's on the phone from Largs Bay, who is 9. G'day, Isaac.
16: Hello.
7: How are you?
16: Good, how are you?
7: Yeah, good, thank you. Now, I've got to get the pronunciation right of this place near Streaky Bay. It's La Barthe, okay? Point La Barthe, with a French accent. Because Baudin named it. Jesse, thank you. Thank you so much indeed. All right, now, you've got two choices here, Isaac. Where in South Australia is the only permanent mainland colony of Australian sea lions? Is it Kalawonga Beach on the Fluria Peninsula, or is it Point La Barthe? Near Streaky Bay.
16: Point La Barthe near Streaky Bay.
7: Correct. 1-1. All right.
16: Yay.
7: Now, this one, Isaac, is for a beanie. Okay? So this is one of the surprise questions for a beanie, for a big red beanie, okay?
16: Okay.
7: All right, now you've got to know a little bit about South Australia to know this one. I don't know if you've been to this place, but it has a big playground which actually recently closed down because it's got a ship that needs a heap of repair on it, which is a big clue. So where on the outskirts of suburban Adelaide can you find a mangrove conservation park and walking trail? Do you know where that is, Isaac?
16: St.
7: Kilda. St. Kilda, you won the beanie, Isaac. Woohoo!
16: Yay!
7: You won the beanie, Isaac. You could go on to win even more. Now, I'm going to ask another question here, Isaac, which I don't want you to answer, okay?
16: Okay.
7: Because this is for anyone who wants to try and win a beanie via SMS, okay, via the text line, which is 0467 922 891, all right? And it's a pretty easy question. So you'd be familiar with the Herbig tree, the famous tree where migrant family from Germany had their first two children. It's a big, old, hollowed-out tree in a town. I want to know, via text 0467 922 891, where that town is. What's the name of the town in which you would find the Herbig tree? 0467 922 891. And, Paul, let's give it to the seventh SMSer, because that gives those of you listening on the ABC Listen app a chance to catch up, all right? 0467 922 891. Now, Isaac, back to you. You are 2-2. All right. Now, do you want to stick with SA Nature or would you like to change category?
16: I'll stick with SA Nature, please.
7: Okay, there's one left in SA Nature. All right. So in the Barossa Valley, there's a winery called Seppeltsfield, right? And they are known for a particular tree which was planted by the company to enhance the winery grounds. What kind of tree are we talking about there, Isaac?
16: Date palm
7: is correct. You are 3-3. And Isaac, you are in the lead.
16: Ooh. Yeah, my dad has a winery down there. He's a winemaker.
7: And whereabouts?
16: In the Barossa.
7: Beautiful.
16: Seppeltsfield.
7: In Seppeltsfield. Oh, yeah. That was a question completely aimed at Dad, wasn't it? Okay. So yeah. They're ripping through the answers here, Paul. We're going to have to find a winner in just a second. Okay. Now, we've got British PMs, 60s headlines, takeovers, or co-stars. Which one would you like to go with? Isaac?
16: British PMs.
7: Okay, this one is multiple choice, right? So Andy Burnham has just been named the new British PM. Okay, so as of this year, right, how many people have served as the British Prime Minister? Is it A, 112, B, 73, or C, 59? A, B, or C, Isaac?
16: B, please.
7: Oh, it's not B, Isaac. But you're in the lead, and you've won the beanie. Okay, don't go.
16: Yeah.
7: We'll get some details from you. Okay. We'll get some details from you.
16: Wait, one sec. Can I quickly ask a question?
7: Please do.
16: Okay, so my dad, he really loves bakery, and he thinks that you might like it as much as him.
7: Which bakery is that?
16: Any bakery.
7: say that again.
16: So he thinks that you might love bakery.
7: I do.
16: Yeah.
7: That's true.
16: He wanted me to ask that.
7: Okay, so
16: Thank you so much.
7: Isaac, I've been to a lot of bakeries. A lot of bakeries.
16: I love bakery.
7: Oh, me too. What's your favourite thing from a bakery? Is it a chocolate donut, kitchen, a bun, pie? What do you normally get me to go to the bakery, Isaac?
16: Pie.
7: I love pie. Just a plain meat pie?
16: Yeah.
7: All right, so where's your favourite bakery for a pie at the moment, Isaac?
16: It's down south. What's it called, Dave?
17: Port Elliot Bakery.
7: That's a good bakery.
16: I love it.
7: I better not endorse other ones, I suppose, but there's a really good one in Brighton as well. And, anyway, because I sometimes speak to a guy who runs a Facebook page, which is called the Meat Pie Appreciation Society. And he travels Australia trying pies.
16: Oh, wow.
7: Yeah, not a bad job, eh?
16: Wow.
7: not a bad job.
16: I'd love that job.
7: Yeah. Go to New Zealand. Have a pie in New Zealand. Tell your dad to take you to New Zealand, okay?
16: Yeah, cool. I'll ask him right now.
7: Okay, see ya. See ya, Isaac. Bye.
16: Thank you. Bye.
7: 28 to 8. Now, Paul, have we decided the winner of the big red beanie? Help. Okay, so you're just doing the count back now. Okay, right, 1-3-0-4-6-7-9-2-2-8. Don't text anymore because Paul's got to now determine which one was the seventh with the correct answer because a couple of you have got it wrong. Someone said Harndorf. Someone else said somewhere else. I can't remember. The answer is Springton. So we just have to determine which one of you was the seventh person to get the correct answer. Okay, so Paul is doing that right now. In the meantime, Greg is on the phone. G'day, Greg. Hello, Greg. Greg, talk to me.
18: Oh, Paul. Hi.
7: Oh, hello, mate.
18: You're saying about dogs earlier. I am certifiably canine phobic.
7: Oh, really?
18: Yeah.
7: They just don't like dogs?
18: Yeah. I was bitten once as a kid, but I sort of start when something that could be a dog is near me.
7: No, I can understand how that would put you off, and that's for sure. You don't want to get bitten by a dog.
18: Well, I get parcels. I have a post office box, so I get parcels I get sent to there.
7: Yeah.
18: My wife gets them sent to here, but we have a porch, and we're the front unit in a group of four, and there isn't a front fence.
7: Yeah. Yeah. So that's the other thing that's happening, of course, is that, you know, there are some fairly ordinary humans that go around, if you haven't got a front fence, they'll go around and just steal stuff off your veranda as well, if you're not home, if it gets delivered at home, which is appalling. Now, as of this year, Greg from South Plimpton, how many people have served as the British Prime Minister? Is it A, 112, or C, 59?
18: C.
7: 59 is correct. There have been 59 men and 3 women who have been Prime Ministers of Britain. There's one to go in British PMs, or do you want to move categories?
18: I'll do the remaining British PMs one.
7: Okay. Who was the British PM at the outbreak of the Second World War?
18: Neville Chamberlain.
7: Two from two for you, Greg. Right, so that's British PMs out of the way. I've got to work out who's in the... Is Isaac in the lead as well? Paul, I think he is. Isaac was on 3, wasn't he? He got date palms. Yeah, I think Isaac's in the lead on three. Was there somebody else who got three? No, see, I'm not very organised, am I? Anyway, so 60s headlines, takeovers or co-stars?
18: I'll go 60s headlines.
7: Okay. At which landmark 1963 political rally did Martin Luther King Jr. deliver the historic I Have a Dream speech from the steps of the Lincoln Memorial? Was it A, the Freedom Rides, B, the March on Washington for Jobs and Freedom, or C, the Albany Movement? Was it A, B, or C, Greg?
18: I think it was the Lincoln Memorial. I think it was, it could have been either of the first two, actually. That was what the Freedom Rides?
7: The Freedom Rides or the March on Washington for Jobs and Freedom.
18: I should know this because it could be either. I think it was B.
7: B is correct. B is correct. What does that give you? That gives you 2 from 2? No, that gives you 3 from 3. Oh, you're sharing the lead with Isaac now. 3 from 3. Okay. A 1966... Oh, you'll get this. A 1966 newspaper headline proclaimed Decimal Day tomorrow. On what date did Australia switch from pounds, shillings and pence to decimal currency?
18: February 14, 1966.
7: The 14th of February, 1966. 4 from 4.
18: Yeah, my wife knew that song, even though she's younger than me, but I don't remember hearing it. I was born in 61 as well, so yeah. I started school in 67 in Sydney, and I remember the first couple of years of school, the school canteen would still accept like sixpences and the like,
7: yes,
18: which is probably a way of taking them out of circulation.
7: Yeah.
18: But, I do remember that song to the tune of Click Goes She Is.
7: Yeah. So I can actually recall when we changed over. So I was young, but, you know, I still recall changing over because I remember the pound, shilling and pence. So in 1967, when I was at Mitcham Demonstration School with Julia Gillard, that if you had a lunch order on a Friday, 10 cents would get you a meat pie and a chocolate donut.
18: Mm-hmm.
7: And it was just the best treat. And if you were the lunch monitor and you got to go over to the canteen to pick up the lunch orders, the smell of those pies was fantastic. Mm. I love that smell.
18: Yeah. I was never that sort of thing. My daughter was one, but the other thing about the smell of things that in the early 90s, I was going to a Pentecostal church in Chatswood in Sydney, and I used to walk past Tip Top Bakery in the Sunday evening.
7: Yep.
18: And a smell coming out of that.
7: Yeah.
18: Beautiful.
7: Yeah. I remember I used to be in the SEBS, which was the Church of England Boys Society. And we did an excursion to the Tip Top Bakery in Adelaide as well. And that was quite an experience as well. So takeovers or co-stars, which would you like to go with, Greg?
18: Have we finished the 60s?
7: Yeah, we've finished the 60s. We're done.
18: I'll go with co-stars.
7: Okay. Which Aussie co-starred with Sharon Stone in The Quick and the Dead? Was it A, Peter Phelps, B, Terence Donovan, or C, Russell Crowe?
18: I'm guessing. I'll go with Russell Crowe.
7: Correct. 5 from 5. Who was Robert Redford's co-star in 3 Days of the Condor? Was it A, Diane Keaton, B, Faye Dunaway, or C, Jane Fonda?
18: I'm thinking with a pin job here. I've vaguely heard of the film, haven't seen it. I've heard of all three of them, but yes. I do not know which one it was.
7: Okay.
18: So I'll guess with Jane Fonda.
7: Not Jane Fonda, but you're in the lead. Yeah. Thanks, Greg. See you, mate. Bye-bye.
18: See ya.
7: Bye. 21 to 8. Emily, where have you been? I've missed you so much. Where have you been?
17: I've missed you. I really, really have. Be honest, I really have. That's how I missed. Usually it's only like doctors or tax people or, you know, stalkers who missed me. So I'm really glad that you missed me as well.
7: Yeah.
17: Now, I've missed you.
7: Yeah. And how are you okay?
17: Yeah.
7: Good.
17: Yeah. I would prefer to, I don't know when retirement age is, but I'm hoping it's 45.
7: Yeah.
17: That would be nice.
7: Yeah, that would be good, wouldn't it?
17: All of this thinking.
7: Yeah. No.
17: Over it.
7: Unfortunately, if you're 45 now, your actual retirement age, where you can draw a pension, I suspect, is 67.
17: Oh, that's not good, because I was hoping on sort of banking on my ridiculous good looks and wit and charm.
7: Yes.
17: And instead of this brain I need to use, and just languish in you know, maybe one of those jacuzzi suits and
7: maybe be in a position where you can employ somebody to peel your grapes.
17: Yes.
7: Yeah.
17: Yes. Well, considering I'm one of those people for whom AI will take our jobs.
7: Yeah.
17: You know, I don't know. But grape peeling will also be taken away by AI.
7: I can't see AI ever getting. I've never had a peeled grape.
17: I've never had a peeled one, but frozen grapes—they were a thing in on the Gold Coast.

0: fruit and grapes were just a thing, but no. Just a way of getting your children away from you.
1: You know what Rory has introduced me to? Well, his wife did anyway.
0: Mm-hmm.
1: Frozen dates.
0: Oh, they are good.
1: They are so good.
0: Cream cheese on it.
1: Oh, that's so good. It's like, they can still have the pit in them, the stone in them, because you can get around that. But if they don't, it's like eating caramel.
0: It really is. And I completely agree because I'm not meant to eat too much sugar. There's many things I'm not meant to do. But when you have, we've run out of chocolate and that's, terrible behavior.
1: Yeah.
0: No one should ever run out of chocolate.
1: No.
0: Awful, awful, awful.
1: It should be on someone's political platform.
0: Mm-hmm.
1: Yeah.
0: Maybe not Barnaby's.
1: Yeah,
0: I don't trust him with chocolate or dogs.
1: No. No.
0: Sit down.
1: Yeah.
0: Sit down, he'd say. We've been trying to tell that to the dogs tonight, and they do not pay any heed to us.
1: Yeah,
0: well, they were watching us. Well, not me. I don't cook. But they were watching, the chef cook, and I thought, oh, help. Sit down. Sit down. They did not. They stood up on their, they don't stand because they're dogs.
1: Yes.
0: Really.
1: They stand on all fours.
0: Yes.
1: Yes.
0: And they just looked at us like, why are you enforcing these odd rules? Just looked at that strange man. Because I had to research him as the other one.
1: Oh, so you
0: don't. So for the last, a few weeks, tonight, so I've had to watch all of it and absorb it into my poor, tired brain. And my daughter last night walked out and she went, what are you doing? I said, I have to, darling. It's research. She went, oh, no. And because I've just dyed my hair red, she got really scared. She went, well, now you look like her. I went, oh, darling, no. No, no, no, no. It's research. I'm not immersing myself that much.
1: So what is it research for?
0: So I because I'm I just never sleep or care about myself. So I was offered to do many different things to research for a project to be published, and I thought I could do something easy like math. But no, I thought I'd do a deep dive into Pauline Hanson and also the medical misogyny that's going to happen, not misogyny, the medical stuff that's going to happen when Barnaby and One Nation decide to target the migrant communities and all of that. So I've decided to completely...
1: Wow.
0: See how that goes.
1: Yeah, I can think of probably 3,000 things I'd rather research.
0: I know. That's why I know. I don't know why I do it to myself.
1: You need help, Emily. Now, one thing I need help. I've got to tell you who the text line winner of the beanie was. Glenys from Lockleys. Woohoo!
0: Glenys. I love Glenys from Lockleys.
1: Yeah, everybody loves Glenys from Lockleys. So she picks up the beanie. And Sandy texts through saying, I have peeled thousands of grapes. As I worked, I worked in a high-end restaurant and we had to peel them and dip them in gelatin, then in caster sugar and drape them over a champagne glass for dessert.
0: No. What a waste of champagne. I just have mine in a teacup when meetings get boring.
1: Yeah. Now, Emily, let's do the quiz.
0: Yep.
1: See how you go. You're good at movies. Who was Robert Redford's co-star in 3 Days of the Condor? Was it Diane Keaton or Faye Dunaway?
0: It was, at first I thought it was Diane Keaton, and so I'm going to go with that.
1: No, don't do that.
0: No, it's Faye Dunaway.
1: Faye Dunaway.
0: That's why I said I was going to go with Diane Keaton.
1: Okay.
0: Did I trick you there?
1: You did. You're such a tricker. Now, who was Laura Alina Herring's co-star in the 2001 bizarre film? I added that bit. Mulholland Drive. Was it A, Naomi Watts, B, Portia de Rossi, or C, Rachel Weisz?
0: So in the film,

0: So Naomi Watts was the lead character. Oh, so was that when Portia de Rossi was... Oh, they were both blonde.
1: Mm-hmm. Yeah.
0: I'm going to go with Portia de Rossi. Isn't that Rachel Weisz? Rachel Weisz.
1: No, it's not a
0: it was. It was Naomi Watts was the main character. Have you seen that film? It is terrible.
1: It's awful. I'm going to give you one. I'm giving you 1.5 for that, Emily, because somehow you managed to eventually get there. Okay.
0: Yeah.
1: Who did the Wilding Rose Leslie meet on the Game of Thrones and eventually marry? Good heavens!
0: I've never seen the Game of Thrones.
1: Either have I. So you can tell this is a golf question. Was it A. Daniel Portman? G. Jason Momoa. I don't know if I've told you this, but they've actually photoshopped my body under Jason Momoa's head.
0: Please, I need to see this.
1: Yeah, I know.
0: Where is this?
1: I don't think I've been adequately compensated for that.
0: Oh, that is brilliant. I need to see that.
1: Or C. Kit Harington.
0: Okay, I think it's Kit Harington.
1: It is Kit Harington. You are 2.5.
0: I'm sorry, I don't mean to laugh at what you would look like is Jason Momoa. I never thought that I would think of Jason Momoa.
1: Yeah.
0: It's just Momoa.
1: Yeah.
0: you could make your own lawn mowing brand.
1: Yeah, I could. Takeovers. What tiny Caribbean nation was invaded by Ronald Reagan in an operation codenamed Urgent Fury? Barbados, St. Kitts and Nevis or Grenada?
0: Oh, this is actually something I should know. This is going to be really embarrassing if I get this wrong. Grenada.
1: Correct. 3.5.
0: Oh, good.
1: Yeah.
0: The half is really important.
1: Very. Which technology company completed its $26.2 billion acquisition of LinkedIn in 2016? Apple, Microsoft or Meta? A, B or C? A, Apple, B, Microsoft, B, C, Meta.
0: I don't like LinkedIn, but I do think it was Meta.
1: It wasn't that. Hey, Emily, how lovely for our paths to cross. I'm so pleased you got in contact. Don't be a stranger.
0: Thank you so much.
1: Okay.
0: It's always an absolute delight.
1: Okay.
0: Thank you for listening to me.
1: Okay, bye. Bye-bye.
0: Bye.
1: Bye. James in Kingswood. I was in your vicinity, actually, early this morning.
2: Sorry?
1: I was in your vicinity early this morning.
2: Oh.
1: Yeah.
2: Well, I doubt it.
1: Well, why? Where are you?
2: Cuddly Creek.
1: Oh, okay, you're right. I wasn't there. What are you doing in Cuddly Creek?
2: Working.
1: Oh, are you?
2: Wiring a switchboard.
1: Oh, okay. All right, and so you're just taking... What's the name of those little devices when you click a wire into a switchboard? You know, they've got a special name. What are they called?
2: Screwdriver? you might need to use your big boy words describing this. I've got no idea what
1: No, I don't know who it is. Now, James... as much as I want to ask questions for you, as much as I want you to have a chance to win the quiz tonight, you're not going to win.
2: It's never going
1: to
2: happen.
1: No. Yeah. But why, if I have things delivered at work, could that be considered theft?
2: Okay, so the guy down at the security guard down at down at your front reception is probably a contractor.
1: Yes.
2: And he is employed to do a job.
1: Yes.
2: You're now giving him more work to do. The company that he works for hasn't quoted for that extra work.
1: Wow, that is semantics 101, James.
2: Yeah, but it's true.
1: Stop. How is something coming in via a courier, which happens every day here anyway, different to, you know, if it was coming in for a work-related issue?
2: Okay, so let's say there's, I don't know, 1,000 people in that building. I don't know, give or take.
1: If not.
2: If everyone got one item delivered once a day, you're now going to have to put on probably an extra person to cover that cost. Where does it start? Where does one start, and where does 1,000 is 500 too many? Is 2 too many?
1: But we already receive a lot of parcels every day.
2: Yeah, but that's catered for in

0: in the business modelling.
1: Okay. All right. Even if it was just oh, Goffey does it. Have I just dobbed him in?
0: I'm just working from a boss's point of view.
1: Oh, really?
0: Okay. Well, do you take the milk home to drink your coffee? You know, your coffee when you go home.
1: What do you mean?
0: Do you take the milk out of the fridge that's supplied by the boss?
1: No.
0: No. Well, then you're taking time and resources off someone else's job by getting your parcels delivered.
1: Good heavens. I'm going to have to.
0: Is right or wrong? I'm just saying, a perspective from a boss.
1: Yeah.
0: That's what I'd be thinking.
1: Yeah, boy, you'd be a hard ass as a boss, James.
0: No, well, that's why I work for myself.
1: I don't know if I want to work for you.
0: Well, you can't describe what tools you're using.
1: Yeah, not bad. That's a good point. All right. Now, what technology company completed the $26.2 billion acquisition of LinkedIn in 2016? Apple or Microsoft?
0: Well, I can only but think Microsoft.
1: Correct. One from one. In Shakespeare's Macbeth, Macbeth seizes the Scottish throne after murdering which king? Robert, Duncan or Kenneth?
0: I have no idea, so let's go for Robert.
1: No, Duncan. And in 2016, which German pharmaceutical giant completed its $66 billion takeover of Monsanto? Roche, Bayer or Novartis? A, B or C?
0: B, because it's the middle one.
1: Yeah, you got it. Look at that. Not so bad, James. And
0: did you say Beta or Bayer?
1: Bayer.
0: Oh, sorry. Yeah, no. Yeah, yeah.
1: Yeah, yeah. And
0: yeah, blue symbol. Yep.
1: Right. Okay. And you get to do the sign off, James. Have you done one of these? Have you done one of these before?
0: Yeah, no. I've done a couple.
1: Have you really?
0: Yeah.
1: Okay. Mm-hmm. All right. So, are you working tonight? Have you still got work to do?
0: Yeah, I'm sitting about 4 feet from a dam. I've got two beanies on, a sleeveless Remlap, two shirts, and I'm a little bit cool.
1: Yeah.
0: But it's glorious weather, though.
1: It would be chilly in Cuddly Creek. Someone says you should lose points for knowing answers about crap movies and pay TV.
0: I don't know any answers about it. I hardly watch any TV. And last time I went to the movies was the... Oh, geez, I can't even think about it now. It was 2001 was the last time I went to the movies.
1: Why? Why do you go to the movies?
0: I'd sit down and I'd fall asleep.
1: Oh, okay, you're one of those.
0: There's always something to do.
1: Yeah, anyway, and you're also thinking about mental management as well. Righto, James, here we go. In 3, 2, 1.
0: Signing off.
1: Yeah, thanks for playing soft, James. Soft. Come on.
0: That was part of the go.
1: Oh, go on then. Oh, come on. Get on with it, James.
0: With tools in hand, I played soft.
1: See you, mate. This song's been in my head all day. This is one that Paul Gough reminded me of. Delivered by the amazing Kiki D, a song called Amoroose.

0: What a beautiful song. And Kishi tells me that the Nissan Cedric did a version of that as well. I don't know it, but that is Amoureuse by Kiki D. The news is 1 minute away. And I say that with confidence because it is 1 minute away from 8 o'clock. Now, after 8 o'clock, if you're a fan of aircraft, in fact, you don't have to be a fan of aircraft. You have to just be an admirer of the fact that these things can stay in the air. We are going to talk about an aircraft that was made in Australia, originally made in England. It's called the Beaufighter. And it was a twin-engine aircraft that was used extensively by the RAAF during the Second World War, particularly in Borneo. And this was a story that was accidentally uncovered by Patricia Skian, who's written a book called Whispering Death, which was the nickname for the Beaufighter. That is coming up immediately after the news, which it is now time for.
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5: ABC News with Noni Edwards. Indigenous advocates say proposed changes to child protection laws in the Northern Territory will be detrimental to children. The legislation seeks to change the way at-risk children are managed by the child welfare system, including expanding the department's powers to intervene earlier in family life. The government says the reforms put child safety first, but the CEO of North Australian Aboriginal Justice Agency, Ben Grimes, says the laws are a step backwards.
6: These laws are only going to take the existing failures of the child protection system and exacerbate them and make them apply to more people. So they do nothing to actually tackle the issues around preventing harm to children. They don't do anything to improve the investigation of notifications.
5: The father of Bianca Jones, one of the Melbourne teenagers who died of methanol poisoning in Laos, says he's incredibly disappointed and frustrated in local authorities. Investigators in Laos say they do not have enough evidence to lay charges over the suspected methanol poisoning deaths of two Australian teenagers, Bianca Jones and Holly Morton Bowles, because autopsies were not carried out. Mark Jones says the lack of evidence is incredibly frustrating.
7: It does seem that someone somewhere seems to be covering or has covered something up. So we're not sure if that has taken place when six people pass away in quick succession. Certainly here, there would be prompt investigation and evidence sought and secured. That seems not to have happened over there.
5: Foreign Minister Penny Wong met with her Lao counterpart on the sidelines of an ASEAN meeting today to reiterate Australia's disappointment with the lack of transparency in the investigation. An Indonesian court has found 19 people guilty of trafficking 34 babies in Indonesia and Singapore. The BBC's Lisa Tambunan reports.
8: Lee Siew Luan, the 70-year-old ringleader, was sentenced to 7 years, the harshest sentence handed down today in West Java. She and 18 co-defendants were all found guilty of trafficking at least 34 babies between 2023 and 2025. The network's main broker, Asri Fitrinika, who sourced babies in Indonesia, some sent on to Singapore, was sentenced to 6 years and 7 months. She broke down in tears as the verdict was read. For adoptive families in Singapore, the verdict isn't the end of their ordeal. One father told the BBC, "I do not wish to focus on the verdict itself. My main concern has always been and continues to be what will happen to my son."
5: Sri Lanka's public health services and hospitals are battling the worst outbreak of the mosquito-borne dengue in nearly a decade. The nation's armed forces have been enlisted to help curb the spread of the disease, including the use of Air Force drones to track stagnating rooftop pools of water after monsoon rains. There have been 53 deaths and more than 76,000 infections since the outbreak began in January. This doctor says it's been challenging with the rapid increase in patients.
9: Like all of a sudden you get a big bulk of patients coming into the hospital. So it's challenging. So challenging to the doctors, nurses, the health administrators, everyone. So because you have to use the same resources that we had before.
5: South Korea's foreign ministry says a significant amount of data has appeared to have been exposed in a cyber attack on a government-run diplomatic academy. Authorities are examining potential involvement by foreign state-backed hacking groups. A ministry spokesperson told a briefing that findings so far suggest a data leak of considerable scale, although authorities are yet to determine the full extent of the breach of the or the specific information affected. Dementia experts say the results of a study into dementia risk among married couples come as no surprise. A study of 1 million people in Taiwan found female spouses had a 74% higher risk on all types of dementia if their partner had it, while the same figure for male spouses sat at 69%. Professor Michael Woodward from Dementia Australia says several known risk factors support the study's findings.
2: We certainly marry people who tend to be from a similar socioeconomic and educational background, and these are big risk factors for either not getting or getting dementia. And on top of that, we live in a very similar environment. So there's a number of factors that would increase the risk of somebody getting dementia if they're married to somebody who has dementia.
5: To sport now, in the NRL, Tom Starling will start at hooker on Saturday for the Canberra Raiders game against West Tigers, replacing suspended Owen Patty. Patty accepted a one-match suspension for his Grade 2 dangerous contact charge against the Rabbitohs' Keon Kalumatangi last weekend. Seb Chris has also been included in the extended squad after being sidelined with a hamstring injury. You're up to date with ABC News.
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0: 8:05, we got to the bottom of that tool, by the way. I asked James, what's the name of that special tool that you use on switchboards to hook wires in? And someone says, Spence, the electrical tool you're looking for is the Crone tool. Yeah, that's it. And you have to have one to actually put it together properly, so thank you. Jackie says, Spence, I'm excited to send you a picture of where am I wearing Wednesday tomorrow. Hopefully we'll have phone coverage and I'll call in for the quiz. I'll try and get one right one day. So thank you. Another texter says, we're talking about, you know, people who might steal the milk. Someone in Rawa was stealing my milk. We had to buy our own coffee for milk at work. I caught the culprit. I half-filled a 300ml of carton of milk with soluble oil. That'd be nice. Now, Ryan, who I know is a big aircraft fan, and we've conversed. I don't profess to be any expert on aircraft. Ryan says the Beaufighter was not made in Australia. A version of the Beaufort was in Australia, and it was a bit different to the British-built Beaufort. That's from Ryan at Gulfview Heights. Can I just read a little bit from the foreword to this, Ryan? Because that's not what this indicates. It says a British-built Beaufighter were entering RAAF service in 1942. It was decided to build the type in Australia. The mass production program was coordinated by the Department of Aircraft Production in Melbourne, whose Beaufort division was building the bomber from which the Beaufighter was derived. Okay, the construction of the 365 Beaufighters and twice as many Beauforts was one of the most impressive feats in the young Australian aircraft industry. So have I misinterpreted that, Ryan? Because I do bow to your knowledge on these things. If you want to give us a call and let us know more, that'd be great. I'd love to know. 1-300-222-891. We're going to talk about those aircraft, which were nicknamed Whispering Death. We'll find out why that was the case when we speak with the author of a book of the same name. Her name is Pat Skehan. She also wrote a book about the secrets of Anzac Ridge, and she is basically a historian who is very interested in historical aspects and delivers talks and things like that. She's based in New South Wales and has travelled all over the place talking about heritage issues. She's a member of the Concord Heritage and now City of Canada Bay Heritage Society, and so has a very strong interest in this. And in 2012, someone came knocking on her door, and it was someone carrying a couple of boxes of information about a squadron that operated in Borneo during the Second World War. And from that delivery, this book has now surfaced. So we'll talk about that experience, the sorts of stories that she came across, and more also about the bow fighter immediately after. Oh, I was nearly going to play Kiki D again. Oh, I've just got to do a little adjustment here. You see, this is what we do. We fly by the pants here. Good song. This is John English.

0: I love that song. I was a big fan of John English. You know, it's 10 years since John English died. Hasn't that gone quickly? And really tragic the way he died. He was only just shy of his 67th birthday with John English. He was having surgery for an aortic aneurysm, and he died following post-operative complications. And only a couple of weeks short of his 67th birthday. I met and interviewed John English, must have been about 12 years ago. He came into the studio with, who was it? Who was he touring with? I can't remember. What a good guy. What an amazing guy. And I just love that song. Now, via text, Sandy says, this song is brilliant. John does it justice. It's an eerie storytelling song. Some covers are better than the originals. Was that a cover? I thought that was written for John English. Please help me out here, Sandy. I can't think of any other versions of that song, and I think John's delivery of it is amazing. Emily, I like this version of John English. I mainly remember him for the show All Together Now with Rebecca Gibney and Bruno Lucia. That was a fantastic program. I wish my memory extended to more useful information. I talked about that program when I spoke with him. And Matt in Karoonda, top-notch John English song, just got the approval at Paponda Church today. Hey, Matt, you'll be very pleased to know, later tonight, we are speaking with a representative of the Paponda Cricket Club. Ryan is on the phone from Gulfview Heights. Hello, Ryan.
1: Hello.
0: Okay, now, help me out with the Beaufort. So what was it we actually made in Australia then?
1: While the Royal Australian Air Force operated the Beaufighter and the Beaufort, only the Beaufort was produced in Australia.
0: Okay, so the Beaufort... The Beaufighter was only made in the UK?
1: As far as I know, yes.
0: Because it says here the construction of the 365 Beaufighters and twice as many Beauforts was one of the most impressive feats of the young Australian aircraft industry.
1: Yeah, I'd never heard of the Beaufighter being produced here. So after this phone call, I'm going to go and have a look
0: would
1: myself.
0: You? Yeah. Look, yeah. We'll probably get an answer from Pat in just a minute. Well, actually, I think we might have been having a trouble with our phone line again tonight because we can't get through to Pat at the moment. She's the author of Whispering. Trisha, I'm sorry. She's the author of Whispering Death. So we'll try and get some confirmation from her as well. But, yeah, if you could look it up. Now, somebody did text through, Ryan. They said... Beaufighter made Fisherman's Bend and parts made at GMH at Woodville. Does that sound right to you, Ryan?
1: I'm not sure on that. I'd have to look myself.
0: Yeah, I'm not sure because I know this is post-war, but my dad, when he was working for Chrysler at Finsbury, they were making the drop tanks for Canberra bombers.
1: Yeah, that's plausible,
0: Yeah, because he was a toolmaker draftsman, so he made the tools that pressed the drop tanks.
1: Yeah.
0: For the Canberra bombers, yeah. So, Ryan, I've given you some homework now. All right, mate, you take care.
1: Yeah.
0: Okay, bye for now. In the meantime, Trisha's on the phone, Patricia Skehan, author of Whispering Death. Hello, Pat. I'm Trisha, I should say. How are you?
2: I'm fine, thank you.
0: I was shortening your name the wrong way. I'm sorry.
2: It's okay. It's no problem.
0: I'm sorry about that. Yeah. So, look, I'm going to be honest. This only arrived on my desk yesterday, and it's very easy to read, and I've got a fair way through it. So I'm going to come from a point of a little bit of ignorance here, but I want you to start off, if you can, with that encounter you had in September of 2012 that led you to putting this book together. Tell us more, Trish.
2: Okay, well, there was a knock on the door one Sunday afternoon and a gentleman stood there with a big box of memorabilia in his arms and he said, "My sister has sent me to you. You're going to write my life history." And I'd never seen him before in my life. I did know his sister well but never made the connection because of her married name. And so he came in and he said, I've got 19 other boxes in the car as well. And I thought, what? I said, I haven't agreed to write this story yet.
0: Oh, you didn't have a choice by that stage.
2: No. And then he said, it's been with another fellow for years and he's done nothing with it. And I thought, oh, no, what am I getting myself into? But he came in and he sat down and I said, you know, have you got any ideas? How many chapters do you want? What sort of title? And he said, oh, that's your job. You sort all that out.
0: Right.
2: So I thought, oh, dear.
0: Now, who was that gentleman?
2: Photograph albums with him. So I got one of the albums out and I just handed it to him and I said, tell me a bit about these pictures. And he was very quiet for a minute and then I could see he was getting very emotional and then I could see tears coming down. And I thought, oh, good heavens. And he started to speak. And I'll never forget his opening words, which are in the opening chapter. And he said, there are moments in life that still haunt me, no matter how long ago or how far behind I leave them. Sights and sounds so terrifying, they pass through my eyes and ears into my mind, but they reside in my soul.
0: Mm.
2: Memories so raw, they reduce me to more than tears.
0: Yeah.
2: I thought, great, this is what I need to hear, you know, the emotion and the heartfelt words. So I grabbed my tape recorder and started recording. And over the following months, we went through the paperwork. And as I said, he had everything from the war. He had official records. He had unofficial records. He had stuff he was not supposed to have. But shh, don't tell anyone.
0: Yeah.
2: So it was amazing what was there, a great sort of treasure trove for a writer.
0: Yeah. So his name was?
2: Leran Mutton.
0: Yeah.
2: And Leran is a little town in Cornwall where the family had come from originally.
0: Yeah.
2: And so he had that name. But Leran was a very hard name for the men to remember, like the ground crew. And one particular fellow said to him several times, what's your name? And he kept saying Leran, and they weren't sure what he was saying. And he said, what's your second name? And he said, William. And he said, oh, okay. And he turned around to the guys and said, his name's Bill.
0: From now on, you're Bill. Yeah.
2: Yeah.
0: And so he was a part of a squadron that operated in Borneo.
2: Yes. The 93rd was the last squadron formed because they were about 1944, so they formed out at Narromine, where there's a great museum, by the way, an aviation museum, and then they went up to Kingaroy and were there for a while in their training, and then they went across to Labuan was the main place that they were at there. So the Bowfighters were, I heard part of what was said by that previous caller.
0: Yeah, yeah.
2: Those parts actually all came out in kit form, and they were between Fisherman's Bend and Chullora up in Sydney. They were manufactured in the two places. But the one problem was that they only sent one engine or one type of engine, which was right rotating, whereas all other jets, and I was up at Williamtown listening to the jets the other day, because they have contra-indicating engines, they make so much noise, that's how you hear that great roar as they're going down the runway.
0: Yeah, that strobing sort of sound.
2: Yes.
0: Yes.
2: Whereas this one, they put two right rotating

0: rotating engines in, so there was no opposition, no vibration, and that's why it ended up with the name of Whispering Death, because it was a very quiet plane until it was actually overhead, and then by then it was too late.
1: Too late, yeah. But that did give it an unusual sort of flying habit, though, didn't it? Because it would tend to list to one side, wouldn't it?
0: Yes. That's what actually killed the squadron leader after the war was over. He and some of the boys got in the plane to do a joy flight over to Saigon. And he had, that was Gulliver. And squadron leader Gulliver hadn't flown in about 6 months. He was just too busy running the whole squadron. And he gunned it straight ahead instead of remembering to turn the joystick to the left. And, of course, gunning it straight ahead, it swerved to the right and went straight into a bomb stack there, and blew him through the front windscreen and incinerated all the rest of the men that were in the plane.
1: Gosh, and that was post-war?
0: That was post-war, a few weeks after the war had actually finished, and they were all, everybody was relaxing, I think, you know, letting down, or not so much letting down, but sort of letting off steam and not quite with the same precision of, you know, following all the rules and regulations.
1: Now, there was an aspect which I was interested in, and it's an ironic story. It's a story of a model plane, and I'll let you tell the story, but it was actually initially bought as a surprise for the father of the boy who bought it, and that was a model of the Beaufighter, right, which he had seen in a in a model shop.
0: Yes, in Melbourne.
1: Yeah, yes. And his father was Professor Norman Duckmanton.
0: That's right, Ducky.
1: Now, I wonder if he was related to Talbot Duckmanton, who's a former managing director of the ABC.
0: I don't know that there is a connection, but there may be. I was actually asked that question today at a talk that I did, and I'm not sure, as I said, I'd have to look into that aspect.
1: Yeah.
0: But I actually have that plane here.
1: Oh,
0: yeah, so
1: that model.
0: I picked it up from one of his sons the other day.
1: Yeah.
0: And we've got quite a bit of memorabilia. So at our launch on Thursday at Darling Harbour over here in Sydney, I've got some of the memorabilia of the planes and the bits and pieces, some of those photograph albums. And the big in the book we talk about the fact that the day the boys came back to Australia, they were interviewed up in Brisbane and there was a photo shoot and all sorts of things were happening. And they were told your story, you know, the first pilots to arrive back in Australia will be all through the major newspapers tomorrow. But when the paper came out the next day, the headlines were, Hitler is definitely dead. Hitler's committed suicide. And this is ridiculous because this was in November and Hitler had died in April. So why wait for 7 months? And as Lehrin had said, he was really peed off with Hitler, because not of what he had done, because they didn't know about it then, but he said because he knocked him off the front page of the paper.
1: Yeah, because they stole the limelight. He stole
0: the limelight
1: from
0: them. All right. Yeah, they had a picture of Eva Braun seated on a couch with her, you know, dress up round her knees, her legs showing and all that sort of thing.
1: Now, so the irony of the kit, though, was that the model was made in Japan of an aircraft that was effectively used to defeat Japan during the war.
0: Yes, and it was actually Lehrin's own plane. He always flew A-8116, and that's the model that's the plane. You can see the number clearly on the side and Lehrin's logo, which was the Green Ghost.
1: Ah. So that wasn't the name of the squadron?
0: It was called the Green Ghost. As Lehrin said, because they were the last squadron to form, all of the other squadrons had taken the good names and the good, you know, phrases and things like that. So they were looking for something to call themselves, and because of the green camouflage on the planes and their uniforms were fairly sort of a light green colour, they decided to call themselves the Green Ghost.
1: Mm.
0: And they had spooker sneakiness, you know, being spooky and sneaky, and they thought that fitted in with the ghostly sort of emblem as well. And on the plane, they actually had a rocket with a green ghost sort of draped over the rocket.
1: What was the main role of the squadron then through Borneo?
0: Because the Beaufighter is a low-flying plane, they were mainly used for reconnaissance. They would go, you know, fly in and out of the rivers and along the beaches and that, looking for the barges that the Japanese were using to get their ammunition and supplies from place to place. And they could quite often not work out what was happening, how they were doing it, unless they were sort of going at night time. But the story was that two of the Beaufighters flew along the coast.

0: one day, and because it was silent, normally if the Japanese heard them coming, what they did was to get their barges and then put tarpaulins over it, put lots of sand on top of the tarps, put a few palm trees on it and coconuts, and they would motor along. So these bow fighter pilots said they went along the coast one day and saw this island sailing along with a bow wave behind it.
1: Ah.
0: And so they realised what was happening, and because the Japanese hadn't heard them coming, they were still sailing. So they did a U-turn and came back and strafed this particular island, and the whole thing blew up. So it was all the ammunition. And so then they realised, because you could often see these little islands just sitting there in the middle of the water with one or two palm trees, and that was it. And so they started strafing them to make sure it wasn't these barges instead.
1: Another role was to try and find Australian prisoners of war.
0: Yes.
1: At Sandakan.
0: Leren actually was tasked with flying over Sandakan, and when he came back, he was threatened with court-martial for being derelict in duty and not finding them. But as we know, there were only six of them hiding in the jungle altogether. And so the next day they sent out another plane, which was an even faster flying plane, and they could see nothing either, as they said, except the blue blur above and the green blur below.
1: Mm.
0: And so they were vindicated. And he also was the pilot tasked with flying over the Japanese camp to drop all these stones that had paperwork attached to them, you know, tied around the stones to tell the Japanese commanders how to surrender. And he had two or three copies of these documents. And once the Japanese got the second stone, he kept the third one, which is how he ended up with his own copy of the document of surrender.
1: It was only built for two passenger, or a pilot and a navigator, really, wasn't it?
0: Yes, but he said there was the pilot sat at the front and the navigator was 10 feet behind him. There was a very big space within the cabin itself, but there was lots of ammunition stored there, and the navigator would be the one to have to load the cannons if, the, you know, once Leren had fired all the rounds, they would have to be loaded again. Or if they were doing reconnaissance, it would be the navigator who was taking the photographs and things like
1: that. Was there a level of affection for this aircraft because it was Australian-made or Australian-manufactured or assembled?
0: Certainly amongst bowfighter pilots, it was very well regarded. But because it was the first plane that was actually made here in Australia, when they say made here, as I said, it was reconstructed from kit form, and so it was sort of the start, really, of the Australian aviation industry. They were making some of the smaller planes, the Avro Ansons and the Wirraways, but these were the bigger bombers. They had configuration under the wings where you could either attach rockets or machine guns or cameras, you know, if you were doing reconnaissance. So they were quite versatile to that extent, whereas a lot of the other aircraft had a dedicated, mission, and they just stayed sort of on that type of mission.
1: Yeah. So someone via text, and this is obviously another aircraft, we're talking about where they were made, and Ryan has texted back and said, your author is right, the bow fighter was built in Australia. I stand corrected, Ryan. And Ryan, you know what I'm going to do? I'm actually going to send you a copy of Tricia's book as well, because I think you'd enjoy it. But via text, Frosty says, my grandfather worked as foreman at the Islington Machine Shop during the war, making aircraft parts, and the machinists were all women.
0: Yes.
1: And that would have been the case with the bowfighter too.
0: Well, we've also got some sections within the book about the fact that women came into their own right there because they wanted to release more men to go overseas. So they had to have the women replace them. And the women were so competent in what they were doing. They were doing everything from sort of, you know, learning Morse code to breaking some of the crypts that were going on. There was about 70 or 80 different roles, and your readers or your listeners would be familiar with Damien Parra, but there was also another chap called Eric Robinson who was in the 93rd, and he was also like a war correspondent, and he did a fantastic film which is in the archives down in Canberra, and I've watched that, and it's got the women who are actually doing a lot of the work on the planes, you know, as engineers.
1: Yeah, no, it is. It's an amazing part of our history. And as I said when I was promoting, I was going to talk to you, Trish. I'm a huge fan of aircraft. I stand in awe when I see these, you know, massive things, passenger aircraft carrying, you know, thousands of tons worth of human and metal flying. And
0: just the little slight wings that go out. I often wonder too.
1: Yeah,
0: how can that be?
1: And these bow fighters, they just don't look that they should be able to fly, do they? You know, and you'd have to. Those young men were so incredibly courageous to get in there.
0: They were.
1: And then be in the line of fire. Mm. You know, talk about a double whammy, getting into something that you don't know how reliable is going to be, and then let people shoot at you. It's amazing stuff, isn't it?
0: It is.
1: Yeah.
0: But the stories, I mean, the guys had to be insane to stay sane in that world. They had to get up to all sorts of hijinks. So, as I say to people, it's the guys who have written the story. I mainly collate them and, you know, sort of put them into book form. And the stories that are coming out are just incredible, and they're so real because they're personal and you're there at the time listening to it.
1: Mm.
0: You know, in the one particular pilot whose daughter is a friend of mine, she gave me her father's memoirs, and he was in the Battle of the Bismarck Sea.
1: Oh.
0: And that lasted for 28 minutes. I mean, there was mopping up afterwards, but the actual battle itself was timed at 28 minutes. And the story that he's telling, you know, you're there in the plane and you're whizzing around and you're firing the guns and you're seeing all the explosions and the smoke and you're seeing your mates, you know, being sort of in a fiery inferno, crashing into the sea. And, oh, as I said, I just pinch myself all the time. I'm amazed at the stories that I get from people.
1: Yeah. Well, look, Trish, thank you. Thank you for talking to us tonight. Thank you for putting the book together. I shall look forward to reading the rest of it. And Ryan, it'll be a little dog-eared, but I will send you the copy I have as well. Thank you, Trish. All the best. Thank you.
0: My pleasure. Thank you.
1: Thank you so much indeed. Trish Skehan, who is the author of Whispering Death. It is 28 to 9 here on 891 ABC Adelaide, South Australia, Broken Hill, 105.7 ABC Radio Darwin and the Northern Territory. We'll check some weather details shortly, and then we are going to head to the Purponda Cricket Club.

Got to be happy with that. The band, The Wait, 1968, as Frosty points out, given we are going to spend some time in the next week talking about glands in the body, and I asked you to come up with creative adaptations of songs that might point to the gland, he points out we could call that The Wait by The Gland. We have found an endocrinologist, by the way, and so and I'm talking excited. Somebody who wants to actually explain how glands in the body work. And it could extend over a few weeks, maybe a fortnightly thing, where he wants to just focus on a particular gland on a particular day. So that'll be starting next Wednesday, all right? Something to look forward to. What I'm always amazed with the way the human body operates, and it is just how all these things interconnect. And who was the pioneer of endocrinology? Who worked out what these glands do, what they are secreting, and how they are important for certain parts of your body? I'm really interested in that. So we're going to talk about the gland next Wednesday, all right? And Frosty, thank you for pointing that out. Now, ahead of talking to Peter Leedham, who's club secretary, the Poponda Cricket Club. Why are we talking about the Poponda Cricket Club, I hear you ask? Well, you may not have heard a conversation we had, was it last week? Kishi, it was last week, with Matt, who's been in touch with me for a couple of years now. When we first spoke, he was living in sort of western central Queensland, inland from Cloncurry, that sort of area, and also up on the coast of North Queensland as well. And he alluded to the fact that he was going to move to Karoonda, which he did, and lived there for a while. And he said, look, I've bought a place elsewhere, but I can't tell you where it is. Anyway, he rang me last week and said, it's in Poponda. He's bought the old Lutheran church in Poponda. Now, for those of you who don't know, Poponda is seriously a long way from anything. It's halfway between Karoonda and Bow Hill, right, on the river. Kind of north of Murray Bridge in that area, right in the heart of the Mallee, surrounded by cropping and sheep and wool country all through there. And so I must say, I was a little surprised that it still had a cricket club. And I've got to say, it sounds like it's a pretty enthusiastic cricket club as well. So we'll talk about that shortly. By the way, you ask if it's Dr. Carl or Norman Swan who's going to talk about the glands. No, it is a local endocrinologist. In fact, somebody you may have come across before, but talk about excited. No, we're looking forward to that. So some weather details for tomorrow. Tomorrow's Wednesday, the 22nd of July. And for South Australia, areas of morning fog are forecast in the west. There might be some isolated shower activity extending throughout the agricultural area during the morning, mostly before contracting to coastal areas by tomorrow night. Small hail is forecast for the southeast coast during the evening, dry otherwise. Maximum temperatures are forecast to be above

average about pastoral districts, tending to below average in the ag area. Southwest to southerly winds, fresh at times about the southeast coast. So for Adelaide tomorrow, showers are forecast, 15 the maximum and 9 is the minimum. How much rain are we going to get tomorrow for Adelaide? Let me try and work that out for you. What the Bureau is saying is not much. There is a 95% chance.

0: degree mark for the next 3 days. So there'll be a little bit of rain in Adelaide, but not too much. Elsewhere around the state, showers also forecast for the Barossa, 14 for Nuri Utpa, 15 for Victor Harbour, 15 right across the York Peninsula tomorrow. On Kangaroo Island, somewhere between 14 and 16 degrees. As I say, in the lower southeast, showers, and there might be some light hail later in Mount Gambier, 14 the maximum. Narracourt, 14 in showers, and for the upper southeast, showers and 15 degrees for Won't You Take Me to Bordertown. In the Murraylands tomorrow, 16 degrees is the estimated maximum. 18 through the Riverland and partly cloudy. Showers forecast for the mid-north and temperatures in the mid-teens. And coolish overnight, the coolest centre being Jamestown with a minimum of 3. 4 overnight forecast for both Clare and for Snowtown. In the Flinders, 3 degrees at Oraru, 16 mostly sunny, partly cloudy for Port Augusta, 19, 5 overnight. And for Hawker, a 17 degree maximum and a sunny day for tomorrow with 5 degrees for a minimum. Shower 2 for Whyalla, and 6 is the minimum, 17 is the maximum for tomorrow. 15 in the upper part of the Eyre Peninsula and 16 for the lower part of Eyre Peninsula. On the west coast, also around about 16 degrees throughout, showers forecast. Northwest pastoral, low 20s throughout, sunny pretty well everywhere, sunny also across the northeast pastoral with temperatures in the low to mid 20s forecast for tomorrow. Broken Hill, mostly sunny, at top of 19, 8 degrees overnight. The next few days for Broken Hill, no rain forecast, but cloudy conditions and temperatures, all coolish. 13 is the estimated maximum for Thursday, and 12 for Friday, and 14 for Saturday. Just excuse me for 1 second, we'll have a quick drink, hang on. I'll be back. So I just got a tickle. Jesse, no, the endocrinologist is not Dr. Lachlan Angus, but I'm happy to talk to him if you think he'd be worth talking to. Now, for the NT tomorrow, Wednesday, slight chance of showers about the Van Diemen Gulf Coast during the early part of the morning, slight to medium chance of showers in the northeastern Arnhem, partly cloudy south of Daly Waters, sunny over the remainder, the chance of morning fog in the eastern Arnhem and coastal parts of the Carpentaria. Light to moderate east to southeasterly winds tending south to southwesterly south of Tennant Creek. Winds are forecast to be fresh and gusty through central districts during the day. Darwin 31, yawn, and sunny. Catherine 30 for you, and a sunny day. 27 and partly cloudy for Tennant Creek. A little warmer overnight for Alice Springs, 7 degrees your minimum. 22 is the maximum for tomorrow. Through the Lassiter, and mid-20s for you, and in the Tanami, mid to high 20s for tomorrow, and partly cloudy conditions are forecast. Now, the endocrinologist we're going to speak to is Dr. Gary Whittet, who is Senior Consultant Endocrinologist at the Royal Adelaide Hospital and Professor of Medicine at the University of Adelaide. He'll be joining us for Glands Day on Wednesday. Rob's on the phone from Salisbury Park. G'day, Rob.
1: How do you do?
0: Good. Now, so you have an association with some Beaufort pilots.
1: I do. When I was a young lad in 1957, I joined the Air Force Cadets and went to Nord Boys Technical High School, where they had a group there, and it was run by a fellow called Dick Stone and another guy who was his navigator called Turner. They were both teachers at the school, and so after the war, they still were reservists, and they were teaching kids about the Air Force and their airplanes, and it was a bit of a recruiting section for the Air Force at the time. But both of these blokes were flying bow fighters during the Second World War. And there were quite a few lads in this group who went on to aviation careers, myself and my twin brother being some of those kids.
0: Yeah.
1: We didn't fly professionally. We only flew as private pilots. But we went on to teach more Air Force cadets how to fly in gliders, and I was an instructor in gliders, and eventually became in charge.

0: of the Air Force cadets here in South Australia,
1: Brilliant.
0: aviation group. But it was through those two fellas who got us interested in aviation.
1: Right, and that was at Norwood Boys Tech.
0: Yeah, that's now Marrietville High.
1: Marrietville High now, yeah. Yeah.
0: Yep. So I was very fortunate, but
1: Oh.
0: only being a kid, I didn't ask a lot of questions. So I don't know a lot about these two fellows' career.
1: Yeah. Well, but you know what? So that's only what, 10, 12 years after the war. So they would have only stopped flying maybe a few years prior to starting teaching. And so, these were still fresh memories for them. And as you know, there was a real reluctance to talk about what they'd been through. And also, and please correct me if I'm wrong, Rob, but there probably wasn't the same level of interest then that there is now in Australia's involvement in the war. Is that a fair call?
0: For some of these lads, we were very enthralled, but the majority of people, I don't think, were that interested. Although the Anzac Day marches and things that went on to commemorate the war were very strong, in the 50s and early 60s.
1: Okay, so it was already gaining momentum by then, by the mid to late 50s. Ah, okay. Yeah.
0: But I was only, 13 to 16, so
1: Yeah.
0: I wasn't really that au fait with what was going on. But it led me to a great career as a volunteer with the Air Force Cadets, and that led into things like being involved in the Vickers Vimy Centenary Organisation. And I had a fabulous time.
1: Did our paths cross? Because I went to a couple of those events, because Lainey Anderson was obviously very heavily involved in that.
0: Wasn't
1: And
0: she great?
1: yeah, she was fantastic. And so she asked me to come along to a couple of those events. I went to an event at
0: Naval and Military Club.
1: in the city there, and sat next to
0: Sure.
1: Andy Thomas, which was nice. Yeah.
0: Weren't we lucky, eh?
1: Yeah. So our paths must have crossed there, Rob.
0: Yeah, that did. I remember having a chat to him.
1: Yeah. Oh, good.
0: But those two fellows formed or helped young men, and we didn't have girls in the Air Force Cadets then, but we do now. They formed a lot of good relationships with the young men they taught, and many of them went on to be aviators, and some of their children now are flying A380s of
1: Wow.
0: the airliner.
1: Gosh, haven't aircraft developed? It's incredible, isn't it?
0: Yeah,
1: It is
0: yeah.
1: incredible. Hey, Rob, I must move on, but I really appreciate the call. Thank you.
0: And thank you for your time.
1: No problems, mate. Thanks. Bye for now.
0: Cheerio.
1: Bye-bye. 10 to 9 is the time. 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
1: Rob, if you're still listening, you have a fan because Phil texts through saying, "Good grief, Rob taught me to fly the Link trainer at Barton Terrace back in the day." Oh, isn't that lovely? Peter Leedham is the club secretary at the never knew existed Papondah Cricket Club. Hello, mate. How are you?
8: Very good, thank you.
1: Good. So, how long have you been associated with the Papondah Cricket Club, Peter?
8: Since we restarted in 2012-13.
1: Okay, so you restarted it. So obviously there was a period when you didn't have a team.
8: Yeah, I made this mistake when we started up, thinking that we were a new team, but I was told that we were the team from 1928 to 1967, but I didn't know anything about that.
1: Okay, so how long had they been playing? This is the cricket club we're talking about here.
8: Yes.
1: Yeah. So my understanding, there was also a football team, wasn't there?
8: Yes.
1: Which I did a bit of research on. It looks like it's actually a reasonably successful football team as well.
8: Yes, we're a very, very good club.
1: Yeah, okay. So
8: we struggle to find better clubs.
1: well, see, that's what country sport is all about, is finding a good club, isn't it? And so how do you develop that sort of camaraderie within the club and encourage people to come along and have a go?
8: Very good question. Bit of hard work and, just trying to make sure everyone has fun and tries their best for the club, I guess.
1: Yeah. Which league do you play in, Peter?
8: We play in the Murray Towns Cricket Association.
1: And what other clubs are in that association?
8: You've got Taylor and Ben, Meningi, Manon, Mike Longa.
1: Oh.
8: Ramblers, Imperials.
1: Okay. So this is why I'm a little surprised. So now what about the oval itself? Is it, I'm assuming it hasn't got a turf pitch.
8: No, the association is hard wicket only.
1: So that's all the clubs are hard wicket?
8: Correct.
1: Yeah.
8: Yes.
1: All right. And how do you attract players? Because it's a very sparsely populated area too.
8: Well, I spoke to some friends. I've got them to play and then they speak to their friends and they get them to play. So, yes, just word of mouth, I guess.
1: Yeah. And how far do people come from to play in the team?
8: We've got some from Gawler, Wanaka, Karoonda, Murray Bridge, Adelaide. We've got two lads that come and play for us over the Christmas holiday break from Sejuna, who are on fishing trawlers. If it's South Australia, you're here.
1: Wow. Yeah. And what about the club rooms?
8: Well, there's good club rooms going around. There's not much else to say about them.
1: Okay. So do you actually play on the Papondra Oval?
8: We have played there. In recent times, we've played at Burnong.
1: Oh, yeah.
8: And it's just easier water from the river.
1: Because in that area, you wouldn't have any form of irrigation through there, would you?
8: We've got an irrigation system, but because it's fall water and it's very salty, we've really struggled.
1: Yes.
8: And we've had very little rainwater to flush the salts out. The lawn's really struggled.
1: I can imagine that would be hard and also costly. Yeah. So you play your home games at Pernong, and how'd you go last season?
8: We won a game. The main aim of the game is to enjoy yourself and play as best as you possibly can, and I think we succeed at that.
1: So you can always get 11 together to play?
8: I think the first half of the season we had 9, and then we had a few old players who are quite young returned, and we had 11 most weeks after the Christmas break, so that was good.
1: Right, and do you ever sort of, you know, see someone in the crowd when you're a player short and you say, do you feel like putting the creams on and having a go?
8: I would never do that. No, never done that.
1: You haven't?
8: No, but we may have had 4 or 5 people might disagree with me, yes.
1: Oh, I see.
8: If you turn up to watch us, there's a fair chance I'll ask you if you want a game.
1: If you want a game, yeah. Yeah, I don't know if you'd want me, because I specialise in the slow, medium, straight breaks.
8: So what are you doing on Saturday?
1: What do you do post-match? How do you... I'm assuming there might be a quiet beer post-match.
8: Oh, we're not allowed to drink. It's part of the rules.
1: Yeah.
8: No,
1: I want to believe you, Peter.
8: Yeah, no, I'm not very... that's not very true, do I? No, we always have tea afterwards. And if we're away, we try and stay at the opposition club, and if they've got nothing on,
1: yeah,
8: we generally get together at one of the local taverns.
1: Oh, brilliant. Brilliant. So the rooms you have at Papondon, what do you do with those now? Because when we spoke with Matt, he said there were some pool tables in there.
8: Yes, we've got 2 8-ball tents in the Bow Hill 8-ball Association.
1: And you play competitively?
8: Yes, yeah, some people could argue that. We try to play competitively, yes.
1: Oh gosh! Looks like a trip to Papondon is on the agenda for me now.
8: Righto.
1: I need to know when the next 8-ball competition is. And of course, you'd have a good dark sky around there, which is my favourite thing anyway.
8: Well, oh, right. Yep.
1: Yeah. And
8: our next home game is Thursday night, 7:30. Be there.
1: Oh, yeah. Look. I can't rule it in or out at the moment, Peter. And what do you do for a living? What do you do?
8: I'm a farmer.
1: Yep.
8: In the spare time, I shear a few sheep.
1: Yep. So you do some contract shearing, do you?
8: Yes.
1: Yeah. And what, grain grower?
8: Yeah.
1: What a year.
8: Yeah, well, it's about time. We've been mucked around for 4 or 5 years now, so hopefully this one continues and, yeah, a lot of people will be very happy.
1: Yeah.
8: It's building to be brilliant. So,
1: well, look, we've all got our fingers crossed that, you know, this projection of locusts hatching doesn't happen, and that you can, you know, finally have a decent year. That'd be a good thing. Hey, Peter, in all sincerity, I am going to try and make an effort to get to Papondon at some stage because I'd love to come up for a game of cricket. I won't be playing. But I'd love to come up and have a look because it sounds fantastic. It sounds like a Spence kind of thing to do. Take care, mate.
8: Yeah. No worries. Thank you for your time.
1: Okay. See you, Peter. See you, mate. Bye-bye. Peter Leatham, who is the club secretary at the Papondon Cricket Club. We're not too far away from the news. Look, in the wake of the conversation we had last night on ticks, tonight we are going to talk, you know, some of the taxonomy of this parasitic critter. And ask, are they related to fleas? Plus, another garden inhabitant, you might have heard this in the country out today, whose species can grow to over a metre long. We're going to catch up with the amazing Chris Messenger in exactly 5 minutes' time. Exactly 5 minutes, because that's how long the news bulletin goes, because it's time for that now.
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6: ABC News with Noni Edwards. New figures released by the Australian Border Force show more than 2 billion illicit cigarettes were seized last financial year. Harry Buttonshaw reports.
7: The ABF figures state that over 2,300 tonnes of illicit tobacco and more than 13 million vapes were seized during the year to the end of June. It's drawn calls for the federal government to reduce the tobacco excise, with New South Wales Health Minister Ryan Park saying expensive cigarettes are pushing people to the black market.
9: To purchase cigarettes illegally is 3 to 4 times cheaper than to purchase it legally. What that is doing is hooking up another generation, potentially on nicotine.
7: Border Force says the seizures are evidence of a successful campaign against organised crime syndicates, supported by a whole-of-government approach.
6: Electronic road signs with red sad faces will be trialled at 2 new locations in South Australia's Mount Barker council area. They were previously used for 6 months near St Francis de Sales and Macclesfield Primary School. The council's Scott Thompson says the signs display a red sad face when drivers reach excessive speeds.
10: So they're more around creating educational awareness to remind drivers of their speed whilst they're moving through these school zones when there's a likelihood that a primary school student might be present.
6: A former KPMG whistleblower says the internal hire of the consulting firm's new CEO speaks to structural problems within the company. The firm's chief operating officer, John Sams, has been promoted to the top job effective immediately following a leadership overhaul, which was sparked by a scandal over the firm's misuse of confidential client information. Professor Brendan Lyon from the University of Wollongong says the appointment is evidence of a flawed system.
11: I think what it really shows is the fundamental problem of entrenched power structures in the opaque but institutionally significant Big Four firms. So I think it reflects the fact that these are not corporations, they're not subject to the same

0: laws or practices as corporations.
1: BHP says discussions between the miner and unions representing workers at its Port Hedland port operations have made progress on several matters. A meeting at the Fair Work Commission today was set to take 8 hours but finished hours ahead of schedule. The progress comes less than a week after unionised workers downed tools at the miners' Pilbara export hub last Thursday. An agreement has still not been reached between the parties, and a further bargaining meeting with the Fair Work Commission is scheduled for next Tuesday. Internationally, Kuwait says Iran has again attacked power and desalination plants critical to the tiny desert nation. The statement from Kuwait's Electricity, Water and Renewable Energy Ministry says Tehran had struck the plants for a fourth day in a row, sparking fires and causing damage. Meanwhile, Yemen's Iran-aligned Houthi militia has issued an emailed statement to shipping companies saying they should not load or discharge cargo at Saudi Arabian ports, and such activity may result in being targeted in any location. The Houthis have declared a naval blockade against Saudi Arabia, opening a potential new front against the United States in its war with Iran. Greek police say a man has stabbed and wounded two tourists near the ancient Acropolis in Athens, Greece's top tourist attraction. The assailant attacked a man and a woman, both Greek Americans, with a knife on a pedestrian street near an entrance to the Acropolis itself and near the entrance to the museum. Authorities say the woman suffered light injuries to the leg, while the man was more seriously hurt with wounds to the arm. The attacker was detained at the scene, while two victims were transported to the hospital by ambulance. And an Indian man's been jailed in Singapore after pleading guilty to stealing a costly diamond from a jewellery store and replacing it with a fake. The BBC's Tom Bailey reports.
2: The audacious theft of the gem worth almost $200,000 made headlines last month, with some describing it as a plot that could have come straight from a Hollywood film. Police say two men had shown interest in buying the diamond before surreptitiously swapping it for a fake that had been concealed inside one of the men's mouths while examining it in a store in the Chinatown district. The pair reportedly arranged for the counterfeit matching the real diamond's specifications and serial number to be made in India before travelling to Singapore. The men were detained at Changi Airport shortly after the theft, with police swiftly recovering the stolen diamond.
1: And in sport, Richmond midfielder Jacob Hopper will miss the remainder of the AFL season due to an ankle injury. The 29-year-old hasn't played since round 14 and is still experiencing pain when running. You're up to date with the latest from ABC News.
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6: To Chris Messenger shortly. Ticks, fleas, and really big worms. But first, look, I thought it was a lovely interview that we did it before with Pat Skeehan, who is the author of a book which is the story of World War II bow fighter squadrons based in Australia. The book is called Whispering Death, and it's only been launched, I think she said, was it launched today, wasn't it? Or yesterday? Yesterday it was launched. And, oh, it's being launched on Thursday. Okay, so we got an insight. We got a little bit of a preview to it. And a number of you have texted through and, you know, have a familial connection with the bow fighter, including Rob, who texted through saying he had a couple of teachers at Norwood Boys Tech, which is the school I wanted to go to when we came back to Australia, but it had become Marrickville Primary by then. And also, Adrian's on the phone from Glengarry. Now, you have a very strong family connection here, Adrian. What's your story?
7: Well, my wife's father was a bow fighter. He was in a bow fighter for, I don't know, 4 years or something. And they did reconnaissance over Western Australia. But then they did some up from Queensland. And they got shot down over New Guinea, finished in a swamp full of crocodiles, apparently.
6: Wow.
7: And he never had told anybody about it. So we found out about it when our journo's son interviewed Ken as part of his course. And later on, Paul said to, "Hey, Mum, I never knew your dad was shot down over New Guinea." And she said, "What?"
6: So it was a complete surprise. So were the other occupants of the plane okay?
7: No, one got killed.
6: Huh?
7: It was shot down by, I think, a Japanese plane.
6: Yeah.
7: Yeah, and I spent some time, I don't know, a night or maybe longer, they sent out a distress call and it was heard by a ship. I don't know how long it took for them to get there. Yes.
6: Okay. Wow. And so he never, ever told his daughter that he was shot down over New Guinea?
7: Or his wife or his son, no.
6: Wow. That is...
7: Yes, my wife gave his RAF cap to our son-in-law, who's a wing commander in the RAF right now.
6: Really?
7: Mm.
6: Gosh, I bet you he treasures that.
7: That meant an awful lot to him, yes.
6: I bet it did, yeah. Oh, Adrian, well, I think you'd enjoy this book if you get a chance to get a hold of it. I've already promised this one to Ryan, so I'm going to send this to Ryan. But it's called Whispering Death, and it's the story of – and it's individual stories of people who were flying the bow fighter during the Second World War.
7: Yes.
6: All right.
7: And he had a book which has got every known bow fighter with its serial number and its story.
6: Wow.
7: I was looking for it, but I can't find it because the wife's not home.
6: Okay. Oh, well. Yeah. Oh, well, you'll
7: but
6: have
7: anyway,
6: to...
7: anyway...
6: When she gets home, you'll have to tell her what you've done, that you've told us the story.
7: Yes.
6: Okay.
7: All right.
6: Okay. Thank you so much indeed, Adrian. Thanks for your call. Bye-bye. It is 9:09. Oh, here it is. I can literally feel Chris Messenger's head going backwards and forwards. Because she likes bugs.
8: I do.
6: You do. You like bugs a lot, don't you? Yeah.
8: Yeah.
6: You were on the country out today.
8: Oh, was I?
6: Yeah. Yeah. You know how we spoke earlier today, and you know how you told me you'd done an interview about, you know, a giant worm that you'd found?
8: Yeah.
6: And
8: yeah.
6: Which I want to talk to you about shortly. And you weren't sure where it was going to wear. It went to wear on the Country Hour today.
8: There you go.
6: And in fact, it will probably also be aired on Country Hours around Australia. So, yeah, so your profile is definitely now higher than it was this time yesterday, Chris Messenger. As if it could get any higher. Now, I contacted you earlier today because we had what I thought was an interesting conversation about ticks last night. Ticks are not good. I mean, you know, I know you're a bug fan, but even as a bug fan, do you like ticks?
8: Well, it's complicated, Spence. Some ticks have really important relationships with very specific species. You know, there's a lot of ticks.
6: Mm.
8: There's a lot of different species of ticks. Like in Australia, we've got more than 70 species of ticks.
6: What is...
8: And they don't all bite people.
6: Well, they latch onto other animals, do they? Because they're parasitic, aren't they?
8: Yeah. I must admit, I've never thought much about it, but I'm guessing that they probably do the same thing that mosquitoes and march flies and things like that do. They probably just need a blood meal to complete their life cycle, like to feed their eggs
6: yes.
8: so that they can reproduce.
6: Yeah.
8: I probably should have researched that before I spoke to you, but I feel like that will be about right.
6: Yeah, okay. How are they defined? What category, if you like, do ticks fall into?
8: Well, I don't want to freak people out, but they're an arachnid. So they're classed in the same class as spiders and scorpions and what else? Mites.
6: Why?
8: There's a few pretty cool arachnids that nobody cares about. They just get such a bad rap.
6: Oh, no. Is there an arachnid support group?
8: I think we should start one.
6: I think if anyone's going to start one, it's going to be you. Okay, so they have eight legs. Is that what it means? As a tick has eight legs.
8: Yeah, right. They have eight legs, no wings, and two main body parts.
6: Right. And how many types of tick do you know that we have in Australia? Lots?
8: So there's about 70 described species in Australia. So really when you compare that to some of our other weird things, like, you know, we've got more than 450 species of cockroach, but only 70 species of tick.
6: Yeah. Well, I see. I don't want to describe any invertebrate as irrelevant, but I'm just failing to see what the tick gives to the planet. What contribution do they make to this world to make it a better place?
8: Well, they're a big part of biodiversity, aren't they?
6: Are they?
8: I mean, yeah, because I think, you know, as humans, I'm going to get all philosophical now, I've thought this for such a long time, since I was a little kid, I think. We get on this mission of, like, thinking that human life is the be-all and end-all of everything and that's all there is and that's all that matters. And I really think that intrinsically, you know, biodiversity isn't about preserving human life. It's about preserving the relationships between all the things. And so some things don't necessarily need to have value in our eyes to be valuable. I think we often malign things like viruses and bacteria and ticks and anything that we perceive as being, you know, problematic for our longevity. But actually, I think if you take the ego out of it and you take the human stuff out of it and you just think about how to have a robust species, people are going to hate me for saying this, but everything can't survive all the time. There have to be things that moderate populations and moderate species and how much they're able to, you know. That's probably the biggest issue with humans, is that there's nothing really that moderates our outrageous growth on the planet. We're like a virus on the planet.
6: Oh, that's not unreasonable. In fact, I was reading today, Chris, that global warming is actually pushing ticks into areas where they historically haven't been.
8: Yeah, because the Earth and its biota, because I think the one organism really is the Earth. You know, that's a bit Gaian, really, isn't it? But I do kind of, you know, we've talked before, Spence, that I'm autistic and I see nature as a machine, right, or as an organism, if you like. And if you think about the Earth, there really is only one organism, and that is the Earth. And everything else, us and ticks and all the things, we're just biota on that one organism, you know. And so everything's always trying to find balance. So if we tip the scales a bit in one direction, like we start to heat things up a bit too much, then in a different direction, there's going to be a counter response to that, because an organism's always trying to find balance. So the Earth's, you know, if the Earth is our organism, then it's always going to try and balance itself out. And so I think it's okay to say that we need ticks in the same way that we need viruses and bacteria, because they moderate things. They're the great moderators. They're the great equalizers, you know.
6: Yeah.
8: And we're so terrified of that. We want to cure every disease and save every life. And I understand that on a whole other level, you know, but if you take the human out of it and the ego out of it, there's this whole other level of life on Earth where we are part of one giant organism. We're not ourselves, the organisms. Does that make sense? Yeah. I don't even,
6: No, we are heading down
8: People are going to write in, aren't they, Spencer?
6: No. We're heading down a philosophical path I didn't anticipate, but I always expect the unexpected when I speak with you, Chris. Now, a couple of quick questions.
8: So they're arachnids.
6: They're arachnids. Yeah, that was a long answer, wasn't it?
8: Sorry.
6: Okay. Well, someone says, what's the difference between a tick and a mite?
8: Oh, not too much. They're sort of they're both arachnids, but they're in different genuses and they're a different species and they're different orders of arachnids.
6: Yeah,
8: does that make sense?
6: Yeah, yeah. Now also,
8: so it's different as a spider and a tick.
6: Okay. Now George has texted through and he's done some research for this. He says, fun fact: the South Australian sleepy lizard. Despite having armour, are still susceptible to a type of tick.
8: Yeah. And I think, I don't know if I'm right about this. This is really dredging out the depths of my dusty brain, but I have a funny feeling of being a kid and, you know, I got to hang out with some bearded biologists from a very young age.
6: They've all got a beard.
8: Was always farming me off on people who could answer my questions.
6: Yeah.
8: And, I think Arthur Pratt, who is no longer with us but used to run the Gould League in South Australia, he used to take me bird banding with his wife, Ruth, and he told me once that that is a species-specific tick.
6: Yes.
8: I don't know if that's true.
6: Yeah, no, well, he has
8: named... Sleepy lizards and blue tongues.
6: He has named... Let me see if I can get this out because I get tongue-tied. The Ambilomia libatum.
8: Ambilomia libatum.
6: Yeah.
8: Okay.
6: All right. Okay. Let's not go down the philosophical path of how sleepy lizards have been targeted by those particular ticks. And
8: I don't think they have been. I think if they're healthy.
6: Yeah.
8: You and again, this reinforces my point that these things are moderators. So if the sleepy lizard's healthy, it'll have a minimal number of ticks and it will be able to sort of survive quite happily with one or two ticks in its ear canal. But if it becomes unhealthy, like it's failing to thrive or it's starving or whatever, then it will be overburdened by ticks and that's when the ticks can be a problem.
6: Right. Now, are ticks and fleas related?
8: No, well, not really. Well, sort of. They're both arthropods. So they're both invertebrates with jointed exoskeletons, but fleas are an insect.
6: Ah, okay.
8: So they have six legs.
6: Right, and ticks can't jump?
8: No, I've never seen one jump. I don't know if they jump when they're not laden with blood. I've only ever really seen them when they're engorged with blood.
6: Yeah.
8: And they certainly can't jump then, but I reckon when they're not engorged with blood, they're quite small and they possibly could maybe jump a bit. Mm. Not like a flea, though. Not like fleas can jump, you know.
6: Fleas can jump.
8: Oh, yeah.
6: Fleas.
8: They've got the best jumps, I think.
6: Yeah, they can jump. So we can call the tick the sloth of the arachnid world then. It just sort of ambles along.
8: Yeah, that's probably reasonable.
6: 21 past nine. Now, to your starring role on The Country Hour today, where you talked about this discovery of this massive worm, a picture of which I've seen on the Country Hour's page. Where did you encounter this rather large earthworm?
8: Oh, well, there's never a short answer, Spence. So I've sort of been keeping track of giant worms for probably 30 years. I've just had a fascination with them, and it sort of began when I first started working in the Botanic Gardens, which I did for, you know, 18 years or so, and I ran kids' programs in there, and people occasionally would come up to me and say, oh, well, tell you about worms, because obviously we'd been talking about worms. Mm. I'll tell you about worms. When I was a kid in Burra, we used to, you know, we found this giant worm once, and it was this big and it was this long and it was, you know, and it tap danced. And I heard a couple of those stories, not hundreds of them, but maybe three or four of them over, you know, 20-ish years, 18 years. And that made me start thinking about finding some of these giant worms. And the biggest worms that were reported were always from the mid-north. And then I went out and did a mini school at my friend's sheep station, Kaironara, which is in northern New South Wales. Mm. And the kids there reported, it was during some big flooding. This would be about, this is probably 18 years ago, or 16 years ago. And they reported giant worms, and they were a bit sheepish about it because they said they'd told someone else and that person hadn't believed them. And so we got them to check the station records, and sure enough, historically, you know, 80 years prior, there'd been some big water then and they'd reported giant worms in the station records. And I'm pretty sure they're probably the same worms that were described 5 or so years ago from Broken Hill. And they're big, but they're not quite as big as the ones from the mid-north. Now, it took me 30 years to find a photo of one, and that was after putting the feelers out for a really long time, just telling everyone I meet, and that's, you know, I meet a lot of people who want to talk about that sort of stuff. I found some pretty decent ones up at Williamstown. Friends of ours have got a nursery up there, and they occasionally get them coming up at night, wandering around on their back lawn. But they are still only, you know, 30, 40 centimetres. And there's a big earthworm in the Adelaide Hills, the giant Mount Lofty earthworm, but they don't get to more than really about 30 centimetres. They look bigger than that because, you know, your imagination adds at least 15 centimetres.
6: Mm-hmm.
8: But if you put them next to a ruler, they're really not bigger than that. And then I started just telling everyone I could think of from out there, and eventually, weirdly, a friend who's also an ecologist was out on a field trip and sent me a photo and said, look, we've tried everyone. No one can tell us what this is. Do you know what it is? We just need some information about it. And I, of course, went, oh, my God. That is what I've been looking for, that for 30 years. I even know where you are. And she was where I thought she was. And, yeah, and so I now have photos. And I actually then met another guy at the Gawler show. His name's Mark, and he works out there. And he quite separately came up to me and said, what can you tell me about giant worms? You know, I'm finding these giant worms and no one will tell me about him. And I went, oh, my God, we're in the mid-north. And, yeah, and so he actually managed to get me a couple of specimens, and I've had them now for 2 years in my lounge room.
6: Oh, of course you have.
8: I can see – I'm sitting in my lounge room as I'm speaking to you, and I can see them from where I am. I can't see the worms. I can see the tub they're in. But, yeah, so they're doing pretty well after a couple of years in my lounge room. I never dig them up. I only ever sort of peek at them in the middle of the night. And sometimes, because they make these massive sort of permanent vertical tunnels in the soil, and I think when I've tried to keep them in the past, I haven't always been successful like I have been with these ones, because when I got these ones, I then drove out to the location that they came from and I collected a big tub of substrate from the spot where they live, and I think that's probably why they're doing okay.
6: Okay. Now, as a matter of interest, I have looked up the giant Mount Lofty earthworm, and guess what? There is an entry on Wikipedia about it.
8: Yeah, yeah. That is a described species, that one.
6: Yeah, it was identified in 1887. But what is interesting is it's obviously been updated recently, because there's a part here that says in July of this year, after a particularly wet winter across the state, it was reported there have been numerous sightings of very large earthworms across the state, measuring 70 centimetres to 2 metres. One scientist has hypothesised that there could be new species that live in dry parts of South Australia, but they are not yet published studies about it.
8: I think they're quoting me.
6: I was going to say, are they talking about you,
8: yeah,
6: Chris Messenger, here?
8: I think, or, you know, like, it's interesting when you realise that that's how AI kind of works.
6: Yeah.
8: And Wikipedia and all those things, yeah. So I think, I do think they're quoting me. So there are a number of giant worm species described in Australia, but there aren't any massive whoppers like this one described in South Australia. However, a specimen of the big ones has been sent to someone in Canberra.
6: But, okay.
8: These things can take, you know, years and years and years, or never even happen, depending on you know, who's funded to do what. But they, I guess the thing is, I've found John.

0: giant worms now everywhere from Mount Gambier through to, well, northern New South Wales. And then every now and then I'll do a post when I know it's absolutely raining cats and dogs out in the sort of arid lands. I'll do a post and say, oh, don't forget it's good weather for giant worms.
1: Good weather for giant worms. Yeah.
0: Send them in. And recently my Bugs and Slugs page was just inundated with photos of giant worms. Yeah, and all from over on Eyre Peninsula as well. So I've never had reports from Eyre Peninsula before. So they're my first Eyre Peninsula reports. And I'm actually heading to Eyre Peninsula on the weekend. I'm going up to Canibba Aboriginal School. I'm so excited.
1: Yeah, yeah.
0: And I'm hoping that they might know something of giant worms.
1: Wow. See, I think I told you today, I occasionally pulled a really big worm out of my garden in Mount Gambier. And I had one that was literally the length of my forearm. It was a decent-sized worm. I thought, wow, you are doing a lot of good to this garden. Back in you go. I was pretty happy that one.
0: I think the article that Isabel from the Country Hour has done, she's managed to dig up some photos, and one of those photos is, I'm pretty sure, my arm with a giant worm on it. I have posted those photos publicly before, and that is from Mount Gambier. So I'm wearing a black sleeve, and there's a worm laying all the way. And that is from a pine forest, of all places, in Mount Gambier.
1: Yeah.
0: But you wouldn't think, and I guess that's the other thing with giant worms, is that you wouldn't think the middle of the arid lands or Mount Gambier in a pine forest, you wouldn't think either of those spots were really conducive to the growth of any worm,
1: big worms,
0: a giant worm. Yeah.
1: Hey, Chris, thank you. Just let you hear your favourite piece of music just before we say goodbye again. Good luck. There it is. Off you go. Good luck at Canibba. You're going to Canibba, you say?
0: Yeah.
1: Ah, brilliant.
0: Yeah, I am.
1: Brilliant.
0: I'm excited.
1: Oh, you'll love that.
0: We're going to get all our bugs on.
1: Yeah, get your bugs on. I did say we're not going into a Stephen King movie talking about fleas, ticks, and giant worms, but it kind of felt like we might have just done that. See you, Chris. See ya.
0: See ya.
1: Bye for now, Chris Messenger, who joins us on a semi-regular basis. Thank you so much for your company tonight. Back to do it again tomorrow night. Where am I wearing? Wednesday. It's 9:30.
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6: ABC News, good evening. I'm Noni Edwards. Oil prices have fallen with markets weighing reports of mediation efforts between the US and Iran against threats of a naval blockade of Saudi Arabia by Yemen's Houthis. Middle East correspondent Matthew Doran has more.
7: If the Houthis are going to be disrupting this is going to be a great shock to global energy markets once more, because that supply had somewhat shielded the market from the worst of what we could have experienced at the height of this conflict and with the closure of the Strait of Hormuz. So we will have to wait to see how this plays out. We know that the Saudi Arabians have condemned this move by the Houthis there. Again, part of this long-running conflict between those two countries there. But we'll have to monitor to see how this plays out in the coming hours as to if there are any more flashpoints and what sort of traffic is being stopped getting through that very narrow waterway.
6: Japan says it's lodged a protest to China against live fire drills in its exclusive economic zone, drawing an angry response from Beijing, which rejects Tokyo's rights in the remote Pacific waters. Japan's military says the drills, which also involved Russian vessels, were held some 180 kilometres southwest of what Tokyo calls Okinotori Island. China argues that Okinotori is a reef rather than an island, and that Japan is therefore not entitled to claim the waters surrounding it as part of its economic zone. South Korea's foreign ministry says a significant amount of data appears to have been exposed in a cyber attack on a government-run diplomatic academy. Authorities are examining potential involvement by foreign state-backed hacking groups. A ministry spokesperson has told a briefing that findings so far suggest a data leak of considerable scale, although authorities are yet to determine the full extent of the breach or the specific information affected. WA police have arrested a 16-year-old boy after he allegedly stabbed his mother and younger sister at their home in a Perth southern suburb. Police say the 12-year-old girl called 000 after fleeing her home in Bentley early this morning. She was found seriously injured about 600 metres away. Officers arrived at the Bentley home to find the 35-year-old woman who was declared dead at the scene. WA Police Detective Acting Inspector Jessica Securo says the girl is in a serious but stable condition in hospital. She says the 16-year-old boy is assisting authorities with their investigation.
3: As part of this process, investigators will examine all available evidence and speak with relevant witnesses.
6: If this story has raised concerns for you or someone you know, you can call Lifeline on 13 11 14 or call 1-800-RESPECT. The host of ABC's 7:30 program says it's unfortunate a serious line of questioning was disrupted by a federal MP's dog. Last night, an interview between One Nation MP Barnaby Joyce and host Sarah Ferguson was interrupted by Mr. Joyce loudly scolding his dog to sit down. The dog interrupted the interview for a second time, which Mr. Joyce again apologised for. Ms. Ferguson has told ABC Melbourne Radio she didn't think it was an avoidance technique, but said it did interrupt important questions put to Mr. Joyce around One Nation leader Pauline Hanson's recent trip to the UK, which included meeting with far-right UK figure Tommy Robinson.
5: These things are about as serious as they can be when it comes to how we're chugging along in Australia. And so that was my concern, that we were going to lose the purchase on those questions.
6: The Media, Entertainment and Arts Alliance says Nine Entertainment's announcement of cuts to publishing jobs is devastating. In an email to staff today, Nine's managing editor of publishing, Tori Maguire, said it was part of the shift to a digital-first future and that the company is committed to being transparent and supportive throughout this process. The MEAA says 30 jobs across the Sydney Morning Herald, The Age, Brisbane Times and WA Today will be impacted. The union says newsrooms cannot keep absorbing job cuts without consequences for quality journalism. And the lead editor for one of the largest international news agencies says press freedoms are being curtailed across the world. Speaking at the ABC's annual Andrew Olley Media Lecture in Sydney, Reuters editor-in-chief Alessandra Galloni highlighted the challenges faced by journalists around the world. Ms. Galloni says the free press is increasingly under threat, even in places where it once flourished, like the US.
8: Press freedoms are being curtailed via legal means every day around the world by leaders and governments who enact laws that criminalize reporting in the name of national security, by bogus investigations into journalists' private affairs or non-existent crimes, by measures that punish journalist sources.
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9: South Australia's weather for Wednesday. Isolated showers extending through the agricultural districts during the morning. Adelaide 15, Ceduna 16, Port Lincoln also 16, Whyalla 17, Roxby Downs 21, Port Augusta 19, 16 in Port Pirie, Renmark 18, Mount Gambier 14, Kingscote 16 and Broken Hill 19 degrees. 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
2: Yes, well, hello, and how are you? Philip Clark with you on ABC Radio. This is Nightlife, and we're right across the country on this Tuesday, the 21st of July. Excellent to be with you. Thanks for dropping in. It's the first hour of the program, 10:06 in 6:10 Eastern. In Western Australia, it's 8:06. South Australia and the Territory, 10:24. Shouldn't be any problems for most broadcasts tonight. We're right through the Pacific as well. Moresby at 10:06. Tuvalu, Fiji, Kiribati, 12:00. In Tonga and Samoa, 1:01. In Port Vila, 11:06. So wherever you are, you might be all the way around the world. We had callers last night from the USA, from Sweden, from the UK, from all sorts of places. So welcome aboard. This is Nightlife for the next few hours. There'll be some transmitter issues a bit later on in the Gold Coast, Mansfield and Bendigo in Victoria, but not till well after midnight. So I'll tell you about that much later on. All right, coming up on the program tonight in our first hour, I'm going to bring that chat I had a while back with Michael Gervin about living a long life and the point of old age. And longevity and the quest to live longer. Is it even a sensible thing? We'll chat about that. He's very interesting about the whole matter. So we'll have a look at that. By the way, if you want to grab our podcasts, then the best way to do it is via the Listen app. Just put Nightlife into the search bar of the ABC Listen app and you'll find them. Last night we had a very informative chat about how important it is to keep up with your dental health with Dr. Chris Zanzaro. I asked him about young people being encouraged to go and see the dentist because normally they don't go.
3: Young adults are a challenging one to get into the dentist. Often when you're growing up in a household up to 18, Mum looks after things for you, makes the appointments for you, you go to the family dentist. When you move out, get a job, move into your own life, re-establishing those routines is something that's not often high on people's list, especially if you're not having any dental problems, you don't think about it, no one's organising it for you. Mm. And so to step up and say, oh, hang on a second, I've got to do something about this, often it takes an event or something to go wrong to trigger that thought. And what we know about dentistry is that if you wait until there's a problem, it's usually much more difficult and much more expensive to deal with.
2: Anyway, more of that on the podcast, so you can grab that. There's plenty of other things as well. We've talked to Fleur Banger about going to Ninh Binh in Vietnam in Monday Night Travel as well, and lots of other stuff as well. All right, coming up in our first hour tonight, I want to revisit that discussion I had earlier this year about whether or not human longevity is an ancient evolutionary trait or just a modern invention. I'll chat with American anthropologist Michael Gervin about this. He's the author of 7 Decades, How We Evolved to Live Longer. Nightlife news breakdown tonight led by Sarah Tomevska, ABC political reporter, who, well, at least for today, was our Australian expert on barking dogs. You'll know what I'm talking about. We'll discuss Barnaby Joyce's now viral moment. It must be slow news days around the place, isn't it? I guess so. We'll talk about that. Labor's National Conference is coming up as well, but there doesn't seem to be a great deal of controversy out of that either. Anyway, in our second hour, we're going to have a special presentation of the Andrew Olley Lecture to you as well. The lecture was given tonight by Reuters Editor-in-Chief Alessandra Galloni. It's one of Australia's most respected forums for examining the role and future of journalism. And Alessandra Galloni is a very significant figure. So we'll listen to a recording of the lecture she gave earlier this evening in the second hour tonight. Wenli's been to see The Odyssey, so we'll find out her view about all of that. Issues of the day, well, there's plenty of those around them, and we'll do all that after the Mighty Challenge, all right? So we've got plenty on. Hope you can stay with us for some or all of it. Keep the number handy, 1300 800 222, or text me on 0467 922 702. Remember, in late January, I had a fascinating chat with American anthropologist Michael Gervin, a distinguished professor at the University of California in Santa Barbara, where he traced all the different ways in which we as humans have evolved to live longer. He's the author of a sweeping science-rich exploration of why we're able to outlive so many other primates. He's written a very interesting book called 7 Decades, How We Evolved to Live Longer. Michael's thoughts on the history of human evolution stem greatly from his research into small-scale societies. Anyway, look, we've had a lot of requests since to play it again, so I thought we would do that. I began by asking Michael Gervin, what is the point of old age anyway?
1: That's a good opening question, you know, because aging, it's not really like this mistake, right, or this bug that somehow evolution just forgot to fix. It's actually a byproduct of basically how life itself evolves. So it's true that in many ways, evolution favors the young. And then as a byproduct of growth and reproductive life, you have, you know, the downsides of some of the latter course of life where you have aging. So it's not that aging evolved in a purposeful way, but it's an inevitable aspect of life.
2: Yeah, although you might think the rest of the animal or insect world, it's not, is it? It's not inevitable. It seems, in some senses, perhaps random is not the right word, but as though we don't quite understand why we live long lives, why, I don't know, some other animals do. Elephants live long lives, turtles live long lives. But mayflies live very short lives.
1: Right. So there is a slight distinction between like a long life and aging. So in biology, aging is just defined as like an increase in mortality.

0: Even in the wild, you do see aging. Now, you don't necessarily see the Methuselahs living, very, very long lives, but even in the latter part of wild lives, you do see aging. And so I think that that's really instructive, that it is something that's somewhat universal. But for us, that period of aging might be a bit long, and we've extended that latter part of life. So it's not just that we tend to live a few extra years after our ability to bear young ceases, but we've actually extended that, and we actually have what's called like a post-reproductive life stage. That itself is fairly unique in mammals, that we have, not only can we live beyond our ability to reproduce, which from the cruel natural selection perspective in biology, if you're not reproducing, if you're not shedding genes into future generations, there's no real point of living. But we've managed to overcome that in a way that we do see life beyond those years, but it's not like we somehow escaped biology. The intriguing aspect is that in those years beyond menopause, we are still contributing to reproduction, but we're doing so indirectly. We're doing so by all the ways that we kind of coordinate and help and associate, but not necessarily by literally bearing new children.
1: Yes, I mean, you argue in your book, that's right, that we may be unique in some senses, that in that those older years have some, well, they obviously have a societal purpose to some point, don't they? Although you argue that we more or less value these things depending on where we find ourselves.
0: There's definitely, of course, there's a purpose, and once we're already capable of living long lives, so one of the questions is, well, if you live a long life, you have to do something with your time, right? So, you're filling your time doing things, and maybe some of those things are occasionally helpful to others, helpful to your community. Maybe, you become president, you're helping others. But is that the reason why we have that long life to begin with? And that's where I think, in my book, I try to kind of turn, the general expectation is that because we're a successful species, we've managed to extend life in a way that now we have longevity. And the argument kind of is a bit reversed, that we're a successful species because we've long had that ability to live a long life, and that people in their middle and, young old years have made contributions to their families, to their communities, to their societies. And that has led to the selection pressures that helped sort of extend that latter part of our lifespan.
1: Here's one of the things you argue in the book. You say, look, it's people looking back, at the human race earlier in its evolution would say, oh well, because everyone died young. Whereas you say that's not actually true. The average life expectancy wasn't that high. In fact, it wasn't that high at the beginning of the 19th century in Western Europe. And it's much higher now. But you say this is really a statistical, not error, just a way of looking at the numbers, because people have always lived to old age, as we would call it. It's just that more people do now. And that's why average life expectancy has increased. Is that right?
0: That's exactly right. We're not that great at thinking about numbers, right? So when we and what are averages and means. So if we say the average life expectancy now is like, say, 78 in many countries or higher, for the most part, the vast majority of people do make it into their 70s. But throughout most of our evolutionary history, if a life expectancy was, say, 28 or 38, that doesn't mean that everyone kind of lived to about 28 or 38. What it means is that probably anywhere from a quarter to half didn't make it to their 15th birthday.
1: That's right.
0: So death was really this essentially is an early life thing. It's infancy and young childhood, especially in those first 5 years.

0: years. But if you make it to adulthood, then yeah, many people, over half of people will make it well into their 50s, 60s, if not even into their 70s. And so that potential to make it to 7 decades has been with us as long as we've been a species. And what hasn't really changed a whole lot is maximum lifespan, right? So the mean life expectancy has increased, and we've had lots of success over the last 150 years, increasing that mean life expectancy. But the maximal lifespan, hasn't, it's creeped up a little bit, as far as we can tell, but not nearly as much as life expectancy has. So our species design hasn't really changed a whole lot, or at least it's changed less than people think when they kind of compare this kind of Hobbesian past of a short, nasty life with, our more longevous life now, where we're afraid, we're scared that there's going to be too many old people in our future.
1: I think Hobbes was, he was, when he used that phrase, Hobbes was actually arguing for a form of government and society, other without which, he said, life would be nasty, brutish, and short. Not necessarily
0: Yes.
1: that people, that was people's lives. In fact, that's one of the theses of your book, really, isn't it? That life wasn't necessarily nasty, brutish, and short for Paleolithic people either. But it's just that the means available to them to ameliorate disease, etc., fight off infections, weren't what we have now. So therefore, you argue that the human body was built to last around seven decades. You're right. It's not. People do live. Many more people live to an older age, but the actual ceiling does seem to be pretty much the same, doesn't it?
0: Yeah, we've gotten, closer and closer to that ceiling. I mean, it's true that, what I refer to as like that the mountain of deaths that you see in adulthood, that it's shifted a bit. And so, a lot of times when people ask me, especially when I've given a few talks already, and there's people in their 70s in the audience, and they're like, "Oh my God, are you saying that that's it? Like, I've hit the limit." And it's like, wait, no. I mean, it's true that our bodies do seem designed, over evolutionary time to make it to about 7 decades. But if anything, now our bodies can make it, 8 or 9 decades. Like that mountain of lifespans in adulthood has shifted to the right a little bit, to later ages. We're getting like a decade or two more than we would have gotten before, but we're still hitting that cliff, right? The mountain isn't exactly completely shifting over to the right. It's sort of getting steeper, on the other side of that peak. So the peak might be closer to 8 or 9 decades, but coming down from that peak, it's pretty steep, right? So we're not seeing a whole plethora of 120-year-olds
1: Well, there's
0: in our midst right now.
1: no plethora at all. No, they're
0: Yeah,
1: extremely
0: exactly.
1: rare. What, the longevity business is massive at the moment, both in research terms, in popular medicine terms, in the rise of endless quack recipes and snake oil doctors and whatever. Longevity is, it's a buzz thing that, and there are people who think, oh well, there's no upper limit. People could live. We could live perhaps as long as we can conceive of it, in a way. And 150 is not out of reach, and so on. You think this is probably nonsense, don't you?
0: Well, yeah, so it's delicate territory, right? Because here I'm writing a book on aging and fitness and health, and a lot of the books out there and a lot of the hype out there, is very positive, futuristic. We're on the precipice, right, of combating disease and extending our lives, and the first 150-year-old has already been born, and all these kinds of great claims. And it's good at recruiting venture capital and setting up companies. But yeah, I'm a bit cynical. I'm a bit cynical. It's okay if people want to do some of that work, because certainly if you don't ask those questions, you don't go down that road, then it guarantees that we'll won't be able to make major advances. But I guess I'm just more of a realist that we there's where I'm aware of the situation we face right now. There's certainly no medicines on the market that we know will really delay aging or increase survival in humans, right? We there's some things that work okay with, flies and flatworms and the like, but haven't really worked at all in humans. I mean, aging is just so multifaceted. There's so many like interlocking, interwoven processes at so many levels that even if you improve, some indicator that you can measure, one, it doesn't mean that other things improve, and it doesn't mean you actually get more survival. Or sometimes you get a little bit of a benefit, but oh, sorry, now you have foggy brain and you're infertile. So it's really hard to kind of all of a sudden, I mean, if it was that easy to kind of get more of everything out of our body, probably nature would have helped figure that out already. So yeah, it's not, yeah, I'm cynical, and which is why I do kind of focus on what's our potential right now for, not just improving the number of our years, but the number of healthy years and the quality of those years. And I'd like to see more attention. That's what fighting aging should mean. The aging industry can just diversify a bit and not just focus on, the parabiosis where you're vampirically connecting yourself to, your teenager's blood and circulating it through your system. I mean, those things are fun and interesting, I guess, but we have more immediate concerns that we like to face. And quite frankly, from a lot of the existing polls out there, few, at least in America, from the polls I've seen, people don't really want to live beyond 90 or 100. And even if there were miracle breakthroughs, not that many people are super keen on taking
1: I
0: them.
1: loved your historical look back at it, because all of these things that we feel today, and we haven't discovered these things. They have been with us for as long as humans have been around. And I loved your extract of a letter that an Egyptian scribe 4,500 years ago writes to the pharaoh Idzizi in 2450 BC. He writes, "O sovereign, my lord, oldness has come, old age has descended, feebleness has arrived, dotage is here anew, the heart sleeps wearily every day, the eyes are weak, the ears are deaf, the strength is disappearing because of weariness of the heart, and the mouth is silent and cannot speak, the heart is forgetful and cannot recall yesterday, the bone suffers old age, all taste is gone. What old age does to men is evil in every respect." And if that doesn't speak loudly across the centuries, then I don't know what is. There's a wonderful quote you have from the British American anthropologist Ashley Montague, who once remarked apparently that the best life, surely, and it's hard to disagree with this in a way, the best life surely is that one which is spent with all our functional faculties intact until the final cliff fall, to quote, "die young as late as possible." That's probably what people want, isn't it?
0: I think so. Yeah. And we actually don't exactly know this, but our best suspicion would be that that's kind of how it's been through most of our existence as a species, that you're pretty good to go until the end, and then the cliff fall is quite steep and can be quite rapid. So just for example, we've been doing studies of dementia in the Bolivian Amazon, where I've been working for a couple decades now, and we find that the overall prevalence, is quite low, lower in fact than we see in other places. And it's not just because there's not that many old people. So I'm talking the actual rate of like how often you see it amongst the people who are of the age. It's far fewer than you would expect if the rates were similar as in other places. But what we just discovered in some, follow-up work now, we kind of suspect that, well, maybe more people get it than we thought, but they don't live very long with it. Right. And so, there's not the awareness that this, exists and that it needs to be cared for in a special kind of way. The environment is a little bit unforgiving, right? You might be walking to go to the bathroom, and then all of a sudden you get lost in the forest and you can't find your way back. You could trip and fall, really hurt yourself. There's jaguars in the environment that are known to sometimes be hungry for humans. You can slip and fall into the river and drown. And so, it's very possible, let alone the fact that caregiving as a sort of occupation, and someone giving 24/7 care, in the recognition of a chronic disease like dementia, doesn't really exist. And so, it might just be that it's fairly steep towards the end, so that the little bit of chronic diseases that there are, when people get them, they might not last as long as we do.
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1: Yes, Philip Clark with you. Michael Gervin is who you're listening to here. He's an American anthropologist and a distinguished professor at the University of California, Santa Barbara. And I was speaking with Michael in late January about his book, 7 Decades, How We Evolved to Live Longer. Now, I hope you're enjoying the chat. In this next section, I asked Michael about the research he's done with the Chimane people in the Bolivian Amazon. This is interesting, isn't it? Because you have an interesting discussion in your book about the way we conceive of age anyway. When we talk about what old age is, I think you quote someone as saying old age is always is when you ask a person, it's always 15 years older than they are.
0: Yeah, you're
1: So
0: right.
1: an 80-year-old doesn't think they're old until
0: That's right.
1: they think 100-year-olds are old,
0: Of
1: and so on.
0: course, yep.
1: But for these, when the Chimane are essentially a hunter-gatherer, low-level cultivators, aren't they? So they're living a pretty, what we would call basic existence. What do they think about old age? Because you presumably, if you can't pull your weight in these communities, you're not much use.
0: That's right. Yeah, I mean, there's no refrigerators, there's no storage, so people definitely, are really, focused on the present. I mean, they do think a bit about the future because they plant crops that they know or they hope to harvest, right? Some months later. So there is some sense of the future, but the notion of counting years is a bit strange. And so even the concept of age, and people will ask me why do so many people come up to us and ask us how old we are, and some people laugh, right? They enjoy kind of saying different numbers to different people. It seems very arbitrary, this thing, this number, because people like the Chimane and probably people everywhere, they think about how they feel. They think about what their life is like, and they think about the stages of their life. And so, when by the time you're a grandparent, maybe that's like the beginning of old age. But of course, in a Chimane environment, you're a grandparent by the time you're in your late 30s, or early 40s. And people sometimes will point out, well, when you kind of get some gray in the hair, which interesting because that seems to apply a bit more to the men than the women. Women sometimes seem to go blonde in their later years. There's just a very practical, functional idea about old age. You're old when you can no longer do the things that are important to do. You can't quite hunt the same way. Your vision is not so good. So even if you do go hunting, you feel like your prowess is starting to decline. You can sort of shift and adjust a little bit, but once you really start to see, a downfall, that's when people start to think of themselves as old, and people will talk about other people about, in terms of old age.
1: Do they value old age? It's this is a topic, we can talk some more about, but what do they think about old? Do they value it, or do they think, some opinion in the West says, old age people are a burden on society. Do they regard them as a necessary burden on the group, or do they value it?
0: It's both an easy and a hard question to ask because, I think this, what's true for the Chimane, could be true for us, can be true for probably almost every
1: Sure,
0: society where you
1: sure.
0: just get these mixed messages, right? If you were to ask Chimane about the old people, they would talk about, their elders with respect, and they can mention, the lack of fear they have in speaking in front of, a crowd, the authority they might bear when it comes to making important decisions for the group in community meetings, their wisdom, their knowledge, the rich experience about kinship, going back, they've seen a lot, right? And, in the absence of any kind of written record, in the absence of, computers where you can kind of Google things, having those walking libraries can be really important and re really critical. Now that being said, I've seen where, there's a big feast and some older people are kind of sitting around just waiting to be fed. It's not often the case that elders are always treated, with respect that you would think that, people talk about. So, it's a bit of a mixed bag. And I feel like in some ways, if you're older, you still need to be kind of connected into your family. You need people that look after you. Even though in groups of hunter-gatherers and groups like the Chimane, food tends to be shared fairly widely. People are largely cooperative, and so people do look out for each other. But it still matters who you're with. And, there's no free ride just for being old. And that's kind of the big lesson is that if you're old but still useful and still valued by other people because of what you have to offer, then you're okay. And people do look after you and people do speak highly of you and people will, show deference and that kind of thing. So yeah, it's a bit of a mixed bag. As far as we can tell, older people do tend to be fairly happy. They do seem to express that their lives are filled with meaning and purpose. And this isn't just my guessing. We actually have been I've been really active in doing lots of kind of surveys about this with lots of older people in the Chimane environment, especially because some of their environment is starting to change. And so, really curious, what's the quality of people's lives like in their later years? And are there lessons there for us as we think about our later years and how to transform what aging looks like in our own societies?
1: What you're saying is interesting about your study of the Chimane is that they may, in microcosm, have many of the problems and many of the issues that we do. In other words, there's no uniform way that old age is dealt with. It's dealt with in various ways, depending on people's attitude, state of health, utility, all of these things.
0: We always will have a kind of grass is greener kind of mindset, I think, about things, and it's easy to focus on, some hor the horrors of urbanization, for example, and then we can romanticize what it might look like to live in a small scale rural society, where everything you're eating is from the forest, but and not, ultra processed foods. And so there's no question that there are certain lessons that about diet, for example, and about physical activity that we can romanticize. But part of the romanticized aspect is that if Chimane had cars, they would gladly use them if they could to get to, they would, drive over trees and try to get directly to where the animals and the fish are. They don't actively choose to use their bodies and be super physically active. That's just the only game in town. That's what it takes in order to eat. That's what it takes to visit your families and visit friends and get to town to sell some of your crops. You have to, walk several days. And so, yeah, they're very physically active, but it's not as willful kinds of exercise regimes that we put ourselves through. It's just a daily part of life. And so, yeah, that ability to romanticize, usually I always get, these questions about, what are the lessons to be learned, from all your studies? And Well, the simple answer that reporters hate, right, is that, well, there's nothing to learn, right?
1: No, I didn't ask you that.
0: That,
1: I didn't ask you that
0: yeah,
1: question
0: you didn't
1: for
0: ask
1: that
0: me that.
1: because, and I wouldn't because of that reason. That I think this is a trope, isn't it? That the West loves that there's some ancient wisdom in these groups or some lost ways of living, which if we could only get back to, we would be better. But this is your work would suggest that that's not the case. It's more complicated and at the same time simpler than we might have believed.
0: Yeah, I mean, there definitely are kind of lessons to learn, but it's not the ones that people sometimes think. There's no magic berry that, is
1: No.
0: undiscovered, that only exists in the Bolivian Amazon, and there's not this, allele that no one shares except for like this one small, subgroup in the Bolivian Amazon, and that's why there's no heart disease. That's not the case. But, what it does show, I mean, the fact that almost the entire population is relatively free of calcification in their coronary arteries, right? Basically, they don't have heart disease, and they don't have heart disease well into their 80s, right? And it's not, they're not on statins, they're not taking antihypertensive drugs, they're not watching what they eat. The fact that that can exist at the population level, not just your occasional super healthy athletic nut that seems to be free of heart disease in our society, but like an entire population. One, I do think that's very hopeful for us because it kind of proves that lifestyle factors really do make a difference. And if we could capture some of those aspects, right, then it's like it is a specific question of like, how do we mimic and capture some of the aspects of a, say, a hunter-gatherer lifestyle without being hunter-gatherers that would help us live a longer, healthy life that's relatively free of some of these chronic
1: This is
0: diseases
1: interesting
0: that.
1: anthropologically, isn't it? Because we don't really know this, do we? In the West, at least, there's in the pre-industrial revolution, of course, things were people's lifespans relatively were shorter, although there were plenty of old people too. But that's because more people died from the environment and from infection, disease, and so on. I mean, look what happened in the Black Death in the 14th century and well, the 13th century in Europe. Killed a, probably wiped out a third of the continent. So we don't have those things anymore, but we haven't been long enough in the West to know what would happen if we actually ate better and exercised more. What would happen, do we?
0: That's right. That's right. And aging is so multifaceted that we just didn't have those kinds of studies in the past.
1: No.
0: So the best what we have in the past is just like death rates. And all else equal, if you have higher survival, you're probably healthier. But it's a little bit unclear. It's like even take groups like the Chimane and all hunter-gatherers that have been studied widely, that I talk about a lot in my book, as healthy as they are, they die at higher rates at all ages,
1: At all ages, this
0: at
1: is
0: all ages
1: you have a
0: compared to
1: very
0: Australians
1: sad,
0: and
1: that's
0: us.
1: right. You have a very sad section, which is quite challenging to read about the number of infants. There's a quite a bit of there's quite a bit of infanticide going on. The infants are killed, children are killed, or die. Sorry, and at much higher rates than we would consider acceptable
0: Right, and
1: in Western life.
0: so at the same time, I've watched, 70-year-old guys, chop down trees for like 3 hours in ways that get me tired just watching it, much less if I were trying to do it myself. So they, in that way, you might think, well, they're just their physicality, their endurance, their VO2 max, we've measured it, it's quite high. It declines at later ages, but they're starting off at such a higher peak that that decline, they're still pr doing pretty darn good. But at the same time, their immune systems seem to have an aging that is a bit more accelerated. So what does it mean that you have no coronary plaque in your arteries, but your ability to fight off a pneumonia is like, is way worse than say our
1: What do
0: ability.
1: the Chimane die of? We in the West we die of heart disease, cancer, dementia. What do the Chimane die of?
0: And so the Chimane are dying, basically half of all deaths at almost most of all ages seems to be due to one type of infection or another.
1: Right.
0: So especially respiratory infections, like pneumonias, tuberculosis, advanced bronchitis, pulmonary obstructive disease, sometimes even just nasty colds and febrile illnesses. So there's no malaria that we can tell in the region, but there's other types of febrile illnesses that, compound with other things, and sometimes it's a little bit difficult to diagnose exactly what it is. But it is one type of infection or another that seems to do most people in at all ages.
1: What you've got an interesting chapter called A Mismatch Made in Heaven, which looks at modern environments. You say they amplify a lot of these chronic diseases. I suppose we know this, don't we? Which the risk of sort of repeating ourselves about mantras of better ways to live. But there are, aren't there? There are lessons in the way we live and what kills us and what also keeps us alive to suggest that there might be a better way to enjoy old age.
0: Well, and then the one thing I kind of throw a little bit of a wrench. So most stories about mismatch, usually, in comparison to some romantic views of our past, we're not doing something right, or we've changed our environment in such a way that we're l less healthy now, right? So, with less, diverse exposures to different types of pathogens in our environment now because everything is too clean. We're victims of our success of eliminating so much infection that now our immune systems are a little bit awkward and awry, and they're not well regulated, and so we have more autoimmune diseases and asthmas and food allergies and things like that. And so that's kind of an obvious case of like, all right, there's some kind of mismatch. But there is one type of mismatch I talk about that where we actually do seem to be doing better off. And that's, a good thing. And that's, was just thinking about your overall well-being. And, this idea in our society that, we have some kind of midlife crisis. But then from that low point in our life, things look up. And, tons of different studies show that from like your, mid-40s to early 50s, when you actually try to assess people's level of well-being, happiness, meaning, and all that stuff, it gets a little bit better with years in late ages. And that's in spite of the fact that our health isn't necessarily improving. Even our social lives might not be improving. But, whether it is we just kind of wise up, lose some of that ambitions that make us do stupid things, or accept, our lot in life, we get by and we reflect and we seem to improve and be happier. Now, when actually trying to measure these things in small scale societies, I tend to find that things are more widely variable. And if anything, the general pattern seems to be that either things don't really change a whole lot, you don't get happier in later ages, or you get actually a little bit less happy. Things do seem to be worse. And and in our environment, in our societies, even if our joints don't work exactly the same as they did before, we get winded a little bit quickly, but many of us hopefully, have jobs or have, organize our lives in ways that we can still get by. We can still make a living. We don't have to run a half marathon equivalent in order to feed ourselves. And in most hunter-gatherer societies, even if you are part of these larger social networks where you're giving and receiving, amongst friends and family, it's still the case that everyone still needs to be fairly physically active just to get things done. And once your physical health starts declining, I think that just kind of taps away at your sense of self-worth and your well-being. And even if you are cared for by other people, no one wants to be feel like they're dependent on others.
1: No.
0: That's true for our society. It's true for hunter-gatherer societies. We actually measured this where people were more depressed if they were receiving more food than they were giving away. And so no one wants to feel like they're a dependent, that they're a burden. And so that just kind of chips away at your well-being. And so we tend to see a little bit of a decline in well-being in later ages in hunter-gatherer societies. And that's a good thing that that's not doesn't seem to be the situation for many of us in living in high-income countries.
1: This is off to the side, I suppose, but I was reading a very interesting article not so long ago about whether or not humans were on a path to extinction anyway, because in almost no country in the world, I was surprised to read, almost none, is the fertility rate sufficient to ensure replacement of the population. In almost all countries, your country, the United States, certainly in our country, Australia, some Asian countries, it's drastically low, South Korea, etc. But almost all countries, even in China, the same. So, in other words, in anthropological terms, are we past peak human? Are we on the way out anyway? Because we're simply not replacing ourselves.
0: Well, that's why I joked. I think I this didn't get cut out of the book, but I think I specified the year when the Chimane will replace all of us, because your average Chimane woman has 9 births over her life course,
1: But
0: and
1: not that
0: so.
1: many survive, though.
0: Well, 6 or 7. So, it's still well above replacement, right? Because as you said, most of us are having, 1.4 children or something like that or less. And that's declining. And this is also contributing to the problem of global aging, isn't just that we're living longer. But like you said, if we're having fewer births, the population pyramid is a bit top heavy. Right, so the larger percentage of the population is going to be older, and one of the lessons here, perhaps, and I say this throughout the book, natural selection, first of all, didn't work in ways to just ensure that we have a super long, healthy life, right? It's oriented towards maximizing reproductive fitness, and to the extent that some longevity helps serve that need, then that's a good thing. And the idea that, well, certainly having children, you would think that that maximizes reproductive fitness, but we're not like walking around calculating how can we maximize our fitness. We certainly do have technologies that can limit fertility, and so we can still get the joys of sex without having actual children resulting from that. And so, I think we can't necessarily rely on evolution to save our countries, to save our species, right? Because natural selection is very consistent with many species driving themselves extinct. We're not very good when it comes to organizing at a species level and dealing with, the so-called free rider problem and the tragedy of the commons, and the way that widespread cooperation is required in order to, say, combat something like climate change, much less, the sort of societal shifts that I kind of talk about that would be really important for helping to kind of reintegrate older adults into society in ways that are, would be win-win for people of all ages. That takes some restructuring and widespread cooperation, these structural changes that, are really hard to make happen. When we kind of walk around just with our own sort of selfish needs all the time.
1: Sure.
0: So yeah, there's no guarantee that, fertility is going to just pop back up just
1: No.
0: because the species has to survive. And what's interesting is that, simple incentives don't seem to work very well either.
1: No.
0: You can't just pay people. Maybe, if you pay, provide childcare, you really kind of need to tap into the incentives, convince everyone that that their neighbors are having children, right?
1: And just back on your chimane for a second, it's also true that they presumably would follow the path that other societies have followed, that once some degree of economic independence is available to women in the chimane group, they too would choose to have fewer children.
0: That's very possible.

0: Possible, it hasn't quite happened yet. So I'm seeing it with teenagers today are starting to talk about that. And now, there's so they're kind of skipping, say condoms or even birth control, but now that if there's an injectable that can last, several months, that form of birth control might be more viable. But I'm still seeing people are still having, five, six, seven kids. In fact, if anything, with slight changes where health was improving a little bit, we actually saw a slight increase in fertility. And sometimes that happens before you kind of register that, wow, if I have eight kids, maybe now most of them are starting to survive. So I don't need to have eight if I'm trying to just, target five or something like that. So who knows? We'll see. But certainly culturally, people feel like they're rich if they have children and if they have grandchildren, if they have big families, being connected to other people in your community through kinship is the key to power, is the key to happiness. And so it's a very kind of different way of thinking than focusing on money and storable wealth that you can accumulate and having a nice house. I mean, it seems like almost every year there's these big floods that just wipes out people's houses. And so people just, move to higher ground, move, wait for the floods to recede. And then in a couple of weeks, they built an entirely new house. So what's key for survival and key to your happiness is just having people you can kind of connect with. And where are you going to live? Where are you going to move? How are you going to eat when there's a flood? Your wealth isn't going to do anything for you. And so it really does come down to fertility, and that being sort of the key to life and the key to surviving in kind of harsh kinds of environments. So yeah, what that says for all of us now and thinking about it, I do think we're recognizing this in our older age in many societies, right, where there was maybe this idea or hope that your children might help take care of you in your later years. But now it's like, well, I only have one child and they live 2,000 miles away, or I don't have any children. And so now you have to pay for it, or just get by without it, and hope that the technology, we're kind of connected and cameras watching us and all of the sensors on us that bring in help when needed. But I just don't think that's, even if it gets better, which it probably will, it's not the same.
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3: No, it's not the same, is it? That was our talk with Professor of Anthropology at the University of California, Santa Barbara, Michael Gervin. His book, 7 Decades, How We Evolved to Live Longer, is out, and it's interesting. Hope you enjoyed the chat, and thanks for listening as well. We've got news coming up. Here's Amy.

0: Yes, the late, great Amy Winehouse with her version of Ruby and the Romantics, hit from 1962. Our day will come. All right, we've got news coming up, and then into the second hour of the program, Nightlife News Breakdown with Sarah Tomevska. Also, it's my pleasure to present tonight to the Andrew Ollie Lecture for 2026 with the Editor-in-Chief of Reuters, Alessandra Galloni, first woman in the 175-year history of Reuters. So that is coming up in the next hour. Looking forward to that as well. We'll have Wen Lee's film reviews a bit later on as well. All right, time for the latest news first.
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5: This is ABC News with David Rollins. There have been further exchanges of fire between Iran and the US. Iran says it's attacked two oil tankers in the Strait of Hormuz, while mediators are stepping up efforts to revive last month's peace deal, as the BBC's Sarah Smith reports.
6: Both sides have been saying that they are open to a diplomatic solution, but we've had the Secretary of State, Marco Rubio, saying they're open to that only if Iran is serious about it, and the Iranians have been saying similar things as well. But when we see escalating conflict to this point, we're not in a diplomatic space. It's very difficult to see how they're going to get back into meaningful talks.
5: Health officials say an Israeli airstrike has killed a father, his wife, and their four children in Gaza City while setting their home ablaze. It's the latest deadly attack since a US-backed ceasefire was agreed more than 9 months ago. Medics say the Israeli strike on the family house in the Sabra neighbourhood killed the man, his wife, their three daughters and son. The Israeli military confirmed the strike, saying its target was a Hamas militant, and it was still looking into the result of the attack. The Royal Commission on Anti-Semitism and Social Cohesion has heard Jewish schools are spending significant portions of their budgets on security in order to keep students and staff safe. Georgia Linton-Williams has more.
7: Co-chair of the Australian Council of Jewish Schools, Stephen Roman, told the commission Jewish schools across the country spent $58 million on security from 2022 to 2025. Earlier today, principal of the Mount Scopus Memorial College in Melbourne, Dan Strait, said security cost more than $3,000 per student in 2025. He said in May 2024, a death threat was graffitied at the school, and a video of the graffiti went viral, triggering concern from families. Mr. Strait said the school chose to hang up an Australian flag and a flag with Hebrew words for "the Jewish people live" in response.
5: Australia's Foreign Minister Penny Wong has met with Laos's Foreign Minister to express disappointment over the handling of an investigation into the deaths of two young Australian women who died from methanol poisoning in 2024. Southeast Asia correspondent Tim Swanson reports.
8: Bianca Jones and Holly Morton Bowles, both 19, died, along with four others, in a mass methanol poisoning incident at a backpacker's in Laos after consuming tainted drinks. Last week, Lao officials announced they had charged a distillery owner with running an illegal business and sale of products harmful to health.

0: but said they did not have sufficient evidence to confirm the deaths were caused by the actions of any individual. At a meeting today on the sidelines of an ASEAN gathering, Foreign Minister Penny Wong conveyed to her Lao counterpart the government's view that it was disappointed and frustrated. In a statement, the minister said she made clear that Australia expects the Lao government to ensure this investigation fully reflects the seriousness of this tragedy and that those responsible are held properly to account.
1: Victoria's Education Minister says he's disappointed that teachers have rejected the government's latest pay offer, with a statewide strike set to go ahead on Thursday. Ethan Seidemann has the details.
2: 50,000 public school staff voted in the Australian Education Union's online ballot that ended this afternoon. Just over 51% voted against the new deal, which offered a pay increase just above 28% and slashed meeting hours. Union members will now go ahead with a planned strike on Thursday, causing major disruptions to public schools across the state. Branch President Justin Mullally says parents should back teachers.
3: Parents understand that they deserve to have their children's schools fully funded.
2: Education Minister Ben Carroll has urged teachers not to go ahead with the strike, but hasn't provided details on the government's next steps.
1: A federal Labor MP has denied assaulting King Charles representative in the Northern Territory at the weekend. Olivana Lathouris has the story.
4: Labor's Luke Gosling and the NT Administrator David Connolly both attended the Thailand Grand Festival on Saturday in Darwin. Media outlets are reporting Mr. Connolly alleges Mr. Gosling assaulted him there. NT police detectives were seen leaving Government House this morning, where they had been for about 2 hours. When the ABC contacted Mr. Connolly to ask about the alleged incident, he hung up the phone. Mr. Gosling said in a statement he's had no dealings with the Administrator since congratulating him following the announcement of his appointment late last year, and the allegations are ridiculous.
1: This is ABC News.
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6: South Australia's weather for Wednesday: isolated showers extending through the agricultural districts during the morning. Adelaide 15, Ceduna 16, Port Lincoln also 16, Whyalla 17, Roxby Downs 21, Port Augusta 19, 16 in Port Pirie, Renmark 18, Mount Gambier 14, Kingscote 16 and Broken Hill 19 degrees. 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
2: Yes, well, hello, and how are you? Philip Clark with you on ABC Radio. This is Nightlife, and hey, it's into the second hour of the program. It's 6 past 11 Eastern, it's 6 past 9 in WA, in South Australia, in the Territory, it's 24 to 11. Very good to be with you, and I hope you're getting us loud and clear. 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Coming up in this hour, we're going to have a chat with Sarah Tomevska, who'll lead the Nightlife News Breakdown shortly. And then a presentation of the 2026 Andrew Olley Lecture, given earlier tonight by the editor-in-chief of Reuters, Alessandra Galloni. Looking forward to presenting that for you tonight as well. Thank you, Margarita. Says we would normally, we'll talk to Wen Lee, but I'll do it a bit later on. Margarita says, what's the consensus on the film The Odyssey, please? I thought it was a big yawn. Margarita, no, I did see it on the weekend. I'm happy to talk about it. I don't agree with that. No, I thought it was terrific. Anyway, more on that with Wen Lee a bit later on in the program. Patrick from Cootamundra says, would it be okay to request a Barnaby's dog-free zone for the remainder of the show? Or maybe... Patrick, I think that's too hard. There'll be no more for the rest of the week, maybe. Oh, well, I don't know. Can we even promise that? It's not entirely my answers, you know, Patrick, but I sympathise with you. When the great moments and national affairs of state are discussed, will the dog be part of it? We shall see. Look, let's find out anyway. News breakdown with Sarah Tomevska and...

0: We'll see what she thinks about the whole matter.
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0: Well, welcome to the News Breakdown tonight. One Nation leader Pauline Hanson's returned from her European trip, where she spent time with a number of people, including the far-right leader Tommy Robinson and billionaire Gina Rinehart. She was spotted poolside with Ms. Rinehart in Sicily and at a Dolce & Gabbana fashion show. Back in Perth this morning, Ms. Hanson spoke to a packed business breakfast hosted by the West Australian newspaper. Now, she began her address by discussing her trip to the UK, seemingly defending her time with Tommy Robinson and her claim that the axing of the White Australia policy in the early 1970s paved the way for problems in Australia today.
2: It was not me advocating the White Australia policy. I was telling him when it changed. I've had people from all different cultural backgrounds that have stood for us for Parliament. And it's not about skin colour. It's not about your race, colour, creed. It's who you are, that you stand up for the values and for this nation.
0: Well, to talk, to discuss it all, Nightlife for Nightlife News Breakdown, we're joined by Sarah Tomevska, ABC's political reporter. Sarah, good evening. Welcome back to Nightlife.
3: Good to be back.
0: Ms. Hanson seemed to be on the defensive in Perth this morning. Well, she has received something of a caning for some of these remarks. How did you find it?
3: Yeah, look, from some, she defended the trip, obviously said it was a fact-finding mission and that it didn't cost the taxpayer a cent. Notably, she didn't say who did fund her travel, whether it was herself or billionaire Gina Rinehart, who, as you say, she was snapped holidaying with in Sicily. And she also defended that hour-long podcast interview she did with far-right anti-Islam activist and convicted criminal Tommy Robinson, who, you know, by the way, even reformed UK leader Nigel Farage has called a thug. And during that interview, she, as you say, lamented the end of the White Australia policy. The explanation we just heard from her I thought was interesting. The question Tommy Robinson, whose real name is Stephen Yaxley Lennon, specifically put to her was, how is it that Australia has ended up with Pakistani and Somali migrants and African problems, you know, in his words. And she said, well, it all began with the end of the White Australia policy. So she has denied advocating for a White Australia today, but she also doubled down on her existing position that she'd ban migration from countries with radical Islam. She, you know, didn't say which countries those were or how that would be assessed or who would assess that. And I think what's really interesting, Philip, is that whilst Pauline Hanson, in the one breath, has tried to distance herself from the White Australia policy, she is still quite clearly advocating for a discriminatory migration program. And for someone who today said she wants to be Prime Minister, you know, she's bristling at having her words and actions scrutinised.
0: Well, that's what it's about, isn't it? That's right, because she has long advocated for a discriminatory migration policy, despite the fact that since 1966, under the Holt government, the Holt Liberal coalition government, Australia's immigration policy has been non-discriminatory. Mm-hmm. And, you know, it's fair enough that she's asked questions about, well, if you're going to discriminate, who are you going to discriminate against? And on what basis as well? What about the mass deportations? Now, this is a curly one. In the interview with Yaxley Lennon, or Tommy Robinson, as you correctly pointed out, his nom de plume, as it were, she said she loved the concept of people being there being mass deportations of people who didn't have documented rights to stay in the country.
3: Yeah, she also spoke to Channel 7's Spotlight whilst in the UK, and she was asked about her view of this concept of mass deportation, as you say, but as raised by Restore UK, which doesn't advocate just for deportation of illegal migrants, but for re-migration of non-white citizens.
0: That's right.
3: So that, you know, it should be pointed out quite clearly, is a form of ethnic cleansing. She initially responded, I love that concept, then clarified she meant in regards to illegal migrants or people who overstay their visas. And today she reiterated support for that concept, saying she'd adopt a US Donald Trump-style approach, a policy of offering people a one-way plane ticket home, and if they don't take it up, then they would be forever banned from the country. I think what was interesting, Barnaby Joyce, you know, her star recruit, former National turned One Nation MP, had weighed in on this topic yesterday and suggested in terms

0: a curly one for One Nation in terms of how it would actually be implemented. Of course, at present, if you have overstayed your visa, you are determined to be an illegal or an unlawful non-citizen, and you can be detained, deported, and required to pay for your own flight out of the country. So it's not like you're, you know, able to stay forever and ever, but, you know, authorities, she's suggesting at least some sort of more robust way of rounding.
1: And in fact, we do this. You know, it's not the people, I mean, the government does do this at the moment. People are forcibly sent back at the moment.
0: Yeah, correct. You know, apparently at not a large enough scale.
1: No, I mean, that's the issue. It's about, I think there probably are, I mean, depending on those numbers you believe, are perhaps 100, 130,000 people who don't have documented status. But how you, track all these people down, which detention centres you hold them in, and how it's all going to be achieved is, of course, quite another matter, isn't it?
0: Well, I think the number, the latest number I had heard was 77,000 from the Home Affairs Department. And of those, primarily, as I say, these are working holiday makers and students. So these are not people who tend to stay for, you know, they might have overstayed their visa. The majority of them leave within a year of that visa being overstayed. Look, there are reports of, for example, British backpackers coming and then applying or claiming asylum in Australia. There's been some reporting about that recently, and of course that is something that the Coalition's spoken about, people essentially taking the piss, and they've spoken about a list of countries from which you cannot claim asylum, you know, because it essentially is just a way of frustrating the system and dragging out claims and staying in the country. So it's not that there aren't issues, of course, and these are all, you know, legitimate and live policy debates. But I think the mass deportation question is potentially a step further and has raised some concerns that, you know, there is a broader scope in line with Restore UK's vision.
1: Yeah. Yes, it's funny that she's not saying who paid for the UK trip. I mean, Barnaby thinks it was Gina Reinhart. He says he doesn't know, but he thinks it is. But you'd think if she paid for it, you'd think she'd say.
0: Well, look, she's obliged legally to register these things on the Parliamentary Register of Interest. She's got 30 days, so, you know, I think people will be refreshing that log, you know, in between now and then to see what she discloses.
1: In the meantime, of course, Barnaby Joyce, the One Nation MP, was left at home. He wasn't at any Dolce & Gabbana show, and he was left at home to defend Ms Hanson. Last night he fronted up on the 7:30 report. And The Nation these days, all day today, Sarah, has been discussing how you should speak to a dog. Because Barnaby Joyce was being interviewed by Sarah Ferguson when the interview was derailed by him shouting at his dog.
2: It seems to me, Barnaby Joyce, that your decision to defect to One Nation is dragging you further into a place of intolerance and racial discrimination. You're defending your leader, but are you really comfortable with where she is taking you?
3: I think... Sit down! Sorry. It's a dog.
1: I mean, all day we've had comments about...
0: it's gone viral.
1: Is that any way to speak to a dog?
0: Barnaby Joyce has said people in the regions are laughing, people in the city are calling him a war criminal. I think it's pretty classic Barnaby, but what I would say, Philip, is it's completely distracted from the substance of the interview and the question Sarah Ferguson was asking him, which touched on how comfortable is he really with the direction Pauline Hanson is dragging him in. There are already reports of frictions in the One Nation party room. And I think, you know, having her star recruit have to defend this jaunt across Europe with Australia's richest woman, that can't be a particularly fun position for Barnaby Joyce to be in. In any case, Pauline Hanson today was presented with the clip at this business breakfast in Perth. She laughed it off and seemed pretty

0: nonplussed. And, you know, of course she would be, because I think she knows the more media attention, the better.
1: Of course, she thought it was funny. I think a lot of people maybe did. The dog's name is Stella, by the way. She's a Staffy Border Collie. So there you are. I wonder whether she got a dinner after all that.
0: The nation's thoughts are with Stella.
1: With Stella, yes. Of course, Barnaby does have a colourful past with dogs, doesn't he? It reminds me of back in 2015 when he was Agriculture Minister and he went to war against Johnny Depp and Amber Heard's two Yorkshire Terriers, Pistol and Boo, after they were brought into Australia on a private jet without going through Australia's quarantine processes. Well, Barnaby had both six-shooters out on that occasion, didn't he?
0: Yeah, gosh, that's a throwback. Look, all I will say is, you know, there's that saying, if you want a friend in politics, get a dog. Apparently not the case for Barnaby Joyce.
1: It did remind me, I must say, of the most famous barking dog fella in the country, in my view anyway, which occurred. His name's Ray Graham, and he appeared on A Current Affair back in 2010 about a suburban incident involving a barking dog. And Mr. Graham, interviewed by A Current Affair, had this to say.
2: They came bounding over.
1: I wonder whether Barnaby gave a reasonable performance akin to Mr. Graham's after that interview had finished last night.
0: Oh gosh, yeah. I've got to say, it also I thought of that gentleman as well. It definitely made for good telly.
1: It did. All righty. Look, Labor's National Conference. Israel's embassy in Australia has made an intervention into Labor's coming National Conference, releasing a lengthy complaint about the party's proposed position on Israel and Palestine. What's all this about, Sarah?
0: Yeah, it was the intervention, you know, came in the form of a four-page statement to the media criticising Labor's draft national platform, which, by the way, you know, is a draft document. It's a statement of policy intent. It's non-binding on the political wing of the Labor Party. But essentially, Hillel Newman argued that the draft policy document, which has 9 dot points relating to Israel and Palestine, places too much responsibility for the ongoing conflict on Israel and not enough on Palestinian leaders or Hamas. So just to go through some of these points, the draft opposes the annexation of Palestinian territory and calls for Israel to bring its illegal settlement activity and occupation of the West Bank to an end, and that occupation has been deemed illegal by the International Court of Justice. There's also a point about opposing settler violence and support for the ICJ and the International Criminal Court as well, which of course has issued arrest warrants for the Israeli Prime Minister Benjamin Netanyahu, former Defence Minister Yoav Gallant, as well as a Hamas commander for crimes against humanity in relation to the war in Gaza. So, look, this four-page statement basically contends that Israel's settlements are not a violation of international law. It describes settler violence, which the UN reports has killed in excess of 1,000 Palestinians since October 23 as illegal behaviour that is persecuted by Israeli authorities, but also as a marginal phenomenon, and also kind of discredited the ICJ and the ICC, saying both of those UN bodies are biased against Israel. So it's an interesting intervention from an ambassador. Obviously, Labor has responded saying that it has condemned Hamas in no uncertain terms, that it upholds international law. These draft policy platforms will ultimately be debated by Labor's rank and file and voted on by delegates. The ambassador of any country doesn't really have a say. But I think it's notable that he's made this contribution ahead of this weekend's conference. He is a far more, I guess, politically savvy and proactive ambassador than the previous ambassador, Amir Maimon, who was more selective in his public engagements and statements. Hillel Newman has certainly come out with a far more, strident approach to policy and politics. So, yeah, certainly interesting.
1: Yes, it is. It is. Aside from the Israel-Palestine issue, is there anything else that we should look out for at the conference? I mean, it seems like a pretty sanitised affair, doesn't it?
0: Increasingly.
1: Let's not have any arguments about anything, guys, seems to be the instruction.
0: Look, I think there will be arguments. Gaza, gambling and gas tax are the kind of three issues that will be debated. I think gas tax remains a live issue. This is something that the Treasurer, Jim Chalmers, wanted to pursue or at least ask Treasury to model options about what a tax on either gas export super profits or so forth might look like before the federal budget, then war in Iran began, and obviously the government was loath to do anything that might spook our regional partners from whom we rely on for oil. But I think that that's in the draft platform and will likely stay in the draft platform. There's a lot of Australians who want to see action on a gas tax. So politically, you know, why vote it down? Just let it be open-ended. AI policies are obviously another really big one, and we heard the PM's big speech on artificial intelligence last week. He spoke about guardrails for data centres and copyright protections for creatives that might have ameliorated some of the concerns, but I think unions are still worried about job protections for workers. There's, I think the gambling reforms is the other big one. A lot of people within not just the rank and file, but I've got to say the Labor caucus, who don't really think that efforts to curb gambling advertising have gone far enough. So I think, yes, potentially quite structured and sanitised debate, but there will be debate and there are still some big issues that will, I think, come to the fore.
1: Yep, indeed. All right, Sarah, terrific. Thank you very much. I'll leave you with this.
2: They came bounding over.
1: Just to keep you in mind that dogs are never far away.
0: We'll leave it on that light note.
1: I believe so. Thanks, Sarah. Sarah Tomevska, ABC's political reporter, leading the breakdown tonight.
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1: Yes, all right. Now, to our special presentation of the 2026 Andrew Olley Media Lecture. The 2026 Andrew Olley Media Lecture was held tonight and delivered by Reuters editor-in-chief Alessandra Galloni. She's Reuters in the whole of Reuters' 175-year history. Alessandra is the only woman who's ever served as editor-in-chief. She was appointed to the role in 2021 as one of the world's most respected newsroom leaders. The lecture is one of Australia's most respected forums for examining the role and future of journalism. It's named in honour of legendary journalist, my old mate and comrade and 702 presenter, Andrew Olley. So I'll give you a number which you can donate for brand cancer a bit later in the program. But for now, the 2026 Andrew Olley Media Lecture was introduced by Hamish McDonald.
5: It's now my distinct pleasure to introduce tonight's keynote speaker, a global heavyweight in modern journalism. Alessandra Galloni became the editor-in-chief of Reuters in April of 2021, making history as the first ever female editor-in-chief in the organisation's illustrious 170-year history. She oversees all of the global editorial functions across text, video, pictures, graphics, leading a team of thousands of journalists worldwide. Alessandra's stellar career began at Reuters back in 1996 in Rome, in fact. She later spent an exceptional 13 years at the Wall Street Journal as a reporter, as an economics writer and editor across London, Paris and Rome before returning to Reuters in 2013 as the editor of the Southern Europe Bureau. She was born in Italy, but I suspect you'll catch from her accent she grew up in Queens, in New York. She's a graduate of Harvard and holds a master's degree from the London School of Economics. Her dedication to the craft has earned her some of the highest honours in business journalism. The list is long, but it includes the Lawrence Minard Editor Award, an Overseas Press Club Award, UK Business Journalist of the Year. You can look the rest up. Tonight, Alessandra joins us to consider the next big wave of disruption facing the media, artificial intelligence, and how journalists can embrace the challenge and rebuild trust with audiences. I'm sure you'll enjoy meeting and hearing from Alessandra, just as I have in recent days. Would you please welcome the 2026 Andrew Olley Media Lecturer, Alessandra Galloni.
6: Hello, friendly audience. So, good evening. It's a real honor to have been invited to deliver the Andrew Olley Media Lecture. This is a forum that for 30 years has highlighted the crucial role of journalism in society. I'm really grateful to Kim, to Hugh, to Andrew's family, to the ABC for the opportunity. Andrew Olley died in 1995 of an undiagnosed brain tumor at the age of 47. Tragically, survival rates for the disease that took him have barely moved in the 31 years since. And so I also would ask you at some point tonight to give whatever you can to Brain Cancer Australia, the charity partner of this event. Andrew's colleagues built this lecture as an act of memory, but it's also an act of research funding, and both matter. So I'm the first representative of a news agency to give this lecture. And I note this because it provides some context, and I hope some credibility, to what I'd like to explore today, which is how journalism can stay relevant in the era of artificial intelligence. AI is reshaping how we seek, how we consume, how we monetize information. Today, 10% of news consumers globally use AI chatbots to get their news. And that's nearly 50% more than just a year ago, according to the Reuters Institute Digital News Report of 2026. Among people under 35, that figure is 16%. And these numbers are almost certainly undercounts because they don't include AI-generated summaries in Google or embedded AI in news apps or the AI that your phone surfaces, you will have noticed, before you even open a browser. And so there's growing anxiety over how AI will undermine journalism and journalists. And the fear is that AI companies will continue to expropriate the content that we have worked hard to gather and use it to train their models, stripping us of our intellectual property, largely without consent or compensation. And as a result, that the revenue that should accrue to newsrooms and the audiences that we have built are instead going to the tech giants, a plunder that will undermine original reporting into the future. A.G. Sulzberger, publisher of the New York Times, lent a very eloquent voice to these fears in a recent speech in Marseille. He warned that tech companies are, and I quote, hijacking the public square, leading to a future where a crucial wellspring of a healthy society and a stable democracy, the truth, understanding, and accountability provided by original journalism continues to dry up. The New York Times is leading a pack of news publishers that is taking legal action against the tech companies, pushing the courts to clarify whether large-scale AI training on journalistic content is fair use or infringement of copyright. The outcome of these types of cases will be relevant for all of us. Some of these same publishers, in addition to news organizations such as my own, have signed licensing deals with the AI companies for the use of our content. In parallel, of course, countries are legislating how to protect intellectual property in the era of AI. Your Prime Minister, Anthony Albanese, just last week said Australia would legislate standards that would preserve the creativity of this country's artists and I quote, the journalism that is essential to our democratic society. Clearly, the battle to define the relationship between AI companies and the media world is well underway, but there's still much to be settled. And so after two decades of battling the advertising drain of social media platforms and algorithms, the scourge of misinformation, and the slow creep of news avoidance, we now face a new, potentially existential challenge. So I would like to draw on the Reuters experience to suggest ways that we can tackle this challenge. Three unique characteristics of news agencies are particularly relevant. The first, we have decades of know-how in licensing our news to other media organizations and businesses and protecting our intellectual property in the process. Second, we are a font of factual primary source, firsthand reporting that powers a large part of the news industry. And third, as a key foundation of the world's news, dispatchers of millions of items of information every day, we must be involved in setting the gold standard for how to use AI responsibly in news gathering. But before we try to peer into the future, let me take you back 175 years. The creation of Reuters coincided with the advent of the electric telegraph. Our founder, Paul Julius Reuter, was born in Israel, Beer Josephat, in Kassel, Germany. He reinvented himself, moving countries, changing his name and his religion before he reinvented the way that news was disseminated. Setting up Reuters in London in 1851 with a desire to be first. Some of you will have heard the story of the Reuters pigeons, 45 of them, carrying stock market prices between Aachen and Brussels across a gap in Europe's fledgling telegraph line, beating the mail train by hours. True story. But the less famous story, but the one I love, dates to April 1865. President Abraham Lincoln had been shot at Ford's Theater in Washington, D.C. And in those days, news took roughly 12 days to reach Europe by sea from the United States. James Heckscher, who was Reuters correspondent in New York, or agent, as they called them those days, arrived at the harbor with the news about Lincoln. But he found that the last British mail steamer had already sailed. Undeterred, he hired a tugboat, chased the ship down, and threw his dispatch on board. On the other side of the Atlantic, Paul Reuter had already worked to shave hours off the arrival of American news into London and into the rest of Europe. From the existing London to Cork telegraph line, he had built a privately funded extension to a village called Crookhaven at the southwestern tip of Ireland. So as the steamer with the news about Lincoln came within sight of Crookhaven, a small boat of Reuters operators rowed out, grabbed the dispatch off the ship, wired it from Crookhaven to Cork and onto London. And papers in the UK capital had the news before the steamer had even docked. So, to say, a century and a half ago, Reuters had already understood the value of trusted news, of being first with that news, and of assembling the infrastructure to get that news to people. Today, our clients include broadcasters, newspapers, and financial institutions around the world. We also have a direct-to-consumer business in the form of our fast-growing, subscription-based website. But it's largely through our thousands of media clients that Reuters journalism reaches billions of people a day. We invest in the hardest, most expensive part of the work, the origination, and we license it to the organizations that have the audience. And our North Star is to offer access to fact-based, verified, independent reporting about the world, whether on our platforms or on those of our partners. Our trusted journalism has thrived for 175 years, editorially and commercially, as we have sold it on our terms to the people who need it under conditions we set. We've done this with newspapers. We've done this with broadcasters. We've done this with terminals on trading floors, and we're doing this with Reuters.com. And so, if a growing share of the world will now get their news via an AI system, a chatbot, an agent, an LLM-powered interface curated for individual use, then there is no principled reason that we cannot sell our verified reporting to AI companies, provided that it is properly represented, properly attributed, and properly compensated. So what does that mean? In licensing deals with AI companies, as with other clients, we need to guarantee that certain principles are respected. This includes ensuring that our clients do not alter the editorial meaning of our reporting and demanding corrective action if it is. It includes demanding attribution, and it includes fair payment. Our journalism should be licensed, not taken. Our experience licensing to thousands of companies means we have a good understanding of the market value of our work and the contractual terms needed to protect it. And we've already applied this to all of our AI-related deals. Our approach is rooted in a set of principles that was enshrined almost 100 years ago. In 1941, in the middle of the Second World War, the British government applied pressure on Reuters to serve the national interest with what was essentially propaganda.

Reuters owners refused to bow to that pressure. Instead, they restructured the company, selling it to a broader group of newspaper proprietors, and created principles that were to govern the agency from that point forward. Integrity, independence, freedom from bias. The trust principles were not actually a mission statement. They were a defensive move designed to make sure that this particular news agency could never again be leaned on in the way it was in 1941. And to make sure that these principles were upheld, a unique ownership mechanism was created, a single founder's share, held today by an independent Thomson Reuters founder share company with the power to outvote every other shareholder combined. Commercial arrangements that Reuters has entered into since then, client contracts, partnerships, other deals, have been in line with these principles. And these principles are what guide my news organization in all our interactions with a government, a broadcaster, a financial institution, or an AI company. Now, you may not know this, but Australia played a big role in our trusted reputation. For decades, the Australian Associated Press was a co-owner of Reuters. AAP and its New Zealand equivalent were brought in as owners alongside the British newspaper associations. And this means that Australian journalism was quite literally part of what protected the independence of Reuters for the whole second half of the 20th century and into the decades of this one. And three illustrious Australians are part of this history, too. The chairman of the Thomson Reuters Founder Share Company for the past 8 years, up until last December, was your very own chair, Kim Williams, of the ABC. And I think those of you who know Kim know him well enough to understand how firmly he held my feet to the fire. The CEO of Thomson Reuters, my boss's boss, Steve Hasker, has firmly defended our adherence to the trust principle. In my time as editor-in-chief, he has never sought to influence us or dissuade us from any area of coverage, even when Thomson Reuters' own business, it's a big company, has suffered from its association with our hard-hitting independent stories. And the third Australian, of course, is Simon Robinson, my deputy and executive editor of Reuters for the past few years, who will soon be the ABC head of news. I know that along with his sharp journalistic sensibility, his deep experience in managing the Reuters newsroom, he will bring to the ABC the spirit of the trust principles. And by the way, if you want the real dirt, see me after. I mention all of this not to be sentimental or fawning, but because it's a fact. When I stand here tonight and talk about what makes Reuters a trusted and independent news organization, I am talking about something that Australia and Australians have helped to build. Being associated with this kind of trusted news built over nearly two centuries should be valued by the AI companies. There is abundant evidence that AI-generated content, which by some measures accounts for more than 50% of overall online content, does not provide the accuracy that users need. According to the Reuters News Institute, global trust in news is at 37%. That admittedly is not great. But look at what happens when you move further from the source of the news. Trust in news reached via search drops to 32%. Trust in news via social media, 22%. And trust in news via AI-generated answers, 20%. The further news travels from a human reporter, the less people believe it. The AI tech companies know it. AI companies themselves have acknowledged that original, high-quality journalism is disproportionately valuable for training and grounding their models. OpenAI has said it would be impossible to train AI models without using copyrighted materials in general. So I've spoken a little bit about how we think of our commercial relationships with clients. But as the editor of Reuters, my most important task actually is ensuring that we provide that deep, original, fact-based reporting. This work is costly in money and in human terms, and most of it really cannot be done by AI. In my conversations with tech companies, and I have quite a few, I have often been struck by how little they understand
about what original, firsthand, on-the-ground journalism is, what it looks like, and what it takes to produce this coverage. A photographer in a hospital in Gaza, under fire, taking pictures of bodies piling up in a makeshift morgue. A correspondent in a refugee camp on the Chad-Sudan border, speaking to the traumatized victims of a campaign of mass rape. A reporter with a well-informed but reluctant source seeking evidence and explanation of a corporate misdeed. For 175 years, Reuters, like the Associated Press, AFP, AAP, and other wire services, has been in the business of being on the ground. In my news organization, we have a global network of 2,600 journalists in 165 countries with the training, the judgment, and the access to report what is actually happening. Our journalists are a special mix of foreign correspondents and reporters in their own countries, with their invaluable lived experience of their heritage, their family, their community, their people, which informs their news judgment. Original reporting on the ground costs money. Take Russia's four-and-a-half-year war against Ukraine. We have 70 colleagues, text journalists, photographers, video journalists, technical staff, safety advisors, working in both Ukraine and Russia. And even as other news organizations left Moscow, we decided that it was important that we stay to cover the conflict from both sides, as we have done in every war since the Crimean War in 1854 to 1856. Just want to give you a flavor of some entries on our budget. Rental of passenger planes to evacuate more than 100 of our staff and their families from Kabul 5 years ago. Hundreds of thousands of dollars. Armored vehicles in Ukraine and elsewhere. $250,000 each. Safety gear, including anti-ballistic vests. $1 million per year. Electric generator for Kyiv or Baghdad. $50,000 U.S. dollars each. And I'm not even going to mention, because I can't, my bosses don't want me to, insurance for reporters in war zones. But this is nothing compared to the human cost. Over the past 5 years, four of my colleagues have been killed in conflict zones while covering the news for Reuters. Danish Siddiqui, killed by the Taliban in Afghanistan. Issam Abdallah, killed by an Israeli defense force strike in southern Lebanon. Ryan Evans, killed by a Russian airstrike in Kramatorsk, Ukraine. Hussam Al-Masri, killed by an Israeli defense force strike on Nasser Hospital in Gaza. The dangers for journalists are not abating. Last year, 129 journalists and media workers were killed around the world, 330 were imprisoned. Just in the past few months, three of our own journalists have been detained for questioning in various countries and at times in shocking circumstances for doing nothing than a thing other than reporting the news. And there is little accountability from authorities for these acts against journalists. I have repeatedly asked for explanations and accountability for the deaths of our colleagues. I have received none. Press freedoms are being curtailed via legal means every day around the world by leaders and governments who enact laws that criminalize reporting in the name of national security, by bogus investigations into journalists' private affairs or non-existent crimes, by measures that punish journalist sources. The U.S., where the flag of a free press used to fly high, has now become a minefield for reporters. As you will recall, early in the new Trump administration, the White House removed the Associated Press from official press briefings for refusing its demand to refer to the Gulf of Mexico as the Gulf of America. Since then, the Pentagon has restricted access to journalists. The administration has also changed rules governing how federal prosecutors can treat journalists when they are investigating leaks of sensitive or classified information from federal agencies, making it easier, for example, to subpoena documents or testimony from journalists. Just last week, the U.S. government subpoenaed New York Times journalists over a story about Air Force One. For news organizations like mine, this isn't about resistance or advocacy or political posturing. It's about bringing people the facts, holding power to account,

0: And yes, yes, hopefully making the world a little bit better. Last year, we worked on a series of investigations that revealed how social media giant Meta knowingly exposed users to harmful AI chatbots and profited from a torrent of fraudulent advertising on Facebook and Instagram. Among the findings, the journalists exposed how Meta's internal guidelines explicitly allowed its AI chatbots to conduct sensual conversations with children. In response to the subsequent outcry after our story, Meta revised its AI guidelines to stop letting its bots engage in such conversations with kids. Also last year, a group of our journalists investigated how President Donald Trump has used the formal levers of the U.S. government and the informal rules of his mass following to exact vengeance on his foes and expand executive power. The reporters documented at least 470 targets, from federal employees and judges to universities and media, in a series that we recalled The Revenge of Donald Trump. Both series won us the Pulitzer Prize. But I raise them because they both held power to account, in this case, government and big corporate power, with their firsthand primary source on the ground, painstaking original reporting. Now, of course, AI can be a powerful tool, a force multiplier in this critical endeavor, but we have to use it responsibly. AI is helping our reporters work faster, identify patterns, connect the dots in the reporting. In the Revenge series, for example, the reporters used AI to build databases of thousands of media posts to document how the president and his allies targeted their retribution campaign against people. AI was also used to mine transcripts of Trump's speeches and orders and the writings and comments of his top appointees for evidence of the political motivations behind the administration's threats and punitive acts. In a separate investigation last year on the fall of Syria's Bashar al-Assad, a team of our journalists in Damascus, Beirut, Cairo, London, and Toronto employed AI tools to turn 20,000 pages of photographed documents into searchable text, a trove of information that helped us reveal the existence of a mass grave and the men behind it that was at the heart of a campaign to conceal atrocities under Assad. In this kind of multifaceted reporting, AI is one of the many tools in a journalist's toolbox. But our newsroom uses AI in other ways, too, helping us to distill information from press releases, speeches, and other official documents, and then provide it to financial clients and other audiences. For example, we can produce headlines from a press release in seconds with a tool called Fact Genie. We can draft the first urgent paragraph of a breaking news story in under a minute, and we can have a multimedia package and a half dozen translations just moments later. We also use an AI tool to generate bullet point summaries at the top of stories, and this is extremely useful for many audiences, from the casual reader to the fast-moving trader. And while it is true that reliability is improving at warp speed, mistakes still happen. Hallucinations can be serious. Recently, a third-party AI tool that we tested to apply keywords to pictures mistook a SpaceX spaceship for a missile. Thankfully, we caught it. AI models in other newsrooms have falsely reported the deaths of living people and invented headlines. And that is why we do not publish without human checks. And look, the reason is not just accuracy. In our experience is that AI tools are great at finding news, but they struggle with context, with nuance, with prioritization, with essentially news judgment. So, for example, in a central bank communication, AI is not likely to capture the significance of a dove making a hawkish comment, which is, of course, why experienced journalists doing original reporting remains so crucial. And so this brings me to the question of how we ensure that AI is used responsibly in the newsroom. Let me give you a sense of how we apply AI guardrails and governance structures at Reuters. So in broad terms, these are the principles. Our journalists are responsible and fully accountable for everything that we publish, just as they always have been. When AI plays a foundational or defining role in what we publish, we disclose it. We leave no ambiguity about how, when, and why we use AI. And the use of AI does not change our longstanding practice of correcting mistakes. When we publish an error, we must correct it quickly and openly. We also have three levels of oversight with checkpoints at each level. Editors, reporters, and AI tool creators assume full accountability on a day-to-day basis for how tools are used and for their quality and accuracy. A review committee monitors, tracks, and evaluates experimental tools and workflows, ensuring that they adhere to our trust principles. And an AI governance committee, presided over by me, makes final decisions on whether tools meet Reuters standards for trust, safety, and responsible use. And if they don't, the tools may be paused, changed, or scrapped. I'd like to end with a thought about what we can all do collectively to protect our journalism in the face of the new challenges. We owe it to our audiences. We owe it to our clients. And we owe it to the AI companies that are now paying us for content. Now, news organizations are, of course, competitors, and that's healthy. 9 and 7 in the ABC and Herald in the Australian compete every day, and the country is better for it. Reuters competes with Bloomberg, with the Associated Press, with Agence France-Presse, with virtually every major newspaper and broadcaster in the world at some level, including our own clients. And competition is how journalism gets better and thrives. But there are things that we do not compete on. We do not compete over the safety of our journalists. When one of our reporters is in Kyiv or Khartoum or Gaza City, and another reporter from another news organization is in the same street, our security teams talk to each other. We share what we know about the threat, about safe corridors, about medical evaluation. And we do this because the alternative, hoarding information about how to keep human beings alive as a form of competitive advantage, would be unconscionable. And because we have learned that shared knowledge about how to operate safely in dangerous places is worth more than any individual outlet's competitive edge. A Volvo engineer invented the three-point seatbelt in 1959, and it was one of the great consumer safety advances of the 20th century. But instead of keeping the patent and the profits to itself, Volvo let the rest of the industry use the invention for free. It was a boon for public safety and for the industry as a whole. AI is still a very nascent technology, and our use of it is too, as are our partnerships with AI companies. We are navigating uncharted waters. And so what I propose to you all as I come to a close is that there could be a benefit from sharing openly what we are all learning every day about how to use AI responsibly in our newsrooms and what are best practices. So how we caught an AI-generated fake before it aired, or how we noticed a synthetic voice on a source's phone call, or identified a coordinated campaign to seed a false story into a search index. What our governance committees are learning quarter by quarter about what the machines can be trusted with or cannot be trusted with yet. And I would venture that it is our collective responsibility to the public, to society, to enhance our and their understanding about the pitfalls and the possibilities of AI. Many of the challenges for news organizations in the era of AI are crystallizing. There are legal, regulatory, and technological challenges. But for us, this is also a challenge of imagination. What will a trusted, sustainable, global news organization look like in an era of agentic AI? Hopefully, I have provided some insight into how we are imagining this future at Reuters. And so now, I would say, in my country, we say, arrivederci, or yanu yanu. Thank you.
1: Yes, that was our special presentation of the 2026 Andrew Olley Media Lecture. It was held tonight and delivered by Reuters Editor-in-Chief, you heard there, Alessandra Galloni. You can watch the lecture on ABC iView if you would like. It'll also be available on the ABC Listen app as well as a podcast as well, so grab it there. The lecture, of course, is delivered in memory of our beautiful colleague Andrew Olley, who died of brain cancer, undiagnosed in 1995. Diagnosis and survival rates from diagnosed brain tumours have hardly shifted over the years. We need more money for research. If you could help, then text DONATE, D-O-N-A-T-E, D-O-N-A-T-E, to 0467 922 702 and you'll receive a secure link. All right? D-O-N-A-T-E, DONATE, to 0467 922 702. Thank you. All right, we've got the Mighty Challenge coming up in the next hour. If you'd like to have a crack, you know what to do. Newsnuff news first.
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3: This is ABC News with David Rollins. An expert on Yemen and at a European think tank says it's likely too early to tell how far hostilities between Houthi rebels and Saudi Arabia could escalate. On Monday, the Iranian-aligned group announced it was implementing a maritime blockade on Saudi Arabia, raising concerns that another critical oil shipping route could become blocked. Oil prices have risen 2% in reaction to the news. Hisham Al-Omaisi from the European Institute of Peace says the next 48 to 72 hours will likely determine the seriousness of the Houthi threats.
4: The bigger concern here is, will the Houthis shutter down the full Bab al-Mandab or only Saudi maritime traffic? It's an escalatory ladder, so it's just one step closer to a full-on blockade. So they're testing the waters, sort of.
3: Victoria Police has told the Anti-Semitism Royal Commission there has been a significant increase in anti-Semitic offending since October of 2023. Georgia Linton-Williams has the story.
5: Superintendent Amanda Bowden told the Commission that the police database shows a significant rise in anti-Semitic offences from October 2023. But she cautioned that the offences started from a very low base, meaning it's still a relatively low number despite a big increase. Earlier today, Rabbi Moshe Khan, president of the Rabbinical Council of Victoria, said Victoria Police does incredible work to keep Jewish communities safe. But he also told the Commission rabbis have frustrations with police not following up anti-Semitic incidents.
3: Australia's Foreign Minister has met with her Lao counterpart to express calls for a thorough and transparent investigation into the deaths of two young Australian women who died of methanol poisoning. Southeast Asia correspondent Tim Swanston has the details.
6: Bianca Jones and Holly Morton Bowles, both 19, were among six people who died in a suspected mass methanol poisoning incident at a backpackers in Laos in 2024 after consuming tainted drinks. Lao investigators summarised their investigation last week, laying charges on the owner of a vodka distillery for running an illegal business and selling products harmful to health. The charges carry a maximum penalty of up to 4 years in jail. The charges have been criticised by the families and the Australian government, with Foreign Minister Penny Wong meeting with her Lao counterpart today to express disappointment and frustration. In a statement, Minister Wong said she made it clear that Australia expects the Lao government to ensure those responsible are held properly to account.
3: Indigenous advocates say proposed changes to child protection laws in the Northern Territory will be detrimental to children. The legislation seeks to change the way at-risk children are managed by the child welfare system, including expanding the department's powers to intervene earlier in family life. The government says the reforms put child safety first, but the CEO of the North Australian Aboriginal Justice Agency, Ben Grimes, says the laws are a step backwards.
7: These laws are only going to take the existing failures of the child protection system and exacerbate them and make them apply to more people. So they do nothing to actually tackle the issues around preventing harm to children. They don't do anything to improve the investigation of notifications.
3: The partners of people with dementia are being reminded not to forget about their own health while caring for their better half. New research, which analysed around 1 million people in Taiwan, has found female spouses had a 74% higher risk of all types of dementia if their partner had it, while male spouses had a 69% increased risk. Professor Michael Woodward from Dementia Australia says there's a range of things that spouses can do to delay or prevent the condition.
8: Making sure they get some time for themselves, a few hours a week minimum, and that means somebody else to care for that person if they need constant care. Making sure that they keep their diet healthy, do some exercise every day if they can. Again, that can be hard if you're caregiving, but you can have others help you out to do that.
3: Fremantle AFL coach Justin Longmuir says the team will be playing to their strengths in Friday night's Western Derby against West Coast at Perth Stadium. Longmuir says star midfielder Shea Bolton is likely to play after a week off, but Jago O'Meara has been ruled out with an ankle injury. Meanwhile, the Eagles are yet to say whether they'll risk playing Harley Reid. Longmuir says the Dockers will bring their best.
9: There's no secrets that when you play West Coast, you need to be strong in the contest. You need to be able to buffer their pressure, and we've already put a bit of time into that. And we feel like it's one of our strengths, but clearly one of their strengths.
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11: South Australia's weather for Wednesday. Isolated showers extending through the agricultural districts during the morning. Adelaide 15, Ceduna 16, Port Lincoln also 16, Whyalla 17, Roxby Downs 21, Port Augusta 19, 16 in Port Pirie, Renmark 18, Mount Gambier 14, Kingscote 16 and Broken Hill 19 degrees. 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

0: Yes, well, hello and how are you? Philip Clark with you on ABC Radio. This is Nightlife and into the third hour of the program. How are you? I hope you're well. Thanks for joining me. It's 6 past midnight Eastern. It's 6 past 10 in WA. It's 24 to midnight in South Australia in the Territory. We're right through the Pacific with Radio Australia. Interruptions to broadcast, there shouldn't be any at the moment anywhere, so you should be getting us on broadcast on your TV channel 25. 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After 1 until 3.30 in the Gold Coast, there'll be some problems with digital and your FM signal. 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And 2.30 till 5 in Bendigo, there'll be problems with your TV channel 25. But everybody else should be fine. So you should be getting us loud and clear. Hope you are, wherever you are. 1-300-800-222. We're about to play the Mighty Challenge. Thank you for that. If you haven't had a chance to donate, by the way, for research into brain cancer, which we're running in association with the Andrew Olley Lecture, then that text again, donate, D-O-N-A-T-E, donate, the word donate, to 0467 922 702. You will receive a secure link to make your contribution online. We've got the Mighty Challenge coming up. 1-300-800-222. Line's free if you want to grab one. 25 questions. Answer question 25 and you will be a winner. Last hour of the program, I'll get a chance to, I want to have a chance to speak to Wen Lee in the last hour. Wen Lee Maher, our film reviewer, about The Odyssey. Margarita Rabe sent a text early in the show saying she thought it was a big yawn. I didn't think so. Anyway, we'll get some views about yours in the last hour of the program as well. I can't promise we'll never talk about the barking dogs for the rest of the program, but to some degree it's not in my hands, is it? All right, is everybody set and ready? Because if you are, then so am I. Yes, 25 questions in 5 categories, and our categories tonight are category number 1, Go West. Go West. Category number 2, Scarecrows. Category number 3, Rainbows. Category number 4, On the River. Category number 5, Last Movies. All right, Go West, Scarecrows, Rainbows, On the River, Last Movies. Well, I promised Anne I'd give her another go. Of course I will, always. Anne from Caulfield is going to kick us off. Hello, Anne.
1: Hi, how are you?
0: I'm all right. Yeah, not bad. What do you like here? Go West, Scarecrows, Rainbows, On the River, Last Movies.
1: I'm probably going to bother that straight away. I'll go Rainbows, please.
0: Rainbows. Oh, I don't know. Question number 1. Since 1994... which country has been nicknamed the Rainbow Nation?
1: I'm wondering if it's the first country in Europe to accept gay marriage. I'm not sure. Either that, or I'm thinking in terms of New Zealand or the Netherlands, which. One of those answers is probably wrong, and one's probably right, and I'll say the wrong one. I'll say Netherlands, but not at all confident.
0: No, there's a reason for your lack of confidence, Anne.
1: Absolutely.
0: See ya. Bye-bye.
1: See ya. Bye.
0: No, it's not the Netherlands. So since 1994, which country has been nicknamed the Rainbow Nation? Justin from Frankston. Hello, Justin.
2: G'day, Phil. How was your week?
0: So far it's been all right. It's early days. But so far,
2: yeah,
0: so good.
2: We've been a bit of a downer at the moment.
0: Oh, well, that's no good, Justin. I'll try and cheer you up through the Mighty Challenge.
2: Yeah, I just lost my dear cat that I've had for about 9 years.
0: Oh, dear. No, so it can not be fun when your good pal leaves. I agree.
2: Yeah, I agree. Definitely.
0: All right, tell us, what do you reckon? Since 1994, which country has been nicknamed the Rainbow Nation?
2: I'm going to say New Zealand.
0: No, it's not New Zealand. Sorry, Justin. No, it's not New Zealand. Sorry to hear about your cat. Thank you. 1-300-800-222 is the number. Jeff from Jalorup. G'day, Jeff.
3: How you going, Philip?
0: I'm all right, man. Yes, pretty good.
3: Yeah, I thought you were going to go west straight away and get me off the, you know, open the bat.
0: It's there for you. Speaking of West, by the way, Jeff, we got in the first hour of the program tomorrow night. We're going to be going west because I'm going to talk with Colin Barnett about his book about WA.
3: Oh, okay.
0: Which he's called Out West. So there we are.
3: Oh, there we go. I'll have to have a listen.
0: Remember, you can always listen back on the Listen app as a podcast as well. What do you reckon? We're not in Go West. I was about to ask you a question from that category. Oh. We're in rainbows. We're in rainbows. Since 1994, which country has been nicknamed the Rainbow Nation?
3: Yeah, I'm thinking it might be just below somewhere where I used to live. So I'm thinking South Africa.
0: Correct. Yes, it is. It's South Africa. Very good. All right. Question number two. Well, I suppose you want to.
3: Go west. Just why not?
0: Question number two. Go west, Jeff from Jalorup in the mighty west. If you travel due west from Perth, Jeff.
3: Yes.
0: Which country would you arrive in first?
3: Oh, would you miss? Well, I think it's Madagascar, but I've got to think, do you miss Reunion and all those other little ones, Mauritius? Okay, I'll go Madagascar.
0: Not correct. Sorry, Jeff. Anyway, never go west. Okay. Never set. If I was in Perth, I don't think I'd set out west from the Swan either.
3: No, I wouldn't.
0: It's a long way to go.
3: Okay.
0: See you, mate. See you, bye. Thank you, Jeff from Jalorup. Trevor from Croydon Park. Hello, Trevor.
4: Hi, Phil. I won't give the ridiculous answer of Rottnest Island.
0: But maybe not.
4: But
0: well, anyway, we're after a country.
4: Yes, I want to say. I think you've got a mighty lot of a couple of oceans before you hit Argentina.
0: Not correct.
4: Oh.
0: No. Not correct. Thanks, Trev. Bye-bye. Yes, is Rottnest Island a country? Well, I suppose in a way, probably was. But in a way... Andrea from Australind in WA. G'day, Andrea.
5: Evening.
0: Evening.
5: Evening, Philip. Yes,

0: one of those countries on South America. I'm just trying to think of the tribe in there with almost the same name. Oh, my mind's gone blank. Next to Chile, I think, on the East Coast. No, I'm sorry, I can't do it.
1: No good?
0: No.
1: No, all right. Thanks, Andrea. Sorry.
0: Thanks, hey.
1: Bye. George is getting a lot of support on the text line too. I didn't hear it, George. I'm sorry to hear it, but I did not hear it's out of our hands. There'll be nothing like that here on the Mighty Challenge Monday to Thursday, as you know. Ray in the Bay says, yeah. No, Ray in the Bay agrees that George is owed. Okay. All right. David from Alcola. Hi, Dave.
2: Yeah, g'day, Philip.
1: How you doing? All right.
2: Yeah, good, thanks. Yeah.
1: We're up to question number two. We're up to. We haven't got that far. Go west. If you travel due west from Perth, which country would you arrive in first?
2: Well, I know you've already had South Africa as an answer, so you generally don't have the same answer twice, but I can't think of anything else. So, look, I'll just say South Africa.
1: Correct. Very good. Yes. I know. But, you see, you mustn't make suppositions and assumptions in the Mighty Challenge.
2: No, that's right.
1: We would rarely, if ever, have the same answer in the same category, but I'm not saying we wouldn't, yeah, if you know what I mean. Jeff from Subiaco reckons many people say they're going overseas to rottenness when they live in Perth. Well, I probably would agree with that. Mm. All righty. Question number three. We're in Go West, Dave. You want to stay there, or you can. You've got the choice of the board, as it were. On the River, Last Movie, Scarecrows, Rainbows, Go West.
2: Oh, I might go On the River.
1: On the River. You could be good at these. Famous for its paddle steamers, which Victorian town is the closest settlement to Melbourne on the Murray River?
2: Could that be Echuca?
1: Correct. Yes. Echuca is the closest settlement to Melbourne on the Murray. Famous for its paddle steamer. I would hope there's enough water in the Murray for a paddle steamer to paddle, if you know what I mean.
2: Well, yeah, not sure there is at the moment.
1: Question number four, on the River. Staying?
2: Yeah, I'll think that.
1: Which river is central to the storyline of The Adventures of Huckleberry Finn?
2: I think he was on the Mississippi. I'll say Mississippi.
1: Correct. Yes, he was. He was on the Mississippi. Marvellous, marvellous book. Question number five, On the River.
2: Okay.
1: Which 1908 children's novel is set on and around a fictionalised version of the Thames?
2: Not too sure. I'll just say Peter Pan.
1: Not Peter Pan, Dave.
2: Okay.
1: No. Good run, though. Nice.
2: Okay. Thanks, Phil.
1: Three easy ones. Bingo. Thanks, David. Bye-bye. And David from Ocala. 1-300-800-222 is the number. All righty. Now, where are we? Nat from Kallaroo. G'day, Nat.
3: Hey, Philip.
1: Which 1908 children's novel set on and around a fictionalised version of the Thames?
3: I really don't know, so I'm just going to say Tintin.
1: Not Tintin. Nice words. It's a lovely story, but not correct. Okay. Tony from Ballarat. Hi, Tony.
4: Hi, Philip. 57th anniversary, one of the greatest achievements in the scientific world. The Eagle has landed in my lifetime, perhaps of all time, for the Americans and the Australian scene, outback types, beware rabbits of the wedge-tailed eagle.
1: Yeah. Well, that's right, the actual day, the anniversary was not today, yesterday, wasn't it, the 21st?
4: Well, yesterday, yes.
1: Yeah, but it's sort of today, sort of real, Tony. So we're right, it's very good. Nicely acknowledged, the Sea of Tranquility.
4: Yes.
1: The eagle has landed. Does

0: seem incredible, doesn't it, Tony? Well, it seems so long ago.
1: It's all weird things thought possible, perhaps, at the start of the century.
0: Yeah. Yep. All right. Well, they say we're going back, so let's see. Question number five. We're in a category called On the River. Which 1908 children's novel is set on and around a fictionalised version of the Thames?
1: All right. Well, all I can perhaps tell us straight away is Little Lord Fauntleroy.
0: Little Lord Fauntleroy. No. No. There wasn't things. Thanks, Tony. Nice to chat with you as always. Yes, 1-300-800-222. If George would like to call into this Monday to Thursday edition of the Mighty Challenge, he is always welcome. I am told by many people on the text line that Libby Gore did apologise at the end. Now, I didn't hear it, so I can't say what went on. But judging by the text line, there was an issue. All right, question number five. Where are we? Keegan from Perth. G'day, Keegan.
2: G'day, mate. How you going?
0: Pretty good, yes.
2: That's the way.
0: Not bad. Were you named after Kevin Keegan? No.
2: Nah.
0: Just thinking news of his death the other day. Question number five. We're on the river. Which 1908 children's novel is set on and around a fictionalised version of the Thames?
2: Mate, I'm going to have a stab and say Wind in the Willows.
0: Correct, yes. The Wind in the Willows, correct, was set in and around a fictionalised version of the Thames. All right, question number five. We're in On the River. You can stay there or have anything else. Go west, scarecrows, rainbows, or last movies?
2: We'll go west, please, mate.
0: Go west. Why not? Keegan's in Perth. Question number six. Which country makes up Papua New Guinea's western border?
2: Like East Timor or something? Timor?
0: Not Timor, no. Sorry, Keegan. Thank you. Bye-bye. No, not correct. Lorenzo in Fulham Gardens. Hi, Lorenzo.
3: Hello there, Phil.
0: Question number six we're up to. We're in a category called Go West. Which country makes up Papua New Guinea's western border?
3: I wouldn't have a clue. East Timor?
0: No, not East Timor. Not Timor or East Timor, but thank you anyway. Where are we? Harry is in Paddington. Hello, Harry.
4: Hey, Phil. Just before we go, I was hoping for rainbows. But interesting fact about rainbows, they are refracted light, you know. And what occurs with a double rainbow?
0: Yeah.
4: Do you know?
0: Well, I have seen it, though. I don't want to... I'm not bragging about it, but at my place, I often see double rainbows.
4: Yeah, they're amazing. It's a mirrored image of the rainbow, the major one.
0: Oh, is it?
4: But the colours are reversed.
0: Oh, okay. I was listening to the weather bloke on ABC TV one night, not that long ago, and he was telling me that, when I said telling me, he was telling us, that apparently it's quite precise the angle at which you have to be looking at to see a rainbow. I forget the number, but I mean, I'm making this up. But he said, you know, you have to be looking at it at 42 degrees, otherwise you can't see it, for example.
4: Amazing.
0: Yeah.
4: You know, I love Fred Watson on the Wednesday evening.
0: He's great, isn't
4: astronomer.
0: He?
4: I put one to him about the sun that they discovered a while back called Stevenson 218.
0: Mm-hmm.
4: You can put 10 billion of our suns in this thing. That's how huge it is.
0: Whoa.
4: And I said, if that was in place in our solar system, we'd be toast out to Saturn. And he knew about that.
0: Yeah.
4: He's so knowledgeable. I said, would that have any effect on the gaseous nature of Uranus? And he kept a straight face.
0: Harry, that's beneath. That is beneath you to be making jokes about that planet, which...
4: Yeah,
0: Well, Harry, I know, but it's an easy get. It's an easy get, Harry. Come on. You have to. Sometimes, well, Harry, sometimes you have to, you know, you see a bloke called Richard and you think, no, I'm not going to make the joke. I'm not going to do it, you know.
4: Listen, yes. Yeah. What's that? Getting back to the quiz.
0: Mm-hmm.
4: Yeah.
0: Question number six. Question number six. We're in a category called Go West. Which country makes up Papua New Guinea's western border?
4: Oh, God, I've forgotten the name of it. I'm going to struggle with this one. So, yeah, no, it doesn't come to mind right now. But, yeah, as soon as I hear it, I'll go, yeah, that's it.
0: No good?
4: Hey, thanks.
0: Thanks, Harry.
4: For my stories.
0: Thank you, mate. Bye-bye. See you later. Yes. Marianne says, I'm glad I wasn't the only one that texted in about George. Now, a lot of people are very, look, as I said, I'm terribly sorry. I haven't heard it. I'll try and find out what happened. But lots of people say she did apologise at the end anyway. Look, all that's over. It's here on the Mighty Challenge, Monday to Thursday, as you know. Well, you're here. You hear it. 1-300-800-222. Kelly from Cottesloe. Hi, Kelly.
5: Phil, how are you?
0: I'm very well. Very well. Question number six. Go west. Which country makes up Papua New Guinea's western border?
5: I can only think of Indonesia.
0: Correct. Yeah. Oh. It is. It's Indonesia. Yeah. It is.
5: Oh, wow. All right. My first right question.
0: Kelly, it's not going to be the last, you see. Question number seven. We're in Go West. You're in Cottesloe. You might want to stay there, but you can move to Scarecrows, Rainbows, Last Movies, On the River.
5: I'm going to try Last Movies.
0: Last Movies. Question number seven. What is the title of Star Wars Episode 8?
5: Oh, my God. I've watched one, the first one, but I'll leave this for a real Star Wars person.
0: There'll be real Star Wars people out there, Kelly.
5: I know. See, they all gather here.
0: They will.
5: Okay,
0: that's right.
5: Thank you. Have a
0: see
5: good
0: you.
5: Night.
0: You too. Bye bye. Yes, they will, as we know. All righty, Bob from Greenacre. G'day, Bob.
6: Phil, I was going to be really clever with the previous answer. It was once called West Irian, and that's now right. It's called Irian Jaya.
0: That's right.
6: But it is Indonesia, and I've got all about Indonesia.
0: And actually, well, that's right. It is part of Indonesia. There is a separatist independence movement there, as we know. But they're not getting anywhere so far. Last Movies. What's the title of Star Wars Episode 8?
6: No, I'll have to throw the towel in, I think.
0: Okay. All righty. Thank you, mate. See you, Bob. Adrian from Nuttawadding. G'day, Adrian.
7: Hi, Phil. How are you?
0: Pretty good. What do you reckon?
7: All the earlier ones, New Hope and Return of the Jedi and all of those I know, but the later couple I just don't. Revenge of the Sith, I'll have a stab at that. But
0: no, it's not Revenge of the Sith.
7: No.
0: All right, thanks, Adrian. Bye-bye. We're in a category called Last Movies. Linda from Semaphore. Hello. Hi, Linda.
8: Hi, Phil. Why is it that I know all of the questions?
0: I know.
8: Until I get on air with you.
0: You know, I don't know the answer to that because, as you know, I don't answer questions, Linda.
8: Well, I know, but I think it's a bit of a conundrum, like answering when you've got two things in your mind and you always say the wrong one.
0: The law of Anne, which is when confronted with two possible answers on the Mighty Challenge, you inevitably choose the wrong one.
8: Absolutely.
0: Happens and more. What do you reckon? Question number seven. What is the title of Star Wars Episode 8? We're in a category called Last Movies.
8: The Mandalorian?
0: Not The Mandalorian. No.
8: Okay.
0: Thanks, Linda. Bye-bye. All right. Jenny from Narre Warren. Hello, Jenny.
9: Oh, hi, Phil. Ditto with the last few people. I know the first ones, but I never saw the others, and I wouldn't have a clue. So good night from me.
0: See you, Jenny. Bye-bye.
9: Bye.
0: Thank you, mate. Dear. Paul from North Fitzroy's got the right answer. Ben from Ballarat, just wondering if it might be The Mandalorian. No, it's not. We're in a category called Last Movies. Sophie from Glen Iris. Hello, Sophie.
10: Hello, Philip.
0: Wow. We're struggling with a bit with this one. Last Movies. What's the title of Star Wars, Episode 8?
10: Look, it's a guess, but I'm going to go with The Last Jedi.
0: Correct. Yes.
10: Oh, phew.
0: We're in a category called Last Movies. It's The Last Jedi.
11: Something inside me has always been there. But now it's awake. And I need help.
12: I've seen this raw strength only once before. It didn't scare me enough then.
0: Oh, yes, Sophie. All right, question number 8. We're in Last Movies, but you can have your pick of the board. Go West, Scarecrows, Rainbows, On the River, Last Movies.
10: I'll stick with Last Movies, thanks, Phil.
0: Staying with Last Movies. 2019's Last Blood was the 5th installment in which series of action films?
10: Is it Rambo?
0: Correct. Very good.
13: Yeah, I'm gonna take my horse to the old town road. I'm gonna ride till I can't no more.
14: All these years I've kept my secrets. But the time has come to face my past. And if it comes looking for me, they will welcome death.
0: It's beyond parody, Rambo.
10: Scary.
0: Oh, dear. All righty, question number 9. We're in Last Movies, but you don't have to stay there. You could move.
10: No, I'll stay there, thanks.
0: Who stars as LA detective Jack Slater in 1993's Last Action Hero?
10: Last Action Hero. Arnold Schwarzenegger.
0: Correct. Excellent work. Nice work on the movies. Question number 10. Last Movies, Sophie.
10: Yes, thanks.
0: Which 1992 film stars Daniel Day-Lewis as Nathaniel Hawkeye Poe?
10: 1992 film.
0: We're in a category called Last Movies.
10: Oh, yes, The Last of the Mohicans.
0: Correct. Did I help you there?
10: No.
0: I didn't mean to.
10: No, it was the Hawkeye, and I thought Mohicans and
0: yeah, whatnot. The Last of the Mohicans. Who wrote that? Well, there was a book, isn't it? Who wrote that? It's a classic, isn't it? Harry in the Bay had The Last of the Mohicans. Paul from North Fitzroy. Good Ray in the Bay, Last of the Mohicans. Chris in the Southern Waters. I don't know what you're referring to there, Chris. My texter says, thank heavens, I thought it was going to be a repeat of the Socceroos captain question. That was a bit embarrassing, wasn't it, really? That we've just completed the World Cup campaign and nobody seemed to know who was the captain of the Socceroos. Question number 11. We're in Last Movies. In fact, we've got one left. That's all.
10: Yes, please.
0: Wow. Sophie from Glen Iris. Last of the Mohicans was written by James Fenimore Cooper, American writer. All righty. Question number 11. Last Movies. Who played Jesus in 1989's The Last Temptation of Christ?
10: Oh, golly. I don't really know, so it's going to be a bit of a guess. It's going to be someone like Willem Dafoe.
0: Correct. correct. Willem Dafoe, it was. Very good. Oh, well, that's nice. 1, 2, 3, 4, 5, Sophie.
10: Oh.
0: Wow.
10: Happy, happy.
0: Yeah, I would think so. Yes. Well, that's it for last movie. So we've got On the River, Go West, Scarecrows, or Rainbows. Question number 12.
10: Sorry, On the River, thanks, Phil.
0: On the River, question number 12. Which river runs through Mosul, Tikrit, Samarra, and Baghdad?
10: Okay, so there's two that I'm thinking of. I'm going to do an and, I think. I'm going to go with the Euphrates.
0: Not correct, Sophie.
10: Oh, I know.
0: Thank you, Sophie. No, not correct. Chris in the Southern Water says, Phil, how has there been three questions about Arnold Schwarzenegger and Sylvester Stallone and no one has attempted any impersonations yet? Well, Chris, I don't mind. Give us a call if you would like to display your wares, as it were. Judy's in Perth. Hello, Judy.
15: Hello.
0: Question number 12, On the River. Which river runs through Mosul, Tikrit, Samarra, and Baghdad?
15: Well, she said two rivers, and guess she said Euphrates, so the other one must be the Tigris.
0: Correct, yes. Yes, she unfailingly obeyed the law of Anne, which we were just talking about. When confronted with two possibilities, invariably people choose the wrong one. Question number
15: What was Tim's river question? What was the answer to that? Was it Wind in the Willows?
0: It was the Wind in the Willows, yeah.
15: We went on a canal boat through there.
0: What, along the Thames?
15: Yeah.
0: Oh, yeah.
15: We were on a canal boat for 2 months and we went through and I thought, well, it's got to be Wind in the Willows.
0: You're on for 2 months? Did you hire it in London and go upstream, did you?
15: We hired it in Oxford then came to London, spent 10 nights in London, went to Reading, along the Kennet Haven, and then back to the right to the end of the Thames and then back to Oxford.
0: Oh, so you went from Oxford down to London and then back again?
15: We did the Thames Ring. So you sort of came out of London and went round the Thames, so round Windsor Castle and all that.
0: Yeah. Oh, well, that would have been great fun. How long did it take, Judy?
15: 2 months.
0: Wow, that would have been terrific. Was it terrific? I don't know. Was it?
15: Yeah, it was. Yeah, it was fantastic.
0: Yeah, I can imagine. And you got used to operating all the locks?
15: Yeah. They give you about a half an hour lesson.
0: Uh-huh.
15: And then off you go.
0: Off you go. There's lots of, it's a terrific idea for a trip. Question 13. Someone said you can actually, I think this is correct, you can... If you go to France, pretty soon after you get to France, you can get a canal boat and then you can make your way all the way across France in canals all the way to the Mediterranean.
15: Yeah, I wouldn't be surprised. Yeah. I mean, there's 2,000 miles of canals in England.
0: Yeah. Yeah, no, I know there's heaps in England, but I didn't realise that about France. But apparently that's true and you can make your way all... Well, maybe it's from Paris to the Mediterranean, but anyway, a long way.
15: Yeah.
0: Question 13. We're in on the river. Well, you can stay there if you like. One left there. Otherwise, you could move to Scarecrows, Rainbows, or Go West.
15: Well, I'm not very good at rivers normally, so I'll try Scarecrows because I can think of a few Scarecrows.
0: Cillian Murphy played the villainous Scarecrow in which 2005 superhero movie?
15: This one I don't know. I wouldn't have a clue.
0: No good.
15: I fashioned nice scarecrows.
0: Thanks, Judy. See ya. Okay. Bye. Thanks for the tale of your cruising down the river. Leck from Burra. Hi, Leck.
16: Hey, Philip. I know you don't answer questions, but I'm going to ask you a question. So why did the scarecrow win an award?
0: Win an award?
16: What did you win an award for?
0: Why did the scarecrow go into award?
16: Yeah. Why did it win an award?
0: Oh, sorry. Why did the scarecrow win an award? I say, Lick, why did the scarecrow win an award?
16: Yeah. for outstanding in his field.
0: Oh,
16: I've saved it up for half hour. Hey,
0: tell me.
16: Bangkok used to be the what they used to call the Venice of the East, and everything was canals there too.
0: Yeah, it is.
16: And also Kenneth Graham's Wind in the Willows was my dear mum's favourite book ever. And, yeah, so I've, like, had 5,000 things coming on. And
0: Nothing quite like messing around in boats, Lick.
16: Correctly.
0: Hey, tell me, scarecrows. Cillian Murphy played the villainous scarecrow in which 2005 superhero movie?
16: The Green Mile. No, not the Green Mile. No. Good night, all.
0: Thanks, Lick. Good night. See ya. Bye. No is the answer. Josh from Darlington. Hi, Josh.
17: G'day, Phil. How are you, mate?
0: Pretty good. Question 13 we're up to. Scarecrows. Cillian Murphy played the villainous scarecrow in which 2005 superhero movie?
17: I know it's a Batman film, Phil. Yeah, hopefully that helps somebody, but...
0: You may as well have a crack.
17: Batman Begins?
0: Correct. It is.
18: You travel the world. Now you must journey inwards. What do you really fear is inside you. There is no turning back. The parent's death was not your fault. The training is nothing. The will is everything. If you make yourself more than just a man, if you devote yourself to an ideal, you become something else entirely. Are you ready to begin?
0: Are you ready? Big Batman Begins. Very good, Josh. Question number 14. We're in Scarecrows. You can move to Rainbows, go west or on the river.
17: I might go west, please, Phil.
0: Go west. If you travel due west from Santiago, which Australian city would you arrive in first?
17: Maybe Sydney.
0: Correct. Yes. If you travel due west from Santiago, the first Australian city you would arrive in would be Sydney. Very good. Staying with due west?
17: Yes, please.
0: If you travel due west from Darwin, what's the first country you would reach?
17: Indonesia?
0: No, not Indonesia. Sorry, Josh. Thank you. Betty from Dapto. Hi, Bet.
19: Hello, Phil. How are you?
0: Oh, I'm all right, Betty. Yes, very well. How's the household?
19: I'm quite pleased that other people noticed about George's treatment, and I would just like to say cheerio to George.
0: Hey, George. G'day, George. I know George. He hasn't been on this version with me for a while, but anyway, good on you, George. Give us a call anytime.
19: Well, the way he was playing, I think he was up to question 7 or 8, and he answered all the others up until the last one very quickly, and I thought, gee, George could get a black magnet here tonight.
0: Yeah, well, George plays fair and square, I always thought, yes.
19: Oh, I'm sure he does.
0: Mm.
19: Yes, I'm quite sure he does. He has a bit of a hearing problem, but apart from that, he's a good player.
0: I think that's true, Betty. A bit like you, Bet. Fair and square, straight up and down, straight as a die, all that. Dinky die.
19: I don't know about that, but I might have the knowledge of some of the people on the nightlife, but anyway, that's the way things are.
0: Well, that's the thing about nightlife, isn't it? There've been people know stuff, and also you learn things, I reckon. Well, I do. Well,
19: you
0: I do.
19: Do.
0: I do.
19: All the time. And the trouble is, you don't ask me the questions I know.
0: Betty, there'd be so much stuff in your head that I wish we could get to, but I know I can only ask one question at a time. And this one is, if you travelled due west from Darwin, Bet, what's the first country you would reach?
19: Well, I'll say Java.
0: Not Java.
19: No.
0: Sorry, Bet. See ya.
19: Anyway, I'm glad that there was other people upset about George.
0: Yeah, no, there's I would say a tidal wave of text here. Betty, all on your side of the equation.
19: Thank you, Phil.
0: See ya. Bye-bye. 1-300-800-222 is the number. Thank you, Tanya. Some people texting in defence of Libby, who's a lovely, warm and conscientious nightlife host, which I'm sure is right. Of course, that's how I know her anyway. All righty. Chris from Pakenham. Hello, Chris.
20: G'day, Phil. Excuse my croaky
0: throat. That's all right. Question number 15. We're in Go West.
20: Going west, yeah.
0: Hmm. If you travelled due west from Darwin, what's the first country you would reach?
20: Timor-Leste?
0: No, not Timor-Leste. Not Timor-Leste. If you travelled due west is what we're going. Thanks for all the text calls and answers. We can't get to everybody. Has anybody got the right answer here? No. Oh, yes, Karen from Mullumbimby's got the right answer. What about Pandora from Sapphire Beach? Hello, Pandora.
21: Hey, Phil, how are you going this evening?
0: Pretty good. Yeah, no, not bad. Not bad.
21: Can I interrupt just quickly?
0: Yes.
21: Before we get to this question that I either do or don't know, I don't think I know it, but Libby did a really good job filling in two nights with all the quiz people who just go, this is the way quizzes run, and she tried really hard, and I don't think she meant to stuff up. She did a good job, and, you know, we're all rigid. We know the rules, and she just stepped in for four nights and went into our nightmare pit of people going, those are the rules. This is how it's run. You must do this. Her first night was horrible because everybody just...
0: I can imagine.
21: Like, I was like, these are the rules. I just give her a chance, guys. She did good. And I'm sure there is a black magnet coming. It will all be sorted out in the wash.
0: Well, that's right. In fact, I'm trying to think whether I ever gave George a black magnet years ago because he used to bring me and play this version of the Mighty Challenge. But he hasn't for a while. But anyway, maybe he'll come back.
21: I don't know if Libby will.
0: She may not. Well, you think she may not want to after that?
21: Well, I just think everybody's got to be a little bit more gentle to her.
0: Oh, yes. Well, that,
21: it's not fair.
0: We should all, in the words of a great broadcaster, Pandora, we should all be kind to each other, should we not?
21: Yes, we should.
0: Question number 15. If you travel...
21: I'm still going to do this bit.
0: Yeah. We're going west. If you travel due west from Darwin, what's the first country you would reach?
21: Well, my thoughts were India.
0: No, not India. Thank you. Bye-bye. But it's a bit of an improvement what we've had. Anne in Brunswick says, that's interesting. We're speaking of canal boat trips because I was saying you can go right across France, one side of France, all the way through to the Mediterranean. Anne in Brunswick says it's possible to go from the English Channel to the Black Sea along canals and rivers. A friend of mine did it in the 1990s and wrote a book about it. Oh, well, I suppose it would be, wouldn't it? You could go the English Channel, you could go down through the Mediterranean. Where would you go? Up through the Dardanelles? You wouldn't have to go. That's if you went through the Mediterranean Sea. Yeah, the Sea of Marmara, isn't it called? And then up the Bosphorus into the Black Sea. Wow, that would be a trip. Principessa from Tedderfield says, go, Betty, you're a true blue dinky dye. Betty is true blue and dinky dye. That's true. Karen says, I'm with Libby. She was mauled by the nightlife pack. We are a friendly crew, are we not? Ben from W-Town. Yes, that's correct. That is correct. George has just texted in. Hi, George. Thanks to all the people who've offered support for my efforts on Sunday night. I am going to receive a black magic magnet because I apparently answered 10 questions correctly. Good on you, George. Nice to hear from you as well. And, hey, George, give us a call. I know you have in the past, but I'm sorry if it was upsetting for you, but it does sound as though it all got sorted out in the end. All righty. Let's get to, who knows the answer to this question? David from Lismore. Hello.
1: Hello.
0: Hi. We're up to question 15. Go west. If you travel due west from Darwin, what's the first country you would reach?
1: Well, I heard a pretty good answer before. Madagascar? I'll go with that one.
0: Correct. Yes. Yes, well, we did have that answer before, didn't we? That was if you went due west from Perth, you'd run into Madagascar. Too far south. No, exactly. Madagascar is correct. All right, question 16. There are 10 left, one in go west, four in scarecrows, four in rainbows, and one in on the river.
1: Well, I'm usually terrible with geography, so we'll stick with go west.
0: Staying with go west. Question number 16. 10 questions left. The westernmost point of mainland Africa is located in which country?
1: Staying true to my terrible geography knowledge, I'll have to get this one away.
0: David, in your defence, I should say we're in that thorny thicket known as West Africa, which, as we know, in the nightlife, Mighty Challenge can be a thicket of pain. All right, mate, thank you. See you later. 1-300-800-222 is the number. All righty. Michael from Freshwater. Hi, Michael.
2: G'day, Phil.
0: The westernmost point of mainland Africa is located in which country?
2: That's good, because I thought might have been Cape Verde from the...
0: Oh, that's that would have been a good answer. Yes, well, it is west of Africa. Yeah, that's true, yeah.
2: That's right. I have no idea. Let's say Gabon.
0: Not Gabon, no. Thanks, Michael. Good on you.
2: Thank you.
0: Cape Verde is a good answer. Yes, how good were they in the World Cup? George from Fremantle has got the right answer. Good on you, George. Well done. There are lines free, 1-300-800-222. Come on, lines free, 1-300-800-222. The westernmost point of mainland Africa is located in which country? Lines are free, you'll get straight through. Sam from Harvey. Hello, Sam.
22: Good morning, Philip. How are you?
0: Pretty good.
22: Okay.
0: Question 16 we're up to. The westernmost point of mainland Africa is located in which country?
22: I'll say Thailand.
0: Not Thailand, no.
22: No, okay.
0: Sorry, thanks, Sam. Thanks, mate. Bye-bye. No, it's not Thailand. all right. Chris from Pakenham says, Phil, of course you can get to the Mediterranean by riverboat. It's all downhill. I always think that too, Chris. I don't think the world works like that. Dear. Olivia from Mount Hawthorne, that is correct. Yes. Karen from Mullumbimby, that is correct. Who's got an answer for me here? Right, we're up to question 16. Last one in Go West. The westernmost point of mainland Africa. The westernmost point of mainland Africa is located in which country? You see, I've just dipped my toe back in here to West Africa. Please don't punish me. line 3, 1-300-800-222. Westernmost point of mainland Africa is located in which country? Lindsay from Darwin says if you go west from Darwin, the first country is Australia on the other side of the harbour. yes, well, nice point, Lindsay. A technical point, I think. All right. Well, question 16, is this where we've stopped? Brian from Mile End's got the right answer. Brian from Mile End, that is correct. Adrian from Bella Vista, that is also correct. 1-300-800-222. Anybody who wants to have a crack? Maybe Ryan from the Pilbara. G'day, Ryan.
23: Hello, how are you?
0: Not bad. Westernmost point of mainland Africa is located in which country?
23: I'd go Senegal, is that
0: correct?
23: Right?
0: Yes, it is. It's in Senegal, which where they used to have the Dakar Rally, isn't it?
23: It is.
0: But they don't anymore. It's too dangerous, I think, isn't it? That's the problem. All right, question 17. That's it for Go West. So we've got three categories left. We've got one question left in on the river. Otherwise, we've got four in scarecrows and four in rainbows.
23: I'll go scarecrows, Phil.
0: Scarecrows. The scarecrow walks at midnight. Was a title in which series of horror books for children?
23: Goosebumps.
0: Yes, correct. Very good. Goosebumps. All right, question number 18. Ryan, scarecrows. Yeah. Which lovable scarecrow has been played on screen by John Pertwee and Mackenzie Crook?

0: The Wizard of Oz one. Patrick, no, was it Wurzel Gummidge?
1: Wurzel Gummidge, correct. Yes, very good. Very good.
0: Yes.
1: All righty, question number 19. We're in Scarecrows.
0: Yeah, stay in
1: The Wizard of Oz, what does the Scarecrow want from the wizard?
0: Does he want a heart?
1: No, not a heart. Sorry, Ryan. No, not a heart. Good work, though. Enid in Perth. Hello, Enid.
2: Hello. I was going to try Africa, and I wasn't going to get it right anyway. I'm trying to think if he's a scarecrow.
1: In The Wizard of Oz, what does the scarecrow want from the wizard?
2: I don't know. He might need a broom handle to keep him upright.
1: Yeah, well, that's true, yes.
2: That's my answer.
1: Okay. No, well, that's a good answer, Anne, Enid, but unfortunately it's not correct. Thanks for that. Bye-bye. Bobsleds. Yes, of course, bobsled. That is correct. Excellent. Dyer from Mandurah. Joyce from Perth. Plenty of people texting in with the correct answer. Luke from Brizzy. This is an easy one, Luke. In The Wizard of Oz, yes, what does the scarecrow want from the wizard?
3: Well, I was a munchkin in the Year 7 production in my high school, so scarecrow wanted a brain.
1: He does.
4: Back where I come from, we have universities, seats of great learning, where men go to become great thinkers. And when they come out, they think deep thoughts, and with no more brains than you have. But they have one thing you haven't got, a diploma. Therefore, by virtue of the authority vested in me by the Universitatis Comitiatum e Pluribus Unum, I hereby confer upon you the honorary degree of THD.
5: THD?
4: That's Doctor of Thinkology.
5: Sum of the square roots of any two sides of an isosceles triangle is equal to the square root of the remaining side.
4: Oh, joy! Rapture! I've got a brain!
1: If I only had a brain. No, that's if I only had a heart, isn't it? Yes.
3: Great. The lion. Yeah, the lion sings that. Yeah.
1: If I only had a heart. Yeah.
3: Mm.
1: Question number 20. All right, we're in Scarecrows. One left there, if you like, or otherwise you can move to Rainbows or On the River.
3: We'll try and knock it out for the rest of the people.
1: Scarecrows, all right. Yeah. Rain on the Scarecrow. Rain on the Scarecrow was a 1985 hit for which American artist?
3: I don't know, Phil. I probably know it when I hear it, but...
1: I reckon you will.
3: I love the 80s, but I'll have to guess. I'll just guess U2.
1: No, not you two.
3: Okay.
1: Thanks, Luke. See ya. Bye bye. No, not you two. Thank you, Chris and the Southern Waters. I think. Harry in the Bay, that's correct. Yes. 1-300-800-222 is the number. We're up to question number 20. Claire from Perth. Hello, Claire.
6: Hello, how are you?
1: I'm good, yes. We're in last one in Scarecrows. Rain on the Scarecrow was a 1985 hit for which American artist?
6: 1985, did you say?
1: I did.
6: Rain on the Scarecrow. Oh, my gosh. I'm feeling like, what's the guy that sang the song Diamonds and Pearls, Prince, Rain on the Scarecrow. 1985, did you say?
1: Sorry, Claire. We'll have to move on. 1-300-800-222 is the number. Frank from Mount Evelyn, that's correct. Annette from Perth, correct. Yes, Robin, correct. Paul from Plainlands had Bruce Springsteen. No, it's not Bruce Springsteen. Martin from Grossvale. G'day, Martin.
7: Oh, hi, Phil.
1: Who are we after?
7: I'll have a guess and say... George Thorogood?
1: Not George Thorogood. Sorry, no, it's not George Thorogood. I tell you what, we'll carry it over. We're up to question number 20. Not that many left. We'll proceed after the news.
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0: ABC News with David Rollins. As our nations have expressed serious concerns in a joint statement over the renewed conflict between the United States and Iran, Southeast Asia correspondent Tim Swanston has more.
1: There's a lot of concern about renewed hostilities, but of course the impact and what that means for energy supply. Southeast Asia has really been rocked by the war in Iran because so many of these Southeast Asian countries are so dependent on oil and gas imports from the Middle East. Here in Indonesia, for example, we've seen non-subsidised fuel. The price of that has increased. The Philippines, for example, has declared a national energy emergency as a result. So these nations are really heavily reliant on that oil and gas import. So any renewed hostilities and fighting is certainly of concern for ASEAN nations.
0: Israel's ambassador to Australia, Hillel Newman, says his country's intervention ahead of this week's National Labor Conference was aimed at informing those attending. Israel's embassy issued a four-page media statement on Monday, criticising a draft of Labor's national platform, arguing it places insufficient responsibility for conflict in the region on Hamas and too much on Israel. Pro-Palestinian advocates have criticised the intervention as extraordinary and well beyond normal diplomatic engagement. Mr. Newman says he wanted to make sure that Israel's position was understood.
2: We'd like to present facts for the knowledge of those who are making these decisions. That's all. We put down knowledge according and facts according to the way we seem to inform them. That's all. It's up to every person to decide what his sources are, what he reads, and to make an educated decision. That's all.
0: New UK Prime Minister Andy Burnham has gathered his cabinet for its first meeting at Downing Street. Mr. Burnham has told his team that he will lead a cost-of-living government focused on easing the economic burden felt by millions of people. He's announced a tax cut on energy bills that will save the average household about $86 a year. The father of Bianca Jones, one of the Melbourne teenagers who died of methanol poisoning in Laos, says young people who are planning to drink spirits while backpacking should buy their alcohol in Australia or just stick with beer. Investigators in Laos say they do not have enough evidence to lay charges over the suspected methanol poisoning death of six people, including two Australian teenagers, Bianca Jones and Holly Morton Bowles. Mark Jones says he wants to educate travellers so that other families are spared the pain that they have been feeling.
3: We miss our girls. We miss them a lot. My wife will go in and open Bianca's blinds every day. I'll go in and close them when I go to bed and just say, say goodnight to her. Yeah, it's tough.
0: Foreign Minister Penny Wong met with her Lao counterpart on the sidelines of an ASEAN meeting to reiterate Australia's disappointment with the handling of the deaths and the lack of transparency in the investigation. The chair of Australia's Productivity Commission has urged the federal government to not overcomplicate its proposed laws for AI data centres. The Prime Minister announced last week that mandatory national standards for large data centres would force new facilities to minimise water usage and underwrite supply their own power. The regulations will be developed in the coming months, with the government aiming to have legislation pass Parliament early next year. Danielle Wood says the rules should focus on power and water.
4: We want to be able to build data centres in this country. That's important. We don't want the everything bagel approach to regulation where we pile in all these nice-to-haves. We want to focus really on what are the harms that we're really trying to limit here.
0: Western Australian police have arrested a 16-year-old boy after he allegedly stabbed his mother and younger sister at their home in Perth's southern suburbs. Police say the 12-year-old girl called 000 after fleeing her home in Bentley early on Tuesday morning. She was found seriously injured about 600 metres away. Officers arrived at the Bentley home to find the 35-year-old woman who was declared dead at the scene. WA Police Detective Acting Inspector Jessica Securo says the girl is in a serious but stable condition in hospital. She says the 16-year-old boy has been assisting authorities with their investigation.
5: As part of this process, investigators will examine all available evidence and speak with relevant witnesses.
0: If this story has raised concerns for you or someone you know, you can call Lifeline on 13 11 14 or call 1800 RESPECT. ABC News.
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7: South Australia's weather for Wednesday. Isolated showers extending through the agriculture

0: Central districts during the morning. Adelaide 15, Ceduna 16, Port Lincoln also 16, Whyalla 17, Roxby Downs 21, Port Augusta 19, 16 in Port Pirie, Renmark 18, Mount Gambier 14, Kingscote 16 and Broken Hill 19 degrees. 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

0: Yes, well, hello and how are you? Philip Clark with you on ABC Radio. It's nightlife and we are right around the country. Wherever you are, you should be getting us loud and clear. And welcome aboard. It's 1:06 Eastern, 11:06 in WA, in South Australia, in the Territory, 24:01. Hi, everyone. I hope you're well. We're just cleaning up the Mighty Challenge and then into the last hour of the program. Plenty of time for issues of the day. Have a chat about stuff that's on your mind. I hesitate to say if you've got an opinion about the treatment of dogs, then you might, I'm happy to hear it. Off the back of Mr. Joy Barnaby Joyce's treatment of his dog. Also, a Senate committee is examining ways to boost productivity, housing supply higher in the agenda. But they've got stuck into this thing again about older Australians choosing not to downsize. They reckon there are 13 million rooms available in the country because people are living in houses that are too big. What business is it of anybody's anyway? But there are reasons why you can't downsize, aren't there? You might like to talk with me about it too. 1-300-800-222 is the number. Also, I'll have a chat with Winley Marr, our film reviewer, in this hour about The Odyssey. If you've, have you seen it, the new movie filmed of Homer's great classic? I think it's a cracker, but other people don't think so. Anyway, we can talk about that too. 1-300-800-222 is my number. We have to clean up a few things in something we call
1: the Mighty Challenge.
0: Okay, we're up to question 20. There are lines free if you want to get through. 1-300-800-222. We're up to question 20. You can win from here, I would think. Jim from Frankston. Hi, Jim.
2: Hi, how are you going?
0: Not bad. Up to question 20. Scarecrows, Rain on the Scarecrow, was a 1985 hit for which American artist?
2: John Cougar Mellencamp.
0: It was indeed John Cougar Mellencamp. Exactly. I had a little grab of his somewhere and I can't find it. Yes, I can. Why not? Rain on the Scarecrow.

0: Yes, very good, Jim. Excellent work. Bobstead says the heavy rain in Oz caused the lion to run away and the tin man to rust, but the demise of the scarecrow was the last straw. Oh, not bad, Bobstead. Not bad. Question 21, Jim. There are four questions in rainbows and one question on the river.
1: I might go for on the river.
0: Last one in on the river. The Dra and the Cebu. The Dra and the Cebu are two of the longest rivers in which North African country?
1: I've got no idea, so I'll just have a stab in the dark.

0: say Tunisia.
1: Not Tunisia. Sorry, Jim. No, not Tunisia, I suppose. At least it's not West Africa, which we might be here for a while. Mick from Mitcham. G'day, Mick.
2: G'day, Phil.
1: Question 21. The Dra, we're in a category called On the River. The Dra and the Sibu are two of the longest rivers in which North African country. It's not Tunisia.
2: Good heavens. I don't think there are any rivers up that north. It's all desert, isn't it? I know it's not right, but the Congo.
1: No, not the Congo. Sorry. Nope, not the Congo. Andy's in Hobart. Hello, Andy.
3: Hello.
1: Question 21. On the river, the Dra and the Sibu are two of the longest rivers in which North African country?
3: Morocco.
1: Morocco is correct. Very good. Yes. Excellent work. All righty. We've got four left and they're all in rainbows.
3: Yep.
1: Rainbow, the other side of the rainbow, and Rainbow's End are all biographies of which actress?
3: Wouldn't have a clue.
1: Okay, no worries, Andy. Thank you anyway. Thanks for having a crack at it. Cameron from South Perth will know the answer to this. G'day, Cameron. Cameron. Hello. Okay, has Cameron gone to
4: sleep?
1: Hello. Oh, sorry. Sorry. I thought you'd nodded off, Cameron. What do you reckon?
4: A bit of a sad story about Sunday night.
1: Oh, George from Fremantle. Yeah, yeah. Well, anyway.
4: No. Me. I was.
1: What happened, Cameron?
4: Well, answer eight. The ninth question was the last magnet question, and I couldn't answer it.
1: Oh no, Cameron. Mm. Oh no.
4: All right, the answer's Judy Garland.
1: Rainbow, the other side of the rainbow, and Rainbow's End are biographies of which actress?
4: Judy Garland.
1: Judy Garland, correct. Yeah. Happy.

0: Yes, just exquisite. Could it be Judy Garland? Says Gary. Yes, it could be Gary. Cameron, question 23.
1: Yep.
0: Which American author wrote the 1998 techno thriller Rainbow Six?
1: That's where I bid you good night.
0: See ya. Thanks, Cameron. Bye bye. George from Melville in WA. G'day, George.
2: Hi, Phil. I went to South First Senior's Christmas in July lunch today.
0: Oh, did you?
2: There's no prawn cocktails.
0: Hang on. How can you have a Christmas in July lunch with no prawn cocktails? Oh, they, you know what? They couldn't. They didn't have enough cash to run to prawns, George. That's what's happened.
2: You're right. But they're a lovely Ugandan primary school choir, black as the ace of spades.
0: Yes.
2: Quite, they sing really well for about half an hour.
0: Oh, good. What did they sing, Christmas carols?
2: I don't know. A Ugandan song.
0: Oh, I say Ugandan song. what did you get? Anyway, George, what did you get to eat?
2: We had goddess soup.
0: Yeah. What's that? What's that mashed up goddess, is it?
2: All Australian soup.
0: Yep.
2: Main course, ice cream and...
0: Yeah, but what did you get for main course, George?
2: It was pork.
0: Oh, nice.
2: In one herd, I had three serves of pork.
0: Oh, wow.
2: I hate my father. I come from a family of six and only one income.
0: Yeah.
2: We had everything, you know. So I ate all her food as well.
0: You know, well, I'm glad you're looking after yourself, George. Now, tell me, question 23, which American author wrote the 1998 techno thriller Rainbow Six?
2: No idea, but I'll have a go at Hemingway.
0: Not Hemingway. No, not Hemingway. All righty, look, we've got lines free, 1-300-800-222. We're in rainbows, okay? Which American author wrote the 1998 techno thriller Rainbow Six? We've only got three questions left, so you could win if you want to have a crack here. Jeff the truckie's got the right answer. Jim in Campbelltown, yes, good. Jeff from Goodna, no, it's not Kurt Vonnegut, no. Frank from Mount Evelyn's got the right answer. What about Graham from Thornlands? Hello, Graham.
3: From Thornlands?
0: Yeah, Graham from Thornlands. Yeah, g'day.
3: Well, no, actually, coincidentally, my mother lived in Thornlands.
0: But, oh, okay.
3: Yeah, I said

0: Go on, Matt.
1: Rainbows is the category. Question 25. Quote, why are there so many songs about rainbows? Is the opening line of which song about rainbows?
0: Why are there so many songs about rainbows? And what's on the other side? Oh, my goodness. The name of the song.
1: Is the opening line of which song about rainbows?
0: I'm going to give it to someone else, aren't I? Mental block for some reason. It's got to be the easiest question out there, but...
1: This one landed right in your lap, Graham.
0: It did, didn't it? I'm distracted driving and had a difficult intersection there, so let me just reset my brain. Rainbow Connection. Oh, my goodness.
1: Correct. I was happy to give you some leeway there, Graham, because I knew, you know what? I knew you knew it. Yeah. No, everybody sit nice and quietly, please, for this piece of magic.

0: I have.
1: Graham, well done. Good work. Excellent. Terrific. I'll put you on hold and we'll get this back to you. Where are you driving to?
2: I'm actually driving from Huntingdale to Thomastown.
1: Oh, okay. Righto. All right, good stuff. Graham, I'll put you on hold. We'll get some details from you and get this out to you. Thank you. Thanks to all the texters as well. Joan of Allera had the Rainbow Connection. Plenty of people. Karen from Mullumbimby. Jeff the Truckee. Rosa. Good. Kermit the Frog. He yells. Lovely song. Thank God he got there. Annette from Perth. Baroni from Adelaide. Robin. Chris from Pakenham. And Jeanette in Launceston all had the right answer. Nice work, everyone.
3: Nightlife. 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
1: All right, issues of the day. There's a few things around. Barking dogs. Some people, you might have a view about it. Give us a call. Also, this idea that this new report out from people who are giving evidence to a Senate Select Committee on Productivity in Australia today about the housing shortage says a lack of downsizing was constraining suppliers. Apparently, if older Australians would downsize, there'd be something like 13 million more bedrooms available. Yeah, well, that's all very well, but how do you downsize anyway? That's very expensive and not easy, I don't think. Well, do you think that's not? Maybe you've done it and you think it's easy to do. 1-300-800-222 is the number. 1-300-800-222 is the number. We'll get into that straight after Wet, Wet, Wet.

0: Yeah, wet, wet, wet, and lovers all around. All right, issues of the day.
1: Issue of the day.
0: Yes, downsizing, according to evidence to the Senate Select Committee on Productivity in Australia, lack of downsizing is constraining housing supply. Yeah, they say there are 13 million bedrooms sitting empty each night as baby boomers refuse to budge from their big family homes. Really? How about they leave people alone? How do you downsize anyway? Maybe you've done it. 1-300-800-222 is the number. Plenty of people wanted to talk about the barking dog too. G'day, David.
2: G'day.
0: Hello.
2: I've heard a lot of commentary through the day about Barnaby and his dog.
0: Yes.
2: Some people disputed that there even was a dog, but I could hear the dog.
0: Could you hear the really?
2: I did. I heard a little bit of a doggy whimpery noise. And the other thing was some people criticised you for sounding too harsh.
0: Yeah.
2: And I don't know if you used to listen to Hugh Worth when he used to have his Saturday morning program telling us how to look after our pets. And I remember him saying you had to be very authoritative. And if you wanted a dog to sit down, you had to say, sit down. And that was from Hugh Worth, the president of the RSPC.
0: Hang on. Now, let's have a listen and see whether you can hear a dog barking, because I couldn't hear it. Okay.
2: It wasn't barking, but a little whimpery noise. But anyhow, I'll have a listen.
0: Okay, here we go.
3: It seems to me, Barnaby Joyce, that your decision to defect to One Nation is dragging you further into a place of intolerance and racial discrimination. You're defending your leader, but are you really comfortable with where she is taking you?
4: I think... Sit down! Sorry. It's a dog.
0: Well, anyway, David, your ears are keener, than mine.
2: I didn't hear it on that tape, but anyhow, I just thought that he behaved as Hugh Worth would have instructed us to behave when we were telling our dog what to do.
0: Okay. Yep, all right. No worries, David. Thank you. Other people on the dog. Sharon from Ballarat. Hello, Sharon.
5: Hi. Look, I'll leave it to the last caller because I think he was fantastic.
0: Mm.
5: And can I move on to downsizing?
0: Yeah, go on.
5: Okay. So, look, with the downsizing is there aren't the policies happening with the government to actually make land available. And in Victoria, we've got a problem where the planning minister overrides the councils now, which is unprecedented before. And so the problem is, for example, we've now got land at Miners Rest north of Ballarat, west or something. And this land that is prime real estate land, residential, and is also rural, it's going to be used for a data centre because they couldn't offload the land, the owner, because of all these restrictions and, you know, all these problems. So they've sold it to a data centre, and now we're going to have a data centre ruining one of our best semi-rural residential areas, Miners Rest.
0: Okay. And you're saying... I thought the government was saying that data centres weren't taking up good residential land.
5: They are. I'm a trained building designer and half trained as a building land surveyor and building surveyor, and I can tell you that that land is it should not be used for that purpose. Data centres are taking our water from us, there's really good water there as well.
0: Mm.
5: We need that water for the it's part farming, that area. We need that water for that, and we need the water for the wildlife. We need the water for the residents.
0: And water's a precious commodity. That's true.
5: Yeah. So land and water is being taken from us. This is prime land for mixed use of you know, small farming, residential, and you know, wetlands and all that sort of thing.
0: Okay.
5: And we're going to lose that if this goes ahead, and the planning minister is going to let it go ahead, whereas the council don't want it.
0: Okay.
5: So thanks for listening to me.
0: Thanks, Sharon. Bye-bye. 1-300-800-222 is the number. We've got lines free if you want one. Paul from Esperance. Hello, Paul.
6: Hello, How you going, mate?
0: Not bad. What's up?
6: Yeah, just can I make a couple of comments on the orange Kool-Aid drinkers and the rude redhead? And a little one on the Barnaby thing. The drinkers of the orange Kool-Aid, they say they want a different politician. And they neglect to notice that she doesn't answer questions properly or, you know, misdirects them just the same as a lot of politicians are trying to do nowadays. And what was the other one? She says what she thinks. Well, there's been people in history that have said what they think. There was a bloke in the 1930s in Germany who said what he thought. Idi Amin said what he thought. Pol Pot said what he thought. The bloke at Jonestown, I think he said what he thought. I don't think that's a real good idea. And just on the Barnaby thing, that dog noise sounded a whole lot like a Barnaby stutter to me. And I've heard it 3, 4, 5 times today.
0: You're saying it sounded what? What, Paul? You said
6: a whole lot like a Barnaby stutter.
0: Oh, okay. All right.
6: Like a dog to me, that dog was sounded a lot like Barnaby to me.
0: All right. Thanks, Paul. See ya. 1-300-800-222 is the number. Rarely has the nation been so gripped by a barking dog. Sally from Ingleburn. Hi, Sally.
7: Yeah. Look, before I talk about Pauline Hanson's listening tour, I just want to make a real quick mention about something because you brought it up. Downsizing. I will not give up my 3-bedroom house, which I rightfully own.
0: Are you there on your own at the moment, Sally?
7: Yes, where I have my peace and quiet to go and live in an apartment where I am hearing everything all day, every day from all the other neighbours. No, thank you.
0: Yeah. Fair enough.
7: And also houses are also now built one right next to the other. That's just as bad. Yeah. So councils can make more rate money. Now, about Pauline Hanson's listening tour, that's nice. She wants to get back down to earth, listening to people and what they have to say. I don't think I want to talk to somebody who is hobnobbing it with the country's most wealthiest woman who has her own mining interest at heart, where Pauline's concerned, because that kind of company has nothing to do in common with the rest of us.
0: Yep. Okay. Well, Sally, I guess Pauline comes to listen, you won't be talking. Is that the story? Okay.
7: No, I mean, she's mixed in now with a crowd who have their own interests, and they will shove their own interests in Hanson or any politician they can get their hands on their ears. What about you and I? What about our interests? Does anyone really know or care about our interests? I don't think so.
0: Okay. Thanks, Sal. Good on you. This is a chance for you to have your say. Issues of the day, 1-300-800-222. Narelle says, after watching 3 series of Buster Dogs, I don't recall any of those dogs being yelled at to behave. I don't know. I'm not an expert in dog behaviour. Graham from Holbrook. Hello, Graham.
8: Good morning, Phil. How are you?
0: Pretty good. Have you got a dog?
8: I've got 2 mini dachshunds that'll bark at a sparrow fart in the next suburb.
0: Yeah, go on.
8: I just tell them to get outside and they just run out the back and go bark out the back. You can't tell them to shut up, but I don't think Barnaby was actually talking to a dog.
0: You reckon he was just frustrated? He was frustrated at the end of the interview.
8: Probably. But also the downsizing, when the politicians get rid of their McMansions, I might think about it.
0: Yeah, I know. It's a bit, I think it gets up a lot of people's noses when they're told they're somehow being selfish for living in their own house, aren't they?
8: And they got like 15, room mansions and they're rattling around by themselves.
0: Yeah. Yeah, look, I know in my joint, because, I mean, we had 2 kids. We still have.
8: Yes. I had a spare room until one of them moved back in.
0: Yeah, well, that's true. Yeah, well, exactly, Graham. We might be confronting that soonish either. I mean, both of mine, as everyone knows, live overseas, live in London. But if they come back, I suppose they will end up with me because, you know, it's going to be tough.
8: You say, sorry, I've now got an office in both rooms.
0: Yeah, no, sorry, I've downsized, guys. Yeah, sorry, I've downsized into a one-bedroom flat. That's right. And I'm in the bedroom. Yeah, that's right. Oh, dear. Yeah, well, exactly. All right, Graham. Well, I mean, I'm glad you send your bark. Your dashies outside the bark. I mean, that makes neighbours really happy, I'm sure.
8: Oh, they only do it for a little bit, then they're back inside and sitting on your lap.
0: Oh, very good. Well, make sure you send half of them into the bottom of the bed to warm that up for you.
8: All right, mate. Have a good night.
0: See you, Graham. Bye. Yes. 1-300-800-222 is the number. Nettie from Valley View in South Australia says, Barnaby Joyce is an uncouth character. Okay. I'm fortunate to come from a family whose dogs are all obedience trained and deeply loved. No dog should ever be spoken to in an aggressive way. Okay. Yes, the dogs. Harvard in the Northern Territory. G'day, Harvard.
9: Yeah, g'day. Love your show.
0: Thank you.
9: I'm lying there in hospital. I can't sleep.
0: Oh, no. What's happened, Harvey? Are you there for the duration or are you just there for a day or so?
9: No, I think 40, 45 days.
0: Oh, okay.
9: No, not really. I'm only here for a couple of days. But I've got a new knee today.
0: Oh, a new knee.
9: Yeah,
0: right. Hey, well, you should be talking to me walking along, you know, on the...
9: Oh, I was walking. I had operated on 11. I was walking at 3 o'clock.
0: Gee, was that mate? Gee, they don't have any mercy on you, do they?
9: They don't muck around, but no pain because I'm juiced up to the eyeballs.
0: Yeah.
9: It's just a little walk, but anyway, I couldn't sleep when I'm listening to your show.
0: Yeah.
9: I think it's the best newspaper in Australia, personally, the Batuta Advocate. You're familiar with that?
0: I am familiar with the Batuta Advocate.
9: Yes. Yeah. Well, you got to look up today's about the Johnny Depp, the dogs that he smuggled into Australia.
0: Pistol and Boo.
9: Pistol and Boo, yeah. Well, they've called for Barnaby to be euthanized. Which is pretty extreme, but if you read, people that don't know the Batuta Advocate, Google it and read about it is, the article is funny.
0: It's a kind of news, isn't it? Yeah, it is pretty funny. They're funny guys, I mean, at the Batuta Advocate.
9: They're very funny guys.
0: They are. Yeah, no.
9: I love when they talk about the Chinese quarter. You know,
0: like, that's right. The French quarter. Yeah. No, they're funny quarters. They're funny guys. Yeah. Hey, Harvard, hope you get up and get mobile quickly. Good on you.
9: So do I. I've got to ski Everest next year.
0: See you, mate. Bye.
9: Cheers, bye.
0: They don't muck around with knees these days, do they? Gee, what did he say? 11 o'clock operation, 3 o'clock walking? 1-300-800-222 is my number. Rosemary from Hervey Bay. G'day, Rosemary.
10: Good evening. How are we?
0: Oh, I'm all right. Yeah, not bad.
10: Good. Look, I am getting indignant about people having a dig about people living in their home. I'll use myself as an example. For our first home, we saved $100 a week, I think it was, or a fortnight, out of our pay into a particular bank account for 7 years to save the deposit. This was in the late 70s.
0: Yep.
10: And then we worked for over 50 years to pay a house off. And that's all we have to show for our working life.
0: Yeah.
10: Now, having done that, surely after that, we have the right to live in our own home. Now, I have let out rooms to people of many different nationalities, etc. And the one thing that is not mentioned is when people do share their house and do let out rooms, the people who rent the rooms often do not respect the best interest of the home owner in as to how you should treat someone's property. And I've had cases where it cost over $7,000 for repairs to a house after renting out rooms.
0: Wow.
10: So
0: $7,000. Gee whiz, that's what, for repainting and things?
10: Yeah. If you get people taking drugs, particularly ice on a burner, something like that, it gets right into the walls and you need to get a repaint. Mm. Now, things like that prevent people from renting out. They're a little bit scared to. So They live in the house on their own and they enjoy the freedom that comes with it.
0: Well, I think they should be allowed to, don't you, Rosemary?
10: Definitely, because I'm in that situation. But the other thing is that family home is there for anyone who needs care or aged care of that. While they can't get into facilities, there's a place there for their family. Yeah. And surely that should be people's choice.
0: I think a lot of people would agree with you, Rosemary. Thank you. Thank you, Rosemary. Good on you.
10: Okay.
0: Bye-bye.
10: Thank you.
0: Rosemary from Hervey Bay. Peter in Sydney said, Phil, hi, Phil. Barnaby's taking up dog yelling instead of dog whistling. It's a line doing the rounds today as well. Yes. Jackie says a barking dog is a good diversion from someone in the world we hear about all the time who's barking mad. Yes, all right. Paul from Toowoomba. G'day, Paul.
11: G'day, Phil. How are you tonight?
0: Pretty good. Yep.
11: Yeah, look, I'm talking about Barnaby as well.
0: Yes. he has a talent for being talked about, doesn't he?
11: He makes it his life's objective, I think. He took an interview, I think it was with Sally Sarah, I can't really remember, on Breakfast.
0: Mm.
11: This week, but he knew he had the interview and he took it down at the local cafe so he could, when he got a difficult question, he could say, oh, look, here's so-and-so, come and say, do you agree with this? You know, the question, whatever was raised, he managed to divert attention from the question by introducing someone who was in the cafe who, of course, is going to say, Barnaby, I know you and I love you because, look, you've spoken to me in the pie shop. And I tell you, the dog, it was a difficult question for him to answer.
0: It was.
11: And if he had said, the dog jumped up on my stomach, you can understand him saying, sit down. But when a dog barks, you don't say, sit down. You say, shut up.
0: Yes, well, people who profess to be experienced dog owners are texting in saying, you don't speak to dogs like that. You speak with positive reinforcement. So there you go.
11: Shut up. I must admit I've said shut up to my kids at several times.
0: Yes, that's right. Yeah.
11: You gotta get control sometimes. But I truly think that Barnaby, he's a showman and he has a way of avoiding difficult questions. And he always seems to come off looking good afterwards. But really, you've got to look.
0: Yep. All righty. Thanks, Paul. Thanks. Good on you. But we're just testing the temperature here. Someone has texted me. Marie says, scraping a barrel, aren't we? Worrying about Barnaby's dog? Isn't there something more worthwhile to discuss? Well, Marie, there probably is. Give us a call. 1-300-800-222 is the number. Marcus from Pakenham. G'day, Marcus.
12: Hi, how are you?
0: Not bad.
12: Downsizing.
0: Yes, downsizing.
12: Now, I agree with everybody who's particularly the lady just before from Hervey Bay who said
0: that, Rosemary,
12: absolutely she should have the opportunity to enjoy her home. However, if somebody did want to downsize, the money they have to pay to the government in order to do that is huge, and so many people are saying, well, there's no point me selling because it's going to cost me so much more to downsize.
0: Well,
12: and stamp duty and everything else.
0: Yeah, I agree with that. I had a look myself because I wouldn't mind, in a way, doing it, you know, because it would, well, we could help the kids and blah, blah, blah. Also, I don't need the same big house that I raised the girls in, you know.
12: Yeah.
0: But when you look at it, that's right. I mean, and then frankly, you know, the cost of things these days, you sell a big house, you don't necessarily get much for, you know, for an apartment these days, you know.
12: No, not at all. And, I mean, we've just sold my mother's property and that was 4-bedroom and that was, you know, that was too big for her, but she loved her home.
0: Yeah. Yeah,
12: she absolutely loved where she lived, and we, you know, she died there in the end, but it was gorgeous.
0: Yeah.
12: So you know, finally that's happened and that's gone. But that now enables me to be able to go out and buy a house.
0: Yeah, yeah.
12: Because I moved home to look after her, etc.
0: Yeah, yeah.
12: So, you know, things happen. But I absolutely don't agree with people being suggested that they should move if the government give them, I don't know, maybe stamp duty off if they're downsizing or something like that. I mean, the government have got many, many ways of doing that stuff. And if they're saying there are so many damn rooms, well, why don't they do something about it?
0: Yeah, fair enough.
12: I believe Barnaby had a dog there anyway. And no. I think what that fella said about the down at the local pub, that's probably what he does and very well. So,
0: Thanks, Marcus.
12: Yeah.
0: Good on you.
12: My pleasure. Right.
0: See ya. Bye-bye. John of Coburg says, Phil, Barnaby is wasted in politics. With that level of authoritative command, he should be a drill sergeant in a movie or the ref in an Argentina, Spain, Malay. Sit down. That's true. On more important matters, says my texter, who doesn't sign your name. Put your name on text, otherwise I'll introduce a new rule that I won't read them. On more important matters, does Collingwood swap positions with Sydney on the AFL ladder soon? Yeah, we're leaking oil, that's true. Judy in Perth. Hello, Judy.
13: Hello, back again.
0: That's all right. We like repeat custom. Judy, well, I do anyway.
13: About downsizing.
0: Yes.
13: I've got a seniors card.
0: Yeah.
13: And I've got a four-bedroom home, but I'm a grandparent carer, so I have a granddaughter that lives full-time here with me.
0: Oh, okay.
13: And before that, I had my daughter-in-law's two nephews who came from a difficult home, and so they were both living with me. One had lived with me since he was 8 years old, and he just recently moved out because he's turned 18. And I had his older brother, and he moved out when he turned 18. So I had 12 years of looking after two boys, and a granddaughter is still living with me.
0: Mm-hmm.
13: And then I've got 9 grandchildren, and I had 5 children, and then they're all married. So if I have a dinner party, I need a bigger house.
0: You do. Yeah.
13: Yeah. And then, you know, if any of my kids end up, I've got grandkids that live in the country. So on the school holidays, they'll generally come up and stay here for a week with me. So my house is always, I might have friends, but they're always full.
0: Yeah. Yeah, I get a bit sick of people, you know, making glib assumptions about people who, you know, are just living their lives in their house, the house that they have bought and enjoyed and have got, which has got a lot of memories.
13: Yeah, well, I've got, you know, all the roses that I've planted and my trees and my fig tree and, all the bits and pieces that I've built here over the years. I don't want to move to somewhere else. And if I do sell it, where do I go? You know, anywhere I go, it's going to cost the same price as here.
0: Yeah.
13: So I just don't see the point. No. And also I've got rid of all my junk. You know, I've got that much junk that...
0: That's a problem, Judy. You're the same as me. I looked around the other day, actually. I thought, actually, I can't move out of my house because there's so much junk here. I mean, how what am I going to do with it all? Yeah.
13: Yeah, I look at all my junk and I'm just like, I'm not moving because I've got to get rid of everything.
0: No.
13: And that would be a nightmare.
0: I've got one of those houses, Judy, you like me, every drawer is full to the brim with stuff.
13: I think I have a bookcase in every single room in the house because, I'm a bit of a book fanatic. So,
0: well, same here. I mean, heaven knows, I don't know what I'm going to do with all my books. I really don't. I just, anyway. Thanks, Jude. Good on you. See ya. Bye-bye. That's funny, Joe. Joe says, I wonder if Pauline will make Barnaby wear a burqa in Parliament. That's funny. That's funny, yes. Well, I wonder. Well, Malcolm Roberts never did he? He never came in with the burqa on, no. So Norm from Ingwood says that's an excellent point. Seniors should be given a discount or an exemption from stamp duty if they wish to sell the residence they've lived in for more than 20 years. Well, that might make it more sensible because at the moment it's not particularly sensible. I would have thought, for a lot of people anyway. John from Keysborough. G'day, John.
14: Yes, hello, Phil. On that, that is excellent you led in with that point, because I paid $53,000. Now, I'm 73 years old.
0: Yeah.
14: I've paid $73,000 towards the end of my life. That's just gone. The government's done, you know, pretty well out of that situation. But the situation's even worse for me, because I bought in to, when I bought my first two homes, I had my lawyer mate with me.
0: Yeah.
14: Well, I lost touch with him, and I bought into a situation that was actually a subdivision, but they didn't declare it properly.
0: Oh, yeah.
14: So now I've got this towering building over the top of my my home. And if I sell again to try and get out of this, I'll pay another $53,000.
0: Yeah, I know. It's just...
14: It's wrong. It's wrong.
0: Yeah.
14: We're being exploited. The other thing is, I just want to say, is in my own house, I knew where the shops were, I knew the neighbours,
0: yep.
14: Everything I knew. And now it's all different. I don't know the people. I know one neighbour's friendly. I don't know,
0: your
14: whole life changes. And the third point I want to make is, if you'd go through this process, you've got to have help. You've got to have help from a lawyer, like this subdivision thing that's happened to me, help from your conveyancer. You need a lot of help, because people exploit you. I could cite you numerous cases of very valuable properties that were disposed of at a lot less price than what they should have been, because people work together to, these properties can be quite valuable. And old people dealing with all these new people in business, it's a terrible time, terrible time. It's been very, very stressful for me. And I just wish I didn't have to do what I did, but it's done.
0: Yep.
14: And to get out of it is going to be very, very difficult and costly.
0: Yeah.
14: I wanted to get a lawyer to have a look at the contract, and he wanted $1,500 just to read the contract. So,
0: Yep. All right, John.
14: All right, thanks, Phil.
0: Another good point you make. Thank you. Yeah, Rosie says, Phil, I downsized last year. WA stamp duty is almost double Victoria's. I paid $63,000 in stamp duty, $37,000 in agent's fees. Yeah, I know. That's $100,000 just to hand over, and you've got nothing for that. Absolutely nothing. So my texter says, look at your stuff as if you've passed and throw it. It'll save your kids a big job. Yeah, well, that's true too. That is certainly true. Gary from Port Arlington. Hi, Gary.
15: G'day, Phil. How are you?
0: Yeah, not bad. Not bad.
15: Yeah, look, I've just a couple of memories of Darren Hinch.
0: Were you at his funeral this week, Gary?
15: I've been in hospital myself.
0: Oh, okay.
15: So I did watch it, but I wasn't able to get there. But first time I worked with him was when he came to Seven from 3OW, where he made an art form of dismantling politicians
0: and
15: tearing them apart. Next time we crossed paths, I'd left Seven and I was at ABC, Southbank in Melbourne, and he came in as a guest for 7:30, so I had to go and collect him and sort of get him set up, and it was a bit surprised to see him. We had a chat, and I said to him, I said, well, this is, you must be, this must be easy for you, because you've worked both sides of the street. You've been a journalist, and now you're a politician. And he just looked at me and said, as he usually did to people, and said, look, sunshine, it's not as easy as it looks. And I went, yeah, how so? And he said, if you're in the major parties, if you're in the Labor or Liberals or Greens, you have specific sort of box where you sit in the Senate.
0: Mm.
15: He said, when you're either an independent or a smaller party, they said they sit you down alphabetically, which makes it easy for the Parliament House people to find you, for the cameras to find you. And I said, I still didn't get it. And I said, yeah, so. And he said, so then it dawned on me, he said, that I'm going to, for my whole time in the Senate, I'd be sitting right next to Senator Hanson, as he's Senator Hinch. And he said, I went over to one of the clerks of the people that have been showing around and said, I asked him, is it too late? Can I change my name to something closer to the front of the alphabet? And they said, no, you cannot do that.
0: It was a rich broadcasting life, no question, Gary. And as you say, he you know, in the words of the song, I think he'd been, you know, up in April and shot down in May, quite a few times. Hadn't he? He'd been rich and he'd been broke. Successful and he'd failed, like
15: He claimed that he said he had no problems when he served his time inside.
0: That's right.
15: Because then what the other people were in there for? They had families and they had children, so they all stood by him and said, "Don't worry, we're not going to make life hard for you." So
0: that's right.
15: To the full, you can't say he didn't do that.
0: You cannot say he didn't give it a decent crack, Gary. Really,
15: that's right. Anyway.
0: Thanks, Gary. Are you in for a long time in hospital or just for a little bit?
15: Just in for a couple of days.
0: Okay, just putting the bottom.
15: Went down like a World Cup soccer player with a kidney stone.
0: Oh no! So they've got the bonnet up. Anyway, I hope they.
15: Yes, I have. Okay. I'm on the mend.
0: So. I see you. Thanks, Gary. See you, mate. Hope you get well.
15: See you, Phil.
0: Good on you. Bye-bye.
15: Thanks, mate.
0: Bye. I like the nightlifers. The nightlifers are in hospital. To all nightlifers listening in hospital, good on you. And I'm glad we're keeping you company and hope you get well soon. 1-300-800-222 is the number. Andy says maybe Pauline will wear the headscarf and walk in with Barnaby on a lead. Barnaby Joyce is probably taking a caning, but I'm sure that some part of him would be enjoying it as well. He is a magnet for attention. 1-300-800-222 is the number. Robin says, Phil, yes, we built this home that Mum lives in with our own hands and paid for it for ourselves with no government help. Our home is not government property, hands off. Yes, the idea, because I think a lot of that, the only problem with some of these downsizing arguments is that you do wonder whether it's going to lead to some sort of, you know, punitive tax arrangement. I'm not suggesting that it is. No one's suggesting it at the moment, but there seems to be some sort of odour about it along those lines, isn't it? Which is no good, I wouldn't have thought. Irene from Maroubra says there is a downsizer super concession. That's true. Downsizers can put $300,000 each into super and save tax. That's true, you can. I think the tax saving would cover the stamp duty. Might be a good topic with an expert one night. Boomers are now 62 to about 85. Their houses are coming onto the market naturally as they die. Yeah, they are, Irene, but I don't know. I like many people, I think, are not that happy with this idea that they should feel guilty about living in the house that they've lived in and raised families in and been there for the whole of their lives. Matt in Hobart says, when my children moved out and found their own homes, I sold my 4-bedroom home and moved into a 2-bedroom townhouse. Yeah, well, good on you. With 3.2 million Australians at risk of homelessness, it's not just the government's problem, it's everyone's problem. No, and that's a fair point, Matt. If you can do that and, you know, do it at an acceptable kind of transfer, but I think a lot of people can't. That's the problem. Anyway, thanks for the calls. Interesting chat. We can continue tomorrow, if you like, as well. We've got news coming up.
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0: And Trev's going to take you through after that in his run down to the finish. G'day, Trev.
18: Mm-hmm. Running down.
0: I know.
18: Hey, bees are smart.
0: Bees are? Are they?
18: Well, if I think as far as research is telling us,
0: have you talked to a bee?
18: I haven't spoken to a bee, but if I could, you know what I would ask them?
0: Yeah.
18: Are you aware that if you sting someone, that you're going to die? I
0: wouldn't do it if I was a bee.
18: Well, no, I probably wouldn't either, depending on the circumstance.
0: I would be a lover, not a fighter, if I was a bee.
18: Have you?
0: Yeah.
18: You'd hug?
0: I'd be a hugger, not a stinger.
18: So if someone's coming towards the hive and threatening the hive...
0: I'd say buzz off.
18: You'd say buzz off. We will avoid any sort of confrontation, and we'll sit down and debate it.
0: Yeah, oh, I'd be much more. Well, you know, as Winston Churchill said, jaw is better than war.
18: True, but we're not going to ask that question whether or not they know that. But we will take a look at bees with Caitlin, who joins us to take a look at insects. And if people want to ask any questions about insects, you are more than welcome. But we're going to take a look at some new research that's been done with bees, where we know that they do the wiggle dance to be able to explain to other bees where to go to find honey or pollen. However, they've been taught to distinguish between different types of art.
0: Really?
18: And so they've become art appreciators.
0: Wow.
18: They've also been taught how to get a ball and actually put it back into places so that they can learn how to play with balls. So all sorts of things.
0: Can they play chess? Well,
18: that may be the next step. It may be a little way down the line, but I can ask that question for you if you so choose.
0: Ask what their favourite honey is.
18: Okay, I will ask that for you.
0: Thanks, Trev. Have a good show. You and I'll talk tomorrow.
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0: Hello, this is ABC News with David Rollins. An expert on Yemeni affairs with the European think tank says it's possible that Houthi threats to attack Saudi ships will lead to a massive escalation in the Middle East. On Monday, the Iranian-backed group announced it was implementing a maritime blockade on Saudi Arabia in response to Saudi strikes against its strongholds in Yemen. It's raising concerns that another critical global oil shipping route could become blocked, with prices jumping around 2%. Hisham Al-Omaisi from the European Institute of Peace says the international community will wait to see whether the Houthis act on their threats.
1: In which case, there's going to be a massive escalation. And the Saudis, of course, will have to retaliate in protecting their own ships. But it all doesn't only bring Saudis into the play. It also brings an international community to protect the ships and the straits.
0: Health officials in Gaza say an Israeli airstrike has killed six members of the same family, with Israel saying it was targeting a Hamas militant without providing any evidence of that. The BBC's Yola Nell has this report.
2: Video footage shows the family's apartment on fire overnight in the west of Gaza City. The brother of Firas al-Masri told the BBC that he'd been burnt to death along with his wife Salsabil and their three daughters and son. The six were buried together. The UN's Human Rights Office has condemned the intensification of Israeli military attacks in Gaza. In the week before the latest strike, it said that at least 57 Palestinians, including six children, were killed. The Israeli army has recently announced a series of attacks targeting members of Palestinian armed groups who it says were involved in the deadly 7th of October assault on Israel and the mass hostage-taking which ignited the Gaza war.
0: A prosecutor has told a British court that a man charged with the murder of former British politician Anne Widdecombe struck her 21 times on the head with a hammer. 28-year-old Joshua Kerry has appeared at Westminster Magistrates Court in London over the killing that has shocked the public and the political establishment. The prosecutor has also alleged that Ms. Widdecombe was eating lunch when Kerry drove to her house in southwest England, repeatedly beating her with the hammer and then taking her wallet as he left. The Australian Education Union says the Victorian government will have to make further improvements to pay and conditions as school staff prepare to strike on Thursday. The union says a ballot of 50,000 union members resulted in just over 51% voting against the government's latest pay offer. The offer included a 28% rise over 4 years and would have cut compulsory meetings in half. AEU Victoria branch president Justin Mullally says the union is pushing for a 3-year deal and more action to alleviate teachers' workloads.
3: The Department of Education could certainly put in place much more stringent requirements that limit the work that teachers and other staff in our schools could be expected to do.
0: Education Minister Ben Carroll says he's disappointed with the outcome of the vote and urged teachers not to go ahead with Thursday's strike. An investigation is underway into a suspected double fatal house fire at Logan, south of Brisbane. The blaze broke out in Adelaide Street at Kingston at about 3 o'clock on Tuesday afternoon. Police say some of the occupants managed to escape, but it's understood a male and female have died. A crime scene has been declared, with forensic experts likely to be called in. Some of Australia's largest media organisations are pushing large technology companies to pay them for the use of their content to train artificial intelligence technology. Harry Buttonshaw takes up the story.
4: Gathered at this year's Andrew Ollie Media Lecture, the heads of the ABC, SBS, Nine and News Corp Australasia all pushed for AI companies to pay them for the use of their content. The technology giants behind some of the most well-known AI bots have been benefiting from Australian content, including news, music and books, to train their technology without consent. Speaking at the event, Reuters Editor-in-Chief Alessandra Galloni said the powerful technology can support journalism, but reiterated that original reporting must be protected.
0: Indian Prime Minister Narendra Modi has called for the establishment of a foolproof public examination system in the country. It comes a day after supporters of the youth-led cockroach movement clashed with police as they marched on Parliament to protest against question paper leaks. The comments by Mr. Modi were his first on the subject since the leaking of question papers for a national entrance test to medical school in May. The anger over which has become the biggest challenge for the Prime Minister during his third term.
5: 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South Australia's weather for Wednesday. Isolated showers extending through the agricultural districts during the morning. Adelaide 15, Ceduna 16, Port Lincoln also 16, Whyalla 17, Roxby Downs 21, Port Augusta 19, 16 in Port Pirie, Renmark 18, Mount Gambier 14, Kingscote 16 and Broken Hill 19 degrees. 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
10: Good morning. The time, 6 minutes past two, 6 minutes past midnight in Western Australia, 24 minutes to two in South Australia and in the Northern Territory. We will talk bees. Bees are amazing. So we'll talk bees with Caitlin in, I don't know, about half an hour's time or so. So if you've got any questions about bees, you're more than welcome. If you've got questions about insects in general, then you can ask Caitlin about that as well. But we'll focus on some new research which takes a look at bees and how they learn things and whether or not they can learn things a heck of a lot more than we think. So, in fact, are they sentient? We'll have that conversation with her a little bit later on. So be part of that. Ask questions about any old insects you like, or you can just ask about bees and what they do as well. I might... Coxie and Baldivers, I've got your bee joke in front of me. I'm not going to mention it now, but I'll mention it to Caitlin. I'll put it to her a little bit later. We'll play now. We'll take a look at shipwrecks off the coast of Queensland. We will have a look at the night sky. All sorts of things to do on the program. What we need to do is begin it all by ringing 1-300-800-222 and come along and play. Trev, bees aren't smart, otherwise they'd be called A's. Yeah, you see, there's all sorts of little things coming in there with bee jokes. Yes, we might be able to take some of them a little bit later. So if you want to join us, 1-300-800-222, answer any one of the five questions sitting in front of moi, and we'll begin. There is a theme, there is a clue, as I always say, within the song that I'm about to play, either in the title or in the name of the artist performing the song. That's what we do. So if you'd like to join us, 1-300-800-222, text 0437-774-7. I didn't know there were that many jokes about bees. Are you making them up or are they actual jokes? Because they're pretty good. Thank you, Bruce. 1-300-800-222. Come and play five questions. Answer the last question. You win. You get a prize. If you work out the theme, you text it in. We play a song that you choose. That's your prize for working out the theme. Listen to this. Tell me the name of the artist performing the song. There is a clue there. And we begin.

0: Lots of people having a go at the theme very early. It's not a bad theme, actually. But, geez, hang on, I'll just do this. Hello. Just making sure it all works. Am I talking into ether? 1-300-800-222. So many people on the texting service know the answer. Who's performing behind closed doors? Not one of you. I'm not saying like there's only a couple of people. Nobody has rung in with the answer. And I'd like to suggest that this particular artist, I'm not sure if this particular artist is still with us or not, but I would think that this particular artist would be a little bit peeved that nobody has called in to identify who it is. Like, Shez in Emmott knows who it is. Dino in Wagen knows who it is. Little Brother Trucker knows who it is. Jeff, unfortunately, in Coromel doesn't know who it is. Oh, no, yes, he does. So 1-300-800-222. If we're going to begin this, I'm telling you now, there's nothing else I can play. Because this was the only song that I could find that has the particular word in it that I'm looking for. So 1-300, it's going to be the quickest answering of questions on this program that we have ever done. In the simple fact that nobody has been able to come up with the first answer to the first question. I'm a little disappointed. Just a little bit disappointed. Who else? Kerry knows the answer to this, along with Robin knows the answer to this. All of these people. Annette in Perth knows the answer to this. Oh, I'm very sad. It won't last for long, I'm sure, but just for this particular point in time, I'm a little... Teresa in Perth knows who it is. Oh. Hello, Rod.
1: How you going?
0: To the rescue. Morning.
1: Yeah, sounds like Don McLean to me, but...
0: Oh, no, it's not.
1: Oh, okay.
0: I know where you're coming from, but it's not Don McLean.
1: All right.
0: Okay.
1: I need to get a better stereo in the car.
0: thank you for calling, though, because I was feeling just a little lonely.
1: No worries.
0: See you later. No, that's not who it is. I am still a little bit surprised. Yes, Ralph knows who it is. Hey, Trevor, great song to play after the talk about bees. Is that to do with birds and the bees, I wonder? Oh, no, this is pointing out John Appleseed by John Joe Strong. Now you see everyone's ringing in. Hello, Margaret.
2: Hello, Trevor.
0: I was feeling very lonely for a while, Margaret.
2: There's no need for that. No.
0: So who was singing that song?
2: Charlie Rich.
0: It is Charlie Rich. Thank you. I was a bit concerned that no one recognised the song at all.
2: Well, I'm a bit surprised as well because it's an older song.
0: It's a very popular... Well, it was popular for its time.
2: Yes.
0: I really like that song. I don't know why.
2: Yes. I don't know that he... I don't know too much of his work, but I know that song was
0: just
2: very
0: that one.
2: Mm.
0: Now, thank you for getting that right for me, Margaret.
2: Fine.
0: We can now begin. Now, the question, we have a who question, we have a what question, an if question, an after question, and an as question.
2: I'll have a who.
0: What a strange lot of questions. So,
2: you're saying that like that's unusual.
0: I wrote really? Them, so you'd think that I would at least have a realization earlier than now, Margaret, that they're strange little questions. The question is, who, after being enchanted by a love potion, does Titania fall in love with after waking up from that potion? So who, after being enchanted by a love potion, does Titania fall in love with?
2: Titania's a fairy.
0: Yeah.
2: She's the queen of fairies.
0: So who does she fall in love with after she wakes up after being affected by a love potion?
2: Oh. No use me even saying clue.
0: Well, what I'll do is I will, because you're the first person, I'll add a little bit of information. How about that?
2: Right. That's grand.
0: So with the love potion, okay, she falls in love with the first person that she sees.
2: Oh, that's
0: after bad. Waking.
2: I tell you, that's risky too, isn't it?
0: Oh, what?
2: Sorry, I just said that's risky if you take that and fall in love with the first person.
0: Well, yes, especially if you're not aware that that's going to happen.
2: Oh, I know this. I know that. Oh, no, sorry, Trevor. I know.

0: that she sees when she awakens, which is part of that potion. That's that little bit of extra information. Yes, Harry in the Bay, that's what we're looking for. Why do bees move house all the time? So that they can keep having a housewarming party. Very good, Donald. Hello, Maggie.
1: Hello, clever Trevor.
0: Hello, clever Maggie.
1: How are you?
0: Not so clever after No, I didn't think anyone recognised that song.
1: Oh, I loved it. Yes, I have the album. I wasn't quick enough to get to
0: it. Oh, no, that's all right. But it was because I was looking for a key word so that the theme would be able to be worked out, which I couldn't find many. And that was the only song that I could find with this particular key word in the name of the artist or the song. But when I listened to it, because I haven't heard it for ages, I just realised how such a lovely tune it is.
1: It is, yes, I agree. And may I wish you all the very, very best, and I'm sure all the other Nightlife listeners would do the same.
0: Yeah, thank you.
1: And may I tell you a bee joke?
0: A very
1: clean one.
0: Yeah.
1: What's the difference between a sick elephant and a dead bee?
0: I don't know.
1: One's a seedy beast and one's a bee deceased.
0: Thank goodness. I didn't realise there were as many bee jokes as they are. So I'm saving a few of them for Caitlin.
1: Okay. My darling late mum told me that many moons ago.
0: Very clever. Now, after being enchanted by a love potion, who does Titania fall in love with?
1: I'm afraid I can't help. I don't know.
0: Do you know what it's from?
1: No.
0: Then I'll say farewell and thank you for your best wishes.
1: And you do take care and have a wonderful... Are you going travelling or...?
0: Look, we're not really sure. What we're going to go away for a few weeks for a little while and then not really sure what I'm going to do, but I'm sure we'll find something.
1: Yes. Well, it's been one... I've listened for... 11 years now, yes, and to you and Pav, whom we miss, too.
0: We've got wonderful people that will be there when we leave and lovely people who are broadcasting at the moment, so I'm sure everyone will remain happy, Maggie. It's the people...
1: Not as good as you, Trev.
0: Thank you, that's very kind.
1: Okay, take care.
0: Thanks, Maggie. No, that's not the theme, but thank you, Bruce. Yes, Steve in Pickering Brook, that's what we're looking for. No, that's not the theme. Ben might be able to help us. Hello, Ben.
2: How you doing?
0: Hey, Ben, who, after being enchanted by a love potion, does Titania fall in love with, being the first person that she sees when she awakens?
2: Nick Bottom?
0: Yeah, it is Nick Bottom. Very good. From, do you know what it's from?
2: Midsummer Nights.
0: Yeah, from a Midsummer Night's Dream. Poor Bottom, because he ended up with an ass's head as well.
2: 100%.
0: Ended up looking like a donkey. And that's what Titania fell in love with, which was even weirder. Now, because you sorted that out, it was Nick Bottom, we have a what question, an if question, an after question, and an as question.
2: You mean as question?
0: As question. As he describes it, where does Forrest Gump get shot, later calling it a million-dollar wound? So as he describes it.
2: In the rear end.
0: That's not as he describes it.
2: Okay.
0: Thank you. No, that's not as he describes it. And it's the description that is important. And if you can put the same inflection into the description, it would be even better. Hello, James.
3: Oh, James.
0: Hey, James, as he describes it, where does Forrest Gump get shot, later calling it a million-dollar wound?
3: Well, my father would have called it his BAT time, but I think he called it his backside.
0: Not his backside.
3: Oh, that's good, Trevor. I'm going back to sleep.
0: Thank you. Well, it's always good to go back to sleep. Always good to go back to sleep. No, it wasn't Oberon. It was Bottom, Nick Bottom. Tony. Hello, Tony.
4: Hello, Trevor.
0: Hey, Tony. Yeah, go on.
4: I wonder if the artist singing the song was BJ Thomas.
0: Oh, no, that was Charlie Pride.
4: All right.
0: Doing that one. Hey, Tony, I just wanted to say that I will miss you in a lot of ways. I've been talking to you since when I was a producer with Derek. So I've been talking to you for a long time.
4: Yes, Trevor. Well, that's a cheap artist. You've got to keep out, I suppose.
0: Well, I most certainly do. And you've always been a really good quiz player, too, over in London.

0: large number of years.
1: Okay.
0: Now, the question here, though, is, as he describes it, where does Forrest Gump get shot, later calling it a million-dollar wound?
1: Oh, didn't you ever see this film, Trevor? His complete guess in his... In his tail.
0: Yeah, you know what we're talking about, but not as he describes it, though.
1: Which, about bees, some people might be interested. I know I wrote the biography of Ludwig van Beethoven on his epitaph or memorial stone in his grave as a bee, which is a symbol of industriousness.
0: Ah.
1: For some interesting to some people, first. He beside me.
0: So has he got a bee on his headstone?
1: Yes, this is what people, is how he's remembered by the people in Vienna where he left us.
0: Nice piece of information. Hey, thank you, Tony, and stay well. Look after yourself.
1: Likewise, Trevor. Likewise, Trevor. Keeping up things to say and questions to ask, etc.
0: Good on you. Thank you. I used to be a producer on Derek Gill's program in Melbourne, and he had a big afternoon.

0: long period of time. Hello, Bo.
1: G'day, Trev.
0: Is this the question, Bo?
1: No, this is a question that I wouldn't have a clue on because I've never seen Forrest Gump.
0: Oh, well, that's going to make life really difficult, Bo.
1: Yeah, so I'm gathering by everybody else. He was shot in his seating arrangements, but mm-hmm. I've got no idea what he called it.
0: Well, think of one of the words that you could use for that seating arrangement.
1: Sorry?
0: Think of a word that you could use for that.
1: In his butt.
0: Not his butt, but that's good. But that's not it.
1: But no.
0: Keep listening, Bo, and you'll find out what it is.
1: Short and sweet.
0: Short and sweet. It's becoming short and sweet quite a bit. Thank you. Apparently Lee Marvin received a Purple Heart for getting shot in the very similar area. I don't know if he referred to it in the same way. That's another question. Hello, Jan.
2: G'day. Maybe the theme is buttocks, bottoms and derrieres.
0: So the question is, as he describes it, where does Forrest Gump get shot, later calling it a million-dollar wound?
2: Was it one of the three words I mentioned?
0: It may have been, Jan.
2: I rang up about bottom in Midsummer Night's Dream, which I studied 60 years ago in high school.
0: Yes. Well, you see, and it would have, all of that study would have come to fruition if someone else hadn't got it.
2: Yes. I'll go bottom.
0: No, not in the bottom.
2: There
0: he is. You can't have more than go, Jan. Thank you. No, there'll be none of that. Let me see. Katie is there. Hello, Katie.
3: Hello. How are you this morning?
0: So where was he shot, and can you use the same expression?
3: He called it his buttocks.
0: That's what it was. He got shot in the buttocks. That's exactly right. Well done. And exactly the way that needed to be pronounced. Let me see. Helen from Bolwyn, I think you've got the theme. I'm not sure if you're the first. Oh, no, you're not the first. Oh, crikey. Lots of people have got it already. Now, Katie.
3: Yeah?
0: Because you got that right, you can choose a what question, an if question, or an after question.
3: I'll try if.
0: The if question. If you take a load off Fanny, where do you put it?
3: Put the load on me.
0: Ooh.
3: Nearly.
0: say it again for me.
3: You take the load off Fanny and you put the load on me. No?
0: I'm looking at Mick.
3: It's close.
0: Oh, it's really quite. You're missing one word. No, I'm going to give it to you because that's the question is where do you put it? And it is on me. In the lyric, it's you put the load right on me. But you do actually put it on me, so I'm giving you that.
3: Thank you for that.
0: I think I'm getting a little bit overly generous in my old age, Katie.
3: No, that's fine. You can be as generous with me as you wish.
0: I don't think it'll last too long, I've got to say, Katie.
3: That's good.
0: No, but you're right, though, because it is put the load on me. So it was right on me, but that doesn't matter. Now we have a what question and we have an after question.
3: I've already got two. Isn't that all I'm supposed to have?
0: No. You'll be looking at... Who plays it that way? There are a few people that play it that way, but I don't. I just make it the last person standing.
3: No, that's good. Fine. Now, what were my options again?
0: You can have a what question or you can have an after question.
3: We'll try after.
0: After being found responsible for a $900 overseas phone bill, who is asked to make a public apology and receive a kick in the bum?
3: Wow. Good question. Wish I had an answer.
0: So after being found responsible for a $900 overseas phone bill, who is asked to make a public apology and receive a kick in the bum? You're not sure?
3: I have no idea.
0: Keep listening and you'll find out, though, Katie.
3: Okay, I'll be listening.
0: See ya.
3: Bye.
0: I like saying the word bum. I'm allowed to say the word bum on the ABC. It's a bit late now, though, because it's such a good word. Hello, Dave.
4: Hello, Trevor.
0: I've said bum twice now.
4: Well, you're going for the trio, are you?
0: See,

0: Maybe I'm seeing how many times I say it before someone complains.
1: The Holy Trilogy.
0: What?
1: The Holy Trinity. There's always three.
0: Always three. True. So, do you know the answer to this question? The question is, after being found responsible for a $900 overseas phone bill, who was asked to make a public apology and receive a kick in the bum?
1: Well, I don't know. Is there a clue available for that?
0: Probably not, because that's the clue.
1: Ah, that is the clue.
0: That is the clue.
1: All right, give me the question again, please.
0: All right, then. After being found responsible for a $900 overseas phone bill, who was asked to make a public apology and receive a kick in the bum?
1: Oh, it'd be the man who phoned the call.
0: Well, it would be, but I do need the name of the person.
1: Oh, Charlie Rich.
0: Not Charlie Rich, but thank you. Oh, look at all these people. Joe knows the answer. Gary, no, that's not the answer. Stephen Pickering Brook knows. Harry in the Bay knows. Ben from Ballarat knows. Mark knows. Graham knows. Jeff knows. I wonder if Rod knows. Hello, Rod.
2: Good day, TC.
0: How are you?
2: Can't complain.
0: Nobody listens to us when we complain anyway, Rod.
2: No.
0: But we'll be all right.
2: Yeah. Hey, where are you jetting off to?
0: Retiring, Rod.
2: You're not old enough.
0: I am so.
2: Are you not?
0: Well, it depends on how old it's considered that is old enough.
2: Well, you don't do a physical job. You sit on your bum all night.
0: On your bum all night. That's true.
2: You're one of them shiny bums from the government who can put the retirement age up so that all of us hard-working Australians have got to go, got to end up cripples before we can get out and do it working.
0: Not only that, Rod, but I've got a desk that you can either stand up at or sit down.
2: I know, you can stick them desks.
0: You can stick them, you reckon? I wonder when they're going to bring out a truck that you can stand in.
2: I've got one.
0: You have not.
2: Yeah, it's got a high enough roof that I can stand up in it. I can't drive while I'm standing
0: no,
2: up.
0: No, but you can. But when are they going to? Because if you can have standing desks, when are they going to introduce a standing steering wheel?
2: No, you don't want one of them.
0: Don't want one?
2: No.
0: Hey, this is the question, Rod. After being found responsible for a $900 overseas phone bill, who was asked to make a public apology and receive a kick in the bum?
2: Well, I reckon it's the little yellow fella with the pointy head. Got a favourite saying of, I didn't do it, nobody saw me do it, no one can prove a thing. I'm going to say it's Bart Simpson.
0: It was Bart Simpson that did that.
2: Yeah. Just been flashed by a speed camera for doing 40 in a 50 zone.
0: How is that possible?
2: Because this camera's never worked properly in the 4 years it's been up on the pole.
0: 40 in a 50 zone?
2: Yeah, it does it all the time. They stuck it up on a set of traffic lights.
0: Yeah.
2: It's triggered by cross street traffic. And if there's no cross street traffic come through for more than 2 minutes, everybody that's travelling north and south through the light will get flashed by the camera.
0: So do you get a fine though?
2: No.
0: Okay, but just go bonkers.
2: They have a look at it and read it and they'll see the speed set 40 kilometres an hour, then just tear it up and throw it away.
0: Give you a little panic though for a little while, wouldn't it?
2: Oh, yeah, but the hassle is I've got to get up in the morning and ring them and tell them about it.
0: It's true, too. Now, have a listen to this because it's the last question, Rod, and you will win.
2: Yeah, I doubt that because it's music.
0: Well, the difficult part about it is that it may not come through well on your radio. However, this is what it sounds like. I'll play it again for you. What do you reckon that's from?
2: Going by the theme of bums, bums, and bums.
0: You need to come up with another word to describe it.
2: Yeah. I'm just thinking of what other ones haven't been used this morning.
0: I'll play it for you. 1-300-800-222. Do you recognise that particular tune? So what do you reckon, Rod?
2: Oh, I'll just say
0: boom-tish. No, thank you. No, that's not it. 1-300-800-222. Text is on 0437-774-774.
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1: Nobody's got it on the text so far. What song is that from? Peter. Hello, Peter.
2: Hello and farewell.
1: Thank you, Peter.
2: This is the second time I've farewelled you. The first time was when Pav took over.
1: Well, that means you can farewell me again. And you have.
2: And you probably won't come back this time.
1: I may come back just filling in on programs, different programs.
2: Oh, good.
1: So
2: oh, good.
1: I'll look forward to that. Now, I'm going to play this for you, Peter. What song's that from?
2: Because if I anticipated correctly, I already knew what it was before you played it.
1: Mm-hmm.
2: And I wouldn't have recognised it from the music, but is it Right Said Fred?
1: No.
2: On the catwalk?
1: No, it's not.
2: Oh, well, see, I'm wrong. But anyway.
1: That's all right.
2: I had no better clue, so.
1: Keep listening and you'll find out what it is. Thanks very much, too. Catch you soon.
2: See ya. Bye.
1: Bye-bye. How's your retirement tour going? I'm going on tour. Would have liked to have gone on a tour. No. Lots of people got the theme right, which is good. Nobody so far with the song, though. Speaking of standing and driving, back in the 70s, my younger brother used to drive my uncle's combi van around my uncle's property, standing up because he couldn't reach the pedals. He was about 6. Not a bad effort, though. No, it's not Fat Bottom Girls. A lot of people think it's Fat Bottom Girls. I don't know why. Oh, because it's got bottom in it. I'm with you. No, that's not the song, though. What's the song? Hello, James.
3: Hello.
1: Do you recognise the song, James?
3: Not at all. I was really hoping to get the other questions. But something to do with bums, bottoms, derrieres, buttocks.
1: I tried to find a song with derriere in it, but I couldn't find one.
3: Well, I think I'm just going to have to reunite two themes and say, Trevor, it's been a pleasure, but I really need to pee.
1: Good on you. Thank you. Okay, going back to references, yes, from Forrest Gump. Very good. Hello, Eric.
4: Okay, Trevor, what was the answer to the Forrest Gump question? I missed it.
1: Oh, as he describes it, where does Forrest Gump get shot, later calling it a million-dollar wound? The buttocks.
4: Oh, yeah. Right.
1: The buttocks. Well,
4: that's what I thought it was. And, I'm Too Sexy, the Right Said Fred
1: yeah.
4: song, not Catwalk to that caller.
1: Oh, that's right. True.
4: Now, this one, is it a little bit of when he mentions all the women's names, that one?
1: No.
4: Do you know who does that song?
1: No.
4: No, I've forgotten too. So it's not that one.
1: Oh, is he thinking Mumbo Number 5?
4: That's it, yeah.
1: Is it, who sings it, Mick? Louis Prima?
4: Right. Yeah.
1: But I think it's been done by someone else, Mumbo Number 5.
4: Right.
1: A little bit of body in my... that one.
4: Yeah, I mean, it's a more recent version. I don't know who did it.
1: It's Lou Vega.
4: Yeah.
1: Or Vega. Is it Louis or Lou? Either way.
4: Yeah, so it's not it?
1: No.
4: Oh, thanks anyway, Trev.
1: Good on you. Thank you. Yes, lots of people worked out the theme. Let's have a listen again. What's that little snippet from? Hello, Sally.
5: Hi.
1: I'll play it again for you. What song is it?
5: I know I'll be wrong, but all this answers to do with buttocks and derrieres and whatever, and neck bottom and everything. I know I'll be wrong, but I'm just taking a wild guess and saying Madonna's Hanky Panky.
1: No, no, it's not.
5: Yeah, because it says in the song. I like a good smack on the behind.
1: Yes.
5: If you remember.
1: I do remember. It was from the, when I think it, was it from
5: Dick
1: the...
5: Dick Tracy.
1: Yeah, the Dick Tracy movie.
5: With Warren Beatty.
1: Mm. It wasn't a bad film. She was quite good in that too. I quite like that song as well.
5: If that's the case, that'd be the only one.
1: Yeah, but it's not the one.
5: Have a good day.
1: Thank you, Sally. No, it's not that a one. Marie, hello, Marie.
6: Hi, Trevor. How are you going?
1: Do you know the song?
6: I think it's Black Bottom.

0: It's no, it's not fat bottoms. A few people have suggested fat bottoms.
1: No, I didn't say fat. I said black.
0: Oh, black bottoms.
1: Black bottom, you got them, da-da-da, that one.
0: I don't know that song.
1: Oh, you're not young. You're not old enough to have
0: No. This one's a little bit older too, this particular tune.
1: That's what I thought it was, that one. Never mind.
0: Not that one. But thank you.
1: thank you.
0: Good on you. Mick said that I am old enough. Well, how do you know? I don't think I'm old enough for this song, for this one. What's that from? No, nobody's. Oh, it's Louis. No, Mambo number five, Louis Bega. Thank you. No, that's not it, Chipper, but thank you. Nobody's got it so far. I'm a little bit surprised. I wonder if that means I should play the long version of it, because no, I will. I'll play the long version. Otherwise, we could be here for goodness knows how long. All right, here it comes. This is the long version. 1-300-800-222. What's the name of the song that this little bit? Well, it's not a little snippet anymore. It's a huge snippet. There you go. That makes it a heck of a lot easier. Well, I think it makes it a heck of a lot easier. Hello, Peter.
2: Hello.
0: Now that I've played the longer version, do you recognise it?
2: Oh, I thought it's Chattanooga Choo Choo.
0: No, it's not. No, it's not Chattanooga Choo Choo. I can hear where you're coming from, but it's not it.
2: Oh well, pardon me.
0: No, that's all right. No, it's not. Pardon me, boy. Oh, that was the. Is that the cat that chewed your new shoe? But it's not that. What song is that from? Good morning, Grant.
3: Top of the day, TC.
0: And top of the morning to you as well.
3: How are you?
0: I'm pretty good.
3: You don't know how happy that makes me to hear that.
0: I'm pleased that you're happy, because if you're happy, I'm happy and everything's good in the world, Grant.
3: Now, this is the last quick question, is it?
0: Yep.
3: It means I've been trying for 20 years to win a magnet and looks like I will.
0: What is it?
3: There ain't nobody here but us chickens.
0: I'm loving it. That makes you a winner for the morning.
3: Yeah, it's also a very good rendition by Asleep at the Wheel.
0: Oh, do they do a version of that song?
3: Oh, they do an excellent one.
0: Did you recognise it from the little snippet?
3: Oh, I recognise it from the first note.
0: Ah, very good. Well, I'm pleased that you finally had a win, Grant.
3: Right, I've been trying to get onto you for quite a while, but I just don't seem to get round to it. But some months ago, you were talking about people who stayed in caravan parks between Fremantle and Rockingham.
0: Yes.
3: Well, when I was a kid, we stayed in a caravan park that was gobbled up by Alcoa in 1965.
0: Hmm.
3: And I can remember two significant facts of staying in that caravan park. Was the one, just before we bought the caravan down there, we went down to Rockingham and ended up having a look at all the Corvettes that were still anchored off the beach at Rockingham. A lot of people can remember them.
0: Yeah.
3: And then in 1963, we had a friend of ours, a friend of my dad's, who found an old lifeboat in between Lancelin and Perth.
0: Hmm.
3: And so he took it home and did it up, and we used to go out and go fishing in it.
0: That was a good set.
3: Oh, mate, this thing, he had a 9-horsepower Seagull motor on it.
0: You didn't go very fast where you needed to go then.
3: Oh, no, but he was an excellent mechanic, and he lengthened the drive shaft on it, so he could, because the bloody boat was about 2.5, 3 foot above the water.
0: Yeah.
3: Anyway, he took us around this ship that was anchored off Garden Island.
0: Mm.
3: And I didn't sort of figure it out till one day we're down at the beach, saw a couple of tugs pull up and tow this thing out to sea. And it was the Alkimos.
0: Remind me what that is.
3: That was a ship that ran aground off, Alkimos, yeah. The suburb now.
0: Blow me down.
3: That I was one of the few young kids and a few people actually stood there and watched them put a tow rope on it and tow it out.
0: You know, it's a funny thing. Like, well, no, it's not funny, but it's interesting when you take a look at that area where there used to be the caravan parks, which, well, had people that had little shacks down those areas as well. I can remember we used to go on holidays over to Penguin Island. We used to go and stay in shacks on Penguin Island. There was a little shop on there, and it was like a place that people went for holidays. Now you can't go there at all.
3: I remember one day we walked over.
0: Yeah, yeah, you could do that.
3: Yeah.
0: It was a bit dodgy, but you could. Grant, good to talk to you. I'll pop you on hold, have a chat with Mick, and he'll send you out a prize. If you want to join us as we talk about bees or anything to do with insects, for that matter, then all you got to do is ring 1-300-800-222. Any questions about insects, if you want to talk about bees and how smart they are or the things that they do. I think you're probably well aware by now of what the theme was. I'm trying to have a look to see who got there first. Who was first? Who was first? John Coburg, Bruce, Graham, Steve in Pickering Brook, Costas, Louise. God, it's going on for hours. I think the person that was having a win first and worked it out first is Jen in Swansea. So Jen in Swansea, send in a text with a song on it, and we'll play it for you in just a little while. So Jen in Swansea worked out the theme. Of course, it was all different words associated with bums. So we had bottoms, we had a butt, we had a fanny, we had a bum, we had buttocks. There we go. So if you want to join us, oh, we had a behind as well. 1-300-800-222. Let's talk bees if you'd like to join us and discuss bees, if you want to ask any questions about bees, if you want to point out how cluey you think bees are. But anything to do with any other insects, you're more than welcome, because Caitlin's up for it. Ring 1-300-800-222.

0: care but us. And kindly point that gun the other way. And hobble, hobble, hobble off and hit the hay. Hey, hey, boss man, what do you say? It's easy pickings, ain't nobody here but us chickens.
1: Louis Jordan and Ain't Nobody Here But Us Chickens. Eric, want to know, what does Ain't Nobody Here But Us Chickens got to do with bums? Ain't nobody here but us chickens. So it's the but. It's not B-U-double-T, but it's still a but. So that's why. Jen in Swansea, you worked out the theme. I don't know if you've ever played this before, but you've worked out the theme. So you're entitled to a song. So if you want to send a text in with the song on it, 1-300-800-222. So 1-300-800-222, text 0437-774-774. So, Jen, is it you that sent a text in saying, shake your tail feather? Oh, I wonder. No. Anyway, because I'm not sure if that's the same. No, that's Jenny. No, that's not you. So Jen, send a text in with a song on it and we'll play it for you because you worked out the theme first and you said the keyword being behind. That'll do. 1-300-800-222 if you want to join us as we talk about bees. If you've got any questions to ask about bees, 1-300-800-222 or anything to do with insects, Caitlin would love to talk to you about it.

0: That's the Wait by the band. If you want to join us as we talk about bees or anything to do with insects, 1-300-800-222.
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0: Caitlin Forster is an associate lecturer in the School of Life and Environmental Sciences at the University of Sydney. She's also been the co-author of an article that has asked the question, bees can do so much more than you think, from dancing to being little art critics. Hello, Caitlin. How are you?
4: Morning, Trev. Good. How are you?
0: Did you write this because you think bees are just amazing?
4: Yeah, I've got to say, I think bees are one of the really interesting groups of insects, mostly because we study them a lot. A lot of insects are equally interesting, but these ones are just, there's just so many cool things that they do.
0: So what is it, though, about them that mean that they're studied a lot? Is it because they're so prevalent in society, but also because we use them for all sorts of different reasons as well?
4: Yeah, you've pretty much nailed it there. So when we talk about bees being studied a lot, we're really only talking about two groups. We're talking about honeybees, the ones that make honey that we talk about a lot in Australia, and bumblebees, which are those big, cute, fluffy ones. And both of them are really common, but they're also important agriculturally. So there's a lot of reasons to understand how their little tiny brains work.
0: So, but why is that agriculturally? Because we need to know more about what they do and how they go about doing it, but also better ways to protect them.
4: Yeah, so there's a mix of both of those things. So firstly, they're really important pollinators, but sometimes they just don't like the plants that you want them to pollinate. So trying to work out ways to effectively train them to like the plants that we're planting is really important. And then when we're talking things like conservation, now it is worth noting that honeybees aren't native to Australia. So conservation is a bit of a sort of sticky subject with them. But there is also a huge amount of popularity discussing whether or not we should be saving honeybees or not.
0: So is there a welfare issue as well? Because I understand that bees are extensively used and will be moved from farm to farm to farm to be able to do the pollinating that's required. But is there an issue as far as their well-being and their welfare is concerned? Can they be overworked?
4: Yeah, they definitely can be overworked. So you have to really be really careful about this. So there's been a lot of research done on the stress of moving colonies around. And some of these really big moves that particularly happen in almond farms in Australia and in America can actually result in deaths of fairly large numbers of bees just due to the stress of moving around.
0: So we're taking a look at bees on the program, but anything to do with other insects, you're more than welcome to ask Caitlin. I've got a question here from Loon. Says, could you please ask if bees metabolise honey easier than sugary liquids?
4: I'm not actually sure about metabolism stuff, so I don't have a super helpful answer. But my guess would be that they're probably better at dealing with straight nectar because they actually, you know, mix a bunch of things up to make honey. So I would say probably nectar is better, but I'm not 100% sure on that.
0: Hey, do you know, and this may be a stupid question, but you know, Caitlin, I'm not embarrassed about asking stupid questions. Do you think
4: never
0: that bees... There's no such thing as... Well, sometimes.
4: No.
0: But do you... Are bees aware, or do they have any awareness, especially the bees when they sting you, that they're not going to survive the stinging process?
4: Now, this is the really interesting question because it's not even fully clear if they understand what survival is entirely. And there are people trying to work out exactly how we can understand how much insects know if they're in pain or if they're not in pain and things like that. But the concept of death is not a very easy thing to consider. But I think they do know that there is some risk involved in stinging a human or another animal because they won't just sting for no reason. So this works with most venomous species as well. I mean, even particularly snakes, so they'll have dry bites where they don't actually inject any venom because venom is so expensive to produce, it's not always worth using it. So bees are sort of the same. Like they will take a much more high-risk situation and sting then rather than just stinging whenever.
0: Beautiful answer, Caitlin, as always. So if you'd like to have a chat with Caitlin Forster after the news, 1-300-800-222. If you have a question to ask about bees, but if you want to talk about other insects, you're more than welcome. All you got to do is give us a ring on 1-300-800-222. Now it's time for the news.
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7: ABC News with David Rowlands. Australia's Foreign Minister Penny Wong has met with her ASEAN counterparts on the first day of a summit in the Philippines. As Southeast Asia correspondent Tim Swanston explains, one of the key topics has been recent tensions in the South China Sea.
8: China's foreign ministry has told a media briefing ASEAN's not the place, you know, to discuss these bilateral maritime issues. It will, however, of course, really set the tone for discussions, particularly on a South China Sea code of conduct, which is something that ASEAN is really trying to pursue. This code of conduct in the South China Sea has been long delayed, you know, more than a decade, but this certainly colours, you know, the fact that there is escalation in the South China Sea, particularly between China and the Philippines. And we'll put renewed effort on this kind of code of conduct to try and resolve these kind of disputes diplomatically.
7: US President Donald Trump says Lebanon has been mistreated for too long, pledging to aid the country in achieving stability as he meets with Lebanese counterpart Joseph Aoun. Mr. Aoun is the first Lebanese president to visit the US since 2009. Speaking to reporters, Trump also warned Iran it hasn't seen anything yet, and telling its Yemen-based proxy, the Houthis, that the US will respond should it carry out threats to attack ships in the Red Sea. He says he's willing to help solve many Lebanese issues, including the Israel-Hezbollah conflict.
9: As you know, there's a Hezbollah problem. We've done some things that I think the world will take notice. Again, it's been a very badly treated place and country, and we're going to have it properly treated and treated with respect that it deserves.
7: Britain's new defence minister says it was irresponsible for Russia to have conducted a live-fire weapons exercise off the English coast. Wes Streeting's comments come after the British government said a Russian naval vessel had conducted a brief live-fire weapons exercise in international waters south of Plymouth in southwest England. Mr. Streeting has told reporters that Monday's events should be seen as performative and irresponsible. Independent MP Monique Ryan says the federal government's proposed mandatory national standards for AI should be legislated sooner than next year. The Prime Minister last week announced the government will develop the rules in the coming months, with new large data centres to face mandatory obligations around electricity, water and infrastructure. The standards would also seek to bolster copyright protections for Australian creators. The government is aiming to have legislation passed by early next year, but Dr. Ryan says the process needs to be accelerated.
10: There's lots of other pieces in his AI proposals which need fleshing out and which we need to see the detail of. I hope that we'll see that over the next few months, not over the next 6 months, because we know that this is an area where things are moving at light speed.
7: The lead editor for one of the largest international news agencies says press freedoms are being curtailed across the world. Speaking at the ABC's annual Andrew Ollie Media Lecture in Sydney, Reuters editor-in-chief Alessandra Galloni highlighted the challenges faced by journalists across the globe. Ms. Galloni says the free press is increasingly under threat, even in places where it once flourished, like the United States.
11: Press freedoms are being curtailed via legal means every day around the world by leaders and governments who enact laws that criminalize reporting in the name of national security, by bogus investigations into journalists' private affairs or non-existent crimes, by measures that punish journalist sources.
7: Dementia experts say the results of a study into dementia risk among married couples comes as no surprise. A study of 1 million people in Taiwan found female spouses had a 74% higher risk of all types of dementia if their partner had it, while the same figure for male spouses sat at 69%. Professor Michael Woodward from Dementia Australia says several known risk factors support the study's findings.
12: We certainly marry people who tend to be from a similar socioeconomic and educational background, and these are big risk factors for either not getting or getting dementia. And on top of that, we live in a very similar environment. So there's a number of factors that would increase the risk of somebody getting dementia if they're married to somebody who has dementia.
7: In sport, Greater Western Sydney will be without captain Toby Green for Saturday's home Sydney derby against the Sydney Swans in the AFL. The GWS skipper is expected to be sidelined for the next 3 to 4 weeks after sustaining a moderate quad strain during the team's round 19 loss to Essendon.
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13: South Australia's weather for Wednesday. Isolated showers extending through the agricultural districts during the morning. Adelaide 15, Ceduna 16, Port Lincoln also 16, Whyalla 17, Roxby Downs 21, Port Augusta 19, 16 in Port Pirie, Renmark 18, Mount Gambier 14, Kingscote 16 and Broken Hill 19 degrees. 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
0: Good morning. The time, 6 minutes past three, 6 minutes past one in WA, 24 minutes to three in South Australia and in the Northern Territory. You can join us as we talk about bees or other insects by giving us a ring on 1300 800 222 or text us on 0437 774 774. 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Caitlin.
4: Yep.
0: Why do bees hum?
4: I'm not sure if this is going to be a joke or not.
0: It's a joke, Caitlin.
4: Yep. Why do they hum?
0: Because they don't know the words. Do you know many bee jokes?
4: You know what? I don't, but like for presentations and stuff, it's really common to start your presentation with a title that has some kind of terrible bee pun.
0: Yeah, there's one.
4: There's quite a lot of them going on.
0: I'll give you one more. So did you know that bees have been trained by Russian security services to avoid giving information?
4: No.
0: They're called KGBs.
4: I've actually heard a version of that.
0: I really like that one. Anyway, back to the serious notion of talking about bees. I read the article. It's a great article, by the way, too. But I was fascinated because many of us are aware of the wiggle dance where the bees give information about where to go next and all of that sort of stuff. But I was fascinated by the bees being trained how to move the ball around. Can you just tell us about that bit of research?
4: Oh, I love this study. It was done quite a while ago now, but bees are really, really smart and quite easy to train in kind of a similar way to how you train dogs to do things. And so essentially what happened in this study was they were training bees to push a ball into a little circle. And if they pushed the ball into the circle, they got some sugar water. And so they eventually learned to do this behavior. But what's more interesting about that study is they were actually showing evidence that bees could train each other to do the same thing. So they were actually using their own communication skills to actually teach each other to push a ball into a hole to get a reward. And so this is just an amazing piece of bee behavior.
0: Do you know how precise they were? Because it wasn't just, I mean, where's Caitlin saying they were to push it into a particular space? It's not as if it was a big space. It was the size of the little ball that they were pushing. So the precision in it was really significant.
4: Yeah, I think it's actually really amazing that they can do it. And I wouldn't be surprised if you could actually give them quite a reasonably large arena to push a ball around in, and they will eventually still learn to push it into the spot that it needs to go. So they are incredibly clever little insects. And maybe it's based on some behavior they normally do inside the colony, but we weren't really sure what it was mimicking or anything. So it seems like it is a really novel behavior. It's super cool. It's worth looking up. But there's lots of videos online of bees pushing balls into little goalposts and stuff from this study.
0: And the other one was being discerning as far as their choices of art was concerned.
4: Oh, this was a cool study, and I've actually mimicked it in the field as well, just to see how it works. But essentially, you can train bees to go to an image, and if they go to the image, they get sugar water once again. They get this like nice reward, and they enjoy it. But what's cool with the painting one is what they did was they trained bees to go to either Monet or Picasso paintings. And it's cool enough in itself that you can train them to, you know, look at the visit the Monet flower painting, for example. But if you keep giving them different versions of Monet paintings and giving them a reward, if you show them a completely different Monet painting that they've never seen before, they'll still go to that over a Picasso or another artwork. So this has actually been mimicked in Australia with an Indigenous artist and then another artist as well, that they did the exact same study and were able to show that they recognised painting, just the style of a painting. So that was really cool.
0: That was good because they chose Monet and an Indigenous artist and very, very different styles of art. And that they did, they would know which one it is that they wanted to go to. When there was no reward as well, they would still go to the one that they figured that there may be a reward at.
4: Yeah, exactly right. And it's just a really cool thing to see. So they might be looking at, you know, color cues from the painting, or they could be looking at different like textures within the painting as well. But they're still recognizing the art style, which is better than, you know, well, I'm not very good at art myself. So there's a pretty good chance I'd do badly at this.
0: Does that, because one of the questions I was going to ask you, does that mean that when bees are going out to choose, and we were talking about the nectar or the pollen, to choose where they're going, that they have preferences, they would prefer to go to one or particular tree over another? And do they know that by the tree, or do they know it by the flower, or do we know how they know it?
4: Yeah, so they do have some really varying preferences. So smell and visual things are all pretty important to bees, but when it comes to these little behavioral experiments, we'll often use blue flowers or yellow flowers. And this is because they tend to have a higher preference for those colours. But it gets really confusing with the colours, because we often also say that bees like white flowers, but bees can see in the UV spectrum. So white doesn't look the same as it does to us as it does to them. So sometimes they really like white flowers, and sometimes they don't like them at all, just because they don't actually look the same to us. And we can't recognize, just using our own eyes, what is different about these white flowers.
0: So does that mean that they are able to recognize through the flowers which one has the nectar that they prefer?
4: There is some level of doing that. So one plant that's kind of interesting is lantana. So in Australia, it's a massive weedy plant that we don't really like very much, but it is a really interesting pollinator plant, because as it loses nectar in the flowers, it actually changes colour. The flowers change colour. And so insects can actually learn when to forage on them based on how much nectar is available and what colour that particular flower is.
0: I just think they're amazing. Anyway, Ray's got a question. Hello, Ray.
14: Hi, how you going there?
0: Good, Ray. What did you want to know?
14: What's the average life cycle of the worker bee and the queen bee?
0: Love that, because I've also got a question here. Similarly, thank you, Ray, asking the question. This is the saying that they find lots of dead bees in their swimming pool, and asking whether or not that's just because they die. And again, what's the lifespan?
4: Yeah, so it's sort of a confusing question with insects, because we often talk about lifespan and are referring to how long the adults last for. And so can be sort of in the realms of a few months for workers, but the adults only last a few sort of weeks as adults, and the queen adults can last in the realms of years. So when we're talking about things like the insects learning and stuff, it is a really limited amount of time that they have to learn for. So they tend to be really specific with their learning. So it might just start to really like blue flowers or whatever. But when we're talking about, you know, insects dying in pools and stuff like that, you often find that if the bee is older, they generally have less fur and they generally are a lighter colour, when we're talking about honeybees as well. So you can actually kind of age the bees just by looking at them.
0: Yeah. So does that mean that when they get older, they just happen to like to die when they swim over the pool, or do they actually, is there a reason for that? Do we know why that that it happens in water?
4: So I think the pool thing is more of an accidental thing. So okay. What probably happens in the pool is they land in the, like on the edge of the pool or something, to have a drink, and they end up falling in and get stuck. And then that's when they die in the pools. But it does happen quite frequently in quite warm weather, because they're just seeking out water somewhere to drink from.
0: Oh, it's sad.
4: Yeah, it is a bit sad.
0: I used to always try and rescue bees in our swimming pool.
4: Yeah, what? Sometimes the problem is you've got to get them out far enough away that they won't go back into the pool, but also leave them somewhere quite warm so that they can dry up, because the problem is they usually can't fly for a while after they've gotten their wings wet, which doesn't help them escape the pool either.
0: Well, you get a little towel.
4: Yeah, that's what they need, exactly.
0: A little towel.
4: Very, very small one.
0: Very small towel. Hello, Dave.
15: Good morning.
0: Yes, you got a question, Dave.
15: Yes. Hello, Caitlin. Thank you for appearing here. I've got a couple of questions. Oh, no, just one.
0: Yeah.
15: I've got fruit trees in my backyard, and I'm having trouble with getting them fertilised. So I was thinking I was going to have a word about the native bees that will fertilise it. It was suggested to me that the blue ring bee would be good, but they're not real popular in Canberra.
0: Caitlin?
4: Yeah, so the blue banded bee, they're a really good pollinator, and they're better at pollinating some plants than our honeybees are, which is nice because you can encourage native bees. They're ground nesting bees, so they live in holes in the ground, so you often need to have a bit of bare ground available that they can dig through. But if you're just looking for general pollinators, frankly, boring advice to try and increase pollinators is to just have flowers around, because if there's flowers, you'll have bees. You need to make sure you've got habitat, so you want to have a bit of bare ground for the ground nesting bees, as well as, sticks laying around for the reed bees and things like that. But just having flowers is a really good way to attract those pollinators that are probably already in your environment anyway.
0: Do you have to plant certain things, though, to attract native bees? Do you have to have, I mean, if you're wanting to plant fruit trees, unless they're natives, they may not want to go there. Or are they not that discerning? They don't particularly care if they're a native bee and they'll look for native plants.
4: So this is a bit of a controversial question. And my general advice when it comes to attracting pollinators using pollinator-friendly plants is, if you're really into gardening, just plant the plants that you like, because as long as they flower, they will attract some kind of pollinator. Now, there is a huge benefit to having native plants, but if you don't really like native plants and you're not going to plant them anyway, you're not going to get pollinators. So, yes, native plants are always probably the best option, but if you just like having nice, pretty European flowers and or something like salvia, you're still going to attract pollinators. So it's still worth having those flowers if you just try and get pollinators.
0: So that's pollinators. So it may not be bees. It may not even be native bees. It will just be things that will pollinate.
4: Yeah, exactly. So things like hoverflies, particularly in winter, are really excellent pollinators. So some of the research in urban areas finds that during winter, there's a massively large amount of hoverflies floating around flowers, and they're probably doing a pretty decent brunt of the pollination. So it's not even bees half the time when it's cold.
0: So Dave doesn't have to care to worry about if it's bees or not, if he's just wanting to pollinate fruit trees, because the pollinators may not even be bees.
4: Yeah, if you can just get any insect that's going to

0: But in winter, you don't see any. And that includes when you're out in the bush as well, Caitlin.
1: Yeah, so the best time for most insects is when it's warm. And so most of our fly species do one of two things. They either lay eggs and the adults die and the eggs overwinter, or individuals will also overwinter and just sleep until it warms up again. So you really only see flies as adults once it's warm enough for their pupae to actually hatch into adults. And that's why we just don't see them in winter so often. So the moment you get a bunch of warm days in a row, there's a pretty good chance you'll start seeing flies.
0: There we go. Simple answer. 1-300-800-222 if you'd like to join us as we talk about bees or other insects for that matter. Give us a ring.
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4: Oh, it's a bit of mix.
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0: A text here that says, Caitlin, that says, bees must be intelligent. Many older bees fly away from the hive to die, called self-removal. It saves the other bees from wasting energy, hauling bodies out of the nest. Is that right?
1: Yeah, so something that's really interesting about both bees and ants is they're quite good at actually removing their dead individuals from in the nest. So if they find an insect that's even just a bit injured, I'll often remove it and chuck it out so that it doesn't come back into the nest and sort of take food that it's not going to need later on. So there is some benefit to individuals dying outside of the colony as well, because they're not going to stay for very long anyway.
0: So, but they're doing that to preserve energy within the nest?
1: Yeah. So both the removing the individuals and dying elsewhere. Now, I'm not 100% sure if that you just more likely to be weaker and then die outside the colony, or if they're actively doing it. It's pretty hard to test that, but there is some theories about whether or not they do actually die by choice outside.
0: Clever. Well, not clever, bit sad, but also
1: sad.
0: Doing the right thing.
1: Yeah.
0: Hello, Donald.
7: Hello, Trevor. Good morning, Caitlin. Just with your blue-banded bee conversation, I've got a salvia in the backyard, and it really does bring in those blue-banded guys. And it's funny the way they hover. They tend to sit in one spot and then buzz slightly to the left or to the right and back again. They're very interesting to watch, those bees. My real question to Caitlin was a different insect question, was to do with, remember the other day, Trevor, we mentioned the word pomplid for spider wasp?
0: Yes.
7: So today in my social media, my friends are working their way back from Queensland. They're driving holiday. They're about Rockhampton at the moment, but they're coming back to Victoria. And in amongst the 30-odd photos that she's put on the social media of the rocks and the trees and the lakes and the dog, there's this photo of the a huntsman on the ground with a spider wasp, like they're facing each other head to head, and it's obviously got it in its grip. Do you know much about spider wasps there, Caitlin?
1: No, I don't know heaps, but I do know enough to know that they're a very, very cool group of insects. So a lot of wasps have these really weird relationships with spiders where they will sting the spider and then inject venom that actually paralyzes them and then take them back to their nest and lay their eggs in the spiders so that the larvae can eat their way out of the spider and get a whole heap of nutrients. And we've got a lot of the bigger wasps that we see floating around are huntsmen. Hunting wasps. So if you see those big orange wasps, they're usually the huntsman one. And around spring, you might actually be lucky enough to see them actually dragging a huntsman into their nest as well. A lot of the mud-building wasps will also collect heaps of spiders in their nests as well, which there was a researcher recently cutting them open and finding all kinds of cool little spiders in these nests.
0: So, Caitlin, given the fact that they – thank you, Donald. given the fact that they can sting you like bees and that sort of – what are the major predators? What is it that eats bees mainly?
1: Well, you will often get things like birds eating bees, and they are often aware of the risk associated with being stung. But things like birds are fairly well protected once they've actually, you know, grabbed the bee and it's already in its beak. So it's not that big a deal. I mean, the biggest problem is if you're directly hunting for bees within a colony. So if you're taking honey in particular, that's when you're likely to get stung. And then things that are going to be more willing to take honey are probably going to have slightly thicker skin or be more, you know, less impacted by stings as well.
0: I've got a text here from Patricia who says, Trevor, I was surprised to learn that mosquitoes are pollinators when they're not

0: biting people. Do they pollinate mainly when they're not biting people, Caitlin, or can they go and bite people and pollinate around the same time?
1: Yeah, well, a really interesting thing about mosquitoes is the males and females feed on different things. So the females are the blood feeders because they need the protein to actually build the eggs that they're going to lay. But the males don't actually need so much protein, so they have a tendency to feed on nectar. And the male mosquitoes are generally the ones that are likely to be pollinators of things.
0: Oh, now I get it. So do they not bite you then, the males?
1: Yeah, so if you've got a male mosquito, it's not going to bite you. Now, generally speaking, you can tell a male from a female because they have little fluffy antennae. The males tend to look a little bit cuter in the heads, but you've got to get close enough to see that before you try and swat them. So it's a little bit hard.
0: No, I was just wondering because sometimes when we're coming into when there's a bit of water around in summer and we get a lot of mosquitoes downstairs around plants, around this is in our backyard, around the plants, that they're hanging around plants. But then I'm wondering, but they still bite me. So does that necessarily mean that there will be males and females around in the same area and the males could be pollinating and the females are biting people?
1: Yeah, that is sort of generally how you would expect it to work. You do occasionally get males floating around the house, and there is one relatively common species of mosquito that the females have the fluffy antennae, so it's a little bit harder to tell. But yeah, generally speaking, they'll be hanging around closer to the thing that they're more attracted to. So female mosquitoes being attracted to blood to feed on, they'll be more likely to be attracted to the smell of carbon dioxide and also just the general smell of people. So they'll be more likely to be hanging around the house.
0: Okay. I don't like it when they bite me when I'm out gardening.
1: No, I don't blame you for that.
0: I don't like gardening, Caitlin, so it's a mixture of the two things. Keith is with us. Hello, Keith.
2: Yeah, oh, good day, mate. How are you?
0: Good. What do you want to know, Keith?
2: I won't worry about that, but the previous conversation was interesting. But in the top end at the moment, and I'm from Alice, well, I'm from the Northern Territory, and I've been in Darwin for a while, and I'm in this place, and I've been here for about 15 years, and only recently I've been getting these, and when they bite you, they bloody, I've got marks on my chest where they attack me, and I called housing and they sent electricians. I'm an old soldier.
0: Hey, Keith, is the issue that you've got ants in the house and if you're having problems with electricity, what, are they eating the power cables?
2: That is exactly it.
0: So what do you know what sort of ants they are or what they look like?
2: No. Oh, I know what they look
0: like. What do they look like?
2: These really small, I used to live in Sydney and when I was born in Sydney.
0: Are they like little black ants?
2: They're that size. They're the ones I was about to say.
0: Okay, look, Caitlin, do ants eat cables? Like, is that something that's common?
1: Well, what I would probably say is it's a warmer part of the house and they probably start at least hanging around any kind of, you know, gaps in furniture or they sometimes will build nests in appliances as well. And that's probably when the sort of chewing of cabling and stuff might occur because they're trying to, you know, build a tunnel or something like that. I can't guarantee that depends on the species as well, are biting through cables or if it's something else, but they will definitely build nests in appliances and any kind of warm part of the house.
0: Yeah, and if part of that happens to mean that they'll have a little chew on something, then they probably will.
1: Yeah. Yeah, exactly.
0: Thank you very much, Keith. John also joins us this morning. Hello, John.
3: Yes. Hi, Trev. Caitlin, can you explain why the bee dies? I guess the bee's protecting its hive or something, and that's the reason it stings. I don't know. Is that correct?
1: Oh, so when the bee dies after it stings is what you mean?
3: Yeah. What's the physiology? What part of the probe or whatever kills the bee too? What's happened physiologically for the bee to die?
0: Yeah, that's a great question, John. So, but and I'll paraphrase you, John, but you're asking the question of when a bee stings someone, what is it that happens that makes them die?
3: Yes.
0: Yeah,
3: yes.
0: Caitlin?
1: Yeah, so this is actually a really interesting thing because when a honeybee stings another insect, they often don't die and can sting again. But they've got these barbs in their stingers that get really well lodged into mammals, so humans. And so these barbs will lodge the sting into the human or the mammal or whatever it is stinging at the time, so it can actually get more venom into the thing that it's stinging. And in the process, it pulls the entire intestinal tract out of the bee, and that's what actually kills it, just that it's, you know, moving half of the bits of its insides in the process of stinging. So these barbs are what really kill it.
0: So it's quite a horrid death.
1: Yeah, it's pretty horrendous, which is probably why they're not that keen on stinging unless they absolutely have to.
0: So when the barb goes in and when they withdraw it, the barb stays in there, and it's not that that barb is easily removed. So it's not as if you'd think that there would be changes evolutionary, Caitlin, that would make it so that they wouldn't die when they pull the barb out, and that they wouldn't pull their guts out.
1: So it's sort of an interesting thing because there's a bit of a trade-off that happens on an individual level on these colony-based species. So there could be 50,000 individuals in a colony, and one dying to protect the colony is probably worth it from that perspective. And being able to make sure that the venom actually stays in the animal that they're stinging is also beneficial.
0: Yeah.
1: So that means there is some reason for that to actually keep occurring. And so that's kind of how it works in that sense. But it also means that if they're stinging something little like an insect, it's probably better that the barbs don't stick into an insect. So for mammals, because they're bigger and they want to cause more damage, it's probably more beneficial to lose one individual so that they can do that.
0: And so the other bees are all sitting around going, doesn't matter, it's just another worker bee.
1: Yeah, well, that is a little bit how it works, just because there's so many and they, you know, they are a little bit replaceable, unfortunately.
0: So it is the worker bees that have the sting, isn't it?
1: So it's the females that have a stinger. So when you're talking in a honeybee colony, there are drones, which are the males, and then there's the females, which are the workers, but they can also be nurse bees when they're earlier and younger and things like that. But the male bees don't have a stinger.
0: Oh, because somebody's also asked the question, can queen bees sting?
1: So I don't actually remember if the queen bees can sting or not, but they have an ovipositor, but I think the ovipositor is just to, you know, lay eggs rather than to sting as well. I can't remember.
0: Okay. Graham is with us. Hello, Graham.
4: Good morning. Can you hear me?
0: Yeah.
4: I'm having trouble with my phone. As a kid, we used to have what we called speedboats, little insects in clusters sitting on top of the water or spooning around on top of the water. What sort of insect are they, and what is their purpose?
0: So did they touch the water, or did they just hover above the water or fly?
4: No, they sat on top of the water on top of the water.
0: Yeah, and did they move when they're on top of the water?
4: Oh, yes. That's why we call them speedboats. They used to be in little clusters, maybe, you know, and they'd skim around and in a group. I don't know what they are.
0: Now, Caitlin, does that ring any bells?
1: Yeah, I'm pretty sure you're talking about water striders. And so they are able to stand on the water without actually breaking the surface tension, and so that they can move along the top of the water that way. So they're not quite floating, but they are floating, I guess. Now, in terms of what their purpose is, so they are a group of insects that tend to suck on sap, but I don't actually know what water striders feed on. So it would probably depend on what they eat as to what their purpose is, but I've never even thought about what they feed on, to be honest.
0: So are they running along, or how is it that they're moving, or are they flying with their feet nearly touching the water?
1: So they're sort of just pushing themselves along. So they have these like tiny little like hairy things coming off their feet that allow them to float on the surface of the water. There's actually some really good videos of them like really close up skimming across the water online that just show that they're able to just sort of push themselves to move that way. There's not much friction going on top of the water.
0: Fascinating little suckers. Yeah. We're going to find out about what's happening in the night sky in just a little bit with Martin George. We'll take a couple more calls, though. It was a bit of research. So Ben sent a call in but didn't want to talk, saying that researching revealing that there's a fascinating evolutionary link between autism and bees. Are you aware of that?
1: No, I haven't. It's going to be something I'd have to look up because I haven't actually heard that at all.
0: Okay, yeah. Which is interesting. So maybe on another occasion, it won't be with me, but you can have a chat about that because it's interesting. Scientists apparently in Illinois have found that socially unresponsive bees share a genetic profile similar to humans with autism, with the autism spectrum disorder. So interesting bit of research.
1: Yeah, wow, that's really interesting.
0: Graham, thank you. So now you know what it is. And Angus will be our last caller. Hello, Angus.
5: Hello. I remember keeping bees as a 12-year-old. I had two hives and I did make a lot of money. I'm 73 now, but the queen bee has a stinger like a wasp and she can sting as much as she wants and there's no barb on it. But she never...
1: Yeah, well.
5: The other bee, when it gets the normal worker bee, when it stings you, it pulls out all its intestines and that's why it dies.
0: Thank you, which is what Caitlin was just talking about.
5: Yeah, the drone cannot sting. The male bee cannot sting at all. He just is there to service the queen once every 6 years or so. And I got stung 42 times one day. Because I'd been reading a bee magazine as a 12-year-old. It said, oh, you just got to go in confidently. Don't worry about the veil and the smoker. And I tell you, I got hammered.
0: Yeah, yes. Hey, Caitlin, can you build up a resistance to bee stings?
1: It's a bit of a weird one because I've heard both, like I've seen it happen to people as well in both directions. So some people will build a resistance over time to the stings, but then I also know people that have actually developed anaphylaxis to stings. So they've been stung many, many times and nothing happened. And then one day they actually had an anaphylactic reaction. So it can kind of go either way. They do sort of believe that being stung constantly is more likely to lead you to being desensitized. But allergies are a very strange thing and they can kind of just pop up.
0: One more question. This is from Liz. No, it's not. It's... asking the question... Oh. How do they choose which one becomes the queen bee?
1: So the queen bee is kind of just chosen based on what they're feeding. So when the queen dies, the colony will start producing royal jelly and they'll also start producing this, they'll also start building parts of the hive that fit a queen bee so that the larvae will grow bigger and then eventually... become a bigger adult, which will be the queen. And so sometimes the colony will have multiple queens grow at the same time, but they'll essentially fight each other until one wins and becomes the queen.
0: Somebody has also suggested if we love our bees and we don't want to see them drowning in swimming pools, to put out a dish that is nice and shallow for the bees to drink water from.
1: Yeah, so you can do these kinds of things where you've just got like a shallow dish or a dish with marbles in it or something so that they can climb back out.
0: That's what we need to do. Caitlin, thank you for joining us. I probably won't speak to you again while on this radio program. So on to thank you for all of the work that you've done because it's exceptionally good what you do and the information that you bring to us. So thank you.
1: Oh, thanks for having me. It's actually been really fun to chat to you this whole time. So it's going to be sad to see you go. So it's been exciting. I was a bit sad when I saw the news come up on ABC too. So
0: I can tell you, Caitlin, there will be other people that will be bringing just as interesting questions and enjoying talking to you in the future too. So thank you.
1: Oh, thanks. It's been fun. I appreciate it.
0: Caitlin Forster, who's wonderful to talk to about insects, associate lecturer in the School of Life and Environmental Sciences at the University of Sydney. We're going to take a look at the night sky next with Dr. Martin George. This is Overnights on ABC Radio. Our number is 1300 800 222.

0: That'll be Roxy Music and Over You. I won't read out all the texts, but the very kind words that come in, I do thank you for those texts. Thank you, Tyrone in Perth. Thank you, Steph, who also sent a text in, and also to Rob in WA. Thank you. You're listening to Overnights on ABC Radio.
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0: Dr. Martin George, astronomy speaker and writer, chair of the International Development and Elections with the International Planetarium Society, joins us to take a look at the night sky. Hello, Martin.
4: Good morning, Trevor.
0: Martin, I've just realised we've been talking to each other for a very long time. I guess just because I think about some of the things that we have followed over those years, and really we've been talking since the beginning of the rise in billionaires in space.
4: It's a long time, actually. I think it's the early 2000s we started talking, so it's probably about 25 years now.
0: That's true.
4: Yeah, and we've covered so many things. It's been a lot of fun. And Trevor, thank you for all of our wonderful chats this time of the morning when hopefully we have lots of people listening.
0: That's true.
4: Who either can't sleep or love the ABC, preferably. I've really enjoyed all of the things we've covered, and it's been a really exciting period, actually, with lots of space probes going out there and things to see in the sky. And, we've covered a lot, haven't we?
0: And just the different countries that are doing different things and the exploration that's been done. Yeah, it's been really, really good. So what we should do is take a look at some of the things we'll talk about today. And you've just recently come back from an International Planetarium Society conference.
4: I have indeed. It was in Fukuoka in Japan. We hold these conferences every 2 years around the middle of the year, and it attracted about 630 people, which was a really good crowd. About half of them were Japanese, which was really great because a lot of us met some of our Japanese colleagues face to face for the first time. And we talked about all sorts of things. We also saw for the second time the famous Zeiss Model 1, actually the 1B, it's sometimes called, star projector, that began the planetarium industry way back in the 1920s. They had it in Berlin at our conference a couple of years ago, and they brought it over to Japan, a wonderful machine. And for the 1920s, it produced a really wonderful night sky. But there was a lot of networking. There were a lot of great talks in the planetarium domes. I presented one myself about the southern night sky as we all compared the way we speak to our audiences about what's up in the sky. One of the things that most interested me was a session about planetariums as second responders. And what this was all about was the fact that, when you have a natural disaster, such as a hurricane or an earthquake or something like that, first responders will help people with their medical care, sheltering them and giving them food and all that kind of really essential and very important stuff. But a bit later on, planetariums can operate as second responders to give people something happy to think about, something to go to and to enjoy together and so on. And I found it a quite fascinating session. And it reminded me of what's been happening in Ukraine with the planetarium New Sphere, as they call it, in Dnipro, where they've been running special planetarium shows for displaced people because of the crisis over there. Those people are doing a wonderful job. But another example was Hurricane Katrina in the United States some years ago, where planetariums provided, in one case, actually some initial shelter, provided some a point of interest for people to go to. It was a very, very good session. So, yes, we're looking forward to the next one, our next big planetarium conference in Buenos Aires in 2028.
0: Hey, Martin, what sort of changes have there been in planetariums, like through the decades, like from when they started to now? Because I would presume technologically there would have been huge changes.
4: Oh, there indeed have been. In the 1980s, the digital planetarium started appearing. Instead of a sort of a classic star projector in the middle of the room, people started using digital projection, initially with a fisheye lens, projecting images on a computer monitor held horizontally in the middle of the room. The definition wasn't all that great, but this technology has improved a lot over the years. So, for example, in my planetarium in Ulverston here in Tasmania, we're using 8 data projectors so that the images blend beautifully, so it looks like one image all over the dome. But in more recent times, there's been another technological advance, and that is for the dome itself to make the image. So you have a dome covered with LEDs, so basically we call them LED domes, and because the audience is far enough away from the dome surface, the individual LEDs are not so obvious, not obvious at all, but the dome itself is making this great image all over its surface. Now, these sort of domes are actually quite expensive. There's not all that many currently operating in the world, but this is the way we're moving, away from projection onto a white surface to the actual surface making the image. And it can be quite spectacular. And one of the big advantages of that is that if you're looking at the night sky, or the artificial night sky, I should say, the space between the stars is dark, it's black. Whereas with projectors, you sort of tend to have a bit of a grey background, depending on the kind of projectors you're using. So that's where we've come over the last 100 years. I also was involved in a session where I was part of a panel discussing planetariums in the future. And I was asked, what do I think will happen over the next 100 years? It's really hard to tell with technology, Trevor. You know, some of the technology we use today, we wouldn't have dreamt of 40, 50 years ago, or even 20 years ago. But one of the things that I felt, and it related to planetariums as second responders as well, and that is that I think that planetariums are very peaceful places, and I'd be hoping very much that as more and more people go to planetariums, more people will realise the fragility of the planet we live on and how important it is to look after our own world. So that's a comment that I made, and I really feel very strongly about that.
0: Have we gotten to a stage where there are going to be, or there are 3D?
4: We have indeed, yes. Now, of course, in the old days, I don't know whether you've done this, but you have those sort of red and blue coloured glasses where you looked at images. But there are indeed 3D planetariums in the world. One that comes to mind, for example, is in Imaloa in Hawaii, but there are others where you do wear special glasses, but they are very technical glasses that don't colour the images red and blue or whatever, but they give a true colour of the object in 3D. So you might have a spacecraft flying across the sky, which looks fine on the dome normally, but if you've got a 3D planetarium, it looks like the spacecraft is hanging out there in space right in front of your eyes.
0: Yeah.
4: And they can rotate the spacecraft, and you almost want to grab it from your seat. So the answer is a very big yes, and they are quite spectacular.
0: Actually, and Gordon has sent a text and it says, are there portable planetariums?
4: There are also portable planetariums, yes. They are made of a material that you blow up into a dome shape, and they're typically at least 4 metres across, but they can be much larger than that. So you can deflate them and carry them in the back of a car, and you can use relatively small digital projectors, for example. There was one that I saw in Warsaw at our 2016 conference with a dome, it must have been 12 or 14 metres across, and there were just 3 or 4 projectors, blended, of course, projecting the image up onto the dome. And the whole lot fitted into the back of a large vehicle. But there are smaller ones that will fit into a car, and they've been around for a few decades now, and kids love crawling into them. They really do. And you can do a lot with projectors, with domes of any size. And in fact, for economy, NARIT, the National Astronomical Research Institute of Thailand, has developed a cardboard planetarium dome. It's not perfectly round. It consists of a lot of flat pieces that join together, but it can be put up in 5 minutes flat, and a little projector operates inside that. So, and the kids love that as well. So there's all sorts of things you can do, but yeah, definitely portable projectors. They're very, very important.
0: There you go. Instead of getting a bouncy castle, bring in a planetarium and the kids can have a look at that. That'd be a great idea.
4: Oh, yeah. Yeah, they love it.
0: Now, tell us about the 50th anniversary of the first successful landing on Mars.
4: Indeed, on Monday this week, we celebrated 50 years since Viking 1 landed on the surface of Mars. And it was an amazing time, the first time we'd ever had a successful Mars landing. And it sent back the first picture in black and white not long after it landed. And this was a United States mission that they had a sister mission called Viking 2 that 3 months later in 1976 landed elsewhere on Mars. But that first picture from Viking 1 showed the foot pad of the lander and various rocks and the dusty Martian surface. And that was so thrilling. I remember seeing it on the news very shortly afterwards, probably the next morning or whatever. I can't remember what time it was, but I was absolutely glued to the TV and the newspapers, of course, to see this image. But it was only about a day later that we got the first colour image from the surface of Mars, showing the red dust and the rocks and right over to the toward the horizon. And that was just as thrilling, really. Those first two pictures had the world absolutely captivated. So that was 50 years ago, on July the 20th, 1976. And as I said, a very exciting time. But interestingly enough, it wasn't the first time we'd seen pictures from the surface of another planet. The year before, the Soviets had landed Venera 9 on Venus, and we got to see rocks on the surface of Venus in their pictures as well. And interestingly enough, it also wasn't the first time there'd been an actual soft landing on Mars, but I wouldn't regard it as what we would call a successful one. The Soviets landed a craft called Mars 3 on the surface, and it operated only for a very short time, less than a couple of minutes. And it was trying to transmit a picture that came back looking like just a screen full of static. There was no useful information in it. So when we say that Viking 1 was the first successful landing on Mars, basically that's what I mean. It was the first one to do very well, send back pictures, information about the winds, the temperatures, and atmospheric pressures and so on, as did Viking 2. And they lasted for several years. Viking 2 was, interestingly enough, the first one to fail because of a battery problem. But in 1982, that was when Viking 1 eventually went silent, but it was for a very unfortunate reason, Trevor. There was a message sent up to its computer to charge its batteries or to load some new software for battery charging, and the software went into the wrong place on the Martian, in the computer on the Viking 1 lander, and it wiped out the information it needed to point its antenna toward the Earth. So the information was sent up all right, presumably loaded onto the spacecraft, but it then went silent. And we had never heard from it since. There were several attempts over some time to get back in touch with it based on the estimated direction the antenna would now be pointing at key times, but no, they never got back in touch with it. But 6 years worth of data and 4 years from Viking 2, and we learned a great deal about Mars and all of those conditions on the surface. There were also two orbiters that went with the spacecraft as well. They dropped the landers to the surface, and the orbiters lasted for a few years as well, taking amazing pictures of the surface of Mars from orbit. So gosh, it really was a very exciting time, Trevor.
0: Let's take a look at the night sky if we want to poke our nose out there and have a little look.
4: Indeed. Well, the interest is all over in the west at the moment, with the Scorpion diving toward the western horizon as seen from eastern Australia. That's a famous group of stars that looks like a question mark seen in a mirror, with its bright star Antares, whose name, interestingly enough, means rival to Mars. We've just been talking about Mars, the red planet, which is basically red because it's rusty. Antares is red because it has a relatively low temperature on its surface. The redder stars, interestingly enough, are the cooler ones, but they're still a few thousand degrees, so they're still pretty hot on the surface there. But that reverse question mark shape showing the Scorpion and its tail diving toward the western horizon. Over in the northeast, about halfway up the sky, we have the planet Saturn. It's shining pretty brightly. It's not as bright as the brightest stars, but it is a pretty prominent object in a region of the sky where there are very few really bright stars. In fact, no really bright ones. So Saturn really stands out. Over to the east, it looks pretty barren at the moment, but as the morning moves on, we'll be seeing the famous constellation that we've often talked about, of Orion, coming up in the east. At this time of the year, it's a quite prominent group of stars in the hours before sunrise. And low down in the east, below and to the left of Orion, once it's high enough in the sky, you'll see Mars coming up over there toward the east. Mars is currently rising about 3 hours before the sun, so we'll see it in a little while. And it's, again, something to think about when we recall that famous time in 1976. And if you look to the south, there's the Southern Cross, very low down, not as low as it can get, but quite low down. So for people in the more northern parts of the country, it's actually below the horizon for people in far north Queensland and so on. We've got the pointers to its right and a bit above it. So the Southern Cross, low down in the sky, but if you're far enough to the south in Australia, you've got a pretty good view of it. So let's hope people have got some clear skies and they're out watching the starry sky this morning.
0: So true. And Martin, thank you again for all of the time and your commitment that you've given to this program. It's been really appreciated. Thank you.
4: Thank you too, Trevor, for all the time you've given. And as I mentioned earlier, I've always enjoyed our chats. So I wish you a very happy time in the next part of your life.
0: Good on you. Thank you.
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0: Dr. Martin George, astronomy speaker, chair of the International Development and Elections with the International Planetarium Society. 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The news is coming up very, very soon.

0: Marsha Hines and you taking us up to the next ABC News. We'll open up the lines if there's something that you'd like to talk about, if there's something that you found that little bit interesting that you have an opinion on, if you've seen it in the news, heard it in the news, or read about it in the news. 1-300-800-222. 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
2: ABC News with David Rollins. Iran's President Masoud Pezeshkian claims the level of interaction with Supreme Leader Mujtaba Khamenei is growing day by day. Mujtaba has not been seen in public since the first day of the Iran war, when he was injured in the same strikes that killed his father and predecessor Ali Khamenei. It comes as sirens have rung out across Jordan, Bahrain and Kuwait for another day, with Iran targeting US military bases and personnel in the region. President Pezeshkian says he's confident the Supreme Leader will help Iran navigate the conflict.
3: Our interaction with our beloved leader is growing stronger day by day, and it should continue to grow stronger so that we can solve our problems by following his guidance.
2: Meanwhile, Yemen's Iran-aligned Houthi militia has reportedly told shipping companies not to load or discharge cargo at Saudi Arabian ports, or they may be targeted. The rebel group on Monday declared a naval blockade against Saudi Arabia, opening a potential new front against the United States in its war with Iran and raising the threat to global energy supplies and trade beyond the Gulf. President Donald Trump says the US military will respond if the group carries out its threats. Australia's biggest media organisations have demanded that artificial intelligence companies pay for the use of Australian news and content. Speaking of this year's Andrew Olley Lecture in Sydney, the ABC, SBS, Nine and News Corp all reinforced the view that large tech companies should not receive content for free to train their AI technology. Reuters editor-in-chief Alessandra Galloni added that AI can support journalism, but warned that original reporting must be protected and paid for.
4: The fear is that AI companies will continue to expropriate the content that we have worked hard to gather and use it to train their models, stripping us of our intellectual property, largely without consent or compensation.
2: A former KPMG whistleblower says the internal hire of the consulting firm's new CEO speaks to structural problems within the company. The firm's chief operating officer, John Sams, has been promoted to the top job, effective immediately, following a leadership overhaul which was sparked by a scandal over the firm's misuse of confidential client information. Professor Brendan Lyon from the University of Wollongong says the appointment is evidence of a flawed system.
5: I think what it really shows is the fundamental problem of entrenched power structures in the opaque but institutionally significant Big Four firms. So I think it reflects the fact that these are not corporations, they're not subject to the same laws or practices as corporations.
2: New research that's found spouses of people with dementia have a higher risk of developing the condition is being attributed to the high demands of care. The study examined around 1 million people in Taiwan and found female spouses had a 74% higher risk of all types of dementia if their partner had it, while male spouses had a 69% increased risk. Professor Michael Woodward from Dementia Australia says caring for a partner with the condition can be detrimental to a partner's own health.
6: Somebody who's caregiving a person, particularly if they move into the more advanced dementia, may not be getting enough sleep. They may be constantly having to supervise that person's behaviour, provide care, basic things like turning on showers and turning off taps and dressing them and undressing them. And this takes a burden.
2: New figures released by the Australian Border Force show more than 2 billion illicit cigarettes were seized last financial year. Harry Buttonshaw has the details.
7: The ABF figures state that over 2,300 tonnes of illicit tobacco and more than 13 million vapes were seized during the year to the end of June. It's drawn calls for the federal government to reduce the tobacco excise, with New South Wales Health Minister Ryan Park saying expensive cigarettes are pushing people to the black market.
8: To purchase cigarettes illegally is 3 to 4 times cheaper than to purchase it legally. What that is doing is hooking up another generation, potentially on nicotine.
7: Border Force says the seizures are evidence of a successful campaign against organised crime syndicates, supported by a whole-of-government approach.
2: And a suspected gas explosion has triggered the collapse of a tunnel under construction at a hydropower project in India's northeast, leaving at least 12 people dead and 13 missing. Rescue teams with oxygen gear are racing to find survivors, with toxic levels of gas detected at the disaster site in the state of Sikkim near the Chinese border. The blast ripped through the tunnel Monday local time. While 21 people were inside, 2 managed to escape.
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10: South Australia's weather for Wednesday. Isolated showers extending through the agricultural districts during the morning. Adelaide 15, Ceduna 16, Port Lincoln also 16, Whyalla 17, Roxby Downs 21, Port Augusta 19, 16 in Port Pirie, Renmark 18, Mount Gambier 14, Kingscote 16 and Broken Hill 19 degrees. 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
0: Good morning. 6 minutes past four, 6 minutes past two in WA, 24 minutes to four in South Australia and in the Northern Territory. If there's something you want to talk about, 1300 800 222, could be something in the news, preferably not about Barnaby Joyce and barking dogs, because that's been spoken about a heck of a lot, isn't it? If there's something you'd like to talk about, this red scene heard in the news or something that you find people are liking or enjoying chatting about, then 1300 800 222, give us a ring, tell us what it is. We wanted to ask you this morning if you've started what you thought would be a small project only to find yourself suddenly deep in a very big project. Have you ever done that where you go, oh, I'm just going to go out there and I might do a bit of weeding. And then after you've done the bit of weeding, you have a look across and think, oh, I might plant something there. So you whiz off down to the nursery and get something and pop it in. And then you look in the other direction and you stop and think, I reckon that could be transplanted and put something else. So if you started out with a simple little job, that it's just become bigger and bigger and bigger. The reason that I point this out to you is because Stephanie Alexander had a very simple idea for a cookbook 30 years ago.
13: A lot of people didn't understand basic ingredients and didn't understand the potential of just basic things. So I said to Julie, what I think I would like to write would be a little paperback of A to Z of simple ingredients that everybody will be familiar with, and help them understand the potential of this. And she said, well, that sounds like a good idea.
0: It started out as a simple little paperback with just some simple ideas about cooking. And then, as you know, became The Cook's Companion, which is a huge cookbook. So it started out as a little paperback. There's a bit of information in it, and it became probably one of the most recognised cookbooks that many people have, and a really big, fat, giant cookbook. So have you had that? Have you started out with a little project and it became a bigger one? You might have started out by putting new spark plugs in the car, and then you had a look and you went, oh, while I'm here, I really should adjust the fan belt. And while I'm adjusting the fan belt, maybe I should take a look at the radiator at the same time. And considering I'm looking at the radiator, I might as well overhaul the whole engine. So have there been little projects that you started that became big projects? You might have started out thinking that I might paint the door. Then you had a look around the edges and you think, well, I should really do the skirting boards as well. And then you thought, well, if I've done the skirting boards, I should really paint the walls because it looks a little bit weird if I don't. So those little projects that you started that became big ones. Or if there's something else that you want to talk about, 1-300-800-222 on text 0437-774-774. Jen in Swansea worked out the theme. She did a very, very good job working out the theme. And she sent a text and it says, Jen says, wow, that's really cool. Could you play Stan Campbell Crawfish? I think you'd like it, says Jen. Well, we'll soon find out. I think it looks pretty good. If you want to join us, 1-300-800-222, text 0437-774-774. Never heard of Stan Campbell, never heard the song Crawfish, so I'm looking forward to this.

It's a great song. Stan Campbell and Crawfish. I'm just trying to work out, because I had a little look, and he has something to do with the Specials, or the Special, or the Specials, which I love the Specials. Can you, if you are a person that knows a lot about music, and especially about the Specials, what did Stan Campbell have to do with the Specials? Give us a ring, 1-300-800-222. Apparently it's an Elvis song originally. But that's a great version. So if you have some knowledge about Stan Campbell and his relationship with the Specials, give us a ring, 1-300-800-222, or text us on 0437-774-774. Have you started a project and it started out just being a little project, and then the more you got into it, the bigger it got? So give us a ring and tell us about that experience that you've had. My rallies keep asking if I've finished doing the family tree yet. That started 40 years ago. Answer is no. There's always someone being born or died, or more records that become available to look at and to add to the tree. So what are some of the jobs that you've done? One of the things that you've started and it just went, oh, It just keeps on going and going and going. So if you want to join us and take a look at some of those things, or if there's something else you'd like to talk about, 1-300, have you started a family tree and it just keeps getting bigger and bigger and bigger? Give us a ring, 1-300-800-222. Text us on 0437-774-774.

Echo Beach, that's Martha and the Muffins. We're going to talk about shipwrecks in a little bit, shipwrecks off the coast of Queensland, and the number of shipwrecks that there are that still haven't been found. So we'll talk about that very, very soon. Thank you, Gavin, who sent in a text that's saying Eastern Hills High School from 1976 students are having a reunion. It's my year. Might have a little look at that later. Hi, Trevor. I had a project which was simple job. Lob a few branches off a gum tree in the backyard. I organised. I organised a few mates to come over and hold a rope, which was tied around the limb to lower them to the ground. First couple, fine. Then crash. A big limb went through the back of the house, hence a big job created. My wife was very upset. Yes, well, I can understand why, Ken. I guess that's why we have arborists and we have people that come in and do those jobs so that they don't make a big hole in the house. Pulled down a chook house, thought it would make a good fertile garden bed.

0: says Kim. See, that's the thing. You start out one thing and then it just becomes bigger and bigger and bigger and bigger. Morning, Trevor. I thought one day I would do some renovation and insulate the walls in the bedroom. Took the gyprock off, found out I had to put bill paper in the wall and insulate before the walls were back on. This one morning at 2 a.m., the ceiling that was securely in place decided it would be best to fall off so I could also insulate the ceiling. Safe to say, the job was blown out and the budget as well. It's hard. Dave. Hello, Dave.
1: Good morning, Trevor. How are you this morning?
0: Did you have a little project that became big?
1: Yeah, the start of it off were a couple of palings that come off this gate. At the side gate going into the house. So I've decided that, yeah, I'll replace this gate. But it's turned out I'm going to replace the whole fence, side fence now.
0: Whole fence?
1: It sort of grew.
0: But why, though? Why didn't you go, well, that'll do?
1: Well, I sort of looked at it and I thought, well, all those palings are starting to come off anyway. So, yeah. Might as well do the whole job properly as I do half a job.
0: Did you regret it?
1: No, not yet.
0: Not yet.
1: I'm only halfway through.
0: Did you know how you do that? Like, okay, okay. So, I mean, I started it. That doesn't look so good. So what we'll do, we'll continue. And then when you start the continuation process, then you go, geez, it's a heck of a lot bigger job than I thought it was going to be.
1: Yeah. I can just about guarantee that's a bigger job than I thought it was going to be, but it'll be worth it in the end.
0: Will it finish, though, Dave? Will you have a gutful of it and walk off, or are you good at finishing?
1: I know. I finish what I start. Once I started, it's just going to keep on going now until I've achieved what I want to achieve.
0: See, I'm just hoping Kath's not listening to the radio at this particular point in time, Dave, by which I'll go home and she will say, see, people do finish. People do complete the job.
1: It's just like going for a walk, mate. You've got to put one foot in front of the other and keep on going till you're finished.
0: All right. I'll take that on board. I've written it down. One foot after another.
1: Good on you. All the best of your retirement, buddy, too, eh?
0: Good on you. Thank you. Thank you very much. Look, we'll just do a few thank yous to people as well that have sent texts in. Thank you. Oh, you didn't leave your name, but thank you. I've been waiting till 2 a.m. for quite a few years now. I'll miss your cheerful voice and great topics, especially at this time in the morning. I'm not supposed to get up to work till 10. Thank you to the person that sent that text. Thank you also to Andrew from WA. Thank you very much for your kind text. Also Phil from Orange, which is a really kind thing to say. And also to John. Thank you, John. This is Overnights from ABC Radio, 1300 800 222. We're heading off. Yes, we're heading off to Queensland to talk about some of the shipwrecks that there are off Queensland. Some of them that have been found, some of them that haven't been. So if you're aware of any that you'd like to talk about, 1300 800 222. Hello, Tony.
2: Hello, Trevor. One last thing or bash before you enter retirement.
0: Yeah.
2: Just before the Commonwealth Games, perhaps especially, remarkable effort to break the mile track record I heard on the news about a few days ago. The rest has been been alive for about 20 or 30 years, I think.
0: Yeah, it will be interesting to see if it is done.
2: It's my garage. Would you be able to correct me if I'm on the right track? What's his name? Josh Kerr, 342 point something.
0: I will have a look. I'm not sure, Tony.
2: And also recently, the greatest kicker of all time, left us to Garfield Sobers.
0: Yes, that was sad.
2: I remember buying to him on a Coca-Cola sponsored encouragement, or whatever you have to call it, tour in high school in about

0: 63.
1: Really?
0: Boulder, one of my leg spinners, aiming wide out in the leg, so I tried to bust it for four. And I'm trying to do exactly the same thing. He caught it and threw it back to me.
1: Now, I'll point out that British runner Josh Kerr broke the men's mile record in July 18, 2026 at the London Diamond League meet, clocking a blistering time of three hours, 42 minutes and 66 seconds. So that's who it is. So we'll see how it goes, Tony.
0: 3 minutes, what, yeah.
1: Oh, sorry, 3 minutes 42.66. That's maybe that's more of a reflection on how long it would take me to do the same event, Tony.
0: John Kerr. Probably some link or catch in there.
1: There may be. Hey, great talking to you, Tony. Thank you.
0: Roger. Thank you for all happy moments, Joe. Catch you, buddy.
1: Good on you. Thanks, mate. This is Overnights on ABC Radio. Let's take a look at some of those shipwrecks that are off the coast of Queensland. If you know of any and you'd like to share your knowledge, give us a ring, 1300 800 222, or text us on 0437 774 774.

0: That's the Waves and Lighthouse. You can join us on 1300 800 222. Just thank you to Kate, who sent a lovely text. Also, Michael in Marmion, thank you to you too. Andy, and also to John in Robina in Queensland. Very kind. This is Overnights on ABC Radio.
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1: 1-300-800-222 if you want to join us as we take a look at shipwrecks off Queensland. I was reading an article earlier this month about the rediscovery of the wreck of the SS Gothenburg off Townsville. The ship sank in 1875 and the wreck was rediscovered by Peter Ribiolo, I think it was, and two mates while they were spearfishing in 1967. And it just got me wondering about the number of shipwrecks that there are off the coast in Queensland. And one of the things that came through in that article was that the number that have never been discovered. So there are a whole stack off the coast of Queensland that have never been seen or discovered. Matty McAllister is a senior curator of maritime archaeology at the Queensland Museum and James Cook University and joins us on the program this morning. Hi, Matty.
2: Good morning.
1: I was fascinated to see that there are a whole stack that have never been found. Is that the case?
2: Yeah, I think it surprises a lot of people, particularly, you know, if we look at the Great Barrier Reef, we estimate from historical records that there's about 900 sitting out there. And, you know, we've probably found about 120 of them. So there's plenty left to find.
1: That's a lot, Maddie. That's not just like 10 or 20. That's hundreds and hundreds.
2: Yeah, I mean, you know, the Great Barrier Reef, it's beautiful, you know, renowned for that, but also one of the biggest navigational hazards, I guess you could say, off our coast. So very pretty, but not the nicest for ships.
1: Maddie, how do we know about the ones that haven't been discovered?
2: Yeah, I think that's, you know, it's our records date back, you know, I guess our historical records date back a couple of hundred years, and there's certainly evidence of lots of wrecks that have occurred. It's just their actual location that's missing. You know, it's such a vast area, but we can estimate and pinpoint some that have, you know, just disappeared on the Great Barrier Reef or took off and never came home and were passing through that area. So, yeah, there's a lot.
1: It's one of the things, I guess, many of those ships would have been made of wood. So they'll be hard. They would have been broken down now over a period of time. But it is also difficult to see them because I wonder whether or not we have an image of what a shipwreck will look like underwater, and that's it. You can see the mast and you can see the hull and you can see all of those sorts of things, which may be more than just a little bit ignorant of me, Maddie. But what do they look like after that period of time? Do they just become part of the ocean floor?
2: Yeah, that's a great question. Look, thanks to, you know, Hollywood and Disney, people often think that shipwrecks, particularly those lovely old wooden sailing ones, look still like a ship sitting on the floor with their sail billowing in the ocean. They certainly don't. You know, the ocean can be a tough place for anything to survive out there. So our shipwrecks now often look more like, I guess, if you imagine like an aircraft wreck that you see in the news strewn across a paddock, shipwrecks can look like that after, you know, 10, 20, 120 years. There's bits and pieces that survive and some of it becomes embedded in the reef top itself. Occasionally we have better preserved wrecks and they just happen to have the chance of luck of maybe passing over the top of the reef and sitting in a bit more of a protected area. But yeah, certainly what you find on a shipwreck doesn't look like a ship. It's bits and pieces, bricks, bottles, anchors, chains, all little clues that add up together.
1: Does that mean that generally when they're discovered, it's by accident?
2: Yeah, I think, sometimes people say finding a shipwreck, you know, if you're after a specific one, it can be like chasing a needle in a haystack. And I think, you know, particularly looking at like Gothenburg and that rediscovery is that often it's the people who are out on the water all the time, the spear fishermen, the divers, the people, you know, enjoying the reef that will swim across something that doesn't look quite right. And so we go backwards the other way. It's about identifying an unknown shipwreck that way.
1: So tell us about the discovery of the Gothenburg.
2: Yeah. So look, I think this is awesome. It's one of my favorite stories is hearing about wrecks that are discovered by people who were out there enjoying the ocean. And this is a great one in, you know, the 60s when people were really increasing their time out in the reef and the ocean for recreational things. And Peter and his mates stumbled across it while they were spearfishing, which is incredible. And, you know, at the time,

0: I guess in the 60s, shipwrecks in Australia weren't protected. And Gothenburg is one of our most crazy, intense shipwreck stories. If you look it up, it's this nighttime wreck in terrible weather with so many general people just on board traveling along the coast. And not many of them survived at all. There's stories of sharks eating people out of the water. It's very classic. It was carrying gold. Gothenburg's an incredible story. So to have it found early on is also something really awesome for our underwater heritage.
1: So this is the second time it was found. So it had been discovered before.
0: No, I think they say it's a general term. Hey, it's a bit of a trick. It's discovered. I would say it's been discovered by Peter Rubiolo, but rediscovered, they sort of say, is an incredible story. So to have it found early on is also something really awesome for our underwater heritage.
1: So this is the second time it was found. So it had been discovered before.
0: No, I think they say it's a general term. Hey, it's a bit of a trick. It's discovered. I would say it's been discovered by Peter Rubiolo, but rediscovered, they sort of say, is a nuance around that. We knew once where the shipwreck was, the people on board knew where it was, and then we lost that knowledge over time,
1: Ah.
0: and found it again in, modern times.
1: So, but does that mean that there was any, so was there treasure?
0: There was gold. There was 22 kilos of gold on board Gothenburg, which added to the hype around the time. If you look it up in the newspapers, there's even pictures and depictions of helmeted divers going down to go and get the gold. And they certainly salvaged everything, within the same year that Gothenburg sank. So there's no gold anymore on the wreck. But that doesn't mean that the significance of that site as a place where people lost their lives, and there's a really fascinating story about navigating the reef. It sort of got pushed onto the reef from the current and the tides and the storm, and we learned more and more about navigating up and down the inner route from Gothenburg. So yeah, the treasure was all gone. I guess the more interesting stuff there is that there were fights in the end over the insurance companies and the people who risked their lives to go and get the treasure off a shark-infested wreck on the reef.
1: Is there still treasure out there? I know that I'm becoming a little bit fixated with treasure, Maddie, but if you're going to have shipwrecks, you've got to recognise that there could be treasure.
0: Look, everyone does. That's totally fine. I think it depends on your definition of treasure. Hey, like there would obviously be some bits and pieces of, what you see in the movies, the gold and the silver around. People have been looking for shipwrecks up and down our coast for 100 years now, probably for some of these, and never found some of the legendary ones that say there are treasure there. I'm a classic archaeologist where I see, you can look at a few silver coins, for example, and after you've seen a few, I think, the shine wears off, so to speak, and some of the more interesting stuff are the real people things that kind of haunt you when you look at them later. I've seen leather shoes from shipwrecks that still have people's footprints like embedded in them. They've worn them for so long. And that kind of resonates a bit more, I think. So treasure, it depends on your definition of it.
1: So what was it most of those ships would have been doing?
0: Well, this is at a period when I guess traveling along the coast was quicker and easier than traveling along land. Queensland is pretty remote and pretty huge, so they were traveling up and down that between the reef and the mainland to head to places like Townsville, Cairns, up around to Darwin. And there's quite a few wrecks that were steel ships like Gothenburg in that late 19th century phase or early 20th that wrecked along the reef, simply carrying people, about their everyday lives, carrying a bit of cargo, post, mail. And sometimes they're the most haunting ones because it was, 122 people or 200 people on a wreck and only a small amount survived, as opposed to a cargo ship that has, a lighter crew and carrying more things.
1: That's so it was really not necessarily ships coming from overseas or transporting, whether it be treasure, whether it be other things for the colony or for Australia at that time. It's as much to do with people travelling from city to city within Australia.
0: And it's us. It's our story. It's Australians who were living up in the north or who were, traveling from Melbourne. They might be starting a new life and heading up here. So I find it really fascinating that we have these stories of, of our yeah, our everyday people.

0: Shifting and moving along the coast, you can really put yourself in their shoes. There are definitely wrecks though that were coming from overseas that were bringing cargo. There's whaling wrecks, from the 19th century. There's cargo ships that were coming that hit the outside of the coast. So it's a bit of a mix, but certainly some of those stories that we know a lot about the people on board come from those Australians that were on board. Yeah.
1: Phil joined us. Hello, Phil.
2: Hi. Talk about going down a rabbit hole. I have a fascination with the Maheno wreck off Fraser Island of Kigari, and it pertains to, for instance, the chairs that various people own here in the bay, Wide Bay. That I found out that the linen that was used to make the chairs, which wouldn't be sold for all the tea in China. They're just magnificent pieces of furniture, related to a great great grandfather who's owned the mills in Paisley in Scotland, and the connection there with the linen mills, etc., that produce these fabrics. On top of which, my grandfather came back from Gallipoli on the Maheno, and he, by the grace of God, he so did, came back with an engagement ring. But on top of that, I find it fascinating also that the senior medical officer on board the Maheno was a Lieutenant Colonel Ernest Porritt. And he did the last three voyages between New Zealand and Great Britain. And his son would end up competing in the 1924 Chariots of Fire Olympics, earning the bronze medal to Harold Abrahams.
1: Phil, I'm going to move on, but thank you. Are you aware of that wreck, Maddie?
0: I do know of Maheno, yeah. And I think, yeah, that's a cool link. I guess that goes to show that chairs from a wreck, a treasure for someone, and they've got a great story there. So, yeah, Maheno's a really famous one. That's great.
1: Hey, just along with that, Maddie, because you were talking about all of the wrecks that there are, is that also an indication of whether or not the navigation was good or bad around that time, especially if people have been travelling up and down the coast for reasons within Australia? Why were there still so many wrecks?
0: Yeah, I mean, I guess if you come from someone who operates along the coast up here in the reef, it's a difficult place to be a mariner, and particularly back before GPS, before satellite. One of our most famous stories is SS Yongala that wrecked in 1911. So Australia's Titanic, if you imagine it that way, disappeared without a trace, with 122 people on board. And that's really renowned for not having a radio on board and setting off, and Mackay getting word of a cyclone ahead of them and not being able to let Yongala know. And they'd been scheduled to have a radio installed the week after they went missing. So I guess it's about technology. It's about often our learnings weren't as quick as, figuring things out in a few years. It took decades, and it took understanding parts of the reef. We hadn't mapped a lot of parts of the reef until, even the 1900s. So, yeah, it's about understanding the risks and maritime hazards and safety as well. Really fascinating.
1: Mm. Maddie McAllister, Senior Curator at the Maritime Archaeology at the Queensland Museum, also James Cook University. We're taking a look at the shipwrecks off the coast of Queensland. If you've got any questions, 1300 800 222.
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4: abc.net.au/trailblazers.
1: Maddie, I've got a text here that says, shipwreck the Countess Russell, a 600-ton migrant ship, ran aground just south of Agnes Waters in 1873. It was carrying 348 people from London. You can see its anchor in the town at 1770, nearby Wreck Rock, I think, is mentioned here, Maddie.
0: Yeah, I mean, that's just another, example of the hundreds of wrecks that occurred that we know of over the past couple of hundred years and the great stories that sit there. But I'm a big fan of having artifacts and things on display. That's part of my job at the museum. And, you know, particularly I think I grew up seeing anchors and cannons displayed in towns. So it's a good, what's the word, like a way to remember the wreck and those people and to have a visual thing, particularly, you know, not everyone can dive. So it's great to have that.
1: Isn't it interesting how real they are in today's world? I mean, I can only speak, I was lucky enough to go up to the Abrolhos Islands where the Batavia, and there were still bits of the Batavia around the Abrolhos Islands. And some of the cray fishermen at some particular points in time were using some of the lead shot they used to use for playing, for making gings and slingshots with.
0: Yeah, I love the story of Batavia. I did my PhD on that wreck, so I know it really well. And yeah, it is incredible that there's anchors and cannons still there, but it certainly is now woven into that, you know, heritage and people's lives in the Abrolhos. And yeah, the cray fishermen really have a sense of ownership and love and understanding for that wreck. But yeah, I think some of those stories are some of the coolest as well to really interpret what they valued and what they used things for over time too. Yeah, that's pretty cool.
1: Just on that though, because we're talking about the number of shipwrecks that there are off Queensland, are there as many off the coast of Western Australia, which is a bigger coastline, I guess, and maybe not as concentrated? But is it something about that east coast and that part of Queensland that means there are more shipwrecks than in the other states?
0: No, that's a great question. I think there's rough estimates that in Australia we've got something, you know, like 4,000 shipwrecks around our country. We're an island nation, so seagoing vessels were and are a huge part of our country and how we survive. The difference between the West Coast and the East Coast certainly is that we were very well set up on the East Coast, so a lot of ships were coming and going over here, and that's where the Great Barrier Reef hits there. Over in the West, it was a bit of a different story, and there's a trade wind called the Roaring Forties that would bring ships around the Cape of Africa and head across to WA, and that trade wind was so strong it would often push them a bit too far into the WA coast. So there's certainly a lot of earlier shipwrecks in WA, and definitely a huge amount of them. It's as you said, it's a vast coastline, a tricky coastline, and finding them can be difficult. But yeah, certainly some of our biggest stories in Australia are wrecks over that side.
1: Delwyn's with us. Hello, Delwyn.
6: Hello.
1: What did you want to mention?
6: Yeah, I'm wondering whether you know about the ship, the trawler, the New Venture, which sadly went down off Lodestone Reef off Townsville on the 24th of July 1983. And it was my brother's trawler. Ray Boundy was the skipper. And he had a young crew, a woman who was his cook, Linda Horton, and Dennis Murphy, who was his offsider. And unfortunately, the strut on the trawler snapped and they rolled over. They were all in the water for many hours, but sadly, both Linda and Dennis Murphy were taken by sharks.
1: That's so sad.
6: Yeah, it's a very sad story. But unfortunately, or fortunately, my brother survived, and I lived in Canberra at the time, as I still do. And when the family alerted me to the fact that the trawler was missing, I rang Maritime Services here and conducted a dialogue with them. And then later in the afternoon, my then husband put me on a plane and I went to Brisbane, collected my mother, and we flew to Townsville. And on the way up there on the flight, the pilot sent a message to us saying that Ray had been picked up by one of the media helicopters who were searching for him.
1: Isn't that lovely? I'm just going to go back to Maddie. Maddie, because that we think of shipwrecks as being something from a long time ago, but we need to recognise, as Delwyn is pointing out, they can be very recent.
0: Yeah, they can be very recent. And I think it's, you know, that one, 1983, is, you know, it probably feels like a long time ago for some people now. In terms of our shipwrecks off the coast, it's not that long ago as well, and a smaller vessel than some of the ones we would talk about. But I think a good thing there is that every shipwreck in Australia is on a rolling sort of protection. So 75 years ago, an old

0: older, and every year we add new shipwrecks to our protection. So I have heard of New Venture. I think that's a crazy story. It certainly has some significance in North Queensland, and I have a sneaking suspicion we might even have some artifacts in the museum donated from that story as well, because it's so crazy. So that's really cool to hear.
1: So,
0: Yeah.
1: what are the, as far as having a register, why is it important? But as well as that, what are the rules now around shipwrecks about what you can do, what you can dive on, and also, I guess, what you can take?
0: Yeah, a great question. We are probably, not many people know, we were one of the first countries in the world to protect our shipwrecks in 1976. And purely because Australians and the public felt such a resonance to the significance of our shipwrecks and knowing that they are an infinite resource. So, we can't wreck another shipwreck from 1800 and replace something that's gone. So we've really got to understand that we have to protect the ones that we have here. That means that any shipwreck, whether we found it or not, is actually protected under Australian Commonwealth law if it's over 75 years old. And that means that you can't interfere with it. So you can't pick something off it, you can't dig away around it, you can't you can certainly snorkel over it and take photos and pictures of things. And sometimes I think that's a really good reminder, because people will think they've found bits and pieces rolling around that could be washed away, on the next big wave or big tide, but often they're from wrecks that have been there for 150 years, and those artifacts are quite happy sitting on the reef top. So yeah, there's a bit of a nuance to the legislation, but essentially it's take only pictures and leave only bubbles, which people
1: That's
0: talk about for reefs is for shipwrecks as well. Yeah.
1: a great saying. So you can dive on it, but just don't touch anything.
0: Yes, unless it's one of our, I think Queensland's pretty particular. We've got quite a few extra level sites that have another level of protection on them. So Gothenburg is one where you just need a permit to access and enter it. The significance of that site is seen as so big that, yeah, you do need that. But any other shipwreck, yes, you can actually have a look. And I'm a big fan of promoting that. I think we should be going to look at our shipwrecks. We should be remembering them. We should be amazed at what's left there and seeing them as part of the reef too.
1: Does that mean though that just by simply diving on them that you can damage them if there are enough people that do that without even touching them?
0: Yeah, I think oh no, look, I think it depends what sort of wreck it is.
1: Okay.
0: Yongala is one that is seen as quite tough, but just the sheer number of divers each year, you could say that there's potential damage there. I think our other wrecks that sit across reef tops and things are pretty robust. They've been there for a long time. And the currents and the swell are doing more damage unless you actually physically, hit it or bang into it. The same as coral reefs that we talk about, yeah.
1: Colin, hello.
2: Hello.
1: Yeah, what did you want to say?
2: Yep, you might have heard of RV Investigator. It's a science ship run by CSIRO. It's currently in the waters of Queensland doing seabed mapping and searching for wrecks.
1: How do you know about it, Colin?
2: I'm in Tasmania in Hobart, and RV Investigator is based here, and it regularly does these sea mapping exercises around Australia and the Pacific. They're currently on a voyage of what, 2 weeks, so they'll be in Queensland waters now.
1: Maddie?
0: Yes, yeah, it is. Yeah, RV Investigator is a great partner for us maritime archaeologists. There's not many of us in Australia, and often we bid for time for them when they're outside of their regular duties, I guess, looking at reefs and deeper parts. Their travel journeys, they often will set up their remote sensing equipment and just scan the seabed. And we've found quite a few shipwrecks in the last couple of years thanks to the investigator team and the tech they've got. So yeah, a shout out to Rob Beeman, who I think is the chief scientist on that voyage, is an underwater hydrographer, and I know he's well aware of shipwrecks, so he'll be keeping an eye eye out for me, I'm sure.
1: I've got a text here saying, morning, Trevor. As a child in the 1950s, we used to visit Caloundra and play on a wreck on the beach called Dicky Beach. They were just the ribs of an old wreck there, but I don't know what the story was.
0: Yeah, I think he's testing me. I'm a West Australian, grew up there, and I've moved over here to the East Coast. So you're testing my shipwreck knowledge. But the Dickey, I do know of that one, and I've heard of that one. That one, you know, in the last couple of years has also faced a real issue with protection versus people's safety. And I think there were dramas around, you know, people using that beach and that an iron rusted, you know, not the safest sort of structure was on the beach there. And I certainly think they've done some investigations, some partial salvage and some changes to that wreck to ensure that people walking, people riding their horses and things along that beach don't get injured. But the Dickey is still there, and that's a great story. I think it was a tugboat, and I think it has that great, you know, local significance, and it's something that you would have seen every day of your lives operating and working the coast that doesn't exist anymore. So to have it there and still visible is really awesome too.
1: Hello, John.
3: Good morning. How are you?
1: Yeah, question, John.
3: Yes. So I see a lot of, and this is a great topic, very intriguing. I see on the news that there are overseas companies that are raiding war graves for scrap metal. How do we monitor this in our Australian waters?
0: Yeah, that's yes, you were talking about in Indonesia, there's some Dutch and Australian shipwrecks that, you know, since 2017, we have discovered have been almost entirely salvaged for their metal. That is one of our most controversial and difficult issues. Because we put such value in our underwater cultural heritage, the problem with those is they don't sit in our territorial waters. In Australia, we are much stronger, obviously, you know, in our local waters with protection, and we don't have those issues. So we're pretty good at protecting our shipwrecks. The biggest thing now, that challenge with that, John, is that we're trying to understand how we can navigate working with countries overseas for protection of those wrecks. That one, if anyone looks that up, that's HMAS Perth in Indonesia. And it's a crazy story. The feat of salvaging something like that is insane. But also that's technically raiding a gravesite where hundreds of people lost their lives as well. So it's a really distressing story for a lot of people as well.
1: Hey, Maddie, how did you get interested and involved in maritime archaeology?
0: I grew up on the south coast of WA. I spent my afternoons and weekends snorkeling in Busselton. That's where I'm from, and the water's there. And so I actually wanted to be a marine biologist and study whales. But there's a lot of marine biologists out there. And I figured out I actually really liked history as well. And, you know, I put two and two together and figured I could study history underwater. And that's how I am here.
1: So do you get to dive? And is that one of the things that you really enjoy, is actually diving on wrecks as well?
0: Yes. Yeah, absolutely. I make sure that, any project or field, you know, has a field work component, so that I just have to get out in the water because it's one of my favorite things to do. I'm not a deep diver. I can leave that to the techies. But I love getting in the water and seeing the wrecks. I think it's so amazing that we have, you know, these sites protected, and yeah, we've got these incredible stories. So I make sure I get in the water to see them for sure.
1: So for you, is it the diving as well as the stories and doing the research on the stories?
0: Yeah, I think you get a better understanding for the whole picture of a wreck with the diving. You know, you understand the environment, you understand, you know, how it's survived for so long, or maybe how certain things have changed now and it's not surviving. You really often also, you know, when you get to a site and it's sitting on a pretty gnarly bit of reef, you can put yourself in the shoes of the survivors and all the people who didn't survive, and really think about what they were feeling and thinking, you know, in those last moments on a wreck. So it all adds to the story.
1: Because you spoke about the Batavia, which is an incredible story, the Batavia. But do you also think that there are such other good stories out there to be told that we can't get stuck taking a look at one particular story or the major stories?
0: Yeah, I think a lot of our major stories have been discovered so far. So when you look at things like Batavia and Pandora and some of the ones that are our really famous ones in historical records, they're still absolutely incredible. There's a reason why people looked for them for so long, but it's probably our smaller wrecks now that are undiscovered that still have crazy stories to tell. And maybe there's one that's perfectly preserved, sitting tucked away somewhere. It's just in a remote part of the coast that we haven't found. So yes, I think it's a mix. I love the big stories, but I also, want to chase the next little one and find a new story to tell and new things for us to learn.
1: What an exciting job you have. Do you feel that you feel happier, not happier, but just as happy doing marine archaeology as taking a look at whales?
0: Yeah. I think, I still love whales. I still get to see some cool, like, ocean animals. But, nothing beats a wreck and a story about people as well. So, yeah, some of my great friends and colleagues are coral scientists and fish scientists. And I always joke that they go out and don't stop talking about corals when we're looking at a wreck or something. So, yeah, we fight over who's got the coolest job, that's for sure.
1: Terrific talking to you about it today, Maddie. Thank you.
0: Thank you, Trevor. See you.
1: Maddie McAllister, Senior Lecturer at Maritime Archaeology. It's news time.
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7: Good morning, this is ABC News with David Rowlands. US President Donald Trump says his country's military will soon heavily target an area housing an Iranian uranium enrichment facility, adding that Tehran hasn't seen anything yet. Pickaxe Mountain is a heavily fortified site that hosts two deeply buried tunnel complexes that experts assess as beyond the reach of the most powerful bunker buster bombs in the US arsenal. The president's comments come as he welcomes Lebanese counterpart Joseph Aoun to Washington, pledging further US support for the embattled nation. Trump claims that Iran doesn't have the means to stop the attack either.
8: We'll be hitting that area probably pretty soon, and there's not a thing they can do about it. Normally I wouldn't say that. If I thought they could do something about it, I would never say that. But we'll be hitting that area pretty soon, and very heavily.
7: Canadian Prime Minister Mark Carney says he's spoken to Donald Trump and they've agreed to intensify negotiations as a trade row heats up. As the BBC's Samir Hussain explains, new tariffs on Canadian goods are part of a concerted strategy by the White House.
9: There is this trilateral trade agreement between Canada, the United States, and Mexico called USMCA. That is currently being negotiated. And if you look at the trilateral agreement, you see that the United States and Mexico are much further along in their talks than Canada is with the United States. So this is a pressure tactic by the United States to try and get some concrete moves going on these trade talks.
7: Some of Australia's largest media organisations are pushing large technology companies to pay them for the use of their content in order to train artificial intelligence technology. Harry Buttonshaw has more on this story.
10: Gathered at this year's Andrew Olley Media Lecture, the heads of the ABC, SBS, Nine and News Corp Australasia all pushed for AI companies to pay them for the use of their content. The technology giants behind some of the most well-known AI bots have been benefiting from Australian content, including news, music and books, to train their technology without consent. Speaking at the event, Reuters editor-in-chief Alessandra Galloni said the powerful technology can support journalism, but reiterated that original reporting must be protected.
7: The father of Bianca Jones, one of the Melbourne teenagers who died of methanol poisoning in Laos, says he's incredibly disappointed and frustrated in local authorities. Investigators in Laos say they do not have enough evidence to lay charges over the suspected methanol poisoning deaths of two Australian teenagers, Bianca Jones and Holly Morton Bowles, because autopsies were not carried out. Mark Jones says the lack of evidence is incredibly frustrating.
11: It does seem that someone somewhere seems to be covering or has covered something up, so we're not sure if that has taken place when six people pass away in quick succession. In certainly here, there would be prompt investigation and evidence sought and secured. That seems not to have happened over there.
7: Prime Minister Penny Wong met with her Lao counterpart on the sidelines of an ASEAN meeting yesterday to reiterate Australia's disappointment with the handling of the deaths and the lack of transparency in the investigation. A former Catholic bishop has gone on trial in the district court in WA, accused of sexual offences against young men in the state's north. David Webber reports.
6: Christopher Alan Saunders was the long-serving Bishop of Broome before his retirement. He's now on trial, charged with 26 offences involving three alleged victims. Most of the charges involve one alleged victim who the prosecution says was first targeted when he was 16 or 17. The prosecutor told the court Mr. Saunders had a sexual interest in young Aboriginal men and held alcohol-fuelled parties at his Broome residence, where the dress code was shirts off. The prosecutor said Mr. Saunders used boxing or wrestling as a subterfuge for physical contact.
7: In sport, Remco Evenepoel has trimmed Tadej Pogacar's advantage at the Tour de France with a dominant victory in the time trial on stage 16. The Olympic champion completed the 26-kilometre course along the shores of Lake Geneva to register his second successive stage victory after he saluted on Sunday's mountainous 15th stage. Slovenia's Pogacar crossed the line 28 seconds behind the 26-year-old Belgian, yet still holds an overall race lead of just over 4.5 minutes.
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12: South Australia's weather for Wednesday. Isolated showers extending through the agricultural districts during the morning. Adelaide 15, Ceduna 16, Port Lincoln also 16, Whyalla 17, Roxby Downs 21, Port Augusta 19, 16 in Port Pirie, Renmark 18, Mount Gambier 14, Kingscote 16 and Broken Hill 19 degrees. 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
1: Good morning. The time, 6 minutes past five, 6 minutes past three in WA, 24 minutes to five in South Australia and in the Northern Territory. Kate Burridge coming up shortly. Today with Kate, we're going to talk to you about Australia's love of shortening words. So you don't go to a bottle shop, you go to a bottle-o. You don't have breakfast, you have brekkie. So what are some of those great examples of the words that we love to shorten? 1-300-800-222 if you want to join us. But we're trying to think of words that you make bigger, and we can't think of any at the moment. So those one-syllable words that we make longer, we do it with names. So if you have a one-syllable like Dave, you become Dave-O. If you have a name like Steve, you become Steve-O. Is it generally just adding an O to everything when we make nicknames for short names? So we just put O on everything, Dave-O, Steve-O, Jack-O. Fiona Clark joins us from Vantage Point Management to take a look at finance. Hello, Fiona.
14: Good morning.
1: Dave-O?
14: Dave-O. Fiona. No, that's Fiona's ear. Yeah.
1: It can't be Fiona.
14: No. I could be Fee. That's kind of, I don't mind that. That's good.
1: So you're okay with Fee?
14: I'm very okay with Fee, yeah.
1: Are there any other shortenings for Fiona?
14: No, not that I'm aware of. Not nice ones anyway. Fona, I often get a bit of. That's Fee's the one, probably the most common one, yeah.
1: Okay.
14: Fifi, I get.
1: Do you get Fifi? Do you like Fifi?
14: I have to say I don't, but the person who used to call me Fifi, I adored. And so, you know, when it's like a name of a person gets associated with the person and therefore your feelings about the name change.
1: Yeah.
14: So, yes, I ended up not minding Fifi, but only because it was that particular person who called me Fifi.
1: Fiona, Kate Mead is with us, ABC reporter, who we'll talk to shortly. But, Kate, you used to have a friend?
15: I had a dear friend, happened to be a teacher, Fiona. Her name was also Fiona, but we called her Ona.
14: Ona.
15: That sounds like, Ona. She was wonderful, but we loved her, and she was Ona.
14: You took the F off completely.

0: identifying it.
1: Well, I don't know who did. It wasn't me, but that's just how we knew her.
0: Owner. Okay.
2: No. This is great. Now, can I call you Owner Clark?
0: No.
1: See, you could hear it in the voice. Oh, that's nice.
0: Fee, or even Olive, even accept from you guys, Fifi, I will. But, Owner.
1: That's okay. It's not for everyone. It's all right. It's your name.
2: Fiona Clark, tell us what's happening in finance.
0: Well, it's all really positive. I've got nothing bad to say. So markets are doing well. So this is kind of the day we all like. So we've got the Dow Jones up 374 points. That's 0.7%. The S&P 500's up 0.9%. That's 65 points. And the NASDAQ is having a wonderful session, up 1.3%. Up 325 points. So basically we're seeing solid gains across the semiconductor names after yesterday's early strength was largely erased. And markets seem to be looking past all of the bad stuff, including a bump in the oil price to five-week highs and also new 50% tariffs in Canada on a wide range of goods. So the market's not looking at the bad stuff, just looking at the good. Turning to European markets, the Stock 600 has closed up 0.6%. The UK market also up 0.6%. Germany's closed up 0.7% and the French market up 0.3%. So generally all positive. Now, I mentioned that oil price showing a bit of strength. So up 2.5% or $2.10 to $84.55 a barrel. We've also got the spot gold price higher, up 1.8% or $73.84 to $4,081.60 an ounce. But I can't be so positive about iron ore, down 1.2% to $98.45 a tonne. Now, the Aussie dollar is a little bit stronger this morning on the back of the stronger commodity prices. It's up only 0.1%. So 70.05 US cents. It's trading at 52.35 pence and 61.44 euro cents. It's a pretty quiet day today. Now, the futures are suggesting the market will open stronger. They're up around 16 points at the moment. So a good start to the day, but not much in terms of things to move that. So they've got the Westpac leading index domestically today, and ahead tonight, we've got UK inflation. So pretty much a good start to the day, good leads from the US and European markets, and we'll just have to wait and see what happens. But all positive from my end this morning.
2: How about Noni? How would you be with that, Fiona?
0: Oh, that's interesting. Yes, because there's a famous person with that name that I don't. Yes, I think it sounds nice. So okay. Yes, I could be happy with that one.
2: Yeah. So good. Angela said we had a friend Fiona, and we called her Noni.
0: Noni, yeah, I'm okay with Noni. Definitely better than Owner.
1: Oh. I'm still here.
0: Yeah, I'll go with Noni. Yeah.
2: All right.
0: Bye.
2: See ya. Fiona Clark, Vantage Point Management, taking a look at what's happening in finance. Kate Mead, who is already here, ABC reporter, taking a look at some of the stories we'll hear about today. Hi, Kate.
1: Morning, Trevor.
2: Do you get Katie?
1: Yes, I do. Yes, yeah.
2: So that's a longer version.
1: It is a longer version, but not Catherine. I'm not a Catherine, I'm a Kate.
2: Oh, so you're actually a Kate.
1: That's what my mother would say, yes.
2: Or was she very particular about
1: that? Yeah, because there must not have been a lot of Kates in 1982, and then I think the name got a bit more popular. But, she used to say, no, it's Kate, not Catherine. Okay, if you want to be that fancy, you might as well call me Catherine. Okay. Anyway, would you like some news?
2: Please,
1: of the day?
2: Some stories, Kate.
1: Okay, have you been hearing about the Oz Alert that's going to happen on Monday, the 27th of July, 2 o'clock? Even if your phone is off, it's going to start pinging off with this alarm. It's important. It needs to roll out for us because in a time of emergency, and that includes fires, floods, security threats, health and biohazard emergencies, we need a way to know something is going on, okay? So 2 o'clock on Monday, this has been locked and loaded. We've seen the ads on TV. We've been running ads on radio. It's everywhere. We're hearing now, though, that there may be a delay, that this rollout may not happen on Monday. There is a huge meeting happening today in Melbourne. All the states and territories are coming together, and this is because there are some concerns. Now, those concerns are around the gaps in technology, and this includes compatibility with the older model phones and those people that are in regional areas. So the ABC understands that some states have questions about how well the new system will meet the needs of regional and remote communities during emergencies, while there's also concerns that languages other than English will not be available. So yep. They're pretty big. Yeah. You think about where our natural disasters happen. Remote and regional areas across Australia, I would have thought, need to be up there number one. So, well, anyway.
2: No, I know what you mean.
1: Yeah. I just, you know, it's something I get really like, what do you mean? They could be kilometres away, you know, hours away from anyone. So they have to make sure this tech is right. So big meeting today. We will hear more about it.
2: It's important that they're doing that. But wouldn't you think that that would be one of the first things that you would consider when you're going to do this, is that it would need to be able to reach all of the people that it needs to reach?
1: Yes, you would think. But anyway, they will have the meeting today. Good. The other little element, and it's not actually a little thing, but it's something that has concerned me, but there has been a lot of discussion happened around potentially women that are in a domestic violence situation or uncomfortable or in situations at home, and they may have a spare phone, and this alert is going to go off on any phone at any time. So even if it's tucked away, hidden somewhere, as you know, to help people get out or escape a situation, maybe the partner or someone else in the house does not know that phone is here. That's been on my mind. Yeah. It, you know, I'd written it down to come and talk to you on Monday about it and just say, if you know someone, let them know that this phone is going to go off. But delays is what we're hearing at the moment. Meeting will happen today and we'll have an update soon.
2: An athletic event?
1: Just love this. Now, for the first time, New South Wales public schools with autism will be able to compete on a level playing field in state school athletics and cross country. Hmm. Now, this is after the department has developed a dedicated autism classification baseline for the sports in Australia, and it's been introduced, kicking off today with the combined high schools and primary schools cross-country championships runs through for the next couple of days. And this is the
2: look
1: start.
2: At the smile on your face.
1: I just think, and you know, and if you're just joining and you haven't heard me talk about it, and I'm sorry, but yes, my son has autism and I get very proud of him. And there's so much that he can't do. And I don't ever focus on those things, Trevor.
2: Yeah.
1: But I get really excited when people are doing great work for change. So the idea of him running across country, I might as well, you know, be yanking a tooth out of his mouth. He would hate it. But the idea that he could be a part of it with his mates and it not be, you know, I have to get 3Ks done in 3 minutes or however many, in 12 minutes or whatever the time it is, you know, it just means that they can participate. That's all we're asking for. Participation.
2: Isn't inclusion a wonderful thing? You know, sometimes people poo-poo inclusion and the significance and the importance
1: to everything
2: of inclusion in all sorts of ways.
1: Yeah.
2: It just goes to show just how important being included is.
1: Yep, that's it. I say the same thing about birthday parties, right?
2: Yep.
1: You don't have to invite every single person in the classroom, but don't leave out one or two.
2: Exactly.
1: Yeah, no. That's
2: include it. People and then they feel so much better. You don't have to win. You just have to have the ability. And
1: just be there and invited.
2: The choice to
1: that's
2: be included.
1: It. That's the one.
2: Like in parkour.
1: Now I'm really lighting up. Have you heard about parkour?
2: I know what parkour is. That's when people do that amazing running. So they'll leap off buildings, climb up walls, do somersaults over things. It's amazing to watch.
1: If you were listening and you've never heard of it, it was featured on The Office, the US edition.
3: Parkour! Parkour! Parkour!
4: Extreme!
3: Parkour! Parkour!
5: This is parkour. Internet sensation of 2004, and it was in one of the Bond films. It's pretty impressive. The goal is to get from point A to point B as creatively as possible. So technically, they are doing parkour as long as point A is delusion and point B is the hospital.
1: Probably more of a visual thing, but he said 2004, actually developed back in the 1980s. It's having a resurgence online everywhere I look right now, parkour, parkour. What I want to know, though, does anyone that is listening actually participate in it? Now, I've found about three groups in every capital city, and it's having this real resurgence for anyone over the age of maybe 50. They're saying that this jumping around and this, you know, kicking your legs up and pulling yourself up onto things is just so good for our bodies as we age, for strength. And the entry level into this sport is, you know, anyone can do it.
2: Yeah.
1: So I want to know, like, where are you in Australia? And is there a group happening? I'm absolutely, probably because of the internet stuff, but you used to be a reporter, right? The out and you had to comment what you see. So I think I'd be pretty good at this. So hold on, you ready? Because, you know, it's supposed to be entry level, right?
2: Kate
1: so
2: is doing some parkour we speak.
1: So ready?
2: Go. She jumped up, hit the wall and came back again. And is that more interpretive dance?
1: You're supposed to. Trevor, that was me trying to jump on the chair.
2: That was, oh, is there a chair there?
1: There was a chair. I was. See,
2: it was very good. No, it wasn't very good.
1: It's just so non-invasive, but everyone can get involved. And I've already got a sweat up. So
2: do you know what that reminds me of?
1: Is it a thing in your area, though? Like, is it just happening on the internet?

0: parkour and they're doing exactly what you did, which could be interpreted as parkour.
1: Or interpretive dance. You are, yeah, but I'm just dying to know. It's huge online, but is it huge in real life? Mm. I obviously have some practicing to do.
0: 1-300, a lot of practicing. 1-300-800-222. Text us on 0437-774-774 if you do parkour. But at the same time, what are the great words that are shortened? And is it only in Australia that we love to shorten longer words? Really, anything more than a syllable will shorten it. Give us some examples. 1-300-800-222.
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0: Give us some examples of how we shorten words, and is it really only in Australia that we love to do it? Kate Burridge, Professor of Linguistics at Monash University. Hello, Kate.
6: Hello, Trevor. I think you've hit the nail on the head. We love to do it.
0: We do. And also, Kate Mead is with. And now, firstly, Kate,
1: yes.
0: Are you a Kate or are you no, Kate Burridge?
1: Oh,
0: Kate, are you a Kate or a Catherine?
6: I'm a Catherine.
1: There you go.
6: When I'm in trouble, Trevor.
0: Oh, when you're in trouble. Well, we can work on that. Are we the only country that loves to shorten words?
6: No, it's the you're thinking of the O and the E ending, like Katie or Jono or something like, well, their names, but obviously you get things like Lackey Band or, I don't know, Placky Bag, I'm looking at one now. Other English varieties do it, but we just do it a lot more.
1: Kate, is a word like nah instead of no, is that actually a shortening or is that just, no, we're just changing the word?
6: You've just changed the vowel.
1: Oh,
6: yes,
1: sorry.
6: In that one.
1: Okay, sorry. I'll come up with a few more. Give me a sec.
6: Yeah, I'm sure you could do better than that.
1: Oh, yeah, okay.
0: Well, mind you, we've just been watching her doing parkour. But,
1: I've injured myself.
0: I guess one of the great examples of it is spag bowl, Kate, because that Kate Burridge, because that's actually doing it with two words at the same time.
6: Yes, and that is interesting. We in something like Lackey Band, which comes, you know, well, elastic band, you usually keep the second bit, don't you? But otherwise we could abbreviate it to Lackey. Lackey Band, Placky Bag, I don't know. I'm trying to think. You know, when Cosy Lives came in and was word of the year,
0: yep.
6: For cost of living. I mean, that's British English, and my feeling is that does it differently from Australian English because you wouldn't get cosy from cost in Australian English. We've already got cosy anyway, haven't we, for swimming bathers,
0: yeah.
6: swimmers, that kind of thing. But, you know, if you turn, I don't know, post and you put an E ending on it, becomes not posy but posty. So we wouldn't get – that's how we do it in Australian English. And that second one, as in livings, with that lives, has a different ending on it. Again, that's that sort of – it's a you get it more in British English in something like preggers and champers and, ER ending as well. There are lots of different endings, by the way, that we put on things.
1: Kate, I'll have another go. Can I have another go? I think
6: yes,
1: I've got enough confidence to have another go. What about, no judgment here, ciggy?
0: Great
1: yeah,
0: one,
1: like
0: Kate.
1: A cigarette.
6: Yeah, that's right.
1: Thank you. Yeah, popping into my
6: I
1: head.
6: Mean, sometimes we're not shortening at all. It's already one syllable. Think of, I don't know, Sparko and, or, no, we don't say Sparko, we say Sparky.
1: Sparky.
6: That's
1: Sparky.
6: The interesting thing. Why not Sparko, but Sparky? Sparky or Chippy, they're already one syllable. And occasionally, the only one I can think of is really anothery. You've already got another and then you put an E ending on it. So it's we sort of loosely call it shortening, but it's much more complicated than that. And you think all of the different things we do to a sandwich, there's the Sammy or the Sandy or the, I don't know, Sanger. Sammo, Sambo.
0: Do any of them actually become words though, Kate?
6: Oh, yes, yes. And we're exporting them too. There are a lot of them that have made it overseas and probably because the pattern's already there. But, you know, certainly Budgie and Polly and Greenie and Surfy, I think, are the ones that we've exported. And, of course, let's not forget that rock star Selfie, which
0: I was hoping we wouldn't get into selfies, but there we
6: well,
0: go.
6: Well, actually, that's a good example because, you know, that cost of living turning into cosy lives is a bit like turning, I don't know, self-portrait into Sally Ports instead of selfie because

0: We just don't shorten in a way. And of course, the Brits had platy jubes as well for the Platinum Jubilee.
1: Platy
0: That
1: jubes,
0: quote,
1: it's the first I've
0: platy
1: ever heard
0: jubes.
1: that.
0: Is it? Okay, it didn't take off. Well, I suppose Platinum Jubilees don't occur very often.
1: If people have got examples, 1-300-800-222 or text us on 0437-774-774. Joanne has pointed out, are these some of the more recent ones? Defo for
0: Yes.
1: definitely.
0: Oh, no, actually, Defo, I think, goes back to the 1940s. I think that's an old one.
1: Right, so it's just
0: From
1: been
0: memory.
1: reinvented.
0: Well, sometimes they do these slang things, they sort of drop out, or maybe your attention is just drawn to it. But we're always coming up with new ways of being emphatic. I always get into trouble for saying indeed too much, so then I have to think of something else.
2: Kate,
0: absolutely, Trevor.
2: Absolutely.
1: You've been sitting there thinking.
2: I know. I'm thinking.
1: Ones.
2: I'm working really hard because I feel like I need to raise my hand and have another go. What about holes for holidays? Holes. Oh, yeah,
0: yes,
2: we're fun holes.
0: That shows that S ending. That S ending is fascinating because that was originally a plural, of course, and it still is, you know, one bag, two bags. But somehow it's broken free and it's become this ending we put on things, loosely called a diminutive. But when you get something like totes, orcs, or it's more for younger speakers, I think they use it more. But whether it's going to stick around, I don't know. But, yeah, holes is one. And, of course, it's the S ending you get on champers and preggers and I don't know. What are some of the other ones? What, whackers? Some no whackers. Chockers.
1: Now we're getting into it. Now we're getting to whackers. We're all
0: yeah.
1: Hey, because I mean, Devo is another one that is being used a lot now by younger people, isn't it? Younger people.
0: Yes, yeah. And these things come and go. I think in younger people's slang, there was also Scotty in the 1980s. You know, he's got no friends, became a Scotty. So that's again shows how complicated you can squish that he's got no friends into that one phrase and then put a little e, cuddly E ending on it.
1: I'm just still trying to get over that, Kate. So can we actually skip that one? But it's interesting, Kate Burridge, because we're also trying to work out words that have been elongated that are shorter words, because we associate probably more with names than we do anything else, Kate.
0: The E and the O ending on names?
1: Yeah, why is
0: you're
1: it?
0: Thinking.
1: What is it with the O? Jono, Steve-O,
3: Bob-O,
1: Rob-O.
3: Jono.
1: Yeah, Jono.
0: Yeah, and that one can be really negative as well, but less so in Australian English, I think. But you've got the, you know, well, Pinko was someone drunk in Australian English, also in American English, I think. But then, of course, became a sort of a bit like Como. And then there's Dero, Wino. Sicko, very negative. So it can be one of these labels for people that is kind of sneering or disparaging. But that hasn't stopped us putting it on. I think that there's, you know, it could be quite positive and it could be very negative. It's very interesting because normally when words get tainted, you know, where there's a sort of whiff about them, when they become a bit negative, then that really drives out all the other good meanings. But these, somehow we can keep these apart, which is interesting.
2: Kate, I was curious too, some of those words that you've mentioned, I don't seem to hear them as much in talking language with people, but I would see them in a text message like lol or holes or devo. I might see that in a text message, but I don't seem to encounter as much of that when I'm having a conversation with someone.
0: Probably because they just slip under the radar. I think our shortenings, you know, like Relly, or is that Rello? That's one way you can have both, I think, Relly and Rello. They just sort of sneak under the radar because they're so much a part of Australian English. You know, they're a bit like accents. That's why we do it more than in other varieties. You know, and linguists have been studying this for donkey's years. You know, they're kind of the glue that stick Australian English speakers together. So I reckon you probably don't notice it.
1: Are we going
0: they're
1: too far?
0: They're just so much a part of Australian English.
1: Are we going too far where the Melbourne cricket ground just comes the G?
3: No.
0: Well, anything no. you have to say a lot, the names will shorten. That's right. You're not going to, you know, it's much easier, isn't it, to say the G?
1: Oh, the G. Hey, Kate Mead, thank you.
2: Thanks for having
1: for joining
2: me,
1: us. Thank you for doing the parkour in the studio.
2: Not mean you.
1: Someone's asked if you've done a hammy.
2: I have.
1: Kate Burridge, will you join us again after the news?
0: Yeah, I look forward to that. Thanks, Trevor.
1: This is Overnights on ABC Radio. You can join us 1300 800 222. 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
3: 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Good
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5: ABC News. Hello, I'm Simon Lauder. The Foreign Minister Penny Wong has met with her Chinese counterpart on the sidelines of ASEAN meetings, raising concern over a Chinese missile test earlier in the month. Southeast Asia correspondent Tim Swanston reports.
6: China's test launch of a nuclear-capable missile into the Pacific earlier this month drew a harsh rebuke from Australia and Pacific Island nations. China described the test as routine. On Tuesday, in a meeting with China's Foreign Minister Wang Yi, Australian Foreign Minister Penny Wong raised concerns over the test. Today, Penny Wong meets with foreign ministers of Quad countries, the US, India and Japan. Meantime, ASEAN leaders have in a statement expressed serious concern over renewed fighting in the Middle East and will likely raise the war in a meeting with US Secretary of State Marco Rubio today.
5: Donald Trump says the United States will soon attack an underground Iranian nuclear-linked facility. North America correspondent Cayman Gock reports.
7: The site is known as Pickaxe Mountain and is a fortified facility buried deep underground near one of Tehran's main nuclear locations. US media is reporting Israeli intelligence believes Iran moved thousands of uranium enrichment centrifuges there after its nuclear sites were severely damaged by strikes last year. Donald Trump says the US military will be hitting the area soon and very heavily. It follows days of escalations and strikes from the United States as Iran continues to also target American military bases in the region. Cayman Gock, ABC News, Washington.
5: India's opposition leader has been detained by police in New Delhi after leading a protest outside Prime Minister Narendra Modi's home. South Asia correspondent Rachel Clayton reports.
8: Members from the opposition Congress Party had marched to demand the Prime Minister's resignation following a police crackdown on student demonstrations on Monday. Video footage shows opposition leader Rahul Gandhi being carried away by police after lying on the ground and refusing to leave. Thousands of protesters clashed with police in New Delhi earlier this week when they tried to march to Parliament demanding the government sack Education Minister Dharmendra Pradhan over alleged corruption in the education system. Dozens of people were hospitalised after authorities used batons and tear gas to disperse protesters.
5: French Parliament is following Australia, passing a law banning social media for children. Europe correspondent Catherine Diss reports.
9: Taking inspiration from Australia's world first to ban social media for under 16-year-olds, France has now done the same, but it will be implemented for any child under 15. The French President Emmanuel Macron drove the measure and wants it in place by the start of September, from which time children will no longer be able to open an account. Social media companies would have another 4 months to close existing accounts. The European Commission is working on its own regulations to rein in social media across the continent to protect young people. The platforms would also need age verification approved by the French privacy regulator.
5: The head of one of the largest news agencies in the world says the dangers faced by journalists are increasing around the globe. Reuters editor-in-chief Alessandra Goloni delivered this year's Andrew Ollie Media Lecture, an annual forum named after the renowned late ABC journalist. Ms. Goloni says she has repeatedly asked for accountability for the killing of 4 Reuters journalists in the past 5 years.
10: Last year, 129 journalists and media workers were killed around the world. 330 were imprisoned. Just in the past few months, 3 of our own journalists have been detained for questioning in various countries and at times in shocking circumstances for doing nothing than a thing other than reporting the news.
5: A delegation of regional Queensland leaders will be in Melbourne today to protest against a proposed shake-up of natural disaster funding. Megan Danzi reports.
11: 6 mayors from disaster-prone areas of the state are travelling to the Victorian capital. They'll gather outside the hotel hosting state and federal counterparts to protest a planned reduction in federal recovery arrangements. The contentious overhaul would see Canberra's contributions slashed from 65% down to an even 50-50 split with the states. Local Government Association President Alison Smith says clarity is needed.
2: Who is going to cover that gap?
11: Federal Emergency Management Minister

0: Minister Christy McBain says the reforms will help cut red tape and make disaster funding simpler and faster for councils to access.
1: Remco Evenepoel has trimmed today Pogacar's advantage at the Tour de France with a dominant victory in the time trial on stage 16. ABC News.
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6: Good morning. It's 25 to 6, 25 to 4 in WA, 5 minutes after 5 in South Australia and in the Northern Territory. Kate Burridge will join us in just a little bit after we have a chat about the weather. So if you've got any questions you want to ask Kate, you can talk about just things about linguistics if you want to. It'd be great to if you can bring up some examples of the wonderful shortenings of Australian words. And if you can find one where the word is actually made longer, so it's a short word, and they've elongated it within the language. So if you can think of any of those, because we haven't got one yet, that would be good. 1-300-800-222. But you can talk to Kate about anything to do with the English language that's getting up your nose at the moment. Let's find out what's happening in the weather. Hamish Moore is at the Weather Bureau this morning. Hello, Hamish.
7: Morning, Trevor. How are we?
6: Hey, we've been talking about shortening words. Can you shorten Hamish?
7: Yeah. Hamo. Yeah.
6: Hamo. So they do too, Hamo.
7: I get it all.
6: Because we're talking about how it's generally short names that get the O on the end, but you get Hamo too.
7: Yep.
6: But you prefer Hamish?
7: Oh, it doesn't really matter, I suppose.
6: Excellent. I'll call you Hamo from now on. Tell us what's happening in the weather, please, Hamish.
7: Yeah, look, most of the southeast of the country this morning is waking up under some pretty thick cloud across most of the Victoria and southern parts of New South Wales, and there's a bit of fog or areas of fog under there this morning as well. And look, down in Tassie, we do have a prefrontal trough that has brought steady rainfall to most of the west coast overnight. We saw 30 to 40 millimetres since the period 9 a.m. yesterday, and we are expecting a further 20 to 30 millimetres during today for those western coastline. Main cold front behind this prefrontal trough will bring the chance of thunderstorms along the coast today and adjacent and the adjacent coastal fringe, and we could see a pretty cold and unstable air mass following this front, which will potentially bring small hail across western Tasmania. Now, these showers will tend to snow through the central plateau, with snow falling above 1,000 metres from this morning, and snow levels will lower during the day. We could see snow possibly down to 700 metres through the western parts of Tassie, and then even down to 500 metres by this evening through the southeast district. Elsewhere, much of the country is looking for a mostly dry and sunny winter's day, with only isolated showers along the Queensland coast and into northern New South Wales. Daytime maximum temperatures will be slightly above average across central and eastern Australia, while southwestern Western Australia is expected to see temperatures slightly below average there. Now, looking across the capital cities this morning, we've got to start down in Hobart with that front moving through. We're expecting showers in a top of 13 degrees. Melbourne will see showers developing later in the day in a top of 16. Adelaide will see showers developing as well with a top of 15. Perth, we're seeing a partly cloudy day and a top of 18 degrees. Darwin, sunny and 31 degrees. Brisbane will see the chance of a shower around this morning, a top of 23 degrees. Sydney will be mostly sunny at 21. And finally, Canberra is seeing a bit of frosty start this morning and then top of 15 degrees later in the day.
6: Good stuff. Thank you, Hamish.
7: Thanks.
6: Hamish Moore, our duty forecaster at the Weather Bureau, as we're talking this morning with Kate Burridge about how we shorten words. So do we love it? Why do we love it? What are some examples? Are there examples that you don't particularly like or that you love? And can you come up with a word, not a name, but a word that is short but is elongated? 1-300-800-222. Kate Burridge, Professor of Linguistics at Monash University. Kate, can you think of a short word that's elongated that's not a name?
8: Only the one I mentioned earlier, the anothery.

0: Oh, okay.
1: It's got four syllables, you know. I mean, I don't know how many people say anothery. I certainly say anothery.
0: You say anothery?
1: Don't you? I thought it might be a West Australian thing.
0: No, I don't remember saying anothery. I can if you want me to.
1: No, no.
0: If you're looking for some support. Although, as I say that, I just got a text from Ant from Bayside who said, nope, which is no.
1: Oh, yes, yes. That's an emphatic no, isn't it, when you close your lips? And the same thing with yep. It's more emphatic when you close your lips. It's interesting how that kind of P ending actually gets tacked on the end of actually other words as well when you're being emphatic.
0: So it is, but it is elongated, so it's going from no to nope.
1: That's right.
0: So I would like to say nice work, Ant, for coming up with that one. If you want to join us, 1-300-800-222. Sometimes I get Kim to Kimbo. Well, that's nice. I don't wouldn't mind being called Kimbo.
1: Kimbo, yes, Kimbo. Yes. That's like Sambo and the sandwich short.
0: Yeah, and Kato.
1: Kato, I get Kato occasionally, but that's the O ending. I think is more for blokes. I would think.
0: Is it a blokey thing?
1: Yeah, well, on names, yes. I think so.
0: We'll see if anyone gets Mario.
1: I was thinking of additions at the ends of words. There's also whilst that has a T.
0: Whilst
1: in the vicinity.
0: But that's a real word, isn't it?
1: That is a real word, Trevor, but it was considered not a real word in early times. And actually, there are a lot of words in English that got extra T's at the end. Once got onced. Mm. We've got betwixt, of course, and amidst, but they tend to be highfalutin, don't they now?
0: Good is the word betwixt?
1: Betwixt. That's an extra T, though. Shouldn't be there.
0: But
1: yeah.
0: That's going to be added to whom and thus.
1: Yes.
0: For words to be brought back, betwixt. Put it in a sentence for me, Kate, so I can use it.
1: Well, it's like between, really. You could use it in the same way.
0: Okay.
1: But it's just a bit more, posh sounding than between.
0: Oh, posh is good. hello, Trevor.
2: Trev.
0: Yeah.
2: We need a betterer word.
0: Betterer.
2: For cosy living, right? Because Aussies would never come up with cosy living. I would dare say it's something like, they've paid, some government officials paid a linguist to go, can you make this sound more palatable, the cost of living? Because I'm driving 115 Ks each way to get casual construction work at $2.18 a litre, hitting potholes so big. And yesterday, when I crossed the Western Highway and went on the Sunraysia Highway, I think I hit that pothole your listeners were talking about yesterday that was so big, because there was three guys sitting around with deck chairs with fishing poles in.
0: See, they were fishing. Which is a good thing. Cosy lives, Kate. I'm not really big on cosy lives.
1: No, and it was British English, but when the Macquarie Dictionary crowned it Word of the Year, I think it was in 2023, they said it, resonated in Australia. But I don't think it ever did, because, as I said earlier, that cost wouldn't go cosy, and we have the bathing costume for that, which, is cosy. But, it doesn't make sense to me why, and it never really took off.
0: Now, we're going to do a little divergence into things that people have got a bit of a problem with as far as the English language is concerned, Kate.
1: Mm-hmm. All right. Don't tell me people have problems with the English language.
0: Oh, I find that very hard to believe. Maybe we can have the conversation again and just make people really annoyed and say it doesn't matter how you spell things, but that's a whole other occasion. This one says...
1: You're not asking me to spell anything on radio.
0: No, there'll be no spelling.
1: Because I will not do that.
0: There will be none. May I ask, Kate, a pronunciation question? Yes, you may, Gilda. Is it just now in the news break, housing and houses and house, it's easy with the S as in kiss. The others I've always changed to an S to a Z. What's correct? So is it houses or houses?
1: It was originally houses. In fact, English had a very lively, productive rule that turned certain consonants or voiced certain consonants. So that's why we have wife, wives, life, lives, path, paths, oath, oaths.
0: Yeah.
1: So that's it's these consonants that they're called fricatives, but they have this kind of friction. And in early English, we did it routinely it was a part of a pronunciation rule of Old English that they would turn into voiced things when they were flanked by voiced sounds like vowels.
0: Yeah.
1: And that's why we have alternations like, well, the noun house and the verb to house, and safe and save. Those are, or breathe. Those are kind of relics, leftovers from this early pronunciation rule. But because turning, you know, an S into a Z in something like house, you know, one house, two houses, it doesn't make sense anymore in modern English. We've been leveling all those out. And I've noticed too that house is becoming, or the plural of it is becoming houses. But you get sort of tugs of war happening as you do with roof, roofs, roof, roofs. And of course, sometimes you can get, you know, both coexisting hoofs. You get a vowel change.
0: Oh, hoof sounds terrible.
1: Hoofs. Yeah, I don't like hoofs either.
0: Don't like that at all. But mind you, I'd say I use the Z sound. I don't think I've ever said houses.
1: No, I haven't either. But I have noticed that it's because it's cropping up a lot, isn't it? Now that you're hearing houses.
0: Is that a, exactly. I guess it might be a generational thing.
1: It possibly, yes, but it's also natural that English, you know, gets rid of these badly behaved nouns, you know, that form plurals in irregular ways. The ones that will never step in line are the very, very frequent ones that hear all the time. So life, lives. Mind you, you know, you have one still life and you have two still lifes if they're paintings, and flat foots for police and things. So those ones, they sneak in kind of through the back door when they are compound words, because you don't kind of notice. Still lifes doesn't sound as bad as lifes.
0: Thank you, Amy, who pointed out flanno for a flannelette shirt.
1: Yes. You know, those very long compounds, I think methylated spirits becoming metho,
0: or yeah.
1: Ambulance driver, ambo. I mean, it's a bit like when you were talking about the, you know, the G. If you're saying these words all the time, you know, it's natural that you make a shortcut and then put a cuddly ending on the end.
0: Oh, a cuddly ending. I like the idea of a cuddly ending. If you want to join us, 1-300-800-222, text 0437-774-774. Mark's asked this question, and I don't know what he's talking about. However, hi, Kate, why does people become PAX, says Mark.
1: Oh, it's PAX, Latin. Meaning?
0: So do people actually say PAX?
1: I've never heard that before. But for people,
0: yeah,
1: or PACS, as in PACKS, as in PACS, number of people, amount of people. You know, some people worry about that use of a mass. You know, for
0: maybe that's it.
1: I don't know. Rather than number of people,
0: Mark, explain yourself, and we'll see if we can sort it out. Maggie's with us. Hello, Maggie.
3: Oh, hello, Kate. Look, thanks for your time, because it's a very, very interesting subject.
0: Oh, Maggie, your phone is wiggling around.
3: Is it?
0: Yes.
3: Okay.
0: So well, just stand still, and maybe stand on one foot and near a window or something. So what was the question? What did you want to say, Maggie?
3: I'd just like to ask Kate, for decades we've had to put up with people saying, when they're being interviewed or reading a story, you know, every 5 seconds, you know, and it seems to have faded out. But now we've got high school children, as an example, who say the word like every 5 seconds, and it's just been such an irritating habit.
0: Do you reckon, I've discovered, and people have now reminded me that I say little all the time. Kate.
1: You say what all the time?
0: Little all the time.
1: Little.
0: So we're going to have a little talk about this, or we'll have a little look at that. So now I'm very mindful of that. Like is heard a lot, but that's been going on for quite a while now. Is that a word that's the same sort of thing, that instead of saying and ah, people will say like instead?
1: No, it's it has more meaning, and we have a lot of those. I mean, I think, you know, like, they're those little discourse particles. They are little in this case. They, of course, as you say, when they get overused, then they attract too much attention. And, I mean, it's like, you know, flavour in cooking. Mm. You don't overdo them, and then they attract too much attention. of course, and if you don't like them, then you will notice them more. They're very complex. It's a bit like yeah, no. We could spend the rest of the time looking at the different functions for you know even. You know is a way of, you know, if you think of it's why we do it, it's a way of bringing in your audience or some whoever you're talking to without actually giving them the floor, Trevor. You're sort of including them but not. So it's, you know, as I've described them before, they're kind of the verbal cuddling strategies of Australian English or language more generally, because all languages have these little words. I mean, like is a – we've looked at like, I think.
0: Yeah.
1: You know, it goes back to that old English word meaning body or shape. So it's an extraordinary trip. I won't say journey because I know journey gets up many people's
0: it's
1: noses.
0: True, true.
1: The semantic journey of like. But it is fascinating how these things turn into words that are more abstract and have some, you know, they're sort of centered in the world of the speaker, and they become part of it. You know, they can be attitude markers. They can be ways of bringing in the audience, as I said earlier, and they're very, very complex. I suppose if you, and here I'm becoming very tongue-tied, as you know, Trevor, when people draw attention to these little
0: markers. Yeah, I know, because we use them.
1: It's very hard to speak without them.
0: Do you know what's interesting, Kate? Because, I mean, I talk and interview a lot of people, and I get texts from people saying, oh, I wish they'd stop saying like, or I wish they would stop going or I wish they would stop doing this. I think sometimes we have to realise is that that's how people talk. And because they're coming onto the radio, or just because they're speaking on the radio, it doesn't necessarily mean you automatically become a great speaker. Quite often you will speak to people because they have an interest in things.
1: Most certainly, and I didn't say defo, Trevor. but it's, yes, and in a way, I'm saying this as I'm becoming very tongue-tied,
0: no.
1: You know, beware the smooth talker, Trevor, because if they don't have these little markers in there, then that person is, you know, probably trotting out, you know, pretty good linguistic routines that they've been saying for a long time.
0: We come... I
1: should just add to that listeners actually process language very slowly, so... you know, we do need them there also for processing purposes.
0: It's true. And we have extremely high expectations quite often on the way people speak. And quite often it's not fair, because people are just having a chat. People are conversing and getting their message across. And if they have little bits in there that we don't like, well, it's sort of okay.
1: And it's, if you think about it, you know, speech is miraculous. You know, the language is coming out at breakneck speed out of your mouth. You're having to think whether it's coming out right. Is it making sense to people who are listening? You're trying to think of some other aspect. I think it's remarkable, and you're quite right. I think we should be a bit more, yes.
0: Kind.
1: Kind, that's the word, Trevor, as I struggle to find my words.
0: lots of people are saying what PAX is.
1: Oh,
0: and so PAX is short for passengers as well as patients. It's a word that's used, probably written more than it is spoken, what's being written down here. So it's quite often used with airlines as far as passengers are concerned, and also with tourism and in hospitals for patients.
1: And it's PAX.
0: Yeah,
1: and it's
0: PAX.
1: Spelt PAX, okay.
0: Taxi is saying, hi, Trev and Kate. PAX is used in tourism cruising in reference to the number of passengers, e.g. this cruise ship has 3,000 PAX.
1: Huh. So I never knew.
0: Neither did I. That's one of the delightful things, is that we learn so many things, Kate.
1: Most certainly, yes.
0: Kate, my husband Arthur's coffee order is arty, farty, flatty, whitey. So just add a Y onto everything and everything's good.
1: That's right. Yes. I still would love to know why certain, you know, why we don't have, I don't know, Sparkos and Chippos or even Brickos or Bildos. It's a fascinating area, these, whether you put an E or an O and why some can have both. And very interesting.
0: I was trying to work out whether or not it's all to do with trades and whether or not trades have IE on the end instead of O. And then I was trying to work out what a painter's called.
1: Yes, that's another gap, I think.
0: A painting.
1: Unless someone can think of a... Yes, and sometimes they're you know, quite different, aren't they? Like the Chippy and the Sparky. But you do get O's. I mean, you get the Ambo and you get the Journo. But you get Polly, not Polo.
0: Oh, a brushy.
1: Muso, musician, yeah.
0: A brushy for a painter.
1: Oh, interesting. interesting. Is, okay, yes, of course. Yeah, yeah.
0: Or a pigment jockey. Mix is making them up now. He's just making up things. Kate, we're going to head off to the next ABC News. I wanted to say thank you for all of the times that I've spoken to you about the English language and the joys in doing that. So thank you very much.
1: Oh, it's been wonderful, Trevor. I'm going to miss you. Many will, I know.
0: Great talking to you. And I'll try and catch up with you. We'll talk West Australian things another time.
1: Well, that would be good. That would be very good. Great. Thank you, Trevor.
0: Thanks, Kate. Kate Burridge, Professor of Linguistics at Monash University. This is Overnights on ABC Radio. Just a couple of people I wanted to thank for their lovely texts that have been coming through. And thank you to everybody who sends texts in. I won't read them all out, but I just wanted to mention you by name because you've bothered sending things in. Anne from Altona, thank you very much for that. Deb from Haywood, thank you as well. And Fredo as well. All of you, thank you very much for your text. This is Overnights on ABC Radio. Right now, though, we're heading off to the next ABC News after this particular little tune.

0: That's Dragon and Young Years. I've got a couple of texts here saying, one saying I'm 20 kilometres south of Dubbo. Did we just have an earthquake? And also a text from Elizabeth who's saying earthquake at 5.31 a.m. felt in Dubbo. Yes, you did feel those. Geoscience Australia is reporting a 2.8 magnitude earthquake north of Dubbo just after 5.30 this morning. So those people that did feel that, it's not your imagination. It did happen. This is Overnights on ABC Radio. Thank you very much for your company today. Look forward to talking to you again tomorrow.
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2: ABC News, good morning, I'm Simon Lauder. Donald Trump says the United States will soon attack an underground Iranian nuclear-linked facility. North America correspondent Cayman Gock reports.
3: The site is known as Pickaxe Mountain and is a fortified facility buried deep underground near one of Tehran's main nuclear locations. US media is reporting Israeli intelligence believes Iran moved thousands of uranium enrichment centrifuges there after its nuclear sites were severely damaged by strikes last year. Donald Trump says the US military will be hitting the area soon and very heavily. It follows days of escalations and strikes from the United States as Iran continues to also target American military bases in the region. Cayman Gock, ABC News, Washington.
2: Foreign Minister Penny Wong has met with her Chinese counterpart on the sidelines of ASEAN meetings, raising concern over a Chinese missile test earlier this month. Southeast Asia correspondent Tim Swanston reports.
4: China's test launch of a nuclear-capable missile into the Pacific earlier this month drew a harsh rebuke from Australia and Pacific Island nations. China described the test as routine. On Tuesday, in a meeting with China's Foreign Minister Wang Yi, Australian Foreign Minister Penny Wong raised concerns over the test. Today, Penny Wong meets with foreign ministers of Quad countries, the US, India and Japan. Meantime, ASEAN leaders have in a statement expressed serious concern over renewed fighting in the Middle East and will likely raise the war in a meeting with US Secretary of State Marco Rubio today.
2: India's opposition leader has been detained by police in New Delhi after leading a protest outside Prime Minister Narendra Modi's home. South Asia correspondent Rachel Clayton reports.
5: Members from the opposition Congress Party had marched to demand the Prime Minister's resignation following a police crackdown on student demonstrations on Monday. Video footage shows opposition leader Rahul Gandhi being carried away by police after lying on the ground and refusing to leave. Thousands of protesters clashed with police in New Delhi earlier this week when they tried to march to Parliament demanding the government sack Education Minister Dharmendra Pradhan over alleged corruption in the education system. Dozens of people were hospitalised after authorities used batons and tear gas to disperse protesters.
2: The French Parliament is following Australia to pass a law banning social media for children. Europe correspondent Catherine Diss reports.
6: Taking inspiration from Australia's world first to ban social media for under 16-year-olds, France has now done the same, but it will be implemented for any child under 15. The French President Emmanuel Macron drove the measure and wants it in place by the start of September, from which time children will no longer be able to open an account. Social media companies would have another 4 months to close existing accounts. The European Commission is working on its own regulations to rein in social media across the continent to protect young people. The platforms would also need age verification approved by the French privacy regulator.
2: A delegation of regional Queensland leaders will be in Melbourne today to protest against a proposed shake-up of natural disaster funding. More from Megan Dancy.
7: Six mayors from disaster-prone areas of the state are travelling to the Victorian capital. They'll gather outside the hotel hosting state and federal counterparts to protest a planned reduction in federal recovery arrangements. The contentious overhaul would see Canberra's contribution slashed from 65% down to an even 50-50 split with the states. Alison Smith from the Local Government Association says clarity is needed.
8: Who is going to cover that gap?
7: Federal Emergency Management Minister Christy McBain says the reforms will help cut red tape and make disaster funding simpler and faster for councils to access.
2: The head of Murdoch-owned news organisations in Australia is accusing AI companies of committing theft by cannibalising their journalism. Michael Miller is the executive chair of News Corp Australasia, which owns major national newspapers such as The Australian and TV broadcaster Sky News. Mr. Miller told an ABC-hosted media forum in Sydney, chatbots are stealing News Corp revenue by taking news stories to feed information into their AI programs.
9: It is theft. They highly value what we do. That's why we call it scraped, but they've stolen that content already. And I think the reason that they want to do deals is that they want legitimate access, is that they know they've got a risk in their business, that they have taken others' work and not adhered to the laws of the countries.
2: The federal government recently unveiled plans to strengthen copyright protections for media companies. You're up to date with the latest ABC News.
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11: Mani nina budni gana yatana, nina padni padni ma puki mokabandu. 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We are broadcasting on sacred Kaurna land. We pay our respects to all the Kaurna people, past, present and to our future generations. 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The spirit still lives amongst the steel, concrete, roads and lawns. 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
12: Good morning, everyone. Good morning. 5:30 Club is 11.5 degrees. Pretty mild morning in Adelaide. How are you, Sonia Feldhoff?
13: Not too bad at all. And you'll have to get used to the rain again, which I'm kind of happy about.
12: I've been looking at the radar. There's nothing really coming, is there?
13: I'm hoping there is because I tell you what, my garden needs some watering.
12: Does it really?
13: I feel like you get slacker with watering in winter because you assume it's wet.
12: Yeah.
13: And when it's not, get problems.
12: There's nothing coming. No. You're going to have to get out the sprinklers or something. Well, there might be. I mean, you know, this is just because I got up and checked the rain. I thought, there might have been a bit of rain this morning, but I don't think there has been, has there?
13: Are you saying you got up specifically to do that?
12: Yeah, I get up every hour.
13: Is your life so full?
12: Yeah, every hour.
13: That you need to put time aside
12: and check the rain
13: to
12: radar.
13: Do this.
12: Yeah. And then I check the flight radar. Where are the planes? Where's the rain?
13: Then life is good.
12: That's it.
13: Where everything is in its place.
12: And the most exciting time for me is when the storms are so bad I can watch the flights divert around them. I'm like, this is heaven.
13: You're combining two of your great loves.
12: Weather and planes. Hey, one of the loves that I've got recently, and don't often talk about this when you talk about music, because often you talk about your favourite decade or favourite bands and stuff like that.
13: Individual songs.
12: Favourite covers. Movie soundtracks. Because I've been interested in, because when we were talking to Russell Torrance, you know, from Classic,
13: yes,
12: ABC Classic, and they did their countdown of the top 100 classical musical pieces.
13: This was prior to him becoming a World Cup reporter.
12: Yes, in Barcelona. There's a song called Gabriel's Oboe, which is from the Mission soundtrack, which I think got into like the top 20. Which is Ennio Morricone, who did, you know, you mainly know him from the Spaghetti Westerns. Remember that?
13: But he's done a lot of the great soundtracks.
12: And so this soundtrack is very different. It's from the Mission. Have you ever seen the movie The Mission?
13: Look, I did, but it's so long ago, I almost can barely remember anything about it. Was that the main song? There is a sound that comes on when you hear The Mission.
12: Yeah, it's Robert De Niro and Jeremy Irons. It's a kind of forgettable. I mean, it's about missionaries in South America. The main title is kind of a lot of choral, a lot of choirs and pan flutes and things like this. But this Gabriel's Oboe is just it's a beautiful kind of 3-minute classical music piece. Really nice.
13: Well, and it made it in the top 20.
12: Yes, and the whole soundtrack is really good bit of sort of classical music. But movies, and then I've got, what are the other great movie soundtracks? Do you have one?
13: But are you talking about just one individual song or the whole movie soundtrack?
12: No, because, whole movie soundtrack.
13: Okay, because if we're going the whole movie soundtrack, yeah. I mean, I can't go past something like The Commitments.
12: Oh, right. So, yes.
13: I'm not necessarily saying classical music, right?
12: Yeah.
13: I mean, mine tastes are very basic. Oh, the Commitments, Dirty Dancing. To me, the great musical soundtracks of movies.
12: Yeah, and there are movies, God, I'm trying to think. I mean, Trainspotting, the soundtrack to Trainspotting was massive, you know, with that kind of early techno, Born Slippy, you know, because some movies, you know, are of, you know, they have the music of the era really well packaged. And The Big Chill, we were talking about that.
13: Oh, The Big Chill, one of the best soundtracks.
12: Yes.
13: Actually, I'd almost put that one above The Commitments, I reckon, followed closely by The Commitments and then Dirty Dancing.
12: And then you've got just the movie soundtracks of, you know, you have movie, you have the composers.
13: Like John Williams was famous in Hollywood for a lot of the Hollywood movies, right? Star Wars, E.T.,
12: and that,
13: Jurassic Park.
12: And Hans Zimmer. It's the most famous. So another great soundtrack is, you know, soundtracks like Inception or Interstellar, like they're just pieces of music that obviously are playing during the scenes. But, you know, they're really good bits of music in their own right.
13: Well, I hope they were better than the films because I didn't understand either of those films. Sometimes the music is what makes it. And how important, I mean, the music is really important for setting the scene, for giving tone and all of those sorts of things. But, yeah, no, I've got to say my leanings are more towards the dance tracks.
12: The dance tracks, yeah.
13: The dance tracks. But, you know, perhaps there are other reasons for things. I mean, you would not get a more known soundtrack than Star Wars, would you?
12: I think if you're looking at the actual music composed for the movie, yes, Star Trek would be the it would definitely be the most.
13: So you're talking about movie soundtracks that actually have well-known songs that are all coming in together?
12: Both, I think, just soundtracks, you know, that you go and buy an album and it's the soundtrack of the movie, or these days you stream it. Because another one I was listening to is, remember Tenet? Do you remember that Christopher Nolan movie? If you think
13: I'm looking blank because I really don't.
12: If you think
13: Inception, I sort of understood. Interstellar, I had no chance to understand.
12: It will never see Tenet. That is the most confusing sci-fi movie of all time.
13: Is that right?
12: Yeah, it is literally. Right. I like them. Even I couldn't understand it. But that's a really cool soundtrack as well.
13: Well, I've got to say, if you want to join us, 1-300-222-891, the great movie soundtracks of all time. I actually think we could add TV shows to this now. Do you remember in one of your favourite thing sessions, one of your suggestions was that, is it Widow's Bay?
12: Yes.
13: Widow's Bay. And I think that has got one of the great soundtracks of a TV show.
12: Did you watch it?
13: I have, yeah.
12: It's good, isn't it?
13: I loved it.
12: Yeah.
13: I really loved it. In fact, I just finished watching it on the weekend. But I think the movie soundtrack, the soundtrack to that, the songs that they've included, and it's kind of, it's not jarring. It's just really uplifting in a way.
12: Well, Sopranos had a great soundtrack as well. Mm. You know, that, especially the theme song, the opening song of The Sopranos. Was that, who was it? Was it, no, it wasn't Johnny Cash. It was someone. That was excellent. The whole, they would put music into that show really, really well.
13: And if you're a person who's watched Mad Men in the past, they had great music in there, particularly the song that would be played for the final credits.
12: Yes.
13: And it was always kind of, it was almost a bit like Easter eggy, linking it to what the plot was, and it was different every time. So, you know, I think that it became quite a, music becomes quite a, and soundtracks become quite an important part of the whole creative process.
12: And that's, so movie soundtracks, and we, you know, I think it's just defined as music that's played during the movie. So sometimes it's composed specifically, like Gladiator. Yes. Gladiator is a Hans Zimmer soundtrack as well, and that's got some very famous songs on it. Or, like you say, like The Commitments or Big Chill, they actually choose music of the era.
13: Of the era and bring it into play. And then it's great because what you've got is a whole lot of random songs, but a whole lot of great songs all together in one soundtrack. Oh, look, we're getting lots of suggestions on the text line. So let's get to some of those as well and some of the calls. Let's go to Ben at Sunnydale. Hello, Ben. You've got very strong views on this one.
14: Yeah, no.
12: Hi, Ben.
14: I love Pulp Fiction. How are you?
12: God, Pulp Fiction, of course.
14: Yeah, it's got some rippers on that one.
12: Because Quentin Tarantino was great at getting those more obscure kind of 60s or 70s funk tracks and really sort of bringing them back to life.
14: Yeah, definitely. No, I had all my three kids in the car and we used to crank that on the way to school every morning.
13: Oh, really? What was the favourite? Because kids really latch on to certain songs.
14: Ooga Chucka.
12: That was great.
14: I can't actually remember what it's called, but that was a good one. The kids used to sing along to that one.
12: Little Green Bag, and there was...
14: And you know, Preacher Man.
12: That's right. And you know what song became huge again? It was Stuck in the Middle with You by Steeler's Wheel from Pulp Fiction.
14: And I love Bob Dylan, so that is a good one too.
12: Yeah.
14: I think that was Jungle Boogie, that song was called.
12: Oh, that's right. That's a great song. Jungle Boogie. I used to listen to that soundtrack all the time.
13: Yeah.
12: That iconic picture of Uma Thurman on the front. Remember that?
13: She was a very striking woman.
12: Yeah.
13: All right, Ben, that's a fantastic way to kick this off because Pulp Fiction, one of the iconic films with an iconic soundtrack. Hank is in Jamestown. Hello, Hank.
15: Yeah, g'day. How are we?
13: What's the great one for you?
15: Well, there's a couple. There's the cavatina from The Deer Hunter.
12: Oh, The Deer Hunter. That was such a huge movie. What's the song that you remember from it, Hank?
15: The cavatina. That's the one with the guitars.
12: Okay, right, yes.
15: And the other one is Albinoni's Adagio from Gallipoli.
12: Yes, we were talking about that the other day, that is another bit of music that was in the classical top 100, Adagio from Gallipoli. But obviously, Gallipoli had a lot of...
13: See, when I think about Gallipoli, I don't think about a soundtrack specifically. It's not that music that stood out for me.
12: It had Le Pêcheur, but I think it's Bizet as well, like a French composer, and... I think one of the colonels was listening to it in the dugout before they went over the top. And, they had a lot of classical music in Gallipoli. Mm. And, of course, who was the composer, the French composer, Jean Jarret, that did the did from Gallipoli?
13: You're very good. I don't know these names off the top of my head.
12: I think someone will know. Do you know James from Gallipoli? Hank.
15: No, that's all right. No, I'm sorry, I don't. Yeah, I just know Albinoni because it's very haunting.
12: It is, yeah.
13: Mm. Well, there's no doubt that music plays a huge role in that. So there are a couple of great suggestions there. Sonia and Jules here on the 5:30 Club, we're asking for the best movie soundtracks. And I would throw in TV shows because I think it's become more important in a lot of more contemporary TV shows as well. Glenn in Woodside, good morning.
16: Yeah, good morning. My wife and I got hooked on a program a year or two ago, called Younger. And every episode, there'd be a couple of songs on there. We'd be like, what is that song? And we'd hunt it down and then we put it on our list. And we actually made a streaming service list of just our favourite songs off that show. And we still listen to it. It's fantastic.
12: What sort of show was Younger, Glenn?
16: It was a story about a woman who's reached that age where she's not very employable in the industry. So she pretends to be, like 21 in a very young field, and she gets in. And it's a lot of comedy, a lot of romance, a bit of heartbreak, all that sort of stuff. It's a bit for everybody.
13: How believable is that plot? I'd love to. I could pretend to be 21. I'm not sure anyone would believe me.
12: Go on Fresh FM as Sonny F.
13: Good on you, Glenn. Thank you for that. Hey, Emma Pedler has just said that she reckons Stuck in the Middle was actually from another Tarantino film, Reservoir Dogs.
12: Oh, yeah, she's right. Sorry.
13: So just to, we've got to get our Tarantino... knowledge correct here, don't we?
12: All those, you can actually go if you love Tarantino. There is a playlist on Spotify of all his music. It's actually really good, Quentin Tarantino's music. Let's go to Jane from Manapara. Good morning, Jane.
17: Good morning.
12: Have you got a soundtrack for us?
17: Absolutely. The Good Morning Vietnam soundtrack.
12: Oh, yes.
13: That was all of the 60s classics, wasn't it? Early 70s. Mm. Really brought the era to the fore,
12: yes,
13: in that movie. That was fantastic, Jane. I agree.
12: Did you have a favourite song from there, Jane?
17: I think I Feel Good by James Brown.
12: Yes, great one.
17: And the famous one that's probably the most known for the movie is What a Wonderful World by Louis Armstrong.
13: Yeah.
17: Beautiful song.
12: It is. I mean, that's the good thing about movies. They do reacquaint us with music in a way, that other in a way that you can't do with other things.
13: And how much of a renaissance does it give music when it's reused in a film decades later?
12: Yes.
13: Suddenly it gets a life of its own again. Like you said, you get reacquainted and suddenly new generations think they've discovered a new track. Yeah.
17: agree.
12: Thank you, Jane. It's the 5:30 Club, Sonia and Jules on 891 ABC Adelaide. Give us a call. We're talking movie or TV soundtracks, 1-300-222-891.
13: A couple of people on the text line have referred to a film and a soundtrack that I can't help but agree with, and that is Stand By Me. Do you remember that movie of the young boys who find the body and then they... It's a bit of a coming-of-age kind of film.
12: Stephen King book.
13: Yeah, it's a fantastic film, shows real great mateship amongst the boys, and it has an excellent soundtrack as well. Again, reacquainting us with that sort of 50s, 60s music, I think.
12: And of course, I mean, we're forgetting the most famous soundtrack of the 1970s, which of course is the Bee Gees' Saturday Night Fever.
13: Oh!
12: I was listening to a bit of
13: It is a suggestion on the text line.
12: I was listening to a bit of Jive Talking on the weekend.
13: Jive Talking?
12: Yeah.
13: What, you just pulled the Saturday Night Fever soundtrack out?
12: Oh, it was Saturday night. I was driving.
13: Did you have time while you were checking for the rain and looking at your light tracker? You're starting to sound like the biggest nerd

0: can't remember the specifics as well as I should. It's probably one of those movies I really need to revisit. But again, I've seen this movie a long time ago. I haven't seen it recently. But Donnie Darko is coming up as a great soundtrack as well.
1: Yes. And I would say, no, The Mission's a good movie, but I say the soundtrack has probably lasted, is more well-known than the movie now with that.
0: Hey, we're just being pointed out, you mentioned Hans Zimmer.
1: Yeah.
0: Apparently he's coming to Adelaide later this year.
1: Is he? I'd love to see him.
0: Well, there you go.
1: And it was Jean-Michel Jarre and Oxygen was the Gallipoli kind of, it's the movie that plays when they were running, you know, when he was training and things like that. Yeah, let's go to David on 1300 228 891. Good morning, David.
2: Good morning. Morning. One of the TV tracks was Bonanza.
1: Oh, yes.
0: Oh, that theme tune is legendary, David.
2: That's right.
1: We're talking 50s or 60s with Bonanza, do you think?
2: About 60s with Bonanza. Lorne Greene, Ben Cartwright, and Little Joe. And Hoss and Adam.
1: Yeah, you remember it well. Oh, we've got it.
0: Oh.
1: I just want to put on a Stetson or something, don't you?
0: Stirrups. Get your legs in some stirrups. What is it? Chaps.
2: Yeah. No, that Bonanza was a. Little Joe and Ben, it was a favourite of everybody watched Bonanza.
0: Okay, well, that's there's no doubt it had a great theme song. Did it have a lot of music in the rest of the show, David?
2: Oh, I can't remember, but that was that was done on Lake Tahoe in Nevada. Yeah.
1: Well, you remember it very well.
2: Virginia City.
1: Yeah, you remember it well. Well, David, thank you for giving us memories of Bonanza.
2: Talk to you soon.
1: Yeah, bye-bye. Thanks. And also, we're forgetting the Blues Brothers. You know, that was massive.
0: I can't believe this didn't come up earlier, to be honest. As soon as Paul has suggested it on the text line, I'm like, why haven't we had this before? Of course, the Blues Brothers was fantastic.
1: Your favourite there was, I used to like
0: Aretha
1: song.
0: Franklin.
1: Yeah.
0: What was that song?
1: Respect.
0: Respect was in that. Yeah, that was the one.
1: And then you had Minnie the Moocher.
0: Yeah.
1: And the most famous, I think, must have been Shake Your Tail Feather.
0: Oh,
1: from
0: totally.
1: That song. Yeah.
0: That's probably the most. Along with that, another David, he suggested Blues Brothers, agrees with that one, but adds Rocky Horror.
1: Yeah.
0: Raises his hand with Rocky Horror.
1: What's the most.
0: Time Warp.
1: Time Warp. And wasn't there like a something transvestite? Sweet.
0: I'm a sweet transvestite.
1: That's right. Yeah.
0: I'm not sure that you would have loved that so much because you're not a musical fan as such.
1: Do you remember when Miff Warhurst came in and we interviewed her about Rocky Horror? And so I've known Miff for many years. I said, all right, I'm going to go. And because she was in it, and I did go.
0: And
1: I didn't like it. No, I did. But you know the odd thing I remember about that? I got.
0: Did you or didn't you?
1: No, as soon as, you know when you turn your phone on and you get all what's happened during the, you know, and that's when I learnt Barry Humphries had died. It was it was odd being at in the festival theatre and finding out that he'd died. It was an odd sort of coincidence.
0: Let's mention some that are perhaps not as well known. Mm. Blues Brothers, definitely. Saturday Night Fever, definitely. What about the Grease soundtrack? Oh, my God. We haven't even mentioned the Grease soundtrack. No one's even suggested it.
1: How dare
0: Same
1: you.
0: Era. I can't believe that hasn't come up. But these are some lesser known ones. Joel from Glen Osmond says the movie I Am Sam. Was that with Sean Penn? I think it might have been.
1: It was a serial killer. Oh, am I thinking?
0: No, I Am Sam. Wasn't he intellectually disabled and going in front of the court or something? I may be wrong.
1: I'm thinking of Summer of Sam, I think.
0: Okay. I Am Sam is an incredible soundtrack. Covers of Beatles songs, says Joel from...
1: It doesn't sound like a serial killer. I think you're right.
0: And then someone else is suggesting the German film... Run, Lola, Run. Have you ever seen that?
1: Yeah, that's a really... That's
0: I love that film.
1: That's got a really good soundtrack, yeah.
0: Yeah. It was about where you see a certain incident that happens in a day and it changes slightly in a sort of sliding doors moments if one thing happened differently slightly.
1: And the German actress in that was also in The Bourne Identity.
0: Yes.
1: She was in the first two, I think, as well.
0: Yes, that's exactly right.
1: All right, now just a couple more of the text line. Out of Africa... That was a very orchestral soundtrack. Because some of these soundtracks are just designed for the movie.
0: I mean, there's a great song in most movies, but to get a consistent soundtrack.

0: or across a TV show. That's a skill, don't you think?
1: Yes, yeah.
0: That's why some of these really stand out and will always be considered the best.
1: It is 5 minutes to six on Angels for Breakfast on 891 ABC Radio Adelaide. We'll get your weather next.
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1: Ursula Connor is Senior Forecaster at the Bureau. We were talking at the beginning of this half hour, Ursula. There's not a lot on the rain radar at the moment.
5: Not yet, Jules. We did see a line of some very light showers, which actually picked up to some thunderstorms over the lower southeast last night. So places like Mount Gambier and Robe have seen a few showers. We've got 7 millimetres in the rain gauge already at Mount Gambier. But the main line of showers that we're expecting to see come through with a front today is just sort of approaching KI and the Eyre Peninsula at the moment. So we're expect to see that move through pretty well most of the agricultural area and that west coast through the course of today, Jules.
1: All right, so how much rain are we expecting?
5: Look, not a real lot. Most places will only be expecting sort of between 1 and 2 millimetres maybe. Places like the Mount Lofty Ranges and potentially through the Adelaide area could see a little bit more, maybe sort of 2 to 5 millimetres. And then down through that lower southeast along the sort of limestone coast there could see a little bit more, potentially up to around 10 millimetres. But for most places, Jules, we're really not expecting too much out of it.
1: And what are some of the maximum temperatures around the state today, Ursula?
5: Yeah, well, look, that change is actually going to bring a bit of cold air. So for most of the southern parts of the state, the mild temperatures sort of come to an end. So Adelaide itself headed for a top of 15 today. Mount Gambier, 14. Robe, also 14. Up at Renmark, they're not expecting to see the change come through until a little bit later today. So they're up to 18 degrees today. Similar story in Port Augusta, headed for a top of 19. Ceduna headed for 17 today, and up in the north, nice and sunny. Coober Pedy 20 degrees, Oodnadatta 23.
1: And Ursula, big game tomorrow night in Adelaide Crows and Collingwood. It's the big show, I think, when Collingwood travels. What sort of weather can we expect in town tomorrow?
5: Oh, look, it's going to be feeling a little bit wintry, I think. We'll see those southwesterlies really kick in after this change that's coming through today. So a few isolated showers pushing on shore and those southerly winds will feel quite chilly. The overnight minimum tomorrow night expected to only be sort of 6 or 7 degrees. So I'll certainly be rugging up for the footy tomorrow night, Jules.
1: Okay, but no rain you're expecting?
5: A few light showers could be, yeah, still lingering through the area, but we're not expecting, huge totals.
1: All right, Ursula. Thank you, Ursula Connor, Senior Forecaster at the Bureau. That's going to be massive, that Collingwood Crows game tomorrow.
0: Are those showers going to impact Collingwood or Crows better?
1: I think it would. It's hard to tell, isn't it? I would say it wouldn't. If it's light, it wouldn't make a lot of difference.
0: Now, just going to say, late surge on great movie soundtracks for Chariots of Fire, which haven't been mentioned. And I don't think you'd like this one, but a lot of us do. Beaches. Beaches had a great soundtrack.
1: Of course,
0: Bette Midler. Well,
1: was
0: The Wind Beneath My Wings was one of them. But
1: The Rose?
0: There were others.
1: Was The Rose on that one?
0: No. Well, The Rose soundtrack is a different one.
1: Okay.
0: But that would have been one of the great soundtracks too.
1: Was Barbra Streisand in Beaches as well?
0: No.
1: Bette and who else?
0: Bette Midler and... I can see her now, long dark hair.
1: It doesn't help if you can see her.
0: But it doesn't help me with a name.
1: All right, someone will text it
0: She did the Hershey's bar ads.
1: Did she?
0: What was her name?
1: Barbara Hershey?
0: No. maybe it was Barbara something.
1: That's it from the 5:30 Club. We'll be back with In the Papers. Right now it's time for the news and then early AM.
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0: ABC News with Matt Coleman. The ABC understands that three Whyalla Steelworks employees have been treated for injuries suffered at the site's blast furnace. Rachel Merritt reports.
1: The accident happened at the steelworks last Thursday and is now being examined by Safework SA, which attended the site on Friday. The three men were working on restarting the blast furnace, which has been offline for several months. The SA Ambulance Service says a man was taken to the Whyalla Hospital with a leg injury. A spokesperson for the steelworks administrator, Corda Mentha, says that man was flown to Adelaide on Monday for treatment. Two other men received minor burns and a Corda Mentha spokesperson says they were treated at the scene. The Workplace Safety Watchdog confirmed it was aware of the incident.
0: Australia's largest and most expensive steelmaking project has faced multiple safety issues less than a year since a worker was killed, Brooke Chandler reports.
2: Port Kembla's BlueScope Steel has invested over $1 billion to reline its dormant No. 6 blast furnace. Last November, a contractor assigned to the project, Jack McGrath, was fatally injured by a falling beam. In the 8 months since his death, Safework New South Wales has identified 6 workplace safety breaches relating to falling tools and building supplies, including one hospitalisation. BlueScope said it acknowledged the string of near-miss incidents and is implementing corrective actions where appropriate.
0: Federal Liberal MP Tony Passon has given an update on his condition as investigations continue into last week's man overboard incident in Tasmania, Josh Brine reports.
3: Last week, Mr. Passon and one of his staff members received medical treatment after a man fell off an oyster barge, becoming trapped between the vessel and a sandbar. Mr. Passon says he returned to South Australia to resume his duties yesterday, but his staff member is still recovering in Tasmania. The Australian Maritime Safety Authority and WorkSafe Tasmania are investigating, but WorkSafe would not comment on the nature of the incident. Mr. Passon also thanked the public for their messages of support for both him and his staff member.
0: The state's primary industries minister has defended the government's messaging about bird flu. Aidan McNamara has more.
4: Claire Scriven says it's important the government gets the balance right.
5: Between people being alert, but being aware we only have those 5 detections here in South Australia.
4: She says it's been using many methods for messaging about the disease, including community forums and social media. A bird conservation group in the southeast has renewed its calls for physical signs after a resident of Carpenter Rocks didn't know what to do when they found a distressed bird. The state government says it's developing physical signage, which will be installed at key coastal and park areas in the coming weeks.
0: Australia's biggest media organisations have demanded that artificial intelligence companies pay for the use of Australian news and content. Speaking at this year's Andrew Ollie Lecture in Sydney, the ABC, SBS, Nine and News Corp Australasia all reinforced the view that large tech companies should not receive content for free to train their AI technology. Reuters editor-in-chief Alessandra Galloni added that AI can support journalism, but warned that original reporting must be protected and paid for.
6: Is that AI companies will continue to expropriate the content that we have worked hard to gather and use it to train their models, stripping us of our intellectual property, largely without consent or compensation.
0: France's parliament has passed a plan to ban social media for under 15-year-olds, making it the first in the EU. Europe correspondent Catherine Diss has more.
7: Inspired by Australia's move to become the first in the world to ban social media for children under 16 years old, France has now also passed a similar measure. The initiative was driven by the French President Emmanuel Macron, and he wants it in place by September. Under the new legislation, children under 15 would not be allowed to open a social media account from the start of September, and social media companies would have another 4 months to close accounts already open. The platforms would also need age verification approved by the French privacy regulator.
0: South Australia's weather: Renmark, mostly sunny 18, Mount Gambier, showers 14, Port Lincoln, a shower or two 15, Port Pirie, a shower or two 17, Adelaide, showers, a top of 15 degrees, currently 11. Tomorrow, a shower or two 14, Friday, a possible shower 15, Saturday, a shower or two 15, Sunday, a shower or two 15, Monday, a shower or two 16, and Tuesday, a shower or two also 16. ABC News.
8: Good morning. Welcome to AM. I'm Melissa Clark in Canberra, coming to you from Ngunnawal country and acknowledging other custodians. US President Donald Trump has vowed to conduct more military attacks on Iran, including foreshadowing a possible strike on one specific site. Our North America correspondent, Cayman Gock, is in Washington. He joined me a short time ago.
9: Donald Trump said today that the US will be launching strikes on a site called Pickaxe Mountain, quote, pretty soon and very heavily. And he said there isn't anything that Iran could do about it. Now, this site's a fortified facility buried deep underground. And according to US media, Israeli intelligence believes Iran moved thousands of uranium enrichment centrifuges there after their nuclear sites were destroyed or damaged last year. Donald Trump has previously forewarned the United States would launch strikes and then has done so. So this threat may very well become a reality. So while he's revealing potentially short-term plans for the US military, he still doesn't appear to have a long-term plan to end the war, a war that he said would end between 4 to 6 weeks. Here is what Donald Trump had to say.
10: They want to desperately meet, and until they're ready to meet in a meaningful way, we have no interest.
9: Now, the past 2 weeks, the United States has escalated strikes on Iran, but so too has Iran as it continues to target commercial shipping and American military bases. And in fact, in the last 2 weeks, nearly 100 US service members have been injured and at least 3 have died from this war.
8: Now, these comments from Donald Trump come as Lebanon's president has visited the White House, and Lebanon is obviously a key factor in how things are playing out in the Middle East right now.
9: Yes, and that's why that meeting was watched so closely, because while Donald Trump has often been in lockstep with Israel on attacking Iran, he has been in the past critical of Israel's actions in Lebanon as it's been fighting the designated terrorist organisation Hezbollah. And Donald Trump welcomed President Joseph Aoun very warmly as the Lebanese leader looks to strengthen ties with America to pressure Israel to continue withdrawing from southern Lebanon. Today we saw Israeli forces withdraw from a village there, marking the first step in a US-backed plan to end the conflict. And the Lebanese army moved in, and President Aoun today stressed he wants the continued support from Donald Trump for the Lebanese armed forces to take full control of these areas where Hezbollah holds sway. But today's withdrawal didn't go as smoothly as hoped, as the Lebanese military said Israeli forces opened fire nearby, but the Israeli Defense Force said that they were warning shots fired in the air after Lebanese forces entered an area closer than expected.
8: Cayman Gock in Washington. Back home and off the back of growing support in the polls, One Nation is pouring money into campaigning in regional areas in the hope of turning some of that new support into seats in Parliament. Alex Barwick reports.
11: As you drive from the coastal town of Yeppoon to Rockhampton in central Queensland, a giant billboard of Pauline Hanson looms over the road. The sign reads, 13 million Cooey Bay Pool delivered. One Nation didn't pay for the pool in Yeppoon, but its leader did lobby the government for funds.
12: I got the money for it and they've banned me from coming to the opening.
11: Regional Queensland is where Pauline Hanson first found support as a fringe movement. 30 years on, One Nation is rolling out a well-funded grassroots campaign across regional and rural communities the country over. Its messaging around migration is resonating with homelessness advocate Cheryl Dolan in central Queensland.
13: We don't have the houses to fit the population now at the minute, so let's slow down the population until we can get the housing crisis in order.
11: Ms Dolan previously voted Labor, but switched to One Nation at the last election, having lost faith in the major parties.
13: I have to agree with Pauline. She's for putting Australians first.
11: Housing, along with economic pressures and energy questions, are key issues drawing regional people to One Nation, according to Associate Professor Rob Manwaring from Flinders University.
14: Voters who think that the economic climate is more pessimistic and they're more downbeat are far more likely to vote for a minor party, including One Nation.
11: Billboards along the highway are a literal sign that One Nation has the Central Queensland seat in its sights, with plans to open an office in Capricornia. 20 minutes south of Yeppoon, Tanya Edwards owns a real estate company. She's worried about the economy. She says Pauline Hanson's fish and chip shop credentials have given her faith that the senator understands regional business.
15: Everything just keeps going up, all our subscriptions, taxes, rents, everything, just electricity, everything just keeps getting more expensive and we've just got to keep paying more tax.
11: One Nation has deeper pockets now and billionaire Gina Rinehart in their corner. Associate Professor Man Waring says this has also helped grow support in the bush.
14: The party should have some significant resources now, and that means that they are able to professionalise, set up local offices, organise volunteers in a way they haven't.
11: Despite controversial comments on immigration from Pauline Hanson on a podcast with far-right UK activist and convicted criminal Tommy Robinson, the academic says that isn't the number one issue for voters in the bush.
14: It only ranks in about third behind these economic kind of questions.
11: Respected Darumbal elder on the Capricorn Coast, Auntie Sally Vivi, says One Nation's messaging around multiculturalism is harmful.
16: It's a divisive politics. Multiculturalism is what makes Australia a beautiful country of all the different nationalities and Indigenous people and all the who come to live on our country.
8: Darumbal elder Auntie Sally Viavia ending that report by Alex Barwick with additional reporting by Jacob Gamble and Bridget Murphy. Half of all Australians have a chronic disease, and conditions such as stroke, diabetes and heart disease are the main causes of preventable deaths. So early intervention has the potential to save tens of millions of dollars in treatment costs and save lives. It's prompting health insurers and so-called health coaches to try and find ways to help people to change their lifestyle to prevent the onset of diseases. Annie Guest reports.
17: Wendy Bryant is a nurse who's specialised in diabetes education and health coaching, which she says bridges a gap between doctors' advice and lifestyle changes.
18: So it's based around a lot of those behaviour change sciences that we know do work. You know, they've got pre-diabetes and they need to change this and they need to change that, but they're stuck. And it's about sitting down and actually working out what their values are, set goals and build motivation so they can act.
17: Some people might be listening to this and think, well, we know all this. We know we need to exercise and need to sleep properly and eat properly. What would you say to them?
18: Do they do it?
17: You're seeing people once they've been diagnosed with a chronic disease. What might happen, do you think, if you met them earlier?
18: They may not go on to develop complications of their chronic disease.
17: Modelling by economics consultant Mandala Partners has found preventative health assessments and coaching for 55 to 59-year-olds would save the public health system $26 million per cohort in treating more advanced disease. The modelling was commissioned by the Australian Self-Care Alliance, which is partly funded by health insurers and the Pharmaceutical Society. The Healthcare Alliance's chairwoman is Karen Booth.
19: Intervention to slow down or prevent cardiovascular disease, osteoarthritis, type 2 diabetes and chronic kidney disease are the aims of this of our proposal for preventative care.
17: The proposal involves Medicare funding the additional GP assessments and health coaches for those deemed at risk of chronic disease. But first, Karen Booth says a major trial is needed through GP clinics.
19: So we're calling on the federal government to get behind us and help fund the Preventative Care Plus project through GP clinics to help, as I said, keep people well and out of hospital and intervene at a time when they're ready and able to actually change their course of their health.
17: Neither the College of GPs or the Australian Medical Association were available to comment. AM has also sought a response from the federal government. When patients are referred to nephrologist and Melbourne University professor Karen Dwyer, they're often on a pathway to dialysis or transplant.
20: The concept of chronic disease to me describes a condition that is progressive and has a defined trajectory. And for me, that's very disempowering for patients. So I think this gives us the opportunity to change the narrative from chronic disease to health preservation.
8: Melbourne University Professor Karen Dwyer ending Annie Guest's report. And that's early AM for today. Just briefly in finance, the price of oil is climbing higher. Brent crude is now trading at $91.47 US a barrel. I'm Melissa Clark. It's now 6:15.
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21: Good morning, Isabella Kelly with you for the Rural Report, going all across the state this morning.

0: Coming up in this show, the major Outback events being cancelled by road closures. But first up, the owners of a wombat sanctuary and disability support business say they're overwhelmed by community support after their property at Sandleton in the Mid-Murray was hit by fire. Kimberly Murdoch and her wife Amanda purchased Wombat Rise from Bob Cleaver earlier this year. But the 84-year-old, who was still living at the property, lost his homestead and all belongings in a fire on Saturday, resulting in about $200,000 of damage. Ms. Murdoch says Bob's cat, a kangaroo joey, and many birds perished in the fire.
1: On Saturday, Wombat Rise homestead burnt to the ground. It is devastating, doesn't even come close. It's really hard to find words to describe. When we purchased, we had the agreement that Bob Cleaver, who has owned and run Wombat Rise for 30 years, could remain in residence in the home as long as he possibly could. We have adopted him. He is our very, very dear friend who we love very much. And he was having visitors with his daughter and son-in-law had come up for the day from Adelaide, and they popped outside in the sunshine and saw some horrible looking smoke coming not from the combustion heater chimney. And a matter of minutes, the house was completely engulfed in flames. Their phones were all inside, so it then meant that one of them had to drive for several kilometres to find someone to call the fire brigade, of which I'm a member, and my pager went off for my own address.
2: Oh my goodness, I just can't even imagine what would be going through your head when you saw that.
1: Yeah, it was fairly shocking. My wife, who is a former CFS member and also former CFS SES volunteer, has been known to burn things and what have you, and so it was a bit of a, what she lit up. But she was visiting her mum, so she wasn't home either. I was in Loxton in the audience ready to watch Golden by the Riverland Musical Society because my oldest was performing. And it's a blur from there, really.
2: So when you arrived back and in the days passing, you know, I guess what have you what has been lost?
1: Bob has lost everything except the clothes he was wearing. There's a cellar in the home, which is very unstable now structurally, that didn't catch fire, the contents, but as you can imagine, extensively damaged by smoke and water. It's now an indoor pool. He's lost everything from his, you know, cups and plates and his kitchen, his memories, his awards and certificates for all his work over the years that he did with his late wife, his very, very beloved cat, who Molly, who was his best friend. She was in the home. She never went outside. He lost her. He was looking after our latest rescue joey for the day, and the joey was in the house as well. We lost him. Bob literally walked away with the clothes on his back.
2: What's sort of the support that you and Amanda and Bob are receiving at the moment? Is there anything community can do?
1: We have started a GoFundMe for Bob, who we need to get him back to his property. He's so out of sorts and displaced at the moment, but we need something for him to live in while we work out the next steps, which aren't going to be quick. We have offered Bob that when we do rebuild, because Amanda and I are living on site in a caravan, we have been for a while, and we were quite happy with that because the house is absolutely Bob's. We're going to, you know, build a house with small bedrooms, and he is more than welcome to live with us for as long as he possibly can. And he's touched by that, but obviously that's quite a while away.
0: Wombat Rise Sanctuary owner Kimberly Murdoch speaking with Eliza Burlarge. It's 20 minutes past six. Quick look at the weather. Areas of morning fog in the southwest. Isolated showers extending through the agricultural districts during the morning, before mostly contracting to coastal areas in the evening. isolated thunderstorms about the southeast coast during the morning. A shower or two and tops of 15 degrees for Cleve, Cummins, Lamoureux, Strathalbyn and Maitland. A little more rain and reaching 16 at Elliston, Keith, Kingscote and Snowtown. Wet and 14 at Coonawarra. Dry elsewhere though, it'll reach 18 degrees in Renmark, Oak Valley and Hawker and 25 in Moomba. 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And as you may have been hearing on The Rural Report this year, the outback looks the best many locals have ever seen it after record-breaking rain. But closed roads are keeping tourists out and cancelling long-awaited community events. For the second year in a row, the far north town of Innaminka has had to cancel one of the biggest social events on the calendar, the Bush Sprints and Gymkhana, which attracts around 200 or 300 people to the town with a usual population of less than 20. Innaminka Sporting Club Treasurer Janet Brooke says this year was set to be a big reunion as the town continues to recover from a significant flood event last year.
3: It definitely is a big overdue catch up for a lot of people, and one that we look forward to, and we couldn't have it last year, so we were very much anticipating holding our show this year. We're actually sort of started discussing what type of merchandise we should be buying, and then we sort of said, but hang on, like, has anyone heard what's happening with the Strez? And that's when a couple of our other committee members sort of said, well, hang on, I don't think and it's a huge contingent that comes up from the south, those guys aren't going to make it because the road is not going to be open.
0: What proportion of the people that come would you say usually would come via that way?
3: Well, there's a lot of people that are right into their horses down there, and I suppose we rely on those guys to bring their horses up to put into the bush sprints and compete in the Gymkhana. So yeah, it would have put a big dent in what races we were going to be able to run. It is a bit of a shame. Plus, these are people that have been coming up to Innaminka race weekend ever since I've been part of it, which is getting close to like two decades.
0: How disappointing is it for the community that, you know, you're just about to finally reunite after such a huge year and now it's been pushed back a whole nother year?
3: Yeah, it is. No, major blow. It's something that, yeah, it's a lot of work to put on those little small shows, considering that there's not too many of us on the committee and the volunteers, but it's a hugely enjoyed weekend. And there's a whole lot of fun and social connectedness, but just that good old-fashioned catching up that just won't happen.
0: Can you describe to me what the road is like in that area?
3: So there's a small section of road closer to Moomba, just north of Moomba, but between Innaminka and Moomba, that is a low-lying sort of swampy area. It's all sort of part of the Cooper Creek, Strzelecki Creek network there. And, yeah, it filled up last year, last year's big flood event that we got from Queensland, and it got topped up again this year. So there's a bit of a lake across the little bit of the Strez just north of Moomba.
0: What was the rebuild like after that really big flood last year?
3: Yeah, well, we're still in the throes of it. We're getting there. We were going to have everything pretty much organised for the races, you know, in the nick of time. But no, we had buildings that were destroyed, and I don't know if people can imagine sort of, it was almost 2 metres of water went through the grounds, and it was flowing through the grounds. So you can sort of imagine what happened there. So yeah, we've undertaken some of the repairs so far. I'm really happy with how things are going. But it's a big job. Still is a big job, actually.
0: In terms of tourism, how have things been going there for Innaminka?
3: Just the experience, pretty much the second year in a row of very low numbers of people coming out. And look, it's not anyone's fault in particular. You can't help the weather, but it is a bit of a shame when roads continue to be closed.
0: Is it possible for people in South Australia to get to Innaminka?
3: Look, they can. They'll just have to go out to New South Wales and Queensland and come in that way. You'll have to exit the state to get back into it at Innaminka. People want to not backtrack, you know, when they're on their big travels. They've generally got a route in mind. They don't generally want to go somewhere, go into Innaminka and then have to backtrack out to continue on their travels. They tend to just sort of knock that one off the itinerary. So that's flowing. flow-on effects, actually, for Inamika being closed for the Flinders Ranges, for instance. You know, when you get a lot of people sort of travelling down through Queensland, end up at Birdsville. At the moment, you've got to go a long way around to Inamika. You can't come through Cadillo Downs either. You know, and then they travel on to the Flinders Ranges. Well, a lot of people wouldn't be doing that at the moment for that main reason. They've got to go a fair way out of their way to get to the Flinders Ranges.
0: How important in, you know, your average year would tourism be for Inamika? Do you get a lot of tourists normally?
3: Yes. We don't have the greatest way of keeping the records, but we estimate sort of at least, you know, 30,000 to 40,000 visitors flow through to Inamika.
0: Annually?
3: Yes, it's significant. And the major proportion of those people are actually by road. For us here at Cadillo, we got to duck out to Queensland and use that road to get into Inamika because the Cadillo Downs road's still out of action, waiting for DIT to get that fixed up. But no, we put in the effort, we go down. Yeah, it's just ad hoc. The annual race weekend is something that's firmly in our calendars that we look forward to.
0: Inamika Sporting Club Treasurer and Cordillo Downs Station Manager, Janet Brooke. About 350 kilometres southeast from Inamika, in New South Wales, the tiny town of Milperinka was forced to cancel its Gymkhana early this month due to an underwater racetrack. Regular competitor Tim Maxwell says the organisers did try and brainstorm alternatives before cancelling.
4: There was a few options flying around, but in the end it was just too wet to do anything with, really, so, yeah.
5: Well, the location of the grounds where the Milperinka Gymkhana is held, is it near any bodies of water? How sodden is it?
4: It's on the floodplain of the Evelyn Creek, so when the Evelyn Creek runs really big, it does run out onto the grounds, especially onto the race course and the horse yards and all that. So, yeah, it's just a bit of a thing of where it's positioned, but most of the time it's not an issue, but obviously this year it is.
5: Well, how much rain have you had out there in recent week?
4: Oh, it's been really fantastic, mate, for the graziers. We've had a fantastic rain. It's sort of between 50 and 80 mils in the district in different places. Yeah, no, fantastic rain.
0: Tim Maxwell from Milperinka in far west New South Wales. And it's not just Gymkhana's getting cancelled. About 220 kilometres south of Milperinka, the annual Mutawindji Cultural Festival was cancelled just weeks before its early August date. Chair of the Mutawindji Board of Management, Waller Thompson, says it was a difficult decision.
6: The cultural festival first started as a way to bring our people together for a happy occasion and a way to sing up country. We've probably sung it up a bit too much and called in the rain. So in one way it's sad and one way it's pretty exciting that we've gotten so much rain out at Mutawindji.
5: Do you know how much rain you've received over the past, say, 6 months?
6: I think it's at least 600 mil. And so given that it's, about 220 mil is the average rainfall for the year, we're well above average. Yeah, we're in that kind of lucky category for rainfall, but not so lucky category for trying to host a festival where there's dirt roads.
5: The greening of Mutawindji National Park, yes, the challenges of having to cancel an event like this due to roads and maintenance and not damaging the environment, but then you look at the environment itself and how much it's changed in the space of 6 months, there's some weird feelings that you have to sort of be positive but also make that apology for cancelling. It's a challenge.
6: It's like a roller coaster. At some point I'll feel really sad because we're not having that cultural festival, and it's been such a big part of even my own personal life and with my family's life. I'd like to see lots of our local mob show up out there, like my nieces and nephews and my own kids coming out there to see this magical experience, and then to hear that, you know, the rock wallabies that we've released are going to be fine because there's plenty of food around. Sometimes I feel like crying, and then other times I go, oh. And for me as a Wiambitcher, I guess that's a part of singing up country. When we sing it up, those positive things come from it.
0: Waller Thompson from the Mutawindji Board of Management. Despite the disappointment, you won't hear many complaints from these three communities about the rain, no matter how many additional challenges it may present for places like Cordillo Downs Station.
3: Still a bit of a logistical nightmare getting the cattle work done. It's challenging, but we're getting there. Problems that we'd like to have. It's awesome. Nothing more pleasurable than getting out and mustering some really healthy cattle when the country looks so healthy as well.
0: Janet Brooks ending that report. And we also heard from Andrew Schmidt, who was speaking to Tim and Walper there. And there is an online version of that story if you want to have a read. Just head online to abc.net.au/rural. So we've got time for on the Rural Report this morning. We'll be back at 6:30 sorry, 6:15 tomorrow. It's 6:30.
7: An unlawful excavation at Pringa and a fire rips through Wombat Rise. Good morning, Jackson Byrne in the Riverland and Mallee with ABC News. An unlawful excavation at Pringa has disturbed Aboriginal ancestral remains and artefacts. Amelia Walters has this exclusive.
8: A RISV Holdings director, Stavros Georgiantis and Anastasios Babinotis, instructed earthworks at the Pringa site in March 2022 without development approval. The company received a retrospective approval 3 years later. The River Murray and Mallee Aboriginal Corporation says it was alerted to the works in July last year. Chief Executive Les Harris says the impact on heritage is devastating.
9: It's the same sort of feelings that you would have if you've seen your great-grandfather's gravestone smashed up.
8: The government says any future works which could cause damage will need consent.
7: Lawyer Tom Game, speaking on RISV Holdings' behalf, says the company has fully cooperated with the various authorities and all matters are resolved. He says the Aboriginal Affairs and Reconciliation Department has determined not to take any further action regarding alleged contraventions of the Aboriginal Heritage Act and has closed its investigation. Mr. Game says there's no outstanding investigations against the company to its knowledge. The Renmark Pringa Council says it initially pursued criminal prosecution, but later made a financial settlement with RISV Holdings. Chief Executive Tony Sivier says $150,000 has been paid for breaches to the Planning, Development and Infrastructure Act. Of that, $100,000 is covering the council's legal fees, and the remaining $50,000 is to go back into community spaces. The owners of a homestead destroyed in a fire in Sandleton at the weekend say they've been overwhelmed by community support. Kimberly Murdoch and her wife Amanda purchased animal rescue site Wombat Rise earlier this year. She says a cat, kangaroo and many birds died in the fire, but they're still caring for surviving animals.
1: Business doesn't stop. The animal care doesn't stop. We just on Sunday were brought 3 emu chicks that were abandoned. And so Amanda's already refocused and going, okay, well, they need us because that's what we do.
7: The Shooting Industry Foundation of Australia says a proposed national gun buyback doesn't make sense for state and territory governments, given the Commonwealth is only willing to cover half the cost. Only New South Wales and the ACT have signed up to the National Firearms Register in the wake of the Bondi terror attack. In April, the SA government said it wasn't considering any changes to firearm legislation. Chief Executive James Walsh says a firearm buyback doesn't represent value for money for the taxpayer.
10: People are looking at the cost of a buyback versus the public safety benefit. We're talking about buying back the very firearms that police have approved people for. Police have already assessed that person. They have a genuine reason for that firearm. What's the purpose of then buying that back?
7: Flinders University research has found while more GPs are offering early medication abortion, many women still can't access the service where they live. Despite an increase in uptake since key medicines were subsidised through the Pharmaceutical Benefits Scheme in 2013, access through general practice remains inconsistent. Associate Professor Luke Grezkowiak says the study also found 1 in 5 patients living in regional or remote areas are travelling to major cities to receive abortion care services.
11: So it really just highlights the disparities in equitable access and the significant efforts that individuals may have to go in order to receive essential healthcare.
7: Researchers say a short-term arts project has led to an improvement in the local economy and well-being for the town of Pinneroo. The Pinneroo project hosted arts and cultural activities over 3 years from 2021, delivering more than 57 creative experiences across 110 workshops. Emeritus Professor Robin Clark says people who participated reported significantly lower levels of depression and had healthier behaviours and diets.
12: We'd love to see all of the arts programs around Australia looking at these more scientific health benefits and proving to the funders that it's really worth an investment that every council and every government.
7: Taking a look at today's weather, partly cloudy, the slight chance of a shower this afternoon and evening, with daytime temperatures reaching around 19. Renmark, mostly sunny, 18. Wakery, partly cloudy, 18. Coorinda, a shower or two, 17. Lamoureux, a shower or two, 15. Looking ahead, tomorrow, partly cloudy, the slight chance of a shower in the morning and afternoon, with daytime temperatures reaching around 14. It's coming up to 25 minutes to 7. 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
15: Well, it's warmer, but you still need a jacket. And dare I say it, there's no fog around this morning. After, what, nearly a week more of every single morning having fog and then it not clearing until early afternoon, particularly over the weekend, took forever to clear. This morning looks pretty clear around the place. I can see the sunrise along the Wakery riverfront there. That looks nice. Really does. And the fact that we're actually getting light in the sky at this time of morning is lovely. I haven't seen that for quite a while. I mean, it's still not, you couldn't read a book, but the fact that it is there. Sunrise itself, 7 past 7 this morning, and sunset tonight will be 19 past 5. And a warmer day too, mostly sunny, 18 degrees. It does say a slight chance of a shower, but I think we're going to see that, to be honest. From tomorrow, though, we will start to see the cloud build up. Partly cloudy for tomorrow and maybe a little bit cooler in the morning, particularly the forecast temperature is only 13 degrees, so 5 degrees difference from today. And then Friday and Saturday expecting to be quite cloudy, maybe there's a slight chance of a shower. And then next week, sort of back to middle ground, 4 degrees in the morning, 16 during the day, so... Yeah, it's still winter, but it just doesn't really seem to know what it wants to do quite at this moment. I get that feeling. Temperatures this morning, pretty even across the place, 5-6 degrees, something like that. Berry and what's that, Wakery, both sitting on 6 degrees this morning. Renmark and Lamoureux have 5. Loxton on 7. Barmer also 7 degrees, and Pinneroo has 4 degrees to get going for this morning. That's significantly warmer for Pinneroo, given the past few days has been down around zero or even minus in some parts as well. I don't think we'll break any records for the coolest place around today either. Just having a look, I think it says 5 degrees, 5 or 6 degrees is the minimum right now. Yunta is on 4, so... obviously, they're going to beat on that one there. Also says Renmark 0.2, so I'm not exactly sure where that came from. Rainfall, I should say. 0.2, so I'm not exactly sure where that came from. But anyway, I don't think there'll be too much more during the day. But we will talk to the Bureau just after 7 o'clock. It's 22 to 7.
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15: And today, Scratchy 45 comes from 1977, Linda Ronstadt, Blue Bayou. This song was originally written and performed by Roy Orbison and was a hit for him in 1963. In 1977, J.D. Souther and Glenn Frey from the Eagles were helping Linda put together songs for her Simple Dreams album, and both of them piped up and said that she should sing this one. Peter Asher, who produced the record, didn't think it was any good and asked her to reconsider. In the end, she won, and it was a hit. Song made it to number 3 in the US, 35 in the UK, 3 in New Zealand, 2 in Canada, and 3 in Australia. This is your Wednesday, Scratchy 45. Linda Ronstadt, Blue Bayou.

0: Scratchy 45, Linda Ronstadt, Blue by You.
1: Come on, that last note. Wow.
0: Very good, isn't it?
1: Wow, wow, wow.
0: Very good. Yeah, I do like Linda Ronstadt. I mean, I'm upset that I didn't get the point, but I'm happy the song won. I like that one.
1: Yeah, it's a good one, and I'm excited because I love hearing her on the radio.
0: Yes.
1: It's not one of her, it's a slower song. We were saying this might be putting people back to sleep a little bit, but no, but like, it's still a great song.
0: Yeah. Karina just sent love hearts through on the
1: there
0: text.
1: There you go. So, see, yeah. Karina's with it.
0: Lots of love for Linda Ronstadt this morning. Yeah, and a nice easy sort of go into the day from Linda.
1: Yeah, ease you into your Wednesday.
0: Yeah. It won't be like that from now on, but no. You know, it's fine. No. It's a good way to start nonetheless. So looking at the points, we have the overall tally 65 to 59. Mm. You're now six in front, Steph.
1: Okay.
0: How do you feel about that? How do you feel about your win so far?
1: Well, I feel fine.
0: you feel fine. I
1: feel fine. But we'll see. I don't want to get too ahead of myself.
0: Okay, right. Because you don't know what's going to happen today.
1: I don't know what's going to happen.
0: All right. Well, would you like to introduce your song, please, for this morning?
1: I'd like to try.
0: if you can remember what it was.
1: It was the Partridge Family.
0: Yes.
1: I Think I Love You.

0: Big hit from back in the day as well, the TV show tied into that.
1: And we love it.
0: Yeah. I have gone with one. This is a Bonnie folk song, if you will.
1: Okay.
0: Foster and Allen, Maggie.
2: I wander today to the hills, Maggie, to one.
0: See, when you're 6 points down, you've got to bring out the big guns.
1: Let's talk about putting people to sleep. When I saw Maggie, I was thinking it was Rod Stewart
0: for sure. You were Maggie May. Yeah,
1: oh, no.
0: Foster and Allen. No.
1: Okay, that's completely that's a
0: different
1: choice.
0: Yeah, thank you. It is a choice.
1: It's a beautiful song. No two ways about it.
0: Yeah, I know. And it was very popular.

when it came out as well. 1-300-1060-222. We'll find out if it's just as popular today. I don't know. We'll see. This is going to be an interesting vote this morning. Very Steph has gone with 1970 Partridge Family. I think I love you.

0: the scene.
1: Your pick, 1-300-1062-22. Get your votes in for Scratchy 45 today. And at Winky, good morning, happy folk. I would like to hear Maggie. Come on.
2: Okay. And
1: Chris,
2: right.
1: Getting a vote in for Foster and Alan as well.
2: What?
1: Thank you. I know. Karina says, I picked Foster and Alan only because it was my mum's favourite. 6 years gone this week. Oh, Karina, that's lovely.
2: Karina, thank bless.
1: A couple of photos coming in too. Kevin at Canny getting one in as well. Beautiful start to the day there.
2: Yes, I did have a peek at that photo before I came in.
1: With no fog around, it's very nice.
2: Yes, no fog for the first time in a week.
1: I didn't know how to drive to work.
2: No, it was very clear and... unfettered all the way in.
1: Unfettered.
2: Excellent word.
1: Yeah, very good. Lovely yellows and oranges in that photo, Kevin. Always good to see. And Kim at Lindsay Point says, just a little fog coming in off the mighty Lindsay River out in God's country at Lindsay Point. Mm. Sorry, the photo's upside down.
2: Oh,
1: I've got to stand on my head to have a look at that one, Kim. But no, good.
2: Very nice photo,
1: it
2: though.
1: It is a nice photo, having just that little sliver of fog along the top there. Very, very good. Thank you for sending those through. Always love to see them. You can read more about this, of course, abc.net.au. But Tony Modra has shared a couple of post-crash photos on Instagram over the past 24 hours.
2: Did
1: you see this?
2: And he's looking very good.
1: Yeah, I know.
2: He's looking very well.
1: He might have a couple of titanium plates in his face or whatever else, but I tell you what, he's looking okay for
2: Luckily, he's a very handsome man. It's sort of like, you know, it's not going to phase too much.
1: He's not going to cause too many problems.
2: No.
1: In the post, he said he was getting out and about a bit now and slowly catching up on everything that he missed over the last month.
2: Mm.
1: And I've never been in this situation, obviously, but to sort of lose that period of time through intensive care and surgeries and recovery, you would get way out of the loop, wouldn't you?
2: You would. And, you know, just such a stressful time for the family and everyone. It would be so nice. It was so nice to see that photo of them all and everyone smiling and very relieved.
1: There's even a lovely photo there as well of Tony actually in intensive care and getting a hug while he's laying down as well. Beautiful.
2: Lovely to see. Very nice.
1: So, have a look if you want, abc.net.au. Of course, if you missed the news, Tony Modra underwent surgery after the truck he was driving hit a tree near Victor Harbour.
2: It was a bit of a freak storm, like a freak event, wasn't it?
1: Yeah, it really
2: very
1: felt
2: unlucky.
1: Like that anyway. So, doing well and lots of well wishes from everybody too. I didn't get a chance to mention this story, but there's a follow-up this morning I saw at abc.net.au. You may have heard a Brisbane woman gave birth to identical quadruplet daughters.
2: Yes. Wow.
1: Never happened
2: in
1: Australia.
2: That's all I have to say.
1: Never happened in Australia before.
2: Yeah. Quadruplets.
1: So
2: quadruplets.
1: That's four.
2: I didn't know how to say the word properly. And hats off to that mum because wow.
1: Yeah.
2: That would have been, like, not even just the birth, the pregnancy itself would have been
1: huge.
2: That's the word for it.
1: You're probably thinking of something else, but there you go.
2: Yes.
1: It's been described as one of the rarest births in the world.
2: Wow.
1: And the fact that they're identical, I think, is the thing for it to split four times. And there's an instant family, really, isn't it?
2: That's it.
1: Yeah.
2: Done.
1: It wouldn't go again.
2: Yeah.
1: The four babies were delivered by a caesarean at 28 weeks and four days.
2: They were tiny. I saw the photos in the news.
1: And I suppose for everybody, just to make it through the pregnancy would be necessary.
2: Yes, of course.
1: You couldn't go to the full 40 weeks, I wouldn't have thought. Emily, Harriet, Alexa and Catherine are their names.
2: I like those.
1: Got to come up with four names.
2: That's right. You got to go down your list.
1: Yeah.
2: Which ones do we really like? I didn't really like that. I just said it to make you happy, but you just got to go through with what you like.
1: It's one of the biggest tests of a relationship.
2: Yes.
1: That you have to choose a baby name.
2: Yeah.
1: And I don't know about you, but when I was trying to choose a name for my son, it was almost impossible because there were a lot of names that I sort of had back from school and things like that.
2: That's the trouble.
1: I didn't really like.
2: Yeah, that's the trouble.
1: I don't want to have one of them because I didn't like them.
2: Yeah.
1: It's hard to do.
2: And you want something that's not just run of the mill. There's like 100 of them in the classroom.

0: Part of the Commonwealth Games.
1: Wow.
0: From Glasgow.
2: Kicking off tomorrow.
0: We have been so spoilt for sport this year.
2: Spoilt for sport.
0: Yes.
1: Spoiled sport.
2: It sounds like a blog or something.
0: It does. Yeah. And I'm going to go and sign up for that one straight away so that no one else
2: like
0: can take the name.
2: Podcast.
0: Yes, exactly. Maybe a podcast would be better because my writing skills not so great. Anyway, Glasgow 2026 happens from the 23rd of July up until the 2nd of August.
2: Yes.
0: So it's really tied in so nicely with sport this year, from the tennis and the football, yep. And we had the World Cup, yep. And by the time this finishes, we'll be into very close to the finals for footy as well. It's just beautiful.
2: Mm,
1: never stops. World sports, just a revolving door. Yeah. Exactly. On to the next thing.
0: I mean, obviously, this was supposed to be in Victoria this year, yes. But then it got cancelled. We all saw what happened there.
1: Regional Victorian, yeah.
0: Yeah.
2: Yikes.
0: Would have been so good. Anyway, it's not. It's over on the other side of the world, so righto, we'll do that. But it's a scaled back Commonwealth Games as well. So we're not seeing, because they had less time to throw it all together, there's only 10 sporting events being featured this time around.
2: Okay.
1: Only 10?
0: Yeah.
1: I assume there's sort of, when we say like there's 10, is there lots of different types of running and swimming still? Or?
0: Oh, well, there's still athletics
2: different
0: and all that sort of stuff. But I suppose the overarching, like there's athletics, there's swimming, there's 3x3 basketball, there's lawn bowls, there's boxing. Okay. I think the weightlifting's on as well. So, there's still stuff going on there. Yeah. I'm not sure if netball's this year or not. I can't remember. I think there might be netball in there as well.
2: Yeah, I reckon.
0: Yeah, anyway. But, so it's coming up and it starts tomorrow, the opening ceremony.
2: Okay. I love a good opening ceremony.
0: Yeah.
2: Don't you?
0: There's so many that aren't good, though.
2: They go silly with it. They just go crazy.
1: That's your chance to go silly with it, though, right?
2: Yeah, well, that's right. Exactly. Yeah. Well, there's no other chance. You've got to do it.
0: I know it's a big part of what they do, but having all the teams walk in and being introduced, oh, so boring.
2: Oh.
0: So boring.
2: They got to wave to the crowd. Well, that was one thing that was great about Paris, was they just come in on a boat. They're all
1: just
2: waving from the...
0: Yeah.
2: And they...
1: We cleaned the river, guys. Yeah.
0: Did they, though? Did they clean the river? Still up for debate,
2: still
0: I think.
2: Up for debate.
0: Anyway,
2: but that was at least a little bit different.
0: Yeah.
2: Not just
0: true.
2: Walking in. I think, you know, let these people have this moment.
0: Yeah, I know. They've been trying.
2: Don't call
0: it
2: boring.
0: You're watching it on telly and you've got to go through all the countries. I mean, at least we're close to the top.
2: Yeah.
0: So that's something.
2: Yeah, we're in the A's.
0: Yeah. So after that, you can just go off and get a cup of tea or whatever you need to do while the rest of them come in and they sort out the rest of the ceremony. I think I'm going to get in trouble for saying that. It's 6 to 7.
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0: See what's going on in news this morning, Jackson. And it was almost the event that didn't really happen because nobody knew it. An extended national gun buyback deadline has come and gone, and most states refusing to sign on to it as well.
1: Yeah, that's right, Matt. According to the Shooting Industry Foundation of Australia, it's because a proposed national gun buyback simply doesn't make sense for state and territory governments, given the Commonwealth is only willing to cover half the cost. Only New South Wales and the ACT have signed up to the National Firearms Register in the wake of the Bondi terror attack last year. In April, the SA government said it wasn't considering any changes to firearm legislation and was one of many states to let the deadline pass, first in April and now again in July. Chief Executive James Walsh says a firearm buyback doesn't represent value for money for the taxpayer.
0: Mm. And a fire that destroyed a homestead in Sandleton has devastated the owners, but the community has taken the chance to really come out and show their support.
1: Yeah, absolutely right, Matt. Owners Kimberly Murdoch and her wife Amanda say they've been overwhelmed by community support since the fire at the weekend. The pair purchased animal rescue site Wombat Rise earlier this year and live in a caravan there. Miss Murdoch says former owner Bob Cleaver was still living in the home but was off-site when it was destroyed. She says a cat, kangaroo and many birds died in the fire, but they're still caring for the surviving animals, and we just hope the ones that did survive are okay.
0: Yeah, exactly. Jackson, thank you very much for
1: that. Thank you.
0: We'll see you at 7:30 for more news. You can keep up to date, abc.net.au/Riverland. 4 to 7, this is Margaret Ehrlich, called Escaping. ABC Riverland.

0: taping. ABC Riverland, sun's getting up for another day. Let's check in with the news.
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0: Whyalla Steelworks employees treated for injuries suffered at the troubled blast furnace. Unlawful excavation disturbs Aboriginal remains and artefacts in the Riverland, and a fight over a gas tax could play out at the Labor Party's National Conference in Adelaide. Good morning, Matt Coleman in Adelaide with ABC News. The ABC understands three Whyalla Steelworks employees have been treated for injuries suffered at the site's blast furnace. Rachel Merritt reports.
1: The accident happened at the steelworks last Thursday and is now being examined by SafeWork SA, which attended the site on Friday. The three men were working on restarting the blast furnace, which has been offline for several months. The SA Ambulance Service says a man was taken to the Whyalla Hospital with a leg injury. A spokesperson for the steelworks administrator, Corda Mentha, says that man was flown to Adelaide on Monday for treatment. Two other men received minor burns, and a Quartermantha spokesperson says they were treated at the scene. The Workplace Safety Watchdog confirmed it was aware of the incident.
0: Australia's largest and most expensive steelmaking project has faced multiple safety issues less than a year since a worker was killed, Brooke Chandler reports.
2: Port Kembla's BlueScope Steel has invested over $1 billion to reline its dormant No. 6 blast furnace. Last November, a contractor assigned to the project, Jack McGrath, was fatally injured by a falling beam. In the 8 months since his death, SafeWork New South Wales has identified 6 workplace safety breaches relating to falling tools and building supplies, including one hospitalisation. BlueScope said it acknowledged the string of near-miss incidents and is implementing corrective actions where appropriate.
0: An unlawful excavation at Paringa in the Riverland has disturbed Aboriginal ancestral remains and artefacts. Amelia Walters has this exclusive.
3: A RISV Holdings director, Stavros Georgiantis and Anastasios Babinotis, instructed earthworks at the Paringa site in March 2022 without development approval. The company received a retrospective approval 3 years later. The River Murray and Mallee Aboriginal Corporation says it was alerted to the works in July last year. Chief Executive Les Harris says the impact on heritage is devastating.
4: It's the same sort of feelings that you would have if you've seen your great-grandfather's gravestone smashed up.
3: The government says any future works which could cause damage will need consent.
0: A lawyer speaking on behalf of the company says it's fully cooperated with the various authorities and that all matters are resolved. The Renmark Paringa Council says it initially pursued criminal prosecution but later reached a financial settlement with the company. Council Chief Executive Tony Sivier says that $150,000 has been paid for breaches to the Planning, Development and Infrastructure Act. Of that, $100,000 is covering the council's legal fees and the remaining $50,000 is to go back into community spaces. The Primary Industries Minister has defended the state government's messaging about bird flu. Aidan McNamara has more.
5: Claire Scriven says it's important the government gets the balance right.
6: Between people being alert, but being aware we only have those 5 detections here in South Australia.
5: She says it's been using many methods for messaging about the disease, including community forums and social media. A bird conservation group in the southeast has renewed its calls for physical signs after a resident of Carpenter Rocks didn't know what to do when they found a distressed bird. The state government says it's developing physical signage, which will be installed at key coastal and park areas in the coming weeks.
0: Federal Liberal MP Tony Passon has given an update on his condition as investigations continue into last week's man overboard incident in Tasmania. Josh Brine reports.
7: Last week, Mr. Passon and one of his staff members received medical treatment after a man fell off an oyster barge, becoming trapped between the vessel and a sandbar. Mr. Passon says he returned to South Australia to resume his duties yesterday, but his staff member is still recovering in Tasmania. The Australian Maritime Safety Authority and WorkSafe Tasmania are investigating, but WorkSafe would not comment on the nature of the incident. Mr. Passon also thanked the public for their messages of support for both him and his staff member.
0: The Public Hospital Doctors Union says hospitals are grappling with extreme ongoing pressure during winter. SASMOA's Bernadette Mulholland says the data shows many wards across Adelaide are incredibly full and way over capacity. She says increased winter demand is now being felt all year.
8: The decrease of those surges year after year doesn't decline to the point where we go back to where it was a year before. So we're seeing these constant surges during winter, but we're not seeing the dips that we once did as we move into the summer seasons.
0: Paul Eckelboom is the General Secretary of the Ambulance Employees Association and says the staff are feeling the pressure.
9: The last couple of weeks have been sort of absolutely terrible right across all of our local health networks. We've had people that have been stuck at the ramp 6, 7, 8, 10 hours. And that's a resource that can't respond to multiple jobs in that time frame.
0: There's speculation a fight over a gas tax proposal could be on the horizon as the Labor Party's national conference starts in Adelaide tomorrow. The latest version of Labor's draft platform includes a pledge to ensure that Australians receive a fair return from the country's natural resources, including through taxation arrangements. The Prime Minister has rejected the idea that it leaves the door open to Labor introducing a tax on gas exports. But former Labor leader Bill Shorten backs a gas tax on future contracts and says the time for discussion is right.
10: Yeah, I think probably the time has arrived to consider reviewing the taxation on gas. So, yes, I think there's a national appetite. I mean, the government's paring back on things like the NDIS. That's necessary, I get. But I think there's a lot of people saying, what about the gas companies?
0: Some Labor Party members will reignite the push for a stronger gambling regulator. Multiple Labor sources have told the ABC that efforts are underway to progress amendments to the draft national platform. The Prime Minister's planned overhaul of gambling advertising did not include the establishment of a national watchdog when it was unveiled earlier this year. Australia's biggest media organisations have demanded that artificial intelligence companies pay for the use of Australian news and content. Speaking at this year's Andrew Olley Lecture in Sydney, the ABC, SBS, Nine and News Corp Australasia all reinforced the view that large tech companies should not receive content for free to train their AI technology. Reuters editor-in-chief Alessandra Galloni added that AI can support journalism but warns that original reporting must be protected and paid for.
11: The fear is that AI companies will continue to expropriate the content that we have worked hard to gather and use it to train their models, stripping us of our intellectual property, largely without consent or compensation.
0: France's parliament has passed a plan to ban social media for under 15-year-olds, making it the first in the EU. Europe correspondent Catherine Diss reports.
12: Inspired by Australia's move to become the first in the world to ban social media for children under 16 years old, France has now also passed a similar measure. The initiative was driven by the French President Emmanuel Macron, and he wants it in place by September. Under the new legislation, children under 15 would not be allowed to open a social media account from the start of September, and social media companies would have another 4 months to close accounts already open. The platforms would also need age verification approved by the French privacy regulator.
0: Now with sport, Jared Coote.
13: Two A-League men's sides have been bundled out of the round of 32 in soccer's Australia Cup by member federation opponents. Defending champions Newcastle Jets have been beaten 3-2 by Victorian National Premier League side Preston Lions, while Perth Glory has lost to Queensland Lions on penalties. Sydney FC is safely through to the next round after seeing off WA side Bayswater 5-1. Matilda's captain Sam Kerr says there must be greater investment in the A-League women's soccer competition to attract top talent. Kerr has recently left London club Chelsea to join New York-based Gotham FC in America's National Women's Soccer League. The A-League women is not fully professional, and Kerr has told ABC Sport that it is hurting the game here.
14: If it paid enough and it was a top league, a lot of us Matildas would go back, but to better ourselves for the national team, we have to go overseas. So we need to find a way, I think, to bring back the best players.
13: And Remco Evenepoel has trimmed Tadej Pogacar's advantage at the Tour de France with a dominant victory in the time trial on stage 16. The Olympic champion completed the 26-kilometre course 28 seconds ahead of Pogacar, who still holds a 4.5-minute overall lead.
0: The main stories again. The ABC understands three Whyalla Steelworks employees have been treated for injuries suffered at the site's blast furnace, and an unlawful excavation at Paringa in the Riverland has disturbed Aboriginal ancestral remains and artefacts. South Australia's weather: Renmark mostly sunny 18, Mount Gambier showers 14, Port Lincoln a shower or two 15, Port Pirie a shower or two 17, Adelaide showers a top of 15 degrees, currently 11, tomorrow a shower or two 14. ABC News.
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17: on ABC Riverland. Barely a cloud in the sky this morning. I can see a little bit way up to the north, but that's really not going to spoil anything for today. The forecast says mostly sunny, and I reckon we might get away with that too. Yeah, beautiful looking sunrise. Probably the clearest we've had for at least a couple of weeks anyway. Yeah, it's been about, the fog is non-existent this morning. As Kim at Lindsay Point sent through a couple of photos to say there's just a little bit there on the Lindsay River, but yeah, you're nothing to write home about, really, not compared to what we have had. Didn't even know how to drive into work today because it was so clear. Not used to that. We'll talk more about that shortly with the Bureau. The flow from the Department for Environment and Water has been showing flows of around 3 or 4 gig for the past few months, which is normal. But the flow has increased significantly in the past couple of weeks. You'll hear how much. After Tears for Fears, everybody wants to rule the world. ABC Riverland.

0: 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Listen, ABC, Riverland, Tears for Fears. Everybody wants to rule the world. 7:15.
1: ABC Riverland, weather update.
0: Clear as this morning after having nearly a week of fog and whatever else happening in the morning. It's a pleasant change to see this and a smidge warmer as well. Ursula is your forecast this morning at the Bureau of Meteorology. Good morning, Ursula.
2: Morning, Matt.
0: I was having a little joke with Tom that every single time we spoke to him it was foggy, and sure enough he's not on today, and here we are with a clear start to the day.
2: Oh, there we go. He's the bad omen.
0: Yeah. Looking pretty good, though.
2: Yeah, you're right. Yeah, it is nice and clear out there. This morning, we're hanging around sort of 6 degrees in Renmark at the moment, closer to 7 at Murray Bridge. So, you know, we'll lap up the nice conditions today. We are expecting some mostly sunny conditions, a bit of cloud pushing in down towards sort of southern parts of the Murraylands there. In terms of the temperatures, Renmark headed for a top of 18 today, Wakery also 18, Murray Bridge and Karoondah 17, Lamoureux 15, and over the border, Mildura 19, Oyen 17 degrees today. But I think we'll need to lap that up today, Matt. We do have a bit of a southerly change coming through today, so certainly bringing a bit more cloud to the area and a much cooler change. We'll see those minimum temperatures dropping out to sort of 4 or 5 degrees for most parts tonight, but then the maximum temperatures over the next few days only expected to be around 13 to 15 degrees for most of the major cities.
0: Wow.
2: So yeah, it's certainly a change coming through. Potentially not too much in the way of rainfall. It'll mainly be for those more southern parts. Maybe, you know, we could see a very light sprinkle make it through to Renmark sort of late today and into tomorrow. But otherwise, just a cooler, cloudier change coming through.
0: Right. So we've got a southerly change coming through to make it cooler tomorrow. What about what's happening at the moment that has the temperature up so much? 18 forecast for today.
2: Yeah, we're in a bit more of a northwesterly flow at the moment, just ahead of that change. So that's dragging down some warmer air from sort of more inland central SA.
0: Okay, righto. So will we go back to foggy conditions when it cools down, or not expected?
2: Oh, look, we're not expecting too much in the way of fog. It'll be a bit windy, I think. So we'll be mainly looking at those sort of cloudy conditions, a bit sort of cool and windy.
0: All right, we'll keep it. We'll see what comes out of it. But certainly enjoy the warmer weather today. Ursula, thanks so much for that. Have a great day.
2: Thanks, Mark. Bye.
0: Your forecast for this morning at the Bureau of Meteorology. Ursula is on duty, heading for a top round about 18 for most parts today. Temperatures right now a lot warmer than what we have had over the past couple of days, that's for sure. Renmark at the moment sitting on 6 degrees. Lamoureux and Barmera also at 6. Berry just a little over 6, almost 7 degrees. Wakery has 3. Loxton 7. And Pinneroo at the moment 4 degrees.
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3: Hi, Melissa Clark here. As Pauline Hanson generates headlines for her luxury travel and controversial podcasts, behind the scenes, One Nation is spending up big on a campaign to win votes in regional Australia. Donald Trump's threatening to attack an Iranian military site linked to the country's nuclear program. And could early intervention to prevent chronic problems such as stroke and diabetes save lives and money?
4: It's about sitting down and actually working out what their values are, set goals, and build motivation so they can act.
3: I hope you'll join me for those stories coming up soon on AM.
0: Thanks, Melissa. We'll see you just after 8 o'clock this morning, straight after the news for AM. Scratchy 45 voting, it's underway for today. The moment, the overall tally is 65 to 59 in Steph's favour. Yeah, it's blown out to 6, and I'm hoping to get the win today. The way the voting's going is looking pretty good. The two choices for tomorrow morning, Steph has gone with one from 1970, the Partridge Family. Remember them? I think

0: the scene.
1: Which way do you want to go for tomorrow morning? 1-300-1062-22 for your votes. Laurie says, Maggie, please. So beautiful. Kim at Lindsay Point, let's run with Maggie, an old-time classic. Sally says, fairly unimpressive selection this morning, Matt, but I'll choose the Partridge Family. All right, thank you, Sally. This one, Steve at the Crow Shed. Hi, Matt and Steph. Song one, that would be I Think I Love You, and song two for my partner. Righto, getting a vote in each way there. Kim at Kingston on Murray says, all yours today, Matt. Catherine at Natta. Morning, Catherine. Morning, Matt and Steph. Oh, my goodness, Matt. Hope you get the win tomorrow. So do I. Carolyn says, morning, Matt and Steph, Maggie, please, Foster and Alan for Chris. Thank you very much for getting your votes in this morning. So the way it stands at the moment is that Foster and Alan is ahead by 5 votes. Goodness me. Which way do you want to vote for tomorrow morning? It's up to you.
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1: Got to say a big thank you as well for all of the sunrise photos coming in. I've loved the fog photos, and now it's the other way around. Eric getting a couple of photos in from Wentworth this morning. Yeah, I did see there was a little bit of cloud around the place. Thanks for sending that through, Eric. Jacko at Gurai has got one in. Beautiful shot of the paddock there. Sun getting up and just the couple of trees in the foreground there. Love it. Really, really nice. And Karina getting a beautiful one in as well from Loxton this morning. The sun just getting up over the horizon. So sunrise was around about 15 minutes ago or so. 7 past 7, and sunset tonight is 19 past 5. But some great photos. Thanks so much for sending them in.
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4: This is ABC Riverland with Matt Stevens.
1: It's 22 past 7. You may not notice too much change in the river from this, but watching the flow report that comes from the Department for Environment and Water, the latest report says it's expected to increase to approximately 19 gig a day this Friday. Yeah, that's huge compared to what it was. The flow last Friday was around about 13 gig a day, and it's made up of the July entitlement flow of 3.5 gig and a environmental return flow from upstream watering events. But the rest is from inflows. And when you think that normally this time of year, or what it has been for the past month or so, is around about 3 to 4 gig a day, it's a pretty significant increase. I spoke to Damien Rowley, who is the Acting Water Delivery Manager at the Department for Environment and Water, about this, and this is the explanation that he gave for the increase.
5: At the end of June and into early July, there were some fairly significant rainfall and flow events. Those events occurred mostly through the Victorian tributaries across the Ovens, Kiewa and Goulburn and Campaspe rivers. So the Murray-Darling Basin Authority issued an unregulated flow advice from the 8th of July. And what that means for South Australia is that our calculated flow that's arriving is surplus to our requirements.
1: Right. So is that runoff from rain over in the eastern states?
5: Yes, mostly from the Victorian tributaries, but there is some volume coming from New South Wales as well.
1: Right, okay. So what does that mean? Will we notice much going on with that, or is it just something to note for that's a little bit different at this time of year?
5: That means that there's an unregulated flow event, and it's currently arriving at the South Australian border. So we will increase to about 15 gigalitres per day through to next week, and we'll be above 10 gigalitres per day through to about early August. And that event will be dependent on what happens upstream as far as if there's any further rainfall and what the losses are with that event as it works its way through to South Australia.
1: Mm. Damien Rowley there from the Department for Environment and Water, the Acting Water Delivery Manager. So, fairly significant increase coming through with unregulated flow from Victoria and New South Wales with that additional water. So forecast to increase to approximately 17 gigalitres a day on Friday. But we'll wait for the report to come through to see exactly what it is. So, like I say, you may not notice too much difference in there, but it's certainly a change for this time of year anyway. 25 past 7.
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1: Yeah, very light breeze coming through most of the region at the moment, a northwesterly or even an easterly going through a bit further south too. That's why there might be a few more showers a bit further south today as well. Not topping any more than about 10 kilometres an hour. But still, it's causing a change in the temperature and we'll take it to get that reprieve. But that said, the next few days are going to be pretty cold. We'll check the forecast after 7:30. This is Ronan Keating. Life is a roller coaster. 26

0: 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ABC Riverland, Ronan Keating, Life is a Roller Coaster. I haven't heard that one for a long time. 7:30.
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3: An unlawful excavation at Pringa and the gun buyback deadline comes and goes. Good morning, Jackson Byrne in the Riverland and Mallee with ABC News. Local Indigenous leaders say they're left devastated by an unlawful excavation at Pringa that's disturbed human remains and Aboriginal artefacts. Amelia Walters has this exclusive.
4: A RISV Holdings director, Stavros Georgiantis, and Anastasios Babinotis instructed earthworks at the Pringa site in March 2022 without development approval. The company received a retrospective approval 3 years later. The River Murray and Mallee Aboriginal Corporation says it was alerted to the works in July last year. Chief Executive Les Harris says the impact on heritage is devastating.
5: It's the same sort of feelings that you would have if you've seen your great-grandfather's gravestone smashed up.
4: The government says any future works which could cause damage will need consent.
3: Lawyer Tom Game, speaking on RISV Holdings' behalf, says the company has fully cooperated with the various authorities and all matters are resolved. He says the Aboriginal Affairs and Reconciliation Department has determined not to take any further action regarding alleged contraventions of the Aboriginal Heritage Act and has closed its investigation. Mr. Game says there's no outstanding investigations against the company to its knowledge. The Renmark Pringa Council says it initially pursued criminal prosecution, but later made a financial settlement with RISV Holdings. Chief Executive Tony Sivier says $150,000 has been paid for breaches to the Planning, Development and Infrastructure Act. Of that, $100,000 is covering the council's legal fees, and the remaining $50,000 is to go back into community spaces. The Shooting Industry Foundation of Australia says a proposed national gun buyback doesn't make sense for state and territory governments, given the Commonwealth is only willing to cover half the cost. Only New South Wales and the ACT have signed up to the National Firearms Register in the wake of the Bondi terror attack. In April, the SA government said it wasn't considering any changes to firearm legislation. Chief Executive James Walsh says a firearm buyback doesn't represent value for money for the taxpayer.
6: People are looking at the cost of a buyback versus the public safety benefit. We're talking about buying back the very firearms that police have approved people for. Police have already assessed that person. They have a genuine reason for that firearm. What's the purpose of then buying that back?
3: Flinders University research has found while more GPs are offering early medication abortion, many women still can't access the service where they live. Despite an increase in uptake since key medicines were subsidised through the pharmaceutical benefit scheme in 2013, access through general practice remains inconsistent. Associate Professor Luke Grezkowiak says the study also found 1 in 5 patients living in regional or remote areas are travelling to major cities to receive abortion care services.
7: So it really just highlights the disparities in inequitable access and the significant efforts that individuals may have to go in order to receive essential healthcare.
3: The owners of a homestead destroyed in a fire in Sandleton at the weekend say they've been overwhelmed by community support. Kimberly Murdoch and her wife Amanda purchased animal rescue site Wombat Rise earlier this year. She says a cat, kangaroo and many birds died in the fire, but they're still caring for the surviving animals.
8: Business doesn't stop. The animal care doesn't stop. We just on Sunday were brought 3 emu chicks that were abandoned. And so Amanda's already refocused and going, okay, well, they need us because that's what we do.
3: Researchers say a short-term arts project has led to an improvement in the local economy and well-being of the town of Pinneroo. The Pinneroo project hosted arts and cultural activities over 3 years from 2021, delivering more than 57 creative experiences across 110 workshops. Emeritus Professor Robin Clark says people who participated reported significantly lower levels of depression and had healthier behaviours and diets.
2: We'd love to see all of the arts programs around Australia looking at these more scientific health benefits and proving to the funders that it's really worth an investment that every council and every government.
3: Taking a look at today's weather, partly cloudy, the slight chance of a shower this afternoon and evening, with daytime temperatures reaching around 19. Renmark, mostly sunny, 18. Wakery, partly cloudy, 18. Caroondah, a shower or two, 17. Lamoroo, a shower or two, 15. It's coming up to 25 minutes to 8. 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
10: This is Matt Stevens, ABC Riverland.
0: And not a foghorn in sight. No need. Clear this morning. Yeah, I can see the pelican just slowly moving towards the Berry Bridge. Very golden sunrise there, looks like, in Berry this morning. Very nice. Sun beaming in at the Loxton boat ramp as well on the webcam there. Supposed to be a warmer day too. Forecast for around 18 degrees. That's easily 3 to 4 degrees above where we have been for the past little while. It's short-lived though. Really not going to last long. Tomorrow we start at 4 degrees and then 13 is the maximum for today. Might see a bit of cloud come through as well. Cloudy conditions continuing for Friday and Saturday as well. Sort of setting around the 16 degrees, 15 degree mark early next week. So we'll wait and see how it goes. But they're looking like it's going to get back to winter very shortly. Renmark, Wakery 18 today, Caroondah 17. And Lamoroo forecast for 15 degrees. Temperatures have been up this morning as well, fairly significantly too, from what we've had. Right now, Berry sitting on 7 degrees. Loxton at the moment on 8. Renmark, 7. Lamoroo on 5. Barmera, 6. Wakery and Pinneroo, 3 degrees. Has Wakery's temperature gone down? I'm sure I said 5 degrees about an hour ago. So unless the sunrise has really had an effect on the temperature there for Wakery this morning. It looks lovely on the riverfront, though, with the sun coming in. Very nice. But like I say, going to be very short-lived as well. Enjoy the sunshine and the slightly warmer conditions today, because it's not really going to hang around for tomorrow. So anyway, nothing we can do about that, but just make sure we've got the jacket out and be ready to go for tomorrow morning. It's 23 to 8. There are a few things more devastating and destructive than a fire at your home or for your property as well. Over the weekend, that happened at the wildlife sanctuary in the Mid-Murray. You heard about it in the news. You're going to hear a little bit more from the owner. After David Lee Roth. Just Like Paradise. ABC Riverland.

0: Find ABC Listen and listen where you are. ABC Riverland, David Lee Roth and Just Like Paradise. It's 19 to 8. The owners of a property at Sandleton, which had its homestead destroyed in a fire on the weekend, have been overwhelmed by community support. Kimberly Murdoch and her wife Amanda purchased the animal rescue site Wombat Rise earlier this year. Ms. Murdoch says former owner Bob Cleaver was still living in the home but wasn't there when the fire went through. Some animals did die in the fire, but they're still caring for the surviving animals there as well. Eliza Burlarge spoke with Kimberly and said it was a huge shock.
1: On Saturday, Wombat Rise homestead burnt to the ground. Devastating doesn't even come close. It's really hard to find words to describe. When we purchased, we had the agreement that Bob Cleaver, who has owned and run Wombat Rise for 30 years, could remain in residence in the home as long as he possibly could. He was having visitors. His daughter and son-in-law had come up for the day and they popped outside and saw some horrible-looking smoke coming not from the combustion heater chimney. And a matter of minutes, the house was completely engulfed in flames. Their phones were all inside, so it then meant that one of them had to drive for several kilometres to find someone to call the fire brigade, of which I'm a member, and my pager went off for my own address. My wife, who is a former CFS member and also former SES volunteer, has been known to burn things and what have you, and so it was a bit of a, what she lit up. But she was visiting her mum, so she wasn't home either. I was in Loxton in the audience ready to watch Golden by the Riverland Musical Society because my oldest was performing. It's a blur from there, really. Bob has lost everything except the clothes he was wearing. There's a cellar in the home, which is very unstable now structurally, that didn't catch fire, the contents, but as you can imagine, extensively damaged by smoke and water. He's lost everything, from his kitchen, his memories, his awards and certificates for all his work that he did with his late wife. His very, very beloved cat, Molly, who was his best friend, she was in the home. She never went outside. He was looking after our latest rescue, Joey, for the day. The Joey was in the house as well. We lost him. Bob literally walked away with the clothes on his back.
2: What's sort of the support that you and Amanda and Bob are receiving at the moment? Is there anything community can do?
1: We have started a GoFundMe for Bob. We need to get him back to his property. He's so out of sorts and displaced at the moment. But we need something for him to live in while we work out the next steps, which aren't going to be quick.
2: And what does the fire mean for Wombat Rise Sanctuary, the animals and the land around it?
1: The land is under a heritage agreement, so the land is very heavily protected, which is fabulous and part of the attraction to the property. Amanda was able to save one curlew of the pair that Bob has had for almost his whole 30 years here. These curlew were hatched in 1984, so they're 42 years old. Unfortunately, one of them perished and all of the rest of the birds in that extensive aviary perished as well because they were right outside the back door. It was a really large aviary. The rest of the animals are safe. We are still here on the property using a generator for power. Unfortunately, the feed room that Bob has for his kookaburras and tawny frogmouths and our other natives is external to the house but reliant on power, and so 2 days without power and all the meat has gone off. We don't even plan on opening those fridges. They will have to be discarded. We'll buy replacement foods and everything because the animals still need feeding and the animal care doesn't stop. We have been overwhelmed with offers of help, but it's really hard to know what to say. And so the only thing at this stage is to share the GoFundMe, and hopefully we'll be able to get something for Bob to come home.
2: You've spoken a bit about what's happened to the animals at Wombat Rise Sanctuary. Of course, you know, it's the Pausable Farm as well, where you run your personalised NDIS supports, and you've of course just had a school holidays program. I'd imagine you have other bookings throughout the week for your clients. You know, I guess will that look a bit different for the time being as well?
1: The school holiday program was incredible, and it's another point of luck that we've just got to try and hold on to, that it wasn't when children were around, when staff were around. We didn't use the house for Everything is Pausable because it was Bob's residence. You know, while we're in and around it, it doesn't affect directly the supports. The 1870s built cottages that we do use for the children's activities when they need indoor areas were saved by the fireys. So we still have the space and the access. Children have lots of questions, and we're just encouraging them to ask so they can understand at their level, whatever they need to ask, you know, we're welcoming of it. And yep. We have quite a few staff as well that have been impacted, obviously. But obviously with exclusion zones around the house and the debris, where, you know, clearly no one's going anywhere near that. But the farm is still here and is still precious, and there's still lessons to learn for our young people. We're just so grateful for the fireys that were here. There was a young paramedic here because the breathing apparatus operators, the fireys, you know, it's a requirement. All of the emergency services that were here were... It's just mind-blowing, and it's usually me in the yellow uniform helping someone else, but when you're on the other end of it, it's a whole different experience, and it's quite breathtaking. Small communities are worth their weight in gold. Yeah, it's been really beautiful, the outpouring of support.
0: Kimberly Murdoch there. Yeah, not a great situation, one you certainly don't want to find yourself in, and there's the GoFundMe as well if you'd like to donate to that cause too. It is 12 to 8.
3: Every community has stories worth sharing.
4: I often think about AI and how that's going to have such a big influence on our futures.
3: Tell us what's on your mind. 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
0: Yeah. Scratchy 45 voting continues. The two choices that you have, I Think I Love You, The Partridge Family, that's what Steph's gone for, and I have selected Foster and Alan Maggie this morning. 1-300-10-62-22 if you would like to vote for Scratchy 45 today. Stephen says Partridge Family. Thanks. No worries. We'll put that vote in for you. Eric in Wentworth. We want to wake up, Matt, not go to sleep. So I'll go for Steph's pick. Good on you, Eric. And Janet says, morning, Matt and Steph. My song choice for tomorrow is that beautiful song called Maggie. Hope you get a win. I do as well. At the moment, we have four votes the difference. So I Think I Love You is catching up. It was a little bit more than that earlier. So you never know. This could turn around before we get to 10 o'clock.
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0: It's a huge annual event for Loxton, and the whole town comes out to celebrate, but there is a little bit of uncertainty over its future. You'll find out what's going on after Nancy Sinatra. These boots are made for walking. ABC Riverland.

0: On air, online, and on ABC. Listen, ABC, Riverland, Nancy Sinatra. These boots are made for walking. 7 to 8. It's an event which will celebrate 70 years in Loxton come February. Yeah, full of history and fun and town pride as well. But there's a very real possibility that the Loxton Mardi Gras might go by the wayside. It might not even make it to the 70th unless some new volunteers can put up their hand. The committee has 6 members at the moment, and they really need 8 to be operating effectively. And no new volunteers came forward at the recent AGM, so it's shaky ground here. Chris Sheehan is the Publicity Officer and Acting Chair of Loxton Mardi Gras Committee. Chris, good morning.
1: Good morning, Matt. How are you going?
0: Good, thank you. This isn't a great feeling, considering how passionate you are about Mardi Gras particularly.
1: I'm always positive about these things, and I know there's a lot of goodwill to our event out there, and we just got to connect with the right people, you know, and sometimes it just takes a bit of message of reality for people to wake up and say, oh, I've been taking this for granted for too long. You know what? I think I can help them in some way. Here, count me in. Yeah. And that's what, yeah, if you help us communicate with the right people, well, yeah, there'll be another 70 years in it. And yes, we're determined to make 70, but there may not be a 71st.
0: Right, got it. I know there are a few long-standing members who are hoping to step away as well. So which roles are open on the committee at the moment?
1: Well, let's start at the top. Key position, chairperson. And, you know, that is the most critical one. And, you know, we need to reform and match the way that people work nowadays. You know, I'm of the older persuasion, so I can talk about young people, meaning someone in their 50s. But
0: yes.
1: But yeah, if we can match that and be a little bit more progressive in that aspect, if you like, well then, you know, that's the key role. Apart from that, I'm doing publicity officer. You know, I need to step away at some point while I'm still got a pulse. And there's publicity, there's a bit of communications, running our website, things like that. Mm. And I believe we've had a key role of the event coordinator filled, so that's looking good. The treasurer, I believe, is filled, but you know, you never know, and we need to have a bit of a backstop. And what I'm really about here is getting a good succession plan happening, and people that can help with that sort of thing, how to run a business, not just a group of enthusiastic volunteers running around.
0: Yeah.
1: Yeah, in different directions. We need coordination.
0: Got it. Chris Sheehan is from the Loxton Mardi Gras Committee. So if a little while ago we were talking about, you know, how the Mardi Gras could change and evolve into the future. Was that conversation successful, or are we putting that on the back burner for now?
1: Well, it's in progress. Last year we didn't have any, and I think that was where the conversation was, we didn't have any community ambassadors step up, and it was the Rotary who have been a fairly successful provider of community ambassadors decided to have a hiatus so someone else could step up and fill the void. That's still work in progress. The junior ambassadors have really evolved to become almost the main reason we're holding the Mardi Gras nowadays. And yeah, let's face it, the whole future is about the young kids, and it's in everyone's DNA, and you know,

0: That's certainly going to evolve, and we'll just see how the other ambassadors run.
1: Yeah. So, Chris, what's the worst case scenario here? Will we get the 70th celebration happening next year, or is that a possibility to not go ahead?
0: No. That will go ahead. And we've actually already booked the police band, and
1: okay.
0: They're world famous. They've they've performed all over the world, and we're definitely going to have them. We will make the 70th happen, but we've got a unique opportunity. Peter McGarry's got health issues. I need to step away as well, but I've got a year left in me to help do mentoring. And if we don't have someone on now, not next year, now, to see how we run it and take up the strings, help us run this event with a bit of guidance from us old guys, well then, they've lost the opportunity and it's unlikely to continue.
1: Yeah. Chris, we're going to have to leave it there, but if people do want to get involved, they can contact you. Is that the best way to go?
0: Absolutely.
1: All right. No worries.
0: Contact details on our website, loxtonmardigras.org.au.
1: Sounds good. Chris, great to chat. Thanks so much for letting us know what's going on there. Chris Sheehan is with the Loxton Mardi Gras Committee. And if you need Chris's details, if you can't get to the website, let us know and we'll pass them on if you want to be part of that.
2: 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News headlines.
1: Quick check to the newsroom. Jackson, good morning.
3: Good morning.
1: A study has found abortion services are still difficult for regional and remote patients to access.
3: Yeah, it has, Matt. Unfortunately, the Flinders University research has found while more GPs are offering early medication abortion, many women still can't access the service where they live. Despite an increase in uptake since key medicines were subsidised through the pharmaceutical benefit scheme in 2013, access through general practice remains inconsistent. Associate Professor Luke Grzeszkowiak says the study also found one in five patients living in regional or remote areas are travelling to major cities to receive abortion care services. So still more work to be done there.
1: Yeah, certainly sounds like it. Jackson, thanks very much for
3: that.
1: We'll see you at 8:30 for more news. Keep up to date, abc.net.au/Riverland. 8 o'clock.
4: Hi, I'm Melissa Clark. On AM After 8, how One Nation is campaigning hard in regional Australia to turn support into seats, and how early health intervention for serious disease could save lives and money.
5: ABC News with Matt Coleman. An Adelaide landlord says he's received an apology from the Transport Department after sharing concerns about debris falling onto his driveway under the South Road Superway. Anthony Pettenau says within 5 hours of speaking to 891 ABC Adelaide yesterday, a crew began to repair a nearby stormwater pipe. He previously contacted the Transport Department 4 times and the local council over concerns roosting pigeons had loosened metal flashing. He says most of it has now been replaced.
6: I got a phone call from the Department of Transport, a gentleman who was very polite and advised me that he'd listened to my 4 phone calls reporting the danger and that he'd apologised for their lack of action and that they were having a review of the internal systems.
5: The co-owner of a Mount Barker restaurant says he'll continue to fight to keep it there after meeting state government people yesterday. The government wants to acquire the land the restaurant stands on to build a new multi-million dollar school facility. Walk the Duck co-owner David Keir told 891 ABC Adelaide he believes there's a chance the restaurant could stay, although the next steps are unclear.
7: Look, I'm optimistic. I kept correcting if they acquire the lands because I know that the developer Lancer, our landlords, they're also fighting this. They think it's ridiculous. The whole community's behind us. So I'm optimistic. I believe we've got a chance we're going to stay.
5: Indigenous leaders say they've been left devastated by an unlawful excavation at Paringa in the Riverland that's disturbed human remains and Aboriginal artefacts. Amelia Walters has this exclusive.
8: A RISV Holdings director, Stavros Georgiantis and Anastasios Babinotis, instructed earthworks at the Paringa site in March 2022 without development approval. The company received a retrospective approval 3 years later. The River Murray and Mallee Aboriginal Corporation says it was alerted to the works in July last year. Chief Executive Les Harris says the impact on heritage is devastating.
9: It's the same sort of feelings that you would have if you've seen your great-grandfather's gravestone smashed up.
8: The government says any future works which could cause damage will need consent.
5: A lawyer speaking on behalf of the company says it's fully cooperated with the various authorities and all matters are resolved, and that the Aboriginal Affairs Department won't be taking any further action, and that there's no outstanding investigations into the company to its knowledge. Safe Work SA says inquiries are continuing into what the ABC understands to be injuries to Whyalla Steelworks employees. Sophie Holder reports.
10: The troubled blast furnace has been offline for months, and it's understood three employees were hurt during attempts to restart it last Thursday, and that Safe Work SA attended the site on Friday. The SA Ambulance Service says a man was taken to Whyalla Hospital with a leg injury. Steelworks Administrator Corder Menther says he was flown to Adelaide on Monday. Two other men received minor burns, and Corder Menther says they were treated at the scene.
5: One of Australia's largest blue-collar unions has raised serious concerns about safety of the steelmaker BlueScope, Brooke Chandler reports.
11: SafeWork New South Wales says it issued the company several improvement notices after contractor Jack McGrath was killed by a falling beam last November. In the 8 months since, there have been six work health safety breaches involving falling tools and building materials reported to the industry regulator, including one hospitalisation. The CFMEU says the number of incidents highlights a systemic failure of workplace safety procedures. BlueScope said it acknowledged the string of near-miss incidents and is continuing to work constructively with Safe Work.
5: The head of several major Australian news organisations have spoken about the threat that AI companies pose to journalism. Ethan Ricks reports.
12: The ABC's annual Andrew Ollie Media Lecture often reckons with challenges confronting journalists, and this year artificial intelligence was top of mind. News Corp Australasia Executive Chair Michael Miller accused AI companies of stealing their intellectual property. ABC Managing Director Hugh Marks says the broadcaster is planning to increase its use of AI tools.
13: It's not necessarily going to reduce the number of jobs, but it should change jobs.
12: While Nine boss Matt Stratton says yesterday's move to axe 30 jobs from the Sydney Morning Herald and The Age had little to do with AI.
14: There's a lot of advertising revenue that's going offshore.
12: The federal government recently unveiled plans to strengthen copyright protections for media companies.
5: South Australia's weather: Renmark mostly sunny, 18. Mount Gambier showers, 14. Port Lincoln a shower or two, 15. Port Pirie a shower or two, 17. Adelaide showers, a top of 15 degrees, currently 11. Tomorrow a shower or two, 14. ABC News.
4: Good morning. Welcome to AM. I'm Melissa Clark in Canberra, coming to you from Ngunnawal country and acknowledging other custodians. On today's program, One Nation spending up big on a campaign to win votes in regional Australia. And could earlier intervention on conditions such as diabetes and heart disease save lives and money?
15: It's about sitting down and actually working out what their values are, set goals and build motivation so they can act.
4: But first, the Northern Territory Parliament has passed a controversial child protection bill in a late-night sitting. The NT government says the change is aimed at putting child safety first, but it has been met with widespread concern from human rights and Indigenous groups, worried it will lead to more kids being removed from their families. Our political reporter, Claudia Long, joined me a short time ago in our Parliament House studio. Claudia, what do these laws entail precisely?
16: So the biggest change here, Mel, is the removal of something called the Aboriginal and Torres Strait Islander Child Placement Principle. Now, this is something that was developed following the Stolen Generations, and what it does is it prioritises the placement of Aboriginal and Torres Strait Islander children with their families to keep them connected to culture and to community, or placed with someone in their community or from their culture. Now, it's designed to reduce the representation, the over-representation of Aboriginal children and Torres Strait Islander children in out-of-home care. The Territory Government has argued that it'll allow for earlier intervention to help at-risk kids. We'll get to that in a second. But essentially, this is about preventing another stolen generation. That's what it's the heart of this principle.
17: It has, though, sparked an enormous amount of criticism. What are the concerns about the change?
16: That's exactly right. And there are concerns from children's advocates, legal groups, Aboriginal community organisations, as well as politicians who've raised that exact concern. They've said that they are worried that the removal of this kind of principle would create another stolen generation, would put kids at further risk in some ways. One of the people we've heard from is the Minister for Indigenous Australians at a federal level, Melandiri McCarthy, as well as the Special Envoy for Remote Communities, Marion Scrimgeour. They've both said that they don't think this has been properly consulted on. They're really worried that it could potentially further intergenerational trauma that was created by the stolen generations. We've also seen Social Services Minister Tania Plibersek and a number of her state and territory counterparts actually release a statement in opposition to this change. It's all of the social services ministers from around the country, barring Queensland and the NT, including ones who are Liberals, including ones who are from the Labor Party. So this is something that's raised concerns across the political spectrum, Mel.
17: But the Northern Territory government is insisting these changes are necessary. What's their case for pushing ahead with the change despite all of this widespread opposition?
16: Yeah, that's exactly right. Their central point has been that this is about prioritising the safety of children above all else. And we've heard from the Minister, Robert Cahill, who says that she feels that there have been parts of this legislation that have been focused on, that have been taken out of context. She says the most critical component of this legislation is that it in no way, in her view, reduces the obligation of the government or department to make sure children can stay connected to family, to their culture and country. But what, in her view, it does is say, don't wait until it's too late. They've said that they've gotten the message that there are children who are staying in conditions that would not be accepted for children of any other background, essentially, and that they are most concerned with the safety of these children. So really strong views on this on either side, Mel.
17: Claudia Long there. As we just heard, the federal government is among those opposing the change to NT child protection laws. Cabinet Minister Murray Watt has described it as a disappointing development.
18: Now, of course, everyone wants to make sure that any child, whether it be an Aboriginal child or others, lives in a safe home and a safe environment. But making sure that that connection to country and connection to people is preserved is important. And that is now at risk from the changes the Northern Territory government have made.
17: Murray Watt there. Staying with federal politics, off the back of growing support in the polls, One Nation is pouring money into campaigning in regional areas, hoping to turn new support into seats in Parliament. Alex Barwick reports.
19: As you drive from the coastal town of Yeppoon to Rockhampton in central Queensland, a giant billboard of Pauline Hanson looms over the road. The sign reads, 13 million Cooey Bay Pool delivered. One Nation didn't pay for the pool in Yeppoon, but its leader did lobby the government for funds.
20: I got the money for it and they've banned me from coming to the opening.
19: Regional Queensland is where Pauline Hanson first found support as a fringe movement. 30 years on, One Nation is rolling out a well-funded grassroots campaign across regional and rural communities the country over. Its messaging around migration is resonating with homelessness advocate Cheryl Dolan in central Queensland.
21: We don't have the houses to fit the population now at the minute, so let's slow down the population until we can get the housing crisis in order.
19: Ms Dolan previously voted Labor, but switched to One Nation at the last election, having lost faith in the major parties.
21: I have to agree with Pauline. She's for putting Australians first.
19: Housing, along with economic pressures and energy questions, are key issues drawing regional people to One Nation, according to Associate Professor Rob Manwaring from Flinders University.
22: Voters who think that the economic climate is more pessimistic and they're more downbeat are far more likely to vote for a minor party, including One Nation.
19: Billboards along the highway are a literal sign that One Nation has the central Queensland seat in its sights, with plans to open an office in Capricornia. 20 minutes south of Yeppoon, Tanya Edwards owns a real estate company. She's worried about the economy. She says Pauline Hanson's fish and chip shop credentials have given her faith that the senator understands regional business.
23: Everything just keeps going up, all our subscriptions,
0: taxes, yeah, rents, everything, just electricity, everything just keeps getting more expensive and we've just got to keep paying more tax.
19: One Nation has deeper pockets now and billionaire Gina Rinehart in their corner. Associate Professor Man Waring says this has also helped grow support in the bush.
22: The party should have some significant resources now, and that means that they are able to professionalise, set up local offices, organise volunteers in a way they haven't.
19: Despite controversial comments on immigration from Pauline Hanson on a podcast with far-right UK activist and convicted criminal Tommy Robinson, the academic says that isn't the number one issue for voters in the bush.
22: It only ranks in about third behind these economic kind of questions.
19: Respected Darumbal elder on the Capricorn coast, Auntie Sally Vivi, says One Nation's messaging around multiculturalism is harmful.
2: It's a divisive politics. Multiculturalism is what makes Australia a beautiful country of all the different nationalities and Indigenous people and all the who come to live on our country.
3: Darumbal elder Auntie Sally Vivi ending that report by Alex Barwick, with additional reporting by Jacob Gamble and Bridget Murphy. And the New South Wales government is among those facing a tough fight with One Nation, in this case ahead of next year's state election. Premier Chris Minns believes many of Pauline Hanson's views aren't shared by people who are curious about One Nation.
23: If you've got a concern about the rate or level of immigration, it doesn't mean that you're racist. I mean, there's a lot of progressives that have been part of the Sustainable Australia movement for decades. I think that's driving a lot of Hanson's support. And I think that's probably why she's had some wobbles in the polls in recent weeks, because there'd be a lot of good people out there that say, well, I'm concerned about this policy area, but what the hell is this monoculture business or this White Australia defence or all these other trinkets that come along with the Christmas tree when you vote One Nation?
3: New South Wales Premier Chris Minns. You're listening to AM, where it's 13 past 8. US President Donald Trump has vowed to conduct more military attacks on Iran, including foreshadowing a possible strike on one specific site. Our North America correspondent Cayman Gock is in Washington. He joined me a short time ago.
24: Donald Trump said today that the US will be launching strikes on a site called Pickaxe Mountain, quote, pretty soon and very heavily. And he said there isn't anything that Iran could do about it. Now, this site's a fortified facility buried deep underground. And according to US media, Israeli intelligence believes Iran moved thousands of uranium enrichment centrifuges there after their nuclear sites were destroyed or damaged last year. Donald Trump has previously forewarned the United States would launch strikes and then has done so. So this threat may very well become a reality. So while he's revealing potentially short-term plans for the US military, he still doesn't appear to have a long-term plan to end the war, a war that he said would end between 4 to 6 weeks. Here is what Donald Trump had to say.
25: They want to desperately meet, and until they're ready to meet in a meaningful way, we have no interest.
24: Now, the past 2 weeks, the United States has escalated strikes on Iran, but so too has Iran, as it continues to target commercial shipping and American military bases. And in fact, in the last 2 weeks, nearly 100 US service members have been injured, and at least 3 have died from this war.
3: Now, these comments from Donald Trump come as Lebanon's president has visited the White House, and Lebanon is obviously a key factor in how things are playing out in the Middle East right now.
24: Yes, and that's why that meeting was watched so closely, because while Donald Trump has often been in lockstep with Israel on attacking Iran, he has been in the past critical of Israel's actions in Lebanon as it's been fighting the designated terrorist organisation Hezbollah. And Donald Trump welcomed President Joseph Aoun very warmly as the Lebanese leader looks to strengthen ties with America to pressure Israel to continue withdrawing from southern Lebanon. Today we saw Israeli forces withdraw from a village there, marking the first step in a US-backed plan to end the conflict. And the Lebanese army moved in, and President Aoun today stressed he wants the continued support from Donald Trump for the Lebanese armed forces to take full control of these areas where Hezbollah holds sway. But today's withdrawal didn't go as smoothly as hoped, as the Lebanese military said Israeli forces opened fire nearby, but the Israeli Defense Force said that they were warning shots fired in the air after Lebanese forces entered an area closer than expected.
17: Cayman Gok in Washington. And the Trump administration is seeking more money from Congress to continue to fund the war with Iran. It's cost the US more than $53 billion US so far, and the Pentagon is due to run out of money to fund the war in 2 months' time. As the US Defense Secretary Pete Hegseth appeared before a key congressional committee to press the case for more funding, he was repeatedly interrupted by protesters. Nick Grimm reports.
1: As you know, we live in a dangerous world that requires bold and swift action.
6: The US Secretary of Defense, or as he prefers to be known, Secretary of War, Pete Hegseth, just hitting his stride on his request for additional funding for the war with Iran when voices of dissent force themselves to be heard.
1: The supplemental funding request is not a substitute.
7: The witness will suspend until order is restored in the committee room.
6: And once the chair of the Senate Appropriations Committee, Senator Susan Collins, restored order, Pete Hegseth resumed his funding pitch.
1: The supplemental funding request is not a substitute for the president's full $1.5 trillion base budget request. $1.5
8: trillion. Stop bombing our children in Iran and Palestine. This is illegal.
6: But the interruptions continued.
1: Long-term strategic dominance cannot be funded
6: again
1: through one-off supplementals.
6: And again.
1: The budget proposals submitted under President Trump follow a simple logic.
6: Donald Trump's defense secretary eventually getting out his warning to Congress that U.S. military training could be scaled back if lawmakers fail to approve close to $100 billion in additional funding to replace munitions and other equipment and pay the nation's troops.
1: President Trump's following a simple logic. The military requires a generational investment to deliver on peace through strength. We know the best way to create peace is to prepare for war, to deter it. And that's exactly what the Department of War is doing, building a force so capable that it would be absurd for anyone to challenge it.
6: But it comes as the conflict appears to be spiraling back towards all-out fighting, the ceasefire seemingly in tatters. And now threats by Iran-backed Houthis to impose a maritime embargo on Saudi Arabia in retaliation for a Saudi blockade of ports and airports in northwestern Yemen has the potential to drag more nations into the fighting. That's the view of conflict analyst Hisham Al-Omaisi, senior Yemen advisor with the European Institute of Peace.
9: It's actually quite significant, and this is what's freaking out everybody since yesterday, is that this could escalate rapidly, and it's going to be pretty bad, especially coupled with what's happening in the Strait of Hormuz and shuttering down of the Hormuz Strait.
6: And that, he believes, will have dramatic consequences for the world economy.
9: There's going to be devastating impact. You're going to be seeing an increase in shipping rates. You're going to be increased insurance premiums, an increase in oil and gas prices. It's going to be exponentially worse for the global economy. And this is one of the reasons why in the past, naval forces got involved, international naval forces, and I expect a similar scenario to happen if the Houthis should attack the Saudi ships and the Saudi ports.
6: It's a prospect that has the United Nations urging all sides to intensify diplomatic efforts towards a peaceful and durable settlement. UN Secretary General Antonio Guterres warning there is no military solution to the current crisis.
17: Nick Grimm. A 16-year-old boy has been taken into custody as police investigate a suspected family violence homicide in Perth. The boy's 35-year-old mother was found dead in her home yesterday, while his 12-year-old sister has been seriously injured. A leading family violence expert says while such cases are rare, there are growing concerns about adolescent violence in the home. Isabel Masali reports.
16: Just before sunrise, along a busy Perth highway, members of the public stopped to help an injured 12-year-old girl. Detective Acting Inspector Jessica Securo says she'd fled her home, where her mother was found dead.
10: A 16-year-old male, who is the son of the deceased female and the brother of the injured girl, has been taken into police custody. While the investigation remains in its early stages, police are investigating this as a suspected family violence homicide.
16: Police suspect the mother and daughter were stabbed and believe all three lived at the home. The boy was known to police.
10: This incident will have a significant impact on the family, friends and loved ones of all those involved. as well as the broader community. Our thoughts are with them all, particularly the 12-year-old girl who remains in hospital receiving treatment.
5: Dr. Alison Evans is the CEO of WA Centre for Women's Safety and Wellbeing.
11: We're utterly devastated by the death of a 35-year-old woman and the injury of a young girl. This tragedy follows the recent devastating deaths of two women and two girls across Australia. All were allegedly killed by men and boys known to them. And what we feel today is just the weight of that grief and fear and pain.
5: One of those girls was in Victoria, 13-year-old Layla Jeffrey. A 16-year-old boy was charged this month with her murder. Dr. Evans says information on yesterday's Perth case is limited, but adds,
11: what's desperately tragic is that the alleged offender is just a child, and we know that that's the complexity too.
5: Curtin University's Professor Donna Chung regularly works with the WA government on family violence prevention.
12: Rarely does it end in homicide, that's rare. But there is growing concerns about how best to respond to the early use of violence and abuse in the family by particularly young men, and you know, when they're still living in the family home.
5: She explains it can be challenging for people experiencing violence from adolescent sons to decide the best and safest way to seek help.
12: One of the real challenges, particularly for a lot of women as mothers, is where they might have rung the police or reported their adult male partner for abusive behaviour. They feel very reluctant, understandably, to call the police on their son.
5: But she urges people to reach out and speak to someone, including support agencies.
12: They should understand pretty well about the dynamics in the household and what might be happening. So I'd really encourage people to speak out earlier, even though it feels kind of that you're stepping into the unknown a bit.
17: Curtin University Professor Donna Chung ending that report by Isabel Masali. And if you're in an abusive situation or know someone who is, you can call 1-800-RESPECT. That's 1-800-737-732. And if it's an emergency, please call 000. Fresh from its recent audit scandal, Big Four consultancy firm KPMG has appointed a new chief executive. KPMG's change at the top comes as efforts to overhaul regulation of professional services firms continues. Rachel Mealy reports.
19: John Sams has a job on his hands. The 20-year veteran of KPMG took over as chief executive yesterday. In a statement, he acknowledged the mistakes the firm has made.
13: The firm fell short of the standards rightly expected of us, and the accountability for these failures will continue to be implemented.
19: Earlier this year, KPMG became embroiled in a series of allegations about the misuse of confidential client information, which was used to bid for auditing work at rival companies. The new CEO vows to do better.
13: We have serious work to do in our culture, our leadership and our governance, and it will take resolve and endurance.
19: Big accountancy firms like KPMG are registered in Australia as partnerships, meaning they don't fall under the same rules as corporate entities. The government wants to address those gaps in regulation and last month released a Treasury paper laying out the options. It suggests changes to the Big Four, which could see, among other ideas, a cap placed on the number of partners to enable better oversight. Independent MP Allegra Spender is another voice pushing for reform.
14: I think people do expect, in broad terms, to have the same protections when you're dealing with a partnership as when you're dealing with a corporate, and the same sort of obligation. So I think that is where the Treasury consultation is going, and I think that is appropriate.
19: The KPMG allegations were originally raised by a whistleblower within the firm's ranks, but dismissed. Last month at a Senate inquiry, KPMG's former CEO, Andrew Yates, apologised to the whistleblower.
15: In this case, we didn't get it right. I don't think we made the whistleblower feel comfortable through the process in terms of that whole concept of speaking up.
19: Allegra Spender says the government's taking too long to reform whistleblower protections.
14: I think we as a country underappreciate the impact that whistleblowers have on keeping us safe and protected and keeping the interests of ordinary Australians at the top. You know, people who are whistleblowers pay an enormous personal price in this, and this is where I would like to see the government take more leadership, not only for whistleblowers in the Big Four and partnerships, but more broadly, because our current whistleblower legislation is a real patchwork.
17: Independent MP Allegra Spender, ending that report from Rachel Mealy. Half of all Australians have a chronic disease, and conditions such as stroke, diabetes and heart disease are the main causes of preventable deaths. So early intervention has the potential to save lives and health funding. It's prompting health insurers and so-called health coaches to seek more support for people trying to change their lifestyle to prevent disease. Annie Guest reports.
0: Wendy Bryant is a nurse who's specialised in diabetes education and health coaching, which she says

0: bridges a gap between doctors' advice and lifestyle changes.
1: So it's based around a lot of those behaviour change sciences that we know do work. You know, they've got pre-diabetes and they need to change this and they need to change that, but they're stuck. And it's about sitting down and actually working out what their values are, set goals and build motivation so they can act.
0: Some people might be listening to this and think, well, we know all this. We know we need to exercise and need to sleep properly and eat properly. What would you say to them?
1: Do they do it?
0: Modelling by economics consultant Mandala Partners has found preventative health assessments and coaching for 55 to 59-year-olds would save the public health system $26 million per cohort in treating more advanced disease. The modelling was commissioned by the Australian Self-Care Alliance, which is partly funded by health insurers and the Pharmaceutical Society. The Healthcare Alliance's chairwoman is Karen Booth.
2: Intervention to slow down or prevent cardiovascular disease, osteoarthritis, type 2 diabetes and chronic kidney disease are the aims of our proposal for preventative care.
0: The proposal involves Medicare funding the additional GP assessments and health coaches for those deemed at risk of chronic disease. But first, Karen Booth says a major trial is needed through GP clinics.
2: So we're calling on the federal government to get behind us and help fund a Preventative Care Plus project through GP clinics to help, as I said, keep people well and out of hospital and intervene at a time when they're ready and able to actually change their course of their health.
0: Neither the College of GPs or the Australian Medical Association were available to comment. AM has also sought a response from the federal government. When patients are referred to nephrologist and Melbourne University professor Karen Dwyer, they're often on a pathway to dialysis or transplant.
3: The concept of chronic disease to me describes a condition that is progressive and has a defined trajectory. And for me, that's very disempowering for patients. So I think this gives us the opportunity to change the narrative from chronic disease to health preservation.
4: Melbourne University Professor Karen Dwyer ending Annie Guest's report. Briefly in finance, the price of oil is climbing higher. Global benchmark Brent crude is now trading at $91.47 US a barrel. And that's AM for today. I'm Melissa Clark. It's now 8:30.
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7: Well, that was fun. Power's gone off in Renmark. Well, I don't know how much of Renmark yet. We're just trying to find out. But if I have a look over my shoulder, yep, town clock's out. Can't see it. The switch's not running. If you don't have power, good luck on the app. I think that's probably the best way to go. if you do still have power, though, I'd love to know. 1300 1062 22. Let's see if we can work out how widespread this is this morning before we get the info from SA Power Networks. But hopefully we'll get some more details on that. It seemed to go out fairly significantly. Like, it tried to come back on a couple of times, but didn't quite make it. So anyway, we'll keep watching that as we go through the morning. It is official. Some of the best sausages in the state are in the Riverland. The 2026 State Sausage King Awards have been held recently, and you'll hear how it went for one butcher after 9 o'clock this morning.
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7: Check into the newsroom first, though. Jackson Byrne, good morning.
8: Good morning, Matt. Local Indigenous leaders say they're left devastated by an unlawful excavation at Pooringa that's disturbed human remains and Aboriginal artefacts. Amelia Walters has this exclusive.
9: A RISVI Holdings director, Stavros Georgiantis and Anastasios Babinotis, instructed earthworks at the Pooringa site in March 2022 without development approval. The company received a retrospective approval 3 years later. The River Murray and Mallee Aboriginal Corporation says it was a alerted to the works in July last year. Chief Executive Les Harris says the impact on heritage is devastating.
10: It's the same sort of feelings that you would have if you've seen your great-grandfather's gravestone smashed up.
9: The government says any future works which could cause damage will need consent.
8: Lawyer Tom Game, speaking on Arisvi Holdings' behalf,

0: says the company has fully cooperated with the various authorities and all matters are resolved. He says the Aboriginal Affairs and Reconciliation Department has determined not to take any further action regarding alleged contraventions of the Aboriginal Heritage Act and has closed its investigation. Mr. Game says there's no outstanding investigations against the company, to its knowledge. The Renmark Pringer Council says it initially pursued criminal prosecution but later made a financial settlement with Arisvi Holdings. Chief Executive Tony Sivier says $150,000 has been paid for breaches to the Planning, Development and Infrastructure Act. Of that, $100,000 is covering the council's legal fees and the remaining $50,000 is to go back into community spaces. Some Labor Party members will reignite the push for a stronger gambling regulator in Australia amid concerns the federal government's reforms don't go far enough. Multiple Labor sources have told the ABC efforts are underway to progress amendments to its draft national platform ahead of the party's national conference beginning in Adelaide tomorrow. The Prime Minister's planned overhaul of gambling advertising did not include the establishment of a national watchdog when it was unveiled earlier this year. And researchers say a short-term arts project has led to an improvement in the local economy and well-being for the town of Pinneroo. The Pinneroo project hosted arts and cultural activities over 3 years from 2021, delivering more than 57 creative experiences across 110 workshops. Emeritus Professor Robin Clark says people who participated reported significantly lower levels of depression and had healthier behaviours and diets. More news at 9 o'clock.
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4: 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Weather update.
1: A nice clear morning for a change. And it's also a little bit warmer than usual as well, but not something you should be getting used to. Ursula is your forecast this morning at the Bureau of Meteorology. Good morning, Ursula.
5: Morning, Matt.
1: I was having a little joke with Tom that every single time we spoke to him it was foggy, and sure enough, he's not on today, and here we are with a clear start to the day.
5: Oh, there we go. He's a bad omen.
1: Yeah.
5: Yeah, you're right. Yeah, it is nice and clear out there. You know, we'll lap up the nice conditions today. We are expecting some mostly sunny conditions, a bit of cloud pushing in down towards sort of southern parts of the Murraylands there. In terms of the temperatures, Renmark headed for a top of 18 today, Wakery also 18, Murray Bridge and Karoonda 17, Lamoureux 15, and over the border, Mildura 19, Oyen 17 degrees today. But I think we'll need to lap that up today, Matt. We do have a bit of a southerly change coming through today, so certainly bringing a bit more cloud to the area and a much cooler change. We'll see those minimum temperatures dropping out to sort of 4 or 5 degrees for most parts tonight. But then the maximum temperatures over the next few days only expected to be around 13 to 15 degrees for most of the major cities.
1: Wow.
5: So, yeah, it's certainly a change coming through. Potentially not too much in the way of rainfall. It'll mainly be for those more southern parts. Maybe, you know, we could see a very light sprinkle make it through to Renmark late today and into tomorrow, but otherwise just a cooler, cloudier change coming through.
1: Right. So we've got a southerly change coming through to make it cooler tomorrow. What about what's happening at the moment that has the temperature up so much? 18 forecast for today.
5: Yeah, we're in a bit more of a northwesterly flow at the moment, just ahead of that change, so that's dragging down some warmer air from sort of more inland central SA.
1: Okay, righto. So will we go back to foggy conditions when it cools down or not expected?
5: Oh, look, we're not expecting too much in the way of fog. It'll be a bit windy, I think. So we'll be mainly looking at those sort of cloudy conditions, a bit sort of cool and windy.
1: All right, we'll keep it. We'll see what comes out of it. But certainly enjoy the warmer weather today. Ursula, thanks so much for that. Have a great day.
6: Thanks, bye.
1: Renmark and Wakery both expecting 18 degrees today. Caroon to 17. Lamoroo a little bit cooler on 15 degrees. Temperatures right now starting to warm up and pretty quickly too.

0: And Barmera at the moment, both sitting on 9 degrees. Renmark and Loxton have 10. Lamoroo on 8, along with Wakery, 8 degrees. And Pinneroo at the moment, 6 degrees.
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0: Scratchy 45 voting for today. Two songs have gone in and it's looking pretty obvious where it's going to come out. But then again, I've spoken too soon like this before and lost the day. So it's entirely up to you. Two choices for tomorrow morning. The overall tally, by the way, I should do that. 65 to 59 in favour of Steph. So I'm 6 the difference today. Two picks for tomorrow from 1970. Steph has chosen the Partridge Family. I Love You.

0: the scene. Where do you want to vote for tomorrow morning? 1300 1062 22. Sandy says Matt's choice, the song Maggie. We can do that for you. Eric in Wentworth, we want to wake up, Matt, not go to sleep. So I'll go with Steph's pick. Good on you, Eric. Thank you very much for that. What else have we got in here? Laurie says, Maggie, please. So beautiful. Kim at Lindsay Point, let's run with Maggie, an old-time classic. Jill says, good morning, Matt and Steph. Going for Steph's choice today. Righto. And Dee in Marook says, Maggie. Thanks, Matt. Righto. At the moment, we have, what's that, 5 difference between Maggie and I Think I Love You. So Maggie definitely in front. Maggie, please. So beautiful. Kim at Lindsay Point, let's run with Maggie, an old-time classic. Jill says, good morning, Matt and Steph. Going for Steph's choice today. Righto. And Dee in Marook says, Maggie. Thanks, Matt. Righto. At the moment, we have, what's that, 5 difference between Maggie and I Think I Love You. So Maggie definitely in front at the moment. Where do you want to go? 1-300-1062-22. Get your votes in now.
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0: Oh, I forgot to mention, Michael, thank you very much for your photos you sent through. I know you sent these through just after 7:30, but I'm just getting to them now. Good morning, Matt and Steph. Fog on Catarapgo Island and sunrise at Loxton West. Very nice. Yeah, there was just a little patchy bits of fog, I think, around watercourses. Kim at the Lindsay Point sent through a photo of the Lindsay River there. And we've also got the sunrise photo from you, Michael, too. Lovely. Thank you very much for sending those through. Always love to see your pictures any time of the day or night.
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0: Just before 8:30 this morning, we saw the lights flick and everything go a little bit crazy, and I can see that the town clock is still off. So we've heard from SA Power Networks there.
5: We have. Just this moment, Matt.
0: Excellent.
5: Fresh off the press. So just had a chat with a representative at SA Power Networks. 1,490 customers or 1,490 customers affected. It happened around 8:28 a.m. The crews have been dispatched to travel to the site to establish the cause and also an estimated restoration time. But, they're not there yet, so we'll have to wait a little longer. But we'll keep you updated as we get more information.
0: And the map is just updated as well. So it looks like it's halfway along the Pringa Causeway, right through Renmark Town itself and out Renmark West, all the way out to Government Road, actually. The school is involved in that as well. Just past 23rd Street, Distillery, and out to Rail Avenue, probably, what would that be, just past Chino Street, I would think, or Chino Street, however you say it. So it's a fair area that it's taken in there as well. So once we know more, we'll pass it on.
5: Definitely.
0: Thank you, Steph. It's 19:09. Now, having a child can be one of the most life-changing, rewarding, and stressful things that a human can do. And unlike times gone past, having multiple children isn't always a given. It seems that families, people are having fewer kids within their families. And there's some impacts for that as well. Talk more about that after Carly Simon. You're So Vain.

0: Online and on ABC Listen, ABC Riverland, Carly Simon, you're so vain. Chord to nine. If you go back 50, 60 years, big families and lots of children was the norm. But in this day and age, Australia's fertility rate has dropped to about 1.5 births per woman, well below the level needed to replace the population. And while many of us assume it's because of rising cost of raising children, there's a new study out which has got plenty of other reasons why couples are thinking twice about expanding their family. Professor Damien Riggs is with the College of Human Sciences and Culture at Flinders University and is a senior author of this study as well. Damien, good morning.
1: Good morning.
0: I honestly hadn't thought about this until it was brought up to me that, you know, that families aren't as big as they were. Because thinking back to my grandparents' families, there was, you know, 7, 8 children involved in that, and you just don't see that these days.
1: Well, it's funny you say that because the research kind of came about because I myself have 5 children, and I was struggling to think about, you know, is now the time to stop or do I keep having more children? And I had conversations with a number of friends who were also in that same place of how do you know when enough's enough? And so I thought, well, let's find out what people think about that.
0: And Australia's birth rate has fluctuated a lot over the years. How much has it changed? And is it at its lowest at the moment?
1: Yeah, so we've definitely had ups and downs. We had, you know, ups and downs in relation to no-fault divorce and introduction of the pill. But now is definitely the time when we're far below replacement rate, yes.
0: Right. So you surveyed 1,000 Australian parents as part of the study. What are the findings that you came up with here, Damien?
1: Well, as you said in the intro, I think what was most interesting to us was not the same old things. You know, we know that it costs money to have kids. We know that it takes time. We know when people get older, they tend to stop having kids. We are more interested in the other reasons. So people said things like being concerned about climate change and the world they were leaving for their children. Some people feeling like they'd had enough children. They wanted to find other things in their life that brought them joy in addition to their children. So there was lots of different reasons that we sort of heard from people that were certainly not new to probably you and I in the world, but in the research sense, it was some interesting findings.
0: Interesting. Professor Damien Riggs is from the College of Human Sciences and Culture at Flinders University. How does this change society by having fewer children within a family unit?
1: Well, we won't see the effect for some time, but what will happen as we get older and perhaps we have fewer children or we don't have any children, who is going to care for us is the people who are young people, you know, generations below us, who then may be working in aged care facilities or nursing homes. But if there are fewer young people as the, you know, large population of older people gets older, who is going to look after us? That's really where the concern comes from, I think.
0: Right, got it. Is family support here, for people having children, is that another factor as well, a lack of family support there?
1: Yeah, absolutely. There's some people who completed the survey who had family who lived overseas or have family who lived interstate. But it was also an issue for some people of struggling to find healthcare providers that would meet their needs and they would experience as kind and caring and inclusive. So there was lots of different aspects of support that were really important to people.
0: Right. So how did this research affect your decision-making, Damien? You said you had, you know, 5 children there. Did you? What did you think once you'd done this research?
1: Well, the funny thing is I started collecting the data quite some time ago, actually, as it was. And then my youngest child was a very difficult child. And so I thought, that's it. I already have my answer. I'm not having any more. I like to sleep. But that then put a bit of a delay on me actually reporting on the findings because I was coping with a difficult youngest child. But, you know, sometimes it helps you make it eat. Some friends of mine had very difficult births and it sort of put their own lives at risk. So there's even things that push you to make that decision.
0: Yeah.
1: So for other people, it's you have to make it.
0: Yeah, yeah, for sure. I mean, something just occurred to me as well is that even like today we have, you know, all the modern medical science as well. So giving birth, the testing, all that sort of stuff. But back in the day, that wasn't there. But then having children was just a common part of life, and multiple children in a family, a common part of life as well.
1: I think really what's changed is, you know, that we now realise that having children is a choice. I think, you know, generations ago we thought it was a duty. It was, you know, about having a baby for the nation and having a baby for the family, you know, like those kind of ideas. But I think as decades go by, we come to recognise, like everything in a, I guess, consumerist society, that it is a choice. You don't have to have children. So people are choosing to have children later, choosing to prioritise work and other parts of life, which is great. But then people may get to that turning point in their late 30s and find out, oh, no, we've left it too late. We can't have kids. Mm. Or some people do have them then.
0: Yeah, for sure. Professor Damien Riggs is from the College of Human Sciences and Culture at Flinders University. I'd love to know how many are in your family. 1-300-1060-222. Did you come from a big family, or maybe you're only child, or maybe there's just a couple of you? I'd love to know where we stand in the Riverland at the moment, and past and present as well. 1-300-1060-222. Probably one of the big things that I saw from this, Damien, is that replacing the population. Is there a solution here to try and fix that?
1: Well, yes, there is a very obvious solution, but we're in fraught political times. The obvious answer that we have been doing since the birth of this nation is migration. That is the easiest way to increase the population size. And if it comes to the topic of caring for our generations as we get older, then we could absolutely source highly qualified professionals who are willing to migrate to Australia and work. But of course, in Australia, this particular political turn of events, we're seeing a lot of anti-immigration sentiment. So it's sort of like, how do we reconcile those two things?
0: So really, it's just having more kids. That's what it comes down to.

0: country.
1: Yeah, really interesting. Damien, great to chat. Thank you so much for filling us in on that and interesting research you've done there.
0: Thank you very much.
1: No worries. Professor Damien Riggs is at the College of Human Sciences and Culture at Flinders University. Dwayne, thanks for the text. I had 16 uncle and aunties just from one side of the family. Good Lord. That includes a 5-year break between kids during World War II. Oh, that's amazing, Dwayne. Thank you. 16. Wow. What about you? I'm one of three. One of my aunties had 5 children. That's probably the biggest within my family, but I'd love to know where it sits with you. 1-300-1062-22. Was there a big family or a small family? It's amazing how it has changed over the years. It's 7 to 9.
2: Are there any winners in the cost of living crisis? What's causing the algal bloom?
3: Questions. They've never been more important. So the one thing we'll never question is our duty to keep asking. ABC News, keep asking.
2: Beneath the heat and dust lies gemstones, secrets and murder.
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1: Yeah, power's out around Renmark at the moment. Just under 1,500 customers are affected. It went off just before 8:30 this morning. They've got crews heading out to the site now to try and figure out what's happened. So we don't know the cause or the estimated time of restoration just at this moment. The SA Power Network's outage map is updated and it shows covering the entire of Renmark Township out to 23rd Street by the looks, extending out to Government Road and then back into Railrail, probably around Tarcoola Street, yeah, including parts of Chowler as well and Chino Streets right down the avenue. So and almost out to the river for Paringa as well, but not quite making it that far. So it's a fair area that has been affected so far this morning. We're still waiting for an update from SA Power Networks, but once we know more, we will pass those details on to you. 5 to 9, it's Pat Benatar. Lots of battlefield.

0: streaming now on ABC Listen, ABC Riverland, Pat Benatar, Love is a Battlefield. Beautiful looking day across the region to start anyway. Sunshine all around pretty much. I can see on all the webcams across the region. But tomorrow, it won't hang around long. It's going to be cool and probably cloudy as well. We'll have a look at that after the news. 9 o'clock.
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2: I'm from Barnra. I originally come from Turkey. Riverland is a beautiful place. Just come up here and see it.
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0: ABC News with Matt Coleman. An Adelaide landlord says he's received an apology from the Transport Department after sharing concerns about debris falling onto his driveway under the South Road Superway. Anthony Pettenau says within hours of speaking to 891 ABC Adelaide yesterday, a crew began to repair a nearby stormwater pipe. He previously contacted the Transport Department four times and the local council over concerns roosting pigeons had loosened metal flashing. He says most of that has now been replaced.
1: I got a phone call from the Department of Transport, a gentleman who was very polite and advised me that he'd listened to my four phone calls reporting the danger and that he'd apologised for their lack of action and that they were having a review of the internal systems.
0: The co-owner of a Mount Barker restaurant says he'll continue the fight to keep it there after meeting state government people yesterday. The government wants to acquire the land the restaurant stands on to build a new multi-multi-million-dollar school facility. Walk the Duck co-owner David Keir believes there's a chance the restaurant could stay, although the next steps are unclear.
2: Look, I'm optimistic. I kept correcting if they acquire the lands because I know that the developer Lancer, our landlords, they're also fighting this. They think it's ridiculous. The whole community's behind us. So I'm optimistic then. I believe we've got a chance we're going to stay.
0: The Education Minister Lucy Hood has told 891 ABC Adelaide the government will hit pause while it considers all of the options.
3: We can see, obviously, the enormous community impact that Walk the Duck has in their area. And so we're just going to look at all those options and make sure that we're, achieving the best outcome.
0: An unlawful excavation at Paringa in the Riverland has disturbed Aboriginal ancestral remains and artefacts. Amelia Walters has this exclusive.
4: A RISV Holdings director, Stavros Georgiantis and Anastasios Babinotis, instructed earthworks at the Paringa site in March 2022 without development approval. The company received a retrospective approval 3 years later. The River Murray and Mallee Aboriginal Corporation says it was alerted to the works in July last year. Chief Executive Les Harris says the impact on heritage is devastating.
5: It's the same sort of feelings that you would have if you've seen your great-grandfather's gravestone smashed up.
4: The government says any future works which could cause damage will need consent.
0: A lawyer speaking on behalf of the company says it's fully cooperated with the various authorities and all matters are resolved and that the Aboriginal Affairs Department won't be taking any further action and that there's no outstanding investigations into the company to its knowledge. A 16-year-old boy has been charged with murder and attempted murder after he allegedly stabbed his mother and sister in Perth's inner suburbs yesterday. Callum Lidlow has more.
6: Police were called to a residence on Mill Street in Bentley just after 6 o'clock yesterday morning, where they found the body of a 35-year-old woman. The boy's 12-year-old sister was found shortly after, about 600 metres away at a location in Cannington off Albany Highway. Bystanders gave the girl first aid and she was taken to Perth Children's Hospital with serious injuries. The 16-year-old was arrested at the Bentley home and was last night charged with one count of murder and one count of unlawfully attempting to kill. He's expected to face the Perth Children's Court today. Detectives are urging anyone with footage or information to contact Crime Stoppers.
0: The rollout of a new national emergency warning system is in doubt after state and territory governments raise concerns. Will Murray reports.
7: AusAlert is designed to send a loud alert tone to all mobile phones in areas affected by an emergency. The federal government is due to test the system on Monday before it goes online in October. A number of states and territories have voiced concerns about the compatibility of the system with older mobile phones and landlines and its ability to reach those in remote parts of the country. Most jurisdictions contacted by the ABC say they'll maintain their state-based warning systems alongside AusAlert from October.
0: SA Traffic Network says a multi-car crash is causing delays at O'Halloran Hill on the Southern Expressway near Majors Road. It says there's also a breakdown at Trott Park from the underpass near Lander Road. South Australia's weather, Renmark mostly sunny, 18, Mount Gambier showers, 14, Port Lincoln a shower or two, 15, Port Pirie a shower or two, 17, Adelaide showers developing, a top of 15 degrees, currently 12. Tomorrow a shower or two, 14, Friday a possible shower, 15, Saturday a shower or two, 15, Sunday a shower or two, 15, Monday a shower or two, 16, and Tuesday a shower or two, also 16.
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11: power going out in Renmar is going to cause some confusion for people today. Yeah. Your morning coffee might not be able to be made. I know a couple of appointments have been cancelled for people because there's no power. Yeah, just before 8:30 this morning, SA Power Networks is saying that the power went off in Renmark to around about 1,500 customers. Crews are on their way. We still don't know the exact cause or have a restoration time at the moment, but it's covering a huge area right through the town of Renmark itself, or pretty much out to the river as well. So I don't know if the caravan park there just on the river is affected, but it's a fair whack of area. Right up Railrail Avenue out as far as Tarcoola Street, then it turns back in towards Government Road and comes back in to about Rialto Street, locking off about 23rd Street there. So it's a pretty big area, 1,500 customers for this particular outage. We'll let you know more once we find out, but might be a good opportunity to get outside and enjoy the day. Why not? It's a little bit warmer than what it has been the past couple of days and supposed to be getting up to 18 degrees, which is really lovely. Even the temperatures this morning have been pretty good. Supposed to be a sunny day. It says a slight chance of a shower. Yeah, I think we'd be pressed to get that. There's barely any cloud about the place, so we'll keep an eye on that as the day progresses. But it's not going to hang around for long. Tomorrow, 4 degrees in the morning and only 13 during the day. Goodness me, that's a struggle. Going to see some cloud come through as well over the next couple of days, through Friday and Saturday as well. And then come Sunday, yeah, we'll get the sun back, maybe. It's still a bit cloudy around the place, but we're also supposed to see the daytime temperatures get up a little bit further, maybe 16, potentially 17 degrees. So we'll watch how that progresses over the next few days. Temperatures right now, Renmark, the highest in the region at the moment, sitting on 12 degrees. Loxton and Wakery have 10. Lamoureux, 10 degrees as well. Berry and Barmara on 9. And Pinneroo, 8 degrees to start the day. It's Gang Jack. Sounds of Them. ABC Riverland.

0: Download ABC Listen now and stream for free ABC Riverland Gangajang and Sounds of Then. I haven't had a chance to talk about the photos that have been sent through.
1: It's been out of control this morning,
0: really,
1: Matt.
0: Stuff going everywhere.
1: Goodness.
0: Bet, thank you so much for all the photos that you sent
1: How
0: through.
1: How about that photo Bet sent through?
0: Very nice.
1: She's some kind of camera wizard.
0: Yeah, spends a lot of time down on the lake and taking those photos.
1: I would
0: as well.
1: Be too.
0: I'm not sure if that's a sunset or a sunrise. I think it might be sunset actually, but it looks really, really nice. Thanks so much for that Bet. Fantastic. And votes for Scratchy 45 as well.
1: Gone off this morning, Matt.
0: Yes. Everybody wants to hear Maggie. Di says, oh, Matt, what a lovely song. Yes, please, Maggie. Mm. And Peter at Maruk says, definitely your pick for tomorrow. I mean, that said, I Think I Love You has had a very good showing in the voting as well.
1: And, you know, I was giving you a bit of stick about your choice. and I think I brought this upon myself by doing that.
0: I don't know, but Eric was with you as well. We want to wake up, Matt, not go to sleep. Good on you, Eric. Thank you. Keep your votes coming. 1-300-1062-22. But at this stage, it looks like Maggie's going to be getting the run tomorrow morning.
1: It's looking very positive.
0: You have the power to change all of that as well.
1: Of course.
0: Just before we get to Hot Take as well, this is my last shift for about a month, I think it is.
1: It keeps getting longer every time I talk to you.
0: I know.
1: I thought it was
0: I thought it was 3 weeks, but anyway, I'll check the end date later. But I'm going to be filling in for Narelle on Drive from tomorrow. So she's heading off, and you'll be here tomorrow morning.
1: In the hot seat.
0: Someone's got to do it.
1: Oh,
0: you'll do a wonderful job as well, Steph, as always.
1: Sure.
0: The confidence level is so high. Give praise and sure. Righto. But I will see you at the other end of the day from 3 o'clock on the radio. So not disappearing anywhere. Right. 9:13. But I do have a hot take for you today.
1: That's good. I was hoping you'd say that.
0: Yeah. Oh, I do. I'm ready to go. Don't worry about that. I'm fired up about this one too. That costume parties are only fun for the organiser.
1: No. No.
0: Yes.
1: That is not correct.
0: Costume parties are terrible. If you send an invitation to me for something and it involves dressing up in some way, shape or form, it's highly likely I'll say no. Because you've had time as an organiser to think about this and get prepared.
1: Yeah, but if you're getting an invitation, there'll be a dignified amount of time for you to organise something. And, you know, that's the thing that annoys me, though. Like, okay, you don't like to dress up, you don't like to go the full hog, that's fine. Just have, like, touches of something in your costume. You know, have a hat or whatever. Like, you don't have to go all out. But just show that you've made an effort.
0: There's going to be some people who have, and you're going to be looking like the Nigel in the corner who hasn't done anything for it.
1: Well, you're going to look like that anyway if you don't dress up. So take one for the team.
0: No, I don't. No, I don't know.
1: I love a costume party.
0: Yeah, I know. And this is why I knew that you'd be onto this one as well. And I'm sure you had a few amazing get-ups in your time too.
1: Oh, yes. Yep. No, we had a uniform party 1 year.
0: Right.
1: So you had to get dressed up in a uniform, any kind of uniform you like.
0: Yep.
1: And so we had some very interesting
0: I'm sure you
1: get-ups.
0: Did. I'm sure
1: that
0: you did.
1: And that was fun. And, you know, usually you've got some kind of uniform in your wardrobe. It doesn't require a lot of...
0: Yeah, but still, I don't know. 1-300-1062-22.
1: Lighten up, Matt.
0: My hot take for today is that costume parties are only fun for the organiser. You're the only one who's going to really enjoy it. Everyone else is going, oh, I've got to get a costume. And normally you forget about it. And then, oh, no, I forgot. I've got to go and organise something.
1: Well, Matt, let me put this to you. For my 40th, I had a costume party, but the theme was a touch of sparkle. Because I thought, if people don't want to dress up, that's fine. Just something... very, like a light touch.
0: Did everyone do it?
1: Everyone did it.
0: Really?
1: And it was great. It was so fun.
0: I didn't get an invite to that, obviously.
1: Well, that was, you know, that was a few years ago, I'm sad to say. But I think, you know, if you're, you know, if just trying to make it a little bit fun, then why not?
0: But can't we just have a get-together? And
1: No, you know, we can't because, you know, we've got to live it up a bit.
0: I mean, I have got acquiesced on one occasion.
1: Okay.
0: I can remember that
1: Tell
0: there
1: me.
0: was, it was simply wear a hat. And I'm like, I'm
1: great.
0: Cool with that.
1: I've done a hat party, a tie party we've done.
0: Yeah. Oh, can
1: it, and that, you can be really creative with a tie.
0: It's like, oh, you got to come as something from Toy Story. No.
1: Well, that's...
0: I'm not doing...
1: I do understand your apprehension
0: I'm
1: there.
0: I'm not doing that.
1: Because that requires a full commitment. You wouldn't like Book Week then.
0: No. No.
1: Because that's...
0: But that's for the kids more than anything else.
1: True.
0: So, you know, the kids...
1: Although if you're a teacher, you sort of have to dress up too.
0: Yeah, and parents as well got to get the kids dressed up too. 1-300-1062-22. What do you reckon? Costume parties are only fun for the organiser. I stand behind this one today. I'm not moving an inch from it. The only person who's enjoying this is the person who put it on.
1: Maybe we're going to hear a couple of really good themes from people.
0: Okay, if you've got a good theme please, I'd love to know. Yeah, for sure. But you know, I still don't think it's worth the effort, honestly. As a person attending a party, look, if you want to dress up for your party, go for it.
1: Mm.
0: But I don't expect me to be coming as something as well.
1: Okay, I disagree wholeheartedly.
0: Oh, I know. You
1: no.
0: You don't want to discuss this any further. 1-300-1062-22 is the hot take for today. I'm saying that costume parties are only fun for the organiser. Do you agree or do you disagree? 9:17. It's official. Some of the best sausages in the state are from the Riverland. The 2026 State Sausage King Awards were held recently. You'll hear how it went for one local butcher after Tina Turner. What you get is what you see. ABC Riverland.

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ABC Riverland, Tina Turner, what you get is what you see. 22 past nine. Hot take for today. I upset Steph with this one. She loves a good dress up.

0: No, I don't want to do that. And I look, I'm probably sounding like a curmudgeon here, but I really can't make myself go to do it. It's not a thing for me. Oh, Steph's in the studio. I thought you were upset with me over
1: No. Well, I was going to let you know I did have a call from Karina.
0: Oh, okay.
1: In Loxton, and she says you mentioned that there was a party where you did.
0: Yeah.
1: She says she might have one or two.
0: She does not. What?
1: Photos
0: what is she talking about?
1: To send in. She says she has some incriminating evidence about you and fancy dress parties, and she will.

0: We'll send them in if required. So
1: she just sent them to my phone as well. I had forgotten about that.
0: Oh, but no.
1: The thing is, I did, but it was under duress and the costume didn't fit. I was uncomfortable all night. It was just horrid.
0: Okay. What was the costume, please, and thank you?
1: It was a situation mm-hmm. where it was a last minute thing. Oh, totally forgot about that. Had to go and get something. So it was literally last on the rack thing. It was a sheep or a lamb or something like that. And it was terrible.
0: What was the theme party?
1: Oh, I got
0: dress up as something.
1: Yeah, dress up as anything.
0: Okay, yeah.
1: So it was kind of like, I don't know, let's do this. It was crazy. I looked horrid. It was just, I've never wanted, there's a reason why I'd forgotten about it.
0: Yeah.
1: Is because
0: it was. Well, Karina, you have my number in case you want to send those through.
1: Righto, 1300 1062 22. It's the hot take for today. What do you think? Do you agree? I think costume parties are only fun for the organiser. That's what I'm saying today. Steph loves a good costume party. Agree? Disagree? Let us know. 1300 1062 22.
2: During severe weather, never shelter under trees. 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
1: We do have a power outage in Renmark at the moment. Renmark and Renmark West are the affected areas. It's around about 1,500 people, customers of SA Power Networks who are affected here. It extends a fair way too, right out Government Road and back basically to the river along the Pringa Causeway there as well. Out to 23rd, just past 23rd Street, doesn't quite make it to 25th, and extending out Railrail Avenue to probably Tarcoola Street and then back through Chowler Government Road and back into town near Rialto Street. So it's a fair area there. Crews are still heading in that direction, and once we know more, we will pass it on. But the power's out at the moment and probably going to be that way for a little while, considering it's been just shy of an hour now.
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1: Sausages have come a very long way over the years. When I was growing up, it was literally you had, well, maybe beef or lamb sausages. That was probably it. You could do other things, but there weren't, you know, these crazy out there flavours, you know, beef barbecue snags and lamb jalapeno flavour or spicy margarita sausages. These are what's coming up, and this is what's winning awards. And these sausages are made in the Riverland and being recognised in a pretty big way at the 2026 State Sausage King Awards in Adelaide. And one butcher has won a heap of gold medals here. Nigel Rollbush, good morning.
4: Good morning, Matt. Good morning, listeners. How are you this morning?
1: Good, thank you. The ideas must just flow out of your head for different flavours of sausages.
4: No, it's not mine. It's the
1: you take
4: I've
1: the credit, though.
4: I've got a couple of very talented apprentices, and my son and all the team put in their ideas, which is great, and it's a team effort. They do a lot of the stuff. Both my female apprentices put entries in. Gemma from Henley, she put spicy margarita pork in this year, and it was very, very nice. Got a bit of lime zest and obviously tequila in it. And Jess, she's really excelled, and she's put her pesto, bacon, cheese, chicken sausage in, and she got gold for that. So it was really good. Those two guys achieved gold, and it was a great effort by the whole team, really.
1: Some really interesting flavour combinations there as well, Nigel. Do you hear what these are going to be? And you're like, oh, I don't know. I don't know if that's going to work.
4: Yeah, I usually let them go, like let the reins go and the juices flow, and they come up with everything, which is really good. And I really push this stuff because it's a part of being butchering thing outside the square. And these guys have really done and excelled well this year.
1: Yeah. Nigel Rollbush is from Rollbush Quality Meats. It's a pretty big thing to get recognised in these awards as well. I know a lot of butchers from our area as well put in for the awards too. But you came away with how many... There was so many gold that you picked up. I lost count there in the end.
4: I think it was five.
1: Yeah, Yeah,
4: something
1: huge.
4: Like that. Yeah.

0: Yeah, we got the pork one, so we won the category for the traditional pork sausage, which means we go through to the nationals, which are in Perth early next year, I think.
1: So how do you actually do a pork sausage that's going to get you to nationals? Because I thought every butcher sort of would have been in the arsenal just to make really good sausages.
0: Yeah, no, it's all about where it starts, like the quality of the trim and all that. And like Alex, my son, he does all this stuff, and he's very pedantic with his recipes, and he tweaks things. And it's just not just throw stuff in and hope for the best. He's like I said, he's very pedantic. He even picks on me some days. So anyway, which is great. I like that.
1: Well, it's like it's like I was just saying, Nigel, it's when I was growing up, you got sausages and that was about it. Like there wasn't all the different flavours you can pick from in there.
0: No, it's unreal these days. It's really taken off with different stuff, and that's what the customer wants is different variety in snags. And we rotate our base every week, I should say, of what we've got out there. We just don't run the same. We just have four or five that are there every week, and then there's probably another four or five that we rotate around that.
1: Yeah, right. Nigel Rolbush is from Rolbush Quality Meats. Now, you have the Loxton Abattoir now. What does that mean for your business?
0: It means, with my background in farming and stock agency and stuff, I can utilise that, and I know all the feedlotters and all that, so we get some really good quality stuff going through our shops, and we can bone a heap of trim out there for all our snags and pork and all that for small goods and all that, so it really works well with the whole system, and that means I can have locally sourced stuff in Adelaide, and that was my whole idea, to get our Riverland quality into the city.
1: And I suppose being able to have that that process too, just another part of your business you can use to your advantage, I suppose.
0: Yeah, absolutely. Yeah, I used to work out there when I was an apprentice, so I know how it all works and all that, and I've got my tickets for it. So yeah, it's just another arm to our business, and my wife enjoys doing more book work. She loves it.
1: We've got her on the phone, Nigel. We're just going to ask that question. No, I'm joking.
0: She's sitting next to me.
1: And probably just got a hit in the arm for it as well.
0: Yeah.
1: Oh, dear. Well, look, congratulations. Best of luck with the Nationals as well. We're going to have to try some of these snags.
0: Yeah, no worries, Matt. We'll better get your sample pack in.
1: Good on you, Nigel Rolbush there from Rolbush Quality Meats, winning a heap of awards, gold medals too, at the Sausage King Awards and for the 2026 State Sausage King Awards in Adelaide. And spicy margarita sausage? Wow. I don't know how that one works. I really don't. It used to be just barbecue beef snags, but jalapeno flavour, whatever you want to do. Yeah, amazing. Hot take for today. Thank you very much for your comments. Mary says, good morning, Matt and Steph. I'm with you, Steph. They are the best. My hot take is that costume parties are only fun for the organiser. And I stand by that. Mary says, get with it, Matt, and let your hair down. Me with my bra hat on. I love wearing it. Good on you, Mary. Thanks for the photo as well. Gordon was on the phone too, 1300 1060 222. He thinks costume parties are lots of fun and we need to have a little bit more fun. It's just the work that goes into getting it all organised and making sure you look at... No, sorry. 1300 1060 222. We'll check some headlines in a minute.